0: sang "I Really Need You Tonight" at someone, then you really haven't lived.
1: It's one of my favorite karaoke songs to sing.
0: Okay. Now I want to go to karaoke with you.
1: I know.
2: It's full of drama.
1: I'm the one
2: that's
1: that'll come from behind the screen and go, "Turn around,
0: every now and then."
1: And then you can do the other part.
0: "Every now and then I fall apart.
1: Turn around,
0: okay.
1: Brian.
0: I really need you tonight." Forever is going to start tonight is my point, Dana. Here's my point. Forever is going to start tonight because we have to listen to that mother...
2: Yeah.
1: Oh my God.
0: Oh, this nonsense.
2: Are you really going to watch it live?
0: No.
2: Okay.
0: But you know I'm going to
1: I'm going to watch the clips.
2: Yeah, we have to digest it.
0: Yes.
2: Yeah, we do. Oh, but I'm not going to watch it live.
0: But it's just, Dana, the resources being used. The FBI has explored using AI to assess the validity of signatures on tens of thousands of mail-in ballots seized from Fulton County, Georgia, from 2020. I mean, we are just going to litigate this. These are what, you know, they still haven't found Nancy Guthrie's mom. And this is what all our FBI resources are going to.
2: Yeah, and anybody who's seen six fingers on an AI hand knows how accurate AI is.
0: God.
1: Also, let's talk about the fact that those two Democrats won on the same ballot that nine other Republicans did. So are you going to invalidate the other nine Republicans that happened to win on that ballot?
0: Dana, none of it makes any sense. He was in charge.
1: Yeah.
0: That's 2020.
1: The thing. Apparently, our elections are fine in 2016 when he won. Our elections were fine the last time he won. The only election that seems to be wrong in the history of our elections is the one where he lost.
0: Right. And only him. All of the Republicans that won were completely legitimate. It's just, on its face, it's so ridiculous that we're still even talking about this.
1: I know, and giving it so much weight and credit. I cannot believe. I'm really disappointed in these television stations. You know, I understand they're worried about losing their licenses and blah, blah, blah, blah, blah, but we're also going to lose our democracy in the election at this point if you somehow allow him to put these baseless lies that the election was stolen. And the election probably was stolen. It just wasn't in his favor. The last election probably was stolen from us.
0: Yeah. I know many people have said, based on what happened in 2016 and 24, he probably cheated in 2022. They just didn't count on the mail-in ballots because of COVID.
1: Yeah.
0: And that's why he hates them, you know.
1: Yeah.
0: So this is the latest forecast. Democrats are in a position to win the House this fall while the Senate's on track to hold 50-50. Oh, God. Mm. Please let us, however we have to get the Senate back, Dana. I hope we do.
1: I'll call Nancy Kerrigan and Tonya Harding right into this.
0: Okay.
1: Let's get Tonya Harding on this case.
0: All right.
1: I don't care which one.
0: 29 minutes after the
1: hour. I'm kidding. I don't support violence.
0: Kidding. Dana Goldberg's here.

0: tell us that we just don't have the money to pay for Medicare for All. We don't have the money to rebuild our schools. We don't have the money to rebuild our water infrastructure. And in the end, we're sending money abroad to kill other people and their kids and to destroy their infrastructure and their schools and their healthcare. To me, that just doesn't make sense.
1: Ah. That is Abdul El-Sayed, the Michigan Senate candidate. Yeah. So, Dana, before I got booted off CNN last night for mentioning that Trump is a adjudicated rapist, I was saying even the topics they set up for these left-right panels, what I was supposed to talk about is, oh, Joe Biden's book, is that bad news for Democrats? They don't really matter. And then the other thing was Israel, you know, funding for Israel, Democrats in disarray. And, you know, how many times can we say this? We've had you are Jewish. We've had this conversation with our Jewish friends a million times. It is not anti-Semitic to be against Netanyahu and his policies and what is happening in Gaza. And
2: absolutely.
1: They keep
2: just
1: trying
2: like
1: to make
2: not
1: it a,
2: un-American to be against Trump.
3: Exactly.
2: Period. So
3: exactly.
2: It is the same thing. I have feelings around this. You know that. I do believe that we have a right to protection as well and a state. I do
1: yes.
2: not
1: yeah.
2: think that war crimes are appropriate, and I don't think the government has Israel's best interest in mind at all.
1: Yeah. Well, and also, you know, as we were saying back a bazillion years ago when we actually were trying to be an honest broker, we would say stop building settlements. You know, we would say things that you would, you know, that would actually mediate something that could get to a two-state solution. I think we got the closest under Bill Clinton. But,
2: yeah, and now you have two governments, whoever's in, you know, you've yeah. got Hamas and then you've got Netanyahu. Neither of them care about their people. They
1: yeah.
2: just power and land. Neither of them care about. You will never convince
1: yeah.
2: me that they care about the and people in the, that in their homelands.
1: And I'm not dumb, Dana. I get the difference that Hamas did absolutely target civilians. I get that Israel doesn't try to target civilians, but you have to look at the reality that I don't know what the number is I saw. Yeah. Several thousand, 5,000.
2: That is a very big difference. Yes.
1: Children under five, though. Mm-hmm. That, you know, yeah. Palestinian children under five that have been, the numbers that have been killed. It's like, well, you might not be trying to, but you know.
3: But you are.
1: Yeah. yeah. But you are, Blanche. You are.
3: Yeah.
1: Did anyone say that to Todd Lynch?
2: And now we are.
3: Yeah.
2: They
3: by proxy, absolutely.
2: Yep.
1: Yeah. Well, I mean, when you talk about blowing up a school full of little girls, I'm like, oh, that's us. That was our war crime. That's
3: Iran. Yeah.
1: You know.
2: Why do you think that Marco Rubio wants to get rid of the ICC? He wants to get rid of these international courts because he doesn't think ICE should be tried there. That's not where ICE goes to be tried.
1: And by
2: the
1: way,
2: because the war crimes we're committing,
1: yeah.
2: possibly in Iran.
1: You know, it's funny you make that. I was just thinking of that analogy last night, Dana, that, you know, we give all this money to ICE and there were supposed to be reforms and they're not reforms. They haven't changed their behavior. They're executing people in cold blood. There's no body. Why are there no body cams? Like,
2: right. Oh, we couldn't get the body cams to them fast enough. We're still waiting on that funding. You
1: right.
2: have plenty
1: but,
2: of money. We
1: but it's also
2: plenty of money.
1: Funding to Israel. It's the same thing. While Netanyahu's in charge and there's war crimes going on. I mean, and by the way, that's kind of bipartisan. Senator Bernie Sanders announced he's supporting Thomas Massie's bill to cut off military aid to Israel. Sanders accused the country of committing genocide in Gaza, called its war against Iran reckless and illegal. I mean, yeah, let's not forget we're in Iran because of Netanyahu.
3: Oh, and going back to the International Criminal Court and what J.D. Vance said,
1: yeah.
3: I don't know why he's sticking his nose into that. The U.S. has never been a signatory, nor has ever been a member of the International Criminal Court. So why is he trying to disband a court that we are not a member of?
1: Yeah.
3: That seems like it's sticking
2: because
3: his...
2: Because you know who they want to try? Netanyahu,
3: yes.
2: he's the one
3: yeah.
2: that has been up in
3: right.
2: his own people
3: yeah.
1: Yeah.
2: want him tried in the international. So, yes,
1: right.
2: they're doing another favor for Israel by Marco Rubio butting into this and trying to dismantle something that we don't even use.
3: Exactly. Exactly.
1: So, meanwhile,
3: so nefarious.
1: The U.S. conducted a new round of strikes against Iran, marking the fifth day. First of all, there never was really a ceasefire, so this is all BS. But this strike comes a day after Trump backtracked on this claim, you know, we're going to take control. Control the straight and charge 20%. He's like, never mind. The next day, I mean, this is the most
2: Always.
1: Incomprehensible, incompetent mess I have ever seen internationally.
2: That he got bullied into.
1: Yeah, yeah, exactly.
2: No other president would do it.
1: Oh, you just brought up AI. Did you see this? Because
3: There
1: is no conspiracy theory that Donald Trump will not. He suggested that images of the Iran school bombing that killed more than 100 children may have been generated by AI.
3: Yeah.
2: His own administration has admitted guilt in this. His own people have said, yes, it was an accident. It was us.
1: Yeah. It's just a preview of whatever nonsense we're going to hear tonight, right? Oh, speaking of conspiratorial nonsense, Trump has just endorsed the QAnon pillow man, Mike Lindell, for Minnesota governor. Uh-huh. Mike Lindell, pillow man. He actually calls him pillow man like he thinks he's a superhero. One of America's greatest, most hardworking patriots running to be governor of Minnesota, replacing one of the worst and most incompetent governors in the history of the USA. Mike Lindell has my complete and total endorsement. He will not let you down. Good luck, Mike. Yes, good luck getting your ass kicked by Amy Klobuchar.
3: And this morning, Trump called Amy Klobuchar corrupt and incompetent.
1: Okay, man. Isn't he also one that had to pay $70 billion for election lies
3: Lindell?
1: And stuff? Yes.
3: Has he even paid it yet? I'm not sure he has.
1: Okay. Well, he's supposed to.
3: Yes,
1: my point.
3: Exactly.
1: Okay. So House Republicans have released the text of their $95 billion third reconciliation bill yesterday morning, aimed to pass it next week. The bill provides $10 million to giving grants to implement the SAVE Act. Oh, my God. They will just not let this ridiculous thing go that is not going to pass the Senate.
2: No, they won't. I mean, even Mitch McConnell, if he's still alive, I think was against the SAVE Act. I have no idea.
3: When he was alive.
1: What did someone say? You know what's really easy to prove if you're alive? That you're not dead. It's not really that hard, is it? I mean.
3: Like a video, please.
1: Yeah.
3: String together a sentence. That's all you got to do.
1: Okay, did you watch any of the, and no one did fulfill my dream and say, but you are Blanche, you are, to Todd Blanche. But he's pathetic, right? I mean, outgoing GOP Senator John Cornyn said he remains uncommitted. What do you have to lose now, right? Like, he and Tillis are leaving. They should have zero Fs. They know this guy is, you know, the president's personal attorney. He blurted it out yesterday, right?
2: Yeah. I'm his attorney. I mean, I was his attorney.
3: Yeah.
2: If anyone believes that this guy is not biased toward Trump and he isn't going to protect Trump over the Constitution, they're idiots or they just don't care.
1: And
2: I think it's more the line of they just don't care. This guy has proven himself time and time again to be completely incompetent and to just be a shill for the president.
1: And they're all worse than the last one. I mean, he essentially did what Pam Bondi did. You know, there's a picture, right, of all the Epstein victims holding their hands up behind her. She wouldn't even look at them, of them saying, no one's met with us. Dick Durbin tried to get him to say, will you at least meet with the victims? And, you know, he's the same thing, just tap dancing, legalese, blah, blah, blah. Yeah. He used a double negative, which I know is grammar police. I never said I would not meet with the Epstein victims. What?
3: That's lawyerese.
1: Right, yeah. Right. I mean, just that alone. It's not just, you know, the Epstein cover-up and then the cot beater slush fund, right?
2: Yeah, whole thing. I mean, I just, the semantics around it. And then you got Grassley saying that he said he would, we're working on language. You had the language to draft the thing. Why are you having such a hard time finding the language to say that this, like in writing, that this thing is no longer and never will come into
1: right. Well, this is another one. Reality. John Cornyn said they say the right stuff, and then, like, you know, he'll probably vote for him, right? He said there's so much that's unusual about this. He said, has there been a written agreement of the party to modify the settlement fund? And Blanche said, no, the settlement fund is just not moving forward. Well, no one, even on their side, trusts them when they just say, oh, no, it's not in writing. We don't need it in writing. Like, you know, Cornyn press seeking written assurance Trump will not move forward with the fund. You can't trust anything Trump says.
2: No, and Blanche has already said, I'm not supposed to question the president. He's allowed to do what he wants to do.
1: And can I hear this Angus King thing again? Who's this guy now? The other, Jade Clayton, his nominee to become the top intelligence chief.
2: What a moron, what a schmuck.
1: Let's do John Ossoff first of all with that, yeah.
4: Who won the 2020 election?
5: I'm not going to do this with you.
4: This is a job interview. We've established that you have an obligation to be honest and forthright with the committee. Yes, you do have an obligation to be honest and forthright with the committee.
5: Yes.
4: Who won the 2020 election?
5: Like I said, I'm not going to get into that with you.
4: But you do have an obligation to be honest and forthright with the committee.
5: Is anything that I just said not honest or forthright?
4: Yes, you're not being honest or forthright. Who won the 2020 election?
5: I think I've answered the question. We can keep doing this.
4: Well, we're going to keep doing it because you're not being honest and forthright.
5: I'm not going to engage in the theater.
1: Oh, my God.
3: Wow.
1: And then Angus King tried. Mm-hmm. He said, I'm just asking a really, he tried several times. I'm just asking a really simple question. Who won the 2020 election? They've all figured out, haven't they, Dana, these weasel words to use.
2: Yeah.
1: He said, as I said to you, we went through our processes and Joe Biden became the president of the United States. As if by magic, you know, like, oh, well, yeah, yes, he became president or whatever.
2: My favorite was, I think it was White House, was like, and who got more? What? Why did Joe Biden, why did you certify that? Well, he got the most electoral votes. So isn't it true that whoever gets the most electoral votes wins the presidency? We said he got the most electoral votes. So can you say he won? And honestly, there was apparently some bipartisan support for Jay Clayton, but I'm pretty sure he lost all Democratic support after that clown show.
1: Yeah,
3: it was Chris Coons that actually supported him until yesterday.
1: I know. Well, it's because it's this public humiliation ritual they're all forced to go through. You know, they've got to repeat every ridiculous thing that he says. Mm-hmm. I mean, please let him talk about the reflecting pool again tonight. Okay, because I don't know if you saw the latest thing. So everything to do with this America's 250, because remember that was supposed to be refurbished for July 4th, the America's 250th birthday, and it is a complete, of course, debacle like everything else he does. But so in the latest in a string of troubles involving upgrades around the National Mall, unveiled as part of America's 250th birthday celebrations. So did you see they were these documents, you know, our original documents, right? The Emancipation Proclamation, 13th Amendment, signed by, you know, Abraham Lincoln. New reporting reveals the Trump administration moved original copies of the Emancipation Proclamation and the 13th Amendment into defective storage cases, exposing the rare documents to harsh light and heat. Is there anything they have not destroyed? I mean,
2: no.
1: Right. Three National Park Service employees described the facility with faulty security measures. They said they've struggled to maintain proper conditions for the rare and delicate documents. Screens designed to shield the records from harsh light have been defective. Temperatures inside the display cases have reached more than 80 degrees. I mean, literally the gang just can't shoot straight, whether it's around to.
2: I'm hoping that they're falling apart enough that. Even if they're trying to steal this election, that it's just such a clown show that they step on their own, you know what, before they hit the finish line.
1: Well, you know, we've been talking all morning because it's like the through line to everything is conspiracy theories, right? From Trump going, oh, the, you know, it's AI, the girls' school bombed in Iran, and on and on. So I thought what's interesting, Dana, now it's coming from both sides, whether it's calling BS on this Mitch McConnell thing. So the widow of the man that was killed in the Trump, quote-unquote, assassination attempt believes the government was behind it. The widow of Corey Compiatore, the former fire chief who was killed in the 2024 assassination attempt against Trump in Butler, Pennsylvania, believes the government was behind the shooting. She said, I believe it was an inside job inside the government somewhere. She was asked if this was a political plot. She said, yeah, absolutely. She said Secret Service, they did not reach out to her until a year after it happened.
2: Wow.
1: She said, I don't believe there was another shooter there, but I believe he was working with someone. I mean, she joins the left in calling BS on this because we never seem to get adequate explanations for anything.
2: Trump hasn't stopped talking about Barack and Michelle Obama. They've been out of office for 10 years, but we never hear about the three people that tried to assassinate him.
3: Right.
2: Come on.
1: Right. Yeah, but you know, again, Dana, I think it's dangerous in general for the country that nobody believes anything anymore.
2: Government. It's intentional. That is Putin's dream. Putin's dream. He loves this.
1: Yeah. Yep. 47 minutes after the hour, this portion of the show. Talking to rock stars is not easy. Good morning, Brian.
6: Good morning. How you doing?
1: I'm good. I see you all over the place, and I have to tell you, I know you know that I'm yelling at the TV. I'm like, yeah, Brian, go.
6: Well, I appreciate it. Yeah, I'm trying to. I'm doing the thing. I'm trying to get out there.
1: Yeah,
3: yes, you are.
1: This timeline we're in, right? What we're all asked to go on CNN or wherever and talk about is just extraordinary, right? Like that, no one believes this photo of Mitch McConnell. That you know, Lindsey Graham. Who knows, right? Like you know, Trump's being asked about Russian conspiracy theories and whatever. How do you mentally survive? Let's start with that.
6: Oh, Lexapro. I mean, I wish I was kidding.
1: I know someone on that. I'm like, yeah. Okay. Yeah. No, I know. It's psychologists do. They tell you, like, tune it out. But people like you and I can't. We all
6: can. No, you can't. Yeah. And frankly, like, that's the difficult part is I feel like so much of this despair is not just it doesn't just happen organically. It's engineered. Like, it is intended to make us feel helpless. Mm-hmm. And so the job for us and the job for people watching and listening and who are invested in politics and who are invested in the future of this country and the preservation of democracy has to be that you just tune it out, you keep going, and you keep your eye on the prize, which is making sure that you can, you know, that we can deliver a country that doesn't look like this, that we can get past this, that there is a light at the end of the tunnel. But that's the hard part, is because, you know, we're surrounded by this stuff by design. I think they want us to feel like we are just immersed in this toxic hellscape.
1: Yeah,
6: and push people away.
1: And the Mitch McConnell, I think it's because they lie about everything. You know, they've drained the reflecting pond, and there clearly is no gash.
6: Yeah.
1: And he's telling you there is.
6: The irony for somebody like Mitch McConnell is, as he has spent his life propping up this increasingly extreme Republican Party, is they have refused to push back on all of the gaslighting, all of the lies, all of the disinformation. They've reveled in it. It's helped them. And now when it turns on one of them, as it inevitably does, now he's left on the receiving end of this thing. But, like, he has benefited from a movement that has just swam in misinformation and disinformation.
3: Sure.
6: And it's redounded to his own benefit. Now everybody thinks, you know, his proof of life photo is a fake.
1: Yeah.
6: Like, you know, eventually it comes back to bite him in the ass.
1: Right. This is the house you've built. And so Thursday is what everyone is talking about now. And what, you know, horse blank we're going to hear Thursday about the 2020 election or Warnock or Ossoff or God knows what crazy grandpa's going to say on Thursday. What is your take? I mean, you know, everybody in this room is like, he's going to declare, I don't know, a national emergency. Something.
6: Yeah. So my concern, my thought, my prediction, my concern is, and if it doesn't happen Thursday, I still don't think that precludes Trump from doing it anyway, is that he's going to cook up some scheme. I mean, we have seen, you know, obviously the Trump administration is pretty deeply enmeshed with Venezuela and this regime. They have Nicolas Maduro here. We've seen the director of national intelligence go to Georgia. So what I think is going to happen is that they're going to have some foreign official or some foreign country or even just the ODNI come out and say that there was foreign interference in the election in 2020. And as a result, because there's foreign interference, we couldn't possibly allow that to happen again. And so we have to take extreme measures to contend with these extenuating circumstances. And Trump is going to try to pass some voter suppression bill, some ban of mail-in ballots, some you know, edict that ICE gets sent to the polls. I don't know what he's going to try to do specifically, but he's going to use that as a thin pretext to be able to justify whatever actions, frankly, he was going to do anyway.
1: Well, Brian, the good news is I read your post earlier about, you know, a federal judge just found shut down Trump's effort to ban the IRS from auditing him, his family, his whatever, blah, blah, blah, and you know, disciplining his lawyers. They're 0-13, the DOJ, on trying to get sensitive voter data from states. I guess that's all we can keep doing is, you know, swatting down the next thing that they're going to think of to try to suppress the vote, right?
6: Totally. I mean, the reality is, the courts have largely held up, and thank God for people like Norm Eisen and Mark Elias who are out there fighting these fights on the front lines. I mean, you mentioned that the DOJ is 0-13 now.

0: Yow. Okay. Yow. What's my one musical rule?
1: Any song is good that has the word yow in it.
0: That's true.
2: Yow.
0: Okay. All right. Get ready to clutch your pearls, Dana. Kristi Noem is going to divorce her cross-dressing husband.
2: What? Oh, wow.
0: Yeah.
1: I'm glad he's finding his truth.
0: Noem's own mother said the last she saw of the two of them together was at a particularly awkward family birthday in late spring, just weeks after the news broke. Brian.
1: But it looks like Byron, but it's
0: yes, Brian. Uh-huh. He'd been actively, in case you've forgotten, participating online in the bimbofication scene. Don't make a joke about my former love life. Sending online fetish models compromising pictures of himself with balloon stuff under women's clothing, imitating huge breastises.
2: And you remember who turned him in? An undocumented sex worker.
1: That's
2: which
1: right.
2: Is just glorious. I don't buy that she didn't know. I don't know if you remember in one of the hearings where Brian was sitting behind her while she was getting questioned about her relationship with What's-His-Butt, and Brian's face didn't even move. I think they both knew what each other was doing, and fine, you want to file for divorce, file for divorce, well, but don't act like this was Brian's, all his fault.
0: They were saying that was like the worst-kept secret in D.C. that she was, you know.
2: Yeah.
0: Corey Lewandowski, allegedly.
2: Lewandowski, thank
1: you.
2: They
1: still are.
0: Allegedly. Oh, are they? Yeah. Delightful. Okay. Dana,
1: they deserve each other.
0: Speaking of sexual gratification, could you play Hunter Biden for me again? Thank you.
1: Oh,
0: okay, here we go.
3: I would tell him to go f*** his f***ing self. That's what I would tell him. And please leave. This man has tried to torture me for f***ing 10 years. He says the s*** that he says about my dad, his obsession with tormenting my dad, hanging a picture of an auto pin on the colonnade, demeaning him, and all the things that he said about him. Well, what the kind of man would I be if I didn't tell him to go himself?
0: So cleansing. Oh, it's like a sound bath. Okay.
1: God.
0: Can I just say, good for him. And I just love that he won. Hunter Biden scores $1.7 million in damages from former Overstock CEO in defamation case. I just, you know, Dana, E. Jean Carroll this week, I'll take a little bit of justice wherever I can get it.
2: Absolutely. We still have to celebrate the good things.
0: Yeah. A federal judge out here in L.A. awarded $1.7 million punitive damage to Hunter Biden as part of a defamation case against Patrick Byrne, the former CEO of Overstock.com, that guy. He had claimed in 2023 that Biden pledged to get his father, Joe Biden, to unfreeze $8 billion in Iranian assets in exchange for an $800 million bribe. The clear implication of his post was that the plaintiff's originally criminal and corrupt actions had contributed to terrorist attacks by Hamas. Byrne had no basis to say that, as found by the court, Byrne had no basis to say that Hunter had any involvement with Iran whatsoever. He's one of these longtime, not just Trump supporters, but 2020 election denier, anti-vaxxer. He resigned as CEO after disclosing a romantic relationship with convicted Russian spy Marina Butina.
1: Oh, yeah.
0: Oh, my God. These people just all deserve each other, right?
2: They really do. Yeah, I do. You know what they say? You say big bag of rats. I hope they just continue to eat each other alive.
0: Fight, fight, fight. All equally awful. Don't know who to root for.
2: Yeah.
0: Okay.
2: No, you really don't.
0: A group of environmental organizations sued the Trump administration in Seattle federal court after the U.S. Fish and Wildlife Service announced the removal of the word harm from the Endangered Species Act regulations on habitat protection. We've been talking about them reducing the national monuments, like destroying whale habitats. I know it seems like lesser crimes or stuff than all of the other stuff, but it's really not. There's just...
2: No.
0: Yeah, go ahead.
2: It's the flooding. We knew this. This is all Project 2025. Every single thing you could have read about it, destroying the environment, taking away rights, civil rights, you know, eroding all of the things in this country. There was a blueprint, and they're following the blueprint.
0: Yeah. Yep. You know how you fight back? DG Comedy.
1: That's
0: go
1: right.
0: See her live anywhere you can see her. She is hilarious.
2: Life-altering. Follow me on the socials.
0: Yeah. Life-altering.
2: DG Comedy on the Instagram, and go get tickets to the Southwest Funny Fest in Albuquerque, New Mexico, October 9th. I love you all.
1: Yeah.
0: I love you too, Dana Goldberg. We'll see you tomorrow.

0: ICE agents have shot and killed two more motorists. I'm Bill Newman for the Civil Liberties Minute. In Houston, ICE agents shot and killed Lorenzo Salgado Araujo, a 52-year-old father of three who had lived in the country for 35 years, ran a construction business, and was driving to work when ICE agents fatally shot him. He had not been the target of any ICE investigation. In Biddeford, Maine, ICE agents shot and killed Johann Sebastian Guerrero, also not the target of any investigation. Mr. Guerrero was 26 years old, married with a 3-year-old daughter. Both wife and daughter watched in horror as he took his last breaths. In both cases, the ICE agents were not wearing body cams. In these stops, DHS claims, here we go again, that the cars were being weaponized, the precise claim they made when its agents shot and killed Renee Nicole Good in Minneapolis, followed by the killing of Alex Preddy. Across the country, ICE agents are rushing to meet their arrest quotas, the overwhelming majority of the people they are detaining having no criminal record. As ICE agents flood our streets, these deaths are the devastating, predictable result. Full and independent reviews of the killings are required. Full access to all evidence by local investigators, that's essential. And ICE's lawless and fatal operations must end today, now. The Civil Liberties Minute is made possible by the ACLU, because freedom can't protect itself.
1: You're listening to the American Democracy Minute, keeping your government by and for the people. President Donald Trump addresses the nation on election security Thursday, June 16th at 9 p.m. Eastern. There are few details, but he's expected to speak on election machine security and will likely push the restrictive Save America Act. The timing is notable given the abrupt removal of three members of the U.S. Election Assistance Commission July 9th. A key function of the EAC is testing of voting machines and sharing that testing with state and local election officials. We've also reported that July 8th, the FBI surged 260 intelligence agents to complete the examination of Fulton County, Georgia's ballots and election records by July 17th. That followed an FBI seizure of voting machines in Puerto Rico in 2025, after which the office

0: AmericanDemocracyMinute.org.
1: I'm Rick Smith, and this is Labor History in 2. This day in labor history, the year was 1862. That was the day that black rights activist Ida B. Wells Barnett was born in Holly Springs, Mississippi. She was the oldest of eight children. Wells went to college and then became a teacher in Memphis, Tennessee. While in Memphis, Ida B. Wells became active in speaking out against black oppression in the Jim Crow South. She was the editor of a black newspaper, the Free Speech and Headlight. She wrote about many of the issues that faced the black community, including violence, unequal education facilities, and voter suppression. Taking such a public stand could have disastrous repercussions. She wrote under the pseudonym Iola, but she was fired from her job for writing about the inequities of the segregated Southern education system. Tom Moss, a successful black store owner and friend of Ida B. Wells, was lynched by a white mob. Two other black men were also lynched for helping him to try and defend his store. Black Southern business owners were seen as potential economic competition and were often the targets of threats, violence, and lynching. Angered by the murders, Ida B. Wells began to research the lynchings. She published the findings of her investigation in her newspaper. Furious white residents destroyed and burned her newspaper office. In danger for her life, Wells left Memphis. Ida moved to Chicago, where she continued her anti-lynching work, documenting how the heinous act happened not only in the South. She helped to found the NAACP. At the first NAACP conference in Atlanta in 1909, Wells spoke, saying, quote, "Time was when lynching appeared to be sectional, but now it is national. A blight upon our nation, mocking our laws, and disgracing our Christianity." Like what you hear? Check out more at laborhistoryin2.com.
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3: It's Thursday, July 16, 2026.
4: If both of the region's major oil export routes were to be shut simultaneously, it could cripple global trade in ways that this war has so far not seen.
5: Iran threatens to shut down another key oil and gas shipping route.
6: If species do not have homes, they cannot be protected from extinction.
5: Trump administration is trying to dismantle the Endangered Species Act. Plus,
7: 2026 is already the nation's worst year for cases of the diarrhea-causing parasite.
5: RFK Jr.'s cuts to the CDC not helping in cyclospora outbreak.
3: All of that explosive crap and more straight ahead from bradblog.com. I'm Brad Friedman.
5: And I'm Desi Doyen.
3: Stand by for 6 minutes of independent green news, politics, analysis, and snarky comment.
8: Hey, America, how you feeling? 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Is your tummy okay?
3: This is your Green News Report.
8: Well, enjoy it while it lasts.
3: Okay, Desi Doyen, as far as I can tell, you have got nothing cheery at all in today's Green News Report, so let's have it.
5: Okay, well, first up, there's no end in sight for Donald Trump's war on Iran, and the Strait of Hormuz is effectively closed again. Iran on Wednesday threatened to shut down the other vital Middle East shipping route for oil and gas, the Bab el-Mandeb gateway to the Red Sea. Now, Trump has retreated from his vow to levy an illegal 20% toll on all ships transiting the Strait of Hormuz after Gulf leaders pushed back. Then he claimed that he was always against the idea anyway.
3: Sure he was.
5: Trump also again threatened to bomb civilian infrastructure like power plants and bridges, which can be considered a war crime.
3: Plus, it'll also win hearts and minds.
5: Heat domes are baking the U.S. and Europe again, the third in 6 weeks, exacerbating wildfires and pollution. Heat domes are weather patterns that stall over a region, intensifying impacts and trapping smoke from distant wildfires close to the ground. In Europe, the heat and tinder dry vegetation are fueling raging wildfires in Greece, Spain, and France. Drought and heat have warmed the rivers in France that are used to cool nuclear

0: nuclear reactors,
1: Great.
0: Forcing those reactors to again shut down in the middle of record power demand due to the extreme heat.
1: Great.
0: A massive heat dome is broiling North America with miserably high temperatures across two-thirds of the U.S., intensifying more than 830 wildfires burning in Canada that have turned the skies of Toronto an apocalyptic orange.
1: Wow.
0: Hazardous smoke from fires in both Canada and Minnesota is causing severe air pollution in the Midwest and eastern U.S. Exposure to wildfire smoke is linked to heart and lung disease, plus higher risk of Alzheimer's disease and dementia in older adults. And heat is the number one cause of weather-related deaths in the United States. A growing body of research links high temperatures to increased accident rates at workplaces and upticks in violent crime. The current heat dome is also intensifying severe storms and flash floods in central Texas.
1: Those floods in Texas are amazing.
0: Yes, truly stunning. Meanwhile, the Centers for Disease Control has still been unable to trace the source of that unprecedented outbreak of intestinal illness caused by the parasite Cyclospora that has now expanded to at least 31 states. It's found on contaminated fresh produce and in water. CDC used to monitor for Cyclospora in the food supply, but a year ago this month, Trump Health and Human Services Secretary Robert F. Kennedy removed it from the federal government's mandatory program monitoring pathogens in the food supply.
1: Who needs it?
0: In other news, the White House late last week moved to dismantle the Endangered Species Act, which over the last 50 years has saved iconic species like the American bald eagle. The administration is seeking to severely curtail the meaning of the word harm under the law, so that it means only the direct killing or injury of an individual animal or plant.
1: Wow.
0: So destroying a species' nest or its home or bulldozing its entire habitat.
1: That's all fine.
0: That would all be okay, despite a U.S. Supreme Court ruling establishing that the word harm includes species habitat. Environmental groups are likely to sue to stop the rollback. Tara Zuardo of the Center for Biological Diversity tells the Green News Report that the Trump administration's efforts would be a death knell for the Endangered Species Act.
2: The primary driver of extinction is habitat degradation, habitat modification, because without a home, species can't live. So if we don't have protection of habitat, if harm does not include harm to habitat, then we cannot protect species effectively under the Endangered Species Act. It's almost as though the law doesn't exist.
1: Told you there wasn't a lot of happy news today.
0: Sorry.
1: For much more on all of those delightful stories and more, check out our website at greennews.bradblog.com. I'm Brad Friedman.
0: And I'm Desi Doyen.
1: And this has been your Green News Report. Don't

0: 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You've got your paleo ketchups, your gut microbe-friendly sodas, and, my personal favorite, plant-based chips that are none too subtly billed as mimicking the singular taste of a Cool Ranch Dorito. But one of today's hottest nutritional buzzwords is actually kind of basic: protein. Influencers say we're not getting enough, food marketers want us to know they've got it, and Robert F. Kennedy Jr. seems to think more meat could do us all some good. But what does the science actually say about this buzzy macronutrient? Here to tell us more is science journalist Bethany Brookshire, the author of a recent story on SIAM about this wave of protein enthusiasm. Bethany, thanks so much for coming on to chat with us today.
1: Thank you for having me.
0: So we're here to talk about protein. Why? Why are we talking about protein so much? Why is it everywhere? Are we getting enough? What's happening? Could you just start us with a brief overview of your thoughts?
1: having just written a carefully reported piece on protein, when people are like asking me what's up with protein, my honest answer is I wish I knew. I really do. There is a recent, and when I say recent, past 10, 15 years, it's kind of been building this idea that we need to get more protein, that we're not getting enough protein, that somehow we desperately need this and we could be our absolute best selves if we just hit the meat harder. And
0: oh, what a phrase, but please do go on.
1: I do my best. And it's interesting because it has been embraced particularly by the Make America Healthy Again movement. Robert F. Kennedy Jr., who is the current Secretary for Health and Human Services, when he unveiled his new upside down food pyramid, declared that we are ending the war on protein. I am unsure of the genesis or reality of that particular conflict. Don't think anybody ever thought we were in a war on protein. But there is kind of an idea in some wellness spaces that one of the things we all could stand to get more of is protein. And that's kind of been growing over the past 10 to 15 years. It started, as many of these wellness trends start, in the fitness and bodybuilding spaces. And has now become much more widespread to the point that you can go to a coffee shop and get protein boosted cold foam on top of your latte, which is also protein boosted.
0: Right. Well, and I'm glad you mentioned the idea of like protein boosted products, because, you know, one of the results of this obsession with protein is a lot of, for lack of a better term, sort of protein washing and a lot of focus on putting as impressive a number of protein per serving as you can on the front of a bag of something. What is your reporting told you about sort of how customers are responding to that?
1: I have not actually looked specifically into how customers respond to it. I can tell you I did run a taste test of a certain very popular toaster pastry in its regular and protein boosted forms amongst an N of 12 of various ages, genders, and et cetera. I can tell you that the vast majority, and when I say vast majority, I mean 11 out of my N of 12 preferred the regular pastry to the protein boosted pastry. The one person who did prefer the protein boosted pastry now is in possession of the rest of them. So it definitely can create, it depends on the product. Most of the products that I've come across are boosted with whey protein, which is derived from milk. And that can sometimes mess with the texture of something.
0: Right.
1: And so often people find that different texture to be a little unusual or not what they're expecting. And so that's often what people react to when they're reacting to a protein boost in a product.
0: And so what does the data actually tell us about how much protein we need and how much people are getting on average?
1: So this is interesting. This is one of the more interesting things that I've come across kind of in my reporting. There is significant discussion among experts, among groups, as to how much protein we do need per day and whether or not we are getting enough of it based on those numbers. So if you're willing to nerd out with me for a hot second.
0: Of course.
1: Okay. So we can start with what the base, absolute basement amount of protein, because let's be clear, there are 3-4 basic nutrients that you need. Okay, it is protein, carbohydrates, fat, and water. Whether water counts as a nutrient, anyway, you need those 4 things to make the chemicals in your cells and allow you to function, right? You can get by without any carbs in your diet. You can. Your body can convert the rest of that. You can get by on a very, very low fat diet. Your body can make up that difference. You cannot get by with no protein in your diet. You do need some protein in your diet. In particular, we utilize 20 amino acids in our daily cellular lives. 9 of those are essential amino acids, which means that we cannot physically make them ourselves. We have to get them from our diet. So we do need some protein.
0: As one of my favorite short stories puts it, we are made of meat.
1: We are absolutely made of meat. If by meat you mean protein, then yes, we are made of meat. We are nothing but meat sacks. And so we do require protein in our diets. How much of that is actually somewhat up for debate. So they did some studies in the 1980s, basically, where they took people and they gave them varying amounts of protein, and then they saw how much of it they peed out, because the idea is that your body seeks equilibrium. It will take that protein and use as much as it needs and then just excrete the rest, like, bye. And based on those studies, the estimated average requirement, the EAR, of the absolute basement protein you need to remain in homeostasis is roughly 0.6 grams per kilogram per day. Okay?
0: Okay.
1: So then when they were coming up with recommended daily allowances in the United States, they were like, we just want to make sure everybody gets over 0.6, right? So we're going to say 0.8, right? You get 0.8, you are definitely safe.
0: Good buffer. Yeah.
1: Right. Now people are questioning that, and they're questioning it because that is the maintenance, right? That's how much you get to maintain what you currently have. Is that the goal? Right?
0: Right.
1: Are we?
0: A lot of us are trying to get shredded.
1: Right.
0: Every day,
1: are we trying to get up on the gains? And if that's the case, you need more protein. Also, there are some groups that do not get enough. To be clear, there is no evidence that the population at large, your average human being, is not getting enough protein. We're getting plenty. Most people are getting more, up to 50% more protein than they actually need on a daily basis. The groups that nutritionists are concerned about are in particular the elderly. So people who are elderly can often suffer from something called sarcopenia, aka muscle wasting, and they need more protein. But those people also have very strong long-term reductions in appetite, right? So they're just not eating a lot of calories. And if you're not eating a lot of calories, the proportion of protein in your diet needs to be higher. Another group that some of the scientists I spoke to were slightly concerned about is people on GLP-1 drugs. Again, because you get huge reductions in appetite, really, really drastic ones. And so if you're eating so little, the proportion of protein that you need really goes up in the diet, particularly with GLP-1s, because we know that GLP-1s can cause muscle loss because there's just so much weight loss going on. So in those groups, there are nutritionists saying we really need to pump some protein and make sure that people are keeping an eye on how much protein they're getting. But on average, your average person who is probably not meeting their daily gym requirements or whatever is getting enough protein. They're getting plenty. It's fine. Relax. We're okay.
0: And are experts worried about any consequences that we might face writ large if people are focusing too much on getting as much protein as possible?
1: Yes. And there's several forms that concern takes. So in some populations, this is not every population. In fact, this is kind of rare. But if you are someone who has kind of weak kidneys, getting really high levels of protein can be an issue because, as I mentioned, when you have enough protein in your diet, you pee out the rest. Pee is processed through your kidneys. And if your kidneys are not up to snuff, the high protein diet can become a problem. That's pretty rare. Most people do not have that problem. Another area that people are slightly concerned about is if you are, for example, protein maxing, as the youths say, protein maxing. You're not fiber maxing.
0: Or you got a fiber max.
1: Yeah, or fruit maxing or vegetable maxing or any of the other things. The thing I talk to several nutritionists about that they're kind of concerned about is that the modern approach to nutrition in many ways has come down to macros, right? Getting your protein, getting your carbs, getting your fat, getting the micronutrients that you need. You got to get all your X's and Y's and Z's in a row and make your spreadsheet. And food is so much more than that. And diet is so much more than that writ large. And so they're concerned that people are kind of relying heavily on like supplementing specific,
0: sure,
1: you know, nutrients as opposed to eating just like some freaking food, man, just eat food. And so that's another concern. And the third concern that several nutritionists actually expressed to me, when people work on getting more protein, the vast majority of the time, they get that protein from animal sources. Often it's whey protein is often the protein that's supplemented in ultra-processed foods. People will eat a lot of meat. And that's, as we know, not great for the environment, right?
0: Right.
1: Those proteins come from animals, which eat many foods and also burp many burps and fart many farts. And it's not excellent for climate change. And so there are some people who are kind of concerned that as we work so hard to max our protein, that can be kind of a problem in terms of our impacts on the planet.
0: So given that it's not as simple as, oh, actually, everyone's already eating too much protein, or yeah, definitely everyone needs to eat more protein, what kind of research, what kind of data do we need to get to actually find the right nutritional solution for everybody?
1: So as I mentioned, you know, your estimated average requirement from studies in the 80s is 0.8 grams per kilogram per day. I think it'd be kind of cool to actually like redo those studies and look at people at varying levels of activity, at varying ages, you know, things like that, and see what's going on there. How much protein do we need? And of course, there are many nutritionists who want to either raise the recommended daily allowance of protein to encourage people to get more protein, or in many cases, they say we need it to be on kind of a spectrum. We need there to be some wiggle room. So most people who are relatively young, relatively healthy, like 0.8 grams per kilogram to 1 gram per kilogram per day, that's fine. That'll do you. But as you get older, you may want to bump that up to 1.2 or even 1.5. If you're someone who is spending a lot of time in the gym, really interested in building and maintaining muscle, you may actually want to increase those numbers. So there's kind of a move, not necessarily toward increasing recommended daily allowances for everyone, but acknowledging that we all have different nutritional needs and kind of thinking of it in terms of more what do you as a person with your lifestyle need, as opposed to what we all need to not die, which is what the recommended daily allowance is actually about. What do you need to not die? And so there are nutritionists who say maybe we should increase it. And then there are others who are saying we probably don't need to do that. So there's debate within the community. I was very pleased to find out that it's not like angry debate. They were all very, very polite about it, which is quite nice.
0: The protein wars are actually very civil. So
1: they're more,
0: out,
1: you know, comfortable protein discussions, probably over protein boosted beer.
0: Wow. Thank you so much for coming on to talk through this with us.
1: Thank you so much for having me.
0: That's all for today's episode. Don't forget to check out scientificamerican.com for more of Bethany's reporting on protein and other topics. Tune in on Friday for a fascinating and important conversation about what our guest calls the Black Womb Crisis. Science Quickly is produced by me, Rachel Feltman, along with Fonda Mwangi, Sushmita Patek, and Jeff Delvisio. This episode was edited by Alex Seguiera. Shayna Posis and Aaron Shattuck fact-check our show. 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For Scientific American, this is Rachel Feltman. See you next time.

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2: One of the scariest looking members of the Trump the Trump team of people trying to destroy this country. The little Nazi Jew, Stephen Miller, is a cartoon character. Ketchup Patel looks like something that lives in a tree. Pete Hegseth is a joke. But this guy, Homan, he scares the hell out of me. Anyway, he has made a statement. He was on the Fox Sewer last night with this crazy bitch, Laura Ingraham, who has been there since forever. But he warned the viewers that there will be more, his word, bloodshed unless Democrats, quote, shut their mouths, end quote. This is what he said. This is following the back-to-back murder of a Colombian native in Maine and a Mexican man in Houston by the ICE scum who work for Homan and the toilet rat. And, of course, the Antichrist, Donald Trump, who never takes responsibility for anything, has tried to shift the blame onto Democratic leaders who have been educating immigrants on their rights, you know, until we finally all give up and allow Trump to run this country into the shithole the way he wants to run it into. This still is a democratic republic. We still have laws in place. And anyone in this country who winds up in the clutches of law enforcement has due process available to them. They don't have to be a citizen. They just have to be alive. Anyway, this beast Homan told Laura Ingraham, quote, "I'm scared to death because assaults with vehicles are sky high. There's been a lot of shootings. I'm scared to death that one of these days our ICE officers aren't going to be quick enough. The bad guys can be quicker." End quote. What the fuck is he saying? He's scared to death, Homan? No, this is a bullshit he puts out there. So the brain dead worshipers of Donald Trump can automatically think, yeah, me too, Mr. Homan, me too, protect me, protect me. Homan went on, he said, quote, "It all goes back to the Dems who want to continually attack ICE and tell people to evade them, tell people don't comply, tell people to resist, and tell people ICE isn't a real law enforcement. There's still going to be more bloodshed unless the Democrats shut their mouths and let ICE enforce the laws that they enacted." Laws that say you're allowed to shoot into a vehicle. And by the way, last night I made a huge mistake when I talked about the young man in Maine being gunned down by these monsters. And I said that he was shot dead in front of his three-year-old. No, it was the man, Mr. Arujo in Texas, who was shot dead in front of his three-year-old. But anyway, as far as laws that we the people have enacted, Homan is full of shit. We haven't enacted these laws that say you can kill people because they don't stop their car. In fact, there are laws that say you're not supposed to shoot into a vehicle. But never mind, this is Tom Homan, another one of these Nazi fuckers. And then this freak who runs Homeland Security, the former bare-fisted boxer, Mark Wayne Mullen. Yeah, that's what he did at one time. Well, he added his cheesy comments on social media yesterday when he said that federal agents, quote, are facing a more than 1,300% increase in vehicle attacks, end quote. What the fuck are these lying bastards talking about? Vehicle attacks? When people are trying to get away from these crazy Nazi bastards with their faces covered and guns shooting? And this guy, Mark Wain, blamed Democrats, including, of course, Alexandria Ocasio-Cortez, congresswoman from New York City, and California Governor Gavin Newsom, of course. And this dumb shit, Mark Wayne Mullen, says that these two are teaching their constituents, quote, to openly defy ICE, end quote. Really? Well, I had no idea. Did you, gentle listener? What, is Alexandria Ocasio-Cortez holding seminars at night in the basement of some apartment in Queens? Is Governor Newsom doing some clandestine agitation training in the basement of a school in Los Angeles? What the fuck are these people talking about? Oh, that's right. Back in February of 2025, year and a half ago, AOC shared a guide that was entitled Know Your Rights, a little booklet. And it told her constituents not to open the door of their apartment unless ICE has a warrant signed by a judge, and that people who are confronted with these bastards should ask them to leave if they don't have the proper paperwork. And Newsom also released a Know Your Rights fact sheet that included tips for identifying federal agents. But this fact sheet added this, quote, even if you believe your rights are being violated, don't argue, resist, or obstruct the officer, end quote. Now, these lying, filthy pigs like Mark Wayne Mullen, this dumb son of a bitch, and this monster Homan, just stand there and lie their asses off. Everybody in the Trump administration lies. They cannot tell the truth about anything. And we, the people, are supposed to absorb this bullshit. And the truth is, a lot of Americans do absorb it. Well, you know, people that work for Trump wouldn't be saying that if it wasn't true. So Sebastian Guerrero, who was 25 and lived in Maine, and Lorenzo Salgado Arujo, who was 52 and lived in Texas, both of these people were murdered, gunned down in cold fucking blood at traffic stops this past Monday and back on July 7th, respectively. And Homeland Security Department said ICE officer fired his weapon at Sebastian Guerrero because the officer feared for, quote, public safety. And Mr. Arujo was shot in, quote, self-defense. Jesus Christ, these people. So, following these murders, two more murders on the streets of America by these dirty sons of bitches who wander around with their faces covered. But following the fatal shootings, Mark Wayne temporarily paused traffic stops. And he advised federal agents to, quote, prioritize other existing operational methods, end quote, in an internal email that was made public by The Atlantic. But Trump crawled out of his goddamn package of cheeseburgers and overturned that order almost immediately. He wrote on Truth on Pravda Social last night. He wrote, quote, we must be strong, tough, and smart. And we cannot give up one of ICE's most important and effective crime-fighting tools, the traffic stop. Once we do, we are playing right into the criminals' hands. The radical left Democrats would like to see this done, but it won't happen on my watch, end quote. This filthy bastard. Whoa, it just gets crazier and crazier. You know, I got an email from somebody the other day who said, Malloy, why do you keep digging down into these crazy stories like the one I'm about to share with you? And the only answer I could come up with is, look, these stories are out there. People are reading them. Probably certain people, the Christian devils, are being influenced by these stories of this madness, whether it comes from RFK Jr. or this drunk Hegseth or this insane supermajority on the Supreme Court. And this shit is happening. So what? I'm supposed to find these stories and go, oh, well, I don't think I'll talk about that. And my answer to my emailer was, look, you know, as long as this shit is out there, I have got to bring it to the attention of people who tune into this podcast and try to expose the madness behind it. For example, here's one for you. I couldn't believe that. Well, I've got two in a row here that I think are going to freak you out. The first one is the guy who has run the who has won the Republican primary in Colorado, a primary for governor, is a guy named Victor Marx, just like Karl Marx. He's an evangelical minister. He defeated in the primary a woman named Barbara Kirchmeier, who's a Republican state senator. So this guy Marx is now the Republican Party's pick for the midterm elections this November. Now, what about this guy? Well, he previously claimed that his abusive stepfather drove him to rural Mississippi when he was 7 years old, and his stepfather made him, when he was 7 years old, shoot a man dead. And then he doubled down on that claim in an interview with the Colorado news outlet, Channel 9 News, back in May, and suggested he may have killed other people too. Jesus Christ. He was asked whether the incident from his childhood was the only time he had killed somebody, and Marx replied, quote, well, I would say as a child, yes, I mean, without question, but I've been in other situations where, you know, possibly people or persons died as a result of me defending myself and in other countries, end quote. What the fuck kind of a sentence is that? As well as me defending myself and in other countries. Now, this guy served in the Marine Corps from 83 to 86, and he claims he was, you know, a combat Marine, who the hell knows where, but of course he refuses to, because it doesn't exist, produced corroborating materials showing that he did serve in combat. He's a fucking liar. He's also crazy. And Marx said in the same interview with Channel 9 News that he became a Christian during his time in the military, and he now performs exorcisms. You see what I mean? He performs exorcisms both in person and on the phone. Holy fucking Christ. Mr. Marx said, quote, I don't command the demons to come out of someone. I think of them as assignments or attachments to people. So I identify the demon like Jesus did, and we ask the demon what their name is, and then we give them commands. And they very frequently and typically will answer through the person's mind. They tell us what they hear, the person, and then we destroy them, banish them to perfect judgment from Christ, end quote. What the fuck? You know, when I see these stories, I think, no. This is some AI concoction just meant to attract idiots like me, so I'll go on my podcast and talk about them. No, that's not. I looked this up. This guy won the Republican primary for governor in Colorado. How did he do that? Voters decided, well, okay. Now, this freak said he doesn't charge a fee for his exorcisms, but he previously sold something called a spiritual warfare guide for $99 on his website. Well, of course. You know, Jesus wants exorcists to sell this shit, obviously. And the guide provided biblical teachings on satanic demons and how to expel them. Oh, God. Now, he also has a podcast. It's called Deliverance from Evil. And in one of the episodes on that podcast that aired last January, he also explained how he uses his gift to detect demonic influences. And he described his role as a reluctant exorcist. That's according to a summary of this particular episode on this Freak Fucks podcast. Jesus! Now, this was reported by The Telegraph, or was it The Independent? No, The Telegraph. And the next sentence in the article really intrigued me. This is what it says. Critics have cast doubt on some of the claims by Mr. Marx, whose father was called Karl Marx, including a now-deleted paragraph on his website claiming that he had saved more than 40,000 women and girls from sex trafficking. My goodness, really? And voters in Colorado have made this guy the Republican nominee for governor? Well, not nominee, but the Republican front runner, you know. Well, yeah, nominee. And his website has been amended to state that wider humanitarian efforts by his All Things Possible Ministries, this fucking guy has it going 9 different ways to collect money, doesn't he? That's an evangelical Christian nonprofit that he founded. He claimed that his All Things Possible Ministries have saved more than 40,000 women and children rather than rescued 40,000 women and children from sex trafficking. Whew. And he said that he saved them from an ISIS-held territory in Africa and the Middle East. And he said that some of these people he rescued, quote, needed to be rescued from captivity. This guy's fucking crazy. I mean, do you have any doubts? And yet the voters, Republican, Christian, fascist in Colorado, made him their party's nominee for governor?
3: Yeah, sure did, Mike.
2: In a video message announcing his victory in the Republican primary the other day, Mark said he was, quote, humbled to be the nominee for governor of California. He said this, quote, "The primary is over, which was kind of like the playoffs. And now the real mission begins, which is the Super Bowl for Colorado families." What? Jesus Christ. Now, these midterm elections across the country have attracted some strange characters because of the times we live in, because of the madness that percolates down from the Antichrist who squats in the office stuffing his gullet with cheeseburgers and saying bullshit things. Because this country is preparing to change the makeup of the House of Representatives, the Senate, governors, and state officers. And here we are at the midpoint in the Antichrist's second presidency, right? Now, among eclectic characters is Jack Schlossberg, the grandson of John F. Kennedy, the former U.S. president. Schlossberg said he was confident of winning the New York primary because RFK had visited him in a dream and told him so. And, of course, Schlossberg lost the primary. RFK Jr. came to it. Come on, Jack. What in the fuck? And according to the Telegraph, some races have attracted particular controversy. What about the Democrat from Maine? Graham Plattner, who was forced to drop out last week following sexual assault allegations from a former partner. Of course, Plattner has denied it, all of it. And, of course, that main election is going to be one of the most watched battles in the midterms because Senator Susan Collins is fighting to hold on to her seat. What a waste she is. So anyway, back to the winner of the Republican governorship in Republican governor race in Colorado. Mr. Marks was approached for comment about all this and turned and walked away. He has to go perform some exorcisms, I guess. Now, you think that's bad? This is according to the U.S. version of the Daily Mirror, which is a British publication. There's a discharged Marine, and that's important to know. He was discharged. He didn't serve his time and walk away. He was discharged. He's running for Congress in Florida, of course, in District 5, and he declares that Donald Trump is the Antichrist who, quote, must be killed, end quote. His name is William Upham. I don't know if he's still walking the streets after making a comment like that, but his comments have drawn reactions from the Marine Corps and other leaders who have called his statements extreme. Extreme? In a lengthy post on X, Mr. Upham explained why he was running for Congress, and he wrote, quote, I've reached a turning point in my campaign. Why? I've come to the realization that our country is broken. We are led by a president who's the enemy of God, and President Trump will never bring us together like God intended. And then he went on. There's no doubt in my mind that the president of the United States, Donald J. Trump, is the Antichrist. He is a false messiah, and he is your enemy, and he must be killed, end quote. I wonder if this guy's still on the street. Surely the Secret Service has put a net around him at this point. Jesus, he went on to talk about how Democrats and Republicans are both at fault. And he said that, quote, violence should never be used for evil purposes such as vengeance or plunder. We must defend ourselves against our enemies. He went on. There is no doubt in my mind that the President of the United States is the Antichrist. He's a false messiah. He's your enemy, and he must be killed. He added that he has felt this way since the current administration's feud with Pope Leo. And a picture that Trump, AI-generated picture that Trump purported to show himself as Jesus. That picture that the toilet rat later said, no, I'm just a doctor. Anyway, this crazy Marine said, quote, he's nothing like Jesus Christ. President Trump is the Antichrist, and he will be killed and sent to hell. God will prevail against evil. Whew, Jesus Christ. Now, the Marine Corps responded to this crazy fucker, his comments on X, and the Marine Corps issued a statement that said, the Marine Corps is aware of the disturbing statements made by William Upham, who was medically discharged on May 30th, 2025. The comments made by Upham are a direct violation of the oath he swore to uphold and are not in keeping with the service's values, end quote. And the acting Secretary of the Navy, Hung Cao, also went on. Hung Cao? I didn't know we had a Vietnamese person. He also went on X on Tuesday and wrote, quote, unacceptable. William Upham is no longer a Marine and does not represent our values or ethos, end quote. That's it? I mean, that's all they're saying? As much as the toilet rat, to me, is the antithesis of anything and everything, even 1% decent in this country. I mean, to have somebody like this who's running for a congressional seat, of course, in Florida, where else would this kind of bullshit erupt? But to have someone like this running loose who is insisting what he's insisting and what he thinks should be done about it. Look what Trump has unleashed with these insane people who work for him, with all their threats about death and destruction and killing, and there's going to be blood if the Democrats don't shut the fuck up, and just on and on and on. What in the hell has brought us to this point? I mean, I know and you know, but it's still worth asking, isn't it? I've got to go get a cup of coffee. I'll be back momentarily. Please be here. I'm Mike Malloy.

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9: For more than two decades, attorney Lisa Cantor has represented patients whose health insurance claims were wrongfully denied. As a founding partner of Cantor & Cantor LLP, much of her work has focused on helping people with eating disorders obtain the treatment coverage their insurance companies have refused. 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
10: This was her first treatment, so they were, you know, her mom was not completely, she hadn't completely experienced the whole cycle yet. Her insurance company said to her, she's fine to go home. 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
9: And not every patient gets a second chance.
10: So she took her home, and she died in her sleep that night.
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11: All right, welcome back. Now, I know what you're thinking when I'm talking about this this candidate for a congressional seat from Florida, from the 5th District, I think it's the 5th District, when he refers to himself, refers to Trump as the Antichrist. And I bring this guy up on my little old podcast and point out the craziness of his doing that. And yet, I refer to Trump as the Antichrist, 15 times every time I do a podcast. But I'm using it in that term in an allegorical sense, whereas this guy means it. There is a difference, ladies and gentlemen. I swear to you there is. In the first place, I don't believe this Antichrist bullshit literally, because I reject all religions as being garbage. Really. Oh, they have some good points, I guess, but the ultimate goal of any religion is control. To what end? Well, money? Mind control? I have no idea, but it's control. So, you know, it's all bullshit anyway. Compare any current religion to the Romans or the Greeks or the Assyrians or the ancient Chinese or Hinduism. You know, it's all storytelling. And in that respect, it's interesting. But when they start saying, if you don't believe this way, you're going to burn in hell for all eternity, that's when, you know, the average intelligence will say, get the fuck out of here with that stuff. What are you talking about? Ah! So there you go. Yeah, I refer to the toilet rat as the Antichrist. It's my sarcastic way of trying to push this insane bullshit from the Christian fascists right back in their faces. Okay. Now, Stephen Miller. Yeah, him. Another beast that operates for the toilet rat. There was a civil rights lawsuit filed Tuesday, 2 days ago. And it accuses the Nazi Jew, Stephen Miller, of orchestrating a deportation conspiracy with a group whose own spokesperson of this group calls the group a vigilante force. Now, this suit was filed in federal court in New York under the Ku Klux Klan Act of 1871. That's a Reconstruction-era law designed to give federal courts power over conspiracies to strip people of their constitutional rights through terror and intimidation. Now, terror and intimidation is what Stephen Miller is all about. He has ordered this insane fucking Tom Homan to get out there and arrest 3,500 people a week, a day. I don't know, just snatch and grab. And then disappear them into our gulag system in this country, where they get no due process.

Miller, Secretary of State Marco Polo, and a whole constellation of private organizations, among them a group called Betar, B-E-T-A-R. It's a nationalist group. The lawsuit says bragged about running a vigilante force. That's what's loose in this country now. And if thanks are appropriate, thanks for this bullshit belongs to Donald Trump. What do we think was the motivating power that got 1,500 people to attack the U.S. Capitol on January 21st, 2025, or 2021? Remember? Of course you do. What do you mean, remember? Anyway, in January 2025, according to the court filing, a representative of the Betar vigilante group admitted to communications directly with Stephen Miller and Marco Polo Rubio to hand over a pre-selected list of Palestinian activists that it wanted the Trump administration to arrest and deport. And the day after Mr. Khalil's arrest in March of 2025, Betar posted on X to boast about its role in that arrest. I mean, the truth is, folks, and your own observation has told you this, I'm sure, we have running loose in this country several of these organizations who feel empowered by their fucked up religion and this crazy bastard in the White House. And as we talked about, as you know, as I know, when you combine fascism and religion, you have a force that gives itself permission to do anything because it's operating with permission from their God. It's one of the reasons, as you know, that I continuously complain and point out and scream about this Christian fascism influencing decisions made by the U.S. government. And according to the filing by Mr. Khalil, the Betar posted on X, they were boasting about their role in the arrest, and this is what the post said, right out there in public. They don't try to hide this shit. Quote, as we said 5 weeks ago, Khalil is on our deport list. We have provided information on many others who will shortly as well be detained and deported. And that same day that was posted, Stephen Miller warned on X that, quote, those who sympathize with terrorism are unwelcome on our shores and will be denied entry or sent home. That sounds so innocuous, doesn't it? They'll be denied. Oh, Jesus Christ. Now, the lawsuit filed by Mr. Khalil also names Victoria Coates, who is a Heritage Foundation official who co-authored, do you remember something called Project Esther? That was the blueprint that this complaint filed in court says that Miller helped develop for the deportation campaign. Well, Miller is a Jew. Project Esther references Queen Esther. Jesus God. Anyway, the filing also quotes Victoria Coates' book published the year before the arrests, all these arrests began. And in the book, she writes, Palestinians' default mechanism is sadistic savagery. Palestinians? The people who just want to live in their land and raise their families and tend to their orchards and their farms? Sadistic savagery. Wow. So this filing by Mr. Khalil says that Stephen Miller worked with Ms. Coates to build that particular blueprint that the default mechanism for Palestinians is sadistic savagery, and that Miller shares her anti-Palestinian views, well, duh, and that Miller was public about his work with the Heritage Foundation before he returned to the White House.

as Donald Trump's murderous little imp that whispers shit into Trump's ears and directs Homan to arrest 3,500 people a week. And in April of 2025, there was an interview, according to Raw Story, which is where this report is coming from. There's an interview on the Fox Sewer in which Miller was asked directly whether Mr. Khalil would be deported. And Miller said, yes, he will, as will anyone who preaches hate for America. Khalil was not preaching hate for America. Khalil was preaching anger and rage at the murder by Netanyahu of Palestinians. But Stephen Miller, the little lying fucker, he doesn't care about that. You know, he has no more relationship with truth and facts than I have with him. So he can say anything because he is Donald Trump's imp. And he can say this kind of shit and stir people up while he runs home and hides behind his psychotic wife. So a federal judge in a related case in Massachusetts had already described this operation of snatching people in broader terms. And the judge said that snatching people off the streets using tactics akin to the despised Ku Klux Klan was designed to terrorizing Americans into quiescence. I asked the toilet rat what that word means. Oh, my God. Well, I would be remiss if I didn't include in this list of fucking psychos on tonight's podcast, if I didn't include Carolyn Leavitt. Ah, yes, Carolyn Leavitt. Caroline Leavitt. She has gotten some criticism, I guess that's the way to put it, after calling for the military draft to be instituted for what she calls lazy Gen Z people in this country who complain about America. So Caroline Leavitt, being the dumb little bitch that she is, she wants to use military service as a form of punishment. Huh? She was on the Fox Sewer with this freak Jesse Waters, and young Miss Leavitt said Gen Z should be sent to Iran or Cuba if they're not happy with the U.S. And she made her remarks after this dumb bastard Waters suggested that young Americans, including 20-somethings who fall under this Gen Z category, should be drafted if they're unhappy about the current state of the U.S. economy. So it was this little bastard, Jesse Waters, who made this suggestion. And then, of course, Carolyn jumped right on it. And following her interview with Waters, Leavitt was slammed on social media by viewers who believed she'd gone a little bit too far. And this comes after Leavitt, who is a star in the MAGA firmament. She was branded a clown and accused of lying about voter fraud, of course. Many social media users were offended by the bitch's remarks, and others pointed out how ironic they are considering that her privileged life with her husband, this old man Nicholas Riccio, whatever, is a billionaire real estate investor. Of course he is. You don't think Carolyn Leavitt would make herself available to someone who wasn't an old man who had lots of money? Oh, Jesus. Any one Instagram user posted, quote, says the one married to a billionaire. And another one added, she's Gen Z, by the way. That's because she's 28, right? And another poster put down, the employment conservatives have, or the enjoyment, I'm sorry, the enjoyment conservatives get for the need to punish anyone who doesn't think like them is wild to me. I don't know.
During the interview, this freak, Jesse Waters, told Lovett, quote, "If they misbehave, just make all these young kids join the army. Shape them up." End quote. And Lovett, who referred to the Gen Z cohort as lazy, responded by saying, "Or send them to Cuba. Send them to Iran. They'll want to come back real quick." Oh, what an astute observation, you crazy freak. And Lovett, who has also recently been branded a clown on social media after she posted about alleged voter fraud in the United States, she wrote on X Monday, a couple days ago, quote, "Evidence mounts of non-citizens reaching voter rolls, casting ballots as DOJ speeds crackdown." What the fuck? Yeah, oh, we in this country, we are just beset with non-citizens exercising their right to vote, right? Oh, my God. What was there? About 150 million votes cast in the 2024 presidential election, roughly 150 million, maybe a little bit more. And of that 150 million, I think investigations found that maybe seven people who were non-citizens voted, seven people out of 150 million. Oh, Jesus Christ. Now, of course, all of this comes because the toilet rat is ramping up its efforts or his efforts to crack down on illegal voting by non-citizens. Oh, we're going to crack down on that. And the toilet rat recently declared that he wouldn't sign that housing bill that Congress passed in June because I'm protesting over the Senate failing to pass the so-called Safeguard American Voter Eligibility Act. Or, as he refers to it, the Save America Act, which is a bunch of bullshit, as you know. Anyway, that legislation would require voters to provide documentary proof of citizenship in order to register, and then a photo ID to cast a ballot. Well, here in Georgia, you have to show a photo ID anyway. And as far as proof of citizenship, I can't remember. I've been voting for, I don't know what, 60 years or so. I can't remember ever being asked for proof of my citizenship. I don't know. I've just never been asked. Have you? But this rancid prick, Donald Trump, wants to pass this so-called Save America Act to force people to come up with proof of citizenship. Where would the average person get it? Well, there's a birth certificate. Do you know where your birth certificate is? Well, maybe you're orderly enough that you do. Or a passport. Do you have a passport? Something like, I don't know, half of the American population doesn't have a passport. So, anyway, the article that Caroline Leavitt linked to in her post about sending Gen Z people to Cuba or Iran also claimed that the Toilet Rat's Department of Justice, quote, secured about two dozen non-citizen voting arrests, prosecutions, or convictions in the last few months alone, with about another 90 more cases under investigation. Now, even if that bullshit statement is true, 24 non-citizen voting arrests, and arrest is not a conviction, of course, 24 out of 150 million. Jesus. Yeah, it's a real problem here in the United States, isn't it? Huh? So that article that appeared in Just the News, which I guess is an online fascist publication, that outlet also reported that top election officials in all 50 states received notices this month warning that they will be prosecuted if they allow non-citizens to vote. Dun-dun-dun. So there. Jesus. And in recent months, the totally corrupted Department of Justice has published news releases
stating allegations of non-citizens being charged with illegally voting in federal elections and other alleged illegal voting instances. Well, I'm glad to see that Mr. Blanche's astute Department of Justice has made 24 arrests of non-citizens voting out of 150 million. By God, that's pretty good. Jesus. What do you say about stuff like this? Well, what I say about it, if you tune in, you hear on this podcast every evening, right? Now, here's one that's really upsetting. This is from USA Today. The toilet rat is threatening to withhold federal grant money from cities that don't cooperate with ICE. That will put programs such as police body armor, ambulance services, and the $350 million sexual assault kit initiatives at risk. And several cities are preparing lawsuits against this. In other words, this filthy bastard Trump and his cadre of maniacs are threatening to withhold rape kits from cities who don't participate in this criminal activity of arresting people or killing people or beating people up or putting people into detention facilities and then losing them, separating families, torturing children. If the cities don't cooperate with that, the toilet rat is going to take away the money necessary for the rape kits. Well, of course, according to the Christian fascists, there's no such thing as rape. It's just a difficult form of intercourse. Fresno, California, the city attorney there, Andrew Jantz, was furious to learn, this according to USA Today, to learn that the Trump administration is threatening to withhold grant money that the city uses to prosecute rapists, all because Fresno was deemed to have declared itself a refuge for immigrants. So a woman who is raped in Fresno, if this bullshit happens, will be, I don't know, on her own, as were the women who Jeffrey Epstein and Donald Trump and God knows how many people were accused of raping 14-year-olds. Look what this son of a bitch is doing to this country. The city attorney in Fresno said, quote, justice for victims shouldn't be politicized. It has nothing to do with immigration enforcement, end quote. You're absolutely right, Mr. Jantz, but you have to consider the party with whom you are being forced to deal. And that is the toilet rat. And this is just the latest example of Donald Trump's filthy administration's promises to withhold funding from cities it calls sanctuary cities. And this corrupt administration pressures cities to sign a cooperation agreement with ICE officials. And if they don't, well, the strongest tool in enforcement for this corrupt administration is the withholding of funds that are supposed to go for things like rape kits or police body armor or whatever it is. So there is going to be no federal funds for bulletproof vests for cops in Santa Cruz, California. That's what that city is alleging in a lawsuit that they have filed. No ambulances for paramedics in Beaverton, Oregon. That has also filed a suit. And now, no money for police departments to process rape kits in Fresno. Because this corrupt, filthy administration threatens to withhold federal grants for critical services from cities that won't sign deals to work with ICE. Whew. Good God. So, cities that are now being threatened by these monsters, the Trump administration, they face a hard choice. They can either give up the federal money, they can sign the ICE agreements, or they can fight their own government
in court.

And Mayor Jans, or I'm sorry, City Attorney Jans, Fresno City Attorney Andrew Jans, is ready to sue. Fresno has already gone to court over other grants tied up due to the Toilet Rats campaign against diversity, equity, and inclusion. Attorney Jans said, quote, DOJ sent out a warning shot, and we sent one back. This is going on between the states of the United States, the cities within those states, and our federal government. If this is not madness, then what is? Jesus. L.A. County said it is foregoing many federal grant opportunities. Miami is facing backlash from residents after city leaders signed onto ICE's program. And other cities, from Seattle to San Diego, are launching their own court battles against the Department of Justice, the U.S. Department of Justice. This is the kind of stuff that will drive somebody who hosts a little old podcast completely around the bend. You know what I'm saying? Yeah, I think you do. All right. Thank you for tuning in tonight. I'll see you tomorrow, okay? So stay safe and take care, and, of course, keep it lit. I'm Mike Malloy.

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7: And we are here. How you doing? I'm Leslie Marshall. Welcome back on the True Democracy in Talk. Dr. Robert Shapiro, chairman of Sonicon, is our guest. 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He is an economic advisor, and he has an economic advisory firm. That's what Sonicon is. 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His views are respected not only in the United States, but worldwide. He's helped develop numerous policies that affect investment, taxation, regulation, trade and government spending here and abroad. His website is sonicon.com. His handle on X is at Rob Shapiro, R-O-B-S-H-A-P-I-R-O. Dr. Shapiro, thank you for joining us. Welcome back. Always good to have you with us. You write some great articles. And for the Washington Monthly, you wrote, "The government shutdown is the first skirmish in the battle over Trump's 2026 budget." Right now, we are seeing a lot of fear-mongering, especially from Republicans, blaming Democrats. And I think it's hard. Polls would show that I'm in the right here and that the majority of Americans agree with me. If you have control of the House, you have control of the Senate, and you have control of the White House, saying it's the Democrats' fault doesn't fly because you're in control. You have the power. And then when people on the right go, "Yeah, but we need some Democrat votes." Well, you've had some Democrat votes on some of these issues. And if you are a true leader, because we have seen in administrations like the Clinton administration you worked in and others, where you have a Republican or a Democrat House Speaker sit down, not go away for weeks, sit down, get in a room, hammer out details, negotiate, and come to a decision that's in the best of the people, the American people, the constituents of right. Everybody sitting and fighting in that room. So right now we have a crisis, really crisis coming up November 1st, SNAP especially, right? I mean, the, yes. You know, the neediest of our nation, right? So there are economic costs, and you're going to talk about that, but there are human costs to this as well. And, you know, I know people think, you know, there are some people out there on the right that think all federal workers are, you know, terrible, but they're American, you know, they're Americans, just American citizens, just working hard to provide for their families and jobs that, you know, they were trained to do. 750,000 federal workers furloughed, 650,000 working without pay, wonder why they don't show up. Here in LA, at LAX the other day, it was almost like, you know, nobody came to work. And another 300,000 fired. That doesn't sound to me like a robust, growing, I want to brag about this coming up to midterms in a little more than a year economy. Am I right?
8: Yes, you are right. The fact is, you know, we've had shutdowns now for 35 years. And they really started under President Clinton. And every one of them has been resolved through negotiation and mutual concessions. The Democrats have said, this is what we want some concession on. And we'll talk about it with you. And that's the Obamacare subsidies. And the administration has refused to do it. Consequently, the shutdown continues. And for some gauge of the impact on the 1.4 million workers who've been furloughed or working without pay, the Federal Reserve last year issued a study which showed that 37% of the country could not absorb or deal with a $400 unexpected expense without borrowing or selling some asset, having a garage sale, or couldn't deal with it in either way. Well, the average weekly salary of a federal worker is $1,660, not $400. They've been out 3 weeks. That comes to about $5,000 already. So what we know is that virtually all federal workers, the vast majority, are now in a position where they have to borrow enormous amounts and they have to cut their spending. And in either case, it slows the economy. If they're borrowing, it'll slow the economy later. But by cutting their spending, it's not just that they are cutting the revenues for the companies that produce, deliver, and sell. And that's three sets of corporations, thousands of companies. that supply the goods and services that the 1.4 million households are normally buying. But in addition, the companies that produce, transport, and deliver the inputs to the to produce those goods and services. So it ripples across the economy. The second group affected, and you've just named one of the primary ones, that is the 40 million Americans who receive food assistance. Those programs.
9: And Dr. Shapiro, let me just jump in for a sec because you know these numbers. You know, you're a numbers cruncher. There is a belief that out there, and you can see it from MAGA-land especially, that people who need food assistance don't work. People who need food assistance are lazy. People that need food assistance are all minorities. And none of that is true because there are a number of people who work. Remember when Walmart, you know, people had a food drive, they worked at Walmart and had a food drive in front of a Walmart that they worked at to, you know, be able to pay what Walmart's salary for them didn't cover, hours for them didn't cover. There are people that work on SNAP. The majority of people on SNAP are white. And we forget how many of these millions are children.
8: Yes.
9: Or yes. People who are handicapped or veterans or elderly.
8: And they are children or older people, who many of whom are also MAGA followers.
9: Yes, yes.
8: You know, it's not, and the fact is that most people receiving assistance are either this food assistance are either working, they're the working poor in America, or they're disabled, or too elderly. So the work requirement, the talk about that is just a cover. And the other thing to remember about this particular part of it is that this was voluntary by the Trump administration. The Department of Agriculture has an emergency fund for food assistance, and which would have covered 50% of the benefits.
9: Right. And if you combine that with people with charity, right? You know?
8: Right.
9: Just to let you know, doctor, no joke. When I drive down the street, all the way down the street, if I want to go to certain stores, like the pet store, right? I want to go to Best Buy, whatever. On my way there, there are still lines for food for people from the fires, which took place January 7th here in California. Yes. People have no idea when you lose income, you know, how rippling an effect that has. You cite in your wonderful piece here, the Federal Reserve data that shows 37% of households can't cover a $400 emergency. Right. And you talk about how vulnerable workers are, especially when they lose roughly $1,662 a week in income. We're going to take a break. When we come back, we're going to talk more about these families that are forced to cut spending, to borrow, and to deepen that economic drag. And that is very stressful. And that is not healthy. We'll be back with Dr. Robert Shapiro and you right after this.
10: Whoa, a new digital music player. Thanks, Mom.
11: Oh, I'm glad you like it. 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
15: Joined longshoremen and seafarers in shutting down the ports, the city, and the highways. But as Brecker points out, the strike was met with a powerful counterattack. Hundreds of special deputies were sworn in. The National Guard was called out, complete with infantry, machine guns, tanks, and artillery units. State officials were poised on the edge of declaring martial law. Vigilante raids began on the 17th with assaults on the Marine Workers Industrial Union and the offices of the Western Worker newspaper and strike bulletin. Many other gathering places and homes where workers regularly met were also busted up. Hundreds were rounded up, beaten, and arrested. The city's Central Labor Committee authorized exceptions that eroded the strike's power. In the face of the violent raids and opposition from AFL leaders, the General Strike Committee voted to end the strike.
16: Labor History in 2 brought to you by the Illinois Labor History Society and The Rick Smith Show.
17: In the United States, as many as 30 million people are affected by eating disorders, including many children and adolescents, according to Johns Hopkins Medicine. Eating disorders are serious mental health conditions that affect both mental and physical health. How well does our corporate healthcare system respond to illnesses as complex as eating disorders? What happens when an insurance company decides treatment is costing too much and pressures a patient to go home? Can your insurer really cut off coverage? And what if that decision turns out to be not just wrong, but catastrophic? Welcome to Code WAC, where we break down how our healthcare system really works, what it means for you, and how we can make it better for everyone. I'm your host, Brenda Gazar.
4: For more than two decades, attorney Lisa Cantor has represented patients whose health insurance claims were wrongfully denied.
17: As a founding partner of Cantor & Cantor LLP, much of her work has focused on helping people with eating disorders obtain the treatment coverage their insurance companies have refused.
4: She remembers one 15-year-old girl who was making progress at a residential treatment facility when her insurance company decided she no longer needed that level of care.
5: This was her first treatment, so they were, you know, her mom was not completely, she hadn't completely experienced the whole cycle yet. 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
4: And not every patient gets a second chance.
5: So she took her home, and she died in her sleep that night.
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9: We are back. We are me, Leslie Marshall. Hey there. Good afternoon. And Dr. Robert Shapiro, chairman of Sonicon. He is also a senior fellow of the McDonough School of Business at Georgetown University. We are talking about his great piece, The Government Shutdown, for the Washington Monthly. The government shutdown is the first skirmish in the battle over Trump's 2026 budget. We were talking about the immediate crisis, the economic and human cost of the shutdown. Before we get to the political undercard you write about in the second part of your piece, anything you want to say about the $400 emergency that 37% of households can't cover, doctor, or the how workers are losing roughly $1,662 a week? That's a lot for almost anybody, unless you're like one or top 2% income. Even then, you know, you feel that.
8: Absolutely.
9: You know, so anything you want to say in that before we talk about the political undercard here?
8: Well, just that it creates ripple effects across the economy. And it's not just the loss of the workers, loss to the workers. It's suspending programs that both help people, like the food assistance program, which reduces their spending, but also, you know, the national parks, for example. You know, the national parks are closed, most of them. And there are all these companies and workers who supply the goods and services needed to operate the national parks. All of that, all of their revenues are also being suppressed. And that has ripple effects.
9: Absolutely. Something else that has ripple effects is what's coming for healthcare. God, I've already seen it. My electric bill, it's insane. They just, no joke, somebody, the electric company sent me an electric bill with a $900 addition. I'm like, how can I, seriously? And my husband and I work. I can't even imagine, you know, somebody who's, you know, struggling like, a retirement, you know, on their Social Security or something like that. But I want to talk about the continuing resolution dispute over reversing the GOP cuts to Obamacare subsidies, because that seems to be what Republicans say this is all about. And you say, no, that's not true. This is minor compared to the overhaul in funding that Republicans really are looking to cut.
8: Well, it's just the opening act. It's what boxing fans call the undercard, the first fight before the big fight. After all, the continuing resolution is not the budget. It says what we've been spending, we're going to continue to spend. And the Democrats have said we are going to focus this fight on the Obamacare subsidies. But once there is some resolution to this continuing resolution fight, then they turn to the actual budget. And the actual budget is filled with political third rails. The tariffs, there are going to be votes on the tariffs because the tariffs produce so much revenue. There are going to be votes on the enormous cuts to Medicaid. There are going to be votes.
9: Wait, doctor, let me interrupt. I want to go back so people listening understand. When you say tariffs produce revenue, the tariffs being paid by the consumers produce the revenue, right?
8: Yes, they produce the revenue.
9: Not by the other country. Because that's what people think. No. People think, and Trump talks about how brilliant he is, and Republicans all say how brilliant he is. And I guess it is brilliant when you're brainwashing a bunch of people that we're screwing you to make us look better, because at the end of the day, the bottom line looks better, but you paid for that bottom line number. You're getting what you voted for, but you're paying for what you voted for. Anyway, go ahead. You're talking about not just tariffs, but expanding ICE deportations.
8: Well, and you're absolutely right. Tariffs are a form of national sales tax on the goods that are subject to the tariffs. But there's the enormous cuts in Medicaid, the enormous cuts in food assistance beyond this particular month-long continuing resolution.
9: They're going to take the money from people eating and from us paying more and from people's necessity lifeline, right? You know, not just healthcare, Medicaid, and then medical research, cuts to medical research that you write about as well.
8: Yes.
9: And they're going to put this in military deployments and ICE deportations. Right. I mean, it's like all of our money is going to go to get rid of millions of people, the overwhelming majority of which have not committed a crime ever, have been here longer than many of us, and are an integral part of our economy.
8: Two points on that,
9: because you are the numbers guy, you're the economic guy. How badly, if they actually deport all of the undocumented workers, or a huge chunk, you know, a majority, whatever, how bad is that going to hurt our economy? Because a lot of these people do jobs that nobody else wants to do.
8: It would be catastrophic. It's a, you know, this is...
9: Wait a minute, doctor. I agree. So why on earth, someone would ask, with somebody in their right mind, because there are Republicans who are economic wonker people, right? They're economic.
8: Absolutely.
9: They're numbers crunchers.
8: Absolutely.
9: They know it's going to be economically catastrophic. So why are they on board with this? Do they just think they'll be dead by the time it's catastrophic?
8: No. The kind of big answer is that the Republican Party does not respond anymore like a normal political party. It responds like a party controlled by a leader. And, you know, this is not normal. Just like the White House and the Republicans in Congress so far refuse to negotiate in order to come to some compromise on the continuing resolution. That's because the White House, that's because President Trump has decided that this is what he wants to do.
9: This is political suicide, especially GOP lawmakers risk alienating their own voters, and especially for those who are in vulnerable districts, purple districts, correct?
8: Absolutely. This is why a lot of political insiders are beginning to talk about a blue wave election next year. Because,
9: well, as a Democrat, I don't see a problem with that, but
8: neither do I.
9: But that's what happens, right? I mean, that's our history, right? They elect the red in, and they get pissed at the red, and then they elect the blue, then they get pissed at the blue. You know, the problem is on both sides of the aisle, we keep reelecting incumbents who really aren't doing as much for their constituents.
8: So the question, the political question is, if you've got, once we get past a continuing resolution, if you've got all of these incredibly unpopular initiatives in the Trump budget, will you be able to pass that budget?
9: That's a good question. Dr. Shapiro, that's going to be our cliffhanger, because we're going to have you back to talk more about this. Dr. Shapiro is chairman of Sonicon. His website, sonicon.com. Check out the Washington Monthly, the government shutdown, where you can see it on sonicon.com. The Washington Monthly, the government shutdown, is the first skirmish in the battle over Trump's 2026 budget. And also follow him on X. He posts it there as well, at Rob Shapiro. I'm Leslie Marshall, our second guest coming up right after this. And Dr. Shapiro, always, I learn something from you. The time always flies by too fast. We look forward to seeing you and hearing from you again. Great piece. Thank you.
8: It was a pleasure.
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15: Offices of the Western Worker newspaper and strike bulletin. Many other gathering places and homes where workers regularly met were also busted up. Hundreds were rounded up, beaten, and arrested. The city's Central Labor Committee authorized exceptions that eroded the strike's power. In the face of the violent raids and opposition from AFL leaders, the General Strike Committee voted to end the strike.
16: Labor History in Two, brought to you by the Illinois Labor History Society and the Rick Smith Show.
17: In the United States, as many as 30 million people are affected by eating disorders, including many children and adolescents, according to Johns Hopkins Medicine. Eating disorders are serious mental health conditions that affect both mental and physical health. How well does our corporate healthcare system respond to illnesses as complex as eating disorders? What happens when an insurance company decides treatment is costing too much and pressures a patient to go home? Can your insurer really cut off coverage? And what if that decision turns out to be not just wrong, but catastrophic? Welcome to Code WAC, where we break down how our healthcare system really works, what it means for you, and how we can make it better for everyone. I'm your host, Brenda Gazar.
4: For more than two decades, attorney Lisa Cantor has represented patients whose health insurance claims were wrongfully denied.
17: As a founding partner of Cantor & Cantor LLP, much of her work has focused on helping people with eating disorders obtain the treatment coverage their insurance companies have refused.
4: She remembers one 15-year-old girl who was making progress at a residential treatment facility when her insurance company decided she no longer needed that level of care.
5: This was her first treatment, so they were, you know, her mom was not completely, she hadn't completely experienced the whole cycle yet. 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
4: And not every patient gets a second chance.
5: So she took her home. 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
7: And we're back. How you doing? I'm Leslie Marshall. Welcome or welcome back. Only true democracy in talk. And we are so glad to have with us today, Josh Graves. Josh serves as both an International Brotherhood of Teamsters Warehouse Division representative and also vice president of Teamsters Local 104. So he definitely has a lot on his plate. As a second generation Teamster from Atlas Warehouse, a third party logistics company that services Kroger, right? You've heard of them. I used to do voiceovers for Kroger in Houston, Texas back in the day. Can't make it up. He has been a Teamster for over 22 years and he's currently based in Arizona. So he's on the same coast as me, watching videos of all of you shoveling out of ice and snow. He has played a key role in securing some of the union's strongest contracts at Cisco, most notably the recent agreement at Local 690 in Washington, which provided Teamsters members with a wage increase of over 30%. I need him to do my TV contracts. I really do. I mean, my agent Elliot's going to get nervous. Anyway, if you get more information, visit Teamster.org for more info. Follow them on X and Instagram as well. Their handle is at Teamsters. And be sure to like them on Facebook at Facebook.com/Teamsters. Mr. Graves, thank you for joining us. Do you prefer to be called Vice President Graves? Mr. Graves, Josh, what do you like?
0: You can just call me Josh. I appreciate
7: okay.
0: it.
7: Okay, sounds good, Josh. Thank you. You have had a string of big victories at Cisco lately, and we all know Cisco. I see those Cisco trucks, and you know, I certainly see them delivered a lot of places, like my kids' school. This new Spokane contract, or Spokane, has a 34% wage increase. I mean, that's astounding. That's unbelievable. For people that are listening, for people that are watching, that sounds big to me. Somebody who is not doing this for a living, not working at Cisco. But for the people watching and listening, can you explain how big a deal that is in real life terms for not just these drivers, but for their families and obviously their communities as well?
0: So about 5 years ago, when the leadership changed at the International, we took a much more aggressive approach with Cisco. Cisco wasn't always, giving those type of increases at the table. And we've been successful in the last 5 years with multiple strikes bargaining language that gives us the ability to extend picket lines across the country. And some locations had those protections and others didn't. But it's been mandated by our general president, Sean O'Brien, to make sure that we're solidifying these in these contracts. And by doing so, it opens up and gives us more leverage with the employer because we can affect them in more locations if a facility decides to go out on strike. So with Spokane, Washington, their members overwhelmingly voted 100% to strike, and we were able to leverage that to get the increases as well as a reduction in health care cost, automation protection, a slew of other benefits. But the biggest is, I mean, a 34% increase over a four-year contract, that's life-changing money. You know, that's several hundred dollars a week in that employee's paycheck to where they can, you know, pay a car payment, help pay their bills as the cost of goods and groceries go up in this country. It drastically impacts those members' lives, and they see the benefit in being Teamsters.
9: I see the benefit. Anybody should, because when you talk about the increase in prices, let's just look at beef, right? Beef, specifically ground beef, for an example, just the increase in that alone, and how many people, you know, are using that a couple of times a week, even once a week. And your increase, you know, helps not only to pay for that, but then and then some, you know, because if you just bring it up to where the increase in cost lies, you know, that isn't as helpful. So this is astounding. Congratulations. I admire you. I take my hat off to you. And, you know, to me, if I'm a corporation, I'm going to get nervous when I know a Teamster is coming and sitting down, because you guys don't give up. You guys win. You have an incredible track record. And it almost seems like the longer these corporations drag their feet, the bigger the wage increase you get. You know what I mean? So maybe they should have just, like, you know, behaved in the first place. What changed that leverage? Speaking of that, I mean, workers there voted overwhelmingly to authorize a strike. You had mentioned striking before the deal. So how much did that show of unity move the company to finally come back with a serious offer that you guys were willing not only to discuss, but eventually accept?
0: Sometimes the threat is enough for a company to do the right thing. And so when 100% of your workforce says, if you don't put a deal on the table that we're willing to accept and we're willing to withhold our labor, that sends a very strong message. We also had six other locals throughout the country that sent strike intent letters that said if that picket line came to their facility, that they would honor it. And so the ability to mobilize the members in one location, but also get the support from other states is crucial, as well as the history of Cisco. We've not always had the best relationship, and we've had the strikes, and they know that the Teamsters, if they're going to take on that fight and actually pull their members out, that we're going to do it in the best way. And strategically hit them to where we have the most impact on them to get the leverage that we need at the table. The Cisco's not dropping their prices for the consumer, right? So when you go to any chain restaurants they service, the casinos, hospitals, schools, all of those types of businesses they service, those prices go up as well. And when those prices go up, Cisco is also making money. The workers in this country are finally standing up and uniting and fighting and pushing back and getting a piece of that pie.
9: Oh, absolutely. So much to cover with this, and I want to get to all of it. But just quickly, I know there are people out there that might think, oh, they threatened to strike. It's not an empty threat, one. And two, it's not something you guys throw out lightly. Could you just tell

0: This goes beyond paychecks, right? I mean, you got, this incredible 34% wage increase, but it also has to do with lowering healthcare cost, better pensions, more vacation. Why are those pieces just as important as the raise itself to the workers
1: So
0: and
1: under
0: employees?
1: Teamster contract, you have the best benefits. We have in the West Coast, we have the Western Conference Pension Plan, which is the strongest multi-employer pension plan in the country. You have union health insurance. And in this contract with Local 690, we were able to reduce the cost share from the amount that the employee pays, and put that more back onto the employer, as well as protections against automation. With automation coming into technology into this industry, we are have uniformity language that we've been achieving in Cisco, as well as other employers, to protect our members' jobs for the future. You can't necessarily stop technology, but you can bargain protections under a Teamster contract where you have a voice on the job and actually a say so to protect your job for the future.
0: This was a regional breakthrough, right? I mean, you helped land the first ever regional Cisco contract across Northern California and Nevada. And that covers more than what, 1,000 workers? So
1: Thousand
0: is
1: workers.
0: negotiating across multiple locations a game changer? And if so, why?
1: So, and now to spin to North Cal, where you had three locals come to the table: Reno, the Bay Area, and Redding. Three different markets that Cisco does very well in. All sit at the table with Cisco and say, we want to be under one contract. We want to have the standards for wages, for benefits, for working conditions to be equal. And we were able to leverage Cisco into that first regional contract, and they also saw an over 30% increase in wages, increases to their pension, automation language, and some of the other protections we've gotten across the country. And it's the first ever regional contract. My counterpart, Ray Torres, which is a warehouse rep with me, led those negotiations, and I kind of worked the backside of it. But it was a huge victory for the Teamsters, as well as those workers that work under those three locations.
0: People watching and listening, they really gravitate toward interviews and subjects where they feel they can totally relate. And I know that you have heard numerous stories, and I was wondering if you could share one of those stories of someone you represent whose life really changed because of one of these contracts, because I know people watching and listening will really relate to that as well.
1: Absolutely. So I work in Arizona, which is a right to work state. Our Cisco facility, we have a little over 400 members, and they're members by choice. So under the law, they have the right to join a union or not. And our members there were 100% Teamsters. They choose to be members. And I'll pivot to their competitor, which is US Foods, that's right down the street. When I first inherited that contract, these employees didn't have union health insurance. They didn't have union pension. After, through multiple negotiations, they have free Teamster health insurance now. That takes care of themselves, their family. They have a solid retirement because they have the Western Conference Pension Plan that pays out to the member or the spouse if the member were to pass away once they retire. And our pension plan in the West is, like I said before, the best of the best. And you're not going to get that from a non-union employer that makes you pay a percentage into a 401k. Our pension plans are employer contributed, so the employees don't pay out of their paycheck. So that puts more money in their pocket to take care of their families, to pay their bills, and that's the key benefits in a Teamster contract. And more as we grow the density in Cisco, that has also given us this leverage. 5 years ago, we probably had 40% of their locations. As of today, we represent 70% of Cisco's locations. 40 out of 66 we represent that are Teamsters facilities. We have all of their largest facilities, and we believe we'll continue to grow. And so when we do have these big contract wins, that spurs organizing campaigns, because the non-union facilities hear, what they're getting paid and what they're missing out on, and see the benefit in working under a Teamster contract.
0: And we're going to take a break.
2: Now,
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3: Traffic has fallen to its lowest level in a month. Trump also renewed the U.S. naval blockade on Iranian ports, significantly escalating the conflict. And global oil prices spiked again by about 10%. Trump on Monday declared that the U.S. will now control the strait, and he vowed the U.S. would charge a 20% toll on the value of every cargo ship that passes through.
4: Marco's not going to like that one.
3: And, of course, that would further increase global prices on oil and fertilizer and other goods. And that is a reversal. U.S. Secretary of State Marco Rubio said back in June that the strait must remain open without tolls like it was before the U.S. and Israel attacked Iran.
5: It's an international waterway. No country is allowed to charge tolls or fees on an international waterway. That's existing international law. That's the way it is in international waterways all over the world, and that's the way we expect it'll be here.
4: He's just kidding.
3: Oil industry experts warn that strategic reality, however, has not changed. Oil stockpiles are drawing low around the world, and the U.S. has shown that Iran controls the strait and can shut it down at any time. Here in the U.S., Bloomberg News reports that the cost of electricity from natural gas-fired power plants in the U.S. has hit its highest level in at least 17 years, increasing utility bills across the country, and reports that the numbers are poised to climb even higher. The new analysis by Lazard finds that the price shock is driven primarily by global supply constraints caused by the Iran war and the surge in demand from new data centers. CBS News reports that the spiking energy costs from the Iran war have heightened pressures on already struggling U.S. farmers as they try to grapple with the sudden volatility of price spikes in diesel fuel and fertilizer shortages, forcing them to raise prices on the food they produce. One farmer in Louisiana said the price of fertilizer has blown out his budget for the year.
6: So a total over budget of about $120,000, $130,000.
7: Even if the Strait of Hormuz is back open, are you going to hang in there? Can you make it?
6: It's close. It's real close.
3: Meanwhile, climate-intensified disasters continue to wreak havoc across the U.S. In Missouri, more than 200 young campers were successfully rescued after historic extreme storms over the weekend triggered intense flash flooding. Mm. That flood disaster in southern Missouri occurs a year after a similarly historic rainstorm and catastrophic flooding in Texas killed dozens of young campers at Camp Mystic. In Washington, the Trump Environmental Protection Agency moved to increase deadly air pollution. The administration proposed weakening requirements for pollution controls on new heavy-duty trucks, intended to reduce toxic pollution and carbon emissions. Heavy trucks generate the greatest share of harmful air pollutants in the United States. The administration claims that rolling back the Biden-era clean air standards would reduce costs for truck manufacturers, but omitted the cost to public health in communities with major trucking routes.
4: Why don't they just change the name to the Environmental Pollution Agency?
3: Good point.
4: Thank you.
3: And finally, on Monday, Trump signed two executive orders that shrank the size of two national monuments in southern Utah, Grand Staircase Escalante and Bears Ears National Monuments, again. The move collectively slashes nearly 3 million acres, about 90% of the land previously protected in each monument, opening them up to drilling, mining, logging, and industrial development. Trump also disbanded the Bears Ears Commission, made up of the region's Native American tribes, and did not inform the tribes. Environmental groups say the rollbacks are illegal and will sue to stop them.
4: For much more on all of those stories and the ones we couldn't get to today, check out our website at greennews.bradblog.com. I'm Brad Friedman.
3: And I'm Desi Doyen.
4: And this has been your Green News Report.
0: Don't it always seem to go that you don't know what you got till it's gone? It'd be a paradise, put up a fucking line.
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9: And we're back. I'm Leslie Marshall. 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Josh, thank you for holding and welcome back. Obviously, when you see a regional success, as we just talked about with Cisco, Northern California, and Nevada, you want to have this be like a national strategy going forward into the future. When you look at companies, like you said, you know, Cisco isn't going to lower their prices, you know, for their, you know, consumers, sadly, and that's not how the rich get richer. And these corporations, you know, just have these, $100 million parachutes when, they retire. But, you know, there are company profits and there are worker demands. And these two definitely, you know, are part of the fight almost all the time, I would say, right, with a contract when you come to the bargaining table. Cisco made nearly $2 billion, that's with a B, in profits last year. So when a company is doing that well, does that strengthen your case at the bargaining table? And in other words, you're not trying to bleed a rock. They have the money.
10: For sure. And we want.
9: And by the way, I just want to say, sorry for interrupting, Josh. They wouldn't have the $2 billion without the workers.
10: Absolutely. Absolutely. But we want these employers to be profitable, right? Because if they're profitable, then they grow. And as they grow, we grow with them. And as they grow on the economic side, we plan to take a chunk of that for our members. And if you work under a non-union facility, you don't get that say so. You get whatever they give you. Under a collective bargaining agreement, you have the right to bargain for your wages, to bargain for your retirement, to bargain for your benefits, and you have a say so in it. And we've been able to, especially with Cisco over these last couple of years, really bite into those profits that they've made and bring it back to the actual worker that makes these companies that those type of profits. You don't make $2 billion and you're not the largest broadline food service company in the country unless you have solid Teamsters that deliver day in and day out, whether it was COVID, whether it's long days. These workers work hard and they deserve a piece of that pie.
9: Oh, no, absolutely. And I'm just wondering, like, I would imagine, because you can bring up these types of numbers for almost any bargaining session with any corporation, right? These corporations make a lot of money. Do they just gloss over that usually? Or do they say, like, that's not relevant? I'm just wondering, because if I was at the table and somebody said, Leslie, you made $2 billion last year, come on, cough it up. You know, I mean, there's really no defense.
10: It depends on the employer, but also, you know, the market too. Some markets are more profitable than other markets, and some Cisco facilities are larger than others. Like the Spokane facility, it's a small facility of 50 drivers, but they got a substantial increase and a very good contract. If you take the North Cal agreement, you're talking over 1,000 workers that represent a whole market, the whole North Cal and Reno, Nevada, that are very profitable. I mean, if you've been to San Francisco, the Bay Area, everything is a lot more expensive than here in like my backyard of Arizona, right? So there, Cisco is in those areas that are even more profitable. But you have to look at them as a whole, right? Because as they grow in different markets, that they may not have a bigger input, and maybe they're one of their competitors, US Foods or Performance Food Group, are in those markets. Cisco does very well. And we're glad that, you know, Cisco's turned over a new leaf and is willing to bargain these fair contracts. Not to say that it's easy at all, because we've had to push them all the way up until that point. Each one of these negotiations over the last year and a half, and we plan to continue to do so. We have a great leader at our general president, Sean O'Brien, as well as mm-hmm. our Our warehouse division director, Tom Erickson. I enjoy working under both these individuals, and they are more militant and aggressive than we've had in years past. Like I said, I'm a 22-year Teamster. My dad had 37 years with the Teamsters. I walked a picket line with my dad in 1999 when they took on Kroger. You know, the union approval rating is at the highest it's been in years. And I believe it's going to continue to grow as long as we can continue to fight and represent our members at the highest level and deliver these type of contracts.
9: Well, I know with President O'Brien at helm, you will. He's a fellow Bostonian, and we're just really tough. His initials, SOBs, right? Anyway, you know, speaking of that, I mean, you know, there is, you know, growing strength here, right? I mean, the Teamsters representation at Cisco has grown from around 40 to 70% in just 5 years. And you got more of a percentage and an increase in your growth, you know, almost, in the 30s, right? 34% for that, 30% in growth just in 5 years. What does higher union density give you? Why does higher union density give you so much more leverage when it comes to negotiation or when it comes to even threats to strike?
10: So the more facilities that we represent, the more facilities that can be affected by a strike, right? If we have low density, you're talking about minimal facilities. Once we have, like we do with Cisco, 70% of their facilities are represented by the Teamsters. And as these contracts expire and they're mandated to have strike extension language, our leverage continues to grow. And Cisco knows that and sees that. And that's why I believe at the same time they've learned to come to the table and bargain fairly and reach these agreements. We haven't, 5 years ago, we had multiple strikes out of Syracuse, Boston, Arizona, Louisville, and we haven't had one in the last couple of years. And hopefully we don't. And we continue to bargain these industry-leading contracts because the Teamster should be the industry-leading. If you work under a Teamster contract, you do an honest day's work for an honest day's pay, and we lead the industry. And we want to continue to do that. And as we continue to do that, we will grow our density, hopefully even higher, and maybe even one day a national contract like our UPS contract or our freight industry. I mean, those are the top tiers of the Teamster contracts in our world. But we will continue to fight and continue to expand as we can.
9: When you're negotiating, I mean, obviously there's wages and there's healthcare and there's vacations and there's pensions, but you're also negotiating protections around automation and safety. What are you seeing in warehouses that concerns you? And how are you making sure that technology doesn't come at workers' expense? You know, AI is, you know, on the horizon.
10: The biggest one we're seeing now is automation, but AI is coming. But automation where they can build a machine that'll take our warehouseman's jobs, where they can build an autonomous truck and have it, you can't have the autonomous truck deliver product, but you can have it shuttle product to different markets of Cisco. We haven't seen the autonomous trucks in the food service industry. We have seen it in the grocery industry. And we can negotiate protections that says that even if the employer creates an automated facility in a warehouse, that those jobs belong to us and our folks will be trained and then take over those jobs. We haven't seen an automated facility in Cisco's world. Their competitor, US Foods, has built one in Chicago. But that is something that we mandate in these contracts as well, is to protect against automation so our members' jobs will be protected for the future.
9: We just had a car accident, well, a child that was hit by a car that had a driverless car, right, in San Francisco, I think last week or the week before. Yeah, we need people. We need people. Absolutely. You know, when people say we have self-checkout, I always say, no, I don't work here. Thank you. That's the Teamster way. Yeah, absolutely. Looking ahead, contracts in places like Montana, you mentioned Chicago, they're expiring soon. Are we likely to see more fights like in Spokane? And what message do you have for Cisco workers across the country who might be thinking about organizing themselves?
10: So we have five locals that are currently in negotiations with Cisco, two out of Montana, one out of Minnesota that's attached to that Montana contract, as well as two in Chicago. They expire in several weeks from now. So we're hopeful that Cisco will do the right thing and agree to our terms. But if they don't, those five locals are prepared. And if they have to strike, they will. And we will eventually be victorious in a contract for those five locals. But we hope, again, I think that's a little over 500 workers there. And we will hope for the best and plan for the worst.
9: And just quickly, last thing here, people listening, people watching who are like, I'm thinking about organizing. What would be the best first step? Do they call somebody? Is there somewhere online that they should go? Is there somebody at their workplace they should talk to or not talk to? Avoid.
10: If you visit the IBT's website, it has a contact for organizing, or you can reach out to whatever locals in your state if you're interested in becoming a Teamster. And if you want a voice on the job, if you want to improve your working conditions, if you want to have a retirement that you can actually enjoy life in your elderly years, if you want good union health insurance that you can take care of yourself and your family, then contact the Teamsters and reach out to us about organizing. And we will be gladly to take those calls and start that process.
9: Josh, I want to thank you not only for being here, but giving me a few more and everybody listening and watching a few more minutes of your time. I know we had a little bit of a late start today, so I really thank you for that. Josh Graves, International Brotherhood of Teamsters Warehouse Division Rep, also VP of Teamsters Local 104. 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Their handle is at Teamsters. 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And go to teamster.org if you want to find out how you can become a Teamster. My grandfather was, and it did very well for him. It got him out of that tiny apartment into a house in the suburbs where my mom got to grow up. Thank you again, Josh. Really appreciate it. A lot of great information. It's very helpful. And, also good to hear positive things. We have a lot of negatives that come out of the news these days. So thank you.
10: I appreciate you having me and listening to what we have to say.
11: I'm Rick Smith.
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15: Longshoremen and seafarers in shutting down the ports, the city, and the highways. But as Brecker points out, the strike was met with a powerful counterattack. Hundreds of special deputies were sworn in. The National Guard was called out, complete with infantry, machine guns, tanks, and artillery units. State officials were poised on the edge.

Hey, y'all, it's Lee Atwater. That's right, Lee Atwater, the architect of the Southern strategy. You know, when I'm not burning off my ass in hell or putting up with that goddamn Andrew Bratbot, I'm listening to Netroots Radio on netrootsradio.com. You know, even though the wireless signal is disrupted because of the heat down here, we still get a little bit of it.

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1: All of these projects you're describing in Nevada have one thing in common. When the sun goes down, they produce zero electricity.
2: Mr. Chairman, I request unanimous consent to enter into the record this amazing new technology that apparently the Secretary is unaware of. It's a battery.
3: Without objection. So ordered. So ordered. We live in a world of imbeciles.

0: From Pacifica Radio in Los Angeles, this is the Bradcast as heard on KPFK 90.7 FM in LA and on dozens of other fine affiliate stations over both the public airwaves and the internet around the country and the world, blanketing planet Earth. I'm Brad Friedman, your friendly investigative blogger, journalist, troublemaker, muckraker, an all-around swell fellow, says me from bradblog.com. Thank you very much for joining us for another thrilling edition of the Bradcast, wherein we will be featuring Desi Doyen and her Green News Report a little bit later.
1: Yes.
0: We have been bringing the Green News Report to you on this program for well over 18 years now, if my math is correct. Desi Doyen, is that right? 18?
1: Sounds about right.
0: Something like that. I think coming up on our 1600th episode in the next week. Each episode in and of itself a warning, often more than one, about what was to come if we did not heed the mountain of science warning about what was to come. In the early days of the GNR, there were even a lot of people who identified as Democrats back then who were duped enough to believe that climate change or global warming or whatever you want to call it, it has been called both for decades. No, Democrats did not stop calling it climate change when, or stop calling it global warming when, predictions of warming somehow failed to materialize. The predictions did materialize. They are materializing just as the scientists warned us that it would. The two phrases, climate change, global warming, have been commingled for decades. Is that fair to say?
1: Oh, definitely.
0: In any event, yes. When we started the GNR, way back when, about circa 2008, I think, there were many on the left. Let's call them the far left at the time, such that we have a far left in this country, who fell for the fossil fuel funded rights claim that all of this was just a scam to make Al Gore rich. Remember that? Or something like that. In fact, it was Democrats, if I remember correctly, in the Senate at the time when we started the Green News Report, who were actually blocking climate change legislation, a carbon tax, from being adopted back when they had the votes to adopt it. But yes, even Democrats were duped and or paid off by the fossil fuel industry and succeeded in blocking what might have prevented so much of what we are now seeing today with our very own eyes, as warned about repeatedly so many years ago. The warnings will continue on today's Green News Report coming up later this hour, but with so many related disasters going on all at once, some of which have broken since we recorded today's Green News Report, that I want to dig a bit more into a few of them, since clearly 6 minutes a day, twice a week for 18 plus years has not done the job, at least not yet, to light the proverbial fire under all of us to truly appreciate what is happening and what will continue to happen and to worsen until we begin to take this issue with the serious as a heart attack attention that it warrants. Because guess what? Well, today, given the conditions outside, it could be causing a lot of heart attacks. If you live in most of this country or in Europe over the last week or three, you probably don't need me to tell you about the heat. If you live in the Midwest or the Northeast or the Mid-Atlantic, you probably don't need me to tell you about the air, though some might, because it's about to get much worse for many over the next day or so. As Washington Post, which has been very good on climate over the years and still is, I think, as they warned on Thursday, dangerous wildfire smoke is filling the skies from the Midwest to the Mid-Atlantic. And in some areas, conditions are expected to worsen. Through Friday, more than 115 million people are forecast to be exposed to air quality levels that are unhealthy or worse, as winds funnel smoke south from out-of-control fires in Canada and Minnesota, and a heat dome traps that smoke near the ground, you know, where the people are. Over the course of 18 years on GNR, let me know if this is just me or not, Desi, but it seems to me like each successive summer has become worse and worse with those wildfires up in Canada.
1: Yes. Basically, they are. Naturally, there is a bit of variability between years from one year to the next. But overall, yeah.
0: It's just worse,
1: definitely
0: more
1: overall,
0: and more. Yeah.
1: It is getting worse.
0: At least in parts of Canada. And it continues to make those fires worse with their drilling of tar sands oil, which helps lead to these ever-worsening fires, at least in my layman's observations of what we cover year after year in our coverage on GNR. Well, from late Wednesday into early Thursday, Chicago, Detroit, Minneapolis, and New York had some of the worst air quality of the world's major cities, according to data from IQ Air. In Detroit, the air quality index reached a value of 728 late on Wednesday, far worse than the peak of 465 in New York during the apocalyptic June 2023 fires, when the whole place, you might recall, turned orange. Yeah, we covered it back then. We warned about it back then, and we are still warning, even as it gets worse, as we had warned that it would. On Thursday morning this week, the smoke drifted into Philadelphia and Wilmington, Delaware, during the early hours of the morning and was tracking southward along a path that roughly followed Interstate 95. However, shifting winds closer to Baltimore and D.C. may keep the worst of the smoke out for most of the day on Thursday, which is a shame that the lawmakers in D.C. won't get to see the worst of it. But by Thursday night, it may come into D.C. as well. We'll see how many lawmakers are still in town by then. That's when unhealthy air quality levels are forecast to abruptly develop as the smoke plume accelerates south, engulfing much of Virginia, parts of North Carolina, conditions that are forecast to last through Friday night. Meanwhile, a second strong smoke plume is also forecast to waft toward New York and Boston on Thursday afternoon and evening, with the New York City Emergency Management Office warning that, quote, this could become the most significant smoke event in New York City since 2023.
1: And remember, wildfire pollution is more toxic than fossil fuel pollution because wildfire smoke includes all the other stuff that got burned up with it, parts of homes, right? Plastic, chemicals, all kinds of stuff.
0: New York is making free KN95 masks available at all police precincts and public library branches across the five boroughs if you live out there. But by all means, those of you who thought that wearing one of those during COVID was a scam, did that make Al Gore rich too? Please feel free not to wear one if you like. And then go jogging and do a lot of outside yard work. Too mean? Farther north and west, air quality reached hazardous levels, the worst on the scale. In parts of northern Minnesota, we heard from friends up there saying it was terrible. Michigan and northern Wisconsin saw similarly hazardous levels on Wednesday. These dangerous conditions now show no signs of abating, at least as of Thursday, although a wind shift on Friday could cause what the Post describes as brief improvements before more smoke may pour south from Canada over the weekend. Enjoy it. It's all going very well. Quote, it is recommended that when possible, you avoid strenuous outdoor activities, especially those with heart disease and respiratory conditions like asthma, the Michigan Department of Environment, Lakes, Great Lakes, and Energy wrote in their statement on Wednesday. Keep windows closed overnight to prevent smoke from getting indoors, and if possible, run central air condition with MERV 13 or higher rated filters, the department says. I don't know what MERV 13 means. We don't have air conditioning out here. The largest fire among hundreds now burning, 20 are large and out of control. The largest is about 150 miles north of Lake Superior in the remote Wabakimi Provincial Park. It has exploded in size to more than 867,000 acres. But yes, by all means, let's keep drilling the tar sands up there, shall we? But just to make sure that some of you folks who enjoy the conspiracy theories, that you still have something to conspiracize about, given that the whole Al Gore is making up climate change to become rich thing is kind of falling apart by now. Well, here's something you can cogitate on in today's report that's kind of fun. I don't know if you saw this, Desi. And given the guy in the White House, frankly, this theory, this conspiracy theory, is not particularly far-fetched. On Wednesday afternoon, a National Oceanic and Atmospheric Administration NOAA satellite named GOES-19, which provides real-time imagery of conditions across North and South America and the Atlantic Ocean, on Wednesday afternoon, it experienced a, quote, anomaly, and it suddenly stopped transmitting data.
1: Oh, dear.
0: Yeah. Just when we need that data the most. Isn't that crazy?
1: Right when we need eyes in the sky.
0: Yep. NOAA wrote that engineers were working to recover the satellite and that a timeline would be provided when available, which apparently not by Thursday afternoon. At the time that it went down, the satellite was providing imagery that helped with the tracking of this wildfire smoke. Another NOAA satellite called GOES-18 is still capturing wildfire activity, but its view is not as central to the fires as that of the GOES-19 satellite. So, see, you can still conspiracize without cutting off your nose to spite your mask-covered face. Unfortunately, that is not the only climate change-driven disaster that we need to cover in the U.S. today alone. Rescuers saved dozens of stranded drivers and people trapped in homes from absolutely catastrophic flooding down in Texas, while many more fled to higher ground on Thursday across a region still recovering from devastating floods just 1 year ago. Texas, where Republicans have been allowed to take over the state to funnel money to the fossil fuel industry and have seen their residents battered by one climate catastrophe after another in the bargain, all, by the way, while making it harder and harder for those residents to afford the health care that they need in the wake of these seemingly unstoppable disasters, from deadly floods to hurricanes to tornadoes to freezing cold to unbreathable heat. At an ever-quickening pace, year after year after year. While the Republican Party pretends there's nothing to worry about here, there's nothing to see at all. What global warming are you talking about? Everything's fine. Keep burning that oil and that coal and that gas, okay? So far, in this latest disaster down in Texas as we go to air, at least one person has died, according to Governor Greg Abbott. After days of pounding rain, the National Weather Service said a, quote, large and deadly flood wave was barreling down the very same river that was wrecked by flash floods last summer, almost exactly a year ago, when two dozen children and counselors were killed at Camp Mystic on July 4th last year. Forecasters over the past several hours issued urgent warnings, quote, move to higher ground now, they said, as rivers rose by the hour, turning them into fast-moving seas of white water. Several tornado warnings were also issued, just for good measure. The Texas Hill Country floods over the July 4th holiday last year killed in total more than 100 people. More than 1,300 personnel were responding and have rescued well over 70 people, the governor said on Thursday this week. For many, reports AP, the unfolding crisis brought back haunting memories of last summer's unimaginable floods. Quote, it's crazy, happening two times in 1 year, said Josiah Rodriguez, who woke to the sound of heavy rain around 2 a.m. on Thursday in Kerrville. He navigated flooded roads to try to evacuate relatives. It's not crazy, Josiah. It's climate change. We tried to warn you. Your political leaders tried to lie to you. Residents said they were caught off guard a year ago. They didn't receive any warning at the time when floods overtopped the Guadalupe River. Local leaders were criticized for not acting quickly. The storms and the flooding this time threatened multiple counties close to the border with Mexico and in the Texas Hill Country near San Antonio. City officials in Kerrville urged people to shelter at the highest levels of their homes. Floodwaters overran the city of Uvalde overnight, cutting off outside access. That's right, the town is now completely cut off from the rest of the world as we go to air. The Leona River, normally dry most of the year, has filled the streets with water. Quote, people really can't get anywhere, said Carmen Rodriguez, who was nervously watching water engulf her neighborhood on Thursday morning as a helicopter roared overhead, adding, quote, we have a place to go, but all the streets are closed. Phones buzzed with warnings throughout the night, warning of flash floods in the morning. Uvalde police had ordered some mandatory evacuations with first responders notifying people directly. Cool, evacuate. But to where? If the roads are cut off? Uvalde officials sent out rescue boats and found multiple people trapped in their vehicles overnight. Quote, there's no way into the city at this point, said Julia Alvarado, a spokesman for the Uvalde police. And, of course, no way out of the city either. Texas game wardens rescued more than 40 people, mostly in the Uvalde County area. Gauges in some spots along the Guadalupe River showed that it rose more than 30 feet in hours overnight. One gauge outside Kerrville showed the river had risen 32 feet in 4 hours. Close to Camp Mystic, which remains shut after its owners had tried to reopen it this year, but were prevented due to local outrage. Thank you, locals. The Guadalupe River near Hunt reached about 20 and a half feet, according to a U.S. Geological Survey gauge, which is just under the level expected to inundate structures and roads. Volunteer firefighters spent the night helping people evacuate their homes, answering calls about rising water in Ingram, just up from Hunt, where summer camps still dot the shores of the Guadalupe, according to Ingram Mayor Claude Jordan on Thursday morning. While the water didn't rise as high as a year ago, not yet, he believes this round of flooding was more widespread and, quote, worse in his city. The rural part of Ingram, all the roads are just trashed, he said. There are a bunch of businesses that haven't reopened from last year. They're still trying to rebuild from the July 4 floods. The July 4 floods last year. This doesn't help, he added. Residents at an RV park in the ironically named Comfort, Texas, near the Guadalupe River, moved their trailers as local fire department sirens sounded. Water rose over the hoods of vehicles that were parked closest to the river. While the water started to recede, another surge is expected, said Duke Irwood, the manager of the Comfort RV Resort, which has about 200 residents. Markers showed the flooding already matched the level from the big flood last July. Quote, too familiar for sure and too soon, he said. If you're just tuning in, this is not something that has already happened. This is not an historic story. This is going on right now as we go to air. The flooding in Texas, the smoke choking millions across at least a dozen states, the heat broiling much of the country. And if you listen to the scientists, which so many spent years not doing, they will tell you that this summer, the summer of 2026, might be the coolest summer many of us will ever experience again from here on out. The Weather Service said that 10 to 20 inches of rain had fallen in the past 2 days down in Texas, with 8 inches in just 2 hours earlier on Thursday.
1: There's a way to visualize that.
0: Yeah.
1: Roughly, very roughly.
0: Yeah.
1: 1 inch of rain equals 1 foot of snow.
0: Mm-hmm.
1: So in one part of Kerrville,
0: yeah,
1: they recorded 2 inches of rain in 1 hour.
0: 2 inches of rain in 1 hour.
1: So that's like 2 feet of snow in
0: yeah,
1: 1 hour.
0: Yeah.
1: But in one part of the city, they got half an inch of rain in 5 minutes.
0: Half an inch of rain.
1: So that would be the equivalent.
0: In 5 minutes.
1: So that's 6 inches of snow in 5 minutes. That's a dump. That's a bomb.
0: Like a thunk. Exactly.
1: Right.
0: In fact, the deluge dumped nearly a foot of rain in some counties and put people in multiple counties under flood watches, with some expected to remain in effect through Friday evening. So it is not over yet. The governor issued disaster declarations for dozens of counties across the state. As of late Wednesday, 6 million residents in 57 counties were under a National Weather Service flood watch. So we all know why this is happening, right? We all know that the man-made burning of fossil fuels is hastening all of this, making it worse. Many nations that are not the USA have both figured that out, and with the fuel crisis caused in the wake of Putin's war on Ukraine and Trump's war on Iran, many of them have realized they need to accelerate their moves away from fossil fuels and their moves to clean, cheap, renewable energy like wind and solar, and they are doing so now, happily so, faster than ever right now. Here in the U.S., on the other hand, because we have a corrupt imbecile as our president, we have cut incentives for people to buy electric vehicles, and Detroit has been dumb enough to go along with Trump's demands that they essentially stop making them. Making it all worse, of course, Trump and his Republicans have gutted funding for new, clean, cheap, renewable energy, at least at the federal level, with the Trump administration now using your tax dollars instead to pay scores of companies to not build clean, cheap, renewable energy. Pay them money to do nothing. Pay them money to go away and not create this much-needed, clean, renewable, cheap energy like solar and wind. Despite the rapidly growing need for energy, thanks to both climate change, yes, air conditioning needs a lot of electricity, and of course, AI data centers that absolutely nobody asked for, but that Trump supports, and which use ungodly amounts of energy and water to stay up and running. Trump, of course, sees all of that as a fantastic thing. Why? Well, because he invested in AI and data centers personally. So the more that, you know, that go up, more those centers go up, the better for him. And the more fossil fuels that they require to run, well, double bonus. Also better for him and all of the fossil fuel investments that he and his billionaire friends have made. That, despite the fact that those data centers are wildly unpopular across the board, across the partisan divide in this country, at least for now, like few other topics. America agrees, for now, data centers suck. Nobody wants them in their communities. Not that that has stopped the Nerd Reich AI boys from muscling them into communities across dozens of states anyway. This week from New York Times, PGM, the nation's largest electrical grid operator, released results of an electricity auction that would add $6.3 billion in costs to the bills of millions of households and businesses within the next 3 years, an increase driven by the power demands of data centers. During the annual auction, power companies supplied prices that they were willing to accept to supply electricity to PJM at times of peak demand. Those prices are then factored into the electricity rates that are eventually charged to the grid's customers in 13 eastern states and the District of Columbia. In a statement, PJM said data centers were increasing electricity demands throughout the region. Quote, these auction results show that demand for electricity continues to grow faster than electricity supply, said the president and chief executive at PJM in an announcement of the auction results. Quote, we are working with government and industry leaders on multiple fronts to restore that balance by bringing on new generation as fast as possible and managing the growth of new load on the grid. Over the last few years, individuals and politicians have grown frustrated with PJM's operations as electricity prices have steadily increased. PJM's grid serves all or part of New Jersey, Pennsylvania, Delaware, Maryland, Virginia, West Virginia, North Carolina, Tennessee, Kentucky, Ohio, Indiana, Illinois, and Michigan, as well as the District of Columbia. If you live in one of those states, you may have already noticed how your costs are going up. In the bargain, anger over data centers is also going up and has spread nationwide. So stick a pin in that for a moment, because this week, the great state of New York is finally doing, well, at least something about it. Even as the Trump administration and its idiot leadership, like Energy Secretary Chris Wright, former fracking executive, are actually out there trying to gaslight people, which is the perfect phrase, both literally and figuratively here, on several levels, trying to gaslight people that, you know, American consumers should not believe their eyes or their energy bills. That, in fact, data centers, you'll be delighted to hear, are driving electricity costs down, not up. Seriously. That's what he's trying to tell you?
1: That's the lie he's trying to tell you.
0: And I will explain that lie and why it's a lie, and along with much more proof on all of this. Next on the Bradcast, I'm Brad Friedman.
1: What the public hears on the public airwaves matters. 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And thanks.

0: Welcome back. It's the Bradcast. 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New York State Governor Kathy Hochul this week signed an executive order barring the construction of new large-scale data centers using 50 megawatts or more of power for up to 1 year, making the Empire State the first state in the nation to impose such a ban, as the Democrat announced earlier this week.
1: We're in the midst of one of the most significant economic upheavals in generations, perhaps ever. These hyperscale AI data centers consume enormous amounts of power, truly threatening to outpace our grid's capacity, and they drive up costs for local ratepayers. And I refuse to let those costs be passed on to New Yorkers.
0: Okay, good. According to CNBC, Hochul's sentiment echoes that of many state residents and environmental leaders who have heavily scrutinize these hyperscale data centers on the basis of their excessive consumption of power and natural resources, particularly fresh water. The announcement noted that New Yorkers have seen their electric bills surge, with the state's average residential electricity price climbing nearly 68% since 2019. This fact has skewed public opinion starkly against new data center construction across the political spectrum, one of the few issues these days that actually still does so, with major public backlash now against proposed facilities elsewhere in New York, in townships like Lansing and East Fishkill, and of course, right now, in many other states where these data centers are coming in. Leaders of the data center opposition movement celebrated the New York governor's decision. Quote, "This one-year moratorium is a huge step forward for New York communities fighting against an onslaught of massive data center proposals," stated Laura Schindel, director of New York State's Food and Water Watch. "It comes as the direct result of immense public pressure from people across the state demanding their elected leaders protect them from big tech's assault, which threatens the state's clean air and water and New Yorkers' financial security." Quote, "Technology should make our lives better, not pollute our water, strain our energy grid, or drive up our utility bills," said State Senator Kristen Gonzalez, a Democrat. In the New York State announcement, she said, quote, "By giving our state time to plan, we can ensure that development and innovation do not come at the expense of all of us." Speaking about the 1 year for now moratorium. But it's not just Democrats. A Siena Research Institute poll conducted last month in June revealed that 46% of respondents believe that a one-year moratorium on new permits for large data centers in New York would be good for the state, 46%, whereas only 21% said that it would be a bad thing. So by more than 2-1, they're against these things. The issue appeared to be fairly bipartisan, with Democrats backing the idea of the 1 year moratorium by a margin of 37 points, and Republicans also supporting it by a slightly smaller margin of 13 points, but they support it. The same poll showed Hochul, a Democrat, leading her Republican challenger, Nassau County Executive Bruce Blakeman, this November by a margin of 20 points, a promising sign for her reelection campaign. Tuesday's moratorium might not be the last action taken by the governor's office either, according to CNBC. The Responsible Data Center Development Act, passed by the state legislature earlier this year, contains a one-year moratorium on the construction of new data centers with a peak energy demand of 20 megawatts. So Hochul's moratorium blocks these data centers that would use 50 megawatts or more of power. The one that has passed the state legislature would block those that seek to use 20 megawatts or more. In fact, I've seen some critical of Hochul of her action here in enacting her moratorium because it sort of Bigfoots You know, it only blocks new construction of data centers demanding 50 megawatts or more. And so her moratorium kind of bigfoots what the state legislature passed when they put the limit at 20 megawatts.
2: Yeah, so she's only going for the so-called hyperscalers, the ones that are truly, truly massive data centers, and that, in a way, will preempt the state legislatures.
0: Right, for now. And some are claiming that she's doing that exactly for that reason, to preempt that other legislation. Hochul has yet to take action on that legislation. She has indicated, however, she will work with the legislature to, quote, further review its nature, whatever that means. A statement released by her office stated that the governor is actively, quote, pursuing legislation to repeal sales tax exemptions for massive data centers across the state. That's good news. In addition to the pause on new data center construction, Hochul directed the New York State Department of Public Service to, quote, consider approaches to require data centers to fund new clean electric generation dedicated to their operations, including but not limited to customer-sited distributed energy resources and battery storage. Good. Don't just consider it. Do it. Many, however, according to CNBC, largely Republicans, voiced their dissatisfaction over Hochul's moratorium, claiming that it would hinder New York's and the United States' ability to compete in a rapidly expanding technological field. Quote, a statewide moratorium is the wrong answer, New York State Assemblyman Scott Gray, a Republican, and said, along with three of his colleagues, in a letter to the governor in June opposing the moratoriums, quote, it freezes investment and takes decisions away from the communities that should be making them. These, of course, we laugh because these, of course, are the same Republicans that have been passing bills across the country in state legislatures that they control to ban local communities from things like banning fracking in their own communities.
2: And banning data centers in their own communities.
0: And banning, you know, plastic bags in their own community. When they do that, no, that's right out. The state just bigfoots them. You can't do that. Here, they're like, let the folks in the communities decide. Yes, taking decisions away from the communities that should be making them. So feel free to ignore those opportunistic crackpots, if you like. Speaking of opportunistic Republican crackpots, here's how Donald Trump's energy secretary crackpot, Chris Wright, a fracking executive, responded to Hochul's moratorium this week on Fox News.
3: And of course, unfortunately, Governor Hochul has it exactly backwards. Data centers are the greatest tool we have right now to stop the rise of electricity prices and ultimately to bring them back down. It's the Democrat green energy policies that have driven energy prices up in New York State. They passed these crazy green energy mandates and an insane climate law. So the energy is expensive in New York and now sparse because of bad Democrat policies, nothing to do with data centers. In fact, that's the solution.

0: green and up is down and everything else. Obviously, he's hoping, probably correctly, that the dopes who watch Fox News are not going to look into what he's saying and sort of accept it at face value. But as I had not heard that argument before, so I kind of looked into what the hell he thinks he was saying, what he wants you to believe that he is talking about. His argument is apparently based on a single crackpot economic theory that's popular with the tech bros, used to justify their insatiable need to build these dumb data center monstrosities. The idea is that large, steady industrial loads, large demand can improve grid utilization because it will spread fixed costs across more kilowatt hours, eventually lowering average rates. If you understand that, good luck. He's implying the data centers are actually beneficial because they buy huge amounts of electricity. Therefore, their constant demand supposedly makes the grid run more efficiently because we'll have to invest more in it to allow them to do so. And then utilities can spread that infrastructure cost over more and more customers. Mm-hmm. Therefore, retail rates should eventually fall.
1: Eventually. But remember,
0: yeah,
1: ratepayers, households, also pay for the build out that goes to benefit data centers.
0: Of course. And of course, you know, if it keeps on going, basically it's a whole lot of speculation with little of any, you know, real world support to back it up. But it seems like that's all they got. And you really don't need a degree in economics to see the flaws pretty quickly here, especially as electricity rates across the country keep rising, but particularly in states where data centers are being built at an alarming rate. Apparently, it's the same argument that is used, I've come to learn, by the AI bros, the crypto mining bros, the petrochemical plants, and these other high-load industrial users, that the more you let us raise the demand, somehow the cheaper it will get. If you let us use more, it's going to be cheaper. Good luck with that. In the real world, however, data centers increase peak demand, forcing utilities to build new generation and transmission, and those capital costs are passed on to ratepayers. They consume enormous amounts of electricity, requiring new gas plants and new transmission lines, and they raise congestion costs and capacity market prices for everyone when demand is peaking. They increase local distribution upgrades. And yes, as Desi said, that is paid for by everyone, which is why Virginia's rates rose due to data center expansion. Georgia Power is raising rates because of data center load. Minnesota regulators are warning that data center growth will raise bills. New York has repeatedly said that these new large loads are causing increases. And it's not just Democratic states. In Texas, they have seen upward pressure on rates as well, not downward, as these invidious jerks in the Trump administration, like Chris Wright, is trying to sell to the dopes over at Fox News this week. Do not buy it, even as with climate change over the past many decades, the liars and the deniers will be selling you all kinds of this nonsense and malarkey that you will be paying for, as much as those folks trying right now to keep from dying in floods today down in Texas are wearing KN95 masks to keep from choking to death in much of the nation today. But of course, in the end, it's just gaslighting. And while this administration is very good at literally nothing else, they are very good at gaslighting the public. One of their favorites that has been driving me crazy for the past year or more is the one that knucklehead gaslighter Chris Wright included in his announcement on July 4 that the administration had now ended all federal subsidies for clean, cheap, renewable energy, even while continuing to spend $35 billion a year in subsidies for the deadly, dirty fossil fuel industry, much as they have for the past more than a century. In his announcement, Chris Wright used a favorite phrase of this administration when he explained why he believes that solar and wind power is, quote, low-value energy.
2: It's low value because the wind doesn't always blow and the sun doesn't always shine.
0: That's why it's low value. It just doesn't produce energy when we need it because the wind doesn't.

0: always blow and the sun doesn't always shine. Well, that makes sense. These guys say this all the time. Chris Wright, Donald Trump, his equally buffoonish Interior Department Secretary, Doug Burgum, which would have made a great argument against wind and solar, I guess, about 20 years ago, maybe. But now that we have mass battery storage, I guess, you know, nobody told Trump about that or his energy and interior secretaries about it. I know they haven't told the Fox News dupes about it, that's for sure. In a recent hearing at the House Natural Resources Committee, Burgum tried to defend the administration's push to kill solar and wind, even as House Democrats repeatedly hammered him about the fact that while American families are trying to pay for rising electricity bills, the administration is halting permitting for new wind and solar projects and has tried to outright cancel projects that are already under construction. Burgum lied and obfuscated about verifiable facts that renewable energy is both reliable and cheaper to build and operate than natural gas or coal-fired power plants, when he definitely knows better. He also tried repeatedly to pretend that, yes, batteries don't exist. Batteries? Never heard of them. Democratic Congressman Jared Huffman from California was ready for it at the time.
1: All of these projects you're describing in Nevada have one thing in common. When the sun goes down, they produce zero electricity.
2: Mr. Chairman, I request unanimous consent to enter into the record this amazing new technology that apparently the secretary is unaware of. It's a battery.
3: Without objection. So ordered.
0: So, Desi, I'm exhausted. Can you unpack that nonsense and disinformation while I get a glass of water?
4: Well, sure. So let's just set aside for a moment the pollution and climate case for renewable energy. Climate impacts obviously cost us a lot of money, and pollution also costs us a lot of money in public health. We're going to focus right now just about cost and delivery of electricity. Mm-hmm. So first, remember that natural gas is a physical, finite commodity. That price of natural gas is set on the global market, and it is volatile. It is subject to supply and demand and geopolitics, which is what we see from the Iran war. But the sun and wind are free, and once you've installed renewable energy, you no longer have to pay for fuel.
0: Oh.
4: The sun and wind can't be embargoed or locked up in the Strait of Hormuz.
0: Nice.
4: So up until now, utility companies have used natural gas peaker plants. Those can be ramped up quickly to meet peak demand, like during a heat wave in the summer afternoons. That can be dispatched quickly, and that's why it is called dispatchable power.
0: Uh-huh.
4: Gas peaker plants get fired up only when prices are really, really high, and peaker gas plants literally sit idle for most of the year, but you pay for that as a ratepayer. They sit there unused until they're needed at the very last minute.
0: In the hearing, Democratic Representative Susie Lee of Nevada criticized Burgum for stalling proposed solar projects in the Nevada desert. Solar projects in the Nevada desert, yeah, of all places. And she included facts on cost.
5: I want to get back to your assertion that you're looking at all affordable types of energy. According to Lazard, the world's largest independent investment bank, when faced with a choice of what kind of new power sources to build, wind and solar are the clear cheapest choice when accounting for capital, fuel, operations, and maintenance costs. That's true even without the federal wind and solar subsidies that Republicans and the president have unwound.
0: So, Democratic Congressman Seth Magaziner of Rhode Island, he started his question time with Burgum with a video of Burgum back when he was the governor of North Dakota. Remember that? He touted, yes, wind energy at the time, and today it provides more than 40% of North Dakota's electricity.
4: And they have the cheapest rates in the nation.
0: Yes, they do. Keep that in mind when you see Burgum talking about how wind just doesn't work. Magaziner even held up signs with the word true and false to debunk Burgum in real time as he asked him basic questions about renewable energy.
6: Because you know better,
1: what I do
6: I'm going
1: know,
6: to ask you to help clear up a few things for us. President Trump said,
1: "What I
6: if
1: do
6: you
1: know,
6: have a window
1: sir,
6: near your house, the noise causes cancer. True or false, Mr. Secretary? False. The noise does not cause cancer. According to the American Cancer Society, they have not found any evidence that any kind of noise causes cancer, particularly noise from wind energy. China has very, very few wind farms. True or false? The answer is false. China added more wind generation last year than the rest of the world combined. They get 15% of their electricity from wind, which is almost as high as North Dakota. The most expensive form of energy ever, wind and solar, says the president. True or false?
1: That's true. And
6: not according to the Department of Energy. Under the Trump administration, the EIA under this administration projects that over the next 5 years, solar $58 per megawatt hour on average, wind $56, combined cycle turbines, including natural gas, $77. So according to the administration's own data, that is not true. Enough of the games. The American people want lower energy costs. They want lower prices.
0: So, we could go on and on and on with this. Yes. I mean, multiple federal agencies, including Trump's own and independent energy analysts like Lazard and other firms, all show the cost of generating electricity is cheaper with solar than natural gas and way cheaper than coal. Basically, at this point, if you have a solar plant with batteries, you can do it all. There are some things, very few things that you can't do that you must have fossil fuels for. So I tell you what, Ben, build wind and solar for everything else. Save the fossil fuels for that until we can figure out how to replace that as well. Even the lefty pinko commies over at the Financial Times recently accepted reality. Their article, The Dawn of 24/7 Solar Power. All the rest of the world is figuring it out. Now we just got to wait for the U.S. Instead, for now, because of the Trump administration and the Republican-controlled Congress, we are stuck with fossil fuel profiteers peddling disinformation and BS. Like, yes, the former fracking CEO turned Energy Secretary Chris Wright, who is determined to keep Americans shackled to expensive, deadly, polluting fossil fuels forever, just flat out lying on CNBC.
7: The world runs on hydrocarbons. It did when I was born. It does today. It will when I die. We just simply don't have replacements for most all of the uses of hydrocarbons.
0: Just don't believe a word these people say. The world does have replacements for most fossil fuel applications. And like I said, we can still use fossil fuels for those things that can't be replaced, but almost everything else can be electrified. And you can conserve that oil and gas for the few applications where they are actually needed until replacements are developed for those too. Otherwise, we will keep having reports like today's Green News Report.
8: If both of the region's major oil export routes were to be shut simultaneously, it could cripple global trade in ways that this war has so far not seen.
4: Iran threatens to shut down another key oil and gas shipping route.
9: If species do not have homes, they cannot be protected from extinction.
4: Trump administration is trying to dismantle the Endangered Species Act. Plus,
10: 2026 is already the nation's worst year for cases of the diarrhea-causing parasite.
4: RFK Jr.'s cuts to the CDC not helping in cyclospora outbreak.
0: All of that explosive crap and more straight ahead from bradblog.com. I'm Brad Friedman.
4: And I'm Desi Doyen.
0: Stand by for 6 minutes of independent green news, politics, analysis, and snarky comment.
11: Hey, America, how you feeling? Good? Is your tummy okay?
0: This is your Green News Report.
11: Well, enjoy it while it lasts.
0: Okay, Desi Doyen, as far as I can tell, you have got Nothing cheery at all in today's Green News Report, so let's have it.
4: Okay, well, first up, there's no end in sight for Donald Trump's war on Iran, and the Strait of Hormuz is effectively closed again. Iran on Wednesday threatened to shut down the other vital Middle East shipping route for oil and gas, the Bab el-Mandeb gateway to the Red Sea. Now, Trump has retreated from his vow to levy an illegal 20% toll on all ships transiting the Strait of Hormuz after Gulf leaders pushed back. Then he claimed that he was always against the idea anyway.
0: Sure he was.
4: Trump also again threatened to bomb civilian infrastructure like power plants and bridges, which can be considered a war crime.
0: Plus, it'll also win hearts and minds.
4: Heat domes are baking the U.S. and Europe again, the third in 6 weeks, exacerbating wildfires and pollution. Heat domes are weather patterns that stall over a region, intensifying impacts and trapping smoke from distant wildfires close to the ground. In Europe, the heat and tinder dry vegetation are fueling raging wildfires in Greece, Spain, and France. Drought and heat have warmed the rivers in France that are used to cool nuclear reactors,
0: Great.
4: Forcing those reactors to again shut down in the middle of record power demand due to the extreme heat.
0: Great.
4: A massive heat dome is broiling North America with miserably high temperatures across two-thirds of the U.S., intensifying more than 830 wildfires burning in Canada that have turned the skies of Toronto an apocalyptic orange.
0: Wow.
4: Hazardous smoke from fires in both Canada and Minnesota is causing severe air pollution in the Midwest and eastern U.S. Exposure to wildfire smoke is linked to heart and lung disease, plus higher risk of Alzheimer's disease and dementia in older adults. And heat is the number one cause of weather-related deaths in the United States. A growing body of research links high temperatures to increased accident rates at workplaces and upticks in violent crime. The current heat dome is also intensifying severe storms and flash floods in central Texas.
0: Those floods in Texas are amazing.
4: Yes, truly stunning. Meanwhile, the Centers for Disease Control has still been unable to trace the source of that unprecedented outbreak of intestinal illness caused by the parasite Cyclospora that has now expanded to at least 31 states. It's found on contaminated fresh produce and in water. CDC used to monitor for Cyclospora in the food supply, but a year ago this month, Trump Health and Human Services Secretary Robert F. Kennedy removed it from the federal government's mandatory program monitoring pathogens in the food supply.
0: Who needs it?
4: In other news, the White House late last week moved to dismantle the Endangered Species Act, which over the last 50 years has saved iconic species like the American bald eagle. The administration is seeking to severely curtail the meaning of the word harm under the law so that it means only the direct killing or injury of an individual animal or plant.
0: Wow.
4: So destroying a species' nest or its home or bulldozing its entire habitat.
0: That's all fine.
4: That would all be okay, despite a U.S. Supreme Court ruling establishing that the word harm includes species habitat. Environmental groups are likely to sue to stop the rollback. Tara Zuardo of the Center for Biological Diversity tells the Green News Report that the Trump administration's efforts would be a death knell for the Endangered Species Act.
12: The primary driver of extinction is habitat degradation, habitat modification, because without a home, species can't live. So if we don't have protection of habitat, if harm does not include harm to habitat, then we cannot protect species effectively under the Endangered Species Act. It's almost as though the law doesn't exist.
0: Told you there wasn't a lot of happy news today.
4: Sorry.
0: For much more on all of those delightful stories and more, check out our website at greennews.bradblog.com. I'm Brad Friedman.
4: And I'm Desi Doyen.
0: And this has been your Green News Report. Don't worry. Ooh, be happy. The grimmest Green News Report of all time, or the grimmest broadcast of all time?
4: Well, I think
0: You're
4: it
0: welcome.
4: Does underscore more
0: Either
4: than
0: way.
4: Anything how much elections matter.
0: Oh,
4: how much
0: go.
4: It matters who you vote for and who is in office when these things happen. So
0: there
4: yeah.
0: you go. By the way, they have filed suit, I understand
4: yes,
0: it.
4: On that Endangered Species Act attempt to roll it back and dismantle it, the environmental groups have now filed their lawsuits.
0: And they have now found what they think is the source of the explosive diarrhea across the country. The Trump trots, as some are referring to them today.
4: Diarrhea Don?
0: Yeah, there you go. So things are looking up. Don't you worry, Don. Thank you very much, Desi Doyen. Thanks to all of you for spending a portion of your day or night with us. 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It'll help make my birthday weekend a lot nicer.
4: Yeah, and it's a big one.
0: Shut up. You can drop me email as well. I am bradcast@bradblog.com. On the social medias, I am The Brad Blog, and Desi Doyen is...
4: Green News Report.
0: Say hello to her over there. That's it. Until we meet again, I'm Brad Friedman. Good luck, world.
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1: 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I'm Alex Wise.
2: If we go out and speak with them ahead of time, we can save people from having to learn that lesson the hard way. Because the writing right now is already on the wall. We have all the credibility that we need. We just got to have somebody on the ground that's willing to connect those dots for them and show them this is how you get to a better quality of living.
3: In 2022, a federal judge held that Louisiana had violated the Voting Rights Act by only having one majority black district, prompting the state to draw a new congressional map that would include a second majority black district. 4 years later, the radically conservative U.S. Supreme Court nullified that map. In Louisiana v. Calais, the High Court reinterpreted the Voting Rights Act, declaring that Louisiana was not required to have a second majority black district, despite the state's population being one-third black. This paved the way for the Louisiana state legislature to expressly and intentionally minimize black voters' power in deciding who goes to the U.S. House of Representatives. In May of 2026, Marshawn Camise addressed a Louisiana State Senate subcommittee to voice his objection to the elimination of one of Louisiana's two majority black districts. The moment went viral as Camise's fiery rhetoric captured the feelings of millions of Americans fed up with the status quo. This week on Sea Change Radio, we're joined by Camise as he breaks down the behind-the-scenes story of the speech, discusses some of the inequities that ignite his passions, and talks about why he's hopeful that a positive change is imminent.

0: I'm joined now on Sea Change Radio by Marshawn Camise. He's a progressive activist from Louisiana. Marshawn, welcome to Sea Change Radio.
1: Appreciate you. Pleasure to be here, brother.
0: So you just went a little viral from a very passionate clip speaking at the Louisiana State Senate. And we'll play that for our listeners now, and you'll hear some of that.
2: I have no doubt in my mind that the map's going to pass. If y'all can give us less than zero seats, you would do it. Y'all do this under the orders of somebody that said the Civil Rights Act was harmful to white people, that it caused reverse racism. RFK said that black children are overfilled on antidepressants and that they need to be reparented on different farms, all of them. Pete Hegseth constantly brings Doug Wilson to the Pentagon to give a prayer service. Doug Wilson is the same pastor that said that slave owners were on strong spiritual ground. I don't have no belief in no morality on anybody that followed Donald Trump. If you wasn't with this map, you wouldn't be underneath this president. You wouldn't be in your party. You would stand up. You would stand against it. You would speak out about it. So as far as I'm concerned, if you hear as one of these Trump Republicans, you already showed us who you are. You showed us what you want to do. And I believe the country as a whole is rebuking your party. Y'all are in a death spiral. That's why y'all have to redistrict. That's why y'all have to cheat. That's why Trump got to go to Texas and say he entitled to five more seats. It's because y'all know what y'all doing is abhorrent. We letting our people die in Iran based on false pretense that Tulsi Gabbard and Joe Kent say it ain't real. Y'all okay with all that? So I'm positive y'all gonna be okay with the maps. But the beautiful thing is, the children that y'all have made and the people that's younger than y'all don't support none of this racism that y'all want. The MAGA party is the last breath of the Confederacy, and I'll be happy to see millennials and Gen Z bury y'all. There will be no more of your party. The midterms gonna come, y'all gonna get wiped out. Trump gonna get dragged out of the White House, and I'm gonna love every second of it. Because y'all loved every second of the suffering that he caused to everybody in this country and worldwide. We starve in Cuba. We bomb Nigeria. We hold in Zimbabwe and Zambia hostage for their minerals. We don't want to give them aid support. The pro-lifers that say all life is special, y'all letting kids die of AIDS. What part of your Bible say that? Point out the scripture. I think everybody would love to see it. And we would love to see y'all in the midterms.
0: Why don't you put that experience that you had speaking into context, Marshawn? You weren't representing an organization. You were just an ordinary citizen grabbing the mic in an official capacity. How does that work?
1: So realistically, like prior to that week, I was working like 55 hours out the week. I just never really had the time to do Senate hearings and things like that. But I had some openings in my schedule. I went to an Indivisible meeting and they were like, hey, we want people that's going to go out and testify to the Louisiana Senate against gerrymandering. Because the Louisiana v. Calais Supreme Court decision had dropped down. It was like, yo, we're looking for people that'll go up there and talk to the state Senate. So from there, I'm like, cool, I got time for this. So I got there like one, I waited. 4 o'clock came up. They was like, okay, we actually gonna push it back to six. And I was like, what? So we wait around. We continue to wait around. I'm watching news, I'm talking to people, this, that, and the third. 6 o'clock come up. So finally the senators come down. We hear their argument. They do some back and forth between each other. And then, you know, eventually when they finish that up, it goes to like us people who get to testify on it. By the time I got to testify, it was like 10 o'clock the first time. And then the second time, it was like 3 in the morning. But I mean, I really would not have rather been anywhere else. The racism of Louisiana, the just like pure racism that's coming out of Jeff Landry, the governor of Louisiana, somebody got to speak up on it. And I think right now is a good time to do it because they don't code it in anything. Like they don't try to dress it up.
0: Who were you talking to? How many state senators were there and what kind of makeup were they in terms of race?
1: So there was three black senators, all of whom were Democrat, and I want to say it was three or four Republican senators, all of whom were white, including the guy who brought the map that eventually passed, Jay Morris, who was also a white Republican.
0: And maybe you can speak to the feedback you've had since this moment, which was in May, correct?
1: Yes.
0: So what has that led to? Has it opened some doors for your activism?
1: Absolutely. Absolutely. I mean, I have more followers on every platform than I've ever had in my life. So that's impressive. I felt like I had a message that everybody wanted to hear before, but I guess this is confirming that. But I mean, I think it's good. I think it led to a lot of people looking for who I am and seeking me out.
0: Give us a snapshot of who you are in terms of where you're raised and bring us up to date.
1: I'm Marshawn. I'm from New Orleans. I'm 33. I was raised on the West Bank of New Orleans. I probably had the average life of a person that's raised in one of the nation's most violent cities in the nation's poorest state. Probably saw a lot of stuff that I wouldn't advise for other children to see. But what's more interesting, in my opinion, is not necessarily me per se, because my life is average. I'm really just a regular dude from New Orleans that just really liked politics. I think what's more so interesting is what I see in the country and how many other people share that same vision. I think being from the place that I'm from, like when you grow up in a place with as many issues as Louisiana, it gives you a view of what everybody else could be suffering with. Like we have the problems of virtually every other state. Environmental issues. We have Cancer Alley. Our marshlands are being eroded. New Orleans is supposed to be underwater, and Louisiana is doing the least that they could possibly do to stop it. We have air pollution. We have water pollution. 6 in 10 houses in New Orleans have lead in their pipes. It's been storming out here. Our drainage system is terrible. And we know that that's one of the things that could lead to an exacerbation in violent behavior is not being addressed. When you want to talk about school systems, we have some of the worst. If you want to talk about hospitals, we have some of the worst. If you want to talk about the prison industrial complex, which is booming, right? Corruption, we are constantly ranked the number one most corrupt state in the union year after year after year. Rampant racism, right? Every ailment of America is served in large portions for Louisiana residents. And I'm lucky that I grew up in New Orleans because it is a blue dot in the red ocean. And I love how open and accepting my city is, but we're still under siege by virtually every weapon that conservatives have ever formed against people. So it's eye-opening in a way. And I think it's a lot of stuff that I've seen out here that I can't really look away from. And it gives me a clarity that maybe other people that grew up in better places don't have experiences that maybe they didn't grow up with. In New Orleans, Louisiana, as a black man, you see them all.

0: This is Alex Wise on Sea Change Radio, and I'm speaking to progressive activist Marshawn Kamiz. So, Marshawn, we're talking about the lengthy list of problems in this country, but one of the things that really resonated with me, and I think with many people who saw your clip from the Louisiana State Senate hearing where you spoke, was that ultimately there was a optimistic bent to it, that you were hopeful. You called the MAGA party the last breath of the Confederacy. And you said, you know, this is, you have another generation that's coming up and they're going to vote you out of office. Why don't you speak to what gives you that optimism and hope and how it makes you not complacent?
1: So starting it off, if I ever feel down about the scenario we in, I look at Donald Trump polling, which is terrible. Donald Trump is somewhere between 30 and 38%. In all his polls, he is literally the least popular president in the history of the presidency, the highest Donald Trump has ever gotten is 49%. He cannot tell you what, with the support of half of the country, really feel like. He can't tell you that. I also look at the fact that we flipped over 30 seats from red to blue. They have flipped zero from blue to red. The fact that we have had back-to-back record-breaking protests against Donald Trump, and that Donald Trump can't even get people to show up to his birthday parade. And mind you, I'm from New Orleans, Louisiana, the home of Mardi Gras. I know a trash parade when I see one. That parade was garbage. Nobody wanted to be there. You can hear the wheels on the parade float squeak. It was so boring. You had America 250. Less than 250 people showed up to it. It was boring. It was lame. Like, all of the political capital that Donald Trump built, realistically, off the back of Joe Biden, it wasn't because Donald Trump was good. Joe Biden was just a great foil for him. But the thorn in his side will always be himself and his own actions. From the second Donald Trump came in and allowed a ketamine addict named Elon Musk, the world's richest junkie, buy a government position and start to eliminate different departments in the government that was investigating him, literally from that time on, he has been unpopular. Republicans have not been able to do town halls without getting cursed out or shouted at since like February or March of 2025. The country as a whole is showing that we are not MAGA. Like, his support only gets less every month. I think some people get caught up in his rhetoric because he always gonna talk big. He always gonna give you the biggest vision of what he may do or what he want to do. But that's often not what happens. His movement is dying.
0: As a Black man in the South, when you walk or drive around wherever you are and you see a Trump Vance sticker or a MAGA hat, how does that make you feel compared to when there were many more open displays of the Confederate flag?
1: When I see a MAGA flag, much the same as when I see a Confederate flag, because that's actually still very popular out here. I mean, it's the same thing. It shows me that you follow a man that believed that the Civil Rights Act was harmful to white people. Donald J. Trump said that. You follow a man that wouldn't rent his properties out to Black people until the government forced him to. The same dude that shared pictures of Michelle and Barack Obama as monkeys. The same guy that came up with fake genocide claims against South Africa about white South Africans that are 7% of the country own 80% of the stuff, but he don't want to save none of the Black Africans. Like, he don't want to save none of the people that's actually in poverty that need help. But the State Department is willing to spend $100 million bringing them over here. I mean, when Donald Trump say he want to make America great again, he talking about going back to the times where we didn't have rights. Like, it's not a secret. He don't look at Black people as people. Realistically, he don't look at most other races as people at all. And he despises poor people in general. So I think most people are disliked by Donald Trump. But you can tell it's a special dislike out of him when it comes down to the Black race. This is something that you would expect out of a man raised in a Jim Crow era by a father that was caught at a KKK rally. It's never been easier to call it out for what it is. Like, you have the portion of the DOJ that processes civil rights, led by Harmeet Dillon, basically running a white grievance campaign that the only racism in America is based on white people. Meanwhile, you have Louisiana specifically doing environmental racism If you're in a predominantly black neighborhood, we'll allow you to have poison water. We can poison your air. You can get a higher risk of cancer, and we just won't care about it because the white people have just moved to a better neighborhood, and we'll make sure the rich folks never deal with that struggle.
0: That transactionalism or that deal-making view gets carried to a global scale too. You mentioned in your speech on the State Senate floor about Zambia and Zimbabwe. I don't know if a lot of people know about the hostage taking, basically, the way that the Trump administration has approached minerals for healthcare, which is insane, but it's rooted in the same racist transactional lens that you're referring to.
1: Absolutely. Like basically, the Trump campaign is telling Zambia and Zimbabwe, you either give us favorable conditions, whatever conditions we ask you for when it comes down to minerals, or we're gonna allow your people to die of AIDS. Like it's just a very, I mean, maybe they don't say it in that matter of fact sort of way, but that is basically what they're saying. This is a robbery. Like this is no different from me kicking in your door if you own a store, a corner store, or something like that, pointing a gun at you and saying, give me your money or you're gonna die. Like, this is the exact same thing. And when you have people like Elon Musk, who literally does racial rage posting all day on Twitter, has on multiple occasions called African countries racist, like, it doesn't shock me that they have this ideology towards majority black nations. Like Donald Trump is the guy that said all Somalians are garbage. So when you see them belittling the lives of actual Africans due to stuff like minerals, right? Like the same party that say all life matters, all life is precious, they will allow those children to die of AIDS to get minerals. And it shows you what's going on behind the curtain. They don't value the lives of black people. They don't believe it's worth more than the minerals that they can get from them, and it's sickening.

0: your hat says Trump was wrong about everything, it should say you are wrong about everything.
1: That's adorable.
2: The board is clear. The board is clear.
1: Burned. Pam Bondi wrote that for you?
3: This is Alex Wise on Sea Change Radio, and I'm speaking to Marshawn Camise. He's a progressive activist in Louisiana. It seems like there's a competition for who's the bigger victim. And for the last 100 years, we knew that immigrant populations, minority populations in general, were getting the short end of the stick. But then Trump comes along and says, aha, actually, the white people are the ones who are getting the short end of the stick. You guys are the real victims. I'm the victim here. You know, the luckiest billionaire in the world is somehow a victim. There's this constant whining. How powerful is that ability to flip the script?
4: We've seen this same thing play out, whether it's like Italy with Mussolini, whether it's Germany with Hitler. When you have a large amount of the population that's living in below desirable standards, when you have a lot of discontent in the population, it leaves an opening for narratives like this to tell people that you are the victim, you are being aggrieved. And that's what Donald Trump did with the vast majority of like the white base that voted for him. He came out and said, no, it's actually DEI and black people taken from your jobs, or the LGBTQ, they're the ones that's harming your children. And it creates on a ground level this division amongst people, to where we're all scrambling amongst resources that could be, dispersed equally, right? Because, I mean, clearly, if we have enough to spend $2 billion a day in Iran, we could spend more making sure we have a livable wage or health care for everybody, or the ability to go to school on a taxpayer dime. But without that, you create this strife, and you can see the animosity in people. Like, I do TikTok conversations for hours out of the day. I usually do 2 shows per day on TikTok. And like, you have these people that come up and they're so angry. And it's like, I don't even think you understand that your beef is not with me. Like, I don't have enough money to cause the income inequality that ruins your life. I don't have enough governmental power to reduce the regulations that have made your child sick. I'm not in HHS to where I can stop your children from getting medicines, leading them to get measles or whooping cough.
3: But you care and you're involved. And I guess the real takeaway is your message can be just as contagious as one of hate.
4: Absolutely. I mean, what it comes down to is understanding what the real solution is. Like, it's not for us to be like fighting with each other in the street. Like, if you really look at the root causes of it, the vast majority of it has already been figured out. We need to address income inequality. We need wealth redistribution. We need to strengthen our social safety net programs. We need to improve our schools. Like, one of the things that I think causes problems, and this is down to the granular level that I don't think nobody want to talk about, because it's a problem on a bipartisan level, whether it's Republicans or Democrats. But as a country, we have never taken education seriously. So we have a lot of people that don't understand history, don't understand civics. They don't understand what's hurting them. You add that to the fact that the mainstream media that most people listen to has been trash for a very long time. Like, the main networks that we've looked up to have let us down. And we have a legislature that won't explain, that won't put in the work. That's why I'm so passionate about building my platform, because I want to be able to go out there and have conversations with people and say, look, we're not actually angry with each other. We live in the richest country in the world. We have enough to solve this problem, as opposed to me and you being angry in the streets over who don't have jobs. We can do things like fixing our infrastructure, which will create jobs, which will make life better for everybody. And Lord knows we need it out here in New Orleans. We got some potholes that eat your car, right? Like, FDR, my favorite president, was big on this. He made something called the Working People's Association. He paid people to do government jobs for money. It was a backdoor way to do wealth distribution, because he's sending that money from the government into the paychecks of people. And then you start to have more money within the middle and lower classes. and the problems ease up more. Like, the better the conditions get, the harder it is to make you hate your neighbor. We haven't really solved the actual problems like wealth distribution, corruption in government, taking money out of politics, educating our people, making sure nobody have to die because they don't have health care. When you have all of these different things, and it's a multitude of other things that I could mention, we really can't justify the majority of the wars or attacks on other countries that we've done. And until we, once we address those types of things, I don't think it'll be as much of a problem between different races or different genders. But as long as people are angry with their living conditions, it's easier to kind of like stoke that division with people all the way at the bottom. I think we need to do solve the problems that we know we have. And from there, we'll have a solution, I believe.
3: So how can people have an exponential impact, and what are your goals?
4: So in terms of my goals, I want to build like a platform to where we go out and explain some of the things that I talked about. Like, we do have a low information electorate due to the fact that we refuse to invest in our schooling system and educate people on history and civics. We do have a lot of issues because of problems with our media system. I want to build a platform to where we can go out and have conversations with Americans about the things that are important, about the things that's actually affected them. I think a lot of people, a lot more people right now can see Donald Trump for what he is, and that's why they so willingly go out and vote against him. We flipped over 30 seats from red to blue. They have flipped zero from blue to red. As opposed to waiting for people to learn the hard lesson, if we go out and speak with them ahead of time, we can save people from having to learn that lesson the hard way, because the writing right now is already on the wall. We have all the credibility that we need. We just got to have somebody on the ground that's willing to connect those dots for them and show them this is how you get to a better quality of living. And this is what's making your life so hard right now. And I mean, I'm in a privileged position because, like, for a lot of people, they have to talk about politics, but I get to talk about politics. It's something that I genuinely enjoy doing. I genuinely enjoy breaking down the way things work in the government for people. And I would love to do that on a larger scale throughout the country. I think that's what will really change us.
3: And people can connect with you on NOLA, the THA Progressive, NOLA, the Progressive on TikTok and Instagram right now, correct?
4: That is correct. On TikTok, Instagram, YouTube, Facebook, Threads, Twitter, all of that. Same name.
3: Marshawn Camise, thanks so much for being my guest on SeaChange Radio.
4: Thank you.

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4: This is a science podcast for July 9th, 2026. I'm Sarah Crespi. First this week, researchers are protecting one owl species by hunting another. And contributing correspondent Warren Cornwall goes along for the ride. Next, we mark the 10th anniversary of the journal Science Immunology with its editor, Seth Thomas Scanlon. He takes us through the reviews published in the special issue on immune memory and what's next for the field. The northern spotted owl is kind of a symbol of environmentalism in the 1990s. Its endangered status put this owl's well-being in conflict with the logging industry in the western United States. And the owl won in court, putting a stop to the destruction of a lot of its wooded habitat. But another danger lurked for this small fowl. An invasive owl from the East Coast had entered its territory in recent decades and was outcompeting the native bird. The invasive owl, the barred owl's persistent growth has put conservationists in an odd spot. In order to protect the spotted owl, they are shooting the barred owl. Contributing correspondent Warren Cornwall went along on one of these owl hunts. Hi, Warren. Welcome back to the podcast.
5: Hi, Sarah. It's good to be here.
4: We have some good tape here from your trip.
6: I'll go ahead and start this. And since we detected them earlier, I'm not going to start with spotted owl calls. I don't want to risk attracting any spotted owls that may be present.
5: I spent several nights out in the woods with Danny Hofstadter, who is a scientist from the University of Wisconsin at Madison, and he is leading this initiative that's a combination of research and I would say like wildlife management.
6: This is a really good example of an adult. You can see these very worn.
5: I'm with Danny. The way he spends many of his nights is he climbs into a big pickup and drives around on these remote dirt roads in the mountains of Northern California. They're, you know, very steep, heavily wooded, and full of owls, mostly barred owls, but some spotted owls. He and the people that he's working with have created this incredibly complicated map of possible owl locations, and they're systematically visiting every single one that they can get to, trying to lure in barred owls to see if they're there.
4: So that's why we keep hearing the calls, like the noise of them.
5: Yeah. So the way you do it is dark is the best because it's when the owls are the most active. And so you go around to different locations and you play this recording over the speaker. And depending on the circumstances, you'll start with a recording of a spotted owl, and then you'll progress to the call of a barred owl. And if things get really exciting, they have all kinds of other recordings of like rodents in distress.
4: Also food noises.
5: Yeah, exactly. The goal is to lure in these barred owls to within range, spotlight them with a flashlight so that you're sure it's a barred owl. And then if it is, you shoot it.
4: Yeah, so we don't have any tape of shooting, but we do have kind of the aftermath here where your host was basically picking out identifying marks on this barred owl. Here, I'm going to play that.
6: Before I bag her up, I just want to show again how this is how I aged her as an adult. So there's different, we're looking at the terminal bands across the flight feather, that last light colored band.
4: Yeah, and again, we hear lots of who cooks for you, the barred owl call in the background. I think owls are very charismatic, so it's actually kind of hard to kind of get over the idea that you would have to kill one, but this is not that rare in the world of conservation. Getting to the kind of the science angle here, how do they decide that this was the way to go? Basically, finding all the owls and killing them. You know, why is that kind of the only option for protecting the native species from the invasive species?
5: Well, it's the only thing that's shown any results. These barred owls are incredibly well adapted to the environment. You know, it sounds crude going out and just blasting away with a shotgun. But, you know, what other option would there be, right?
4: They look similar. They're pretty similarly sized. They have overlap in their diet and where they live. And their territoriality, which is why they respond to these calls, is kind of the problem here.
5: But the spotted owl, until the barred owl showed up, was in some ways sort of the king of the forest from a bird perspective. I mean, it was a very effective predator. It sort of ruled the roost until the barred owl showed up.
4: They're really common on the East Coast.
5: Yeah, yeah. They're endemic to the East Coast. And even using the term invasive is controversial to describe them on the West Coast, because it's not like somebody packaged up a box full of barred owls, drove them to California and set them loose, right? They got here under their own steam. It's not clear exactly how it happened, but one of the leading theories is that prairie land in Canada that had previously been a barrier to the owl began to fill in with trees once European settlers showed up and started planting trees and keeping First Nations from doing the burning that they traditionally did to keep the prairie open. It's possible also that warming climate made boreal forest that had previously been off limits sort of open to barred owls.
4: We can blame humans either way. Either they built an owl highway,
5: yeah,
4: incidentally, right, or they warmed the planet so the owls kind of collided.
5: But they got to the West Coast under their own steam, as far as their own feathers, as far as we know.
4: Do we know how many of these endangered animals there are?
5: The short answer is no. The spotted owls have been incredibly well studied, but it's also a lot of work to count spotted owls, right? I mean, the traditional way that you do it is you go out into the woods and you hoot like an owl until it responds. There's no hard and fast number. Wildlife agencies have made estimates, but let's say in the ballpark of 8,000.
4: It's kind of living all the way from California up to Canada. Some of these conservation efforts are counting the mating pairs up and saying, we got this many. This is all we have. And other ones are like, okay, it's like 1,000. You know, it's kind of varied depending on where you are. What do we have in the other corner here? How many barred owls do we think are in this territory?
5: More than 100,000.

0: start shooting every barred owl they can find, the spotted owl population will stabilize.
1: Okay, so stop dropping.
0: And when they compare it to similar neighboring areas where they don't do the shooting, the population of spotted owls continues to plummet. So pretty strong evidence that it's effective in that way. What they haven't seen yet on a significant scale is the spotted owl population starting to rebound.
1: But are we in a good time window for that? I mean, how long would that take?
0: And that's part of the question is these experiments have generally lasted about 5 years. There's one that's lasted a little bit longer than that. The thinking is these are not owls that reproduce quickly. It can take a while for a comeback, particularly if you don't have that many spotted owls left. So when you're starting with a small number, they're not going to be reproducing that quickly. And you also don't have many spotted owls in the surrounding area to sort of fill in the gaps.
1: Even if you do get that bounce back, you're going to want to look for all of these downstream effects of kind of rebalancing what's going on with the owls, right? You could see other creatures be affected by a change in who these predators are.
0: Yeah, and that's a big open question is what are the broader ecological effects? The biggest question mark around that is spotted owls are picky eaters. There's a handful of different rodents that are really their food of choice. Whereas barred owls, as one person told me, will basically eat anything that moves. You know, when they have done DNA analysis of stomach contents in the barred owls that they're shooting, they've found north of 150 different species. And this runs the gamut from salamanders to salmon to house cats, rodents, snakes, everything. The question then is, well, what's the ecological effect of having this top-level predator that has such a wide-ranging appetite? They just don't know.
2: What would be the goal or the target if this scaled up? How many owls do they need to kill?
0: The U.S. Fish and Wildlife Service, which is the federal agency in charge of recovering the northern spotted owl, issued a plan in 2024 for managing barred owls. And what that plan called for was creating these sort of refuge zones where they would be shooting barred owls in order to create safe spaces for spotted owls. And these zones were sort of throughout the range of the northern spotted owl in the United States. So this is all the way from the Canadian border down to really the suburbs of San Francisco. That plan, if implemented at its sort of most ambitious scale over 30 years, they estimated would require shooting 450,000 barred owls.
1: Wow.
0: That's a lot of barred owls.
1: That's a lot of owls. That's a lot of shooting. That's a lot of human time and energy.
0: That's the grand, most ambitious plan possible, as envisioned by the Fish and Wildlife Service. But on the ground right now, in most places, nothing is happening. Right now, you have a few state and federal agencies that are sort of tentatively dipping their toes in the water. So the Bureau of Land Management just last year started shooting barred owls in a few pockets of old growth forest in southern Oregon. And then you have really the most ambitious work is being done by Danny Hofstadter and this crew of researchers that he's working with in concert with two tribes that are in Northern California and a couple of private timber companies that own old growth forest in Northern California. They're really the big deal. The way I sort of am framing it is this is really the last stand of the northern spotted owl. When people look at Washington and its significant parts of Oregon, the feeling is, from a number of people that I spoke with, is the odds of actually being able to get northern spotted owls back are low.
1: It's not necessarily recoverable there.
0: Yeah. I mean, you know, there's one scientist who there's a study, it hasn't quite come out yet, but I got a copy of it that talks about how in a number of these areas, they're functionally extinct. You still have spotted owls there, but the numbers are so low.
1: Their population isn't, yeah.
0: Yeah, it's hard to envision them coming back. Whereas in Northern California, because it's the last range of the northern spotted owl that has been colonized by the barred owl, there's still enough spotted owls that people think there's still a chance. And so this is really the last stand.
1: Can you stop shooting?
0: Nobody could tell me a scenario where they could stop.
1: Oh, wow.
0: So this is probably forever.
1: That's some job security for you.
0: Yeah, that's right. It's not that many people. It is a tough job. I'm telling you, it's no joke. The people that I talk to who are engaged in this are very committed to what they are doing, but they are not having fun. I think it takes a real toll. When I talked to Danny Hofstadter, I mean, he and other people who were involved in this didn't get into this because they wanted to shoot birds. They got into this field because they wanted to help birds. He, I think, has just decided that it is worth the price. And not everybody agrees. I would not say that there is a consensus that this is a great idea. I think that there's pretty broad agreement that if

0: any intervention is going to be done that stands a chance of rescuing the spotted owl, this is it. That doesn't mean everybody thinks that you should do it.
1: Because between cost and kind of the ethics of it, I could see people being on either side. What happens with the owls that have been killed?
0: Right now, at least with the work that's going on in Northern California, they are stuffed into Ziploc bags, put in a freezer, and then eventually they're dissected at a lab in Northern California, and then various parts of the owl are shipped to Wisconsin, where they're stored for study. They're making use of the birds. You know, I guess I can imagine that at some point you just have such a sheer volume of owls that you don't do much of anything with all of them, but that's what's being done at this point.
1: You said before it was kind of this like between management and research. Just as a scientist, it's got to be a strange place to end up.
0: I think it is, but I think in a way, Danny really feels like he's found his place. He decided not to get a PhD because he really wanted to have one foot in the research, but one foot out on the ground. That's his happy place. So I think he really feels like he is on the front lines. And boy, I talked to a number of people who basically said, we wouldn't be covering such an ambitious area. We would not be pursuing this at the scale that we are if it weren't for Danny. Danny is really sort of single-minded. I mean, I've likened him to Captain Ahab in his relentless pursuit of his white whale, which in this case happens to be a small fluffy bird.
1: This is such a stark contrast to Gretchen's story from, I guess it was a couple of weeks ago, on the recovery of the wolves in Europe and how basically no one was allowed to shoot a wolf for several decades unless like a permit was issued for that specific wolf. And they've had such a comeback now that they're kind of everywhere and people want to shoot them because they're being intimidated.
0: Ecological puzzles are different, involving different management strategies. But as you noted earlier, I mean, the conservation world has a bloody streak to it, whether it's controlling invasive rodents on islands or shooting barred owls that are moving into territory of the northern spotted owl.
2: I can see that not everyone is going to agree this is the way to go, you know, shooting barred owls to protect spotted owls. What are some of the arguments people are making against this?
0: The opponents have a number of arguments. The two leading arguments are, this is unethical to do. You are sort of playing God between two different species of birds. And the other argument is just the logistics and the cost of this.
1: It's always going to go up. And the more you shoot, the harder they are to find.
0: A number of the people that are leading that argument are sort of animal welfare activists, understandably. I spoke with Eric Forsman, who was really a pioneer in northern spotted owl research. I mean, his work for the Forest Service over the decades really laid the groundwork for protections for that bird. He lives near a forest that used to have spotted owls in it in Oregon, and now it just has barred owls in it. He's not sort of actively speaking out against it, but if you ask him, he'll tell you that he thinks that there's just so many barred owls, particularly where he is, that he wishes the folks working in California luck, but he's watched this kind of wave of barred owls just fill up the forests.
1: We're not going to end on that.
0: Yeah, I mean, stay tuned, right? It's yet to be determined what happens. And, you know, I mean, part of what will be interesting is, do state federal agencies pick up this baton? Right now is being carried by scientists. This group of University of Wisconsin folks are operating on like 5-year grants. They're just sort of cobbling together this patchwork of money in order to pay for the work that they're doing. You know, we're talking decades. I mean, this, as we discussed, this is going to have to kind of go on forever. Research like that does not go on forever. And so, you know, one of the big questions beyond just the scientific questions of, can you do this at scale? How much does it cost? Do spotted owls ever start to bounce back? One of the other questions is, are government agencies going to step in at a scale that people think is necessary or not?
1: If you have staff on all these different places that are working for conservation purposes, are they going to have to pick up a gun?
0: Stay tuned.
1: All right. Thanks, Warren. It's fascinating as always.
0: Good to talk to you, Sarah.
1: Warren Cornwall is a contributing correspondent for Science. You can find a link to the story we discussed at science.org/podcast.

0: This week, we're celebrating the 10th anniversary of the journal Science Immunology. Seth Thomas Scanlon, the journal's editor, is here to talk about the first 10 years and what's next for the publication. Hi, Seth.
1: Hi, how's it going?
0: Good. It's snuck up on me, this anniversary.
1: It hasn't for me. I started now about almost 3 years ago, and it's sort of been in the sights ever since then.
0: Yeah, the podcast is coming up on its 20th anniversary.
1: Oh, wow. So maybe I should interview you in a few years.
0: Yeah, at the end of the year. That sounds good. So looking back over 10 years, what stands out to you as some trends that you've seen, you know, over the life of the journal?
1: A lot of the things that we initially identified as really important. So this was the very first issue, Angela Colmone, my sort of predecessor, they sort of identified areas that were really important. One was that tissue-specific immunity was going to be a really important organizing principle. So for example, a few years ago, we showed how T helper cells that are residing in the lung are supporting sort of the optimal development of resident memory B and CD8 T cells in the context of flu infection. So that's one area. Or how a few years later, we had a paper that looked at macrophages. Immunologists love sort of subsetting these cells into
0: finer and finer categories.
1: Finer and finer categories, yes. And so they found that there were three distinct subsets that are conserved in the tissue that are really important. So that was one area that I think is really important and continues to be really important. Another is that I guess that human immunology was going to be sort of at the cusp, because now you have, I think, one increase in sort of technologies that are allowing us to explore these cells at higher and higher resolution. And I think the world is getting ever more connected. So if you actually look at these studies, they're often by multiple universities in multiple countries. And one, I would say, third thing that they identified back then, which has really borne a lot of fruit, was that the treatment of various disorders, cancer, autoimmunity, it was going to be sort of transformed by advances in immunotherapy and related technologies.
0: We're definitely seeing that happen.
1: Clearly happening. There's really great data out, for example, on the treatment of pancreatic cancer, not published in Science and Immunology, unfortunately. But and the other big thing was, of course, RNA technology, which
0: absolutely
1: none of us could have anticipated was going to be so important.
0: I'm going to ask you at the end what to look forward to 10 years from now. But for now, we're going to talk about the special issue that kind of came out with the anniversary. The 10-year anniversary special issue focuses on memory in the immune system, which took me a minute to like, oh, yeah, well, we're looking back. We have memories. So very cool, almost pun-like selection. Can you talk about what went into the special issue? You got three reviews here. What are kind of the different takes they have on immune memory?
1: The first one is from two researchers at McGill University, Maziar Divangahi and Eva Kaufman. And that's looking at the sort of evolution about the innate immune memory. So to give you a backup for your listeners, the immune system can largely be divided into this more ancient, quick reacting, innate arm, which in theory reacts the same way every time, and the adaptive, which is what changes. So when most people talk about immune memory, they're thinking the adaptive, because you see a pathogen once, and then the immune system is able to adapt to that and respond more quickly.
0: That's our vaccine strategy in one.
1: Right. But there's this whole body of evidence looking at this concept of what's called either innate immune memory or trained immunity. And the idea is that the innate immune system, too, can be kind of modulated by experiences that the host has. With certain more primitive organisms, this actually can be sort of a permanent change that will then last for a few generations and then will either be maintained, or because it's actually metabolically costly to be kind of primed and ready all the time, will eventually be lost. So this first review is really nice. It's looking at trained immunity, but kind of in the context of evolution and looking at sort of the evolution of early organisms and where sort of this concept of trained immunity came from.
0: And we have it in people too.
1: Right.
0: We have this inherited immunity.
1: And the point of the review is also that it's not just cells of the innate immune system, like macrophages and neutrophils, but also things like hematopoietic stem progenitor cells, HSPCs, which become all the various flavors of immune cell. These can be changed as well. and structural cells, so like endothelial cells, fibroblasts, and epithelial cells, which I would say immunologists are claiming now to be part of the immune system. We're taking more and more territory.
0: No. No more cells.
1: So a lot of this comes down to epigenetic changes. And if I were to say there's one theme for the whole special issue is that these sort of epigenetic changes are really important for both innate and adaptive immune memory. And very nicely, this review looks kind of then at the role of this sort of innate immune memory in human lifespan. So early life, what are the things that are happening? For example, antibodies that come from the mother that then modulate permanently epigenetically change macrophages.
0: And then that can go away as you get older, or you can have more changes accumulate.
1: Or it can have permanent effects if you've been breastfed or not been breastfed, or the microbiome that you interact with in early life. Often there are these defined windows of time. And if you don't have that interaction, you don't see certain microbial metabolites. It's important to state that this kind of epigenetic memory can be both positive. It can, for example, enhance vaccine responses, or it can be negative. For example, when they talk about late life, this whole thing of immunosenescence, inflammation, a lot of it comes down to your innate immune cells, they're responding too much.
0: That's super interesting.
1: So that's the first, just kind of setting the scene. The second review is from Stephen Turner, Danielle Thiele, and Nicole Legruda, all three are Monash. And that's looking at sort of the evolving understanding of T cell memory. So T cells are these key players in the adaptive immune system. It's a really nice kind of look at sort of the history and how the changes and advances in technology have really opened up our understanding of, in this case, this phenomenon of T cell memory. The key argument is that T cell memory, I mean, we have all these defined subsets again, very popular with immunologists. So central memory and effector memory and tissue resident memory. But I guess the understanding that's developing and what this review is highlighting is that T cell memory is a dynamic continuum of states and it's actively maintained epigenetically and that it's understood as flexible, regulated fate rather than a static endpoint. They talk about future directions in this field. For example, a lot of this work has been done so far with these specific pathogen-free mice. So they have a limited number of pathogens. There are, for example, attempts to make mouse models that are more reflective of the human immune system. They have wildling mice, which we published when I was at Science, or pet store mice,
0: yes,
1: dirty mice. And so that's one way that some of these important seminal experiments could be repeated now with these mice with more complex immune systems. The other thing that is a question near and dear to my heart is how repeated antigen exposures and how exposures to multiple pathogens at once get integrated. Because in immunology, a lot of studies, it tends to be primary and secondary, and that's it. Whereas, for example, with flu, you're seeing it every year, and that's really important.
0: So that's the second review. So for the third one, we're going to switch over to B cells.
1: Yes. So this is now the other sort of major component of the adaptive immune system, B cells. So this comes from Mauro Gaia, ex Marseille, and Kim Good-Jacobson at Monash. And it's looking at how memory B cells, how they develop, how they regulate. And there's a focus here on these tissue resident memory B cells. And so they look at things like what is known now about regulators that push B cells to becoming memory B cells. A lot of the research, at least, is on the lung, sort of lung resident memory B cells. And these cells are really important because they produce the antibodies that are important for long-lasting protective humoral immunity, either from infection or from vaccination. So they're really critical cells. So some of the interesting little things in this review, one of the aspects that it focuses is how the spatial organization of memory B cells is important, and it can shape how they recall. And so, for example, the anatomical site of where you get a booster may be important.
0: What?
1: Because maybe you want to hit the lymph nodes that are near the tissue that you're trying to protect. The other aspect that's related, and I think it's important, is intranasal vaccination.
0: It's a big push to do this, right?
1: Yeah. So, for example, there was an approach called Prime and Spike that was developed by Akiko Iwasaki at Yale, where you can take the vaccine and then you follow it by intranasal spike booster. This is the COVID vaccine, and you can get a really strong BRM lung cell and tissue resident responses. It's a really nice review. I think the three of them together, you can't hit everything.
0: It's on theme, right?
1: It's on theme.
0: So that's a very good state of the play right now. We had a look back at the past 10 years. What is your opinion on where things are going to go in the next 10 years? Where do you see as kind of the growth areas people are going to keep expanding on?
1: There are certain areas that I think that science immunology is doing very well in terms of publishing. When I was first sort of interviewing to become an editor, it's almost 7 years ago, some of these were sort of hot topics and there continue to be. So things like inflammatory cell death and innate immune signaling. Now you're getting these small molecule drugs that are targeting these pathways that could be really important in the clinic. I think immune aging in general is a very hot area. I went to a conference a few months ago. A big focus was the matrix, the immunomatrix, the sort of interaction between the immune system and the structural cells, so endothelial cells, fibroblasts, and how these cells are talking to one another. So I think it's an area of big interest. And then I think, finally, the sort of rise of next generation vaccine platforms that can target diseases, along with, for example, rise in immunotherapies with CAR T cells. So some of these things were alluded to 10 years ago. They're kind of ongoing, but they remain of high interest.
0: It is so interesting as someone who's really only dipped into the field every few years, you know, to hear all of these new kind of directions. Like epigenetics and immunology was not on my radar in the 90s at all, you know. It is so interesting to hear how integral it is at this point. Is there anything we didn't talk about from the special issue that you wanted to touch on?
1: I guess a big part of the editorial was also just me thanking people. So I'm not going to thank them all again. I am just a very small part, and the history of the journal precedes me and will hopefully go on long after I'm dust in the wind. So I think it's really important to acknowledge the army of people that are needed to run any journal successfully. I think the people in production, art design, press pack, there are so many people that are involved in making the journal successful and making the impact of the papers as high as it can be. So I just want to emphasize how grateful I am to everyone and thank them.
0: All right. Thank you, Seth. Seth Thomas Scanlon is the editor for Science Immunology. 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This show was edited by me, Sarah Crespi, Megan Cantwell, and Kevin McLean. We had production help from Podigy. Our music is by Jeffrey Cook and Wen Koi Wen. 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
3: Earth is heating faster than expected. Following deadly heat in India, absolute and unheard-of heat records were set in France and Alaska. The Arctic is thawing out. Other places from the U.S. southwest to the Middle East were merely unbearably hot. People have died, and many more will be killed by heat in the future. But how does heat kill, and who? I have three experts to explain what we all need to know in the second in my series on extreme heat. Some scientists and authorities, like the International Energy Agency, warn humanity is headed for a world 3.5 degrees C hotter in as little, perhaps, as 25 years. Perhaps you think we'll just turn up the air conditioner, but much of the world's work is done outside. Can humans cope with those kind of temperatures? Here to help us is Dr. Elizabeth Hanna. She's a nurse with a doctorate and national convener of the Climate Change Adaptation Research Network for Human Health at Australian National University. We've reached Dr. Hanna in Warsaw at the COP19 Climate Talks. Welcome to Radio EcoShock.
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3: Liz, let's get to your specialty, the capacity of the human body to cope with climate change. What are the challenges that we will face?
4: if we continue up to, you know, that 3.5 and some say 4 and indeed 6 degrees, the essential thing is this is ultimately, it's not compatible with human existence. That's the raw and the ugly truth of it. And that's why we really do need to do something about it. And of course, the pathway to that is it's not all going to be hunky-dory and really nice until one day it's not pleasant. It'll be this gradual increasing change, such as we're already noticing. And if you notice the

0: you know, the heat waves that are happening all over the world, the floods, the droughts, the, you know, the typhoons such as the Haiyan. This is happening when it's not even 1 degree warmer. I shudder to think what 2 degrees, you know, the guardrail that we're all trying to stay below, even that is going to cause so much more human misery. So, I mean, the major health impacts, it depends really on where you are. The countries that are vulnerable to these typhoons, they're obviously going to have more of those, such as the Philippines. It's very difficult for the climate scientists to attribute any specific particular event to, this one was climate change. But that's in many respects the wrong question. The trend is, on the basis of probability, the fact that we're getting so many more and they're so more intense, that's the real question. And the answer to that is a definite yes. And so the people that are suffering the typhoons, Australia's had, you know, intense droughts, intense heat waves and intense floods, and we're not alone. You know, Europe lost, you know, some reports, including the World Health Organization, suggest that 70,000 people died in the heat waves in Europe. And that's temperatures that are nothing like what Australia hits. But the whole thing is relative. Russia, you know, the Moscow heat wave, A, caused lots of fires, B, caused a lot of crop failures. And one of the sort of less direct impacts are when you have major heat waves and droughts and indeed floods. If you wipe out the crops from one of the major food exporting countries, such as what Russia did at that time, and you can sort of understand, if they lose a good deal of their stable crops, they stopped exporting. When a major food exporter stops exporting, the food prices globally escalate, and that carries over to the other basic foodstuffs. And if you think about the people who are largely dependent, you know, particularly the sub-Saharan African people, if they're already spending 80% of their weekly income on food, their capacity to absorb doubling or an extra 50% of the food prices is not something that they can't really do. So there are the complex ramifications in terms of food shortages and food insecurity. Water problems, obviously people are going to suffer if they're caught in the floods. The risk of cholera and the waterborne diseases. General heat causes a lot of extra foodborne diseases. And of course, when you change the climate and you get, you know, the malaria, which once upon a time was restricted to a certain area because it doesn't like getting below 15 degrees, when you find with warming in many countries, the range of the mosquito is extending into what we call virgin populations. And so the people who are not equipped to cope physiologically and indeed in their cultural practices, and indeed the medicos who, you know, they're not used to looking for, you know, malaria. Dengue is another one that's extending. And of course, my own work is heat. That's a real killer for places like Australia. But of course, as we've seen, I mean, cooler places like Russia and Europe have had massive death rates because of heat.
1: Well, let's talk about the human body. What are the upper tolerances that we can handle?
0: It's interesting. When you think about it, we need to keep our core temperature within a really very narrow range between about 36 and 37. And when the outside air temperature is higher than that, then it's very difficult for us to lose heat. And we generate heat just through our metabolism. But it's interesting that sort of 80% of the energy produced by working muscles is heat, so that has to be dissipated. And when you have temperatures outside the human body, the ambient temperature, that's getting close to that, then it's really difficult to shed that extra heat. And so if we can't shed it, we store it. And as you know, when your temperature gets to about 38, you start feeling pretty ordinary. 38.5, you're certainly reaching for the Panadol. In hospitals where I've started my working career, we'd be in intensive care, we'd be certainly giving not only aspirins but antibiotics. You're really quite ill when your core temperature is about 39. And, of course, people die when their core temperature reaches 40, 41. We really can't tolerate that now. And what's really significant is that it depends on what your normal range is, your normal natural environment, but there is an upper limit. And if you think about when people like to put the air conditioning on or the heating, they tend to set it at around about 22 degrees, which is 15 degrees cooler than our body temperature. And of course, this basically means that when the outside temperature is much hotter than our body temperature, then this is when it becomes problematic.
1: Liz,

0: Anna, in the business press, major corporations and economists worry a lot about worker productivity. They tell us productive workforce, that's the key, yet they don't seem to worry about global warming at the same time. Or are they missing something?
1: Absolutely. And this is the focus of a good deal of the work that I'm doing at the moment. That's actually looking to see what is the human thermal tolerance. I mean, obviously I'm Australian and my work is focused on Australia at the moment, but it's part of a global project. But at the moment, what we find is that the places in the southern part of the continent, they actually think are hot days around about, you know, 25, 27 degrees. They can keep working, but they feel it hot. At the top end of Australia, where it's in the tropical region, we've got Darwin that's sort of 32, 33 degrees. It used to be 32, 33 every day. Well, now it's sort of 35 every day. But the humidity is extreme. And every time when we go and visit those places, the plane opens and we just get knocked by this wall of sort of oppressive heat and humidity, and we find it very difficult to move. A lot of people move up to Darwin and you know, the other tropical areas around Australia, as they would do to the hot areas and other places. Those that can't cope with it pack up and go home back to a cooler place. And we find a lot of, you know, if people are sent to work, if their families can't cope, they move back. What's really becoming alarming is that a lot of these areas are going to become even more intensively hot, and that's going to probably make even a smaller proportion of the population be able to cope. And, of course, all these places involve, you know, people that work in construction, people that climb up your telephone poles to fix those when we're in the power blackout, the people that change your car tyres, the district nurses who go out and visit people. And, of course, in the heat waves in Australia, you could imagine the district nurses are really not very inclined to call in sick saying, oh, no, look, it's too hot, because they know that if they don't go out and visit the people in their care, they're going to die. And so the people that sort of push themselves beyond their thermal tolerance tend to fall into a few categories. There are those with the awful employers that force them. Hopefully in a civil society, we don't have ugly, horrible employers much anymore, but of course some will still exist. Or people that are in fear of losing their jobs. It's also people that feel responsible. You know, they're responsible, like the essential services, the police, the ambulance, the district nurses, the SES who come and save you or fix your telephone poles, or the military, of course, have been another category. In fact, a lot of the early work on heat tolerance actually came out of the military, as they were finding that the soldiers were dying in training, and it was pretty difficult for the military to send letters home to their mothers saying, look, sorry, your son died. He didn't see combat. We just pushed him too hard. And so there is an upper thermal tolerance. We don't actually know what that is. There has been virtually no work done on this as far as the general working population around Australia, you know, in the world. And that's what my project's actually trying to do, and find out what strategies work, what don't work, because we're certainly going to have to change our way of thinking. Because the bottom line is that when you've got a hot place like Australia, and this is the same for all those Asian countries, the economy cannot tolerate us thinking, okay, well, it's summer, we have to down tools and industry just to shut up shop. Conversely, we can't keep pushing people until they die. And of course, a lot of those jobs just can't be done in air-conditioned comfort. But we really need to sort out how we're going to cope with this. And the bottom line is that if the planet keeps warming, it's going to be a real problem.
0: It's going to affect our whole economy. This is Radio EcoShock. I'm Alex Smith with Dr. Liz Hanna from Australian National University. She is a specialist in how the human body handles extreme heat. And as you point out, there have been studies done for the military and also for athletes, how they're going to cope, say, in the Summer Olympics. But it seems like we haven't done much about the miners, the farmers, or the people who keep our whole system going. What does need to be done?
1: I think we need a new mindset. There are certain tasks that we can leave till the cooler part of the day and do in, you know, the cooler times of the year. But there are certain tasks that really do need to be done. In some industries, that might mean having cool rooms where people can actually go out, do their job and come in and cool down. Because certainly, I mean, even in Australia, some jobs are done at night. As it is, a lot of the road making in summer is done at night. Picking the grapes is done at night, although I'm told that that's actually largely because it's better for the grapes rather than for the people. It's a sad reflection. I understand that in countries such as yours where you have blizzards and snow, that there's tolerance when there are blizzards and snow and people can't move. Even in places like Australia, there isn't We don't have formalised tolerances for houses taking too long to be built or people not coming into work in those jobs that have some flexibility because of the heat. We're not taught in the health curricula about heat because it seemed to be such a rare thing and it just wasn't on the radar. And of course now it's something that we're just going to have to educate ourselves and actually permeate it through, you know, through society, making people being aware of looking out for each other, looking out for their children, looking out for their elderly, and being tolerant on each other in terms of the workplace and expectations.
0: Well, Dr. Hannah, I'm assuming some industries and companies will be too slow to make the necessary changes. And will we see more occupational injuries and death due to a hotter climate, I would expect? And if so, what would that look like?
1: Sadly, yes, that probably is true because it's, in an ideal world, all industries, all companies and everyone would behave perfectly. Although sadly, we realise this isn't always the case. There are some positive movements that we're seeing in Australia now, but of course, interestingly, they're the ones that are signing into being participants in my project. They're the ones that actually recognise that heat is an issue. Those that say, oh, no, not interested, they're the ones that we really do need to get to. But of course, you can't participate in people who won't engage with you, and you wonder what their work practices are.
0: What does it look like at the medical level when these things happen?
1: There's a few things. At the light level, dehydration is a really, really key part of it because of the extra strain it puts on the body. When people get to a certain level of dehydration, and it's really at the very early stages, your cognitive function starts to diminish. This becomes really problematic if people are in charge of heavy equipment or making decisions. And this is only when you're, you know, only a few percent, very small percent of dehydration. There's other risks such as even just sweaty hands and people's, you know, slipping and dropping things. And so the occupational health and safety is an issue in that respect. And that can come at even sort of the early stages. In the hot places such as one of our tropical towns, Darwin, 80% of the violence happens during certain months of the year, which is called the build-up. And that's when it gets really hot and the humidity starts to kick in. And this is the male-to-male violence and the domestic violence. That's huge. It's because it's become very oppressive. So there's mental health issues as well in terms of, you know, violence and irritation, aggression. And physiologically, it's interesting the pathway that happens. It's, if you're fully acclimatized, obviously what our body tries to do is to kick in the thermoregulatory system, and that's when it's hot, it's largely through perspiration. So we start sweating a lot. Sweating adds to the dehydration. And the other thing is when it's hot, we try to shed heat by opening up all the skin blood vessels, which means that the volume of your blood vessels opens up a lot. So A, you're losing fluid by sweating. B, it's opening up the vessels, and if you increase the volume of the circulatory system, the pressure goes down, which means you really do need to drink to fill up that volume. If you're not drinking enough, that means that your heart is working really, really hard to keep perfusing that. And if you're working or exercising or doing things, it's also trying to send a lot of blood to your muscles. At the same time, it's trying to dissipate heat by sending a lot of blood to the skin. And so it's working, that's what, it goes very, very hard and it works very fast and very strong beats. And that's why the people that have compromised cardiac performance, they're the ones that are likely to suffer early. And of course, just in heat waves, even if people aren't actually working, it's one of the reasons why you find the elderly who are the first to succumb. But of course, that can happen to anyone who's pushing themselves too hard. And people tend not to recognise it. In a place like Australia, some of the responses we're getting from people we interview is that, look, it's just summer, get over it. You know, don't be wussy. You know, you can keep going, just, you know, soldier on. And I think this is where we need to change our mindset in the fact that recognise that heat can kill and is killing people. In fact, it's already killing more people than the road death. And heat has killed more people in Australia than any other natural hazard ever. And this is repeated annually. And this is even prior to the increased deaths that we're having with all these extra fires and, you know, these extreme heat waves. Because, I mean, we got up to, a city in Melbourne, you know, 4 million people. On the outskirts of Melbourne was just under 50 degrees, and that's 50. A city can't cope with temperatures like that. The train lines buckled, so we had to stop the trains and put people out on buses and walking in extreme heat. It's just not tenable.
0: And that's where we're going if we keep using fossil fuels. Our guest has been Dr. Elizabeth Hanna, an expert in global heating and human health at the Australian National University. Thank you so much, Dr. Hanna.
1: Absolute pleasure.
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0: Our guest is Dr. Jonathan Patz, Professor of Environmental Studies and Population Health Sciences at the University of Wisconsin-Madison. He has been a lead author on IPCC reports as well. Dr. Patz, welcome to Radio EcoShock.
3: Oh, it's a pleasure to be here, Alex.
0: In 2009, you gave a talk at the 16th World Congress on Disaster and Emergency Medicine where you predicted both foreboding clouds and silver linings when it comes to global climate change and health. Can we start with the clouds? What sits near the top of the list of new worries?
3: Well, the challenge of climate change is that it can affect not only our ecosystems and the world around us, but it can affect our own health. And as a public health issue, climate change can affect us through so many different pathways that I view this as an enormous health challenge. For example, we all know about problems of direct effects of heat waves and of storms. These are certainly climatic risks that we know about. But there are some even broader issues like the effect of on agriculture and nutrition from extremes in climate around the world. So those are some problems with food shortages. And then many diseases are climate sensitive. Diseases carried by mosquitoes, for example, like malaria or dengue fever. These are all very climate sensitive, and many of the models are showing that these types of diseases will increase under scenarios of global warming. One other item, not just temperature, but the climatologists tell us that as Earth warms, we'll have a much more dynamic hydrologic cycle, so water cycle, so more floods and more droughts. And if that's the case, then we may have problems with contaminated water and waterborne diseases as well. So this is why I think that climate change represents such a different and large health issue, because it crosses many different types of illnesses and can affect us not just through one pathway, but from many pathways.
0: Well, it is so complicated because we're dealing with all the different species that interlock, and some of them end up impacting humans especially. I wanted to talk about malaria and dengue fever just a little bit. Is it going to, as the models project, will it affect more people in the third world, as we call it, or is it also going to spread into new areas where we hadn't seen it before?
3: Alex, that's a tricky question. We do know that diseases like malaria, they are temperature limited. So in other words, the parasite cannot even develop inside the mosquito unless it's warm enough, which is why it's a tropical disease. So there are models that show malaria will increase in its transmission season so that, the mosquitoes may be transmitting over a longer period, the intensity of transmission such that mosquitoes become infectious more quickly under warm and humid conditions. So these are things that are fairly well documented, and we understand these. Now, regarding movement of disease into a different geography, that's a little trickier because, of course, diseases and climate and environmental risks happen in the context of human society and infrastructure and our capacity to adapt, for example. If a disease moves from a poor country with not very good housing, no screens on windows, and not much health infrastructure, and may move poleward towards cooler climates if they cross the boundary into a wealthy country that has better infrastructure, of course, you know, you have to take that into account. So I think the potential and the risk of diseases moving geographically is definitely real. The question is, you know, will we really see these diseases or not? That's up for grabs, and it may be that we spend more money on preventing them, and we need to spend more money to prevent some of these diseases as they increase in risk, but I'm not sure whether or not they'll actually appear.
0: Will climate changes imperil people, for example, in North America, or is it just a problem for people in faraway places?
3: Well, certainly in North America, we already have people dying in heat waves. The Chicago heat wave in 95, you saw over 700 people dying in that one event. And we continue to have mortality and hospitalizations from heat waves. So that's something that could be exacerbated with climate change, and that's the likelihood. The other thing is that there are still millions of Americans that live in counties where the air quality is not meeting the EPA standards. So air pollution is a problem in North America and in our country. And the projections for climate change are not good in that air quality can be affected in two ways. One, that with warmer temperatures, you change the atmospheric chemistry such that you can have more ground-level ozone formation, you know, smog ozone. That could be a problem. The climate models also show more stagnant air masses in the future, so that, you know, not only may you have issues with atmospheric chemistry, but also the dynamics and winds and things like that, you could have more stagnant air masses and therefore pollution issues. So those are things that affect us. And I especially think for my region of the U.S. in the upper Midwest, in the Great Lakes region, you know, we have a lot of issues right now with handling of rainfall runoff and contaminated water systems. And in fact, across the United States, there are still over 700 communities that combine their storm water with sewage simply from, you know, the design of their combined sewer system. And it's very expensive to fix that now. So we experience these combined sewage overflow events every year already in this country. The projections are for increases in intense rainfall events. We've done some modeling, and in this region, in Wisconsin, we may see upwards of a 40% increase in heavy rainfall events that, of course, would stress our water systems and our water infrastructure. So I think these issues of heavy rainfall patterns and water contamination, air pollution, and heat waves definitely are of high relevance in the United States. And one other quick caveat about malaria increasing and places where developing countries may be hit very hard from climate change. We live in a globalized world, and increases in disease anywhere really do have the potential to come back and affect every country in the world. So back in the old days, before we had international travel and transport, you know, maybe it was a different story, but we're really very interconnected these days.
0: As we've just seen with some of the epidemics that have happened, I want to move to the ocean as well. I noticed in one report that you did, I mean, we've just seen NASA recently report record warm ocean temperatures, and that affects all the sea creatures, but you've said that that could have some blowback effect on our own health, especially with our food.
3: You know, this is an interesting scenario that, you know, warmer sea surface temperatures could affect all sorts of issues from generating storms to sea level rise and issues like that. One thing that I think is very concerning regarding nutrition is if our fisheries, they're in jeopardy, that would really subject many populations to protein malnutrition. The scariest thought for me is the acidification of the ocean. Now, this is something that I am not an expert in, but I've heard other people that have, they share a concern that because much of the CO2 that is increasing in the atmosphere

0: is absorbed in the ocean, that acidifies the ocean. And if that happens to some extent, you know, there's a point where coral reefs will start dying and we'll lose our fisheries. That's a scary thought to me. Again, I'm not, you know, I know these are scenarios, and other people can speak to this topic better than I can, but I've seen there's a concern there, and certainly for me in public health, if we lose coral reefs in our fisheries, that's not a good thing for our population health.
1: But first, let's get to the extreme heat that's affecting many portions of the country. Al, as we just mentioned, is down in steamy Galveston, Texas. Al, good morning.
2: We have had extreme heat across much of southern Australia. In fact, just outside of Sydney today, reaching 47.8 degrees Celsius. That is the warmest temperature since 1939.
3: But authorities all too aware of the threat to lives posed by the severe heat wave forecast for this weekend.
4: Official temperature highs in Buenos Aires have been above 30 degrees centigrade since the beginning of December. But humidity and other factors have made it feel like it's in the mid-40s. And it's likely to stay like that until the new year.
5: We have been registering meteorological parameters for 141 years. Never in downtown Buenos Aires we had such high minimum persistent temperatures. High temperature, high humidity, and very low atmospheric pressure. It affects the human health. That's why we are alerting the population. Okay, take care.
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7: I'm Alex Smith. 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This is a Radio EcoShock special, Extreme Heat Number 2. We are examining the health impacts of the record-setting heat, even in these early days of planetary warming. This is Radio EcoShock. We're talking with Dr. Jonathan Patz about the intricate ways our health is linked to changes in the climate. Well, Dr. Patz, as you know, James Lovelock has predicted massive human migration as the world warms. I wonder, what are the health impacts that physicians in the future may have to look for when that happens?
0: Well, when you think about sea level rise and storm surges, droughts and famine, that's going to displace a lot of people. You know, people are going to be on the move either from coastal areas or from drought-ridden locations. And that issue of sort of environmentally forced refugees, that could be a very disruptive in terms of public health. And in fact, it may even be the iceberg under the tip of the iceberg when we think about, you know, massive public health challenges. This is one, you know, displaced populations because of these environmental extremes could be extremely serious. It's very hard to quantify those. Take in point the famine that hit North Korea a few years back. People were arguing, what was the most significant? Was it the extreme drought or the inflexibility of the government that sort of really propelled this disaster? And of course, it's both, and to sort of disentangle that is difficult. But I do think that issue of environmentally forced refugees is very could become a major issue.
7: And I suppose, too, that we don't really know how climate is going to affect agriculture. It might help it in some areas and hurt it in many others. But if there are food shortages or malnutrition, of course, that shows up as health emergencies.
0: Yes, and you know, you make a good point. With climate change, there are probably going to be some winners and some losers. The former Soviet Union may get a longer growing season, and they may fare well for a while with agriculture. But it's places that are already water restricted and places that already have problems where the climatologists predict that things will be exacerbated by climate change.
7: What are some of the things that we don't know about health and climate change? Where are the rich areas that need more research?
0: Well, certainly there are so many diseases sensitive to climate, be they the vector-borne diseases, water-borne diseases, and air pollution as well. There are a couple of key areas that we really need to increase our knowledge. Regarding air pollution, we understand that warmer temperatures and more stagnant air masses definitely would pose a problem with more ground-level smog ozone pollution. What we really need more work on, though, is particulate air pollution. So let's just assume that emissions are constant. How will change climate conditions affect particle formation and that type of issue? Because particles, particulate air pollution, the fine particles, are very dangerous. We don't have as good knowledge on the particulate air pollution modeling as we do with the ozone. For infectious diseases, we know the ecology of many vector-borne diseases, and the vector-borne diseases are the most sensitive to environmental conditions because they, unlike a directly transmitted disease that goes from one person to the next, these are diseases that go through a cold-blooded insect like a mosquito that's subjected to environmental conditions and then passes the disease to the next person. We really need to know more about disease ecology than we do today. So that's another big area. And finally, the capacity to adapt to these changes is something that we also need to look at. For example, when you think about rainfall and runoff, there are so many cities in this country, in the U.S., that have rusting pipes and failing water systems. We need to know how bad it is. I mean, we don't in many cases. There have been some trials where you put some dye down into a well, and you find the stuff, you know, maybe you put it in a sewage pipe, and you find the stuff in drinking water later. You know, there are lots of, you know, these infrastructural issues that we don't really know what our baseline is. And if we're going to put more strain through climate extremes on a water system of a city, it'd be nice to know what the baseline, what the status of that system is right now.
7: And it looks like some cities may not have a water supply. When we look at what happened in Atlanta or out in the West there where it's drying out, that's another problem too.
0: Sure. Water quality and quantity.
7: Yeah. Well, what are the silver linings, the possible benefits of this challenge that's coming up to us?
0: Right. Well, I think there are some tremendous opportunities here. For example, just take the urban environment, for example. In our country, 60% of Americans do not get the minimum recommended level of exercise every day. This is, you know, from the Centers for Disease Control and Prevention. Obesity has been pegged as our number one epidemic in this country. And so we have their nutritional issues, but I think in many cases the way we have designed our cities around the automobile rather than around people and people on bicycles has made us an unhealthy population in many cases. And so considering that transportation represents one-third of greenhouse gas emissions, if we were to green transportation and have truly multimodal transportation where people really would have a choice to take mass transit or ride a bike or walk somewhere, we would be a healthier population for it. And I think when you look at American cities, and if you were to take climate change and really mitigate emissions from automobiles and reduce our automobiles and try to have other options, we would have tremendous benefit from the exercise opportunities. And people can sign up and go to a gym and pay a lot of money, and many of us do that because we have to. But if we were to make, have this opportunity for, you know, in a daily routine like commuting to work, this could be extremely beneficial. In addition, of course, if you were to replace automobiles with bicycles or a few buses or some trains, you would greatly benefit from the reduced air pollution in urban areas. So here's a case where

0: time that we changed those systems and built cities that were good for people on foot and bike rather than in a four-wheel automobile.
1: Well, as we wrap up, is there anything you'd like to add, a parting thought for our listeners?
0: You know, I think we're in a very exciting time. I think the awareness of climate change and the potential risks is enormous. I think the issue of energy efficiency, be it for climate change or national security and independence and things like that, we're at a great time to rethink the way we operate as far as our energy consumptive lifestyles, because we do consume per person far more than any other country in the world. And this is a great time to recognize that being green is also being healthy in this case. So I think it's really it's a tremendous opportunity that we can really embrace this.
1: I'm Alex Smith for Radio EcoShock. Our guest has been Dr. Jonathan Patz, a world-recognized expert on climate and health from the University of Wisconsin-Madison. Dr. Patz, thank you very much for your valuable time.
0: You're quite welcome, Alex.
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1: Are we making a world where it will be too hot to go outside? Is the latest deadly heat wave in India a sign of that? We'll talk about all that and more with our next guest, scientist Robert Kopp. He's an associate professor in the Department of Earth and Planetary Sciences at Rutgers University in New Jersey. He's associate director of the Rutgers Energy Institute, and he was an author in the fifth assessment report from the Intergovernmental Panel on Climate Change. He's a real working scientist. Bob Kopp, welcome to Radio EcoShock.
3: Thank you. It's good to be here.
1: You are co-author of a thought-provoking op-ed in the New York Times published June 7th. The title is The Deadly Combination of Heat and Humidity. Was that spurred by the massive heat wave that just hit India?
3: Yes, it was. It was building off of work we had done over the last couple of years, but it was certainly the heat wave in India, which may have caused up to about 2,500 deaths, that spurred us to write that.
1: How accurate are those death records that are reported by governments and the media?
3: Well, it really depends. So one of the things it depends upon is what you mean by a death. So the numbers like we're seeing out of India, those are, the number of deaths that are essentially recorded as heat-related deaths. If you're an epidemiologist and then you go and look at heat wave after the fact, what you tend to look at instead are what called excess deaths. So basically, you know, compared to a typical May, how many deaths did you see during this heat wave? And then you also have to account for the fact that there may be some people who died during the heat wave who might ordinarily have just died a couple of weeks later. So there's the statistic of excess deaths, which is usually significantly higher than the direct deaths. So there's that difference. I've also just been looking at the news a little today, and there's some suggestions that the number of direct deaths in this latest heat wave may have been slightly overreported. So maybe more than the sort of 1,600, 2,000 range rather than 2,500 range. But I think those numbers are still going to be sorted out for a while.
1: Do heat waves only kill people in developing countries?
3: Not at all. In fact, you know, the most fatal heat waves of the last 115 years and certainly of the last couple of decades have been the ones in Western Europe in 2003 and in Russia in 2010. So not just developing countries.
1: So one of the factors, it seems to me, leading to more deaths is the number of hot days and hot nights with no relief. Why is that important?
3: Well, it's if you think about, you know, a typical night, if it cools, if your body, you have a chance for your body temperature to cool down, you can cope a little more during the day. If it's still just as hot and humid in the middle of the night as it was during the day, and especially if it's just as humid in the middle of the night and you don't have access to an air-conditioned space, that makes it really hard on you. I mean, just think about the fact, think about a really horrible day. You know, you're in Vancouver, so I don't have a great example to give you. But, you know, if you've ever been to, say, Washington, D.C. or New Orleans, you can think of like a bad day there. And just think about if you have that, not just day after day, but night after night, as you do in some heat waves, you know, and if you don't have the relief

0: provided by air conditioning or other access to cooled spaces.
1: The key fact you raise is one we understand physically, but poorly intellectually. We all know heat feels worse when it's humid or muggy, as we might say. What happens to the body to make humid heat more dangerous?
0: Well, there's basically two ways the body has of cooling itself down. One is basically to expand the blood vessels near the surface of the skin to sort of radiate more heat outward. And that only works if the air outside is cooler than the body, obviously. You can't radiate heat into an environment that's hotter than you. The other main heat, of course, way of releasing heat is, of course, sweating, right? So you sweat, you get water on the surface of the skin, and then when that water evaporates, it carries off some heat with it. And if you are in a dry environment, that works great. But as it becomes increasingly humid, the ability to cool yourself by sweating becomes weaker and weaker. Meteorologists measure something called wet bulb temperature, which is basically what you measure if you take a thermometer and wrap the bulb of the thermometer in a wet cloth. And that gives you a measurement of the temperature to which you can cool yourself by sweating. So if the wet bulb temperature is 80 degrees Fahrenheit, then nobody's going to be able to cool their skin temperature below 80 degrees Fahrenheit by sweating.
1: Canadian weather forecasters try to combine that and express that heat and humidity into something called the Humidex Index. Really, there doesn't seem to be a clear way to communicate this to the public yet. Do you have suggestions on how we could do that better?
0: Well, so the heat index is actually not a bad way of doing this. The wet bulb temperature is more tied to what's going on physiologically. In the American Climate Prospectus, which is the report we did last year for the Risky Business Project, we took wet bulb temperature and divided sort of the extreme wet bulb temperatures up into four categories. So you just think about certain range you might call, say, uncomfortably muggy. So, you know, if you think about Washington, D.C., there might be, say, 5 or 7 weeks in a typical summer that would have wet bulb temperatures that are uncomfortably muggy, say, in the 74 to 80 degree Fahrenheit range. Then wet bulb temperatures get a little higher, say, the 80 to 86 degrees Fahrenheit days. Those are the days where you really have very dangerous conditions. You get heat warnings from the Meteorology Service, National Weather Service in the U.S. Those are the temperatures you see very commonly in bad heat waves, like the 1995 heat wave in the Midwest, like the heat wave in India. And then sometimes they push even higher into what we would call extremely dangerous, or category 3. And those are ones where, you know, you really start to see a lot of lives at risk. So in India, you started to see wet bulb temperatures pushing up around 86 degrees Fahrenheit on the worst day. The worst wet bulb temperatures in the U.S. occurred during the 1995 heat wave in the Midwest, and in some parts, and particularly in areas that were near recently irrigated fields. So you do have some local effects like that. You were seeing wet bulb temperatures that may have been as high as 90 degrees Fahrenheit. And then once wet bulb temperature gets above 92 degrees Fahrenheit, which basically doesn't happen naturally right now, almost anywhere on the planet, then those are sort of conditions where, you know, if you go on, do some moderate exercise outside for 45 minutes, you basically take your body up to the temperature threshold for heat stroke, which we know because people have done lab experiments.
1: So from your research and other science, what do we know about how many more such dangerous days Americans will experience in the coming decades due to climate change?
0: Well, you know, of course, there's always a little bit of uncertainty in these projections, but we can say, well, given what we know now, what do we expect the future to look like? So if you look at the best available climate science and you look at the relationship between temperatures and humidity and how those differ around the country, we can come up with some projections for that. So right now, if you take the average American, just pick a person at random from the population of the lower 48 states, they're probably going to experience about 4 dangerously humid days in a typical summer. By 2030, our projections are that will increase to about 10 days per summer. And that's more or less locked in no matter what we do with our greenhouse gases, right? The change over the next couple decades is locked in by the carbon dioxide we've already emitted and by the shape of the energy system. You know, we just can't change the energy system that quickly.
1: You are listening to Radio EcoShock with Alex Smith. At this point in our conversation, there was interference on the phone line, but Dr. Kopp said, quote, "In the second half of this century, that's where we really feel the effects of changes in greenhouse gases that we start making today. So if we continue on with the fossil fuel-intensive growth trajectory, the average American might be experiencing around 17 dangerously humid days in a typical summer in the 2050s.
0: You know, getting to the first threshold of sort of where we would be in, say, Louisiana today. So you're going to have, you know, as many, as much humid heat for the typical American by 2050 as for the typical Louisianan today. And as people have been to Louisiana, you know, it's pretty humid there. On the other hand, if we can bring emissions down somewhat, so basically stabilize emissions where they are now and then really bring them down fairly quickly in the second half of the century, we can sort of push off until about the end of the century where you get to about 18 dangerously humid days a year. And if we were to have really strong reductions, the sort of reductions that are consistent with the international 2°C target and with some of the phrasing in the communique that came out of the G7 yesterday, that could really sort of cap the growth of humidity extremes by the middle of the century.
1: Light up your iPod or computer with tons of free green audio from our website at www.ecoshock.org. That's E-C-O, shock like an electric shock, .org. This is Radio EcoShock. I'm Alex Smith with Rutgers scientist Bob Kopp. You did some of the background analysis that led to the breakthrough report called Risky Business that was launched by luminaries like Hank Paulson and Michael Bloomberg. And it's interesting, I just read some new Australian study that found that indoor office workers who presumably have air conditioning at work in Australia have $1 billion less productivity during heat waves because their sleep is disturbed during hot nights. What did you find out about worker productivity in a hotter world?
0: Well, our study for the Risky Business Project wasn't just drawing upon our work. So we drew upon a lot of work that's been done by the economics community over the last decade or so and then integrated it with state-of-the-art climate projections. And one of the things that's come out of the economics literature over the last decade is that there is a relationship between temperature and productivity. And in this case, productivity, these studies are focusing on the number of hours people actually work. So it's not the quality of their work, it's just the number of hours work. And there as you get raised temperatures above around 80 degrees Fahrenheit, there's a decrease in the number of hours that people work. And that's particularly true in some key economic sectors that are especially exposed to heat. So not office workers so much as manufacturing, mining, agriculture, those sorts of sectors where people are either in factories or they're actually directly exposed outdoors to heat. So that has a pretty significant effect on labor productivity. There's a smaller number change in the number of hours worked for people inside, but there is some new work, like the one you mentioned, coming out that's focusing on the quality of the work. And we weren't able to incorporate that into our study, but that's potentially a significant effect. And if you look at these high-risk sectors, sort of, as I said, like manufacturing or outdoor work, you're looking at sort of under that fossil fuel-intensive growth trajectory, maybe a percent or two decrease in labor productivity over the course of the century, which may not seem like much, but just think about that in employment terms, right? I mean, we worry about the difference between a 5% employment and a 6% employment rate. And in the sort of outdoor sectors and manufacturing, that's of that scale.
1: And I find it interesting, the electric grid is also less productive during heat waves. It takes more power just to cool electric generating plants, and the grid is less efficient. Can you tell us anything about that?
0: Sure. So there are a couple of things that happen with the electricity grid. So one, there are reduced efficiencies in transmission. There may be strains on production. So, the most obvious example, the one we actually see happening a fair bit, if the cooling water supply, say for a nuclear power plant, gets too warm, you've got to shut down the plant. So that reduces the supply. Another major thing that happens, of course, and it relates to where we started this discussion, is with demand for energy. Of course, on really hot days, lots of people want to turn on the air conditioning, which they need to do to keep themselves healthy. But that drives up demand on the grid. So that drives up the price of electricity. It means that you have to turn on some more power plants, what we call peaker plants, that aren't running a lot of the time. So those also tend to be the worst polluting power plants because they're only run a small fraction of the time. So it contributes to air pollution on bad days. And so all these factors together serve to stress both energy supply and energy demand and heat waves.
1: So along with a few million people who read Zero Hedge, I happen to think we live in a financial environment that's already fragile and overextended with massive debt. Now, Bob Kopp, what happens to that system if we add, say, 10 more multi-billion dollar storms like Hurricanes Sandy and Katrina?
0: Well, I think that's a good question. You know, I'm going to speak from my perspective in the U.S., you know, in fact, from my perspective in New Jersey, where we were hit by Superstorm Sandy back in 2011, there are a number of things that come into play after the storms, right? So you've got damaged property. People have to rebuild or they may be relocated. And so in the U.S., you've got the National Flood Insurance Program coming in cases like that. And then you've got disaster relief coming in as well. And so, you know, for Superstorm Sandy, that was, I believe, well in the $70 or $80 billion total price range just for that one storm. And if you have more of those, you know, already the National Flood Insurance Program is well out of balance. You know, it was close, its finances were close to in balance until Katrina, and then it was knocked further out of balance by Sandy. And that's actually a fundamental, almost mathematical problem with systems like that. In the cases of these storms, it's really the worst cases that are driving the losses. And you have some cases where basically you can't mathematically have a stable system because the damages are going to be so dominated by the last bad thing that happened to you. And so that makes it hard to run a financially balanced insurance program, which is, of course, why the private sector often cases doesn't insure some of these places that are affected. So one of the major effects is that, you know, more extreme events probably means you have more emergency relief. It means you have more government involved in transferring money to relief, because we're probably not going to, you know, just abandon people who've suffering from floods or droughts or things like that.
1: In a radio interview on WHYY Radio in Philadelphia, you talked about the many risks that could be assigned a dollar value, easily understood by business. Then you said there are some risks that cannot be expressed economically, but still worry you quite a bit. What were you thinking of there?
0: Yeah, so I think the thing that worries me the most, and I'm not going to say can't be expressed economically so much as we don't really know how to express it economically, are our dependencies upon ecosystems. You know, humans aren't, you know, we aren't living in a spaceship isolated from our environment. We depend upon ecosystems for clean air and clean water. We know from the geological record that ecosystems can be significantly affected by climate change, but we don't have a good way of projecting a lot of those changes. And so, you know, the thing I worry about, and I worry about it because I don't think we have a good way of assessing it, and maybe it's a significant problem and maybe it's not, is how ecosystems are going to respond to the increasing stress we're facing on them. They started out already stressed by overpopulation and land use changes, and now we're heaping climate change on top of that. And so, you know, that's what I would most worry about.
1: Now, despite all this, Bob, you're not a total doomer thinking it's all over. How will we cope with this climate mess now that we have changed Earth's primary systems?
0: Well, I mean, the first thing we do is start taking steps to stop changing them more. You know, as I said, there's already a fair bit that's baked into the system by the choices we've already made, both by the physics of the heat-trapping gases and also by the fact that you can't just turn the global energy system around on a dime. It takes a lot of time. But we can start, as we are starting, shifting the energy system over to an energy system that doesn't rely on carbon that's been buried in the ground for millions of years and on pumping that carbon from the ground into the atmosphere. So one set of actions, what we call mitigation, right? So transitioning away from these fossil fuel dependent energy systems to one that relies on low carbon and zero carbon energy sources like solar and wind. The other major thing is to recognize that we have baked some changes into the system and think about

0: how we're going to adapt to those. So, you know, in the case of, say, sea level rise, that may well mean, as we're starting to see as we rebuild from Sandy in the northeastern U.S., thinking about elevating our houses more. That might buy us some time. We may have to think about retreating from some places along the shore in the longer term. As we mentioned in our article in the Times, we have to think about how we provide cooling for people in heat waves. Air conditioning is one way of doing that, although as we also mentioned, that comes with its own problems because it increases the demand for energy. But we can use more energy efficient building techniques, things like cool roofs that can help reduce that demand for energy. And we similarly need to beef up our public health systems to make sure that we don't let as many people die during heat waves. You know, these adaptation measures are necessary in developed countries like the U.S. and Canada, but they're also especially necessary in places without our strong public health systems and like in the developing world, which are also places where they have a lot more people working in these sort of outdoor work sectors that are particularly sensitive to heat waves.
1: We've been speaking with a Rutgers University scientist who is deeply involved in the ways climate will impact the economy, human health, and our lives. Find out more about Dr. Bob Kopp at bobkopp.net, and that's Kopp with two P's. And I recommend his technical notes with more info on the June 7th New York Times op-ed. You can also find more links in my weekly show blog at ecoshock.info. Thank you so much for talking with us on Radio EcoShock.
0: It's been a pleasure to be here.
1: That's a wrap for Extreme Heat Number 2. I'm Alex Smith. Thank you for listening and caring about our common future.
2: With the constant high temperatures, we're all suffering here, young and old alike. And with no electricity in some cases for 5, 10 or 20 days, the situation becomes unbearable, suffocating. And with no end in sight, we all have to look for respite wherever we can. With some going to any lengths to keep their cool, while all around are fuming about the heat, the humidity and the power cuts. Daniel Schweimler, Al Jazeera, Buenos Aires.

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3: It is Thursday, July 16th, 2026. My name is Emma Vigeland, in for Sam Cedar, and this is the five-time award-winning Majority Report. We are broadcasting live steps from the industrially ravaged Gowanus Canal in the heartland of America, downtown Brooklyn, USA. On the program today, Robert Kuttner, co-founder and co-editor of The American Prospect and author of Notes for Next Time, Surviving Tyranny, Redeeming America, joins Sam, who recorded this conversation a little earlier, to discuss how Democrats embraced neoliberalism. Also on the program, 103 Democrats and one Republican, Thomas Massie, vote to block over $3 billion in State Department aid to Israel. The Pentagon says it's looking at military options against Cuba, including thousands of U.S. troops. When has that gone wrong, Matt? History buff? By the way, U.S. military resources are very strained in Iran right now, so good luck. Trump is apparently unhappy with Hegseth over how the Iran war is going. You'll be shocked to hear that Hegseth was the most hawkish voice, selling him on the efficacy of military action, overriding the Joint Chiefs of Staff.
4: It's so boring. Just wrap it up. God.
3: Iran says the U.S. launched an attack near a children's cancer hospital, causing evacuations, and that the U.S. is bombing closer to Tehran than ever before. Israel is also bombing Gaza again, killing at least five people overnight, including a little girl. A new ACLU and Human Rights Watch report on the East Montana ICE camp in Texas finds 90% of detainees report beatings and abuse. And in a Georgia facility, a Venezuelan man, 45-year-old Jesus Manuel Arenas Silva, becomes the 22nd person to die in ICE custody this year. Trump is giving a speech tonight claiming that there was all this Chinese interference in the 2020 election, apparently. The stuff that everybody cares about. And speaking of China, there's a new Pew Global survey that finds that China is viewed more favorably than the United States. Why could that be? Todd Blanche had an incredible Freudian slip during his attorney general confirmation hearings, calling himself Trump's lawyer before quickly correcting himself. And lastly, air quality warnings hit 20 states as smoke from the Canadian wildfires spreads to the U.S. All this and more on today's Majority Report. Welcome to the show, everybody. It's an Majority Report Thursday. We've been getting some concerns about where Sam is. He's fine. He's fine. He will be back eventually, but this will probably be his longest absence from the Majority Report in quite some time. He is doing Hollywood things. I'm not sure we can reveal what he's doing, but he's filming something. That's okay to say?
5: Okay. That is grandma.
3: And that is grandma. I can't wait to play that for him and him be completely confused by it, unless he's seen the segment and is watching the show, which, you know, hopefully he's not, because we've been making fun of him
6: constantly. I think he does make a point to make sure to watch all of our PBD-related content when he's out.
3: The most educational content that we put out, yes. So yesterday there were many hearings on Capitol Hill. It was a busy day. You had Todd Blanche's attorney general confirmation hearing, which is kind of a bit of kayfabe, like, he could not get confirmed, and Trump's just going to keep him as acting attorney general for the foreseeable future, most likely. But we'll play maybe a clip in the fun half of Senator Kennedy like throwing up a softball for him and asking Blanche if he was Trump's friend. And he responded, "I'm Trump's lawyer." And I was Trump's lawyer. You know, the guy that personally spoke to Ghislaine Maxwell and then transferred her to that cushy prison outside of traditional protocol for sex offenders. And suddenly she was very quiet about Trump's relationship with Jeffrey Epstein.
6: Oh, is that part of the communications mistakes that were made, as J.D. Vance admitted on Joe Rogan? Oh, yeah, we made some mistakes in terms of how we communicated it. I mean, like, communicating the sentence of Ghislaine Maxwell.
3: Yes, right. Communicating to her to keep quiet.
6: Yeah. To go walker dog in this like open air prison.
3: Yep. Then we have the Fed chair testimony as well with the Senate Banking Committee. But what is really going viral here, excuse me, I need to take a sip of water. The air quality is really bad.
6: Yeah, it's crazy brutal here. I don't know, people, actually it's around the whole Northeast. awful.
3: Yeah. So there was the Senate Intelligence Committee hearings for Trump's pick for the Director of National Intelligence, replacing Tulsi Gabbard. When Tulsi Gabbard stepped aside, basically, Bill Pulte became acting DNI, and he is from, like, a real estate background. He has no national intelligence experience. And so this pick here was considered to be less controversial, Jay Clayton, because he had worked at Sullivan and Cromwell. What is their association with like the deep state, by the way?
6: I mean, I think going back to like the Panama Canal.
3: Exactly.
6: Like creation.
3: There is not a law firm that is more synonymous with like U.S. intervention overseas. Mm. And I mean,
6: that's the Banana Republic
3: and the Dulles brothers, right. So he's actually quite perfect for the deep state. And he
6: type of things that they have in their archives would be very interesting to
3: browse through. But he was considered less controversial. He was a respected lawyer, basically, as opposed to just a 38-year-old real estate buddy from Florida who was the acting head of the acting director of national intelligence. And yet, despite his so-called respectability and his so-called lack of controversy as it relates to other Trump nominees, he still cannot answer the central question, the test of your independence. Did Trump win the 2020 election? Who won the 2020 election? And John Ossoff, senator from Georgia, just nails him here on this question and doesn't let up. Here is this moment yesterday from those hearings.
5: 2020 election.
7: You know what? I'm not going to do this with you.
5: This is a job interview. We've established that you have an obligation to be honest and forthright with the committee. Yes, you do have an obligation to be honest and forthright with the committee.
7: Yes.
5: Who won the 2020 election?
7: Like I said, I'm not going to get into that with you.
5: But you do have an obligation to be honest and forthright with the committee.
7: Is anything that I just said not honest or forthright?
5: Yes, you're not being honest or forthright. Who won the 2020 election?
7: I think I've answered the question. We can keep doing this.
5: Well, we're going to keep doing it because you're not being honest and forthright.
7: No, I'm not going to engage in the theater.
5: It's a simple question, Mr. Clayton.
7: And I've answered
5: it. Who won the 2020 presidential election?
7: I've answered it.
5: You're here asking for the support of senators to lead America's intelligence community. We've established that you have an obligation to be honest and forthright with this committee and with the American public, but you refuse to answer a simple matter of fact about the 2020 election. Is that right?
7: No, that's not right.
5: Then answer the question. Who won the 2020 election?
7: I have answered the question.
5: Answer it. What is your answer?
7: I've given you my answer.
5: What is your answer? You refuse to answer a basic question about who won a presidential election, but you asked to lead America's intelligence community? Isn't it humiliating to be unable to answer this question, to have to indulge the president's delusions? We know, you know, everybody in this room knows the truthful answer to that question. Why can you not give it?
7: I think I gave you the answer.
5: Are you aware that Director Gabbard was present at the Fulton County raid in Georgia earlier this year?
3: All right, let's pause it for a second. We'll go back to that clip because it's also the next one that I wanted to hit on. Ossoff's whole testimony here, or questioning rather, was quite effective. It's just a simple test of your ability to not be a loyalist for Donald Trump and do your job faithfully. The problem is that you are he's literally being selected with that being the number one job requirement. And it's when Ossoff here asked him about Tulsi Gabbard, this is also relevant for the reasons that I just said. Because earlier this year, Tulsi Gabbard, who was at the time the director of national intelligence, was present at this FBI raid in Georgia of the Fulton County voter rolls at this or at the elections office. She was the director of national intelligence. It's one, it's not a domestic law enforcement agency, but two, the implication of her presence at that raid would be that this has something to do with foreign interference. And so with Trump's address tonight, where he's going to blame Chinese interference on, you know, him on the 2020 election results and is seemingly going to draw that comparison, essentially, to claim that China is the reason that, I don't know, the votes were switched. I will see what he has to say.
6: That Warnock and Ossoff got enough.
3: Right, right. He's also claiming that they're illegitimate. This is quite relevant because it appears like the director of national intelligence, whoever, you know, if Clayton is confirmed, is going to be involved in this completely nonsense investigation into Georgia's election results from 2020 that are the result of the delusions that he speaks about there. So it's quite relevant here. And here's the continuation of that questioning.
5: Gabbard was present at the Fulton County raid in Georgia earlier this year.
7: You discussed that with me yesterday in your office.
5: Are you aware that Director Gabbard was present at the Fulton County raid earlier this year?
7: You brought it to me, my attention.
5: What is going
7: yesterday?
5: On here? You've said at the beginning of this you have an obligation to be honest and forthright with the committee. I'm asking a very simple question. Are you aware that Director Gabbard was present?
6: What we're about to see now is however old man, what, 60, this guy, about to act cute.
3: Oh, yeah.
5: With the committee, I'm asking a very simple question. Are you aware that Director Gabbard was present at the Fulton County raid earlier this year? Yes or no? Are you aware?
7: I was.
5: You won't answer that question either.
7: I just said I was made aware of it by you yesterday.
5: The first time you learned that Director Gabbard was present at that raid was in my office yesterday?
7: It was the first time that in my recollection I've thought about it recently. Was I aware of it before?
5: What?
6: What the
3: first time in my recollection I thought about it recently. I can't rule out the fact that I have had amnesia about the reports of the predecessor for the job that I'm trying to take over being present at the raid of Georgia's election offices.
6: He can't admit that he knows about it, but also if he admits that he doesn't know about it, it's like, why are you not competent to lead this,
3: exactly.
6: lead this office?
3: He's like, I just don't pay attention to the news, you know? I'm nonpartisan. I'm more interested in baseball cards.
4: I'll lock in when I get the job.
3: Yeah, right. How hard can it be to learn all about politics? I'll cram it. Keep going, yeah.
7: You brought it to me.
5: What's going on here? You've said at the beginning of this you have an obligation to be honest and forthright with the committee. I'm asking a very simple question. Are you aware that Director Gabbard was present at the Fulton County raid earlier this year? Yes or no? Are you aware?
7: I was.
5: You won't answer that question either.
7: I just said I was made aware of it by you yesterday.
5: The first time you learned that Director Gabbard was present at that raid was in my office yesterday?
7: It was the first time that in my recollection I've thought about it recently. Now, was I aware of it before?
5: What?
4: I really appreciate that what.
3: Yeah.
4: What?
7: You brought it to my attention yesterday.
5: Okay.
7: I had not thought.
5: So you had not known
7: I had
5: until.
7: Not, I had not thought about it until you brought it to my
3: thought
7: attention.
3: Thought about
5: your
3: it.
5: Your answers lack credibility. Your testimony lacks right. credibility. You're being evasive and you're not being candid or forthright. And everybody across the country is going to watch this and know that. Are you aware that former Director Gabbard testified that her presence at the raid was, quote, requested by the president.
6: He's trying to fall in the same trap.
7: I'm not aware of that until now.
5: Okay, you are now aware of that.
7: Yeah.
5: Are you aware that members of this committee are already probing Director Gabbard's potential misconduct in this matter?
7: I'm not privy.
3: I don't have Wi-Fi.
5: Are you aware that the General Counsel and Deputy General Counsel of your office have already provided testimony to this committee regarding this matter?
6: You told me that.
5: If the White House Chief of Staff or the President asks you to travel somewhere across the United States and oversee the execution of a domestic search warrant on a sensitive election facility, will you do it? Is that appropriate for the Director of National Intelligence?
7: That's a hypothetical.
5: We all know it's not appropriate.
8: Senator Ossoff, your time
5: National Intelligence, will you answer the question?
8: Your time is
6: hypothetically, is it appropriate?
5: All right. Will you give him the opportunity to answer the question? Is this not material right now, sir? Is it appropriate for the Director of National Intelligence to oversee the execution of domestic search warrants at sensitive election facilities? Yes or no?
7: I think you're asking me, as you just said in your first comment to me.
5: Yes or no, is it appropriate? No.
7: Look, you are asking me to comment on a matter that you just said was under investigation.
5: No, I'm asking you.
8: Okay, Senator Ossoff, your time is expired.
5: Disqualified.
8: Vice Chairman, do you have anything to add?
3: Well, Ossoff made the most of his time there. You would think that an esteemed lawyer from Sullivan and Cromwell would be a little bit better in this cross-examination, because we looked this up before the show. Ossoff is not a lawyer.
9: Yeah,
3: like Ossoff just schooled him in cross-examination.
6: It's crazy to be from Sullivan and Cromwell, and that's like me if I got home late, and it's like,
3: right?
6: You said 10 o'clock. It's 10:20. Like,
3: yeah.
6: Their clock said it was earlier. So,
3: it's astonishing. The Director of National Intelligence. This is a role that has, increased in prominence since the turn of the 21st century as well. But prior to that, it's more when the powers of the executive branch have been expanded. The Director of National Intelligence has also expanded in its powers. And it's a shadowy role that is certainly not supposed to be involved in on-the-ground domestic law enforcement operations, unless this is some sort of conspiracy to undermine our electoral process. And that's exactly what's happening right now. And so it doesn't necessarily matter what your resume is, or the fact that you may have some New York lawyer friends that think that you're a smart guy. It matters what the job requirements are and what is being asked of you or demanded of you by this administration. And we know that this is essentially a test of loyalty about, well, one, the fact that senators are asking this of judicial nominees is relevant as well, because it's a test of their loyalty, but specifically about this case.
6: Yeah, given, will you help us steal an election?
3: Yes.
6: In the future?
3: Given what Tulsi Gabbard was tasked with doing, Trump is going to task the next Director of National Intelligence with the same thing. And she was kind of thrown under the bus by Todd Blanche, who, as acting attorney general, because she was unable to, according to some reporting, after commissioning reports on the election results, come up with the answers that Trump wanted. And then she's out. You know, do you think that Clayton learned that lesson? Do you think that he knows that if he doesn't deliver on the president's delusions, as Ossoff said, that he'll be out of a job next? That is the lesson that is being sent as Trump operates like a mafia boss. So it's horrifying stuff. And so, you know, that's essentially where we're at here.
6: Yeah, a bunch of liars. And Trump's about to say some lies about China meddling in the election process, which they did not do. At all.
3: No.
6: Meanwhile, Trump and our State Department, in fact, is giving money to MAGA-aligned groups in Eastern Europe, just openly.
3: Right.
6: Imagine if China was doing that.
3: Well, now we're going to talk about a country that's actually interfering in our elections really briefly.
6: Oh, I wonder which one you're talking about.
3: This interview with Robert Kuttner. Just wanted to make sure we got this also in the first hour of the show, because this is such an important story. Let's see. So yesterday, Thomas Massey, the Republican who was just ousted by record spending in a congressional House primary, beating Jamal Bowman's race and Cori Bush's race, with AIPAC pouring in as much money as possible into his primary, he lost. And he's the only Republican who voted for his own measure here. This amendment that Massey proposed would have halted around $3.3 billion in aid to Israel that would have gone through the State Department. It's the fiscal 2027 funding bill. And this amendment proposed a prohibition on funds from this bill to being used by Israel. And the bulk of this money, of course, it's the foreign military financing program, goes to Israel. So as I mentioned, Massey was the only Republican to vote for his own amendment. But 103 Democrats voted with him as well. Now, it was obviously rejected. That's not enough. 104 to 314. So that's 103 Democrats plus Massey. And 10 Democrats, cowardly Democrats, voted present. So when you take that math, though, that's 103 Democrats out of 212 in the caucus and 10 voted present. So that's a very narrow plurality, essentially, of Democrats who voted yes, we need to block arms to Israel. In April 2024, only 37 Democrats voted to block arms to Israel. And at the time, of course, it's like, you know, the usual suspects of good progressives where, you know, had Kassar, Bowman and Bush at the time, Tlaib, AOC, Raskin, Velasquez, Becca Belint, and more. You know, I don't need to list all of them. You probably know who some of them are. Jayapal, Khanna. So those were the Democrats that the 37 in April 2024 who voted to block arms. And you see, just like we saw with the Senate vote on Bernie Sanders' bill to block large bombs and bulldozers to Israel, how the Democratic Party is slowly responding to the sea change in the electorate and in the base on arms to Israel. And the 103 Democrats who voted for this amendment have some surprising names in it. Jake Auchincloss. Isn't that shocking, Matt? Catherine Clark, the number two Democrat in the House Minority Whip. Seth Moulton, who is as hawkish as it gets, but he's trying to defeat Ed Markey in a primary right now. And one mama bear, Nancy Pelosi. Nancy Pelosi has...
9: That's grandma.
3: There's never been a more appropriate use of that is grandma. Because, she's a ruthless tactician, and it was often for things that we really, really disagreed with. But unlike Hakeem Jeffries, she understands politics and was really good at keeping the caucus together and whipping votes and doing politics, even when it was about defeating the left within her own party. But she also can see where the winds are blowing. This is what she said 7 years ago. And just yesterday, Nancy Pelosi voted against $3 billion in arms to Israel.
10: I have said to people when they ask me if this Capitol crumbled to the ground, the one thing that would remain is our commitment to our aid. And I don't even call it aid, our cooperation with Israel. That's fundamental to who we, fundamental to.
6: Insane.
3: Turns out, not so much. Capitol's still standing, despite the attempts of the January Sixers. And what's interesting is seeing Chuck Schumer sitting next to her grinning, by the way, as she says that.
6: Well, I've heard through the theory of force the vote that if somebody votes for something, it means they definitely truly want that thing to come true, right? So this means Pelosi's an anti-Zionist now?
3: I guess so.
6: Sure.
3: I guess so. It just is an indication of where things are. And
6: where voters are.
3: Yep.
6: This is such a liability. Like, to Detroit or Michigan, though. Haley Stevens voted, I wouldn't just note, was not one of these 100 that voted.
3: Was not. It. Exactly right. Haley Stevens, captured by AIPAC, voted to continue sending arms to fund this genocidal rogue state. Here's the Washington Post's write-up with some charts about where Democrats are on this development. A number of Democrats who have voiced support for Israel voted for the amendment, including former House Speaker Nancy Pelosi and Catherine Clark, the minority whip. We can put this up on the screen. In a statement, Clark, the number two House Democrat, said the status quo is not tenable. She added, we should not provide a blank check for military aid to any country that does not comply with U.S. law, interests, and values. The Netanyahu government has failed to meet that standard. Public support for Israel has plummeted over the country's military campaigns in Gaza and Lebanon, particularly among Democrats. Nearly three quarters of Democrats want to reduce or end military support for Israel, according to a Washington Post Ipsos poll conducted July 8th to 13th. 40% of Democrats want to eliminate military support to Israel entirely, including 58% of very liberal Democrats. And you can see this chart here from the Washington Post where voters are. Republicans, still a majority of them, support maintaining or increasing support for Israel.
6: Only 13% of them, even those psychos.
3: Yeah. But for the Democrats, in terms of keeping at current levels and increasing, like, what is that? 24. But when you add ending military support and reducing support, that is 74%. And still, it's only half of the caucus. They're not where their own voters are.
6: But Hakeem Jeffries tells me there's good faith reasons why Democrats might disagree on this stuff. And why. So, of course, those 25%, they have good faith reasons that we must respect.
3: And check out this chart right below it, because this also shows temporally how things have changed. The share of registered voters saying the U.S. is too supportive of Israel from January 2017 to now. You can see that obviously dramatically increase in terms of the total support there.
6: Including
3: based on age, yeah.
6: The Republicans have started hating Israel as Trump's got into office.
3: Right, right. That top line there for 74% are Democrats, leaning Democrats age 18 to 49. 74% say that the U.S. is too supportive of Israel. And Democrats and Democratic leaners 50 and over, 64%. So within Democratic voters or Democratic leaning voters, that is the consensus opinion at this point. The Democrats that voted against cutting aid to Israel, Matt mentioned it. Haley Stevens was one of those individuals. Hakeem Jeffries was one of those individuals as leader of the Democrats in the House. And there's still a long way to go, but this is a reminder that we should always continue to push. Always push, call your representatives. It makes a difference. Change is not easy and it is way too sclerotic and slow, but it is making an impact. And it should also be a lesson for people who have been overly swayed by Republican-aligned influencers on the internet talking about Israel, that the political constituency that can actually change things is the one where that is on the Democratic side, and it's the side that supports universal human rights, not saying the Democratic Party does, but the voters that support this and have that as an ethic versus the isolationism on the right that doesn't have really right now any power base within the elected Republican Party. So Tucker Carlson and Candace Owens and Marjorie Taylor Greene, who's now essentially an influencer herself, can go out on podcasts and say what they feel. That's great. But for right now, the Republican Party is in lockstep with Israel, save for Thomas Massey, who is about to be out of office right now. The path to ending support for Israel is going to go through the Democratic Party because of the voters, not because of the representatives, but because that is what the voters are going to continue to demand. And it's not going to get any quieter. That's why Netanyahu and the Israeli government is so desperate right now to maintain support amongst Republicans, because they already see that the die is cast. And they're attempting to permanently, essentially, integrate the U.S. and Israeli militaries so that this question is not able to be answered democratically.
6: And I would just add, a house divided cannot stand. And if the Democratic leadership treats this like not something to be welcomed, but something to be fought against, it will destroy the party.
3: Exactly right. In a moment, you will hear Sam's interview with Robert Kuttner. But first, a word from one of our favorite sponsors. I would like to thank ZocDoc for sponsoring today's episode. 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All right, quick break, and when we come back, you'll be hearing Sam's interview with Robert Kuttner.

0: We are back. Sam Seder on the Majority Report. It is a pleasure to welcome back to the program Bob Cutner. Robert Cutner is the co-founder and current editor of The American Prospect. In 1986, Cutner founded the Economic Policy Institute, currently serves on its executive committee. Cutner, in addition to many other jobs in the media, also served in on the Senate Committee on Banking, Housing, and Urban Affairs, and author of now his 14th book, which is a memoir, Notes for Next Time, which is, I have to say, incredibly appropriate for this very moment. Bob Cutner, welcome to the show.
1: Thanks so much for having me.
0: And let me just also just like say, you know, this is a memoir, but one which really is a way in which to travel through American politics over the some odd 50 years plus that you have been either writing about or directly involved. I watched your interview with David Dayen, which folks can find on the American Prospect YouTube channel, which covered a lot of the sort of more personal aspects from your story. We'll touch on that a little bit, but I can't encourage people enough to go over to the American Prospect YouTube page and listen, because really just a fascinating life in the context of politics. One of my favorite stories was how you almost inadvertently joined the CIA or became a, but I will leave that for a moment. Let's start back, because for me, one of the things I want to focus on is the your lessons from working on these committees in the Senate, because we're about to enter into a period where I think we're going to have a lot of hearings by Democrats. It would be wonderful if they take the Senate, but at the very least, we're going to see it in the House. But before we get there, let's just talk just a little bit about your life. You grew up, was it in Brooklyn or the Bronx?
1: Well, I was born in the Bronx.
0: Ultimately, your family moved to Scarsdale. Your father passed away when you were quite young. And you developed, I mean, a real, I guess, appreciation, a lived appreciation for the New Deal that was prominent in that era. Just briefly tell us a little bit about that, as I think it sets the tone for your politics.
1: Frozen. Shall I just keep talking?
0: Yeah, go ahead. Did you hear my question?
1: I did, yeah.
0: Okay, yeah, go ahead.
1: Let me just take a moment to locate that origin story, if you will, in the context of the sweep of what I'm trying to do in the book, because it's directly related. One of the three key points I make in the book is that the deal that my generation had was a better social contract, if you will, than anything that has been offered before or since. And that we lost it. I talk about why we lost it, and I talk about how we might get it back. And the punchline is it will take a politics and a set of policies at least as radical as what FDR gave us to get anything like the social contract that my generation had back for our children and grandchildren. And I grew up, moderate income housing project in the Bronx called Parkchester. And, you know, my parents thought they had died and gone to heaven. They spent the Depression, very rough time, in a series of small cramped apartments in Queens. And Parkchester was developed with tax abatements and public subsidies. And then when my father got sick, I was 8 years old. My mother and I began having very adult conversations, what would happen if he died. And he was getting wonderful medical care thanks to the new VA hospital. And my mother said, no, we won't lose the house because of something called Social Security. And when you put together Social Security –

0: by the Scarsdale line so that I could attend a good school. And being around rich kids as a kid from a family with no money, that also honed my sense of social class. And then I went to Oberlin in the sort of hopeful part of the 60s. So all of this kind of formed my politics. But I think that was a very hopeful time. And I guess one of the things I try to explore via my own life odyssey is how could we have had such a good deal for most working people, and then how did we lose it? What did the Democratic Party do wrong, beginning with Carter and Clinton and then Obama, and the influence of the corporate Democrats, the Wall Street Democrats, Robert Rubin, in really screwing it up and getting in bed with Wall Street, to the point where working families no longer saw the Democratic Party as their champion, and that began the road to Trump. What happened? How do we get that back? And that's a lot of what I talk about. And I'll get to Senator Proxmire in the Banking Committee in a moment, if you like.
1: Yes, I would. I'm really interested in that, and the implications of the things that you worked on, and how they resonated. But let's talk a little bit about, just a little bit more about your life in terms of how it gave you this perspective on what the Democrats did wrong, because you were also a journalist for a long time, and it led you ultimately. I mean, following your stint with Proxmire, you set up the Economic Policy Institute, or were one of the three founders, and then you also went on to co-found the American Prospect. So you had an awareness of both, like, what needed to happen on a policy level, but also what needed to happen on a journalistic level in terms of sort of right that ship. But from your perspective as a journalist prior to that, what was it that, and I guess also in terms of your government service, how did that turn happen? Like, what create, because for we had a 30-year Democratic majority in the House. In the 50s and 60s, we had a 90% top tax rate for people making over approximately $470,000 at that time, maybe close to $3 million today. How did we lose sight as a country of what was working? Because that was, I mean, obviously we needed to emancipate women, we needed to emancipate black people, we needed to move in. In terms of the social emancipation, but how did we lose in that process, providing materially for our people?
0: So that's a lot of what the book talks about. And I was involved in this both as a protagonist and as a journalist. So it's a tragedy in three acts, right? So act one is Johnson and the war. So Johnson has a majority almost as big as FDR's. And if you go back to 1964, Johnson wins in a landslide. He has almost 2-to-1 majorities in Congress, and he is poised to launch the unfinished business of the New Deal. And the attempt to extend American democracy to black people would have been a heavy lift in any case. But he sets out on that road very heroically. And then, of course, he blows it all on Vietnam. And the tragedy of Vietnam is not just that it distracted attention from the unfinished business of the New Deal, but that it split the Democratic coalition, both politically and culturally, the hippies and the hard hats, and lets Nixon become president. And the Democratic coalition, in a sense, never really recovers from that catastrophe. So that's act one of the tragedy. Then, a miracle of miracles, Nixon blows it all on Watergate. And one of the things I did in my journalistic life, I was part of the Watergate team at the Washington Post. I had a front row seat for that. And miracle of miracles, not only does Nixon get impeached and is forced to leave office, but 1976, we elect a Democratic president, and Jimmy Carter, thanks to the Watergate Congress, has a

0: very big working majority. Oh boy, here we get a do-over. When does history ever give you a do-over? But Carter turns out to be the most conservative Democrat since Grover Cleveland. He's sort of a process liberal, despite having a big majority in Congress. Name any kind of landmark legislation you can credit to Jimmy Carter. Zip, zero. Labor law reform? Nope, not interested. Any of the important pieces of unfinished business that he might have enacted, that's not who he is. So you have another failed presidency. And worse, Carter begins to turn to neoliberalism. He decides, hey, we need deregulation. We need privatization. We need supply side economics. The first supply side bills, tax cuts for the rich, are not passed under Reagan. They're passed under Jimmy Carter. So, and then that begins a succession of neoliberal presidents, of whom the worst was Bill Clinton. And, you know, Clinton hires Bob Rubin and Larry Summers. He hires Wall Street to run the economy by and for Wall Street. He buys into the ideology of budget balance. And even worse, when after a few years it all blows up in 2008, and Barack Obama, who really hadn't quite expected to be the nominee, realizes, oh my God, I'm going to be the nominee. And I wrote a book about this. The only book I ever wrote that ended up on the bestseller list, called Obama's Challenge. And it's June of 2008. He's got two people working for him, two and a half people, his entire economic team, one of whom is a really good guy named Dan Tarullo, a progressive. And Obama gives a speech at Cooper Union that March or April, talking about all the things that are wrong with Wall Street that need to be cleaned up. The speech is drafted by Tarullo. And then in June, when he realizes that he's going to be the nominee, all the financial heavy hitters in the party go to Obama and they say, hey, look, you got to bring in the A team. Well, who's the A team? Well, the A team is Bob Rubin's proteges and Larry Summers and Rahm Emanuel and all of the people who bought the financial deregulation. Brought the financial deregulation that caused the collapse of 2008. He brings them in to fix it. Summers' advice is we don't need a big stimulus to deficit reduction. So the recession drags on and on and on, and that leads directly to Trump. So you have three Democrats who gratuitously embrace neoliberalism. Because that's where the big money is. I mean, Rubin starts out as a fundraiser. He ends up becoming an advisor. He ends up being an ideologue. And of course, he comes from Wall Street. He goes back to Wall Street when they repeal the Glass-Steagall Act so that you can have an investment bank merge with a commercial bank known in some circles as the Citigroup Enabling Act. He becomes a top executive of Citigroup. So the whole thing is corrupt. It's a wasted opportunity. Obama is a magnificent human being. He's a person without a whiff of scandal attached to him. He's eloquent, but he bungles like Johnson with different dynamics, a moment that history hands him to be Roosevelt yet again. And so my question is, how in the hell are we going to get this back?
1: Well, two questions before we get to that. I should say I had been appearing on Elliot Spitzer's program back in the in 2010. This is after he had to resign from governorship, but people may forget that as Attorney General, he went after these bankers very, very hard, and I suspect that they were involved in helping expose his visiting of prostitutes, which caused his resignation. But he told me at one point, he said, I asked him, how is it that Obama is so enthralled by these people, being the Reubenites, as it were, because many people voted for Obama thinking that they were going to get away from Reuben. And he said, you know, he didn't understand. He thinks these guys are masters of the universe. Spitzer said, I went to Princeton with these guys. I know they're all C students and they cheat at tennis, was his comment. But how is it that, I mean, how did Carter This is I'm like I understand that like Clinton came in and I remember that election very clearly. I didn't start I missed voting for Mondale against Reagan by a number of weeks at that time. But what was going on that a conservative like Carter won the Democratic nomination? What did he project a populism because he was a peanut farmer and aw shucks and people sort of projected onto him an economic populism? What was it?
0: So when Carter declared for the presidency, and this is the early spring of 1975, and I'm the junior man on the national staff at the Post, and I draw the assignment of going to the press club for Carter's announcement. I'm the only national reporter there, and his name recognition, not his support, but his name recognition is 2%. Okay?
1: Wow.
0: So, in the course of a year and a half, he wages the ultimate outsider campaign. And after Nixon is impeached and the so-called Watergate class comes into office in January of 75, they're all process liberals. They're all let's clean up the ills that allowed Watergate to happen. And it's also a very weak field in 1976. And so people read their hopes onto Carter. He's an outsider, he's a peanut farmer, he's a southerner, and he's an interesting character in that he represents the New South. He's a liberal on race, and Atlanta's the city that's too busy to hate. Remember that slogan? And so he's going to merge economic development and being a liberal on race and being a moderate on everything else. And he's going to get the community on his, the business community on his side. And that's the recipe that he commends to the country. And with the exception of Ramsey Clark, who we didn't quite realize how radical Ramsey Clark would turn out to be, and Ray Marshall, his labor secretary, his whole cabinet was fairly conservative. And even so, if it hadn't been for two things, he might have gotten reelected. I mean, he got very unlucky on the inflation, the OPEC inflation of the 70s, and he got even more unlucky with the Iranian hostage crisis, which still comes back to haunt us. But his failure then opens the door to Reagan. And I want to come back to why we founded the Prospect and EPI. So if you think about what was going on in the 1980s, Reagan is president, supply side economics, he's phenomenally popular, deregulation. And the conventional wisdom at that point is, gee, the Democrats have a lot to learn from Reagan. The Democrats need to give up being economic populists and they need to become more like Reagan. And so several of us who were saying, no, God damn it, the Democrats need to be more plausible New Dealers. That's why we're getting killed. Working people don't trust the Democrats anymore. And Reagan is this sort of happy, sunny character. And so the first thing we did was we said, let's have an intellectually serious think tank that makes the case for progressive economics, not with rhetoric, but with research and with data. And so we raised some money. We founded the Economic Policy Institute. The Economic Policy Institute, has become a landmark institute. Every year it publishes this State of Working America. It got famous for this iconic chart comparing the rate of productivity growth with the rate of worker wages. And up until the 70s, the two curves go in lockstep, and then it looks like an alligator's jaws where productivity goes through the roof and wages go flat. And then I think later in the decade, the same thing is happening with journals. The New Republic, otherwise known as the New Republic, is becoming more like the right wing, not just because Marty Peretz buys it, but because the conventional wisdom is, oh, we have a lot to learn from the Republicans. And Washington Monthly is formed to be an organ of neoliberalism. And so Paul Starr and Bob Reich and I said, no, man, we need to be more persuasive new dealers for a different era, rather than saying, oh, we're also going to move to the center. And so we founded The Prospect. And there's a chapter in my book called Winning the Arguments, Losing the Politics. And I think our arguments have been vindicated. Neoliberalism did not improve the rate of economic growth. It just made the rich richer and everybody else worse off. Corporate-sponsored free trade was good for Wall Street, was good for China, was bad for Americans in general. Deregulation was great for some industries. It was terrible for the whole ideal of managed capitalism. And so on one intellectual argument after another, we've been vindicated, but we keep losing the politics. And we keep losing the politics because the Wall Street wing of the Democratic Party has all the money, and that has an immense amount of influence. And I also think, in fairness, and we can get into a whole separate debate about this, I think bringing black people and women and LGBT people into the mainstream of America with all of the rights that that conveys would have been really tough under the best of circumstances. Now, I, like a lot of other economic progressives, I think maybe our side overdid woke, but it was much, much harder than it needed to be because we fell down on the job of serving working people economically. And that made everything else much more arduous. So I will come back to Senator Proxmire when you want me to.
1: I in one moment because and this will lead into it. I know you've written a book too about the tax revolt era and specifically Proposition 13 in
0: Right,
1: California.
0: that's my first book.
1: And I grew up in Massachusetts, and Massachusetts adopted, I think it was Prop 1 in.
0: Massachusetts had its own version of Prop 13.
1: Exactly. And I remember it very well because it was the year I was in high school, and all of a sudden we had nothing. I mean, the high schools were absolutely, I mean, I assume the elementary schools and the middle schools as well. But because this was, property tax reform, our schools got particularly hit. What was the in the country? I mean, because it feels like that anti-tax sentiment was really exploited to open the door to neoliberalism in many respects and inject it in. So what was happening at that time where there was this turn on taxes? Like,
0: Because you're
1: where
0: freezing
1: did,
0: again.
1: oh, sorry, that's okay. I don't know if you heard that question, but what was happening at the time in terms of this turn against taxes?
0: I should say I don't have a doctorate. I dropped out of a PhD program at Berkeley because it was the 60s and I was restless. And I got my graduate education in political economy two ways. I got it at working as the chief investigator for the Senate Banking Committee in the 70s. And then I got it in the early 80s when I wrote my first book, which was called Revolt of the Haves, which was a book about, gee, how did Proposition 13 happen to happen? And it's such an instructive story. And basically, the story is this. In California in the 70s, you had a poisonous mix of inflation and a default by liberals to deal with the effect of inflation on property taxes. So here's what happened. Inflation is high in the 70s anyway. It's particularly high in California, where housing prices are going through the roof. And unless the state legislature or the governor or some combination of both intervene to keep higher housing prices from translating mechanically into higher property taxes are going to double and treble. And so that's what happened in 1976, 1977, 1978. Jerry Brown is governor. Jerry Brown at that point is hoping to run for president in 1980, and he's hoping to run for president, challenging Carter in the Democratic primaries as a progressive who's also a fiscal conservative. And the way he's going to claim that he's a fiscal conservative is he wants the state budget in California to show a huge surplus. And how does he do that? Well, the more property taxes go through the roof, the less Sacramento has to part with local aid. And so Sacramento can bank this big surplus. So instead of realizing what a time bomb these property taxes and the property tax increases were, Jerry Brown sits on that state surplus. And meanwhile, people are being taxed out of their homes. And this screwball who completely anticipates Trump, named Howard Jarvis, who nobody had taken seriously, comes out of nowhere, sponsors Proposition 13 to cut property taxes by over $6 billion, and Prop 13 wins almost 2-1. That's 2 years before Reagan is elected. And interestingly, that is taken as a turn against big government. It was not a turn against government. It was a turn against the unfair allocation of the tax burden. And if Democrats had not bungled that, they would have beaten it. They would have used state aid to cut property taxes. So it's a classic case of what happens when Democrats bungle a genuine economic grievance. The right takes over. The right articulates it. That prefigures Trump by about 50 years. It's the same story. And then it spreads like wildfire. It happens in state after state. Massachusetts, interestingly, I've been in Massachusetts since 1979. We tried four times to get tax reform. And the good guys finally did it a couple of years ago with a ballot initiative to tax millionaires. They added a tax bracket to the tax code, first time we've ever had a progressive tax in Massachusetts, but limited to billionaires. Now, you know what the governor did? The governor is kind of a centrist Democrat. She gave a lot of it back. And this produced windfalls for housing and transportation. And on the one hand, she took credit for it, even though she was opposed to it. I mean, they had to go around the governor, around the legislature with a ballot initiative to get this thing passed. They had to pass it twice because it was a constitutional amendment. She gives a lot of it back and then takes credit for the increased spending on transportation and housing. So, this is the power of economic populism. And it's also the power of dropping the ball economically and letting the other side articulate grievances.
1: Right. Let's talk about your time on the Senate Committee on Banking and Housing and Urban Affairs. And you're working for Senator William Proxmire from Wisconsin. And this is what you attribute at least a big part of your political economy education to. And you work on the Community Reinvestment Act, which ends up being a scapegoat in 2008, in many circles, for the financial crisis. Again, I mean, it just like the ability of those neoliberal forces and Democrat and Republican, to just like lesser degrees, I guess, or a question of degree between the two of them, their capacity to shape these narratives in the public is there's just, EPI is one of those ways in which I know that I, as a commentator, have used resources from you guys for 20 some odd years now, pushing back on these narratives. But it's an uphill struggle because there's a lot more resources on the other side to create these sort of fictional things. We can get into why the Democrats never exploited Kansas after Art Laffer went there with Sam Brownback. But tell us what you learned on this committee. Also, both in terms of like the political economy, but also in terms of like how hearings are supposed to function. Because to me, when we look to the, there's going to be so many challenges going forward, but at least in the short term, maximizing the value of hearings, it seems to me,

0: going to be the best opportunity for Democrats to reorient?
1: So in very early 1975, Proxmire, who was a great progressive, totally honorable, decent guy, nice guy, smart guy, becomes chairman of the Senate Banking Committee. And so he gets a bunch of staff slots. He's looking for a chief investigator, and he hires me. And I report for work, and the first thing that happens is the staff director hands me a folder called redlining. And Proxmire had been the chairman of the Subcommittee on Consumer Affairs. He'd started working on redlining. Redlining, I think, as most of your listeners know, is the process by which banks, with the complicity of the FHA, by the way, literally draw red lines around neighborhoods that are minority or that are deemed to be changing, and you can't get ordinary mortgage loans in those neighborhoods. And so a remarkable coalition of community groups, a lot of them are Alinsky organizers, after, you know, in the mode of Saul Alinsky, where local people really take the leadership on issues. And a number of community groups start saying, hey, look, the enemy is not black people. The enemy is banks. And a certain amount of racial change is normal. And we want to welcome black neighbors, but at a pace that is socially bearable, so that it doesn't lead to panic selling on the part of white people. And so you have this amazing multiracial coalition doing research by going to recorders of deeds one transaction at a time and looking at which banks are still lending in these old neighborhoods and which banks are pulling out deposits but not putting in loans. And so after about a week on the job, a delegation of about 20 of these amazing people, led by a woman named Gail Sincotta out of Chicago's West Side, comes and meets with me and presents their research to me. And I said, wow, this is really impressive. What do you folks want? And they said, well, we want two things. First of all, we want federal legislation that would require banks to disclose by zip code or by census tract where they are making loans, so that we don't have to do this research one transaction at a time. And secondly, we'd like Proxmire to hold hearings on this to expose some of the abuses. I said, wow, that is really fantastic. And I was really even more impressed by the fact that this is a multiracial coalition. Now, this is 1975. This is less than a decade after Stokely Carmichael kicks whites out of the movement. Remember that?
0: Mm-hmm.
1: And there were not a lot of multiracial coalitions floating around in 1975. So I presented this to Proxmire and to my boss, the staff director, Ken McLean. And they said, yeah, this is great. Go for it. So I had early in my career, I had worked in radio and television, but you want to produce for dramatic effect. And so we had 4 days of hearings, and we invited a number of these community groups to tell their stories. And we also invited a bunch of bankers so that Proxmire could beat up on them. And we found two good guy bankers, who one from Philadelphia, one from Chicago, who were committed to putting money back into the old neighborhoods. And then the grassroots groups did a huge amount of lobbying with other grassroots groups. And we caught the bankers kind of asleep at the switch, and we passed the Home Mortgage Disclosure Act requiring disclosure of lending by two votes in the Senate. And then we tacked it onto a must-pass housing bill in the House, and it becomes law. And then we said, hey, we got a cool coalition here. What else can we do? And then we come up with a Community Reinvestment Act, which provides that not only do banks have to disclose, but they have an affirmative obligation to seek out lending opportunities in old neighborhoods, in changing neighborhoods. And here's the crucial line, which gives the lie to the slander of 2008, consistent with sound lending standards. And so by 2008, the wise guys on Wall Street had invented exploding subprime mortgages. If the bank regulators had followed the Community Reinvestment Act, subprime mortgages would have been illegal. So quite apart from the charge that the Community Reinvestment Act was somehow the culprit, it was the failure to enforce the Community Reinvestment Act that caused the collapse of 2008. But because Obama and his people, Tim Geithner, the Treasury Secretary, and Larry Summers, the top economic guy, were so weak in holding the banks accountable, that narrative took hold.
0: I mean, to be fair to them, maybe they weren't just weak in holding the banks accountable. They were there sort of providing a concierge service for the banks. And we should say, you know, I mean, I still remember the story that was retold by Barney Frank at the time that Paulson had said to him, I'm willing to go directly to the homeowners, but Obama's got to sign off on it. And according to Barney Frank, Obama, who was then president-elect, said there's only one president at a time, sort of allowing Bush to start the process of we're going to pay off the banks and hope they do right by the homeowners. That, of course, ended up, you know, with that and TARP and everything else ended up not working out in the way that they supposedly assumed it would.
1: Well, so two stories. Barney Frank was chairman of the House Banking Committee and, of course, the co-sponsor of the Dodd-Frank bill. But Rahm Emanuel, who was then chief of staff previously to Obama, previously had been the head of the Democratic Congressional Campaign Committee. Rahm saw the House Banking Committee as a chance for corporate Democrats to raise a lot of money from bankers. And he loaded Barney's committee up with so many corporate Democrats, the worst case, just got reelected to Congress, by the way, Melissa Bean, that Barney didn't control his own committee. And so the Dodd-Frank Act was weaker than it might have been because there were so many corporate Democrats on the House Banking Committee. The other story is that, you know, as a condition of passing that bill, when Bush was still president, the Democrats insisted on having a congressional oversight panel, and some obscure Harvard professor named Elizabeth Warren was named to be chairman of the oversight panel. That's how Warren came to prominence. And Warren her deputy, Damon Silvers, who was the AFL-CIO's chief guy on corporate finance, they became kind of Obama's loyal opposition. And as a condition of passing that aid, they insisted that $50 billion be set aside so that homeowners could get refinanced mortgages so that they wouldn't lose their homes. Geithner refused to spend most of the money. Most of that money reverted to the Treasury. I mean, they were, you know, it's if you look at who Obama ended up appointing, it's like Roosevelt had appointed Herbert Hoover's economic team.
0: Yeah.
1: It's the people who caused the crisis were put in charge of economic policy for a supposed reform president.
0: Yeah.
1: And indeed. That's how the right captured the narrative.
0: Yeah, I think so. And we see it time and time. There was another Reubenite, Froman, I think his name was, John Froman,
1: who was
0: in charge of the trade. And I'm quite convinced that the TPP also damaged Hillary Clinton's chances in 2016. And just the fact that it was in the air was very helpful to Donald Trump.
1: Absolutely right.
0: We could go on and on in that respect. But let's just talk about looking forward, because you do say American democracy will probably survive Trump. And it's, you know, to the extent that we have an American democracy, it may be the case. I had a very interesting interview last week with a professor who's written that he perceives that from the beginning, more or less, we've had both an oligarchy and a democracy running concurrently, building on the work of His name escapes me from Princeton, but that when any issue involving money essentially comes up, the wealthy win. And then for the rest of the issues, there's more or less democracy. But when we talk about sort of like a broad structural stuff in terms of the economics. So when you say that process Democrats came in the wake of Watergate, or I should say process liberals, one of my concerns, and it seems like there's been an attempt to have those return on some level. In many respects, Joe Biden was a at least one as a process liberal. He did some things that I know that you and I both appreciate, some things that he did not. But leaving that aside, how do we get back on track and return to a sort of a New Deal disposition among Democrats where along fighting that process liberal impulse that would come in after what is probably the most corrupt presidency in the history of the country, or at least in modern era?
1: Well, okay. So just to be clear, you need both. You need all kinds of process reform, and you need substantive progressivism. Because even if you get rid of the corruption and put big money back in its place, you then have to take that and run with it and get substantive progressivism so that ordinary people have a prospect of making a decent living. So you need both. First, you got to get elected. You got to elect a president and a Democratic Congress in 2028. Now, what are the chances of that? So here's where the last couple of chapters of my book are both optimistic and not so optimistic. Here's the optimistic part. I think against all odds, democracy seems to be holding. Trump is overplaying his hand. The Iran war is a catastrophe. Republicans are beginning to defect. He's got this Hail Mary pass notion that if I can just get control of elections, then I can stage a kind of a coup. But I don't think the Senate's going to pass the SAVE Act. Even though he's won some court decisions on the most important court decisions, like birthright citizenship, like can he federalize the National Guard, like can he fire the Federal Reserve, he's lost some key decisions. And the lower courts just are overruling his attempt to get control of elections by executive orders. And I think, I wouldn't bet my life on it, but I think we're probably going to have reasonably honest elections this fall. And I think it's going to be a Democratic wave. Okay, that's maybe the good news. But if you look at the kind of social contract that my generation, and maybe to some extent, Sam, your generation had, debt-free college, housing that you can afford that builds equity over a lifetime, jobs that are not gigs that lead to careers, jobs that have decent pensions, not just gigs. How on earth do you recreate that social contract for children and grandchildren of people my age? And my punchline is, wow, that's going to take a politics and a set of policies at least as radical as Roosevelt. And I haven't seen one of these 2029 blueprints that goes far enough.
0: No.
1: I mean, you take the case of health insurance. Even if we had Medicare for all and we keep these for-profit middlemen who are sucking money out of the healthcare system, that would just add costs. And Obamacare, as far as it went, because it worked through private insurers, you're subsidizing an inefficient system. So to be a liberal, you need to be a radical at times. And I have a line in the book where I say, I don't think I've become more Marxian. I think the world has become more Marxian. And this is a society of extractive capitalism. The kind of capitalism that operated after World War II, when markets were well regulated and entrepreneurs actually delivered real stuff, that's gone. We have extractive capitalism. We have hedge funds and private equity and tech bros and surveillance capitalism. And to get back a kind of social democratic economy that serves ordinary people is really going to take radical reforms. I don't know, even if we get democracy back, even if we elect a president who's a Democrat and a Democratic Congress, you know, you need a president who's both a visionary and a practical politician, and that's going to take some doing.
0: Well, hope springs eternal, I guess. Bob
1: Cutman, it has to.
0: Indeed. The book is Notes for Next Time. Can't recommend it enough. Fascinating story. We barely scratched the surface of your really, David Dayen said, Zelig-like life in terms of both politics and journalism, politics from both a journalist and an economist and a working for the government. Bob Cutner, thanks so much for your time today. Really appreciate
1: it.
0: Yeah,
1: thanks for having me.

0: We are back, folks. Hope you enjoyed that conversation between Sam and Robert Kuttner. And we're going to wrap up the free part of this show and head into the fun half soon. As a reminder, this show relies on your support. Join themajorityreport.com. Helps us survive and thrive. You can IM into the show. We'll read your IMs. Please do. It would be very helpful if you could become members. I don't know how to end these pitches in an artful way, but that is Grandma. And we now have Brandon Sutton with us. Hello, Brandon.
1: That's right. Hello, that's right. Emma.
0: Hello. I'm feeling so weird today with like the air quality. I don't know what's going on. I've got like brain fog or something. It's so odd.
2: I feel
0: outside.
2: like sort of permanently lightheaded.
0: Exactly. Yeah. And slow. I'm like, are the words coming out of my mouth making sense? I'm not quite sure, but
3: hard to enunciate too because my throat's like swollen.
0: Exactly. It's
1: ooh,
0: it's
1: that's
0: bad.
1: Not good.
0: It's bad over here. But what's happening on the discourse in lighter news?
1: Oh, I don't know if it's in lighter news because we were covering the miasma that has engulfed the United States. I like to think that it's a metaphor for Trump's rule. Like he has this kind of like toxic spiritual and now literal miasma that like just descends upon America. But we've been covering, and I think we need to catch back up on this, the ongoing case against Tyler Robinson, what's happening there, and how the right-wing media sphere has basically, I think, had another civil war over this particular case.
0: Yeah.
1: I mean, it's basically Candace versus everybody. You know, Candace versus the narrative, right? Although,
2: are her and Tucker still on the same side, or is that sort of, like, where's Tucker at? I saw him say, He feels sorry for Trump the way he would feel sorry for any slave.
0: Oh, shut up. He has agency, you psycho.
1: Tucker is an expert fence sitter. Like, of all the people who may be, like, true believers versus grifters, like, Tucker is a chameleon, and he has been his entire career, you know, on the right-wing side. And so Tucker is, like, grift-maxing, and I think that he's managed to fence sit on the appropriate issues in such a way. I don't know what his like in detail opinions about the Tyler Robinson case are. I feel like he's barely touched it compared to people like Candace or even like Alex Jones more recently. And, you know, not the, you know, real Alex Jones, obviously the clone that has replaced him that we are, you know, also obviously calling Alex Jones, obviously.
0: But
1: we've been keeping up with that. So I would definitely recommend going over and joining the discourse because we are actually a little bit less than 900 subscribers away from 25,000 subscribers on YouTube.
0: Hey,
4: they said you are growing at a clip here.
1: I am growing at a clip, much like a newborn baby. I am getting larger every time you see me. Every time you go to buy me a new pair of shoes, you think to yourself, God damn, this little something's feet is getting bigger every time. And,
0: wow.
1: You know, honestly, it's true. It's true. Soon they'll have to invent a whole new element to make a plaque for me for YouTube out of something radioactive. Brandonium.
0: Brandonium, right? That does
1: Brandonium.
0: Work. Right.
1: That's
0: that has
1: right.
0: The same subtlety as James Cameron's choice to call the entity or like the resource that they're trying to get in Avatar unobtainium.
1: I think subtlety is for losers.
0: I would agree.
1: Subtlety is for people who don't want to take responsibility for what they actually believe. I would never choose to be subtle, use subtext, make hints, leave clues, you know. That's
0: come
1: what you get on discourse. Unfiltered psychological warfare aimed at you and your community. So go over to the discourse with Brandon on YouTube or Twitch and hit that like and subscribe button. Smash that bell that tells you when I'm on and just start plugging yourself into what's really going on.
0: Yeah. Plug into the matrix, folks, and subscribe to the discourse. You are truly a gem, my friend. Matt Binder, hello. Good to see you.
5: Hello, good to see you too. How you doing?
0: I'm doing all right. What's happening over on your show?
5: Just tune into youtube.com/MattBinder and be wowed anytime you see something pop up or I go live because
0: okay. It's the spontaneity is part of the fun. Matt Leck, right, what's exactly happening with you?
2: Yeah, over on Left Reckoning, we talked Sam Karras about the Big Bend wall, which is only really making the contractors happy, and scarring a pristine landscape, and also talked to Ishmael Johnson about the cost of youth sports in the wake of soccer commentator Alexi Lalas wondering who's going to pay for all this free soccer that we apparently need to compete at the highest level, and we haven't paid for it, so now we can't. Tomorrow on the Jackman Show, Brendan James of Blowback Podcast talking about their series on Israel, No Daylight, and the relationship between Israel and America.
0: All right, folks, we will see you in the fun half.
6: Okay, Emma, please.
7: Well, I feel that my voice is sorely lacking on the Majority Report.
6: Wait, look, Sam is unpopular.
8: I do deserve a vacation at Disney World. So, ladies and gentlemen, it is my pleasure to welcome Emma to the show.
7: It is Thursday.
9: Yeah, I think you need to take over for Sam.
8: Yes, please.
10: I'm gonna pause you right there.
8: Wait, what?
10: You can't encourage Emma to live like this. And I'll tell you why.
11: So it's offered a tour, sushi, and poker with the boys.
12: That what you did to Tim Pool was mean.
7: Free speech.
12: That's not what we're about here. Look at how sad he's become now. You shouldn't even talk about it. I think you're responsible.
7: I probably am in a certain way, but let's get to the meltdown here.
11: Twerk, sushi, and poker with the boys.
10: Oh my god.
11: Twerk,
10: wow.
11: Sushi.
10: I'm sorry, I'm losing my fucking mind.
11: So it's offered a twerk,
7: yeah.
11: Sushi, and poker with the boys.
10: Logic.
11: Twerk, sushi, and poker with the boys. Boy,
10: twerk. I think I'm like a little kid.
12: Had this debate 7,000 times.
10: A little kid. Think I'm like a little kid. A little kid. Think I'm like a dude. Twerk.
12: I'm losing my fucking mind.
13: Some people just don't understand.
10: So I'm not trying to be a dick right now, but like, I absolutely think the U.S. should be providing me with a wife and kids.
7: That's not what we're talking about here.
10: Okay, all right. It's not a fun job.
11: Twerk. That's a real thing. That's real thing. Real thing.
10: Boss. Willy Wonka.
11: Twerk. That's a real thing. That's real thing. Real thing.
10: What's that offered?
12: Done it again.
11: That offered to twerk?
10: That's a real thing.
11: That's
10: poker with the boys.
11: I think he might be blowing it out of proportion.

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4: 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As I see it, class warfare, the only resort to right-wing doom. It's Worth It, How to Talk to Your Right-Wing Relatives, Friends, and Neighbors, and other books written by Egberto Willis.
5: Welcome to Politics and Right. My name is Egberto Willis, your host. Good morning, Houston. Good morning, Harris County. Good morning to the great state of Texas. Good morning to the United States of America. And of course, good morning to the entire world receiving our signals via the magic of El Internet, formerly known as the ARPANET, created by whom? Created by we the people. We the people, folks. We are constantly being attacked in front of our eyes. We are constantly being stolen from. We're constantly having things taken away from us, the internet and everything else, and it's something that we've got to stop. And today, again, if we don't keep our vigilance up, it will continue. And I have three stories today that we're going to talk about, and I hope to hear from you as well. 713-526-5738. Again, that number is 713-526-5738 to discuss some of these issues that we will talk about. But without further ado, let's first start our program with the genius in El Estudio, El Señor Jacques Van Beba.
6: Good morning, Egberto. Good morning, Houston and the world. We're all glad you're here. We're really glad you're here. All right, today's program exposes three fronts in the same corporate assault on democracy. The Trump administration wants private contractors using artificial intelligence to influence whether traditional Medicare patients receive care. Trump-aligned billionaires seek even greater control over national news through the Paramount-Warner merger. Meanwhile, FCC Chair Brendan Carr wants to demolish a legal limit intended to prevent giant broadcasters from swallowing local television. Whether the commodity is health care, information, or public airwaves, the scheme remains the same. Transfer public power to private interests and leave working people with fewer choices, weaker protections, and less democratic control. You know, our biggest problem out here is billionaire wealth. You know, the wealthy have just gotten too wealthy, and they're using that wealth against the people. So, all right, people, here's the next assault on your Medicare benefits. They want to use AI to process your Medicare claims. They want to use a machine that does not feel, cannot reason the emotional consequences of denying or delaying health claims. This means care will be subject to an algorithm as the corporate crony elites steal taxpayer-paid benefits and pocket them as cash profit. This is theft of health care from the people who need it most.
5: All right. Anyway, folks, we are going to get started. Thank you for that, Jack. We are going to get started. And I want to start in one interesting place, and that is going to be an attempt that, you know, all these things have to occur in stages, right? If you remember tonight, the president is going to give a speech. I don't know why national news is carrying the speech. I think they should put reporters in the room and have the reporters report every single statement that the president makes and refute every single lie that he tells. I think that's what they should do. I don't think they should pollute our airwaves with what we know are going to be lies. The president has earned that denial of using our airtime to mislead us. The president has earned the right not to use the airwaves because he has used it to lie. Then again, one may say, well, isn't Fox News on? And isn't Fox News a bag of lies? Yes, it's a bag of lies. But again, it is a private company. Now, what we ought to be doing right now is writing letters to the FCC to make sure that Fox News license gets restricted or put under penalty if they continue lying to the American public. That is what we should actually do. That said, what the president is attempting to do tonight is to first open the door to give you the impression that we have a voting problem, right? And notice he only is concerned about the year he lost, and that is 2020, where he lost by over 7 million votes. But he's not concerned about 2016, where he lost the popular vote by almost 3 million votes, yet he became the president because of the simply ridiculous thing we have called anti-democratic electoral college. And now he wants to go back to 2020 and say, hey, those 7 million votes that weren't there for me, I really didn't lose those votes. They were stolen. Of course, it's not true. And now we come to 2024, where there are, in fact, counties that many, not conspiracy theorists, but many have said in this election, there was some interesting statistical results that were deemed dubious in many counties that shouldn't have been. But notice, on Politics Unright, we haven't covered that. And on other progressive platforms, those weren't covered. Why? Because there is no evidence to come and say that any of this was malicious, stolen, or changed the results of the election. But in 2020, Donald Trump's want to go back there so that he can likely impose certain types of restrictions that would cause voter suppression and will cause the confiscation of machines and put the 2026 election in chaos. We must not help him with his path to destruction. We must not. We should not. Anyway, before I get started, since apparently we've got two calls, I'm going to take the two calls, then I'll proceed with the three subjects. Tag, come on in.
7: Hey, Egberto, I got to tell you, we have just finished up 3 days of near 100-degree temperatures here in Michigan.
5: Ouch. And you're close to the Great Lakes, right?
7: Yeah, we're right in between all of them. I mean, you know, and here's the thing. So we go out on our pontoon at night and go around on the lake, and you'll see these families out in the yard, and you can imagine why. They've got no air conditioning, right?
5: Right.
7: What are they doing? Exactly. So what are they doing when they're out in their yards? What's the big thing to do? To have a campfire.
5: Oh, that is so funny.
7: And then what are they doing? They're burning, like Jack said, they're burning tires and diesel fuel, and I said polystyrene, you know, but they're just burning shit that's, you know,
5: exactly. We got to watch your words.

0: told me about Solwell.
1: Yeah.
0: I got him to listen to your show the other day on the archives.
1: Yeah.
0: He said, oh, you got to quit listening to that Marxist. He's a Marxist. He shouldn't even be on the air.
1: That is funny.
0: So anyway, that's my rant for the day.
1: Thank you very much, Tag. And, you know, I don't care what – you have a wonderful day, my brother. I don't care what label they want to put on me, as long as the label points out that the only policies that I want are policies that make the lives of each of us, each of eight American citizens, better than it is right now. And a lot of what we have to do is just point out and try to break an undeserved loyalty to lies. We have to break that undeserved loyalty that, and I'll venture to say most Americans have to myths. And once we break that, we can really become who we have the ability to become. But all of us were under the influence of myths for a long time. I was under the influence of many, many a myth for a very long time. And it's when you decide to open your mind and say, you know what? Let me listen to what this person is saying. Let me look at what kind of facts we have out there. Let me not be held hostage to everything that I was taught. Because it is being held hostage to fallacies that has us where we are. Johnny, line numero uno.
2: Oh, my God. You said something in your opening of just a short while ago that made me connect some more dots, and it's not for the better. It's scary. I made a comment to you, or maybe to Mike, just the other day about ICE following that second murder, where I talked about how these guys in ICE, they don't belong in law enforcement because they have child-based race issues and they've not received a good education. They were hired under Trump. Trump hired a bunch of people that were not properly educated who have childhood race-based issues. And so they have this need, this self-righteousness to use that badge and gun as an excuse just to kill people on sight, people that they don't like, that they don't belong in law enforcement. I said they belong in kindergarten. And then you said what you just said this morning, and I thought, oh, crap. You know that movie, that futuristic dystopian movie with Sylvester Stallone, where they have these guys are cops who can't think. They have to look at their smartphone to tell them, now, arrest the suspect. Tell them they are under arrest. That's where we're headed.
1: Yes.
2: ICE is showing the way. They started with that 70 show SWAT, and now we've come to where these guys are, they're not able to think. They're just reacting. They're using their reptilian brain. And the Trump administration has almost put the final nail in the coffin of public education. It's almost completely privatized now, to where you go to school and you learn how to play football, you learn how to tackle, and then you go into the military at 18. That's your education in America. We are in trouble.
1: Let me just say this out. I see ICE as the problem during the election, with them intimidating people in progressive districts. And the ones that they're going to intimidate are, you notice that, the DNI guy said, not the DNI, I can't remember which agency he's running, but he said he was going to stop McMullen. He was going to stop ICE from doing car chases and car
2: involvement. Oh, yeah, that's a public relation.
1: And then immediately thereafter, the president said, no, we're continuing it. So he defied his own secretary. But that said, one of the reasons they like the idea is the following. The two guys that were killed were here either legally or about to get their papers adjudicated legally. Both of them were there. Likewise, neither one of them were subject of ICE or subject of immigration or anything like that.

0: but they got murdered anyway. And that is a very important statement. And that is a statement to every brown-looking person to say, your citizenship doesn't save you, so it's best to stay away. It's best to stay home. Let me just say this, folks. I'm a Black Latino Caribbean. The guy said, you always say that. I said, yes, I have to. And
1: And don't forget, a march is horns.
0: yeah. So here's the
1: And a
0: thing.
1: march is for horns. Don't forget that.
0: Right. Okay. So here's the thing, Johnny. I stay away from police officers. And when I say I stay away from police officers, I mean I stay away from white, black, Latino, Asian, every police officer, period. And the reason I do that is to prevent the likelihood that I'm encountering one that had a bad day. Because,
1: Yes.
0: okay, that is that. So in order to not have the problem altogether, I stay away. I was at a protest on Monday. Was it Monday? I think it was Monday. Okay. A lot of cops, everything out there. The one thing that I do is I stay distant. I keep my eyes open and I make sure I stay distant. That I have cousins and folks that are police officers. But because they are police officers, I know the value of my life relative to others is diminished in their eyes. The people who beat up that guy in Nashville, not Nashville, in that other the other big Tennessee city, Memphis, Tennessee, were four or five black dudes that beat up that black guy to death. One of the killers in, I mean, so what I'm saying is, whenever folks put that badge on, they represent the culture that that badge represents. I'm not anti-cops or anything like that at all. I am just living in a real world where I know that my life has less value, irrespective of anything or everything that I've accomplished as an American citizen, professionally and otherwise. My life is devalued. It's not in my mind. I know it. I live it. And as such, I behave accordingly. Why am I giving that story? Because every single Latino during voting, every single Latino during voting, because they show this aggressive nature by ICE going and terrorizing people throughout the neighborhoods. If you listen to the people that went to speak to the mayor a couple of days ago at the protest that I'm talking about and the city council meeting that I covered, you had one person that came out and said they are hunting us down in specific districts in Houston. In other words, I have not seen I live in Kingwood, a mostly white neighborhood. I have yet to see anybody out here that looks or assume to be ICE. But in District J, they see them every single day. And you can't tell me that there aren't Canadians in my because I know a couple that don't have their papers straight in from Canada that have that so you can't tell me that that is the reality that we live and the reality many don't want to talk about. But now let's talk a little bit about what concerns you about folks who are, let's say, white nativists or whatever, that they become ICE agents. At Netroots, I interviewed Rich Loges. Rich Loges created a 501c3 called Leavin' MAGA. And he's been all over MSNBC, CNN, everywhere, talking about what he got through when he did that. So, when he did that. But one of the things when he came to interview with me at Netroots in where was it that we were? In Philadelphia, I believe. I looked at him and I said, I don't want just a tacit interview or an interview of frivolities. We're going to get real. And I after he talked about leaving MAGA and all of that, I said, let's talk to you not as just this guy that saw the light leaving MAGA. Tell me what in your psyche as a white guy made you be a part of MAGA.
1: To
0: And what
1: begin
0: he
1: with,
0: had, yes. And what he had to say was enlightening. But I knew the answer. But what he had to say was enlightening, because he was able to come in on the program and fess up to what a lot of these guys feel, being left, not only being left behind, but that somehow we were destroying the race and it was a danger. I mean, all these things that he spoke about. And after we discussed all of that, after the interview was over, he shook my hand and he's like, man, thank you for taking us there. Thank you for taking us there. Because you have to get there to get to the core of what's governing all of this, that what's ICE is doing, etc. But to close this this piece that I'm talking to you about, John, is the following. The suppression has already begun. Because unless all of us go into Latino communities and let Latinos understand, we've got your back, and you got, and walk with them, and Latinos that are aware, walk with them to the polls, take them to the polls, go to the polls with them, get your white ally. Sorry, this time your black ally ain't going to work, because somebody like me is under duress as well in this administration, especially since I have an accentual twang. But we have to. We have to do that, because the suppression has already begun in the psyche. The same way I say, why bother getting close to cops? Why not take care of myself? Why I don't call cops. I don't call 911 for anything. Okay? And that is to prevent the possibility of certain things occurring. What do you think those guys that are...
1: And you pay for that service, but you can't use it.
0: Exactly.
1: You pay for that service for your taxes, and you can't use it.
0: Exactly.
1: And before I hang up, let me just put an emphasis on this conversation. What Donald Trump and his so-called administration are doing right now is they are in the process of redefining what it means when we say traffic stop. They're not doing traffic stops. They're using the so-called literal traffic stop of a car for the excuse of shooting people without interview. They don't interview them. They don't verify the identity of the person except to see if they're a person of color, and then they shoot them dead right then and there, just like they did to that 12-year-old kid playing in that gazebo with a toy gun in the snow.
0: Exactly.
1: Remember that?
0: Yeah, well, I mean, if you take a listen...
1: They're not traffic stops.
0: Right. If you listen
1: to
0: what...
1: They don't know how to do traffic stops because they're not trained. They're not educated. They don't care.
0: They
1: and
0: don't
1: the
0: care.
1: Fact that you can't call cops is another piece of that puzzle. You need to get some white allies to circle. You need your own white posse when you go out in public now on these...
0: I'll give you a joke. I hope Cindy is listening right now, because I went to the protest. Remember I told you Cindy called me and said, the leader of Invisible, let's go downtown. So when she called me, you know, I was telling her the story of my daughter. You know, my daughter didn't want me to go, right? And she said, Egberto, all you have to tell them is your three white women are here to round you and protect you if they try to. On her way back, she's like, just tell Ashley that, you know, she'll be fine. She'll be fine. I'm like, I'm all right. I'm okay. But I mean, it's important, right? Allies have to go out there, because right now, if you have any melanin right now, again, and especially melanin with an accent, your life's at risk as far as going to vote and all of that. But anyway, hey, Johnny, we took a lot of time. We got to go to the other calls. Thank you, my brother. You keep calling. All right, brother.
1: The artificial intelligence you use to help you with your speeches and fact check, that's the same intelligence that they're using to dumb down cops who are hate-filled.
0: Amen.
1: Hello.
0: Thank you, brother. Peace. Let's go to Alon. Alon, come on in. Alon. How you doing, my dear brother?
2: Yes, this is Alon of Purim in Acres Homes with policies to start the left. And I have a short list of thoughts to provoke people to think about things, half a dozen little thoughts. Medicare for all, if we put a cap on, take off the cap and have all income levels contributing to Medicare, that will help. And we need to add the word thieves or invading to the word settlers whenever we're referring to the Zionists who are taking away West Bank homes and so forth. And another thing is the country I hear mispronounced so much, Q-A-T-A-R.
0: Qatar.
2: It's not Qatar. It's pronounced to rhyme with the dairy product, butter.
0: Cutter. Yeah, you're right. You're correct. Yes.
2: Okay.
0: You're
2: correct. Moving on. I had to call in yesterday after the show was over and praise Jack because he had done so well in explaining things. And so that's my opinion as a
0: long-time activist.
2: Well, no, I regard myself as being a gray-haired, toothless, penniless old man, you know, of dubious value. But moving on, at about 1705 p.m., there's various sources you can watch, but space.com is a good one. But the next SpaceX rocket will be blasting off from Boca Chica tonight. So you can watch the most powerful rocket, and it's eventually going to be landing back at the site.
0: Okay.
2: So tune into that if you're interested.
0: Thank you for that, Alon. Let's go ahead and go to Betty. Come on in, Betty.
3: Hi, Berto. I have two things. Trump is an abuser and a racist. You sure don't want to go out and get a suntan this summer. It's like, oh, please, Mr. Trump and us, don't shoot me. I have six little children and a very sickly wife. And on Trump's talk tonight, he's still trying to say, I did nothing wrong. Trump has to wear tight shoes because he feels like he might tip over. Jack and his jaws. Love y'all.
0: Love you, Betty. Always nice, tight, and concise. Anyway, welcome aboard, Lisa Blair, Atlanta, Georgia. Thank you for being here in the chat. We also have in the Substack chat, Jose Montero, M. Hope, Freddie, Jane B. from North Carolina, John A., Cheryl Elkins from Mississippi, Darlene. Cheryl Elkins says, thanks, that's spelling no caffeine yet. Get that caffeine pumped into you, Cheryl Elkins. We also have Para Ver Quien Más Está, Judy. How you doing, Judy? Thank you for being here. Jennifer Morney. John A. is in the house. Elizabeth is also in the house. We've got Para Ver Vegan City. I know Vegan City sitting right next to her handsome husband. We also have Para Ver Quien Más Está Aquí. Nancun, welcome aboard. And I like this one. Learner Curious One. By the way, we have a few comments that I want to read before we go into the rest of the program. Felt like I was living on Mars, says yesterday, says Cyril Elkins. We never had days like this in my childhood. Wildfires of this size and impact climate change is real. Yes, it is, ma'am. I should not be considered law enforcement. Actually, I think ICE is like Donald Trump's personal army because he commandeers it. From John A., Assaf is way ahead in Poland. His opponent, Mike Coffins, never meets his people, and you only get the exact same automatic response for any concern on the issue. Mike Collins is so close to Trump that his lips have turned brown. Oh, my God. That's a crazy statement, John A. ICE is dangerous, from John A. Cheryl says, check your voter registration status. 2, confirm your polling location. 3, confirm any voting dates and ballot drop locations. So, yes. 4, know the location and daytimes of operation of your election office, city or county. 5, if need, absentee or any mail-in ballot, confirm deadline to submit requests. No, you can always hand deliver your mail-in ballots to your election office during business hour. Learning Court says, good morning from Baton Rouge. Good morning, she says, and we say good morning to you, beautiful. Do you lie? Is a Negril Jamaica. He's enjoying the fruits of his profits from Medicare Advantage. Enjoy your stay, my dear brother. EG is in the house from Ocala, Florida. Thank you for being here. And, you know, people ask, hey, brother, you'd spend time calling out all these people. You bet your life I spend time calling out these people. We have beautiful people call, chatting and making this show what it is. You bet your life I call out these people if they want to be called out. If they don't, I don't. Monique, welcome aboard. All right, continuing the program. The Senate, let me start here because I want to go in a specific order here. The FCC chair ripped over unlawful plan to hand public airwaves to billionaire buddies of Trump. Folks, why you see us constantly say support independent media, support independent media, support independent media, is because the machinations are there. The difference now is that the wheels are turning and cranking for the continual change, from the continual takeaway of your rights. Federal Communications Commissioner Chair Brendan Carr announced Wednesday that his agency will soon vote to repeal a decades-old rule aimed at limiting consolidation among television broadcasters, a move that press freedom organizations say would be disastrous for journalism and American democracy. Carr, a loyalist of President Donald Trump, outlined his proposal in an op-ed for the far-right online magazine Breitbart, claiming his plan would restore balance on the airwaves. Are you kidding me? There's no even balance right now. It's all right-leaning. The lone Democratic FCC commissioner warned in a fiery statement that this unlawful effort to hand control of the public airwaves to billionaire buddies of the administration will destroy local newsrooms, silence community reporting, and drive up costs for American families who depend on local stations for their news. And notice there are some issues also with having broadcast stations, let's say, like KPFT, NPR, and all of that on the public side of the waves. I have been very, I try to stay up to speed on the FCC laws to make sure we don't put our own license in here at KPFT in danger from these crazy, crazy autocratic communists. We ought to start now calling these guys, not by the literal communist name, but by the figurative communist name that these people actually believe or try to have one assume communism is. And that's why I will call these folks autocratic communists. That it doesn't make any sense, but in their minds, it does. Carr said the FCC will vote on August 6 on his proposal to eliminate a rule barring any single TV broadcaster from reaching more than 39% of U.S. household, a limit designed to constrain television conglomerates. The FCC, which has a 2-to-1 Republican majority, is likely to approve the plan. Now, that plan is illegal, but don't think that because the plan is illegal mean they won't do it, because here's what they're betting on. They're betting on it goes through. They're betting on that the Congress will be willing to change the law, or that the Supreme Court that they own can say said law is unconstitutional. I did a piece a few years ago, actually, where I said that autocrats, Republicans, the right, they understood that they would continuously get into the minority. You have to remember this. The policies they support, eventually, all people will disregard and disdain. And the only way you can keep that in power is to have the only non-democratic portion of our governmental system solve that problem for you. So whereas we are always about populism and trying to get everybody involved, which is the right thing, their main thing is to own the judiciary. Because if you own the judiciary, no matter what the Congress and president agrees to and sign, the judiciary can override. And the famous word to override anything by the judiciary is that law is unconstitutional. And the only way to overrun the Supreme Court saying something is unconstitutional by our Constitution is to physically create a constitutional amendment that requires two-thirds or three-fifths, I don't remember which one, two-thirds of the states and the Congress itself, or to have a constitutional convention to actually make that change, which is in what we call a polarized society, it's impossible at this point in our history. So therefore, we have the autocracy that will be guaranteed by the only non-democratic party of our system, which is judiciary. So these guys are going to do everything they can, and they'll get everything eventually up to the Supreme Court. And this Supreme Court that is owned lock, stock, and barrel by the plutocracy will simply say, well, that's unconstitutional, guys. That Congress limits the ownership to 39%. I don't care if Congress changes it or not. Let them sue us. The FCC is right now saying, let them sue us. We'll take it to the Supreme Court, because the Supreme Court will affirm and say it is unconstitutional for Congress to write a law that limits the airwaves or the people owning TV stations to 39%. That is the play that they're setting up right now. That's why they know that the Congress specifically put that number, 39%. It's inarguable. You can't argue about it. No station can own more than 39% of your eyes and your ears. And they're passing a law, or rather they're going into the FCC and saying, whoop, get rid of that rule. Stations can own however and whatever they want. Okay? Remember that. We've been telling you that. We've been explaining why independent media right now is so essential. And it's essential because when these laws get overridden and passed and we have Larry Ellison owning everything, the only voices you will be able to trust are the voices of your independent media. This is not like something we're saying, oh, this could happen. It is happening one step at a time in front of our own eyes. And that FCC, even though this hasn't made a whole lot of news, I didn't even see it on TVs yet. But Common Dreams, they follow all the things that we don't see, etc. And it is right there for us to see. They want to take your ears. Anyway, so that's the first one that I wanted to talk about with regards to it. But let's jump on top of that. The Paramount Warner merger would give the Trumpers even more control of the media. You remember when they used to call CNN, which I've never believed it was, they used to call CNN liberal news, MSNBC liberal news, and that the only channel they really had was Fox News. Of course, then we got OAN, then of course we got quite a few others that have come into the fold, and not to speak about all the rags out there. Here's the thing. The Paramount merger, if it goes through, means Larry Ellison's folks own CNN. And if you want to know what happens with the ownership when it goes to CNN, first of all, you just have to listen to when Jake Tapper interviewed the president. He pretty much gave a threat to Jake Tapper. We are going to clean things up over here pretty soon. I'm paraphrasing, but that's what Donald Trump told Jake Tapper. Because he knows that Larry Ellison, along with Barry Weiss, who now controls CBS, would be or will be in control of CNN. God forbid. And we don't have to speak about God forbid right now, because right now there are about, I think, 11 or so states that are suing the government to prevent Ellison from being able to take over these stations. Because as owner of CNN, CBS, and others, it would mean complete lies. Look at what happened at CBS, is what Thurl Elkins is saying. Exactly. CBS 60 Minutes is not the same things. I don't watch 60 Minutes anymore, because I know that Barry Weiss has to approve anything, and anything that would be objective, Barry Weiss is going to have removed. You know, that is why their major correspondent at CBS 60 Minutes left. And that is why producers are leaving. Because again, it is no longer news. It is now right-wing propaganda. You know, you take a look at the morning shows on CBS. You take a look at all the shows. You can see the decided difference in how they're covering all these different items right now in their news department. Completely different. In other words, you're not really getting the truth. Last but not least is the AI and the Medicare. Let me just say this. A friend of mine just signed up for Medicare. I told them, absolutely do not allow any one of these folks that are selling or signing you up for Medicare as you turn 65. Allow none of them to allow you to take Medicare Advantage, because Medicare Advantage is nothing more but private insurance. It is nothing more but robbery. Okay? And the same problems that you have in private health care, you will have with Medicare Advantage. Why? Because Medicare Advantage is not government insurance. It's private insurance. 100%. And what it means is that you will have to go ahead and get pre-authorization for procedures. You have to stay within your framework of doctors that you want. So if you want to go to Kettering, or you want to go to some other place that can take care of your cancer better or whatever, you can't, because you're out of network and you can't get certain medicines, etc. That is a restriction that does not apply in the aggregate to traditional Medicare. So with traditional Medicare, you go ahead and you sign up. You have access to any doctor, any procedure that doctor deems necessary, and again, you buy a supplemental, and that supplemental is then responsible for covering the 20% of what Medicare doesn't cover. It's simple. Very, very simple. And by the way, just as a matter of information, Medicare Advantage cost us, the taxpayer, 20% more and growing than traditional Medicare. And the services that are received by those on Medicare Advantage in the aggregate, I'm not talking about somebody that is healthy like my good friend Jimmy, who calls in and say, I love my Medicare Advantage. I'm talking about people in the aggregate. I know thousands of folks. I know thousands of people. And I'm not saying that figuratively. I'm saying that literally. And your experience with Medicare Advantage is horrendous. Alex Lawson, who is, you've heard me interview or seen me interview many times, as Social Security Works, constantly talks about what they're doing with Medicare Advantage, trying to convert most people in Medicare to traditional Medicare Advantage. Well, Donald Trump, in his infinite wisdom, launched something called Wiser. The idea behind this is to have AI used by Medicare to determine if certain things will be covered and what will not be covered, and under the pretense that it is to save money. And he's right, it is to save money.

0: And you know how it saves money? It kills you. If I delay something a doctor asks you to take, a certain percentage of you in the state that you are will die. Not all of you, but a certain percentage of you will die. EG, I did. I have your stuff scheduled as well with the... in fact, it's in my draft right now about your the Gold Social Security offices. And I am going to get Alex again to come on with us, EG. That's EG from Ocala, Florida. But anyhow, so it turns out that what they're trying to do, folks like me and many others have been advising folks to absolutely not go on to Medicare Advantage. There are some people that will have to, because the way it's structured, it's tied in and it costs them nothing. They don't have to pay the Medicare premium, which is like, I think this year the Medicare premium is $202 a month, and that comes directly out of your Social Security. And with the way they entice people is they say, well, look, you take Medicare Advantage, you don't have to pay your technically speaking, you're still paying it, but they have ways of hiding the way you pay it. They give you groceries, all kinds of things that they do to get you on to screw you. They make it, they put a facade on top of excrement. You know, they put a nice facade over it. And what Trump is doing with his allies are now trying to make traditional Medicare look somewhat like private Medicare, which is Medicare Advantage. How good has that worked thus far? Terribly so. And to corrupt that into Medicare, the generic Medicare, and start using AI to decide if we need to give you a biopsy to decide if we need to do XYZ, will remove that last incentive. Why many are either on Medicare or find some way to get back to Medicare Advantage. I mean, to get from Medicare Advantage back to Medicare. It's difficult to go the other way. I was talking to I spoke to an expert recently. I don't remember where I was and what city I was, and I asked them, you know, they were pointing out how difficult it was to go back from Medicare Advantage to Medicare. And I said, if a person, you know, Medicare Advantage, by the way, won't work in certain little towns, right? Because they don't have the infrastructure to limit you to just use this one little hospital or something like that, right? So they just ignore those particular people and say, well, you guys can use a traditional Medicare. So if you move to one of those counties where your plan is invalid and there's no plan, then you can go back to traditional Medicare and there's no penalty for the Medicare Medigap program at all. So I am saying, you know, people may consider doing that. I'm not an advisor. I'm not a Medicare Advantage or Medicare, what you call, person telling you how to do things. But I know that if I made the mistake to go on to Medicare Advantage, I would move to Timbuktu, Texas for a year, and where there's no traditional Medicare, get back, I mean, no Medicare Advantage, get back onto traditional Medicare, and then move back to the city of my choice. Because, folks, when I tell you what we're looking at is evil in action. And yes, we may have some saying, oh, look at this. I'm on a big vacation from the profits I've made from selling you, actually from screwing you with Medicare Advantage. I'm glad you can sleep at night. My friend, I had a good friend. Sadly, he's a very good friend. He passed away a few years ago. But his answer for continuing to sell that crap was, if I don't do it, somebody else, why not profit from it myself? I don't operate that way. I mean, I can't take money that I know is ill-gotten. I just can't. And if more of us would do that, not take the ill-gotten money. They would have a hard time finding the people who would take that ill-gotten money. We are at 49 right now. I can take a few calls. 713-526-5738. Again, that telephone number is 713-526-5738, extension number one. So remember this, folks. Make sure to contact your senators, etc., and say no to Wiser. They are already implementing test cases in Texas and a few other places. No to Wiser. No to AI deciding whether Medicare will take care of your procedure or not. The answer is no. Anybody who objects, one would likely believe they should be voted out. One would think somebody who thought that way would be voted out. Telephone number 713-526-5738. I'll take calls for the last couple of minutes. 713-526-5738. Any questions, any concerns, anything that you think I said wrong, anything that you think you want to correct me about, anything that you think I'm biased about. Am I a biased person? You bet your life I'm biased. I'm biased towards any policy. I'm biased against any policy that harms our brothers and sisters. Gloria Maloney says the tricky part is getting a gap policy that is affordable after being on MA when you go back. And the problem is the reason to go back to Medicare, Gloria, after being on Medicare Advantage is likely because you had some sort of an illness that your Medicare Advantage folks bought that or wanted to limit who you could go see. And what that means is that Medicare, that Medigap program that you get is probably going to be high, as opposed to as if you got the Medigap as soon as you got to retirement age, right? So it is a trick that the corporations paid the politicians, the poison pill that they put in there, right? And the government kind of loves that poison pill because the government would say, well, you're trying to put a lot of sick people on Medicare traditional, which is actually what would be happening. Cheryl says, write your senators. Todd Blanche overtly disqualified himself yesterday to the AG with his Freudian slip. I am his, the Trump's lawyer. Oh, I was his lawyer. Yep, I agree. He disqualified himself. Okay, again, we got about a few minutes. 713-526-5738, extension number one. If you want to call in real quick, I can still take calls for another 2 minutes. But folks, we have to keep our eyes open. The three stories that I gave you today, the FCC arbitrarily changing a law specifically against the law. They're changing the rules specifically against the law. It's written in the guidelines, in the law from Congress. Nobody can own over 39% of our airwaves. And they're saying they will pass a rule that allows that. And how are they going to get around that when it is an illegal change? Whoever has standing will sue, meaning somebody like me or others could actually sue. And when that suit goes into effect, it will be knocked down from just about every district court. And then it's going to go to the Supreme Court. And it will be argued as being unconstitutional. And even though it is written in the law, that body will say the law is unconstitutional and therefore void. And in that case, then the FCC gets to change the rules. We've been speaking about the judiciary for a long time. And if you wonder why Republicans, more so than anything else, are concerned about the judiciary, it's because it is the only undemocratic portion. We have to get Congress, Senate back, and put more folks on the court, one per district. Come on in, Augie. We've got about a minute.
1: Good morning. Yeah, civilians have Medicare, but the military has what they call TRICARE. I did 3 months duty at this Air Force Base, Beale Air Force Base, Northern California. And I was put in charge of these active duty troops for a project. And these are young guys, and we got to talking. And the Republicans gutted the active duty military, deactivated units, closed bases down, closed hospitals down. Well, young guys play football and sports. Well, one guy broke his arm, and they went to the hospital building. It's just a shell, but they don't have doctors there. They have medics. And the medic said, yeah, you broke your arm, but I can't help fix your arm. You have to go to the hospital in town. It's a small town outside of Beale Air Force Base.
0: Right.
1: They went to the hospital there, and this says, we don't take TRICARE. You guys will have to pay money. So yep. Luckily, the whole football team, they dug into their wallets so their teammate could have his broken arm fixed. Otherwise, he wouldn't be able to get it fixed. And he was an active duty troop.
0: That is
1: and,
0: a damn shame.
1: That's what the Republicans are doing.
0: Thank you for that, Augie. I got to go, but I mean, that's a very, very, very important story. Thank you for that, my brother. I want to point this out. I saw the story, Cheryl. Have you seen the Hegseth is calling for mandatory testosterone testing of active duty military men age 30 and over and providing testosterone replacement therapy for those below normal levels? This is a gender-affirming care, y'all. Call it what it is, as well as being ridiculous. Not only that, right? But whatever happened to these folks who were anti-vax and all of that, and going to allow this clown to give testosterone shots, something that could actually increase their chances of different kinds of cancers? Wow. By the way, known? But anyway, Jack, give me a quick closer.
2: Well, when it comes to Medicare Advantage or Medicare Take Advantage of you, you know, it was a scam set up to flip Medicare over to private insurance.
0: Yes, it was.
2: And if you believe in a concept called altruism, meaning that sometimes you have to do things that may cost you more to get your desired result, you know, this is a time, and this is what I would tell Jimmy. Is, you know, when you look at the greater good of keeping Medicare viable, you know, Medicare Advantage is contraindicated to that.
0: Absolutely. We got to go, Jack, but you're absolutely right about that, Senor Jack. It is counterindicated, as Jack says. It is actually, if we keep building up Medicare Advantage on the fallacies that it's based on, in the long run, it hurts everybody. So we in my humble opinion, the educated thing to do, I have to use education in there. There are certain rules we got to follow, is for Medicare Advantage, which is provably deficient to traditional Medicare. It must die. Anyway, folks, thank you so kindly for being here. The rest of the program is at politicsandright.com/newsletter, politicsandright.com/newsletter. You can write me directly, kpft@politicsandright.com. I love you all from the depths of my heart. This is Politics and Right. My name is Egberto Willis, and you know how I end this. Baby, I am what? Out.
3: Welcome to Politics Done Right. I am your host, Egberto Willis. This is a progressive program that will take the mystery out of politics. This is the program that will encourage you to make sure government becomes we the people. Whether you are liberal, progressive, conservative, or otherwise.
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5: It's Thursday, July 16, 2026.
6: If both of the region's major oil export routes were to be shut simultaneously, it could cripple global trade in ways that this war has so far not seen.
7: Iran threatens to shut down another key oil and gas shipping route.
8: If species do not have homes, they cannot be protected from extinction.
7: Trump administration is trying to dismantle the Endangered Species Act. Plus,
9: 2026 is already the nation's worst year for cases of the diarrhea-causing parasite.
7: RFK Jr.'s cuts to the CDC not helping in cyclospora outbreak.
5: All of that explosive crap and more straight ahead. From BradBlog.com, I'm Brad Friedman.
7: And I'm Desi Doyen.
5: Stand by for 6 minutes of independent green news, politics, analysis, and snarky comment.
10: Hey, America, how you feeling? Good? Is your tummy okay?
5: This is your Green News Report.
10: Well, enjoy it while it lasts.
5: Okay, Desi Doyen, as far as I can tell, you have got nothing cheery at all in today's Green News Report, so let's have it.
7: Okay, well, first up, there's no end in sight for Donald Trump's war on Iran, and the Strait of Hormuz is effectively closed again. Iran on Wednesday threatened to shut down the other vital Middle East shipping route for oil and gas, the Bab el-Mandeb gateway to the Red Sea. Now, Trump has retreated from his vow to levy an illegal 20% toll on all ships transiting the Strait of Hormuz after Gulf leaders pushed back. Then he claimed that he was always against the idea anyway.
5: Sure he was.
7: Trump also again threatened to bomb civilian infrastructure like power plants and bridges, which can be considered a war crime.
5: Plus, it'll also win hearts and minds.
7: Heat domes are baking the U.S. and Europe again, the third in 6 weeks, exacerbating wildfires and pollution. Heat domes are weather patterns that stall over a region, intensifying impacts and trapping smoke from distant wildfires close to the ground. In Europe, the heat and tinder dry vegetation are fueling raging wildfires in Greece, Spain, and France. Drought and heat have warmed the rivers in France that are used to cool nuclear reactors, forcing those reactors to again shut down in the middle of record power demand due to the extreme heat.
5: Great.
7: A massive heat dome is broiling North America with miserably high temperatures across two-thirds of the U.S., intensifying more than 830 wildfires burning in Canada that have turned the skies of Toronto an apocalyptic orange.
5: Wow.
7: Hazardous smoke from fires in both Canada and Minnesota is causing severe air pollution in the Midwest and eastern U.S. Exposure to wildfire smoke is linked to heart and lung disease, plus higher risk of Alzheimer's disease and dementia in older adults. And heat is the number one cause of weather-related deaths in the United States. A growing body of research links high temperatures to increased accident rates at workplaces and upticks in violent crime. The current heat dome is also intensifying severe storms and flash floods in central Texas.
5: Those floods in Texas are amazing.
7: Yes, truly stunning. Meanwhile, the Centers for Disease Control has still been unable to trace the source of that unprecedented outbreak of intestinal illness caused by the parasite Cyclospora that has now expanded to at least 31 states. It's found on contaminated fresh produce and in water. CDC used to monitor for Cyclospora in the food supply, but a year ago this month, Trump Health and Human Services Secretary Robert F. Kennedy removed it from the federal government's mandatory program monitoring pathogens in the food supply.
5: Who needs it?
7: In other news, the White House late last week moved to dismantle the Endangered Species Act, which over the last 50 years has saved iconic species like the American bald eagle. The administration is seeking to severely curtail the meaning of the word harm under the law, so that it means only the direct killing or injury of an individual animal or plant.
5: Wow.
7: So destroying a species' nest or its home or bulldozing its entire habitat,
5: that's all fine.
7: That would all be okay, despite a U.S. Supreme Court ruling establishing that the word harm includes species habitat. Environmental groups are likely to sue to stop the rollback. Tara Zuardo of the Center for Biological Diversity tells the Green News Report that the Trump administration's efforts would be a death knell for the Endangered Species Act.
11: The primary driver of extinction is habitat degradation, habitat modification, because without a home, species can't live. So if we don't have protection of habitat, if harm does not include harm to habitat, then we cannot protect species effectively under the Endangered Species Act. It's almost as though the law doesn't exist.
5: Told you there wasn't a lot of happy news today.
7: Sorry.
5: For much more on all of those delightful stories and more, check out our website at greennews.bradblog.com. I'm Brad Friedman.
7: And I'm Desi Doyen.
5: And this has been your Green News Report. Don't

This is a science podcast for July 16th, 2026. I'm Sarah Crespi. First this week, we continue our coverage of USAID's cuts. This time, we focus on one of the largest recipients of aid, Malawi. Contributing correspondent Catherine Offord talks about her trip to the country and efforts there to strengthen health infrastructure in the wake of funding shocks. Next on the show, researcher Colin Terabim discusses what might be the first detection of an atmosphere on a rocky exoplanet, only 50 light years away.

0: At the beginning of 2025, the U.S. government put a stop to work by USAID, the United States Agency for International Development, pausing funding and support for health initiatives and poverty reduction work around the world. In Malawi, it's estimated that about $100 million in aid was lost, and more cuts have happened since then. As part of a series of news stories exploring the impact of USAID cuts, this week, contributing correspondent Catherine Offord writes about her visit to Malawi and how the health system is coping with these changes in funding. Hi, Catherine. Welcome to the podcast.
1: Hi. Thanks very much for having me.
0: So in June, a year ago, in 2025, you wrote about child malnutrition following the USAID cuts in Nepal. And now you're writing about Malawi a year later, basically 18 months after the cuts. You know, how does moving forward in time and looking at kind of the longer tail to these changes force you or demand that you kind of write a different story?
1: So last year, when we were writing about the impacts of USAID cuts, we were really looking at these immediate effects. It was such a shock to many of these countries that had been depending on aid that there was this sort of an immediate loss of programs overnight in communities that had depended on them, and no time really for anyone to respond in a meaningful way at the national or community level. So that first series of stories last year was really just looking at that direct fallout. A year later, obviously, there has been much more time to think about what these cuts mean, to understand that they are long term, also for other countries to start pulling back on foreign aid as well. So it's not just USAID now. We've also seen the UK, for example, and some other countries announce cuts to their foreign aid programs as well. So this new series of stories was really trying to look at how countries are adapting to that sort of seismic shift in the aid landscape more generally.
0: Going to Malawi here, what has kind of been the role of USAID and NGOs and kind of international aid in the healthcare system there, and what's been cut back?
1: So Malawi is one of the most aid-dependent countries when it comes to health funding. They've consistently had more than half of their health spending supplied by external donors. And that's been recognized as a vulnerability for a long time, but it has nevertheless been the status quo for a while.
0: What have been the consequences over the past year to the way people receive healthcare, the way that it's paid for? Like, what are kind of the on the ground changes that have happened?
1: Organizations or agencies like USAID have been funding all sorts of health programs across the sector. And that includes services like taking medicines and counseling services out to rural communities. I think one of the really important things with Malawi's health sector is that it's supporting a huge rural population. So a lot of the people who are accessing health services are quite a long way away from government facilities. Some 80% of the population lives in these rural areas. And you can imagine just how difficult that is, especially when perhaps roads aren't great or the weather makes it difficult to travel or people don't have the resources perhaps to buy fuel to drive themselves places, just how big that challenge of getting healthcare to people is. This is an area where NGOs have typically played a big role. And so some of the projects that USAID was supporting were exactly that. They were bringing maternal and child healthcare, whether that was prenatal counseling, family planning services, out to these rural communities that might not otherwise have accessed them at their nearest government health center.
0: You actually visited Malawi for this story, and you describe kind of the very beginnings of a health center in a village. Can you talk about

0: of these challenges, which existed incidentally before the USAID cuts. I don't want to imply that this is all something that just came out of nowhere last year, but they were trying to respond to that by essentially crowdfunding their own clinic. And so they started this project a couple of years ago. They started discussing fundraising for it, and they started actually building it last year. So when we visited, they'd managed to create the building itself. There was a roof and a division into several different rooms inside. It's still a very long way from being finished, but what I found most interesting about it was that it's already being used and it's already helping in some ways, because before this, these health sessions had been carried out outside under a tree. And if it rained, they had to cancel the session. And if it was too hot, they had to cancel the session. So already having this kind of construction site is something that's providing use to the community.
1: And sessions is like education on maternal health or vaccines, or, you know, kind of informing the community about initiatives that they can get involved in.
0: That's right. These are the kind of sessions that happen at these sort of rural health posts, which don't reach the level of what would be offered at a primary healthcare center.
1: What are the big changes that have been seen in Malawi in provision of healthcare or support for child and maternal health in the wake of the withdrawal of USAID?
0: So it's been a big cut. And one of the major victims, I suppose, was a program that was called Momentum, which was supporting outreach to these rural communities for women and children's health. So in the district that this clinic is being constructed in, this program, which was run by NGOs, was going out into these communities and really helping get hospital staff, get district health staff out to these places to provide these services like prenatal counseling, like family planning services. And because transport and logistics are such a huge issue with these rural communities, the lack of that program now has basically meant the closure of a lot of those programs. It's meant that it's much harder for staff to get out and see what's going on in communities, to advise women to come to hospital for their appointments, to make sure they know what they're going to do if they see any red flags during pregnancy, for example. So although that might sound sort of a little intangible, it's had a real impact on how that health system is able to support women and children, because it means now that these hospitals are not seeing people in the community. A lot of the people in the healthcare centers we spoke to said that they were really concerned about this, because it essentially means you don't know what's going on until it becomes an emergency. And so you're not seeing people where you might be able to catch complications in pregnancy. You're not able to give people advice. You're just seeing people when there's an absolute crisis and you have to get them to healthcare right now. And it just makes things very dangerous.
1: What are some of the initiatives that are kind of spinning up to address the gaps that have been reduced or the gaps that have never been addressed?
0: Malawi has discussed in the past various ways it might be able to raise more of its own funds. This has been a long-standing debate in the early 2000s. And many other countries in Africa committed to what's known as the Abuja Declaration, where they said that they would commit 15% of their budget to the healthcare sector. That hasn't happened. At the moment, it's sort of 9 to 10% most of the time. And so even though this vulnerability in aid has been known for a long time, or this dependency on aid, I should say, I think this year, in last year, there's just been much more discussion about how to actually achieve that. So some of the plans that were actually drawn up by previous governments are now being accelerated, if you like, by the current government as a way to start making more money from their own resources. So that includes things like raising taxes on people, both sort of general taxes on income, but also maybe specific taxes on, say, alcohol purchases. It includes things like creating a specialized national health fund where money would be ring-fenced so that that money has to be spent on the health sector. It includes discussions of national health insurance. There are also a lot of discussions about how perhaps to try and get the private sector involved. Perhaps partnerships with the private sector can help sort of inject some immediate investment into services for the public patients as well.
1: There are things that have been put in motion since this happened, but they're still pretty early on. You know, can you talk a little bit about those reforms?
0: Among the things that are happening now at hospitals, for example, are what's known as integration of services. So perhaps previously they were running outreach clinics to a particular community. On one day, they might go and provide family planning. On another day, they might go and provide childhood immunizations, for example. There has been an effort to try and integrate those services so that you're doing more at a particular time. So maybe when you see a mother about prenatal counseling, perhaps you also give her HIV counseling at the same time, for example. obviously that can only do so much because you still need to get the people to the place, but that's one effort. Another thing hospitals are doing has been to open paying wards that could subsidize public services. This has been quite a controversial idea, obviously, because there are

0: fears that this could lead to a sort of two-tier health system where if you pay, you're getting better access to healthcare. The idea is that these wards would simply be less crowded, perhaps a bit more comfortable, but that the quality of services you would receive would be the same. We did speak to a couple of hospitals that had opened paying wards. They are generating quite a bit of money, maybe tens of thousands of dollars a month even. So there is money there. A lot of the money might be going to pay debts, for example, at the hospital. It's not so much that it can really fill the gap, either by the cuts in USAID or by existing problems. A major problem at health facilities in Malawi is that government funding arrives late. So you might be expecting part of your budget in January and you don't actually get it to March. So you're not able to carry out some of the things you'd plan to carry out. So in that sense, the paid wards have helped with that a little bit as well. At least you know you're getting kind of consistent funding rather than this gap, gap, gap funding. But it's still, they said, not enough to sort of replace what has gone. And a lot of services, especially these outreach services, are not happening as they were before.
1: There's a kind of a sense that they need to source more funding internally in the country. But is that feasible? Because there's not a lot of money floating around, it sounds like.
0: Yeah, I think that's the big concern, right? That a lot of people use the word squeezed to describe how a lot of Malawians were feeling about some of these changes. I think there is widespread recognition that this is something that has to happen. I mean, the country has to fund itself domestically. It can't afford to be dependent on aid that comes from external sources and could be withdrawn at any minute. But it's going to be incredibly difficult, and it's not clear actually how much money that's going to be able to raise. Sort of complicating matters further is the fact that with the withdrawal of USAID and other donors, a lot of foreign money has disappeared from the country's sort of revenue as well. And so that economic shock of losing all that money is also making things harder for people. You have compounding factors like the conflict in Iran, which has driven up fuel prices. So all of these things are kind of coming together in a perfect storm to actually make it much harder for some of those domestic resources to be mobilized.
1: You talk in your story, though, about the idea of paying the money to the government rather than NGOs if the money is coming in from foreign donors or foundations or other routes. Like, how is that change kind of looked at? You know, because before, an NGO had expertise and could kind of set up these networks of whatever was needed. Doing it through the government seems like it might be trickier, but also maybe less expensive.
0: This is a huge conflict and something that came up again and again when we were there. Historically, it wasn't that unusual for people to give money directly to the government, but there were sort of a string of scandals in the 2000s, 2010s that meant that a lot of donors actually turned away from that and started funneling money through these international NGOs and international agencies that would basically perform the work on the ground, would report back to those donors. And some people would say, operate almost sometimes in parallel to the government. The downsides of that are government would say that NGOs tend to spend more money on overheads. Perhaps they are responding more to donor priorities than to government priorities. If there's not good alignment between government efforts and NGO efforts, it means that you're actually perhaps wasting money or you're being inefficient. So the government now is really pushing to draw up these bilateral or direct agreements with other countries and with philanthropic organizations and other donors as well, to make sure that money is going to government priorities and can basically strengthen government systems rather than some organization that might be there one day and not the next.
1: You also mentioned that the US is not completely cut off funding to Malawi. It's just doing it in different ways in your story. Can you talk about that?
0: Towards the end of last year, in the beginning of this year, the US started drawing up these MOUs, these memoranda of understanding with countries that it had cut off aid to. And Malawi was one of those countries. And the idea essentially is that it's putting money into the health sector in return for that country also putting up its own money for the health sector and unknown conditions. And I say unknown because a lot of the text of these MOUs has not been published. We've seen some drafts of leaked MOUs from some countries, but not Malawi. And they've been quite controversial. Some of them include text about deals concerning minerals, for example, in the country, or health data. There's been a lot of controversy. Some countries have sort of flat out refused to sign them, or they've stalled after public knowledge sort of led to outrage about the contents of these deals. Malawi has not released its text. There's been a lot of pressure in the country from civil society organizations for the text to be released, but so far to no avail. The government officials I spoke to on the whole said that this was just what needed to happen, and they wanted to give their word that this was in the interest of the country. But of course, without being able to see what's actually in them, it's hard for people to evaluate whether they would agree with that.
1: Is it common for an international agreement like that to have secret content? Like, I have no idea.
0: That's something that actually Andrew Lekaka, who's the chief of health services in Malawi, raised as a point and said, nobody asks to see our deals with other countries. There's been so much scandal about this that people want to see the contents of this, but we don't normally have to fight off requests to see the exact detail of agreements with other countries. So he was arguing that this was sort of drama, if you like, manufactured by partly by NGOs and other organizations that want to see this and perhaps are creating something out of nothing. That was his attitude.
1: You talked to so many experts for this story, and you visited Malawi, you visited health clinics, and like, I don't feel like there's a clear picture of how bad this was to lose the aid and how much can be done to replace it or to reform here.
0: I think it is really difficult. I don't think this is a situation specific to Malawi. I think a lot of countries that were dependent on aid feel like this, but there's a bit of a contradiction. On the one hand, aid has been very helpful in some respects. It's provided a lot of money for improvements in health services. And at the same time, a lot of people feel that it has sort of imprisoned countries in a way. It's forced them to remain dependent on something that they ultimately can't really control domestically. So we didn't want to fall into the trap of just reporting one sort of set of simplified statements that you might hear if you just spoke to one person about this issue. You know, on the one hand, you perhaps have this extreme view that aid is terrible and that it's actually in many ways a good thing that it's gone and represents a fantastic opportunity. And on the other hand, we didn't want to say that aid is absolutely 100% crucial to the future of Malawi's healthcare. Clearly, the truth is going to be somewhere in between. And perhaps there are new ways that these kind of two opinions or two extremes can work together to build something more sustainable in the future.
1: Thanks, Catherine. This has been really fascinating.
0: Thanks very much for having me.
1: Oh, before we let you go, I wanted to let everyone know that Catherine actually traveled to Malawi with an audio producer from Big Picture Science. That's a podcast radio show that really talks about unexpected connections in science. They'll be producing an episode about her trip. We have a clip here of that audio.
2: So in January 2025, I think that's the time when we had received a stop work order, and immediately we had to withdraw our teams from the field that were providing services. And this did not give us time to inform the communities that we'll be withdrawing our services. And therefore, it meant that we left a very big gap in the community that will not be quickly covered by either the government or other partners, because there was no time for transitioning.
1: And if you want to listen to the segment, it comes out either July 27th or August 3rd. We're not sure yet, but that's radio.seti.org. Catherine Offord is a contributing correspondent for Science. This work was supported by funding from the Pulitzer Center. 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Also on the site this week, we have some fascinating stories in the news section. First up, Warren Cornwall, a contributing correspondent for the news site, talked to me last time we were just doing an interview about owls, about gray whales. He was just starting to report the story, and I'll just share a little snippet from our convo.
3: I just got back. I ran out last Thursday on what would have to be the most disgusting story I have ever had to report on.
1: What was so disgusting?
3: Well, if you take a gray whale and then you lay it out on a beach for a week or more and let it stew in the sun.
1: You got to go inside with a chainsaw for some reason. I don't know why.
3: There were no chainsaws involved in this. It was large butcher knives, but man, I have never smelled anything quite that rank. The short story is that gray whale populations are plummeting after years of good news. When they stopped hunting whales, the gray whale population really bounced back. They were taken off the endangered species list. Their numbers went north of 20,000. And a couple of years ago, Science published a study that talked about this sort of boom-bust cycle that seemed to characterize what was going on with gray whales. So the boom and bust seemed to be driven by two things: the biomass of these little burrowing shrimp, which are the gray whale's food of choice, and then the amount of sea ice that sort of controlled where they had access to. But the scientists that I've talked to now have had to revise their boom-bust model, and they think right now what they're witnessing is just a bust. That since 2019, instead of sort of going down for 2 or 3 years and then coming back up, the numbers just keep going down and down and down.
1: So they're not able to cope with the cycles that are whatever is going on with their food supply and access is overwhelming their resilience.
3: And they also just think that changes that had been sort of temporary or fluctuating in the Arctic might have now become just sort of so sustained that there's no up.
1: What can you learn from a beached one that would tell you more about that?
3: Right. So just about every time that you have a beached whale float up on shore on the West Coast, and hotspot for that is Washington State, if they can get to it, a team of scientists go out there and perform a necropsy. And what they're trying to figure out is what's killing these whales, right? Because, you know, the leading suspect right now is they're starving to death because they gorge themselves during the summer in the Arctic. And then they have this incredibly long migration where they don't eat that much. They migrate all the way down to Mexico. They have their babies. They migrate all the way back up to the Arctic. And then they have to pig out for 4 or 5 months and do it all over again.
1: Are they getting enough on board to make that trip?
3: The feeling is that as they're headed back towards their feeding grounds, they just don't make it. You can guess that, but the only way you really know it is you go out and do these necropsies, right? Because there's other things that kill whales. There's toxic algae blooms. There's ships that run them over. There's orcas that attack them. I mean, there's all kinds of things. And so the only way that they can really understand what's going on is to go out and do these necropsies.
1: Also on the site, we have a story by Paul Vusin. He's a staff writer for News. And he talks about what we can learn from a new, to us, ancient Mars meteorite. In the commentary section, we have an editorial by Editor-in-Chief Holden Thorpe. He writes about the new onslaught of papers that have been produced or helped along by AI. And the title really sums it up here. AI in scientific publishing. Slower, worse, and more expensive. Definitely worth a read. From the journals, I just want to call out two papers, one in Science Advances by Liu and Company. This is called The Earliest Amber from the Middle Devonian of China, and basically takes a look at, you know, we've relied on amber for really interesting scientific results because things are preserved there for a very, very long time. But, well, when did amber first show up? So this paper looks into that. And then from Science, we have a paper by Wang et al. On tracing the origins of St. Helena's liberated Africans. And so this is an ancient DNA study looking at people who were buried on the island of St. Helena who had been rescued from slave ships. And so this is really a part of a broader story about understanding the history of the slave trade and repatriation. Really fascinating topic. Okay, back to the show here. We're going to talk to Colin Cherubim. He's a researcher. And he talks about what might be the first detection of an atmosphere on a rocky exoplanet. The difficult hunt for exoplanets that might be habitable continues to push astronomers' tools to their limits. If you want to see a rocky terrestrial exoplanet with an atmosphere and the ability to have liquid water, so many things have to go right. And this week in Science, Colin Cherubim and colleagues write about an exoplanet that might just meet all these criteria. LHS 1140b. Hi, Colin. Welcome to the Science Podcast.
4: Hi, Sarah. Thanks. Glad to be here.
1: There's kind of this like habitability trap that we've worked our way into. If you want a rocky planet, it's got to be small, and then it's hard to see. And one solution has been to look at exoplanets circling these dimmer stars, M dwarfs. They have a tendency to irradiate or bake off atmospheres on nearby planets. But that's not what happened here.
4: These M dwarfs pose a larger challenge than stars like our sun. And M dwarfs happen to be the most common type of star in the galaxy, but they're really feisty. They're really tiny little stars, but they really pack a punch and they're, you know, they flare very often. They have a lot of really high ultraviolet and X-ray emission. And that's all kind of bad for habitability and also for keeping atmospheres, because that high energy radiation can heat the atmospheric gases, make them expand and sort of drive them off into space. So a huge goal in the field of exoplanet science has just been to find any atmospheres at all on a rocky sort of Earth-like planet around M stars, because there really hasn't been any detected. Just in the past year, there have been a couple claims using very different methods. But what sets this discovery apart is it's a rocky planet actually in the habitable zone of its host star, which makes this really special.
1: This magical combination of parameters were met in this case. of LHS 1140B. So what did you see? You were able to observe an atmosphere during a transit?
4: For this discovery, we're talking about transit spectroscopy, and transits refer to when, from our vantage point on Earth, the planet is passing in front of the star, sort of eclipsing it, and then some of that starlight filters through the planet's atmosphere, and that's how we can actually detect the atmosphere.
1: And so what kind of atmosphere were you able to see?
4: So we detected helium in the very upper parts of the atmosphere that we believe is slowly escaping into space. This was motivated by a prediction that I made from a computer model that I developed for my PhD that specifically predicted a helium-dominated atmosphere for this planet, which is kind of like a new class of exoplanets, right? My work is actually suggesting maybe it's very commonplace and even sort of like a natural step in a planet's evolution that's of this size. Now, we haven't been able to see too far like below into the lower layers of the atmosphere, which appear to be potentially stratified. But my model suggests that there could be like CO2 and maybe even a little bit of O2 and probably lots of water.
1: Earth has helium escaping. I don't know if it's at the same level, but that's where all helium ends up once it gets out of the container.
4: Yeah.
1: But we don't have like a layer of helium on the outermost parts of Earth's atmosphere, do we?
4: Sort of. There is sort of an extended helium corona that's very thin. There have been observations of this. And actually, in my own data set, I can see the helium feature from Earth's atmosphere in the spectra.
1: Oh.
4: Which generally is actually not a good thing. That's a scary thing, because then people say, oh, well, how do you know it wasn't just Earth's atmosphere contaminating your spectra? And we did some really, you know, in-depth analyses.
1: Because you're doing ground-based observations here.
4: Yes, which I think is going to surprise a lot of people, because the James Webb Space Telescope, Hubble's successor, is this, you know, massive flagship $10 billion project that was, you know, promising to finally deliver atmospheres on Earth-like planets outside the solar system. You know, that's not what it was totally made for, but that was one of the goals. This planet specifically has been observed several times with the James Webb Space Telescope and Hubble, and has not found anything statistically significant.
1: But there's nothing unique about the instrument on Earth, right? It's looking in the same wavelengths that JWST would be able to. So how come we see it from Earth, but not from space?
4: We used the Wine-Red spectrograph mounted on the Magellan Clay Telescope in the Atacama Desert in Chile. The main difference is the resolving power. You have like more or less white light entering your telescope from the star, and then you have something like a prism that breaks up the component wavelengths of the white light into different colors, kind of like the Pink Floyd prism. Then you can measure the photons at each wavelength, and that's what allows you to identify molecules, because molecules absorb light at very specific wavelengths. And so the James Webb Space Telescope, the resolving power is just at most like a tenth of what this ground-based telescope is. It's just a lot easier to build on the ground than it is to launch these big instruments into outer space.
1: One thing I thought was really important in this paper was that you were able to compare a neighboring exoplanet that is orbiting the same star, but you're not seeing atmosphere on it.
4: So this system has two planets, at least that we know of, orbiting the same star. And one is very hot and close in. Its year is only a few days, so it orbits its star every few days. And then the outer planet, LHS 1140b, is much colder and much farther away. Its year is about 25 days, which still sounds very short. But you have to remember this star is like a fifth the size of the sun and like a tenth of the brightness or something. So it's not surprising that the inner planet does not have an atmosphere, because it's more highly irradiated by the star. And so models are consistent with this observation and that we expect that atmosphere to have escaped, whereas the outer planet is consistent with the prediction that it should have maintained some primordial atmosphere.
1: So it's good to be able to ground truth that and say, look, we can see both planets. One has an atmosphere, one doesn't. And we even know why.
4: Exactly.
1: So what would it be like to be on the surface of 1140b? You know, it's the star is dimmer than ours. Have you imagined that?
4: Yeah, absolutely. I think it's really fun in this field to try to be imaginative and sort of picture being on these places. I like to call it a world, because I think that kind of evokes a place rather than some sort of abstract
1: rock.
4: Yeah, right. So if you were standing on the surface of the planet, the star would appear to be twice the size of the sun in the sky, which is pretty cool, and probably a lot more red because it's a red dwarf. You would have this neighboring planet that would be relatively close by. So it would look probably like a star in the sky, kind of like Venus. We think both of these planets are tidally locked. You would have a permanent day side and a permanent night side, and then the sort of terminator region in between that would be sort of perpetual dusk or sunrise or sunset, however you want to say it.
1: How warm would it be?
4: The planet receives 42%, so about half of the stellar energy that Earth does. So it's actually a bit colder, but the atmosphere is probably thicker, so you would probably have a stronger greenhouse effect. We don't know for sure if this planet even has a surface like we picture, like on Earth. It's likely because we know the mass of the planet, the radius, and so we can estimate roughly the density. And the kind of bulk composition. That's right. Yeah. And so that's how we know it has to be mostly rocky, but it is a bit underdense relative to Earth. And it's that underdensity has to be explained by an atmosphere and or water. And we now know that an atmosphere is present. And we also know water is extremely common. And if it had water, it probably kept it because of its temperature and the climate modeling we've done for the planet. So it's likely that this planet is some kind of like, if it does have a lot of water, some sort of ocean world, because it would probably have a lot of water.
1: Yeah, I was going to say some of the earlier stuff I've read on it has referred to it as a water world. And I just wasn't sure if this had kind of pushed that in one direction or the other.
4: The modeling we've done suggests there should be a strong, what we call a cold trap in the atmosphere. And it's easy to understand by looking at Earth. Earth has a cold trap that keeps the water on the planet, thankfully for us and everything on it. So when you're on the ground, right, on Earth, and as you go up in altitude, up into the troposphere, the temperature drops as, you know, convection occurs. And
1: where the airplanes are, it's very cold.
4: Exactly. Yeah. If you look at the thermometer on your, you know, in-flight screen on your next flight, it'll be very, very cold. That means as water sort of rises in these convecting parcels, the water starts to condense. It starts to become liquid, like in clouds, and then it rains and it snows down. So this is part of our water cycle. It's what keeps water trapped on the Earth. You don't have to have that. There are many planets where that doesn't exist.
1: The closer you get to the sun, in a lot of cases, right? It's hot.
4: Exactly. So what's the next planet in? It's Venus. And we look at Venus and we see no water at all. It's desiccated, super dry, but we see evidence that it had lots of water before. So what we think happened is Venus, being hotter, entered what we call a runaway greenhouse state. It basically boiled all the water off. That water was able to go higher into the atmosphere because the cold trap failed. And then that water can actually escape to space. Going back to LHS 1140b, our modeling suggests there's a very strong cold trap on this planet that's even colder than Earth's cold trap. So if it has water, if it had water in the past, which it likely did because water is very abundant, it's very easy to form, it's all over the place, it probably kept that water and probably still has it because of its cold trap.
1: We got water. We got balmy, slightly colder than Earth temperatures. This does seem like a good candidate for life, but how would we know? There's some very limited ways of saying, oh, well, signs of life are like certain kind of molecules that may be present in the atmosphere, or I don't know, lights, messages. I don't know. What steps would we take to say, okay, there may be life there? Like, is that we got to go visit, or, you know, what could we do?
4: We haven't received any radio transmissions yet, no interstellar TV stations or broadcasting, but we tend to think for a planet to be habitable, it has to be mostly rocky, has to have an atmosphere to shield the surface from harmful radiation, but also to keep water present. And it has to have the right temperature to sustain liquid water on the surface, which at least for Earth-like life, we know is required.
1: We're thinking the biggest winners are going to be liquid water, an atmosphere, and a rocky terrain.
4: And now we know LHS 1140b meets those criteria. It's nearby, it's around a quiet star that's not active, which is great. So what we can do next is really just keep observing. There are planned observations with the James Webb Space Telescope that will just observe the heck out of this thing and hopefully build up enough signal to noise to actually detect molecular species. Like maybe there's CO2, or maybe there's you know, other species.
1: More complicated things.
4: Right, exactly. And so that's kind of the best strategy we have right now to look for signs of life on exoplanets, is looking for biosignatures in the atmosphere of the planet. You know, these are gases that we think can only be produced by life as we know it on Earth.
1: You basically need to model the atmosphere and say, okay, but it doesn't look like our model. So something else must be interfering, aka life. That's one way to go about it.
4: Essentially, what's kind of seen as the current holy grail is disequilibrium. Like on our Earth's atmosphere is way out of equilibrium because life is constantly producing these gases and replenishing these gases that are then being destroyed. O2, for example, is highly reactive and loves to just react with things, but the plants keep making it. And so if we find some disequilibrium going on, that's a nice sign. But you can also have disequilibrium without life from simply transporting gases from the lower atmosphere to the upper atmosphere, which is like, you know, a very mundane physical process, but that can also cause a disequilibrium. So it's tough.
1: What are you doing next, Colin? What are you excited to look at?
4: I would like to keep observing this planet. I would like to keep the survey going for what I'm calling helium worlds. This is planets with helium-dominated atmospheres that LHS 1140b appears to be like. I've also made predictions of molecular oxygen, O2, with my same model. And these are really robust predictions that build on decades of other people's work. And this is something I want to go after observationally, because connecting back to our biosignature conversation, O2 is thought to be a strong sign of life, but if you can make it without life, you know, we really want to know that because we need a false positive rate. So
1: absolutely. Very cool.
4: But also actually one thing we didn't talk about, I also want to keep observing LHS 1140b because I went back a year later and...
1: Oh yeah, I was going to ask, that was going to be my last question.
4: Yeah.
1: We missed it. We didn't talk about the yes, no of it all.
4: There's a fun twist here, which is that a year later I went back and repeated the observation and did not detect any helium escaping. And we interpret that to be variable atmospheric escape from the planet, which is really, really exciting because this is like an opportunity to see an entire atmosphere changing on like human-like timescales just within the duration of about a year or so. So I want to keep observing and seeing what's happening there.
1: When's the next window?
4: There's only a couple transits a year, but the next one's in October, late October. And I have some time on the same telescope to observe it again.
1: That's exciting.
4: I think this discovery is really exciting because it puts LHS 1140b as in the forefront as perhaps the best target to study astrobiology and habitability beyond our solar system because it's so nearby.
1: 50 light years is
4: nothing.
1: Yeah. I mean, we have talked on the podcast before about if we decide to do an interstellar mission, where are we going to send the probe? And it sounds like this is a good candidate.
4: Well, if there were going to be an interstellar mission, I think for sure it would first go to Proxima Centauri.
1: So proximate.
4: Yeah, it's 10 times closer. It does have a rocky planet, we think, in the habitable zone.
1: What's the name of that one?
4: Proxima Centauri B.
1: Yeah, okay.
4: Yeah, the problem with that one is Proxima Centauri is famously active and flares a lot. It has really strong X-ray. I mean, that planet has something like 300 to 400 times the X-ray radiation that Earth does compared to 3 to 10 times for LHS 1140b. So very different system.
1: All right, Colin, this has been great talking to you about this.
4: Thanks so much, Sarah. Yeah, this has been really fun.
1: Colin Cherubim was working at Harvard University when he put this paper together, but is now a NASA Hubble Fellow at the University of Chicago. You can find a link to the paper we discussed at science.org/podcast. That concludes this edition of the Science Podcast. 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This show was edited by me, Sarah Crespi, and Kevin McLean. 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
6: 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I'm Alex Wise.
7: If we go out and speak with them ahead of time, we can save people from having to learn that lesson the hard way. Because the writing right now is already on the wall. We have all the credibility that we need. We just got to have somebody on the ground that's willing to connect those dots for them and show them this is how you get to a better quality of living.
6: In 2022, a federal judge held that Louisiana had violated the Voting Rights Act by only having one majority black district, prompting the state to draw a new congressional map that would include a second majority black district. 4 years later, the radically conservative U.S. Supreme Court nullified that map. In Louisiana v. Calais, the High Court reinterpreted the Voting Rights Act, declaring that Louisiana was not required to have a second majority black district, despite the state's population being one-third black. This paved the way for the Louisiana state legislature to expressly and intentionally minimize black voters' power in deciding who goes to the U.S. House of Representatives. In May of 2026, Marshawn Comies addressed a Louisiana State Senate subcommittee to voice his objection to the elimination of one of Louisiana's two majority black districts. The moment went viral as Comies' fiery rhetoric captured the feelings of millions of Americans fed up with the status quo. This week on Sea Change Radio, we're joined by Comies as he breaks down the behind-the-scenes story of the speech, discusses some of the inequities that ignite his passions, and talks about why he's hopeful that a positive change is imminent.

0: I'm joined now on Sea Change Radio by Marshawn Kamiz. He's a progressive activist from Louisiana. Marshawn, welcome to Sea Change Radio.
1: Appreciate you. Pleasure to be here, brother.
0: So you just went a little viral from a very passionate clip speaking at the Louisiana State Senate. And we'll play that for our listeners now, and you'll hear some of that.
2: I have no doubt in my mind that the map's going to pass. If y'all can give us less than zero seats, you would do it. Y'all do this under the orders of somebody that said the Civil Rights Act was harmful to white people, that it caused reverse racism. RFK said that black children are overfilled on antidepressants and that they need to be reparented on different farms, all of them. Pete Hegseth constantly brings Doug Wilson to the Pentagon to give a prayer service. Doug Wilson is the same pastor that said that slave owners were on strong spiritual ground. I don't have no belief in no morality on anybody that followed Donald Trump. If you wasn't with this map, you wouldn't be underneath this president. You wouldn't be in your party. You would stand up. You would stand against it. You would speak out about it. So as far as I'm concerned, if you hear as one of these Trump Republicans, you already showed us who you are. You showed us what you want to do. And I believe the country as a whole is rebuking your party. Y'all are in a death spiral. That's why y'all have to redistrict. That's why y'all have to cheat. That's why Trump got to go to Texas and say he entitled to five more seats. It's because y'all know what y'all doing is abhorrent. We letting our people die in Iran based on false pretense that Tulsi Gabbard and Joe Kent say it ain't real. Y'all okay with all that? So I'm positive y'all gonna be okay with the maps. But the beautiful thing is, the children that y'all have made and the people that's younger than y'all don't support none of this racism that y'all want. The MAGA party is the last breath of the Confederacy, and I'll be happy to see millennials and Gen Z bury y'all. There will be no more of your party. The midterms gonna come, y'all gonna get wiped out. Trump gonna get dragged out of the White House, and I'm gonna love every second of it. Because y'all loved every second of the suffering that he caused to everybody in this country and worldwide. We starve in Cuba. We bomb Nigeria. We hold in Zimbabwe and Zambia hostage for their minerals. We don't want to give them aid support. The pro-lifers that say all life is special, y'all letting kids die of AIDS. What part of your Bible say that? Point out the scripture. I think everybody would love to see it. And we would love to see y'all in the midterms.
0: Why don't you put that experience that you had speaking into context, Marshawn? You weren't representing an organization. You were just an ordinary citizen grabbing the mic in an official capacity. How does that work?
1: So realistically, like prior to that week, I was working like 55 hours out the week. I just never really had the time to do Senate hearings and things like that. But I had some openings in my schedule. I went to an Indivisible meeting and they were like, hey, we want people that's going to go out and testify to the Louisiana Senate against gerrymandering. Because the Louisiana v. Calais Supreme Court decision had dropped down. It was like, yo, we're looking for people that'll go up there and talk to the state Senate. So from there, I'm like, cool, I got time for this. So I got there like one. I waited. 4 o'clock came up. They was like, okay, we actually gonna push it back to 6. And I was like, what? So we wait around. We continue to wait around and watching news and talking to people, this, that, and the third. 6 o'clock come up. So finally the senators come down. We hear their argument. They do some back and forth between each other. And then, you know, eventually when they finish that up, it goes to like us people who get to testify on it. By the time I got to testify, it was like 10 o'clock the first time. And then the second time, it was like 3 in the morning. But I mean, I really would not have rather been anywhere else. The racism of Louisiana, the just like pure racism that's coming out of Jeff Landry, the governor of Louisiana, somebody got to speak up on it. And I think right now is a good time to do it. Because they don't code it in anything. Like, they don't try to dress it up.
0: Who were you talking to? How many state senators were there? And what kind of makeup were they in terms of race?
1: So there was three black senators, all of whom were Democrat. And I want to say it was three or four Republican senators, all of whom were white, including the guy who brought the map that eventually passed, Jay Morris, who was also a white Republican.
0: And maybe you can speak to the feedback you've had since this moment, which was in May, correct?
1: Yes.
0: So what has that led to? Has it opened some doors for your activism?
1: Absolutely. Absolutely. I mean, I have more followers on every platform than I've ever had in my life. So that's impressive. I felt like I had a message that everybody wanted to hear before, but I guess this is confirming that. But I mean, I think it's good. I think it led to a lot of people looking for who I am and seeking me out.
0: Give us a snapshot of who you are in terms of where you're raised and bring us up to date.
1: I'm Marshawn. I'm from New Orleans. I'm 33. I was raised on the West Bank of New Orleans. I probably had the average life of a person that's raised in one of the nation's most violent cities in the nation's poorest state. Probably saw a lot of stuff that I wouldn't advise for other children to see. But what's more interesting, in my opinion, is not necessarily me per se, because my life is average. I'm really just a regular dude from New Orleans that just really like politics. I think what's more so interesting is what I see in the country and how many other people share that same vision. I think being from the place that I'm from, like when you grow up in a place with as many issues as Louisiana, it gives you a view of what everybody else could be suffering with. Like, we have the problems of virtually every other state. Environmental issues. We have Cancer Alley. Our marshlands are being eroded. New Orleans is supposed to be underwater, and Louisiana is doing the least that they could possibly do to stop it. We have air pollution. We have water pollution. 6 in 10 houses in New Orleans have lead in their pipes. It's been storming out here. Our drainage system is terrible. And we know that that's one of the things that could lead to an exacerbation in violent behavior. It's not being addressed. When you want to talk about school systems, we have some of the worst. If you want to talk about hospitals, we have some of the worst. If you want to talk about the prison industrial complex, which is booming, right? Corruption, we are constantly ranked the number one most corrupt state in the union year after year after year. Rampant racism, right? Every ailment of America is served in large portions for Louisiana residents. And I'm lucky that I grew up in New Orleans, because it is a blue dot in the red ocean. And I love how open and accepting my city is, but we're still under siege by virtually every weapon that conservatives have ever formed against people. So it's eye-opening in a way. And I think it's a lot of stuff that I've seen out here that I can't really look away from. And it gives me a clarity that maybe other people that grew up in better places don't have experiences that maybe they didn't grow up with. In New Orleans, Louisiana, as a black man, you see them all.

0: This is Alex Wise on Sea Change Radio, and I'm speaking to progressive activist Marshawn Kamees. So, Marshawn, we're talking about the lengthy list of problems in this country, but one of the things that really resonated with me, and I think with many people who saw your clip from the Louisiana State Senate hearing where you spoke, was that ultimately there was an optimistic bent to it, that you were hopeful. You called the MAGA party the last breath of the Confederacy. And you said, you know, this is, you have another generation that's coming up and they're going to vote you out of office. Why don't you speak to what gives you that optimism and hope and how it makes you not complacent?
1: So starting it off, if I ever feel down about the scenario we in, I look at Donald Trump polling, which is terrible. Donald Trump is somewhere between 30 and 38%. In all his polls, he is literally the least popular president in the history of the presidency. The highest Donald Trump has ever gotten is 49%. He cannot tell you with the support of half of the country really feel like. He can't tell you that. I also look at the fact that we flipped over 30 seats from red to blue. They have flipped zero from blue to red. The fact that we have had back-to-back record-breaking protests against Donald Trump, and that Donald Trump can't even get people to show up to his birthday parade. And mind you, I'm from New Orleans, Louisiana, the home of Mardi Gras. I know a trash parade when I see one. That parade was garbage. Nobody wanted to be there. You can hear the wheels on the parade float squeak. It was so boring. You had America 250. Less than 250 people showed up to it. It was boring. It was lame. Like, all of the political capital that Donald Trump built, realistically, off the back of Joe Biden, it wasn't because Donald Trump was good. Joe Biden was just a great foil for him. But the thorn in his side will always be himself and his own actions. From the second Donald Trump came in and allowed a ketamine addict named Elon Musk, the world's richest junkie, buy a government position and start to eliminate different departments in the government that was investigating him, literally from that time on, he has been unpopular. Republicans have not been able to do town halls without getting cursed out or shouted at since like February or March of 2025. The country as a whole is showing that we are not MAGA. Like, his support only gets less every month. I think some people get caught up in his rhetoric because he always gonna talk big. He always gonna give you the biggest vision of what he may do or what he want to do. But that's often not what happens. His movement is dying.
0: As a Black man in the South, when you walk or drive around wherever you are and you see a Trump Vance sticker or a MAGA hat, how does that make you feel compared to when there were many more open displays of the Confederate flag?
1: When I see a MAGA flag, much the same as when I see a Confederate flag, because that's actually still very popular out here. I mean, it's the same thing. It shows me that you follow a man that believed that the Civil Rights Act was harmful to white people. Donald J. Trump said that. You follow a man that wouldn't rent his properties out to Black people until the government forced them to. The same dude that shared pictures of Michelle and Barack Obama as monkeys. The same guy that came up with fake genocide claims against South Africa about white South Africans that are 7% of the country own 80% of the stuff, but he don't want to save none of the Black Africans. Like, he don't want to save none of the people that's actually in poverty that need help. But the State Department is willing to spend $100 million bringing them over here. I mean, when Donald Trump say he want to make America great again, he talking about going back to the times where we didn't have rights. Like, it's not a secret. He don't look at Black people as people. Realistically, he don't look at most other races as people at all, and he despises poor people in general. So I think most people are disliked by Donald Trump, but you can tell it's a special dislike out of him when it comes down to the Black race. This is something that you would expect out of a man raised in a Jim Crow era by a father that was caught at a KKK rally. It's never been easier to call it out for what it is. Like, you have the portion of the DOJ that processes civil rights, led by Harmeet Dillon, basically running a white grievance campaign that the only racism in America is based on white people. Meanwhile, you have Louisiana specifically doing environmental racism If you're in a predominantly black neighborhood, we'll allow you to have poison water. We can poison your air. You can get a higher risk of cancer, and we just won't care about it because the white people have just moved to a better neighborhood, and we'll make sure the rich folks never deal with that struggle.
0: That transactionalism or that deal-making view gets carried to a global scale too. You mentioned in your speech on the state Senate floor about Zambia and Zimbabwe. I don't know if a lot of people know about the hostage taking, basically, the way that the Trump administration has approached minerals for healthcare, which is insane, but it's rooted in this same racist transactional lens that you're referring to.
1: Absolutely. Like, basically, the Trump campaign is telling Zambia and Zimbabwe, you either give us favorable conditions, whatever conditions we ask you for when it comes down to minerals, or we're gonna allow your people to die of AIDS. Like, it's just a very, I mean, maybe they don't say it in that matter of fact sort of way, but that is basically what they're saying. This is a robbery. Like, this is no different from me kicking in your door if you own a store, a corner store, or something like that, pointing a gun at you and saying, give me your money or you're gonna die. Like, this is the exact same thing. And when you have people like Elon Musk, who literally does racial rage posting all day on Twitter, has on multiple occasions called African countries racist, like, it doesn't shock me that they have this ideology towards majority black nations. Like, Donald Trump is the guy that said all Somalians are garbage. So when you see them belittling the lives of actual Africans due to stuff like minerals, right? Like the same party that say all life matters, all life is precious, they will allow those children to die of AIDS to get minerals. And it shows you what's going on behind the curtain. They don't value the lives of black people. They don't believe it's worth more than the minerals that they can get from them, and it's sickening.

0: your hat says Trump was wrong about everything, it should say you are wrong about everything.
1: That's adorable.
2: The board is clear. The board is clear.
1: Burn. Pam Bondi wrote that for you?
3: This is Alex Wise on Sea Change Radio, and I'm speaking to Marshawn Kamiz. He's a progressive activist in Louisiana. It seems like there's a competition for who's the bigger victim. And for the last 100 years, we knew that immigrant populations, minority populations in general, were getting the short end of the stick. But then Trump comes along and says, aha, actually, the white people are the ones who are getting the short end of the stick. You guys are the real victims. I'm the victim here. You know, the luckiest billionaire in the world is somehow a victim. There's this constant whining. How powerful is that ability to flip the script?
1: We've seen this same thing play out, whether it's like Italy with Mussolini, whether it's Germany with Hitler. When you have a large amount of the population that's living in below desirable standards, when you have a lot of discontent in the population, it leaves an opening for narratives like this to tell people that you are the victim, you are being aggrieved. And that's what Donald Trump did with the vast majority of like the white base that voted for him. He came out and said, no, it's actually DEI and black people taken from your jobs, or the LGBTQ, they're the ones that's harming your children. And it creates on a ground level this division amongst people to where we're all scrambling amongst resources that could be, dispersed equally, right? Because, I mean, clearly, if we have enough to spend $2 billion a day in Iran, we could spend more making sure we have a livable wage or healthcare for everybody or the ability to go to school on a taxpayer dime. But without that, you create this strife and you can see the animosity in people. Like, I do TikTok conversations for hours out of the day. I usually do 2 shows per day on TikTok. And like, you have these people that come up and they're so angry. And it's like, I don't even think you understand that your beef is not with me. Like, I don't have enough money to cause the income inequality that ruins your life. I don't have enough governmental power to reduce the regulations that have made your child sick. I'm not in HHS to where I can stop your children from getting medicines, leading them to get measles or whooping cough.
3: But you care and you're involved. And I guess the real takeaway is your message can be just as contagious as one of hate.
1: Absolutely. I mean, what it comes down to is understanding what the real solution is. Like, it's not for us to be like fighting with each other in the street. Like, if you really look at the root causes of it, the vast majority of it has already been figured out. We need to address income inequality. We need wealth redistribution. We need to strengthen our social safety net programs. We need to improve our schools. Like, one of the things that I think causes problems, and this is down to the granular level that I don't think nobody want to talk about, because it's a problem on a bipartisan level, whether it's Republicans or Democrats. But as a country, we have never taken education seriously. So we have a lot of people that don't understand history, don't understand civics. They don't understand what's hurting them. You add that to the fact that the mainstream media that most people listen to has been trash for a very long time. Like, the main networks that we've looked up to have let us down. And we have a legislature that won't explain, that won't put in the work. That's why I'm so passionate about building my platform, because I want to be able to go out there and have conversations with people and say, look, we're not actually angry with each other. We live in the richest country in the world. We have enough to solve this problem, as opposed to me and you being angry in the streets over who don't have jobs. We can do things like fixing our infrastructure, which will create jobs, which will make life better for everybody. And Lord knows we need it out here in New Orleans. We got some potholes that eat your car, right? Like, FDR, my favorite president, was big on this. He made something called the Working People's Association. He paid people to do government jobs for money. It was a backdoor way to do wealth distribution, because he's sending that money from the government into the paychecks of people. And then you start to have more money within the middle and lower classes. and the problems ease up more. Like, the better the conditions get, the harder it is to make you hate your neighbor. We haven't really solved the actual problems like wealth distribution, corruption in government, taking money out of politics, educating our people, making sure nobody have to die because they don't have health care. When you have all of these different things, and it's a multitude of other things that I could mention, we really can't justify the majority of the wars or attacks on other countries that we've done. And until we once

0: are your goals?
1: So in terms of my goals, I want to build like a platform to where we go out and explain some of the things that I talked about. Like we do have a low information electorate due to the fact that we refuse to invest in our schooling system and educate people on history and civics. We do have a lot of issues because of problems with our media system. I want to build a platform to where we can go out and have conversations with Americans about the things that are important, about the things that's actually affected them. I think a lot of people, a lot more people right now can see Donald Trump for what he is, and that's why they so willingly go out and vote against him. We flipped over 30 seats from red to blue. They have flipped zero from blue to red. As opposed to waiting for people to learn the hard lesson, if we go out and speak with them ahead of time, we can save people from having to learn that lesson the hard way. Because the writing right now is already on the wall. We have all the credibility that we need. We just got to have somebody on the ground that's willing to connect those dots for them and show them this is how you get to a better quality of living. And this is what's making your life so hard right now. And I mean, I'm in a privileged position because, like, for a lot of people, they have to talk about politics, but I get to talk about politics. It's something that I genuinely enjoy doing. I genuinely enjoy breaking down the way things work in the government for people. And I would love to do that on a larger scale throughout the country. I think that's what'll really change us.
0: And people can connect with you on Nola the THA Progressive, Nola the Progressive on TikTok and Instagram right now, correct?
1: That is correct. On TikTok, Instagram, YouTube, Facebook, Threads, Twitter, all of that, same name.
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0: For Scientific American Science Quickly, I'm Kendra Pierre Lewis, in for Rachel Feldman. Think of a psychiatric condition, something like attention deficit hyperactivity disorder, panic disorder, or anorexia nervosa. Nowadays, many of us take for granted that a mental health care professional can help determine if we have one of these conditions. But how do they make that diagnosis? It's based in part on guidelines from the Diagnostic and Statistical Manual of Mental Disorders, or the DSM. It's a book published by the American Psychiatric Association with the goal of accurately describing recognized mental illnesses. In many ways, the DSM is considered the, quote, Bible of psychiatry. It's also received decades of criticism, particularly that it doesn't reflect scientific reality. Last month, the APA announced that it may make a major overhaul to the DSM, which, if the proposals come to pass, could have significant impacts on how psychological disorders are categorized and diagnosed. To learn more about those changes, we spoke with Allison Parshall, associate editor for Mind and Brain at SIAM. Thanks for joining us today.
1: Thank you for having me.
0: So, kind of the Bible of psychiatry is this book known as the Diagnostic and Statistical Manual of Mental

0: disorders, or the DSM, and we're currently up to the DSM-5. Can you talk a bit about the book's origin and what it means for the field of psychiatry?
1: Yeah, the DSM started kind of in the mid-20th century. The book that we know now was kind of born in 1980 with the DSM-3. There was like a big expansion in the number of disorders that this book lists. Now we're up to almost 300. There was a little bit of an addition a couple years ago, but yeah, we're at the DSM-5 now. And basically, like, this book's definition of various mental illnesses is one of the main things that kind of governs what we think of as a disorder and what doctors treat and what non-doctors like social workers treat and how scientists do research and how insurance gets billed. So it's a very important book, and it's put out by the American Psychiatric Association, which is a professional organization of psychiatrists.
0: So it's kind of like the manual of psychiatric disorders.
1: Yeah, it's basically like the manual, the Bible, the founding document of psychiatry in many ways.
0: You've mentioned now that, you know, there have been previous revisions of the DSM, but the article that you wrote is really highlighting the fact that there are potential revisions that are going to be kind of a massive departure from the past. Mm-hmm. Can you talk about what these new revisions might mean?
1: Yeah, so the new revisions are still just proposed. Basically, the American Psychiatric Association put together a bunch of committees and subcommittees and everything, basically saying, okay, we want to figure out what we're going to do with this going forward. The DSM has faced a lot of criticism for a long time about how it categorizes mental illness, and those criticisms haven't really changed. The main one is that it focuses a lot on having categories of mental illness that are relatively reliable. Like, you could get a bunch of psychiatrists to talk to the same person and they might come to the same conclusion. The question of the conclusion that they're coming to, of this person has major depressive disorder versus bipolar 1 disorder versus something else, there's an increasing sense based off of neuroscience research and genetics research that those boundaries are not really founded in biological reality. Like, they make sense as ways for clinicians to segment the population of people that they see, for scientists maybe to treat a bunch of people who have similar symptoms. But when it comes to actually looking at genetic similarities and the way that the brain is working, it's actually really varied in a way that makes these diagnoses maybe reliable but not valid. So the criticism that the DSM often faces is that it's not scientifically valid, the categories that it's pointing to, that major depressive disorder does not actually exist as like a ground truth in the world. It is something that is helpful for psychiatrists to make as a bucket, but these buckets are a little bit made up. And so what they're trying to do with this new revision is address a lot of those criticisms that have been, you know, longstanding by other people in the field. They're kind of doing a little bit of a grab bag approach, according to what this committee is proposing. They're proposing a new model for diagnosis where clinicians take a lot more into account than they would have before. So instead of just saying, okay, this person has major depressive disorder or post-traumatic stress disorder or bipolar 2 disorder, they're trying to let clinicians have a little bit more flexibility. So to be able to say, this person is experiencing depression or a depressive disorder, but not be more specific than they need to be. There's some cases like ER doctors. If someone comes into the ER experiencing a psychotic episode, as an ER doctor, you don't have the time or the ability or anything to figure out if this is schizophrenia, bipolar disorder, you don't know. So they're kind of trying to allow people to have varying levels of specificity, which fixes some of the criticism about the DSM in the sense that doctors felt before maybe like they had to give more specific diagnoses than they even knew. And that leads to patients, you know, having kind of a laundry list of diagnoses attached to their name that may or may not be appropriate. The other thing that they're doing is letting doctors add a lot of extra factors kind of on the diagnosis sheet. So if someone comes into the ER experiencing a psychotic episode, it appears that they're unhoused. That's an important factor. It appears that maybe they're experiencing symptoms from another medical condition. That's an important factor. So they're proposing this idea where there's a lot more spaces for doctors to put in contextual factors. One of those contextual factors is biomarkers, which is like this idea that you could do a blood test or a brain scan or something that could reveal something about the physical nature of someone's body or brain that informs the diagnosis that you give them. This is not something that really exists yet for any mental disorder except Alzheimer's, which is kind of not really a mental disorder. It's on the border of psychiatry and neurology. But so yeah, all of this is meant to address kind of these underlying criticisms that the DSM has always faced. The experts I talked to weren't convinced that this is really how to do it.
0: What were their concerns?
1: Their concerns are really fundamental, that the structure of the DSM just doesn't work for what it needs to do. Like, adding the ability to have more context, that's like important, but it doesn't fix the underlying problem of the DSM, which is that it's based off of these categories that kind of don't really reflect biological reality.
0: Can you talk a little bit more about that when you say doesn't reflect biological reality?
1: Yeah. So there's this really, basically, this is the question that psychiatry has always been grappling with. The DSM-3, really, there was a ton more diagnoses added in 1980. I'm being a little facetious here, but basically like 10 clinician guys in a room figuring out what they wanted to put in this book. Like, it was, the DSM has always been based off of the symptoms that people present when they go to a clinician, not necessarily their underlying biology. Mm-hmm. That's a necessity because, like, even to this day, we do not know what causes depression. We can't really explain what is causing a lot of these mental illnesses. If we knew that, we could make a book that catalogs mental illness that is based off of their underlying causes, not just how people present into a doctor. We can't do that. That's kind of been the North Star. Like, we want to get to something that is valid, accurate, reflects reality. However, the way that that maps, like, you basically your underlying biology and then the things that you present if you show up to a psychiatrist's office, there's a big gap between those. And when you're making a book that's just based off of clinical expertise and what you can see on the surface as a doctor, there was this hope going into the 1990s when we had all these new brain scanning technologies, this new ability to map genetic code, that these categories that physicians had picked out in like the 1970s, 1980s as, you know, dividing the landscape of mental illness were going to be something we could see in genetics. Like, okay, we sequence people's genomes and we can clearly see this group has a difference that leads to bipolar 1 and this group has a difference that leads to bipolar 2, which are two different diagnoses that vary depending on if someone experiences manic episodes. That is not what we have seen at all. This is the story across all of neuroscience. It's the story of consciousness research. So much to do with the brain. We had all this optimism that we would figure out what causes things, and it's just way more complicated. So what all this research has shown, this genetics and neuroimaging research, is that these lines that we've carved around various disorders in the DSM are kind of artificial. Like, they make sense for clinicians, so it's not that they mean nothing and are fake, but it's just not a simple story when you look at the biology. You're not going to be able to say that there's a common genetic variant that explains major depressive disorder. In fact, there's a lot of them, and then there's going to be overlap with other disorders. So that's the inherent problem that the DSM is grappling with. And the critics of the proposed new version, which is that the categories this whole thing is based off of, aren't really valid.
0: But I guess the question that that raises is if we can't just like throw a person in a scanner and be like, oh, yeah, you definitely have major depressive disorder, and we don't have something based on symptomology, then what do we have?
1: Yeah. So part of the reason I don't envy anyone working on this is that there is no option to throw out the DSM. Like, that is not really a serious thing that we think people should be doing. The DSM kind of serves two purposes. One of them is what you just pointed to, I think, which is the treatment of actual people, diagnosis of actual people, the things that psychiatrists are doing in their offices, the things that licensed clinical social workers are working with people for. And then there's the research side of it, which is the scientists submitting grants to try to understand the like basis of major depressive disorder or schizophrenia in people. So those are kind of two separate things. And part of the problem is that the needs of those two groups have diverged a lot. So many of the people who are really critical of the DSM will be people on the science side, where often, researchers are kind of just moving on from using DSM groups. Part of this is that we don't, like, for example, we've discovered that there is a huge overlap between bipolar disorder and schizophrenia. Both commonly involve psychosis as a symptom. What they're finding is you're probably better off just recruiting people who experience psychosis rather than limiting it to, okay, we're studying bipolar disorder here or we're studying schizophrenia. When you open it up and get rid of those boundaries, you kind of allow yourself to just go where the data takes you and figure out where maybe nature is actually carving borders between these, if to the extent that there are borders at all. On the clinical side, we don't have the option to just kind of divest from it. Psychiatrists are going to continue to be making diagnoses and treating people based off of their symptoms. Like, even if we had a biomarker for depression, it might not make any sense to, like, test people's blood for it. Like, it's expensive. It's hard. Like, there is a need for being able to treat people just based off of their symptoms and symptomology.
0: You might have the biomarker, but you're fine. You're not expressing depressive symptoms.
1: Yeah, it would have to be a perfect biomarker. Like,
0: right.
1: And those things are just not likely to exist of like, oh, you only see it in people who experience clinical depression and are going for help. I don't envy anyone who has to figure out how to navigate all of this. Basically, we need something like the DSM. We need something for insurers to be able to bill. We need something for people just to have a common language. Like, think of all the people who have figured out that they're autistic recently and have finally been like, wow, I have access to this word that helps me understand. Of course, the boundaries of the category of autism spectrum disorder are really fuzzy. One of the interesting things that changed with the DSM-5 is they wanted to try to make it less boundaried categories overall, and they wanted it to be more these like dimensions that measure people's different traits, and it's much more fluid and non-categorical. They weren't able to do that then. There's like research wasn't there for it, but they did change autism. Many of the different disorders that were related to autism, they lumped them together under autism spectrum disorder. So there was this sense that like, okay, maybe we're better off having fewer divisions of subdividing out very specific categories and just kind of pointing more generally to something that a group has in common at large. That was something that they even started to do back then. So that was a little bit of a tangent, but I do think the autism example is actually kind of interesting. They've been trying to make things less boundary categories and more of a continuum for a while now.
0: And as your article details, like these are proposed changes. So we actually still don't know what the final product is going to be.
1: Yeah, this is all very provisional. But like these kinds of announcements do not come around often, which is why we're covering it. Like this is quite notable. Basically, these different committees that were created by the APA have these suggestions for how they want the book to look very different in the future. They're publishing these papers that they came out with to kind of open the conversation up to other clinicians, to psychologists, not psychiatrists, to people who have the diagnoses, the people who love them, other healthcare providers that treat people. So basically, from here on out, the point is for it to be almost public comment period or, you know, people getting recruited into new subcommittees to kind of try to refine these ideas. I will, as a word of warning, say we don't really know what's going to happen here. It's very possible that we don't end up with big changes at all because they tried to do something very similar in the 2000s with the DSM-5. They announced these plans to kind of change it from this rigid categorical thing that maybe doesn't reflect how nature actually is and try to make it more about these dimensional traits. Mm-hmm. That did not go over well. There was a lot of pushback, a lot of backlash, and they ended up walking it back. And the DSM-5 ended up largely similar to the DSM-4. So here it's kind of the same story. One of the sources I talked with said that these papers looked like they could have been written in 2009. If I'd told her it was written in 2009, she would have agreed with me, which I thought was kind of funny. It's like not much has changed about the criticisms, right? And honestly, like not a ton has changed about the science we have about what is underlying these different mental illnesses. But there is an increasing sense that like, okay, this is a big enough problem that we do need to change something big about our outlook, something big about how we categorize them moving forward.
0: Well, it'll be interesting to see how it all shakes out.
1: It could be years until we get something new. They're also trying to change the name. I just think this is funny. They're trying to change it from Diagnostic Statistical Manual to Diagnostic Scientific Manual. And they are thinking that they want to maybe update it every few years rather than having these big updates every decade, which could be really good. But then they were like, so maybe we won't even call it the DSM-6. Maybe it'll just be the DSM going forward, and they're just going to make incremental updates. So we'll see how it looks going forward. If anyone is wondering what this means for them or their care, their diagnoses, it doesn't really mean a lot yet. But if you hear something in this that's compelling or interesting to you, or it seems like you're concerned, you can always, you know, look into it and see if they're looking for feedback.
0: Thank you so much for taking the time to speak with us today.
1: Thank you, Kendra.
0: That's it for today. Tune in on Monday for our weekly science news roundup. Before you go, I have a quick favor to ask. It's for a future episode about kissing. Tell us about your most memorable kiss. What made it special? How did it feel? Record a voice memo on your phone or computer and send it over to scienceQuickly@siam.com. 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Science Quickly is produced by me, Kendra Pierre-Lewis, along with Fonda Mwangi, Shushmita Patek, and Jeff Delvisio. This episode was edited by Alex Sugiera. Shana Poses and Aaron Shattuck fact-check our show. 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Have a great weekend.

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1: Well, welcome, everybody. I am not sick. I partially lost my voice screaming yesterday at a loud bar during Argentina's insane victory over England in the World Cup, but we are here to do a show. And so my voice is going to have to cooperate. There's really no other choice. We have a math problem facing the administration right now. And in fact, it's Donald Trump's immigration strategy that has a math problem, because the White House for a while now has said we want ICE arresting 3,000 criminal illegals every day and deporting 3,000 criminal illegals every day. These are their phrases, by the way, not phrases that I use. Once you understand that number, once you contextualize that number, almost everything else happening with Donald Trump's immigration crackdown starts to make a lot more sense. Now, remember that Donald Trump told us he would be going after the worst of the worst. These are violent criminals who are undocumented, gang members who are undocumented, major drug traffickers who are undocumented. The point is, we are not going after grandmas and service workers, and we're going to go after people who pose a genuine threat to public safety. And that promise was politically popular when Trump made it during his campaign, because most Americans agreed with that. If you have committed some violent crime and in the process of going after you, it's determined you're here illegally, of course you're going to be deported once your criminal matter is adjudicated. That was quite straightforward. Most Americans agree with that. If you're in this country illegally and commit serious violent crimes, there is a lot of support for removing those people. But the question that nobody was asking back then, other than a few of us, and the question that the administration doesn't seem willing to answer, is how do you find 3,000 dangerous, criminal, undocumented immigrants every single day? Not just one day. Hey, we did 3,000 today. Cool. Not we did it for a week. That's 21,000. Not for a month. That's 90,000. Every single day, that is more than a million arrests a year. Where are the 1 million violent, criminal, undocumented immigrants supposed to come from? And the answer is they do not exist. Once you understand the reality that there aren't 3,000 a day available, because there simply aren't that many in the country that fit that, can be characterized as violent, criminal, illegal aliens, you realize that Trump's entire immigration policy doesn't make any sense. Now, there's excellent new reporting from The Washington Post. ICE quietly paused many routine traffic stops after this series of deadly encounters. Recently, two immigrants were shot dead by federal agents. Both seemed to be the wrong people. Put aside whether they should be shot, they weren't even the people that were being looked for. And it looked for a brief period of time like the administration recognized that these aggressive tactics became a political liability. People saw them and said, this is not what we were promised at all. But Trump didn't like it. Trump stepped in, reversed the decision, posted to Truth Social, the traffic stops are so important, they're an effective crime-fighting tool, let's keep doing it. Now think about that for 1 second. If your mission is finding violent gang members and dangerous criminals, why would routine traffic stops be one of your most important enforcement tools? You don't usually catch cartel leaders because someone forgot to use a turn signal. Sometimes it happens. You hear about these one-off stories. But if you're looking for 3,000 a day, you're not going to dismantle 3,000 violent criminal illegals a day by pulling over random commuters. And the traffic stops become valuable for a different reason. They just maximize encounters and they maximize the number of people ICE can question, which can lead to more arrests. In other words, the traffic stop ICE tactic is the type of tactic you adopt when your success is measured by hitting an arbitrary quota. Quotas change behavior. Imagine if you went to police and you said, arrest every serial killer in America. Most people would go, sounds great. Now add a second instruction. I expect 3,000 arrests every single day. Well, now it's a different mission. And eventually, you've arrested most of the serial killers that you're going to find. And if you don't change the quota, officers have two choices. You either miss the quota, you're like, we just can't find 3,000 a day, or you start arresting different people. And that's the incentive structure Trump has created here. As immigration arrests have surged, the composition of the arrests has changed. And when you analyze ICE data, you find people with no criminal conviction, no pending charges, no gang affiliation are the targets of these arrests. Other analyses have found some tiny share of ICE arrests actually involve people with any kind of record or who are even ultimately charged with anything. Now, that doesn't mean there are no undocumented immigrants who have committed violent crimes. Of course there are, and Americans broadly supported getting those out of the country. But the point here is there just aren't enough of them to sustain 3,000 arrests a day, a million arrests a year. It's a math problem. You can post whatever you want to Truth Social, but it doesn't change that. And so as we've seen the enforcement expand, we saw that at first it did kind of seem like they were going after violent offenders. And then it was broader criminal histories, even if they relate to, you know, domestic violence, or not that we excuse any crime, but it's not violent criminals who put the public at risk. And then it's workplace raids and farms and hotels and residential neighborhoods. And now it's just traffic stops. And every time they expand, we have the same conclusion. The pool isn't big enough to do 3,000 a day and stick to criminal, violent people. Now, notice something else. At the same time, the administration is sending two different messages. And one is, our priority is deporting dangerous criminal aliens. The other message is, every undocumented immigrant is subject to removal. Now, those are two different policies. One of those policies is a targeted public safety enforcement. The other is just mass deportation, and mass deportation of people who are economically beneficial to the country, who are members of our communities, many of whom have been here a very long time and have done nothing wrong other than the civil infraction of being here undocumented. Once you've promised the public deportation numbers are going to be 3,000 a day, you have to broaden and just start sweeping up random people, because the math doesn't work otherwise. So the administration is now trying to manage that. They want Americans picturing that everybody being detained and arrested by ICE are violent criminals. And they're just finding ordinary undocumented immigrants going about everyday life and even sucking in some citizens into this entire thing. That's why you see the business raids and the neighborhood sweeps, and why they need the traffic stops. They sold a mission of focused public safety, but the enforcement system demands the fuel, which is a million arrests and deportations a day. The numbers simply don't support it. And that's why we're seeing what we are seeing right now. Donald Trump's pick to run national intelligence to replace Tulsi Gabbard is a guy named Jay Clayton. And Jay Clayton was reduced to sitting in silence to avoid acknowledging that Joe Biden won the 2020 election. Here is Senator John Ossoff in a clinical taking apart of Clayton, who tries to pull the whole, well, Joe Biden was sworn in, but the question is who won. Ossoff is really good at this.
2: Yes or no? Did the president of the United States pardon a convicted narco-trafficker?
3: Yes.
2: Who won the 2020 election?
3: I'm not going to do this with you.
2: This is a job interview. We've established that you have an obligation to be honest and forthright with the committee. Yes, you do have an obligation to be honest and forthright with the committee.
3: Yes.
2: Who won the 2020 election?
3: Like I said, I'm not going to get into that with you.
2: But you do have an obligation to be honest and forthright with the committee.
3: Is anything that I just said not honest or forthright?
2: Yes, you're not being honest or forthright. Who won the 2020 election?
3: I think I've answered the question. We can keep doing this.
2: Well, we're going to keep doing it because you're not being honest and forthright.
3: I'm not going to engage in the theater.
2: It's a simple question, Mr. Clayton.
3: And I've answered
2: it. Who won the 2020 presidential election?
3: I've answered it.
2: You're here asking for the support of senators to lead America's intelligence community. We've established that you have an obligation to be honest and forthright with this committee and with the American public, but you refuse to answer a simple matter of fact about the 2020 election. Is that right?
3: No, that's not right.
2: Then answer the question. Who won the 2020 election?
3: I have answered the question.
2: Answer it. What is your answer?
3: I've given you my answer.
2: What is your answer? You refuse to answer a basic question about who won a presidential election, but you asked to lead America's intelligence community? Isn't it humiliating to be unable to answer this question, to have to indulge the president's delusions? We know, you know, everybody in this room knows the truthful answer to that question. Why can you not give it?
3: I think I gave you the answer.
1: This is an extraordinary illustration of how a political lie survives even after it's been disproven. The correction doesn't get the attention of the initial claim. I believe John Ossoff is right when he says Clayton knows who won the 2020 election. It wasn't a technicality. It's not, well, I don't know who won, but Biden became the president. No, everybody in that room knows who won and the audience knows. Clayton's problem is that when you say the answer out loud, it has a cost. It's a political cost. Trump has made acceptance of his election lies a loyalty test. And Clayton is looking for a job from Donald Trump. Now, I write about this dynamic extensively in my new book, Pay Attention. People integrate information into their identities, and correcting misinformation is a lot more than just, oh, here's a fact I update. Because when your identity is based on these lies, quite frankly, when you correct the information, you're revisiting an identity that you've built, which might mean breaking with your political tribe, or it might sacrifice your standing within it. In this case, your job with Donald Trump. Clayton was offered a choice between an obvious fact and the position he wants inside Trump world, director of national intelligence. And what he's choosing is a silence that sustains the lie about 2020 for everyone watching. Now, look at how easy this is. Hey, David, who won the 2024 election? Donald Trump. See how easy that is? Do I like that result? No. Do I think he's been a good president? No. Do I wish that he hadn't won? Yes. But that's it. He won. And Biden won in 2020. Trump supporters see another powerful person treating the election result as if it's unsettled. And that just reinforces a falsehood through repetition and social validation. And that's how lies become institutionalized. He doesn't have to, Jay Clayton doesn't have to go out there and go, I believe it was rigged and Trump won. He has learned that he just shouldn't acknowledge reality. And silence and looking really stupid is better than acknowledging reality. Now, here is Senator Mark Kelly trying the same sort of general area of discussion with very little success.
4: So can you tell me why Joe Biden was certified as the winner of the 2020 election?
3: I'm going back to my constitutional law here, but I don't want to continue to have a debate about this, but I believe.
1: Understand that there's really no debate. These guys are creating a problem by just not going, oh, yeah, Trump lost.
3: He had the most electoral votes.
4: So he won the election.
3: He followed our process, had the most electoral votes, was declared the winner. And
4: who has the most electoral votes? Is it the person that wins or the person that loses?
3: I think that's your characterization. I'm not going to continue.
4: The reason why we struggle with this, and I think it's especially important in the job you're nominated for, is because it seems that folks who are nominated for these positions just fundamentally refuse to disagree with something the president says. And the problem I have with this is he isn't in the room today. You're going to be in a room with him many times. And at times, you should have a difference of opinion. And if you can't disagree with him when he's not in the room, are you going to be able to disagree with him when you're sitting across from him in the Oval Office or the Situation Room? That's what I struggle with, because this job is different. This job, it's not about softening the edges when the truth is unpleasant. It's about delivering information. and making sure the president understands that information. And by the way, people risk their lives to get this information. Mm-hmm. And if it's not transmitted to the president, if he doesn't understand it, I mean, there's going to be disagreements. Mm-hmm. We expect that. But I really struggle with this, especially in your position, because you can't disagree with him on this, because he doesn't like the fact that he lost in 2020. Look, as you said, Joe Biden was certified because he got the most electoral votes. That means he won. Mm-hmm. But you still refuse to say that.
3: And I was sitting at the SEC when this occurred, and I can tell you that I maybe people worked harder, but I don't think anybody I know worked harder to make an effective transition.
1: These people really are pathetic. Now, Senator Kelly kind of identifies the real qualification Trump demands, which is not subject matter knowledge about what you're going to be doing, in this case, running national intelligence. It's, are you willing to suppress your own judgment when reality conflicts with Donald Trump? And Clayton says, you know, I'll be candid, I'll be independent once I'm in the job. But this is the job interview, and he can't candidly answer one of the easiest factual questions that exists. And it gets directly to the title of the segment. Is this some kind of mental illness, or is it just fear? In Clayton's case, fear and ambition, I think, explain the behavior. He understands the truth. He understands telling the truth may cost him the position. Trump created an environment where you could be a highly accomplished person, but you got to sit there silently. You must not say Joe Biden just genuinely won the election. We talk in the book, Pay Attention, about how repetition, social enforcement, reinforcement, and these trusted messengers make these lies very durable. And this is the next stage of that process. The lies become a condition of employment. And when you select government officials according to their willingness to accommodate the reality of the leader rather than reality as we know it, it is a very dangerous situation. Make sure you've pre-ordered my book, where I delve into this extensively. There's a limited number of signed copies left at davidpakman.com/attention. Let's say you just finished a business call or a meeting. You think you caught all of the important parts, and an hour later, your notes are scattered and you don't remember exactly what was said. The Plod Note Pro is designed exactly for that gap between I heard something, I'm going to need to use it later. It's about the size of a credit card, thin enough to slide into a wallet, attaches magnetically to the back of my phone for a call, an interview, a meeting, talking through ideas out loud. I can hit record once, stay focused. Plod will transcribe the audio, separate the speakers, summarize the key points, and then convert them into action items. I can also search and interact with everything later using the Ask Plod feature. Unlike my phone, Plod also has up to 50 hours of battery life. It has enterprise level privacy and security standards. So go to plod.ai/Pakman and use the code Pakman for 10% off all products. The link is in the description. A shockingly unwell Trump went to Pennsylvania to support defense and innovation and was shockingly unwell when trying to speak. Is there any explanation other than cognitive decline here? Of course, he fell asleep, and the administration rapidly wants everybody to forget that they did this. Trump is very quickly becoming a liability where you kind of can't take him anywhere. Donald Trump on the CHIPS Act, an impenetrable word salad that some are describing as dementia personified. Can you make heads or tails out of what this guy is talking about here? Deeply unwell.
5: The CHIPS. We had this ridiculous CHIPS Act where you get billions of dollars to a company and they didn't even know what the hell to do with it. You give them billions of dollars, they say they're going to build. Nobody knew what to do with it. And of course, the standards were so high. If you weren't transgender, as an example, you didn't qualify.
1: You must be trans to qualify. For what, sir? Oh, I don't know, just to qualify.
5: So they get the money, they look all over for transgender people to run the company, large portions. They couldn't find them. They weren't into the chip making business, I guess, right? They had other things on their mind. But this was the Biden fools, those idiots that almost destroyed our country.
1: Is there any explanation here other than he has no idea what's going on, what some might call dementia, cognitive decline? This is terrifying, terrifying stuff. Now, almost a rite of passage at this point, Trump falls asleep again during this event. And while Pete Hegseth is speaking, Donald Trump's head actually lolls back. I have never seen anything like this. And this is the guy, the nod father, who was saying Sleepy Joe can't be president. Look at him go back.
6: Companies, the tech companies, our best innovators have the ability to get into the Defense Department. You shouldn't have to sue your way in to the Department of War, which is what companies in the past have had to do in order to compete. I hope these companies can attest the fact that because of President Trump's leadership, we have an entirely different department.
1: Folks, he's asleep. But Biden couldn't do it. Now, there's another interesting thing I want to talk to you about, and that is magnets. Now, you might say, David, what do you mean? Donald Trump has had a growing obsession with magnets, and I think I figured out why. And it probably won't surprise you.
5: True. And the same thing with the magnetic elevators. We want them to be made hydraulic, which you can, it can be hit by lightning. It can be hit by anything. When a little water touches the magnets, it doesn't work anymore. And you're riding, you're in the Atlantic Ocean with waves that are 60 feet high and the Pacific Ocean with waves that are 70 feet high. And they're talking about magnets. It makes you.
1: Now, you might be going, well, this is very weird. Why is he obsessed with magnets? I thought one of the many wars he ended was the infamous war of magnets versus water. But he keeps going. And here he starts to give us a sense of why he's so obsessed with this.
5: Do magnets. OK, I'll tell you how to make money. Do magnets. You're doing a lot of great stuff. Do magnets. Because one thing we don't have, but we're getting close, but do magnets. So I hope John Gray is listening to me so he can give him a couple of bucks and go into the magnet business. I guarantee it's going to be successful. It's one thing we don't, for some reason, it's not complex, not hard. We have the material. For some reason, they just don't, they don't do it. We need magnets. So one of you companies out there, go out. I'll teach you how to make money.
1: What is it that is going on here? Well, a new investigation by ProPublica reports that the White House asked the Pentagon to give a $620 million loan to a company with ties to Donald Trump's oldest son. The investigation, based on interviews with Pentagon officials and reviews of Defense Department documents, the company in question is Vulcan Elements. It makes rare earth magnets for drones and satellites. And Donald Trump Jr.'s venture capital firm took a stake in the company 3 months before the Pentagon announced this deal. Why is Trump now pushing magnets? As usual, there is a family grift. Now, maybe the most relatable moment, Donald Trump saying, my tax cuts helped a friend buy a private jet, which should instantly be made into a campaign ad.
5: But we passed the largest tax cuts in American history. We delivered 100% expensing. That's a big one. That's, I think, we had the greatest economy in the history of our country in my first term. We then got hit with COVID, but even including COVID, we did a great job in COVID. We never got credit for it, but every country was ripped apart by that disaster. We know where it came from. It came from Wuhan, and I said that. But we were all ripped apart, and China got hit very, very hard. It was delayed. They got hit very hard at the end. But it was a terrible thing, but we had the greatest economy in history. And before COVID, nobody had ever seen anything like it. But if you just took those 3 years and look at what we're doing now, we're going to blow them away. I mean, unless some horrible event happens, which is always possible, you know, we always have to at least think about the horrible events. Who would have thought that COVID could have happened? A thing like that could have happened. But we delivered 100% expensing. And that expensing, I think, where you write it off in 1 year. I have friends that bought things that, frankly, they didn't need. I have a friend that never flew in a private plane in his life, and he ended up going out buying a very expensive private plane.
1: The tax cuts helped a friend who didn't even need a private plane to be able to afford to buy one. What a populist message. That should that should immediately be taken and made a campaign ad. Trump on Iran as the ceasefire has fallen apart. We're bombing, they're bombing. It's absolute chaos. Trump goes, oh, they want to settle this whole thing. Really bad.
5: They want to settle so badly. They don't like what we're doing. And they do want to settle. We'll find out whether or not we settle with them or we just finish it off.
1: If Iran wants to settle so badly, then why can't you get this damn deal done? He has no idea what is going on, and the Iran war has turned into one of the most humiliating foreign policy blunders that I've ever reported on. And you know, I started following this stuff closely during the Iraq war of George W. Bush. Just pathetic. And Iran's been desperate to make a deal for 4 months, and somehow it won't get done. And Trump also wants to make a deal. Gee, I wonder why that's going on. And finally, when Donald Trump says most people don't know something, what he means is that until very recently, he didn't know something. Take a listen to this.
5: Democrats, dumb. You take the B out. Most people don't know that dumb is a B, okay? But the U replaces the E, and you have a Democrat. And I just don't understand, because their policy is so dumb, what they've done to this country and what they will do to the country. If we don't win the midterms or win the election, everything that I'm talking about, you could just...
1: You know, a lot of people don't know that the word mnemonic sounds like it starts with an N, but it actually starts with an M. And the thing about M is it's a nasty letter, because it can be silent if it's at the front of a word. It can be silent elsewhere, but they won't tell you that on the fake news media. Nasty, nasty people. This guy is in real trouble. And we're in trouble because he's arguably the most powerful person in the world. Before his disastrous event about innovation in Pennsylvania, Donald Trump gave an interview to Fox News and blurted out stunning lies and had visible short circuiting of his brain. Trump is now describing an American economy that exists only in one place, his own head. Ever hear the phrase a legend in his own mind? An economy that exists only in his own mind. Stock buybacks have supposedly been banned. Factories are springing up everywhere. And somehow nobody interviewing Trump ever bothers to ask for a single example. Listen to this.
5: Will you wait a week or maybe less? And we're going to have that very soon.
7: You're going to nudge the CEOs?
5: Well, they've been nudged. Oh, they've been nudged. And, you know, one thing, speaking of your show, and your show is great, by the way, and you are, and so you know exactly what I'm talking about. Some of these companies are spending tens of billions of dollars on stock buybacks. They're not allowed to do that anymore. Now they have to build plants. So they're building plants all over the country.
1: But will you wait a week? No tax on tips.
5: Or maybe less. And we're going to have that.
1: No tax on tips and no tax on Social Security, which happens to not be in Trump's tax bill. But Trump goes, that's what's in the bill. And similarly, stock buybacks aren't banned. Companies are allowed to buy back their own stock. They continue to do it. They're continuing to announce massive stock buyback programs with the goodies that they got from Trump and his tax bill. So where did Trump get the idea that companies have been ordered to stop buying shares and start building factories? I have no idea. I have no idea. Maybe somebody explained a provision involving a particular company or an industry, and Trump said, oh, stock buybacks are banned, but they're not. And then Trump has been repeating now for a year and a half, almost 2 years, that companies are suddenly building plants and factories all over the country because Trump told them to. It's completely detached from reality. Now, there are some companies that have announced new facilities. Some of those said that they're doing it thanks to Joe Biden's infrastructure bill. But it's very easy to announce. You've then got to plan, get permits, financing, construction. This is years and years. And Trump routinely will take projects that were conceived earlier, like under Biden, and say, I did it. He'll take projects that will never be completed and say, I did it. And he'll take corporate spending that was on track to happen anyway and say, I did it, and say these are all personal accomplishments. Now, a huge share of the investment that Trump is celebrating is going to data centers built around automation and AI. And those projects are very expensive, and they create relatively few permanent jobs. We've talked about the data center situation quite a bit. And meanwhile, the facilities that his administration is expanding most aggressively are ICE detention centers to imprison thousands of people as part of a mass deportation campaign that we were told would go after violent criminal illegals, and is just sweeping people up. Trump on Iran, they're nasty. But trust me, They really want to make a deal.
7: And you came to the conclusion that you couldn't negotiate with the IRGC. Does that mean that you might wipe them out like you did ISIS?
5: Yeah, it does. We will see what's happening. We received a call just as I was coming here. They want to meet. They always want to meet. But, you know, this should have been done by other presidents for many years, for 47 years, but really a lot longer than that, and it wasn't. And I never understood why, but now I do. Because if you're not going to do it the way I'm doing it, you're never going to make a deal with them. They were very difficult. They're good negotiators. They were tapping everybody along for 47 years. Then Obama came in, and he just offered them, you know, a fortune of money. He paid them off. $1.7 billion in green cash and hundreds of billions of dollars.
1: Green cash.
5: And that really set everyone else back because they started wanting to make nuclear weapons. And then we hit them just about a year ago, with the B-2 bombers, and that ended that. So we got a little bit lucky. Our timing was a little bit lucky.
7: Yeah, so Mr. President, Dan Kane, Raising Kane, is your chief of staff.
5: Right.
7: He was the one, Joint Chief of Staff, he was the one who wiped out ISIS.
5: That's right.
7: Could he be tasked then now to wipe out the IRGC if you can't negotiate
5: with
7: them?
5: Well, we're going to be in good shape. I mean, they are really, they've been depleted. Their weapons are down 91%. The drone capacity is way down. They still have, but not a lot. Their manufacturing capacity is down. Their rocket launchers and their missile launchers are way down. Their missiles are way down. You know, down. They're probably depleted by 88, close.
1: So how are they continuing to bomb?
5: To 90%. Now, that doesn't mean there's still not danger, and there is. They're nasty people, but they want to make a deal. I can tell you they want to make a deal.
1: They really don't seem to want to make a deal. This is Trump's entire theory of diplomacy. You call the other side nasty people and insist they're desperate to make a deal. You give no evidence. You have negotiations that are going nowhere. And Trump always says everybody's so scared of him, they want to make a deal. Iran wants a deal. Russia wants a deal. China wants a deal. It's perpetually moments away. It's been moments away for 21 weeks at this point. And then months pass, years pass, and we don't get the promised result. He needs the audience to believe that every foreign government is scared of him and privately begging for his approval, because that protects him from having to explain what is the actual strategy, because there really is no strategy. Finally, the Fox interviewer says, oh, your face is going to be on a coin. And Trump goes, yeah, I was so surprised by it. It's very cute.
7: Oh. One last quick one. Your face is now going to be on a coin, it looks like, from the Treasury Department.
5: Yes.
7: What do you think about that?
5: Well, I was very honored. It's cute. Not a bad picture. But it's very cute. They gave me a coin. That's very unusual from what I understand.
7: A gold coin.
5: A gold coin and a silver coin. It was very unusual, but I was honored by it.
1: Did you notice something interesting? The most genuinely engaged Trump is during the entire interview is when he's asked about his picture on a gold coin. Ask him about Iran, and he goes, yeah, you know, I don't know. I mean, they're desperate. I'm not sure. Ask him about the economy, and he goes, well, stock buybacks are banned. No, they're not. Iran, they're nasty people. And tell him his face is going to be on a coin. And suddenly, he has thoughts about the picture. He finds it cute. He's honored. He wants everybody to know it's not bad. This is really a window into Donald Trump's priorities. Policy is vague. It's confused. It's fictional. It's made up. Personal tributes command his full attention. And the presidency is increasingly one big award ceremony. FIFA gave me the Peace Prize. They're putting my signature on bills. They're putting my face on a coin. They're putting my name on the Kennedy Center. If half of it or 75% of it is canceled because it's illegal or violates policy, he doesn't care. This is the presidency under Donald Trump. What a humiliating state of affairs. The David Pakman Show is an audience-supported program, and the best, most direct way to support the show is by becoming a member at joinpakman.com. 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Congressman Jamie Raskin joins us today from Maryland's 8th Congressional District, also ranking member of the House Judiciary Committee. Always great to see you. And my audience is eager to hear from you what you think is going on with this $1.8 billion slush fund. Supposedly it's dead, but Todd Blanche is being a little cagey about this. During the confirmation hearings, there's rumors that they're going to try some subterfuge to end up doling the money out anyway after.
8: Yes.
1: If he's confirmed, what's your sense of this right now?
8: All right. Well, look, the $1.8 billion political slush fund for the Proud Boys and the Oath Keepers is part of a general package that also includes, we cannot forget, a complete pardon for Trump, his family, and his businesses for any criminal, civil, or tax liability, investigations, prosecutions, offenses against the law that have been committed up until this point. So it's both that, and then also giving Trump $1.8 billion of the taxpayers' money for him to dole out to the convicted criminals who beat up our officers, who chanted "Hang Mike Pence," who came to try to overthrow the presidential election in 2020. All right. So the courts have come down very hard on this. And we've got just a magnificent decision. It is a beauty to behold from Judge Williams in the Federal District Court of in South Florida, or the Southern District Court of Florida, which said that this wasn't real litigation. It was collusion. In other words, Trump suing the Trump administration, Trump versus Trump, does not have the requisite adversity and adversary relationship between the two sides such that it constitutes a real case or controversy. So she just shut that down. She said it was collusion from the beginning and then left the very strong impression it was a fraud on the court and that there should be Rule 11 sanctions against the lawyers who brought it. And it's been referred to the various state court bars. So for all we know, Todd Blanche could be sanctioned, reprimanded, admonished, or even suspended for his role in setting up this fake case. And he's been very squirrely about defining who exactly came up with this idea for the $1.8 billion slush fund. Now, what are the constitutional problems? They are legion. One, Congress appropriates money and sets up programs like this, not Donald Trump or the president. Okay. Two, if a court is going to be awarding money, then a court has got to decide that if there's going to be a real case or controversy. Again, not the president who is trying to write the law, appropriate the money by stealing the money and then giving it away. He's trying to have all the powers of government collapse into him. In any event, even if Congress wanted to do this, which we never would, it's against the Constitution, which says in the 14th Amendment that no money shall be appropriated for the purposes of paying for insurrection. Now, that was written after the Civil War, but it's written in general terms.
1: Yeah.
8: And the House of Representatives already impeached Trump for inciting an insurrection against the Union. So, of course, it was an insurrection. He's been impeached for that purpose. So where does it all stand now? Well, Todd Blanche keeps saying in his various hearings, it's not moving forward, which makes me think of a car that's at a stop sign. It's not moving forward, but then 5 seconds later, it's moving forward. So we need to freeze this into law. We've got a bill to do just that and a discharge petition. I just checked. I think we've got like 175 or 180 members. We're getting real close. We need another 25 to sign it. Hopefully that happens before people leave town today. And then we're going to have to turn up the heat on Republicans to actually put their votes where their mouths are, because they're saying they're opposed to it, but then we've got to put it into law. And the reason we have to put it in law is that even if the courts stop the so-called anti-militarization slush fund, Trump has already just been taking money out of the general judgment fund in the Department of Justice, which had always been used just to pay off court verdicts and true settlement agreements. But they've just been taking money out of that and giving it to people like Michael Flynn, who got $1.25 million, Carter Page, who got $1.25 million, which seems to be the going rate for insurrectionists these days, although they gave $5 million to the family of Ashley Babbitt, even though there's been no court verdict and two different federal investigations said that the police had acted completely appropriately in defending the vice president and the Congress from the rioters' attack on the House chamber. So they are going to keep just taking money out of this judgment fund and giving away to their people unless we stop it. And that's why we've got to stop it.
1: Now I'm trying to, if even if you pass the no carte blanche act, can you stop the administration from the backdoor channels like the Treasury's judgment fund to just take money out? Like what would be the legal process of the legislation in preventing that?
8: The No Carte Blanche Act forbids both any money going to or out of this anti-weaponization fund and also the judgment fund.
1: Got it.
8: So the judgment fund shall not be used to give any money to the president or his family or his businesses, and also no

0: stores cabinet money. And so everybody knows at this point that the whole administration is a money-making operation. It's a get-rich-quick scheme for Trump, his family, and his friends. He's already made more than $2 billion since last year, which is more than all the salaries of every member of Congress put together, double. It's more than every president has ever made in history, both their government salary and outside of office together, not even close. I mean, it's hard to imagine exactly how rich he's getting through his office, but the whole thing is corruption. But it's like watching The Sopranos. Every day they wake up and they try to figure out another way to just take money away from the taxpayers. And meantime, they've added at least $2 trillion to the debt. And it might be closer to $4 or $5 trillion, but at least $2 trillion, one president.
1: On the Epstein files, Todd Blanche gave a very odd interview to Stephen Miller's wife, Katie Miller, on her podcast, where he kind of just played dumb about everything. He said, I don't even know what a client list would be. I certainly haven't seen one. Epstein himself is dead. Therefore, the entire investigation isn't going forward. A lot of things that don't really make any sense. What is your sense of the handling of the files based on everything you know now? Should we have any hope or expectation that this isn't dead and that there will be an accounting for the alleged perpetrators?
0: Well, if we're going to be a democracy, the truth is going to come out because democracy needs a ground to stand on, and that ground is the truth. So it's going to come out. The question is, when is it going to come out? Now, remember, Trump and his people campaigned on complete release. Kash Patel was saying these people could release it right away. They're just not releasing it because of who's on the list. Then they get in. Then it's getting way too close to comfort for Trump, who, of course, is all over the Epstein files and was Epstein's best friend for more than a decade. And there are all these allegations of Trump's sexual abuse and sexual assault against women. So then they want to just sweep the entire thing under the rug. They flip over, and then Kash Patel and Todd Blanche and these people are doing everything in their power to cover up what's in there. Well, they're in violation of federal law. We passed the Epstein File Transparency Act. Todd Blanche is still sitting on 2 million documents. And he says, well, it's because they're redundant or they're not relevant. Like, that's not up to you, dude. We passed a law to say, you've got to release them. We'll decide if it's redundant. We'll decide if it's relevant or not. It's not up to you. That's not in the statute. So he knows exactly what he's doing. Just like when Ghislaine Maxwell was subpoenaed to go before the House Oversight Committee. And suddenly, what do you know? Todd Blanche snaps to attention, flies to go see Ghislaine Maxwell. Was he trying to conduct an investigation to find out who were the other co-conspirators and the enablers and the men that they were working with in this global sex trafficking conspiracy? No, he was going to make sure that she wasn't going to implicate Donald Trump. And apparently he liked what he heard, because next thing you know, she gets transferred to this club-fed minimum security prison camp, which doesn't even allow sex offenders, which is what Ghislaine Maxwell is. There are something like 10,000 convicted federal sex offenders in America today. Not a single one has ever been assigned to a facility like that. And there's a rule against it, which is why none of them ever been there, because they don't consider it safe for the other inmates to have a convicted sex offender in that population. And it's not only that she got in, she got all kinds of special sweetheart Trump hotel style perks, like room service and a therapy puppy and super privileges for communicating with the outside world. And she gets the gym to herself when she wants to work out, and so on. We've blown the cover on all of that stuff, and he can't even deny it. And he's got no good explanation of why that's happened, other than the fact that he's Donald Trump's lawyer.
1: In a lot of these recent confirmation hearings and other hearings, we see that the nominees of this president, and sometimes there are people who already work for him, are asked what's a pretty straightforward question: who won the 2020 election? And it's been asked in a lot of different ways, and they play all of the same games. Joe Biden was sworn in. Yes, but was that because he won or because there was subterfuge?

0: who had they talk about electoral votes, or they talk about these kind of narrow ways of avoiding saying, listen, our guy just lost. That's it. Is there then these exchanges happen where the Democrat asking about it says you're not responding to the question, and the person being questioned says, well, I did respond in my own way. You just didn't like my answer. What do you make of that dynamic? And are those non-answers considered responsive in a legal sense to the questions?
1: Well, no. I mean, any judge looking at it would say it's clearly non-responsive. I mean, if they can answer who won the presidential election in 1800, was it Adams or Jefferson? Or if they can answer, you know, was it Carter or Ford? And if they can answer about 2016, was it Trump or Hillary Clinton, which was much closer. In fact, Hillary beat Trump by 2.5 million votes in the popular tally in 2016. In 2020, it wasn't even close. Joe Biden got more than 7 million votes more than Trump did, beat him 306 to 232 in the Electoral College. We have 60 federal and state court decisions repudiating and rejecting every claim of electoral fraud and corruption at the state level. Trump's own attorney general, William Barr, said that the information that he was trying to get out there was BS and the claims were all BS. It's just not an open question. So the fact that these people won't say that just reflects their very reasonable fear that if they state the obvious historical fact, their nomination will be withdrawn by the president. He will drop them like a hot potato. We know that's going to happen. But I think our friends over on the Senate side shouldn't be saying who won the election. They should say, did Donald Trump win the 2020 presidential election? Let them deal with that one, because, you know, the only correct answer from Trump's perspective there is yes. And then at that point, they're aligning themselves with Trump's moronic historical revisionism.
0: This obsession with 2020 is going to sort of culminate tonight with a prime time, if 9 p.m. Eastern is prime time, speech from the president, where we don't know exactly what he's going to say, but it seems as though it is going to be based on the false claim that he did win in 2020.
1: Yes.
0: And thus he will ask or roll out something related to the midterms and November. Do you have any insight as to what he is likely to try here?
1: Well, people should arm themselves with the facts of what we know. I just kind of went through them about what the real vote was, what every court has said.
0: Yeah.
1: But all clues and hints we're getting suggest that he's going to talk about foreign interference, which is a real issue. For example, in 2016, there was a huge campaign of sabotage and disinformation and espionage by Russia and the so-called Internet Research Agency, which broke in and got the emails from the DNC and Hillary's campaign and so on. That was something that was just settled fact, according to more than a dozen American intelligence agencies, which determined that that Putin had this campaign to interfere in the U.S. presidential election and skew things in Trump's direction. Now, Trump rejected the overwhelming findings of his own intelligence community because he said he asked Putin and Putin said it wasn't him.
0: Right.
1: And he accepted that. Okay.
0: He denied it very strongly.
1: That's right. There was also a definitive intelligence report called an ICA, an intelligence community assessment, done in 2020, saying there was no foreign government tampering with any of our machines, with any of our systems. Of course, Trump's own election experts said it was the most safe and secure presidential election in American history. But there were attempts, as in 2016, to have foreign disinformation and influence campaigns on the media, in the social media, which is something, by the way, that Trump and the Republicans have absolutely supported. I remember, you know, going up against my friend Jim Jordan and James Comer. They were upset when our intelligence agencies just alerted social media that there were attempts at foreign propaganda on social media. They said that that was a First Amendment violation. They lost on that, but the Republicans were saying it should be free reign for them to come get in. And so, of course, Russia came in. And so maybe, and we know that Iran Russia came in on Trump's side in 2020. Iran tried to do some anti-Trump stuff. But in any event, none of it affected the vote. And if we want to talk about whether we should keep foreign governments out of the social media ecosystem, let's have that debate and discussion. But that's very different from whether foreign governments actually altered the result in any particular state. And if he's got evidence to that effect, he should bring it forward. Some people are saying that this is going to be about Venezuela, that, you know, was all part of the hit on Venezuela, the, you know, the arrest of the president, and they're going to get him to concoct some story and so on. So who knows what he does? But this is not in the realm of political science. It's in the realm of political science fiction, because we already know that it was a fair election, despite, again, Putin interfering on Trump's behalf and maybe Iran trying to put out some anti-Trump stuff online. But it was a free and fair election, as anybody would understand it. And so, you know, everything else, we'll see where he goes with his conspiracy theories tonight.
0: Congressman Jamie Raskin, I'm getting red alerts that you have to go. So we will leave it there. And I always appreciate your time and look forward to having you back. One of the most revealing exchanges related to the political space this week happened on Fox News. It wasn't a Democratic congressperson. It wasn't an anti-war activist. It was our friend Jessica Tarlov. Jessica Tarlov asked a question that nobody in the Trump administration seems to be able to answer consistently. And it goes back to what we were just talking about with J.D. Vance, which is, if Iran's military has been devastated, if their nuclear program was already obliterated, if they're supposedly desperate for a deal the way Donald Trump said 10 times in the last 24 hours, why does the war keep coming back and why does it get bigger and bigger? Take a look at this.
2: It feels like BS at this point. You know, we've tried bombs. That didn't work. We tried diplomacy.
3: What do you mean bombs didn't work? I think we destroyed their entire military.
2: If it was as obliterated as you say it is, we wouldn't have any of these problems. That's the truth.
3: It's Iran one is drone, clearly, Jessica.
2: It's one drone. Okay, everything's
3: it's one tanker.
2: I mean, Donald Trump has made it clear that if he can get on TV and say the markets love what's going on, that it's going to be fine. And the timing of it, you've even made jokes that it, you know, things have got to be ready to go by Monday morning. You know, you get a little off time
3: in
2: by the
3: commercial breaks.
2: Oh, I'm sorry. Did
3: those
2: I
3: those jokes are
2: you?
3: Off the record, okay. Jessica.
2: Well, now they're on the record,
4: Jessica.
3: And okay. We're doing commercial break outing now. All right. I can't wait till next block.
2: Fine. You get me in the B block. I get you in the A.
0: All right. Listen, the administration has spent months telling Americans that the strikes were overwhelmingly successful. And we've heard words like destroyed, obliterated, knocked back into the Stone Age, claims that Iran's capabilities of all kinds have been destroyed. They have no military, they have no Navy, they have no leadership, they have no Air Force, they have nothing. Victory is here for the taking. But it keeps getting more and more difficult to square that with reality. Because if the threat is gone, why are we starting new bombing campaigns? Why are we saying Trump just yesterday said he's planning on doing war crimes where he goes, we're going to get bridges and power plants and civilian infrastructure. Why are military officials now talking about a ground campaign? Trump yesterday said maybe we'll go in with boots on the ground. Either the mission was accomplished quickly, easily and all of that, like the administration said, or it hasn't. It can't both be both can't be true. Jessica Tarlov saying we were told it'd be 24, 48 hours, weeks. Months, bridges, power plants, all of it. How much longer is this going to go on?
4: Jessica has some notes over there. Let's turn it over to her.
2: I did. So Jesse's best case scenario is that maybe this is a good situation in a year and a half. That seems like a while to wait for.
3: I think we have a good handle on things, Jessica. We haven't been hit. They get hit over and over and over again.
2: Jesse, we were promised this started at 24 to 48 hours. Then it was a few weeks. Then it's a few months. It's been bridge and power plant day, I think, three times, you know, threatening to end the civilization. He says every day or is that. Sorry, only about 40 times that Iran wants a deal. Also, another 40 times the war is almost over. It feels like BS at this point.
0: And even the claim that the U.S. hasn't been hit. Well, listen, the mainland, of course, hasn't been hit. It's very far from Iran. but U.S. bases have been hit throughout this in Qatar, Bahrain, Kuwait, the United Arab Emirates. I think Jordan and maybe Saudi Arabia. Like, this whole like we haven't even been hit thing is really quite stupid at the end of the day. And it's another look at how the timeline has changed is the point Jessica Tarlov is bringing up. We were told last summer's strikes would solve the problem and then it would wrap up. And then it was like, oh, actually, we've got to go back in, but it's going to be very quick. We need to do a little more pressure. One more round of bombing. Another warning. Another declaration that they're about to surrender. Another promise that it's over. 40 times. It's basically done and we've got a deal. And if you've followed American foreign policy over the last several decades, this is a familiar pattern, which is we start a military intervention with a lot of confidence from the people in the White House. Officials say that the objectives are limited and it's going to be a very quick timeline. The timeline starts to slip. The objectives change and expand. What it means to win is completely redefined. And suddenly the public is being asked to support a conflict that is very different from the one they signed up for. We are months into this thing. Trump campaigned on ending wars and he has started one. And his supporters were told, we're not going to be policing the Middle East. That's stupid. That doesn't make sense. But instead now they're going, we might do boots on the ground and attacks on civilian infrastructure. What a shift. And it explains why even someone sitting on the Fox News set is able to point out the obvious inconsistency, which is if victory has happened, why does victory keep needing another week and another bombing campaign and another escalation and another promise that the end is near? You got to stop listening to the promises and just look at what's happening, which is 3 week war became, I got to go back and I'm estimating. I think this is week 21. It might be week 22 or 23. Good for Jessica for bringing that to the Fox News audience. We will review today on the bonus show the Todd Blanche confirmation hearing for Attorney General. We are going to talk about calls for from AOC and others for networks not to air tonight's primetime Trump speech. And two Spaniards have been gored as the Bull Run Festival has concluded. I've spent a lot of time in Spain and around the Spanish and ingrained in Spanish culture. And I want to talk about the Bull Run and also bullfights. We're going to talk about all of that on today's bonus show. 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We'll put these together. I'll write a nice dedication. 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
9: All of these projects you're describing in Nevada have one thing in common. 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
10: 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It's a battery.
11: Without objection. So ordered.
12: So ordered. 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

0: 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I'm Brad Friedman, your friendly investigative blogger, journalist, troublemaker, muckraker, and all-around swell fellow, says me from bradblog.com. Thank you very much for joining us for another thrilling edition of the Bradcast, wherein we will be featuring Desi Doyen and her Green News Report a little bit later.
1: Yes.
0: We have been bringing the Green News Report to you on this program for well over 18 years now, if my math is correct. Desi Doyen, is that right? 18?
1: Sounds about right.
0: Something like that. I think coming up on our 1600th episode in the next week. Each episode, in and of itself, a warning, often more than one, about what was to come if we did not heed the mountain of science warning about what was to come. In the early days of the GNR, there were even a lot of people who identified as Democrats back then who were duped enough to believe that climate change or global warming or whatever you want to call it, it has been called both for decades. No, Democrats did not stop calling it climate change when, or stop calling it global warming when, predictions of warming somehow failed to materialize. The predictions did materialize. They are materializing just as the scientists warned us that it would. The two phrases, climate change and global warming, have been commingled for decades. Is that fair to say?
1: Oh, definitely.
0: In any event, yes. When we started the GNR, way back when, about circa 2008, I think, there were many on the left. Let's call them the far left at the time, such that we have a far left in this country, who fell for the fossil fuel funded rights claim that all of this was just a scam to make Al Gore rich. Remember that? Or something like that. In fact, it was Democrats, if I remember correctly, in the Senate at the time when we started the Green News Report, who were actually blocking climate change legislation, a carbon tax, from being adopted back when they had the votes to adopt it. But yes, even Democrats were duped and or paid off by the fossil fuel industry and succeeded in blocking what might have prevented so much of what we are now seeing today with our very own eyes, as warned about repeatedly so many years ago. The warnings will continue on today's Green News Report coming up later this hour, but with so many related disasters going on all at once, some of which have broken since we recorded today's Green News Report, that I want to dig a bit more into a few of them, since clearly 6 minutes a day, twice a week for 18 plus years has not done the job, at least not yet, to light the proverbial fire under all of us to truly appreciate what is happening and what will continue to happen and to worsen until we begin to take this issue with the serious as a heart attack attention that it warrants. Because guess what? Well, today, given the conditions outside, it could be causing a lot of heart attacks. If you live in most of this country or in Europe over the last week or three, you probably don't need me to tell you about the heat. If you live in the Midwest or the Northeast or the Mid-Atlantic, you probably don't need me to tell you about the air, though some might, because it's about to get much worse for many over the next day or so. As Washington Post, which has been very good on climate over the years and still is, I think, as they warned on Thursday, dangerous wildfire smoke is filling the skies from the Midwest to the Mid-Atlantic. And in some areas, conditions are expected to worsen. Through Friday, more than 115 million people are forecast to be exposed to air quality levels that are unhealthy or worse, as winds funnel smoke south from out-of-control fires in Canada and Minnesota, and a heat dome traps that smoke near the ground, you know, where the people are. Over the course of 18 years on GNR, let me know if this is just me or not, Desi, but it seems to me like each successive summer has become worse and worse with those wildfires up in Canada.
1: Yes. Basically, they are. Naturally, there is a bit of variability between years from one year to the next. But overall, yeah.
0: It's just worse.
1: Definitely
0: more
1: overall,
0: and more, yeah.
1: It is getting worse.
0: At least in parts of Canada. And it continues to make those fires worse with their drilling of tar sands oil, which helps lead to these ever-worsening fires, at least in my layman's observations of what we cover year after year in our coverage on GNR. Well, from late Wednesday into early Thursday, Chicago, Detroit, Minneapolis, and New York had some of the worst air quality of the world's major cities, according to data from IQ Air. In Detroit, the air quality index reached a value of 728 late on Wednesday, far worse than the peak of 465 in New York during the apocalyptic June 2023 fires when the whole place, you might recall, turned orange. Yeah, we covered it back then. We warned about it back then, and we are still warning, even as it gets worse, as we had warned that it would. On Thursday morning this week, the smoke drifted into Philadelphia and Wilmington, Delaware, during the early hours of the morning and was tracking southward along a path that roughly followed Interstate 95. However, shifting winds closer to Baltimore and D.C. may keep the worst of the smoke out for most of the day on Thursday, which is a shame that the lawmakers in D.C. won't get to see the worst of it. But by Thursday night, it may come into D.C. as well. We'll see how many lawmakers are still in town by then. That's when unhealthy air quality levels are forecast to abruptly develop as the smoke plume accelerates south, engulfing much of Virginia, parts of North Carolina, conditions that are forecast to last through Friday night. Meanwhile, a second strong smoke plume is also forecast to waft toward New York and Boston on Thursday afternoon and evening, with the New York City Emergency Management Office warning that, quote, this could become the most significant smoke event in New York City since 2023.
1: And remember, wildfire pollution is more toxic than fossil fuel pollution because wildfire smoke includes all the other stuff that got burned up with it, parts of homes, right? Plastic, chemicals, all kinds of stuff.
0: New York is making free KN95 masks available at all police precincts and public library branches across the five boroughs if you live out there. But by all means, those of you who thought that wearing one of those during COVID was a scam, did that make Al Gore rich too? Please feel free not to wear one if you like. And then go jogging and do a lot of outside yard work. Too mean? Farther north and west, air quality reached hazardous levels, the worst on the scale. In parts of northern Minnesota, we heard from friends up there saying it was terrible. Michigan and northern Wisconsin saw similarly hazardous levels on Wednesday. These dangerous conditions now show no signs of abating, at least as of Thursday, although a wind shift on Friday could cause what the Post describes as brief improvements before more smoke may pour south from Canada over the weekend. Enjoy it. It's all going very well. Quote, it is recommended that when possible, you avoid strenuous outdoor activities, especially those with heart disease and respiratory conditions like asthma, the Michigan Department of Environment, Lakes, Great Lakes, and Energy wrote in their statement on Wednesday. Keep windows closed overnight to prevent smoke from getting indoors, and if possible, run central air condition with MERV 13 or higher rated filters, the department says. I don't know what MERV 13 means. We don't have air conditioning out here. The largest fire among hundreds now burning, 20 are large and out of control. The largest is about 150 miles north of Lake Superior in the remote Wabakimi Provincial Park. It has exploded in size to more than 867,000 acres. But yes, by all means, let's keep drilling the tar sands up there, shall we? But just to make sure that some of you folks who enjoy the conspiracy theories, that you still have something to conspiracize about, given that the whole Al Gore is making up climate change to become rich thing is kind of falling apart by now. Well, here's something you can cogitate on in today's report that's kind of fun. I don't know if you saw this, Desi. And given the guy in the White House, frankly, this theory, this conspiracy theory, is not particularly far-fetched. On Wednesday afternoon, a National Oceanic and Atmospheric Administration NOAA satellite named GOES-19, which provides real-time imagery of conditions across North and South America and the Atlantic Ocean, on Wednesday afternoon, it experienced a, quote, anomaly, and it suddenly stopped transmitting data.
1: Oh, dear.
0: Yeah. Just when we need that data the most. Isn't that crazy?
1: Right when we need eyes in the sky.
0: Yep. NOAA wrote that engineers were working to recover the satellite and that a timeline would be provided when available, which apparently not by Thursday afternoon. At the time that it went down, the satellite was providing imagery that helped with the tracking of this wildfire smoke. Another NOAA satellite called GOES-18 is still capturing wildfire activity, but its view is not as central to the fires as that of the GOES-19 satellite. So, see, you can still conspiracize without cutting off your nose to spite your mask-covered face. Unfortunately, that is not the only climate change-driven disaster that we need to cover in the U.S. today alone. Rescuers saved dozens of stranded drivers and people trapped in homes from absolutely catastrophic flooding down in Texas, while many more fled to higher ground on Thursday across a region still recovering from devastating floods just 1 year ago. Texas, where Republicans have been allowed to take over the state to funnel money to the fossil fuel industry and have seen their residents battered by one climate catastrophe after another in the bargain, all, by the way, while making it harder and harder for those residents to afford the health care that they need in the wake of these seemingly unstoppable disasters, from deadly floods to hurricanes to tornadoes to freezing cold to unbreathable heat. At an ever-quickening pace, year after year after year. While the Republican Party pretends there's nothing to worry about here, there's nothing to see at all. What global warming are you talking about? Everything's fine. Keep burning that oil and that coal and that gas, okay? So far, in this latest disaster down in Texas as we go to air, at least one person has died, according to Governor Greg Abbott. After days of pounding rain, the National Weather Service said a, quote, large and deadly flood wave was barreling down the very same river that was wrecked by flash floods last summer, almost exactly a year ago, when two dozen children and counselors were killed at Camp Mystic on July 4th last year. Forecasters over the past several hours issued urgent warnings, quote, move to higher ground now, they said, as rivers rose by the hour, turning them into fast-moving seas of white water. Several tornado warnings were also issued, just for good measure. The Texas Hill Country floods over the July 4th holiday last year killed in total more than 100 people. More than 1,300 personnel were responding and have rescued well over 70 people, the governor said on Thursday this week. For many, reports AP, the unfolding crisis brought back haunting memories of last summer's unimaginable floods. Quote, it's crazy, happening two times in 1 year, said Josiah Rodriguez, who woke to the sound of heavy rain around 2 a.m. on Thursday in Kerrville. He navigated flooded roads to try to evacuate relatives. It's not crazy, Josiah. It's climate change. We tried to warn you. Your political leaders tried to lie to you. Residents said they were cut off. They were caught off guard a year ago. They didn't receive any warning at the time when floods overtopped the Guadalupe River. Local leaders were criticized for not acting quickly. The storms and the flooding this time threatened multiple counties close to the border with Mexico and in the Texas Hill Country near San Antonio. City officials in Kerrville urged people to shelter at the highest levels of their homes. Floodwaters overran the city of Uvalde overnight, cutting off outside access. That's right, the town is now completely cut off from the rest of the world as we go to air. The Leona River, normally dry most of the year, has filled the streets with water. Quote, people really can't get anywhere, said Carmen Rodriguez, who was nervously watching water engulf her neighborhood on Thursday morning as a helicopter roared overhead, adding, quote, we have a place to go, but all the streets are closed. Phones buzzed with warnings throughout the night, warning of flash floods in the morning. Uvalde police had ordered some mandatory evacuations with first responders notifying people directly. Cool, evacuate. But to where? If the roads are cut off? Uvalde officials sent out rescue boats and found multiple people trapped in their vehicles overnight. Quote, there's no way into the city at this point, said Julia Alvarado, a spokesman for the Uvalde police. And, of course, no way out of the city either. Texas game wardens rescued more than 40 people, mostly in the Uvalde County area. Gauges in some spots along the Guadalupe River showed that it rose more than 30 feet in hours overnight. One gauge outside Kerrville showed the river had risen 32 feet in 4 hours. Close to Camp Mystic, which remains shut after its owners had tried to reopen it this year, but were prevented due to local outrage. Thank you, locals. The Guadalupe River near Hunt reached about 20 and a half feet, according to a U.S. Geological Survey gauge, which is just under the level expected to inundate structures and roads. Volunteer firefighters spent the night helping people evacuate their homes, answering calls about rising water in Ingram, just up from Hunt, where summer camps still dot the shores of the Guadalupe, according to Ingram Mayor Claude Jordan on Thursday morning. While the water didn't rise as high as a year ago, not yet, he believes this round of flooding was more widespread and, quote, worse in his city. The rural part of Ingram, all the roads are just trashed, he said. There are a bunch of businesses that haven't reopened from last year. They're still trying to rebuild from the July 4 floods. The July 4 floods last year. This doesn't help, he added. Residents at an RV park in the ironically named Comfort, Texas, near the Guadalupe River, moved their trailers as local fire department sirens sounded. Water rose over the hoods of vehicles that were parked closest to the river. While the water started to recede, another surge is expected, said Duke Irwood, the manager of the Comfort RV Resort, which has about 200 residents. Markers showed the flooding already matched the level from the big flood last July. Quote, too familiar for sure and too soon, he said. If you're just tuning in, this is not something that has already happened. This is not an historic story. This is going on right now as we go to air. The flooding in Texas, the smoke choking millions across at least a dozen states. The heat broiling much of the country. And if you listen to the scientists, which so many spent years not doing, they will tell you that this summer, the summer of 2026, might be the coolest summer many of us will ever experience again from here on out. The Weather Service said that 10 to 20 inches of rain had fallen in the past 2 days down in Texas, with 8 inches in just 2 hours earlier on Thursday.
1: There's a way to visualize that.
0: Yeah.
1: Roughly, very roughly.
0: Yeah.
1: 1 inch of rain equals 1 foot of snow.
0: Mm-hmm.
1: So in one part of Kerrville,
0: yeah,
1: they recorded 2 inches of rain in 1 hour.
0: 2 inches of rain in 1 hour.
1: So that's like 2 feet of snow in 1 hour.
0: Yeah.
1: But in one part of the city, they got half an inch of rain in 5 minutes.
0: Half an inch of rain.
1: So that would be the equivalent.
0: In 5 minutes.
1: So that's 6 inches of snow in 5 minutes. That's a dump. That's a bomb.
0: Like a thunk.
1: Yeah,
0: exactly. Right. In fact, the deluge dumped nearly a foot of rain in some counties and put people in multiple counties under flood watches, with some expected to remain in effect through Friday evening. So it is not over yet. The governor issued disaster declarations for dozens of counties across the state. As of late Wednesday, 6 million residents in 57 counties were under a National Weather Service flood watch. So we all know why this is happening, right? We all know that the man-made burning of fossil fuels is hastening all of this, making it worse. Many nations that are not the USA have both figured that out, and with the fuel crisis caused in the wake of Putin's war on Ukraine and Trump's war on Iran, many of them have realized they need to accelerate their moves away from fossil fuels and their moves to clean, cheap, renewable energy like wind and solar, and they are doing so now, happily so, faster than ever right now. Here in the U.S., on the other hand, because we have a corrupt imbecile as our president, we have cut incentives for people to buy electric vehicles, and Detroit has been dumb enough to go along with Trump's demands that they essentially stop making them. Making it all worse, of course, Trump and his Republicans have gutted funding for new, clean, cheap, renewable energy, at least at the federal level, with the Trump administration now using your tax dollars instead to pay scores of companies to not build clean, cheap, renewable energy. Pay them money to do nothing. Pay them money to go away and not create this much-needed clean, renewable, cheap energy like solar and wind. Despite the rapidly growing need for energy, thanks to both climate change. Yes, air conditioning needs a lot of electricity. And, of course, AI data centers that absolutely nobody asked for, but that Trump supports and which use ungodly amounts of energy and water to stay up and running. Trump, of course, sees all of that as a fantastic thing. Why? Well, because he invested in AI and data centers personally. So the more that, you know, that go up, more those centers go up, the better for him. And the more fossil fuels that they require to run, well, double bonus. Also better for him and all of the fossil fuel investments that he and his billionaire friends have made. That, despite the fact that those data centers are wildly unpopular across the board, across the partisan divide in this country, at least for now, like few other topics. America agrees, for now, data centers suck. Nobody wants them in their communities. Not that that has stopped the nerd Reich AI boys from muscling them into communities across dozens of states anyway. This week from New York Times, PGM, the nation's largest electrical grid operator, released results of an electricity auction that would add $6.3 billion in costs to the bills of millions of households and businesses within the next 3 years, an increase driven by the power demands of data centers. During the annual auction, power companies supplied prices that they were willing to accept to supply electricity to PJM at times of peak demand. Those prices are then factored into the electricity rates that are eventually charged to the grid's customers in 13 eastern states and the District of Columbia. In a statement, PJM said data centers were increasing electricity demands throughout the region. Quote, these auction results show that demand for electricity continues to grow faster than electricity supply, said the president and chief executive at PJM in an announcement of the auction results. Quote, we are working with government and industry leaders on multiple fronts to restore that balance by bringing on new generation as fast as possible and managing the growth of new load on the grid. Over the last few years, individuals and politicians have grown frustrated with PJM's operations as electricity prices have steadily increased. PJM's grid serves all or part of New Jersey, Pennsylvania, Delaware, Maryland, Virginia, West Virginia, North Carolina, Tennessee, Kentucky, Ohio, Indiana, Illinois, and Michigan, as well as the District of Columbia. If you live in one of those states, you may have already noticed how your costs are going up. In the bargain, anger over data centers is also going up and has spread nationwide. So stick a pin in that for a moment, because this week, the great state of New York is finally doing, well, at least something about it. Even as the Trump administration and its idiot leadership, like Energy Secretary Chris Wright, former fracking executive, are actually out there trying to gaslight people, which is the perfect phrase, both literally and figuratively here, on several levels, trying to gaslight people that, you know, American consumers should not believe their eyes or their energy bills. That, in fact, data centers, you'll be delighted to hear, are driving electricity costs down, not up. Seriously. That's what he's trying to tell you?
1: That's the lie he's trying to tell you.
0: And I will explain that lie and why it's a lie, and along with much more proof on all of this. Next on the Bradcast, I'm Brad Friedman.
1: What the public hears on the public airwaves matters. 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And thanks.

0: Welcome back. It's the Bradcast. 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New York State Governor Kathy Hochul this week signed an executive order barring the construction of new large-scale data centers using 50 megawatts or more of power for up to 1 year, making the Empire State the first state in the nation to impose such a ban, as the Democrat announced earlier this week.
1: We're in the midst of one of the most significant economic upheavals in generations, perhaps ever. These hyperscale AI data centers consume enormous amounts of power, truly threatening to outpace our grid's capacity, and they drive up costs for local ratepayers. And I refuse to let those costs be passed on to New Yorkers.
0: Okay, good. According to CNBC, Hochul's sentiment echoes that of many state residents and environmental leaders who have heavily scrutinize these hyperscale data centers on the basis of their excessive consumption of power and natural resources, particularly fresh water. The announcement noted that New Yorkers have seen their electric bills surge, with the state's average residential electricity price climbing nearly 68%, 68%
2: yep,
0: since 2019. This fact has skewed public opinion starkly against new data center construction across the political spectrum, one of the few issues these days that actually still does so, with major public backlash now against proposed facilities elsewhere in New York, in townships like Lansing and East Fishkill, and of course, right now, in many other states where these data centers are coming in. Leaders of the data center opposition movement celebrated the New York governor's decision. Quote, this 1 year moratorium is a huge step forward for New York communities fighting against an onslaught of massive data center proposals, stated Laura Schindel, director of New York State's Food and Water Watch. It comes as the direct result of immense public pressure from people across the state demanding their elected leaders protect them from big tech's assault, which threatens the state's clean air and water and New Yorkers' financial security. Quote, technology should make our lives better, not pollute our water, strain our energy grid, or drive up our utility bills, said State Senator Kristen Gonzalez, a Democrat. In the New York State announcement, she said, quote, by giving our state time to plan, we can ensure that development and innovation do not come at the expense of all of us. Speaking about the 1 year for now moratorium. But it's not just Democrats. A Siena Research Institute poll conducted last month in June revealed that 46% of respondents believe that a one-year moratorium on new permits for large data centers in New York would be good for the state, 46%, whereas only 21% said that it would be a bad thing. So by more than 2-1, they're against these things. The issue appeared to be fairly bipartisan, with Democrats backing the idea of the 1 year moratorium by a margin of 37 points, and Republicans also supporting it by a slightly smaller margin of 13 points, but they support it. The same poll showed Hochul, a Democrat, leading her Republican challenger, Nassau County Executive Bruce Blakeman, this November by a margin of 20 points, a promising sign for her reelection campaign. Tuesday's moratorium might not be the last action taken by the governor's office either, according to CNBC. The Responsible Data Center Development Act, passed by the state legislature earlier this year, contains a one-year moratorium on the construction of new data centers with a peak energy demand of 20 megawatts. So Hochul's moratorium blocks these data centers that would use 50 megawatts or more of power. The one that has passed the state legislature would block those that seek to use 20 megawatts or more. In fact, I've seen some critical of Hochul of her action here in enacting her moratorium because it sort of Bigfoots You know, it only blocks new construction of data centers demanding 50 megawatts or more. And so her moratorium kind of bigfoots what the state legislature passed when they put the limit at 20 megawatts.
2: Yeah, so she's only going for the so-called hyperscalers, the ones that are truly, truly massive data centers, and that, in a way, will preempt the state legislatures.
0: Right, for now. And some are claiming that she's doing that exactly for that reason, to preempt that other legislation. Hochul has yet to take action on that legislation. She has indicated, however, she will work with the legislature to, quote, further review its nature, whatever that means. A statement released by her office stated that the governor is actively, quote, pursuing legislation to repeal sales tax exemptions for massive data centers across the state. That's good news. In addition to the pause on new data center construction, Hochul directed the New York State Department of Public Service to, quote, consider approaches to require data centers to fund new clean electric generation dedicated to their operations, including but not limited to customer-sited distributed energy resources and battery storage. Good. Don't just consider it. Do it. Many, however, according to CNBC, largely Republicans, voiced their dissatisfaction over Hochul's moratorium, claiming that it would hinder New York's and the United States' ability to compete in a rapidly expanding technological field. Quote, a statewide moratorium is the wrong answer, New York State Assemblyman Scott Gray, a Republican, and said, along with three of his colleagues, in a letter to the governor in June opposing the moratoriums, quote, it freezes investment and takes decisions away from the communities that should be making them. These, of course, we laugh because these, of course, are the same Republicans that have been passing bills across the country in state legislatures that they control to ban local communities from things like banning fracking in their own communities.
2: And banning data centers in their own communities.
0: And banning, you know, plastic bags in their own community. When they do that, no, that's right out. The state just bigfoots them. You can't do that. Here, they're like, let the folks in the communities decide. Yes, taking decisions away from the communities that should be making them. So feel free to ignore those opportunistic crackpots, if you like. Speaking of opportunistic Republican crackpots, here's how Donald Trump's energy secretary crackpot, Chris Wright, a fracking executive, responded to Hochul's moratorium this week on Fox News.
3: And of course, unfortunately, Governor Hochul has it exactly backwards. Data centers are the greatest tool we have right now to stop the rise of electricity prices and ultimately to bring them back down. It's the Democrat green energy policies that have driven energy prices up in New York State. They passed these crazy green energy mandates and an insane climate law. So the energy is expensive in New York and now sparse because of bad Democrat policies, nothing to do with data centers. In fact, that's the solution, not the problem.
0: Right. So, yes.
2: He lies like he breathes.
0: Don't he, though? Never mind his crazy green energy mandates nonsense, Democrat policies. What the hell is he talking about when he argues that you know, the truth is the opposite of what Hochul is saying about lowering costs? Quote, data centers are the greatest tool we have right now to stop the rise of electricity prices and ultimately bring them back down.
2: That's
0: also, the sky is green and up is down and everything else. Obviously, he's hoping, probably correctly, that the dopes who watch Fox News are not going to look into what he's saying and sort of accept it at face value. But as I had not heard that argument before, so I kind of looked into what the hell he thinks he was saying, what he wants you to believe that he is talking about. His argument is apparently based on a single crackpot economic theory that's popular with the tech bros, used to justify their insatiable need to build these dumb data center monstrosities. The idea is that large, steady industrial loads, large demand, can improve grid utilization, because it will spread fixed costs across more kilowatt hours, eventually lowering average rates. If you understand that, good luck. He's implying the data centers are actually beneficial because they buy huge amounts of electricity. Therefore, their constant demand supposedly makes the grid run more efficiently because we'll have to invest more in it to allow them to do so. And then utilities can spread that infrastructure cost over more and more customers. Mm-hmm. Therefore, retail rates should eventually fall.
2: Eventually. But remember,
0: yeah.
2: Ratepayers, households, also pay for the build-out that goes to benefit data centers.
0: Of course. And, of course, you know, if it keeps on going, basically it's a whole lot of speculation with little of any, you know, real-world support to back it up. But it seems like that's all they got. And you really don't need a degree in economics to see the flaws pretty quickly here, especially as electricity rates across the country keep rising, but particularly in states where data centers are being built at an alarming rate. Apparently, it's the same argument that is used, I've come to learn, by the AI bros, the crypto mining bros, the petrochemical plants, and these other high-load industrial users, that the more you let us raise the demand, somehow the cheaper it will get. If you let us use more, it's going to be cheaper. Good luck with that. In the real world, however, data centers increase peak demand, forcing utilities to build new generation and transmission. And those capital costs are passed on to ratepayers. They consume enormous amounts of electricity, requiring new gas plants and new transmission lines. And they raise congestion costs and capacity market prices for everyone when demand is peaking. They increase local distribution upgrades. And yes, as Desi said, that is paid for by everyone, which is why Virginia's rates rose due to data center expansion. Georgia Power is raising rates because of data center load. Minnesota regulators are warning that data center growth will raise bills. New York has repeatedly said that these new large loads are causing increases. And it's not just Democratic states. In Texas, they have seen upward pressure on rates as well, not downward, as these invidious jerks in the Trump administration, like Chris Wright, is trying to sell to the dopes over at Fox News this week. Do not buy it, even as with climate change over the past many decades, the liars and the deniers will be selling you all kinds of this nonsense and malarkey that you will be paying for, as much as those folks trying right now to keep from dying in floods today down in Texas or wearing KN95 masks to keep from choking to death in much of the nation today. But of course, in the end, it's just gaslighting. And while this administration is very good at literally nothing else, they are very good at gaslighting the public. One of their favorites that has been driving me crazy for the past year or more is the one that knucklehead gaslighter Chris Wright included in his announcement on

0: and the sun doesn't always shine.
1: That's why it's low value. It just doesn't produce energy when we need it because the wind doesn't always blow and the sun doesn't always shine. Well, that makes sense. These guys say this all the time. Chris Wright, Donald Trump, his equally buffoonish Interior Department Secretary, Doug Burgum, which would have made a great argument against wind and solar, I guess, about 20 years ago, maybe. But now that we have mass battery storage, I guess, you know, nobody told Trump about that or his energy and interior secretaries about it. I know they haven't told the Fox News dupes about it. That's for sure. In a recent hearing at the House Natural Resources Committee, Burgum tried to defend the administration's push to kill solar and wind, even as House Democrats repeatedly hammered him about the fact that while American families are trying to pay for rising electricity bills, the administration is halting permitting for new wind and solar projects and has tried to outright cancel projects that are already under construction. Burgum lied and obfuscated about verifiable facts that renewable energy is both reliable and cheaper to build and operate than natural gas or coal-fired power plants, when he definitely knows better. He also tried repeatedly to pretend that, yes, batteries don't exist. Batteries? Never heard of them. Democratic Congressman Jared Huffman from California was ready for it at the time.
2: All of these projects you're describing in Nevada have one thing in common. When the sun goes down, they produce zero electricity.
3: Mr. Chairman, I request unanimous consent to enter into the record this amazing new technology that apparently the secretary is unaware of. It's a battery.
4: Without objection. So ordered.
1: So, Desi, I'm exhausted. Can you unpack that nonsense and disinformation while I get a glass of water?
5: Well, sure. So let's just set aside for a moment the pollution and climate case for renewable energy. Climate impacts obviously cost us a lot of money, and pollution also costs us a lot of money in public health. We're going to focus right now just about cost and delivery of electricity. Mm-hmm. So first, remember that natural gas is a physical, finite commodity. That price of natural gas is set on the global market, and it is volatile. It is subject to supply and demand and geopolitics, which is what we see from the Iran war. But the sun and wind are free, and once you've installed renewable energy, you no longer have to pay for fuel.
1: Oh.
5: The sun and wind can't be embargoed or locked up in the Strait of Hormuz.
1: Nice.
5: So up until now, utility companies have used natural gas peaker plants. Those can be ramped up quickly to meet peak demand, like during a heat wave in the summer afternoons. That can be dispatched quickly, and that's why it is called dispatchable power.
1: Uh-huh.
5: Gas peaker plants get fired up only when prices are really, really high, and peaker gas plants literally sit idle for most of the year, but you pay for that as a ratepayer. They sit there unused until they're needed at the very last minute.
1: In the hearing, Democratic Representative Susie Lee of Nevada criticized Burgum for stalling proposed solar projects in the Nevada desert. Solar projects in the Nevada desert, yeah, of all places. And she included facts on cost.
6: I want to get back to your assertion that you're looking at all affordable types of energy. According to Lazard, the world's largest independent investment bank, when faced with a choice of what kind of new power sources to build, wind and solar are the clear cheapest choice when accounting for capital, fuel, operations, and maintenance costs. That's true even without the federal wind and solar subsidies that Republicans and the president have unwound.
1: So, Democratic Congressman Seth Magaziner of Rhode Island, he started his question time with Burgum with a video of Burgum back when he was the governor of North Dakota. Remember that? He touted, yes, wind energy at the time, and today it provides more than 40% of North Dakota's electricity.
5: And they have the cheapest rates in the nation.
1: Yes, they do. Keep that in mind when you see Burgum talking about how wind just doesn't work. Magaziner even held up signs with the word true and false to debunk Burgum in real time as he asked him basic questions about renewable energy.
7: Because you know better,
2: what I do
7: I'm going
2: know,
7: to ask you to help clear up a few things for us. President Trump said

0: What I
1: if
0: do
1: you
0: know,
1: have a windmill
0: sir,
1: near your house, the noise causes cancer. True or false, Mr. Secretary? False. The noise does not call cancer. According to the American Cancer Society, they have not found any evidence that any kind of noise causes cancer, particularly noise from wind energy. China has very, very few wind farms. True or false? The answer is false. China added more wind generation last year than the rest of the world combined. They get 15% of their electricity from wind, which is almost as high as North Dakota. The most expensive form of energy ever, wind and solar, says the president. True or false?
0: That's true. And
1: not according to the Department of Energy. Under the Trump administration, the EIA under this administration projects that over the next 5 years, solar $58 per megawatt hour on average, wind $56, combined cycle turbines, including natural gas, $77. So according to the administration's own data, that is not true. Enough of the games. The American people want lower energy costs. They want lower prices.
2: So, we could go on and on and on with this. Yes. I mean, multiple federal agencies, including Trump's own and independent energy analysts like Lazard and other firms, all show the cost of generating electricity is cheaper with solar than natural gas and way cheaper than coal. Basically, at this point, if you have a solar plant with batteries, you can do it all. There are some things, very few things that you can't do that you must have fossil fuels for. So I tell you what, Ben, build wind and solar for everything else. Save the fossil fuels for that until we can figure out how to replace that as well. Even the lefty pinko commies over at the Financial Times recently accepted reality. Their article, The Dawn of 24/7 Solar Power. All the rest of the world is figuring it out. Now we just got to wait for the U.S. Instead, for now, because of the Trump administration and the Republican-controlled Congress, we are stuck with fossil fuel profiteers peddling disinformation and BS. Like, yes, the former fracking CEO turned energy secretary, Chris Wright, who is determined to keep Americans shackled to expensive, deadly, polluting fossil fuels forever, just flat out lying on CNBC.
3: The world runs on hydrocarbons. It did when I was born. It does today. It will when I die. We just simply don't have replacements for most all of the uses of hydrocarbons.
2: Just don't believe a word these people say. The world does have replacements for most fossil fuel applications. And like I said, we can still use fossil fuels for those things that can't be replaced, but almost everything else can be electrified. And you can conserve that oil and gas for the few applications where they are actually needed until replacements are developed for those too. Otherwise, we will keep having reports like today's Green News Report.
4: If both of the region's major oil export routes were to be shut simultaneously, it could cripple global trade in ways that this war has so far not seen.
5: Iran threatens to shut down another key oil and gas shipping route.
6: If species do not have homes, they cannot be protected from extinction.
5: Trump administration is trying to dismantle the Endangered Species Act. Plus,
7: 2026 is already the nation's worst year for cases of the diarrhea-causing parasite.
5: RFK Jr.'s cuts to the CDC not helping in cyclospora outbreak.
2: All of that explosive crap and more straight ahead from bradblog.com. I'm Brad Friedman.
5: And I'm Desi Doyen.
2: Stand by for 6 minutes of independent green news, politics, analysis, and snarky comment.
8: Hey, America, how you feeling? Good? Is your tummy okay?
2: This is your Green News Report.
8: Well, enjoy it while it lasts.
2: Okay, Desi Doyen, as far as I can tell, you have got nothing cheery at all in today's Green News Report, so let's have it.
5: Okay. Okay, well, first up, there's no end in sight for Donald Trump's war on Iran, and the Strait of Hormuz is effectively closed again. Iran on Wednesday threatened to shut down the other vital Middle East shipping route for oil and gas, the Bab el-Mandeb gateway to the Red Sea. Now, Trump has retreated from his vow to levy an illegal 20% toll on all ships transiting the Strait of Hormuz after Gulf leaders pushed back. Then he claimed that he was always against the idea anyway.
2: Sure he was.
5: Trump also again threatened to bomb civilian infrastructure like power plants and bridges, which can be considered a war crime.
2: Plus, it'll also win hearts and minds.
5: Heat domes are baking the U.S. and Europe again, the third in 6 weeks, exacerbating wildfires and pollution. Heat domes are weather patterns that stall over a region, intensifying impacts and trapping smoke from distant wildfires close to the ground. In Europe, the heat and tinder dry vegetation are fueling raging wildfires in Greece, Spain, and France. Drought and heat have warmed the rivers in France that are used to cool nuclear reactors,
2: Great.
5: Forcing those reactors to again shut down in the middle of record power demand due to the extreme heat.
2: Great.
5: A massive heat dome is broiling North America with miserably high temperatures across two-thirds of the U.S., intensifying more than 830 wildfires burning in Canada that have turned the skies of Toronto an apocalyptic orange.
2: Wow.
5: Hazardous smoke from fires in both Canada and Minnesota is causing severe air pollution in the Midwest and eastern U.S. Exposure to wildfire smoke is linked to heart and lung disease, plus higher risk of Alzheimer's disease and dementia in older adults. And heat is the number one cause of weather-related deaths in the United States. A growing body of research links high temperatures to increased accident rates at workplaces and upticks in violent crime. The current heat dome is also intensifying severe storms and flash floods in central Texas.
2: Those floods in Texas are amazing.
5: Yes, truly stunning. Meanwhile, the Centers for Disease Control has still been unable to trace the source of that unprecedented outbreak of intestinal illness caused by the parasite Cyclospora that has now expanded to at least 31 states. It's found on contaminated fresh produce and in water. CDC used to monitor for Cyclospora in the food supply, but a year ago this month, Trump Health and Human Services Secretary Robert F. Kennedy removed it from the federal government's mandatory program monitoring pathogens in the food supply.
2: Who needs it?
5: In other news, the White House late last week moved to dismantle the Endangered Species Act, which over the last 50 years has saved iconic species like the American bald eagle. The administration is seeking to severely curtail the meaning of the word harm under the law so that it means only the direct killing or injury of an individual animal or plant.
2: Wow.
5: So destroying a species nest or its home or bulldozing its entire habitat.
2: That's all fine.
5: That would all be okay, despite a U.S. Supreme Court ruling establishing that the word harm includes species habitat. Environmental groups are likely to sue to stop the rollback. Tara Zuardo of the Center for Biological Diversity tells the Green News Report that the Trump administration's efforts would be a death knell for the Endangered Species Act.
9: The primary driver of extinction is habitat degradation, habitat modification, because without a home, species can't live. So if we don't have protection of habitat, if harm does not include harm to habitat, then we cannot protect species effectively under the Endangered Species Act. It's almost as though the law doesn't exist.
2: Told you there wasn't a lot of happy news today.
5: Sorry.
2: For much more on all of those delightful stories and more, check out our website at greennews.bradblog.com. I'm Brad Friedman.
5: And I'm Desi Doyen.
2: And this has been your Green News Report.
10: Don't worry. 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
2: The grimmest Green News Report of all time, or the grimmest Bradcast of all time?
5: Well, I think
2: You're
5: it
2: welcome.
5: Does underscore more
2: Either
5: than
2: way.
5: Anything how much elections matter.
2: Oh,
5: how much
2: go.
5: It matters who you vote for and who is in office when these things happen. So
2: there
5: yeah.
2: you go. By the way, they have filed suit, I understand
5: yes,
2: it.
5: On that Endangered Species Act attempt to roll it back and dismantle it, the environmental groups have now filed their lawsuits.
2: And they have now found what they think is the source of the explosive diarrhea across the country. The Trump trots, as some are referring to them today.
5: Diarrhea Don?
2: Yeah, there you go. So things are looking up. Don't you worry, Don. Thank you very much, Desi Doyen. 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
5: Yeah, and it's a big one.
2: Shut up. 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On the social medias, I am The Brad Blog, and Desi Doyen is...
5: Green News Report.
2: Say hello to her over there. That's it. Until we meet again, I'm Brad Friedman. Good luck, world. 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
3: Social media. Rachel, thanks for taking time for us.
4: Thank you so much for having me. And you are the one Smith that I am happy to spend time with. Actually, you're the only one I can spend time with because our current congressman doesn't often come to the Jersey Shore. He lives in Virginia.
3: And that's what I've heard. Another one of those absent Congress people who, you know, got other things to do. No real town halls or any of that. But let's start with you. I'm going to start with the premise. He's bad. We need good. We've got a bad tool in there now. How do we get someone who's going to be a little bit sharper, a little bit more effective? Why? I guess the Teddy Kennedy question. Why? Why would you do this to yourself? Why do you want to put yourself in this fishbowl and get the kind of arrows and attacks that are coming? Tell me why.
4: It's a great question, and I'm asked it every day, many times a day, because this is what's viewed as an unwinnable district. And so there's kind of just this running joke that, like, anyone who runs for this seat is a sacrificial lamb, because the way that redistricting works in New Jersey, this particular district has most of the red-leaning towns in it. It is considered the reddest district. But for me, it's the district that I was born into, that I grew up in, that I'm raising my son in. And while I had never run for office before, and I never had any intentions to run for office, we've seen over the past decade a descent into madness in politics in America. People often joke, like, oh, I wish I could just, you know, not know. Like, I would like one boring day where, like, I'm not even sure what the government's doing because there's nothing really of consequence. But here, we're all constantly overwhelmed. And last year, I had found out what was then called HR1, which would eventually become the One Big Beautiful Bill, was, you know, in the works. And I'm a single mom. Myself and my now 5-year-old, he was 4 at the time, are both recipients of New Jersey Family Care, which is what we call Medicaid here in New Jersey. So is my older sibling, who's disabled. And so that was a moment for me where I was like, this hasn't happened yet. Is there a way that I could do something about it? And that kind of kicked off a whirlwind descent into New Jersey politics, where I was doing empty seat town halls for Chris Smith with local organizing grassroots organizing groups and unions. I was doing press conferences with other members of the New Jersey congressional delegation, roundtables with candidates for governor. Like, I just kind of threw myself into it and was like, I need to figure out how to do something to be helpful to people. And, we ended up organizing myself and many of my neighbors to try and prevent Chris Smith from voting for the cuts to Medicaid and Social Security. And, we definitely got his attention. Our story got picked up in USA Today. And as soon as that happened, and he then voted for this bill anyway, which is going to impact as many as like 30,000 people in our district alone, I was like, that's it. You have stopped representing the people that you're supposed to serve. And so I'm just going to step up to the plate and see if I could do a better job and get enough excitement from people who view politicians as corrupt and out of touch with their lives, because I'm someone who's living this reality every day.
3: No, I say it all the time. We need people who are willing to step forward and change the world by changing their little part of it. And it's one of those things that There aren't enough people who look like me in Congress. There aren't enough people who look like you in Congress. We got a lot of millionaires and got a lot of people who became millionaires. I'd like to see a couple people who reach in their pockets and there's change, not folded money.
4: 100%. I joke to people while I'm out in the district. I say, you know, I have to do this thing called my FEC filing, where you're supposed to disclose any stocks that you may have, because, you know, people are very well aware that a lot of members of Congress take advantage of their positions and are essentially insider trading. I think corruption across the board is something that maybe more than 70% of Americans are very much against. They want dark money, big money, PAC money, all that out of politics. And I'm like, I disclosed credit card debt. I didn't have stocks to disclose because I had to close my 401k during the pandemic, when I was laid off, 7 months pregnant. Like, I have lived the same struggles as most people. And so that none of this is just theoretical or words on a paper to me. It impacts my daily life and it impacts the lives of the people that I'm hoping to represent. So I think that that resonates with people and they're like, wow, there's someone who gets it and who actually cares about me.
3: No, I mean, look, the reality is there are a lot of single mothers in this country. So some of them went to vote and maybe voted on their interest because we got a president who came out and said it. I got to tell you, I was a bit shocked that he was as blunt as he was saying.
4: No. I wasn't.
3: I was a little shocked that because normally he doesn't decide to, you know, just blurt that out. All the other stuff, yes. But we can't do anything to help with childcare. It kind of shows the misogynistic view because, you know, most men don't have to have that problem. It seems interesting, but bombs, not children. I guess you weren't surprised, were you?
4: I wasn't, because as a single mom and a small business owner who's just been figuring out this patchwork lack of a system that we truly have for families in America, for years now, I've been paying attention to organizations on the ground who are advocating for change to make structural improvements, because this isn't a woman's issue. This is an economic issue. Women are leaving the workforce in droves, and it's because you're faced with one of two things. Either both parents in a two-family house have to work, but the majority of the second salary goes to childcare, or one parent stays home and does the childcare uncompensated, and the family struggles because you can't really seem to survive on a single parent income in America. And as a single parent, I can definitely attest to that. And so I found out recently, 1 in 5 American families are led by a single mom. But today in the House of Representatives, there are no mothers, single mothers of children under the age of 6. So if we want to look at that first critical 3 years before anyone gets into preschool, and for some families, it's 4 years, depending on if you have 3K or 4K, you need someone who's recently lived it, knows that it's impossible to navigate and that families are paying what's essentially like college tuition to get care for their children for the first 3 to 4 years of their lives. That is a structural deficit. And the fact that it's framed as women's issues is misogynistic, because women are still by and large considered the default parents. I've been asked by sitting members, well, what are you going to do about childcare? That shouldn't be your first question to me. Your first question to me should be, what are the policies that you're standing on? How's your fundraising going? Are there any ways that I can be helpful towards you to help you step into power? Because a whole lot of organizations say, we want working people, we want to get big dark money out of politics. And when someone steps up to do that, who's from outside of the establishment, you don't actually encounter support to that extent.
3: Yeah, you get pushed down. But, you know, I my wife and I were very fortunate. We were able to do what is now not the norm. And that is have one income, me working, her staying home, raising our children. She did an incredible job and we were very fortunate for it. Yeah. But it was the fact that I had a union job that gave us, you know, excellent wages, excellent benefits. Yeah. And I work 70 hours a week every week. So it was like I was working two jobs, but we were able to manage. The sad reality is, as you said, two incomes. It's now three. And we're heading towards almost four, because the distribution of wealth in this country is so skewed to the very wealthy. We've got two classes in this country. There's the people who have more wealth than any of us can imagine, and those of us who are just scraping by. So from your perspective, look, I'm a big union guy because I was fortunate enough to have a strong union contract that compensated my labor, gave us the opportunity of really living what was that 50s American dream. From your labor perspective, you know, how do we recreate some of those policies that gave me the chance to do these things? How do we move that down the road to help folks maybe, I don't know, live that American dream?
4: Yeah, well, you know, none of this is like a simple fix. There are a lot of structural barriers to making life work for people in America. And that is why I said, all right, if I'm doing this, I have to go straight for federal because I cannot, from, you know, the local level, address the fact that healthcare is unacceptable in our country and not accessible to many people. I can't address issues with access to higher education. I can't address the housing crisis. I can't address the climate crisis. I can't address the childcare crisis. Like, we have crisis upon crisis upon crisis in this country. And our priorities, or at least our governing body's priorities, are totally out of whack. They are so focused on, you know, starting wars overseas and the war machine, and subsidies are going the wrong places. There's no world in which we should still be subsidizing or bolstering coal and oil jobs. We could do the same thing with clean energy. Those would be good union-paying labor jobs, right? But we also need to think about, like, how are we spending the tax dollars that are collected? Because if you can spend money to send aid to countries where they have healthcare for everyone, the focus should be on making sure we have healthcare for everyone. If we can spend money bombing children overseas, why couldn't we instead allocate that money to supporting children here in America? And my premise of my campaign is, listen, we need to consider what a living wage actually is. A lot of the proposals in Congress right now are, you know, $17 an hour would be the new federal minimum wage because it's stagnant at seven something right now, which is unbelievable and mind-boggling. No one can live on that. So I'm like, you know, we would really need to make it more like 25 for people to be able to just get by. And I think unions have always led the way in championing workers' rights. And I would like to see that translate to the rest of the population. You know, most Americans are so busy and overwhelmed and struggling financially that even if they were to be able to strike, some wouldn't choose to because they would be like unable to feed their families if they had to go out of work for a week or two. And I know that there's been legislation that, like, after 2 weeks of striking, union workers should be able to get short-term unemployment. And I think that that makes good sense. And I think that, you know, some of the concerns that people have with a living wage, right, where they'll say, well, small business owners wouldn't be able to, you know, close that gap. Well, maybe if there were government subsidies going towards helping close the gap for small businesses, rather than to things that really very few Americans are supportive of.
3: Right.
4: And if we made corporations pay their fair share of taxes and billionaires pay their fair share of taxes, there have been entire books written about how that could end child poverty and child hunger. Like,
3: No, we
4: it's
3: learned that
4: just
3: during the
4: about getting
3: pandemic, didn't we?
4: priorities clear.
3: We learned that during the
4: Yes.
3: pandemic. You know, we gave people money,
4: Yeah.
3: and that money
4: Yeah.
3: helped them feed their children. That money helped put
4: Yeah.
3: food on the table, keep a roof over their head. We know how to do this. It's
4: Yeah.
3: just that the distribution of wealth in this country is so badly skewed. And yesterday on the program, we talked about the average wealth of the country. You know, we're number two in the world in average wealth. When you take the amount of wealth that we have and divide it by all of the people, we're number two in the world with something like $690,000 per person. But when you hit that median number, it's about 69 grand. So that's telling, and we're like 29th, 28th in the world in that. So you go, hold on a second. There seems to be some kind of mechanism that's skewing this towards, you know, a couple people having a whole lot of money and the rest of us, well, maybe not so much. And this is where I come back to the tax code. We need to either dig up Dwight David Eisenhower and go back to that tax code, or figure something else out on how we redistribute wealth to reward work in this country again, so that people, one, want to work, and two, when they do, they actually do get ahead.
4: Yeah, I mean, I think that if people felt like their work was making a difference for them, that in and of itself would be the incentive. Most people don't want a handout. And I, as someone who's on Medicaid, I understand the stigma that people face for accepting support, but I want people to remember that many people on Medicaid, A, are working and paying taxes, so they are not just getting a handout, they're paying into those services. And I really just think we need to see an expansion of programs that benefit Americans with American taxpayer dollars. If you're collecting our taxes, we need to feel the tangible differences in our lives and that our lives are getting better. And I
3: So
4: think that that's.
3: healthcare, not war.
4: Yes,
3: So
4: 100%. Healthcare is how I got into this fight because a lot of people don't know this, but 80 years ago this summer, it was the World Health Organization. They got together in New York City, and our attorney general presided over their meeting when they developed the Constitution for the World Health Organization, in which all of the developed nations agreed that healthcare was a human right. We are the only ones who did not then follow through on that promise. And we've now pulled out of organizations that are trying to make sure people stay healthy. And we have one side of the political spectrum that speaks the right way. They say make America healthy again, but they do the opposite. They defund the limited programs that we have while saying that they support health. It just, none of it makes any sense.
3: So you've brought up the MAHA people, which to me points to Robert Kennedy Jr. I got to imagine as a mother, I got to imagine you're inundated with the, you're feeding your baby the wrong stuff because, there's this chemical in there. I'm sure you've heard this line. There's something in there that's in, paint thinner and it's in your baby formula. And they're playing on preying on your not understanding science or chemistry or any of that. This stuff has got to hit home for you. Because I'll tell you, RFK Jr., when my oldest daughter was born, got me. There was Tamiflu in all the vaccines. And I ran to our pediatrician and said, hey, what do you think of this? And my pediatrician said, he's a quack. Don't listen. This isn't in the vaccine. And I'm like, but he said, yeah, he's crazy. And, 25 years ago, I realized he's crazy. Why is he the head of health and human? I have no idea.
4: You know, there are a whole lot of people that have been put into positions that they are not qualified for. And when people say to me, like, well, what makes you qualified to run for Congress? I'm like, first and foremost, the bar is on the floor. We have the former head of the WWE leading the education department. Like, these are not assignments at this point of experts to agencies. And the point of the House of Representatives is not for people to be experts in the law. It is to be a representative body of the country, and people from all different backgrounds and life experiences and careers come in and they bring their expertise together so that the population doesn't feel like their representatives are totally out of touch with their lives.
3: And their rage.
4: So I don't have to be right. The gerontocracy is something that frustrates the living heck out of so many people. And the fact that I was negative 12 when the man I'm running against was elected, it's unacceptable. It'd be one thing if he was doing great stuff for people to this day and he was evolving his stances on things as he got more information, but he still proudly displays photographs with Reagan in his office and points to trickle-down economics as working when we have decades worth of studies that say that it doesn't, that when you cut taxes on corporations and billionaires, they're going to hoard that wealth. They're going to start doing stock buybacks. They're going to give their CEOs higher salaries, and it's never going to get down to the people. So I'm tired of this trickle-down narrative. And even if you don't follow any of the things that we just said, if you've never heard the term trickle-down economics, you know that when you go to the gas pump right now, you're handing them a $50 bill and it doesn't fill the tank. Before this current presidency, I could fill my tank for $35. So, things are just getting worse and worse and worse for people, and you cannot... The definition of insanity is to continue doing the same thing. Yeah. So what I'm begging of people in my district is, hey, you have had this guy for 45 years. Would you just this once try something different? Give peace a chance. I'm going here strictly because I want to help people and make life better. I never wanted to do this.
3: No, that's awesome. I'm glad you went on the age rant, but I said to bring your rage because the House is where the rage and the passion of the people are. And I listen to you and I go, there's some rage and passion there that I think America could use in the halls of power right now, because we're outraged about all the wrong things. I keep talking about, I want good outrage. I want people to be outraged when a worker gets their wages stolen, when a worker gets hurt, when a mother can't find childcare or put food on the table. I want us to rage about the right things, not just there's some trans kid playing a sport and I'm going to lose my mind.
4: Yep. I mean, these are narratives that happen really frequently here in my district. I just saw someone who's in the state legislative body. I forget if he's an assemblyman or a senator, going on and on about late stage abortions and trans kids and their affirming health care. And I just sat down and was like looking at the studies and the data. And it's so insane. They are just picking these issues that impact the smallest percentage of the population. First of all, there's like 1% of dilated and curettages that happen in the third trimester, and it's because of a medical issue at that point. If a man has never carried a pregnancy, he would be able to understand that you don't go through 8-9 months of pregnancy and carrying this baby just to like all of a sudden decide, yeah, never mind, I don't want to do this.
3: No,
4: it's a medical intervention.
3: I actually know people who believed that when my wife and I were racing to the hospital, And you know, the baby was coming, our kids were coming, that the doctor looked up to at us on the table and go, which way are we going with this? Are we bringing it, or are we gonna take it to pieces? And there are people,
4: and I think it's so offensive because the people who are in need of those medical services, they're already going through a trauma. Yeah. They wanted that child. If you're in the last trimester, you're not only heartbroken, but now you're being put in a position where legislators are intervening in a decision that should be between you and your doctor, and that kills people. No. People have died, and it's disproportionately Black women. Because they're not taken as seriously, and we have bias baked into our healthcare system, sadly. But between that and affirming healthcare for trans kids, first of all, there's a whole lot of misinformation around that, too. I was speaking to someone in the district, and he was under the impression that they were cutting off children's genitals in the local public schools.
3: At lunchtime. And then they went to school in the morning, a boy, came home a girl.
4: I said, sir, we have underfunded public schools and we're getting cuts to healthcare services in the schools through Medicaid for children with disabilities. In what world is every school somehow inserting a surgical suite? Yeah. What are we talking about? this isn't even logical. And instead of focusing on the 1 in 3 people who, you know, are struggling to afford the doctor in America, you know, we're talking about
3: it's crazy.
4: It's all fake. It's false. They're redirecting their anger at the wrong stuff.
3: I'm with you. So last 30 seconds. Why Rachel Peace? Why you? Why now? What's the reason that you're it?
4: I'd keep telling people, you know, give Peace a chance. I am a local. I am someone who didn't actually want to run for office. And I think that is important for people to start looking for. Is it someone who's just after, you know, ego and their political ambition and having that title and that power? Or is it someone who's like, I want to be a servant. I want to go and help my neighbors, which is exactly what I'm doing. Because let me tell you, as a single mom and a small business owner and a domestic violence survivor and someone who's deep in credit card debt, none of this is convenient or easy or something that is like beneficial to me. This is something that I am doing because I care deeply about people. And I wouldn't be able to do it if it was not for all of my neighbors who are coming together and getting behind this campaign. We have people offering childcare to me off of our volunteer form so that I can do this. Like our campaign, we are creating the village that everyone wants and is missing in contemporary society. So
3: good,
4: that's
3: on you.
4: The feeling that you want, you know, vote for someone who genuinely cares about
3: there you.
4: You
3: go. The website, peaceforsure.com, peaceforsure.com. We'll get links out on social media. Rachel, good on you. I wish you the best, and I hope you'll come back and talk with us again down the road.
4: Absolutely. Thanks for the lively conversation.
3: Thanks so much. Want to hear your thoughts? Email me, rick@thericksmithshow.com. What do you think? I want to hear it, rick@thericksmithshow.com. And do we need more people like Rachel, who, the most important part of that, doesn't want the job, wants to help? For me, that's a big one. Right back. I'm Rick Smith, and this is Labor History in 2. This day in labor history, the year was 1931. That was the day that Ralph Gray was attacked for trying to organize Black farmers. Gray was born to a large African-American family in Alabama. Living in the Jim Crow South, he became a tenant farmer. He joined the Communist Party. At the time, communist labor organizers were often more open to Black membership and leadership than were other white-dominated labor organizations. Along with his brother Tommy, Ralph helped to found the Croppers and Farm Workers Union in Tallapoosa County, Alabama. They set to work organizing Black sharecroppers. Then, several of the local landlords stopped providing food and money to their workers. They did this in an effort to force the Black workers to labor on building a new sawmill. Angry sharecroppers joined the new union in protest. The union demanded more autonomy for the tenant farmers. They also demanded a longer school day and a public school bus for their children. Alarmed by this organizing, the sheriff, Kyle Young, led a posse to break up a union meeting. They beat and terrorized the union members. The vigilantes then went to Tommy Gray's house, where they fractured his wife's skull. Ralph Gray chased them off with a shotgun. But the next night, on July 16th, the union met again. Gray and others armed themselves to protect the meeting. Gunfire was exchanged. The sheriff shot Ralph Gray while he lay on the ground, already wounded. The mob of vigilantes then burned Gray's house to the ground. they placed Gray's mutilated corpse on the courthouse steps as a warning to any others who dare to stand up for the rights of black workers.
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3: So the big speech, the focus from what I'm being told is it's going to be all about election integrity. And as we talked about a moment ago with Rebecca Carruthers, the reality is I don't think Herschel Walker is going to be the senator from Georgia. But the fact that that's even anyone's even talking about the possibility that that could remotely happen shows you how ludicrous this speech is going to be. And in my view, unless it's all focused on how we're ending this beginning of World War III, because I'm told, again, from people who are a little more concerned about this than even I am, that this, you're starting to see the countries lining up what could be the next world war. And I got to be honest, don't know how many of our allies are going to be on our side. And you know what else we're not going to hear? Anything that Rachel Peace was talking about, any of the help for single mothers, any of the health care, any of the education, any of that, because we need guns. Never mind butter or education or sugar or shoes. Never mind any of that. We need war production, because he's now a wartime president. Something I guess he's always wanted to be. So as you get your bingo card out, do you think healthcare is going to be on there? Do you think childcare is going to be on there? Do you think anything that's going to affect your life is going to be in that speech? It's going to be all grievance. Poor woe is me. The fake news has rigged the economy. Believe me, the fake news has rigged the elections. There's voter fraud everywhere. There's no voter integrity. The states are lying. Except he won. So figure that nonsense out. And look, I'm saying rigged or rigged economy is going to be the number one word out of his mouth. I've got some friends who are saying, no, it's going to be believe me, because he needs to restore trust. Also, like I said, there's other crazy stuff in there. The total disaster, I'm told, could be. So I'm not sure where you're putting your bets on all of this, or if you're even going to bother to watch, because I got to be honest, I don't know that it's worth. And the best thing that we could possibly do is not even watch what he says. And just respond to the fact that he's not getting us out of his war. Maybe take the time that we're not watching him blather on. Maybe take that time to talk to a neighbor about the fact that we are ramping up a war economy because he's starting World War III. Maybe that's where we should be starting. Or maybe, you know, tell somebody who believes that the election was rigged, going, yeah, it's amazing, you know, how Kamala Harris is in the White House. Or that Democrats control the House and the Senate. Want to hear your thoughts. Rick at TheRickSmithShow.com. Thanks so much for being here. We'll see you back here next time.
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3: Regularly met were also busted up. Hundreds were rounded up, beaten, and arrested. The city's Central Labor Committee authorized exceptions that eroded the strike's power. In the face of the violent raids and opposition from AFL leaders, the General Strike Committee voted to end the strike.
5: Labor History in 2, brought to you by the Illinois Labor History Society and The Rick Smith Show.
15: In the United States, as many as 30 million people are affected by eating disorders, including many children and adolescents, according to Johns Hopkins Medicine. Eating disorders are serious mental health conditions that affect both mental and physical health. How well does our corporate healthcare system respond to illnesses as complex as eating disorders? What happens when an insurance company decides treatment is costing too much and pressures a patient to go home? Can your insurer really cut off coverage? And what if that decision turns out to be not just wrong, but catastrophic? Welcome to Code WAC, where we break down how our healthcare system really works, what it means for you, and how we can make it better for everyone. I'm your host, Brenda Gazar. For more than two decades, attorney Lisa Cantor has represented patients whose health insurance claims were wrongfully denied. As a founding partner of Cantor & Cantor LLP, much of her work has focused on helping people with eating disorders obtain the treatment coverage their insurance companies have refused. She remembers one 15-year-old girl who was making progress at a residential treatment facility when her insurance company decided she no longer needed that level of care.
16: This was her first treatment, so they were, you know, her mom was not completely, she hadn't completely experienced the whole cycle yet. Her insurance company said to her, she's fine to go home. She doesn't need to be there anymore.
15: And not every patient gets a second chance.
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15: 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Until next time, stay healthy.
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3: And welcome, brothers, sisters, working class heroes. This is the Rick Smith Show. Thanks so much for being here. Today on the big program, lots to get to, lots to talk about. Did you happen to catch the Thursday night speech? History is going to remember that speech as one of the most consequential moments in this country's history, I believe. While I went into watching the speech going, Trump's a buffoon. He's going to ramble off on grievance. He's going to get sidetracked into, you know, what he normally does, his ego being the center of attention. And it was, don't get me wrong, it was there. The ego was there. But this was much worse. Read from the teleprompter poorly, but the words on the teleprompter were dangerous. It was a, I walked away going, did we just start World War III? The accusation that China rigged our elections and that all bad news, anything negative about Trump is because of China's doing. While we're screwing around with Iran. Now, again, I was saying, look, if this isn't about how we're getting out of Iran, if this isn't about how this is going to work, this is all going to be a distraction. I was wrong. This should be our focus, because it is clear that this person does not believe in democracy. And the person who wrote the speech, because trust me, Donald Trump didn't sit down and put pen to paper to put those words together. None of that were his ideas. There is a movement in this country that wants to subvert democracy, that wants to destroy our ability to rule and govern ourselves. And what we saw on Thursday night was a declaration of the 250 years of democracy that we had, them's done. That idea that you're going to be able to go to the ballot box and cast your ballot, them's done, unless you're approved. I couldn't help but think of Joseph McCarthy. I couldn't help but think of the Rosenbergs. I couldn't help but think that, are we going to see public executions as Donald Trump and his goons go through our government and accuse people of, well, whatever they fancy? Is this the moment that everything that the right has believed, the victimization of the right and what they believe has happened to them, is this their opportunity to go and wreak havoc across our country? And the answer is yes. What he did, and it's amazing to me, he's sitting holding power. Republicans control the House, control the Senate, control the majority of governorships in this country, control the majority of legislatures. And yet somehow the deep state and the Chinese have rigged the elections and stolen from Donald Trump. And it's quite remarkable to me. But here we are in this moment where our liar in chief, and look, I may not be here tomorrow, because he did declare war on any opposition. Let that sink in. This is serious. This is going to be a coordinated attack on dissent, a coordinated attack on anyone who has the audacity, the unmitigated gall to speak up and speak out. This is going to be a moment that is remembered. If he's allowed to do what they want, which is steal the midterm elections, grab power from the hands of we the people. And while on the way, crash the global economy and start World War III. As I said yesterday on the program, in my neck of the woods, they had a defense summit talking about how we can make faster bombs, how we can build faster so we can ramp up war production. All of these things are them telling the truth, telling us who they are and what they want. And the question is, in the moment while we still have the ability to govern ourselves, this is a moment to get active, to get involved. And this is not a moment to bury our heads in the sand. This is a call to action. I want to hear your thoughts. What did you think of the speech? Email me, rick@thericksmithshow.com. Right back. I'm Rick Smith, and this is Labor History in 2. This day in labor history, the year was 1934. The Teamster members of Local 574 in Minneapolis were back out on strike. Their strike had begun 2 months prior on May 16th. The striking Teamsters had effectively shut down much of the commercial transportation in the city. One exception was made for some farmers who were allowed to bring their produce to market. The powerful Citizens Alliance, created to oppose and destroy unions, tried to defeat the strike. The police clashed violently with the strikers, who tried to keep scab drivers from breaking through their picket lines. As the strike entered its second week, other unions began to strike in support of the Teamsters. Clashes between the police and workers intensified. Minneapolis labor leaders sat down with the police and proposed a truce. The governor of Minnesota, Floyd Olson, helped to arbitrate an agreement. The Teamsters won union recognition and the right for all strikers to return to work, as well as a system of recognizing seniority. On May 25th, they called off the strike and went back to work. But soon the employers began to backpedal on the agreement. They claimed that the negotiations did not include the workers inside warehouses and only covered those who drove and unloaded vehicles. Angered, the Teamsters went back out on strike. Soon, violent clashes between the picketers and police broke out again. Two workers were shot in the back and killed. The governor declared martial law and sent in the National Guard to restore order. A federal mediator brokered another settlement, meeting the major demands of the union. It was a major victory for the Teamsters and a major victory for the workers of Minneapolis and beyond. Like what you hear? Check out more at laborhistoryin2.com.
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3: So normally when Trump speaks, I find humor. I find I just find it generally a word salad of distraction and stupidity. This speech that Trump gave on Thursday, this is bad.

0: historian, and his take is that this is worse than anything we've seen in history, worse than McCarthy in West Virginia in 1950, that this is just a declaration of war against United States democracy, against the democracy that our country is based on. And it's brazen and it's open and it should terrify people. I also, though, didn't see this as coming from a place of strength. You know, this is, that doesn't mean it's not dangerous. We've seen time and time again in history, you know, a cornered rat is most dangerous when they're in the corner. So this is a desperate man who happens to be the most powerful person in the world, laying out a fictitious, a completely fictitious reality, a call to arms for his core supporters who have a sort of messianic fervor about them. We know that he's deeply unpopular with the American people. You know, no one's lives are getting better. He leads off the speech with just a binder full of lies. Just one, I'm making everything so much better. Yeah. Drug prices are the lowest in the world. What? No. We have the highest drug prices in the world still. The only thing that's pushing drug prices down is Medicare negotiation that Joe Biden passed. But that doesn't matter to what he's doing because it's myth-making. And this is right out of the authoritarian playbook.
1: So you said he's declared war on our system. I also got to tell you, by pointing the finger directly at China and basically creating what he believed was a hoax with Russia, but now creating his own version with China, I got to wonder how they're going to react. Because this is the weird part. This is where I'm struggling. I think every thinking, logical person in this country should be thinking, if the elections were rigged, why is he in the White House? Why do the Republicans control the Senate? Why do they control the House? Why do they control the governorships, many governors? Why are they in power?
0: Yeah, that's the question. But again, you're asking the question to people who are thinking, right? And what people should understand is that when you're whipping up a frenzy amongst a cult-like following, reality doesn't matter, just the words of Dear Leader. And, you know, like if you look and Google the history of Stalin and Kim Jong-il, the old guy, one of the things that you find, and it's been studied in totalitarianism, is the boldness of the lie is the point, right? So Stalin and Kim Jong-il both said that the first time they played golf, they hit multiple holes in one.
1: 18.
0: Right. Absolutely not true, but right. That's the point. Everybody has to accept that or they're going to get a bullet in the back of the head. And that's the point. This isn't about convincing people of truth. This is about demonstrating the power to lie. And that's what it was. It's a speech saying, I can lie with impunity, and I'm going to wield the apparatus of state against people who I consider enemies, who he lists, right? The media, institutions that protect democracy, organizations that help people register to vote and make their voices heard. He lists his enemies, and all of those enemies are pieces of a free society, because that's what this is an attack on.
1: Yeah.
0: I think your question of how China reacts to this is incredibly important, especially since, you know, the big lacuna in the speech is he fails to mention he starts this unwinnable war against Iran that has only led to Iran demonstrating that the United States of America, with all of its military might, cannot keep the Straits of Hormuz open. And we're stuck in an escalation trap there, and it's just going to get worse and worse and worse. You bring in China, and then you have to wonder, is he just trying to bring the whole house of cards down, causing a full-scale economic collapse so that he can seize more power in the midst of an emergency? I absolutely reject people who are like, oh, come on. No, what we've seen so far,

0: That's what we should base things on. Pete Hegseth and Donald Trump called all of the military brass to a meeting and said that they should practice on American cities. We have a masked, papers, please, police force murdering people one after another in cold blood, torturing people in detention centers, purposefully, I believe, arresting the wrong people or murdering the wrong people to send the message that nobody is safe from the state violence. And that is part of it. And the next part is whipping the mob violence into a frenzy. Now,
1: because I had texted you during the speech and I said, you know, this is going to turn into conservatives. Basically their wet dream of Trump is going to do everything that they believe Obama did to them. And, you know, I have a lot of friends who, you know, their first reaction to this is most certainly it's now time to get revenge. And that's how I saw this speech. And that's why, I'll be honest, I went into it thinking, oh, he's just going to be a bunch of grievance. It's just going to be about, you know, sour grapes, about him losing in 2020 and about, you know, losing a number of elections. No, this is much worse than sour grapes. This is McCarthyism. This is loyalty oaths. This is, we're going into prosecuting people and potentially death penalty stuff. I see this going in a really horrible, horrible way. And I see his base being all behind it.
0: It's not going in a horrible way, Rick. It's we're in a horrible way, right? I mean, put this against Marco Rubio saying, you know what we should do right now? Dismantle the International Criminal Court, the court that was set up to prosecute perpetrators of genocide and war crimes and crimes against humanity. That's something that you do when you're thinking that that's what you're going to do.
1: So let me stop you here then. I mean, Trump did say not too long ago, we're going to wipe out 90 million people. We're going to wipe out a civilization. Is that what we're talking about?
0: I mean, he said that, you know, the next week is going to be attacking civilian infrastructure in Iran and decimating civilian infrastructure. So I think the escalation is clear. And I think the path that they're going down is likewise clear. I have long said on this program, we're in the middle of a coup. It is a slow moving, but not that slow, coup. And, you know, when you read history, just like the broad strokes of history, everything looks like, you know, it happened here and then it happened here and then it happened here. That's not how history works. If you then look into the here, you see, no, it actually has this, you know,
1: there's a buildup.
0: All this stuff before it. That's where we are. So the only question is sort of what kind of inflection point are we going to hit and what is the reaction of the American people going to be? And I will say that's where I still find hope, because the American people, this is an enormous country, enormous. And we have hundreds of millions of people. We have 50 states. We have governors. We have all sorts of attorneys general. We actually have a lot of pieces. It's not like a state for now. And absolutely, they're trying to crush it all under a federal control. But it's not there yet. Right. And so I think that what we will see is the American people being like, no. And in point of fact, even in the face of tremendous violence, it is still everyday people saying no that stops authoritarianism. So are we in a country with a president who is trying to destroy democracy so that he can remain in power and his billionaire buddies can remain in power? His billionaire buddies who openly talk about replacing democracy with a corporate structure where they can do whatever they want and everyone else can die or fight over the scraps that fall off their table. That's where we are. And I think that many people understand that, but more people will understand that as the violence ratchets up. And we've seen it before. We've seen that these attempts to stop people from voting actually bring out more people to vote. But we also need to understand that the ultimate check on power is the people. You can't wait for the Congress. You can't wait for anything. We need people to understand the threat that is right now spreading across this country and deal with it with clear eyes, not fear, but bravery. And I think that this country is up to the task. I think that Americans are, by and large, decent, hardworking, believe in freedom, believe in democracy, hold those ideals to be true. And there is always a portion. Remember, you know, I'm a student of the New Deal, always. It was that you had Father Coughlin, the biggest yep. media celebrity in the history of the country, possibly the world. Nobody has that amount of audience. And that man was openly pushing for a coup against democracy. You had Nazis in America working to overthrow the government. We were on a knife's edge at that moment. And the American people did not cower. The American people stood up and they fought back. I will also say, from the depths of the Great Depression, though, right? So the inflection point was a giant economic collapse. And that is what I think I'm most worried about, is that this administration is now fomenting a economic collapse so that they can seize emergency power and put elections on hold to maintain their power, because they know they're going to lose if they hold free and fair elections.
1: So I've been saying for a very long time that the right spends billions of dollars paying really smart people to dream up really bad ideas so that when the next collapse, when the next Pearl Harbor, when the next horrible thing happens, they are ready to take full advantage and institute their version of a utopia. Am I off base? Because I fear that when the next thing happens, and it looks like they are pushing us towards World War III, they're pushing us towards, as you've said, an economic collapse. I think they're ready with the next round of this is their New Deal moment and their opportunity to remake this country in their worldview. And that scares me.
0: It should scare you. It scares me. I mean, they got detention centers set up all around the country, torture centers, right? And they've built an apparatus. They, as authoritarians always do, they started with the least powerful in society, right? They were like, oh yeah, we're targeting the criminals. They weren't, but they were targeting people who don't have power. And then that expands out until you're the target, until I'm the target, until everybody who disagrees with this administration can be put on a list and either accidentally shot by the Gestapo, papers please, police force, or thrown into a gulag and forgotten, right?
1: Yeah, first they came for, fill in the blank. And then eventually they're going to come for you and me. We've seen this playbook before. So then, you know, look, I know you're an organizing guy. You know, what do people do? Do you think this speech wakes folks up? Do you think this is a shake awake moment? Or do you think nobody really paid attention to it because some places didn't air it? How do you think this lands?
0: It's difficult to say, but I think that, you know, I think it's going to scare Republicans too. I think they're going to be like, oh man, I don't know about my future in this system. So I don't know if you're going to get full-throated support from institutional Republicans, and that goes down to the states as well. But I also, you know, it's a bit of a mystery. I know that Donald Trump is incredibly unpopular. I know that, you know, the fact that we're sitting under this enormous heat dome, you can taste the air outside. And if you eat a salad, you're spending, you know, weeks in the bathroom. The Maha Blast, as they're calling it on the internet, right? I mean, like, people's lives are not in a great place, right? And it's been getting worse. So I don't think that this is going to be, again, it's not like this happened. Sometimes that is. Sometimes there is, you know, a moment.
1: That spark, sure.
0: But I think that this is just going to be more evidence for people that this is an anti-democratic regime. And we know what that looks like. So, you know, my family is from Brazil. And I just, I've never had the it can't happen here thing. I've never thought that America is somehow immune to the civilization long threat of autocracy. Democracy is the rare one, right? So obviously you have to care for it or it will be destroyed. And so hopefully people's eyes open up more from the naked threats that he made. And people realize that you know, oh, the people who were saying it's un-American to have the military come in and for the president to say, you know, target American cities as practice. They weren't off base. They weren't, you know, it's not overreaction. This is where we are. We're in the midst of an attempted coup. It's a little bit slow moving, but not that slow. Look at how much of society they've already transformed. I get to watch the destruction of Social Security every day, right? This thing that I thought was protected, that it was, you know, a concrete pillbox that we built all these protections around, and they took a chainsaw and they cut through the protections. And that is just one. So the only thing that I have to count on is the American people. Yeah. And I will count on the American people. I can't predict the future, but I am looking around. I've traveled all over this country. And what I found is that people are pissed. They didn't put Trump in office to overthrow democracy. People put Trump in office because they wanted a better life and the billionaires are making everyone's lives worse. And we're seeing that the scales continue to fall from people's eyes, that it's not the immigrants, it's the billionaires. It's not some other person. It's the billionaires. It's not whatever Donald Trump's scare tactic is. It's the billionaires over and over and over again. And I think the American people will stand up, will get organized, and will fight back. That's what I've seen so far. And I don't think the people that I've...

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0: KEGRA. In the morning. Now, here's David Waldman.
2: Hey, good morning, everybody. How you doing? It's Friday, July 17th, 2026. Time to wrap up the week, but begin the new show in order to wrap up that week. And hey, the world went crazy, and now everything is upside down. I don't know what's going on here, but I don't know if there's a direct correlation here. Trump gave a crazy speech. I was never going to watch it, even if it wasn't a crazy speech, but I mean, that's never going to happen. It's always going to be a crazy speech. I didn't watch it. And I think most people actually joined me in that. But as a direct result, I believe the neighbor is having a new roof installed today. I don't know why I believe that's a direct result, but the world's gone crazy. It's turned upside down. And so now, sure, why not? We're gonna try it. We're gonna try to post through it, everybody. It's gonna be some clanking and banging and who knows what kind of noises. As they get this done, I've already had to go out and move the car because debris was raining down, although they were, quite considerate and rang the doorbell a couple of times at 7 in the morning, 7:30, and tried to get us to move the car, but I was, not available to do that, and they covered up the car with a tarp and whatnot, so most of the debris that's raining down at least isn't damaging the car. The car, I don't keep a pristine car anyway, so, it's a 10-year-old minivan. If it gets dinged up a little bit, I'd rather it didn't. But, just sort of to unbalance things a little bit. And then I don't know what kind of noise there might be in the background. Hopefully it's not overwhelming. I think we've been through this once before on the other side, the neighbor on the other side. I know they had their roof done, whether they did it during the show or not. I don't remember. But that's probably not what most of you are concentrating on in terms of the world turning upside down. Trump did deliver his crazy ass speech yesterday. And I think everybody who was trying to predict, for whatever reason, what might actually have been in the speech pretty much got it right, that he was going to rehash all of his old grievances about 2020 that have been, everything from, academically debunked to defeated in court 60 plus times to, who knows what else. But none of it. There's not a shred of evidence in support of what he says, and there's a lot of peripheral garbage evidence that hasn't even been vetted that I guess if you turn it upside down, turn it inside out, squint a little bit, and just assume everything you've ever learned about, how voting happens and what logic is and what gets to follow from what in terms of proof, if you just throw all that out, you can make it sound like you almost have something that sounds like a case that you might want to begin investigating, except they're at the end of the investigation. There's just still nothing there. So that's kind of about it. I guess the other big news is that now they know why everyone is out there suffering, or they have one of the sources, one of the vectors in mind. Everyone is out there suffering from Trump diarrhea. Every time we have one of these Trump presidencies, we just have enormous outbreaks of disease, COVID, then we're worried about Ebola coming to the shores again, and now this crazy parasite that's causing all sorts of illnesses and distress across the country. So I guess they've identified the farm operation. It's not like one tiny little farm somewhere. Some poor dirt farmer who had this, it's a very big factory farm type producer of lettuce that I guess got distributed, among other places, to Taco Bell. And, people eat Taco Bell. Although, for some reason, members of the Trump administration can't believe how many people are eating Taco Bell because, that's for peasants, as they view it. I think Katie Miller was on, social media saying, 4,300 people in Michigan got sick from this outbreak of this parasitic disease. 4,300 people in Michigan are eating Taco Bell all the same time or something. Like, And somebody pointing out, like, yeah, like the average restaurant does, you know, serves, you know, 750 to 1,000 people a day, or at least that many meals are ordered, whatever. And then pointing out there's 300 plus Taco Bells in Michigan. You know, the number is 10 times what they're talking about, maybe more. And it's bizarro that they can't, you know, oh my God, 4,000 people ate Taco Bell. Yeah. That's how it goes in the real world when you're not ordering sushi every night and then throwing it out because you think people spit in it. You remember that? That was her weirdo Gollum husband who got freaked out at the possibility that somebody might have spit in his sushi that one time. Does everybody remember that? If you don't, you can go look it up, I guess. And if you are serving them sushi, you know, take what you want from that. Anyway, yes, the speech was given. Yes, it was as insane as everybody said it was going to be, and I would say exactly no more crazy than people said it was going to be. At least that's my takeaway from it. You bet your ass I didn't sit down and watch it. That was too much for me. And I was aided in that by a couple of the networks who refused to air it. That became featured in the speech itself as Trump threatened to pull the broadcast licenses of the networks that had refused to carry it live. I think everybody decided they would do something with it. They wouldn't carry it live on their air, but they would stream it, or they would certainly be covering it later on. People were attempting to cover themselves by having live-ish or, you know, near real-time fact checks of what was going on. And, you know, that was useless because, of course, there were no facts in there. So it's hard to check them. Anyway, it was garbage from top to bottom. I assume that this is a play to lay the foundation for another appeal to pass his crazy-ass Save America Act. And other people also rightly pointing out that this may just be the prelude that he wants for seizing ballots if he loses in the midterm elections, or arresting people who win if it's not his guys. You know, who knows what they're trying to do, or placing troops on the ground outside or even inside the polling places in order to intimidate people. You know, the full list, the full gamut of everything he's threatened to do so far. It's but, you know, I guess in that sense, it didn't really move the needle per se. So I don't know. We don't have a whole great deal to add to it. There was a, you know, there's a New York Times roundup, the takeaways from the New York Times, you know, what you need to know about his speech, and the answer is nothing. And your takeaway, of course, ought to be that they need to take Donald Trump away. And once again, a reminder that his children propping him up so that they can continue to reap profits is, in fact, elder abuse, and they all ought to be arrested for it. And in a just world and in another world, they might. It's pretty serious, and he's a danger, of course, to himself and others, and he's armed with nuclear weapons. So, you know, it's a little bit out of the ordinary. All right, a couple other things we might, you know, round up. There's other news out there, although, you know, I'm sure we'll keep coming back to this as a background here, but we'll spend our time elsewhere, assuming that you have heard what was necessary to hear about the speech, who covered it, who didn't, and what people said about it. Pretty good Democratic reaction to it across the board. I saw that Mark Warner made an appearance, I think on CBS, who did carry it. And I think I saw somebody say, you know, given everybody's fears about CBS being run by Barry Weiss, et cetera, that they overperformed for what people expected CBS to do with this garbage. But they did air it, and I guess they did air it live, and then they had reaction to it, and Mark Warner called it out in pretty strong terms. Basically, you really shouldn't have been carrying this thing live. And their pushback was, you know, the real call here is to at least, if you're going to air, and you got to, you know, it's still their view that you have to air presidential speeches, which is just not true, and they've opted in the past not to. But they said, well, you know, it's important that it be presented in context and with pushback, and that's what you're here on the show to do. Yeah, I guess so. But, you know, why did we air this thing in the first place? The fewer you know, of the networks who air it, the less people who need to have fact checks to correct. If you know ahead of time that you're going to have to fact check the whole thing and remind people that all of it is baseless, then why do you put it on the air? And if the air, you know, if the answer to that is, well, he's the president, you know, that's just no longer good enough. The presumption of regularity, as we know, has been dead for a very, very long time. And it's foolish for television networks to continue in that vein when Article 3 courts of law have decided that's not applicable anymore. Like, you know, you could follow the lead of the pretty cautious courts on this and just say, yeah, I mean, the context that needs to happen here is that this is so bad that we can't show it to you, and we're not going to both sides it, but we are going to acknowledge the president is making a speech and bring people on to tell you why it's, you know, full of crap. That's not, you know, I don't think out of bounds. Naturally, they would complain about it, and they don't want to feel the complaints, but that's about it. All right. Other things, and we may return to the topic again. If I come across something that I think is just stellar commentary on it, so far, you know, everybody's got it right, but that makes it difficult to rise to the top of the curve on this one. And everybody gets an A, and that's great. But yeah, I don't know if there's anybody yet who's committed anything to print that tops, you know, your own initial gut reaction. I think congratulations, you all got A's on it too. All right, a couple other things here. I guess speaking of, we could say it that way, and giving speeches, here's an interesting side note to all of this. ABC News reporting this one. Just, I don't know where every story gets filed under multiple headings here, but crazy speeches and Republican grift and online betting ruining everything in the world. We'll have a hand in this one. White House teleprompter operator. First of all, there's a teleprompter operator? I mean, for those of you who, you know, I don't know, maybe you've forgotten, maybe you're, you know, this has been going on for so long, maybe you've come of political age in the time since Trump last accused everybody, as though this was something you needed to accuse them of, and said, I don't know if he ever said he doesn't use them, but he was implying that everybody else who uses them, teleprompters, is dumb or, you know, has dementia or God knows what. But that was a point of criticism for him. So-and-so, Obama, Biden, you name it, they use teleprompters. And I don't know if he ever said he didn't, but I think it was pretty obvious that he did. And so as it turns out, yes, there's a White House teleprompter operator, which also, I guess I didn't know that they had one guy. Although I think it's probably true that people who give a lot of speeches via teleprompter probably develop some kind of something close to maybe a rapport of some kind with the teleprompter operators, who get to know their speech patterns and pace and, you know, can run the thing at the right speed. And when you get a different person in, the other guy's, you know, out sick or on vacation or whatever, they notice. So anyway, oh yeah, right, I wanted to tell you about the corruption, but you probably heard this story already. White House teleprompter operator made more than $100,000 betting on Trump's speeches, say sources. Well, it's always because the source says so. The White House said that Gabriel Perez is his name, has been placed on unpaid leave yesterday, by the way, just to point something out. Yesterday, I believe the story was, oh no, he's been placed on paid leave. I don't know whether they got pushback and then said, yeah, oh, it should be unpaid leave. But my last reading on this was that Caroline Leavitt, and of course it would be Caroline Leavitt who does it, said that he was on paid administrative leave. See if I can dig up that reference too. And I think it's out there somewhere, but not too far back. But now the reporting is paid leave. And hey, what can I tell you? I'm surprised that they went that far. So the story reads, Catherine Falders, Aaron Katersky, Peter, oh my goodness, Charalambos, I guess. Charalambos? Yeah, sure. Oh, and Nicholas Kerr. Don't forget Nicholas Kerr. For ABC News, President Donald Trump's longtime teleprompter operator. Whew. is believed to have made tens of thousands of dollars. I mean, the headline says 100,000, so whatever. That is tens. It's 10 of them. By placing more than a dozen of Trump's speeches on the prediction market Kalshi. Placing bets on it. I mean, placing the speech there just makes everybody say, I hate Kalshi, which is not a bad strategy, actually. That, according to federal investigators with the Commodity Futures Trading Commission, sources familiar with the matter told ABC News, Gabriel Perez, a technical assistant to the president who's been operating Trump's teleprompter since 2016, and I'm sure Trump now says, we're going to deport him because he's got a Hispanic last name, is in talks with federal regulators to settle allegations he used his inside knowledge of the president's speeches to win more than $100,000, the sources said. And now he's on unpaid leave because Trump is mad he didn't kick up. If you're going to bet on my speeches, you're going to have to send me at least 20% to the profits. Even though, you know, does he really need the $20,000? Oh, apparently not. Anyway, according to the sources, Kalshi alerted its regulator, the Commodity Futures Trading Commission, to the suspicious activity on its mentions market, where users can bet whether specific words, phrases, or topics are uttered during a public speech. Of course, should be reminded, I guess, that he's not betting on this, per se. He knows the answer to what's in the speech. Although, as it turns out, apparently that's subject to some change. And I guess he didn't win all the time because Trump sometimes goes off script and goes crazy and maybe even skips entire sections of the speech. Apparently that's the case too. But yeah, I mean, to say you're betting on whether or not somebody's going to mention something in the speech, I don't know. What can I tell you? Like the betting markets, the prediction markets people do gladly, happily say when they're debating in the abstract, that, this is a truth-revealing mechanism, our prediction market. Insider information, it's good, and it publicizes insider information that people are otherwise holding back, which, in this case, does it matter? Is it helpful? I mean, to bet on whether or not he says the word, I don't know, umbrella in tonight's speech, what's the public value of revealing that as truth ahead of time? Oh, wow, I'll buy shares in umbrellas? You know, I mean, clearly there are better mentions than the word umbrella, but like, I don't know if you want to track whether or not, does Trump mention wanting to use nuclear weapons against Iran? That would clearly be information you want and you want to reveal. But I mean, well, what's wrong with having the president reveal it to the public at the time? And of course, you know, the idea that you generate a profit out of revealing that truth, you know, a profit from what? Like, I don't understand why you make that money and what's the societal value of moving resources to you? Like, just thinking about it in that sort of economic terms. Like, what did we get out of it as a society that a very, very, very tiny portion of a very, very tiny section of people who actually would use Kalshi, to a very small number of the people who are the very small number who would actually use the place, find out early that somebody has tremendous confidence in his mentioning Iran in tonight's speech. And like, so what exactly? And that's certain why that's rewardable. And of course, if you have inside information such that I've seen the speech, it's not that I'm guessing. I'm not knowledgeable and giving you my educated guess. I'm stealing information from the president, I guess, and using it to profit. It is true information, but I mean, then you're a drop site, not a truth revealing or a crowdsourcing or whatever group. What do they used to call? I can't remember. It's not crowdsourcing, but like a collective intelligence sort of revelation. If the thinking out there, the general conventional wisdom, leans toward yes, he'll mention Iran, that's interesting information, but not necessarily valuable. I guess there's ways to make value out of it. But that brings us to another corruption story about, say, trading stocks on inside information. But you know, if you're a drop site and you have information and you want to make it available, that's fine. I mean, you could just bring truth to light that's important, because it's important and truthful versus I'm going to make a couple of bucks off of it. You know. Anyway, the whole thing is very weird. So what's happening here? Kalshi says they caught it. Our surveillance team promptly flagged and referred these trades to the CFTC, and we are cooperating and assisting regulators. That, according to Kalshi's head of enforcement, Bobby Denault, okay. White House Press Secretary Caroline Leavitt told reporters Thursday afternoon following ABC News' report that the president had been put on unpaid administrative leave. But again, I am pretty sure if I can find it, I'll scroll back that maybe that the reporting was incorrect. I suppose that's possible. There it is. Aaron Rupar got it here, so that should be on video. Leavitt says the teleprompter guy who reportedly was making money on betting on Trump speeches is on paid administrative leave. And I don't know. Can we turn up the sound on this and play this video?
3: On the laptop. I didn't think that, but I guess it is now. Thank you. We've talked a little bit about what the president might say tonight, but the other question is, who is running the teleprompter tonight after this report that the other guy is now under investigation for making money off of reading the president's speech?
4: Obviously, I'm aware of the report. The president is too. I spoke with him about it. He believes it's deeply unfortunate and frankly a disgrace. And the individual that was cited in that report is complying with the CFTC, but has been put on paid administrative leave.
2: There you go. I guess that clears up the question of whether the reporting was wrong or not. It was accurately reported that he was on paid leave, and they've now since changed their mind. He's on unpaid leave, according to ABC News. And that could have been the case that he was always on unpaid leave. And Caroline Leavitt was merely mistaken Leavitt at the time. It's not the most important angle on the story, but there you go. White House press secretary said unpaid. Leavitt said she spoke with the president about it, and you heard her say it. I hope you heard her say it. He thought it was a disgrace, frankly a disgrace, I believe. She repeated that phrase and made the decision himself to put Perez on unpaid leave. So I'm wondering if it was a direct order from the president and she's simply relaying that. I'm curious how she got it wrong. Anyway, Leavitt said she was unaware of any other White House staffers who have made such trades, although they probably have. The White House has, this is pretty hilarious, the White House has strict ethics guidelines that we expect all staffers and officials to follow, said White House spokesperson Davis Engel when contacted by ABC News, I guess to find out whether the guy was paid or unpaid. Anyway, no, they don't. And that's just boilerplate. You say that about pretty much anything. Let's see. Spokesperson for CFTC declined to comment. In addition to February's State of the Union address, sources said CFTC investigators discovered that Perez placed bets on more than a dozen Trump speeches over a three-month period, including a December primetime address, a January speech at the World Economic Forum in Davos, Switzerland, and Trump's remarks in March during a Medal of Honor ceremony. Later in March, the White House issued an internal memo warning staff against using non-public information to place bets on prediction markets. Sources previously confirmed to ABC News. Okay. Well, good memo. Didn't work. Perez has served as one of Trump's teleprompter operators since Trump's first presidential campaign. Of all the closest aides, sources say Perez typically has the final eyes on nearly all the president's prepared remarks and is often known to take last-minute edits from Trump himself. He previously came under scrutiny by congressional and federal investigators over the edits that were made prior to the delivery of Trump's remarks surrounding the January 6th attack on the U.S. Capitol. Trump is known to frequently deviate from prepared remarks, as he himself often acknowledges, and I think everybody can pretty much see it when he does. You know, when you go up here, Trump himself? Yes, when you go up here, you take a big chance, especially me, because I go off teleprompter about 80% of the time. Trump said during remarks in January to the Detroit Economic Club, but this guy knew he was going to say that. Another speech federal investigators believe was among the ones Perez betted on. In certain instances, ready for this one? Investigators uncovered times when Perez would back out of certain bets mid-speech, and I don't know why they allow that. When Trump skipped over a portion of the speech that included a word he had previously bet would be mentioned, the sources said. So he sweats it. Now, it's amazing. Mid-speech, like if he's running the teleprompter, how do you back out of the speech, back out of the bet online while you're running the teleprompter for the president? I wonder if is 50% of the 80% of the times that he goes off script are because the teleprompter has stopped because the teleprompter operator is changing his bets. I mean, is it not the case? I don't know how this stuff works, but like if you bet on a basketball game or something, can you bet like mid-game? I guess on certain things you can. If you're going to place a bet that, you know, someone's going to score X amount of points in the second half and it's only the first half, maybe they take the bets. But, you know, how do you get out of a bet about a speech that's already begun? I don't know. I guess they just let you do it. If the bet is at some point during this speech, he's going to mention XYZ and he's still speaking, I guess the market's still open. But you'd think just for their own sanity, they would, you know, close the betting at the time that the speech begins. Anyway, according to sources familiar with the investigation, Perez sat for an interview with regulators in recent months and acknowledged some of the trades. At some point during the investigation, sources said CFTC alerted federal prosecutors in Manhattan, who declined magically somehow to open a criminal investigation. And by the way, though, having heard the news and with no investigation, the president himself allegedly has said, no, unpaid leave, no adjudication of the claims at all, no due process. He just goes straight to it. Oh, well, what a strong leader. I mean, I guess you have to, really, honestly. But it's interesting that on the one hand, there's, I don't know, maybe there wasn't direction. Maybe they just intuited in Manhattan that, you know, clearly the president's not going to want this prosecuted and for this to be in the newspaper. So we're just not going to do it. Regulators at CFTC have expressed willingness to settle with Perez. Maybe they'll pay him if they press him hard enough, and have discussed terms with him that would require Perez to give his profits back and refrain from making similar trades, I guess, in the future. That would be nice. All right, we'll be right back after this.
0: We'll be back with more David Waldman, KGRO, in the morning after this.
5: Hi, KGRO in the morning listeners. 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Works out to about 25 cents a show. That means that David is making 12 and a half cents an hour, which, by coincidence, is exactly what the GOP wants to lower the federal minimum wage to. Once again, David is ahead of the curve. 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Thank you very much.
0: Now back to David Waldman, KGRO in the morning.

All right, welcome back now to the K-Girl in the Morning Show here on Netroots Radio. Yeah, so let's see. I guess I need to make sure I have the computer sound down. I forgot to turn that down after listening to Caroline Leavitt, and you never know when that may happen again. All right, there's actually more in this story, and I didn't really think it was going to go on quite this long, but some good reminders, and I guess we should put on the record. Kalshi apparently says they have a policy against users placing bets based on information obtained as part of their jobs. Like, I don't know. I guess there would be zero market for it, but does this mean, this is essentially like if I go to Kalshi and place bets on, you know, will I mention something on today's show and I'm in control of whether or not something gets mentioned, you know, don't you think that's a bet they should disallow? Yeah, it's not quite that direct. Plus, there would be, like I said, zero market for this. Everyone would say, so who? And they would actually probably immediately say, oh, that's probably the guy doing the show. It's not quite the same, right? But anyway, last month, the company updated its policies to require users to disclose their place of employment. And if you have information by virtue of your job or your employment, something you have a legal duty surrounding, and you have an obligation not to take that, misappropriate it for yourself, well, that's, I guess, the backing behind the policy. That's a comment that Denault, the spokesperson, I forget what their actual title is for Kalshi, told ABC News in May. You know, whatever. It's ass-covering boilerplate, but I'm sure it's actually there. I know they must have given some thought to this. The Department of Justice in recent months brought the two first cases of insider trading on prediction markets involving a special forces soldier, you remember this one, who allegedly bet on the capture of Venezuelan President Nicolas Maduro. And that's just like straight up national security stuff. And I guess really the president's speeches should probably be considered something thereabouts, especially if they're announcing, you know, military action or something. And separately, a Google employee who allegedly bet on user searches using internal company data. Both pleaded not guilty. Don't know about that second one, but didn't hear about it. Anyway, Trump has occasionally criticized prediction markets, but said in April that he supports them, probably because someone's offering him a deal and he's going to pretty soon get shares in one of them. Because the United States could be, quote, left out in the cold if the country does not allow companies like Kalshi and Polymarket to operate. Which, honestly, it's fine. Leave us out in the cold. Well, the whole world, unfortunately, has become somewhat of a casino. And you look at what's going on all over the world, in Europe, in every place they're doing these betting things. I was never much in favor of it. I don't like it conceptually, but it is what it is, Trump told reporters. The former casino owner doesn't like it. There you go. Last October, Trump's social media company, Trump Media and Technology Group, announced it was looking into launching its own prediction market offering. And he just forgot about that, I guess. And yeah, right. So I didn't say I was against it. I said I didn't have one yet. That's pretty much it. So look for that coming in the future. There was something else that I now recall, and I don't think I put it aside, but something else that the Trump media operation was getting into that was super corrupt and terrible, and I'm sorry I didn't put it aside. I mean, maybe it'll turn up yet in Instapaper, and it'll say, oh yeah, this is it, and that I will have forgotten that it's there, but maybe not. Okay, well, all right, other things that I have to set aside to discuss with you. This seems like a good piece of weekend news. I think I'm going to have to go and pull some of the stunts that I usually need to do in order to read something behind a paywall. And, you know, it's a practical consideration. Can't subscribe to everything. Daily Beast, once again, although, you know, this happens to them a lot. So maybe there's somebody I should put on the subscription radar. But you all have heard, I think we mentioned it on the show, that they recently renamed Florida's West Palm Beach International Airport President Donald J. Trump International Airport. And please don't forget, in case they don't mention it in this story, that he also worked out some sort of merchandising deal with the airport, and he gets a cut of, you know, any souvenirs sold at the airport that carry his name. And maybe everything else. Who knows? I don't know. Whether he gets a piece of the ticket money that people spend on an airline. I have no idea. You don't know. We don't know. We'll never find out, even if it's true. Anyway,
This, though, if it were the case that he was getting a cut of airline fares in and out of the airport, he would be angry to learn that airlines are now reacting to passenger boycotts of Trump Airport. I guess you had to figure this was going to happen. The airline, we'll see if we can figure out which one it is or if they actually tell us. The airline has an update for flyers who'd rather steer clear of President Donald J. Trump International Airport. Isabel von Bruggen reports for the Daily Beast. Right, just double-checking here. United Airlines, there's the answer. That wasn't much of a sleuthing thing for us, but good job, Isabel, telling us who it is right up front. United Airlines is reportedly preparing to allow passengers free flight changes if they'd rather not pass through President Donald J. Trump International Airport. Wow. Nothing should want to pass through Donald J. Trump International Airport, or Donald J. Trump in general. But the airport, formerly known as Palm Beach International, was officially renamed in honor of the 80-year-old president last week. The latest in a string of landmarks to bear Trump's name since his return to the White House for a second term in January of 2025. For travelers who prefer to steer clear of the newly rebranded airport, United plans to offer complimentary flight changes to nearby Fort Lauderdale or Miami, according to an internal memo obtained by Live and Let's Fly. I don't know exactly what that is, but probably a website about airline travel. How exciting. The airline would allow eligible passengers to switch airports without paying typical change fees, giving anti-Trump flyers an easy off-ramp. While airlines don't normally let passengers change destinations for free just because they dislike an airport's name, it's probably never come up before. United Airlines appears to see this renaming as controversial enough to make an exception, according to Live and Let's Fly. And I imagine they have a short list of that. You know, Hitler Airport would be out if they were to change the name somewhere. Whatever. You can imagine any number of things. Or I wonder if they would let you out of it if the, like, if an acronym for the airport was somehow offensive. I don't know. Anyway, I guess it depends what it is. If you make an acronym out of Hitler, I guess that would probably work. If a customer does not want to fly to the airport, use your empowerment to offer acceptable alternatives. Says, who's speaking here? Use your empowerment? All right. America, we need to talk about education. If a customer does not want to fly to the airport, use your empowerment to offer acceptable alternatives such as Fort Lauderdale Airport or Miami International Airport. The memo circulated to reservation agents reportedly reads. So this is an internal memo from United Airlines corporate office to, who would they say to? Reservation agents, either their own. I mean, it does say it was an internal memo. I don't know. It really doesn't matter, but United Airlines needs to think about what, use your empowerment to, you know, use your discretion. We empower you to make these changes, but I don't know. It's a very weird, transmogrification of a part of speech into something else. And transmogrification is an awesome word. Anyway, the internal memo gives reservation agents a suggested response that they can send to frustrated passengers. That being, I understand that you'd rather not fly to this airport anymore. Can we look at nearby airports like Fort Lauderdale or Miami instead? Is that an acceptable alternative? Okay, and by the way, we can look. It's a declarative statement. I was wondering why there's no question mark here, but I transposed the we and the can. All right, according to Live and Let's Fly, and we're banking everything on Live and Let's Fly here, agents are then instructed to process the change even as an even exchange. Okay, got it. The Daily Beast has contacted United Airlines and the White House for comment. Great. Why? Since returning to office, Trump has been determined to immortalize himself through buildings, institutions, and government symbols, branding everything from federal buildings and monuments to limited edition passports and even commemorative U.S. coins with his name and likeness. Yes, there's a coin. I think we discussed that too, but apparently it's like actually underway now. They're working on it and actually, striking it at the mint? Anyway, it's undergone a couple of design changes, as I understand it, but we'll, I'm sure, find ourselves talking about that shortly
or soon enough. Not today. I don't think I have anything on that for you today. Bet on that, on Kelce. The airport said the rebrand came with a $5.5 million price tag. You know, does any of the rest of this really matter? Not really. Then there are some quotes of people online saying, I'll never fly to this airport. And I mean, I think honestly, that's probably enough. This goes on for some time. I guess kudos to Isabel for teasing this out into a full-length story, but that's really about it. I'm ready to leave this one. I'm bored by this story. I wanted to bring it up anyway. There's but here's something else. Shall we look at this? Yes, I think so. Total switch of directions here, but I'm grabbed by the headline now over at TPM. Is it a Josh Marshall special? Yes, it is. A must-read and truly horrifying story. Oh, dear. And, you know, it is serious. And I guess since the other one was a must, was not a must read, and maybe even eventually became a must not read by the time we got down to the bottom, this is a good follow-up, even though it's a total change in direction. Talking about ICE here, and ICE brutality and their continued killing spree all across the country. The AP is the must read here, I guess. I mean, I don't think Josh is saying this article is a must read. He says the AP's article is a must read, and here's why. Well, they've just posted a detailed investigation into the background of the guy we didn't name yesterday, I think. The one, the ICE agent who shot and killed, it says Johan, but I thought the earlier reporting was just Johan, but I guess there's an H in there that they had left out. So Johan, but they might pronounce it without that H sound. Johan Sebastian Duran Guerrero. He's the person shot and killed by ICE in Maine, quite bizarrely. And, it, you know, it's not out of keeping with the way they're treating people everywhere. It's just, I guess it really struck Mainers as bizarre that this, you know, thing that was happening in the big cities elsewhere was now.

describe. Brulette was hired during ICE's recent hiring spree, and the agency attempted to rapidly staff up to manage a program of mass deportation. Brulette has a history of severe mental illness, and a long history at that. Lengthy history also of violence against at least two wives, as well as his children, stalking, a seemingly endless list of restraining orders, violent threats against other family members, and more. According to one relative, Brulette, I guess it has to be like something like that, was diagnosed with severe bipolar disorder as a child, as well as attention deficit disorder, twice tried to commit suicide at age 12, and was hospitalized multiple times. These early issues appear to have been compounded by service in the military and deployments to Afghanistan, which left him with an increased propensity to violence as well as PTSD. I imagine the military PTSD a lot more relevant to the story, I would think, than his youthful mental health issues, but they are there, and I guess they were only compounded and made worse by service in the military, which probably, you know, maybe that should have been precluded in the first place, but I understand a part of the story is that he worked very hard to get around that and joined the military regardless of their own having, of them having red flagged him on their own, and that only made things worse. Bad choices all around, I think. But of course, compounded until it finally resulted in murder. Fantastic. Yes, these issues appear, the early issues appear to have been compounded by service in the military and deployments to Afghanistan, which left him with an increased propensity to violence as well as PTSD. A relative told the AP, they took someone who was extremely mentally ill and turned him into a killing machine. Wonderful. An additional horrifying detail, added in parentheses here, Brulette was initially rejected by the military because of his mental health history, but recruiters encouraged him to go off his medications for a year and reapply, which he did, and he was then enlisted. If all this weren't enough, in 2021, he was broke and in some kind of firefighter training program when he was hit in the head by a steel beam and suffered a serious concussion and some sort of permanent brain damage, with symptoms including impaired memory, cognitive deficits, headaches, vertigo, and light sensitivity. Crazy as it may sound, this is only some of what is revealed in this article. Brulette sounds like a deeply disturbed and dangerous person. The one part of the story that paints Brulette in a slightly sympathetic light is that he's clearly been afflicted with serious mental illness from a young age. Some of the mental instability and propensity to violence are due to organic conditions he's afflicted with, and for which he is in some sense not at fault. Obviously, that gets into very basic conditions about free will, moral responsibility, and all the rest, and, you know, not to mention disability law, but for the purposes of this discussion, Josh continues, there are reasons he should never have been hired for any law enforcement role, never should have been allowed to own firearms, and really never should have been allowed to enter the military. It certainly isn't an excuse for chronic violence against family members. That detail that he was rejected by the military, but then told someone with severe bipolar disorder with a lengthy history of hospitalizations, told to go off his medications and try again in a year, just took my breath away. We knew it would be bad when an agency already known as being the repository of people who couldn't make the cut in other federal law enforcement agencies went on a breakneck hiring spree in what was basically a near full employment economy. It was apparently even worse than we could have imagined. And I should say, the basically near full employment economy, I think if you're over 25 or 20, you know, it's a little bit better. But yeah, the younger cohort of workers, don't know what you're talking about, but when you start talking about a full employment economy. But I will tell you that having had some experience in reviewing the job prospects out there, it's extremely frustrating. The most available and best paid work being offered to people who are having difficulty finding it elsewhere is ICE and related agencies, and it's quite disheartening. But anyway, yes, that's an important detail in all of the other details swirling about the continued killing spree for, that ICE is perpetrating all across the country. So just wanted to make sure you had that information in pocket heading into the weekend. I thought I might change directions one more.

more time and check in with what's going on in Congress. And it looks like Jamie Dupree and his regular order Substack aims to bring us up to speed on what's going on here at GOP, you know them, the GOP, stumbles again on House floor. The inept speaker just really completely unsure of what the current conditions are inside of his conference and his alleged majority and pushing the agenda forward. Jamie writes, Republican infighting dooms a veterans benefits bill. Again, ordinarily something that passes easily with bipartisan support. Got some bullet points here about what's coming up. Let's see if we need to, how far we have to read into this by checking in on the index here, basically. Also in today's edition, he says, second bill becomes law without Trump's signature. Remember, he still continues with his temper tantrum. I'm not going to sign anything until you pass the Save America Act. And then everybody says, yeah, but things become law anyway. Yeah, and apparently that was the case with the first go-round of the housing bill. It was, in fact, submitted to him for a signature. He did, in fact, refuse to sign it, and it is listed as having become law as a result. And now it's happened a second time. Second bullet point says, a key panel advances the $95 billion reconciliation plan. That would probably, the only key panel at this point would be the House Budget Committee, so... And then the GOP budget forecasts trillions of new red ink. So you know how it is with Republicans and fiscal responsibility and all that, right? They're the fiscal hawks. They set our house in order. People still believe that. All right. First up, hiccup. Oh, I guess that's an internal note to newsletter subscribers. There was some kind of glitch and the pictures didn't come through. All right. We can skip that one because it didn't happen to us. Implosion is the next thing up. House Republicans did not end the week on a good note. Remember, the congressional week is over. It's Friday morning. They're gone. They left yesterday. After days of infighting, I think they did. I should check on that, but that's the usual practice. After days of infighting over a veterans benefits package, we've been ignoring it for this past couple of days. GOP leaders rolled the dice on the House floor and they lost. Another one. Unable to count the votes, right? It forced Speaker Mike Johnson to pull the veterans bill before a final vote as the latest legislative GOP mishap set off finger pointing between lawmakers and veterans groups. Okay. And then we head into some more bullet points. What are they about here? Butch Otter. What is he doing in this? With a procedural vote open, House Speaker Mike Johnson dragged a few wayward Republicans into a room just off the House floor, trying to keep the veterans' plan on track, but the arm-twisting didn't work as Republicans dropped the bill and sent lawmakers home. Okay. I mean, is Butch Otter in Congress these days? Is that what's going on here? I don't... Yeah. What's going on? Former member... and then he was governor of Idaho. What's Butch Otter? I don't even know what this, why that's a bullet point in this. Okay. If anybody knows, drop me a line. I'd be curious. Bella Luna is the next part. And I understand that one because Anna Paulina Luna, one of those in the room, Representative Anna Paulina Luna, said it was quite the GOP spat. I found myself at the center of an unhinged meltdown. Well, it was a Republican conference, so duh. And was told to, quote, stop talking simply for pointing out how wrong it is to cut veterans' benefits, Luna said. Oh, well, maybe you want to switch parties. I mean, we don't want you, but maybe you want to leave that party. All is fine, is the last bullet point here. Surrounded by reporters after his latest floor meltdown, the speaker downplayed the GOP setback. You all know... In an era of small margins, a small majority, Johnson said, it just takes some time, which means he fails a lot. Offsets, they're talking about, I guess probably because of the reconciliation bill. What was the dispute? Oh, no, the VA offsets, huh? All right. At issue was finding ways to reduce VA spending in order to pay for the expansion of future veterans benefits, reducing disability compensation for veterans with service-related health issues is the wrong approach. I'll agree with that, even though Jeff Van Drew said it. The response,
Next bullet point, some veterans groups celebrated. We stopped Congress from taking a dangerous step, said VFW National Commander Carol Whitmore, but the VFW was at odds with other groups. Veterans stand to lose up to $58 billion in programs, benefits, and other matters, countered American Legion National Commander Dan Wiley. Lone Star comes next. Some Republicans lashed out at the VFW. Congrats to the self-serving VFW, tweeted Representative Dan Crenshaw. They convinced a small handful of Republicans to side with Democrats to, we'll censor him, to F over combat wounded veterans and surviving spouses. So some intense division over whether it was better to pass this thing or not. Whip count tells us it was not hard to look at this gop spat and wonder about Republicans' efforts to pass a new budget reconciliation bill. If you can't pass some bill on veterans, why is reconciliation going to get through? In the House, it shouldn't make any difference. Of course, there's no filibuster there. They're thinking ahead to the Senate. But yeah, I mean, if you can't get your act together on what usually would receive bipartisan support, a veterans bill, reconciliation unlikely to get anywhere. Speaking of, the veterans mishap marred what should have been a celebratory day for the GOP leaders as a key House panel approved a resolution that would pave the way for a $95 billion budget reconciliation package. What is that resolution? It's the budget resolution. I don't know why they don't just say that. Republicans are using every tool at our disposal to govern our great nation, said Representative Jody Arrington of Texas, and more importantly, of the Budget Committee. I think he's the chair, right? Details. What is in this GOP package? There are three main items. $73 billion for the military and the Iran war. Just light it on fire now. $12 billion in aid for farmers. $10 billion in grants for the Save America Act, which actually hasn't passed, but they're going to light $10 billion on fire right now for that one in case it does. The GOP message, Republicans said little about the extra Pentagon money or this latest farm bailout and instead focused on Trump's prized bill. This measure puts maximum pressure on the Senate to finally take up the Save America Act, said Representative Josh Breachin of Oklahoma. I don't think I've ever heard of that guy. What's the maximum pressure? Well, if you guys pass this act, then we'll have $10 billion available to make grants to implement it. I don't see how that's really pressure. But I guess that's supposed to mean we're this close to implementing it, and the only thing standing in the way of implementing it is actually passing it. But that's the way law goes. All right. Unsaved is next up. But don't be fooled. I don't know why he uses these bullet point headers, but I guess he finds it interesting and engaging. I don't. But don't be fooled by that GOP talk. This reconciliation process can't force the Senate to do anything on the Save America Act. Yeah, right. And the grant money may not survive the Senate's Byrd rule. That's possibly also true. Dem message. Democrats took aim at what the GOP wasn't doing. Not one word on bringing down costs for the American people. Not one word, said Representative Brandon Boyle of Pennsylvania. Instead, we have tens of billions of dollars for the most unpopular war in American history. True. And $10 billion for an act that doesn't even exist yet. That's another thing. And it's also going to be massively unpopular and un-American and unconstitutional if it ever does pass. Not that this court would recognize the constitutional problems with it, but every court beneath will likely be ruling against this. All right, what's happening in the Senate? Let's just say that House Republicans all get in line and approve the budget outline for this $95 billion reconciliation package. That doesn't mean the Senate is just going to rubber stamp it. In fact, there are already several warning signs for the White House over the idea of offsets, budget cuts to pay for the plan. I guess something coming out of Louisiana here. Bayou State, our national debt is a runaway train, in some different accent than the one I just did, said Senator Bill Cassidy, who was trailed by reporters as he made his way to the Senate floor to vote on Thursday. The next reconciliation bill should be fully paid for. Yeah, well, it won't be. So, and you're out of a job, so let's see what you say when it comes time to support your party on this nonsense. Cassidy wasn't the only GOP senator talking that way. I think all new federal spending should be offset by cutting spending somewhere else, said Senator Rand Paul. He may actually even mean it. Narrator speaks up here. Narrator voice.
Paul did not apply that to the last reconciliation bill, which he supported without any offsetting budget cuts. But it is something he frequently says. Deficits are an issue, too. We learned long ago that Republicans only seem to care about the budget deficit when a Democrat is in the White House or when Democrats are in charge on Capitol Hill. That's certainly true. When the GOP is running the show, the deficit is not an issue, and that was confirmed again with this House budget resolution. All right, so Jamie's correct on that point. What about the red ink? When you dig into the details of this latest GOP reconciliation plan, you get to see the estimates for where the deficit is going. And here are the GOP's own estimates for the federal deficit. 2027, $1.81 trillion. And it just goes up from there, up, all the way out through 2031. And then it does dip back down. What do you know? $1.63 trillion. But that's just everybody. It's me, David, still your host for the KGRO in the Morning Show after all these years. Thank you for all your continuing support for the show. And if you're listening regularly and still thinking about getting on board as a supporter, well, the time is now. 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Thanks again for all. All right, welcome back everyone to the KGRO in the Morning Show here on Netroots Radio. Yes, so, all right, well, we'll see how this reconciliation bill plays out. Having been passed out of the House Budget Committee, they still got a lot of work to do. And I guess they'll probably point at that, the fact that the deficit goes up. I mean, it's starting at a terrible point, of course. And remember, they used to care about this stuff, and now they don't. And it goes up, but then they claim that it dips down, and it goes back up again, and dips down again. But really, to say that they might point to this and say, no, our reconciliation bill actually predicts a reduction in the national, in the federal deficit. But, you know, it's certainly a significant amount of money. But when you put it in decimal terms, it doesn't look all that great, right? So 2027, $1.81 trillion. 28 goes to $1.88 trillion. And I guess that after that, they're figuring, oh, the Iran war will be over at that point, and there'll be no financial repercussions, and everything will be fine. So we'll say $1.69 trillion. Then in 2030, I guess they find out that not everything was going all that well after all. $1.74 trillion. And then 2031, allegedly $1.63 trillion. But all of this, of course, subject to recalculation along the way. But these are the numbers they'll be presenting on the floor. In total, over 10 years, this GOP plan envisions another $16.72 trillion being added to the federal deficit, right? Each one of the numbers I read before is the federal deficit of that year's budget, and then the total running federal debt, really, it should have been. It says deficit, but we should have referred to it as the federal debt. $16.72 trillion, terrific. Narrator says, that's not what you would call a balanced budget, right? Okay, you can see the details for yourself at this link, and the link is given here. Where does it take you? Docs.house.gov. So I guess that's the Budget Committee's own documents, PDF documents about what they've just passed. The Trump speech gets some treatment in his newsletter. Anything that looks like it's going to help us understand things. Oh, reminder that that Save America Act that he's trying to pitch with this thing would, in his view, eliminate vote by mail, right? Mail-in ballots, he did some quotes from the speech. Mail-in ballots are inherently corrupt, which, of course, you know, then they point out, everybody is doing a pretty good job pointing this out, says Trump, who often voted by mail in Florida. You would have no mail-in ballots except for illness, disability, military deployment, or travel, which, I mean,
that kind of is everything as it stands, you know, traditional absentee ballots. But for some reason, he thinks it's inherently fraudulent for people who are saying, no, I'm not going anywhere. I'm not serving in the military. I'm not taking a vacation. I don't have a disability. I just would rather cast my ballot by mail. Well, that's inherent fraud, obviously, versus I find it very difficult to come to the polls to cast my ballot because I want to go to Florida on vacation. Oh, well, I mean, you know, it's very interesting how he paints those exceptions in there. And I mean, you want to have the disability and illness and military service ones, but like travel, I don't know. I'm glad they have it because, you know, you shouldn't have to change your travel plans to be able to cast your vote. That doesn't make any particular sense. But it is interesting that Trump would throw that, you know, the billionaire throws in a little luxury for himself. Well, if I want to go play golf somewhere out of state during election season, I shouldn't lose my vote. It's not exactly military service, you know. Anyway, little appetite among Republicans in Congress to get rid of established vote-by-mail operations in states like Ohio and Florida. I don't know why they picked those two. But as 28 states allow no-excuse mail-in or absentee voting. And again, why should you have to make excuses up about why you want a mail-in ballot? Just, you know, allow it's got all the safeguards in place. Give them the damn ballot. It's the same ballot everybody else uses for various reasons. There's no reason not to allow it for others rather than have them try and make up some sort of excuse. Let's see. Oh, mentions of China in the address as well. Trump also broadly accused the Chinese communist government of trying to meddle in past U.S. elections during his first term, but a number of documents released by the White House show that U.S. intelligence saw Russia as a much more direct threat. More so than China. And a lot of the things that he was saying in his speech, China did, the documents he released, and remember, this whole thing was prompted by this new release of documents. The documents all say, that was Russia. So he just, in his speech, he just swapped China in for Russia. What else, of course, Trump also said that the Department of Homeland Security claimed that there are over 270,000 non-citizens registered to vote in the U.S. No state-by-state data was revealed. Narrator says, yeah, usually most reports of non-citizens turns out to be citizens. Yeah, that's generally the case. This is about the 10th time that some department of the government, I don't know if it's always DHS, has said, well, we found that there are 10 bazillion non-citizens on voting rolls across this country. And it's usually because they're checking against databases that don't make any particular sense, like that haven't been updated with naturalizations. Or, you know, occasionally it is true. You find that there are certain states and localities that have different eligibility rules. You can vote for mayor in this town even if you're a non-citizen. If you're a resident and you have a specific interest in how this place is governed, you can vote, you know, for localities, but you're not on the federal voting rolls. You can't vote for president or Congress or anything like that. And I guess it's on you to know the difference. But, you know, if you're not in the federal rolls because you're a non-citizen, but you once voted for mayor, it's not like you can go and you can talk people into it. Come on, I voted for mayor. Let me vote for president. That's not how it works. They're trained in that. They know that that's not the case. And that probably accounts for about, you know, 1% of these crazy numbers. The rest of it is just either erroneous or they never updated with naturalizations or they just got the wrong name. They do this all the time. This is the 10th, 15th time. That's why you have this comment from Dupree, narrator. Usually these reports of non-citizens turn out to be citizens, but they're trying the same stupid play all over again. All right. There's some discussion of online betting and the situation I told you about with the teleprompter guy. Here's some information about yet more wacky, wild corruption at the White House, including the president. I guess doesn't get brought up here, but in the House Republican roundup here, House Republicans plan to bring up a bill for a vote next week, which would ban stock trading by members of Congress. But there will be a twist.
The GOP is adding in provisions which would require voters to produce a photo ID at the polls in order to vote. So, yeah, we'll ban stock trading, but the poison pill is you got to take at least part of the Save America Act. And you got to produce a photo ID at the polls in order to vote. Hey, what's the problem with that? You have to do it to buy Sudafed or buy beer in this country. Except, as we mentioned yesterday, there is now video of people insisting, please allow me to produce my photo ID so I can establish my citizenship, even though I am brown. And the answer from federal immigration officials is no. And if you reach for your pocket, we'll kill you. And then they beat the crap out of him, even though he's begging and pleading, please let me show the ID you said I had to show you. All right. Well, that makes no mention, by the way, of the story breaking in the last day or two. But where's... have I not put one of these aside? All right. Well, I'll get you the story of this, too. But as it turns out, speaking of insider trading in the White House teleprompter operation... let's see, Trump stock trades and Truth Social is the story. And I don't know why I didn't put this aside. Whose story will I take on this one? Is CNN going to make me? Is this one of those ones where they're going to insist that I have an account? Trump promoted companies on Truth Social days after buying their stocks. This was yesterday reported by Casey Tolan and Isabel Chapman. Can we read it? Of course not. Stupid paywall has gotten in the way of even CNN. We'll see if we can't remove that and make it easier. But long story short on this one, this is like classic definition of what they used to call pump and dump, and they still do call pump and dump operations in the investment world. He's buying stocks and then going on to Truth Social and telling everybody what a fabulous company these, you know, these are, and how they're inherently valuable. And sometimes he says you should invest, sometimes he doesn't. But yeah, this is talking up these corporations and doing so as president and doing so on Truth Social, where he's got this rabid base and some people who are just like, he's rich, I should just buy whatever he's investing in. But just basically talking these things up. So that raises the stock price. And I don't know whether he plans on holding these things for a long time or not. Doesn't really matter too much. But I guess if he holds them long term enough. But in the meantime, you make these paper gains, at least, even if you don't sell the stocks. But pump and dump classically is, you know, buy a bunch of loser stocks, generally speaking. But any stock will do at some certain price that you consider to be lower than you can push it up to by talking up the stock. Some people have that kind of pull, whether you're writing an investment newsletter or you're, I don't know, president of the United States. Shouldn't be investing in stocks in the first place, but goes ahead and does it anyway, then talks the stuff up, raises the market price for it, and either dumps it and pockets the profits, or, you know, holds on to it longer term but can borrow against the value of the stocks. There's any number of reasons why it's illegal for anyone else to do it. But when the president does it, that means it's not illegal. There's the deal. President Trump hopped on Truth Social last year to share some, quote, very big and exciting news. This one about NVIDIA, pumping them up by saying the computer chip manufacturing behemoth just announced plans to build AI supercomputers in the United States. All necessary permits will be expedited and quickly delivered to NVIDIA and similar companies. Trump vowed on April 15th, 2025, to his more than 9 million followers. What the president didn't disclose at the time was that days earlier he had purchased between $200,000 and $500,000 worth of the company's stock. A CNN investigation found that Trump has promoted more than 20 companies on his Truth Social account days after buying stock in those firms, at times announcing government actions that could benefit the companies that he had just invested in. So it's not just your typical pump and dump. He can actually do other things that would move markets all by himself. But this is where I think there's the most, to me, the more direct parallel to like the Kalshi bets by the teleprompter guy. Like if he's seen the speech
and is out there making bets that are supposed to be predictions, guesses about the contents of a speech that he actually knows the contents of, that's not really much of a bet. It may tell you what's in the speech or give you a better idea of how to, you know, quote unquote, predict what would be in the speech, but it's still insider information. And here, though, in addition to just doing your straight pump and dump thing, I bought the stock. I tell everybody how great it is. They, you know, they say, I don't know, a guy says it's great. They start buying it. The price goes up. That's one thing. But if you can also say, the reason I think it's so valuable is they're in line for federal grants. And in fact, they're going to get those federal grants because I'm the federal grant giving guy as unitary executive. Well, that's insider information plus market manipulation on top of it all. Like direct market manipulation. And with anybody else, it results in an arrest. Anyway, the White House has strongly denied that Trump has ever used his office for financial gain, even though you just saw how he did it, and said his actions are aimed at benefiting the American public, of which he's a member. So, you know, that's what we meant by that. All of the president's stock trades are conducted by outside financial managers, his administration said, and Trump and his family have zero control over which trades are made. I don't believe any of that. You shouldn't either. And the evidence for it is, if he doesn't have any idea what's being bought and sold, what's he doing targeting specific companies, 20 of them, for praise online and for getting government largesse in the way of grants from the federal government. Trump's assets are blah, blah. Do we really care what the nonsense is? Blind trust, whatever. No, none of that is true. We'll skip that. By the way, the liar in this case, White House spokesperson Anna Kelly, giving the normal deflections. But unlike many past presidents, Trump has not placed his assets in a blind trust, so don't believe it, I guess, meaning he can know which stocks his money managers are buying or selling. It's not clear whether Trump was aware of any of these purchases when he was posting about the companies. It's not, but then there's no proof that he's aware that he's, you know, president of the United States some days. So I wouldn't put too much stock in that one. No pun intended. While Trump has endorsed banning congressional stock trading, he's bashed efforts to hold presidents to the same standard. Sure. Why not? All right. I think we can probably end it there. Just unless there is more information on which stocks were involved and if there's any other outrageous stories. The analysis found that an analysis that they discuss later on found that Trump made at least 44 stock purchases of 21 different companies within a week before he posted a complimentary Truth Social message about those firms. So he's just happened to have hit the nail on the head 21 different times, you know, with him having no knowledge of what's being bought, of course. Many of the posts include Trump's own commentary, while others quoted company CEOs or linked to favorable news articles. Trump also made any other stock purchases shortly before sending more general messages highlighting policy changes that could benefit those companies, but without specifically naming them. In contrast, Trump made at least 17 purchases of 8 companies' stock and then posted negative messages about their firms or their executives shortly afterward. You know, and that may have been some sort of shorting play that we don't know about, but there you have it. In case you were wondering, well, doesn't he ever say anything negative about companies that he's bought into? Yes, I guess he does. For what reason? We don't know. Government watchdogs say Trump's social media posts and high-volume trading raise questions about whether the president has a conflict of interest. He does. But remember, they send out the spokesperson to say, no, it's impossible. There are zero. There never has been a conflict of interest for this president, and it's a travesty that you would say so. That's, you know, that's the line they're really taking. All right, and I think we go around in that circle a couple more times. And, I mean, this is a lengthy piece, but, there's just, I don't know, I think there's little point in going on. Here's some of the specifics. When Trump traded and posted about these four companies throughout 2025, while the White House says the president doesn't use his office for financial gain, he actually does, and here it is. I don't know why that got cut off, but at times, Trump bought stock in multiple companies that he posted about together.
On March 10th, he bought between $15,000 and $50,000 in stock in each of GE Aerospace, Eli Lilly, and Apple. 2 days later, he mentioned all three companies in a single Truth Social post. That's an amazing coincidence, too. Quoting from a Fox News article highlighting their recently announced investments in U.S. industries, the huge volume of stocks that Trump is trading means that it's unclear whether his purchases and messages are ever related. Really? On March 10th, in addition to the three companies he posted about, Trump also bought stock in more than 300 other companies. So he hasn't talked them all up in the same way. I guess that's supposed to be the excuse for making it okay. Well, sometimes he doesn't pump and dump stocks that he buys. Well, if he did it once, that's kind of all it really takes. So there you have it. We've got that on the record as well. What else have I got here? What is this here? Do I have a full-blown article on this one? Or yes, we do. From Connecticut. Is it CT Insider? Is it Connecticut Insider? Or is it Conspiracy Theory Insider? I'm not sure which, but I think this happened in Connecticut, and that's the answer. Dan Haar is the columnist. It's H-A-A-R. I don't know if that's pronounced correctly or not, but fake news? No, fake media may be the real danger at a Connecticut ICE raid. I think I missed this story entirely. July 10th is the dateline on this one again at ctconnecticutinsider.com. Where does this article begin? Here we are. The woman from Ridgefield is how it begins. A part of a group observing and documenting ICE operations rushed to Danbury on a June day, like so many times before in the 18 months of the second Trump administration. A little awkward beginning, but I get you now. This time, on June 4th, she saw a different scene. ICE had more vehicles along Moss Avenue near the courthouse and a more open, less furtive presence. Brazen is what she called it. There is a gentleman running furiously up the roads toward my vehicle, and there was about four or five agents chasing him. The woman, a U.S. citizen who requested anonymity for fear of retribution by the government, had said. He had a look of fear, or like terror, on his face. And she saw something else. Arriving in vehicles with the ICE agents, then working alongside the agents on the streets, a couple of men with professional video equipment wore black vests marked media in large white capital letters. That's interesting, too. We knew that they had camera crews with them because a lot of ICE activity is about content creation. So they can put up videos that their fans can cheer for and it strike fear into the hearts of others who think that sophisticated operations are going to come and whack them over the head and gas their children. But to do so with the media cover is sort of interesting and a new development. I'm not sure what it means. I'm thinking, who are these people? Are they local media? Are they with a newspaper, local TV, she recounted. But then when they were out of the vehicle, I said, no, these guys were ICE. They had the same clothing on, uniform looking. Videos made by members of the group, Danbury United for Immigrants. They might want to think about the initials, you know, that they've chosen. I understand what their message is and what they're driving at, but and they're from Danbury, and there's not too much you can do about that one, but Danbury United for Immigrants is DUI. Not certain you want to go with that one. But anyway, they show three apparently unarmed men, and who knows what they're hiding, in media vests, which you shouldn't just be able to fake, you know? Two with cameras and media marked on the front and back of their bodies, a third with what appeared to be an audio recording device with media written only on the back of his vest. One of the cameramen wore a black cloth mask covering the lower half of his face. A video shows him wheeling around to record observers at very close range who were themselves making videos. In another video shot, he is shown quickly pulling up his mask as he rounds a corner and sees an observer's camera. So, I mean, we knew that they were filming people who were filming so that they could put them in their database as dangerous subversives for, you know, doing what the Constitution permits them to do. But I guess
like maybe they had a couple of confrontations with people who were being filmed or being told that they weren't allowed to film, even as the people telling them that were in fact filming. And I guess maybe they thought it might protect them somewhat. If they had ice on their vests, people might be confrontational. But if they had media, they might say, oh, well, they're doing the job of covering things for a free press and might back off somehow in pressing them. But I think everybody's discovered what they're really up to here, and they just don't, you know, care to give them presses, you know, any deference that they might otherwise give to the working media. ICE detained six people on that 81-degree day who had been at or near the courthouse on White Street, several members of the group told me. What about those vests marked media? This appears to be highly unusual. I found no references to it in other news articles. ICE observers in organized groups in Connecticut and

0: Grossman, professor of media studies at Sacred Heart University in Fairfield, who reviewed the video. This is troubling because of the deceptive elements of it. ICE isn't talking about it. In an email, an unidentified spokesman for the U.S. Department of Homeland Security, which includes Immigration and Customs Enforcement, said ICE does not reveal the identities of third-party media or ERO officers embedded on operations, referring to enforcement and removal operations, part of ICE. The videos provided to CT Insider showing the men with vests marked media did not have sound, interestingly. There is a lot to unpack here. Clearly, government agents, employees, or contractors masquerading as members of the working press create confusion and erode the legitimacy of the independent media while lending credence to government misinformation and propaganda. These are all hallmarks of President Donald Trump, as we all know, but it's still disturbing to see it paraded on the street so flagrantly, and probably fragrantly as well. It's just not what free countries do. Certainly not ones with a constitution that assures freedom of the press. This is a reality TV show president, a reality TV show administration, and it sounds to me like they were making a reality TV show. And it's going to be used to promote ICE, said Amanda Crawford, a UConn journalism professor and expert on misinformation. It's been well documented by the Washington Post and others that the well-funded ICE Public Affairs Unit is doing just that, for example, mixing footage from entirely different scenes, the Post reported in December, and occasionally from combat video games as well, right? This apparent mislabeling of the media takes the deception a step further by falsely claiming the legitimacy conferred by news coverage. Ironic, considering Trump trashes the news media almost daily. They've done a lot over the last 10 years to really delegitimize the whole idea of journalism as a check and balance, Crawford told me, and a fact I have personally witnessed in covering Trump speeches in which he's called me and my colleagues liars with zero evidence. Next up, a section entitled, When Do Journalists Wear Masks? Maybe it's not what it seems. These could be embedded legitimate members of the news media given special access to a government operation. Nothing wrong with that. I've done it myself on rare occasions with police. And of course, war correspondents can and do embed with military units. And that's, you know, a better description of the units we're looking at here. But it's not like a photographer for an independent news organization can go out and, or does usually go out and wear a mask and film witnesses from a menacingly close range. I got some overlap here with an ad that is in the way, making it difficult to actually read the content of the article. I bet they wish that wasn't happening. That shows you a lot about what's going on here, though. Masked cameramen. Moreover, these men moved in and among the ICE agents, not from any distance, but rather as if they were a trained part of the operation. Certainly something unusual. We'll be right back.
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0: Hi, everyone. It's me, Commercial Guy, this time here to remind you that there are a number of ways you can support the show even without spending a dime, except for the dime that you spent on internet access so you could hear the show. Ignore that one. Anyway, I'm talking about feeding the evil algorithms that make the modern internet tick. When those YouTubers and TikTokers plead with you to smash that like button or subscribe so you never miss an episode or even just leave a comment, it's because they know that it makes the algorithms more likely to recommend their content to other users. And they must know what they're talking about because their shows have millions of subscribers. And mostly those shows are terrible. We rule. So go find us on YouTube, find us on Libsyn, Stitcher or Patreon or Spotify, TuneIn, Apple, Amazon, Pandora, and then like us, love us, post a comment, ring the bell, punch the clown, shock the monkey, whatever you're supposed to do on that platform to make that algorithm think we're cool. Thanks so much for helping us blindly walk into Skynet's oblivion, but maybe with a little extra coin in our pockets.
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All right, welcome back now to the Keg Rona Morning Show here on Netroots Radio. All right, a couple other tidbits flying by. I thought, but everything happening so fast and furious, I'm unable to grab them for consideration, but still lots, and I'm sure we'll stumble upon a few of them before things are over. But I did want to continue reading that Connecticut Insider piece, because it does make some interesting points about this. Let me see if I can get to this and read the section that was obscured before. It's not, but it's not likely a photographer for an independent news outlet would wear a mask and film witnesses from a menacingly close range, as the videos from Danbury show. Right, got it. When do journalists wear masks unless they think they're going to be confronted with tear gas or smoke or disease? Usman said. That shows you a lot about what was going on here. Moreover, these men moved in and among the ICE agents not from any distance, but rather as if they were a trained part of that operation. They could also be something in between, not journalists per se, but outside influencers or advocates in support of the ICE mission, hoping to show it in what we presume is a positive light. Would it then be okay to label them as media? Well, technically, anyone wielding the tools of communication is using media. As both Usman and Crawford pointed out, media is technology, such as video or a pen and paper, not a job. I got that. That, to Crawford, is a hint that these are ICE employees or contractors, not independent news professionals. In war zones, journalists don't wear jackets that say media. They wear jackets that say press, she said, arguing that the distinction matters. Interesting point. Using the wrong word shows that these vests signs are not there to do the normal job of protecting members of the working press in dangerous situations. On the contrary, this is a good point. I hadn't thought about that one. This masquerading as news creates a danger to news professionals working in risky places, Usman and Crawford both said, by eroding the meaning of the word, right? And also if people get the sense that, well, just because it says they're media, and I understand the confusion and why, you know, people have migrated over to saying media rather than press because they're talking about something broader than the print press, true. But yeah, no, that's an interesting point that it's become a term of art there. And, but showing people, like if people identified as quote unquote media, which you're supposed to take to mean press, are instead filming you or menacing you or even threatening you directly. There's no report about that here, but that wouldn't be terribly surprised about it. If the idea was then to diminish the legitimacy of the press or to move activists to view people they would confuse as media and or press, like, you know, if you then run into somebody who is legitimate and their vest, they have a vest on for their own safety and it says press and they really are traditional media press, they may distrust them and just think they're another one of these characters in the media vest, and who knows what, you know, that may result in. Can't predict what that might do, but it would certainly inure to the benefit of ICE and similar operatives. So was Danbury maybe a trial run for something? It's not a big step from obfuscating who the media is to government propaganda, the article continues. The totalitarian governments of the 1920s and 30s in Italy and in Germany and what would become the Soviet Union, they've always used media to hide the truth from people, to propagandize them, to turn them on these enemies that they've created through deceit, Usman said. This is a lesson that we learned and that has been taken up over and over and over again by authoritarian governments. It doesn't end well. We have an administration that loves to degrade the press, Crawford added, naming, for example, the unprecedented limits on reporting at the Pentagon. So it would not be out of character for this administration to play loose with the interpretation of who are legitimate members of the press corps. The mystery is why we've only seen this on one day in one city, Danbury. The same event where agencies defied a recent state law barring them from wearing masks, by the way, in case you were wondering how that's going. I also saw recently reporting from Virginia that the week before a new Virginia state law prohibiting coordination with ICE
by local police from the week before that took effect. They've basically rushed to try to beat the deadline and forced various local police institutions, and I'm sure it wasn't difficult to do, to participate with them in so-called immigration enforcement operations just to get a couple in there before the law kicks in. But I imagine they'll probably try and get a couple in after the law kicks in too and just say to hell with the law. But in the meantime, I guess they took a couple of freebies. Anyway, a New York ICE observer, to return to the story, told me sometimes the agency tries out a new technique to see how it flies. Well, if this was a trial run, let me, the writer of this piece here in Connecticut Insider, be the first to deliver the message. Hey, ICE, this doesn't fly. Knock it off. Well, can't tell how effective that's going to be as a warning, but it should serve as a warning to the rest of us that this is happening. And it's been sitting around for a while waiting its turn to get on the record. All right. How about some more courthouse shenanigans? We'll make this a Friday clearance of the Instapaper account and knock off things that have been waiting for a mention. Politico, back on the 10th, Kyle Cheney reporting this story. At Trump DOJ's demand, judge reluctantly drops January 6th case against the Proud Boys. Just in case you didn't realize that that had already happened, or that happened again, maybe you thought it was taken care of a long time ago. But this is the machinations of how it plays out in the courts, the brass tacks of dropping cases against these guys. U.S. District Judge Timothy Kelly concluded that he had no power to second-guess prosecutors once they decided to vacate the convictions. Though this is a close cousin of the story of Trump suing the IRS and then arranging for the IRS through the DOJ to settle, quote-unquote, settle the case and pay him, you know, a couple billion dollars, and then the secondary grift of setting up the slush fund, which may or may not be dead. And by the way, Todd Blanche did nothing to clear up that question in his appearance before the Judiciary Committee yesterday. Speaking of which, I think we made mention of Tom Tillis, you know, supposedly displaying his background. I don't know if we made mention of it or not, but he said that he was going to continue to oppose Blanche's nomination for Attorney General unless... this is what he used his leverage for. Unless Blanche met with Epstein victims to discuss his role in what really the rest of us should understand as the mishandling of, the intentional mishandling of the release of the Epstein files and the deliberate defiance of the law, which, of course, they would all have an interest in. So apparently Blanche said, fine, I'll meet with them. And he met with the organized Epstein victims, who all themselves came out of the meeting saying it was clear to us that Tom Tillis had said he wouldn't vote for Blanche unless he met with us. So he met with us and he told us he wasn't going to help us and didn't give us any answers. And basically, as much as said, I'm only here because this is what it takes to get Tom Tillis's vote. And now I'm here. And so box checked, and that's done. And apparently, Tillis appears to be miraculously okay with it. So, all right, let me make a note to myself to get you the Blanche Tillis story and include that in the roundup. Now over to the other one I was holding here, Politico. At Trump DOJ's demand, judge reluctantly drops January 6th case against Proud Boys. Here's the deal. It's over, it begins, so that's it. That's the end of the article. That's pretty dumb. All right, well, it's hard to get me to read on after it's over, but I know what's coming. The Justice Department's most significant case stemming from the January 6th attack on the Capitol, the seditious conspiracy convictions of high-ranking members of the far-right Proud Boys, has officially been erased. So much for history. Of course, some of us actually remember it, but all right. U.S. District Judge Timothy Kelly, who presided over the six-month trial that led to the jury convictions, reluctantly granted a Justice Department motion to drop the case on Friday. What's the point of dropping the case after the conviction and pardon?
I guess we'll see. Concluding that he had no power to second-guess prosecutors once they decided to abandon it. Remember prosecutorial discretion, after all. In light of the fundamental separation of powers principles, the proper course here is for the court simply to grant the motion in full. Kelly concluded, dismissing the case with prejudice, which means a future Justice Department is barred from revisiting the charges. Unless, of course, they can prove that there was some sort of fraud on the court, I guess. We shall see. No one should mistake the court's granting of the government's motion for its agreement with those decisions, the judge added. Kelly's decision ends one of the last lingering loose ends from the violent attack on the Capitol by a mob of President Donald Trump's supporters, a riot that threatened the transfer of presidential power from Trump to Joe Biden, forcing Congress to flee for safety and leaving more than 100 police officers injured. Like, we say that by way of illustrating, like, isn't this something that there should be some record of law enforcement about somewhere? Why is it missing? Yeah. During trial, prosecutors cast the group's leaders, including its national chair, Enrique Tarrio, as a pivotal driver of the violence that day, assembling a fighting force, that's in quotes, that arrived at the Capitol even while Trump addressed the crowd of supporters near the White House. Members of the group were present for and involved in multiple breaches of police lines. One of them, Dominic Pezzola, ignited the breach of the Capitol building when he smashed a Senate wing window with a stolen police riot shield. They later celebrated their roles in the breach. On his first day back in power last year, Trump pardoned the vast majority of people who participated in the riot and ordered his Justice Department to dismiss hundreds of ongoing cases. I guess we were only too lucky, by the way, to have avoided the background noise from the work next door. But I guess our luck is running out. We're entering a new phase of the work there. All right. Apologies in advance. Let's see. So there was the pardons. Of course, he pardoned Tarrio, who Kelly had sentenced to 22 years in prison, the lengthiest sentence handed down to anyone linked to the attack. And that reminds me now that we're talking pardons again. One of the things that Trump did with his weirdo wackadoodle speech yesterday was to claim that the election infrastructure in Colorado had been, he said, hacked by the Chinese. They ended up with a list of the voter rolls in Colorado, but apparently everybody else pointing out, no hacking involved, actually. Those were publicly available lists, and they downloaded them. But just noting for the record that the only person I'm aware of who actually gained unauthorized, improper access to Colorado voting infrastructure was Tina Peters, who broke in to the storage facilities or used her access to the storage facilities improperly in order to let other people break

and improper access to Colorado's voting infrastructure, but she's back out on the street and ready to do it again. There you go. But now the pardons of the Proud Boys are the actual focus of this Politico article. Back to that one. Trump notably left convictions in place for Tarrio's alleged co-conspirators, Ethan Nordine, Joe Biggs, Zachary Real, and Pezzola. I guess they haven't come up with payments yet. Instead, Trump commuted their sentences, and so I guess they, you know, to give them a discount, which ranged from 10 to 18 years. The four men continued to fight their convictions on appeal. Earlier this year, just after Todd Blanche was elevated to becoming the acting attorney general, right? The Justice Department moved to vacate the convictions and end the case for good. They also took similar steps to erase the convictions of the leader of far-right Oath Keepers, a group led by Stuart Rhodes that also played a key role in the Capitol breach. U.S. District Judge Amit Mehta, who presided over the Oath Keepers trial, is still weighing DOJ's motion for a similar dismissal in that case, I guess. The Proud Boys quickly cast Kelly's decision as a victory for their group and vindication. We took the worst they threw at us, the raids, the solitary, the lies, and we stood tall. Trump dropped the pardons, and now the rest is crumbling. Justice is served, Tarrio posted on X shortly after Kelly's ruling. Proud Boys don't lose. We win. This is our victory. Quite annoying, but he's, you know, that's what he's doing. He's trolling. Though Kelly concluded he had no power to interfere with the decision to drop the Proud Boys case, the Trump appointee made his displeasure clear. That's Kelly, Thomas Kelly, the judge, is a Trump appointee, saying DOJ was simply carrying out Trump's wishes. President Trump's views about the prosecution of those who attacked the U.S. Capitol on January 6th, whether those views are based on fact or fiction, it's fiction, of course, are well known. Kelly said the judge also noted that the prosecution of the Proud Boys leaders began in the final days of Trump's first term, not under Biden. The decisions to issue the executive order and to abandon this prosecution, even after the government secured convictions for serious crimes related to the attack in the Capitol on January 6th, are solely the executive's, Kelly wrote. So there you go. That's where things now stand, and I assume they'll be trying to do that with Oath Keepers and others. But again, I would say in light of the decision also recently announced that Todd Blanche, who appears to have helped drive this operation here, is guilty in view of the judge of a fraud on the court and ought to be referred to the bar associations of the states in which he's licensed for a disciplinary review. Tells you a little bit about what's happening here, too. I guess a Trump appointee wasn't as willing to go as far there. But, you know, the idea of it being dismissed with prejudice and therefore can't be reopened under a future presidency. Remember all the rules that have been thrown out under this administration. You wouldn't even have to throw the rules out under a future Democratic administration. Sure, they claimed that this suit was dismissed with prejudice and that was the correct conclusion. But I have questions about that. And certainly if it were achieved through fraud on the court that Judge Kelly simply didn't or wouldn't recognize, perhaps an appeals court might disagree with Judge Kelly. There is room for appeal after all. So we'll have to see. Ordinarily, there is a presumption of regularity that would protect the decision of the court below in dismissing it with prejudice, unless there could be a demonstration of a mistake of law on appeal. And, well, you know, ordinarily you don't get very far with those things, but these aren't ordinary times. And hopefully there'll be more extraordinary times to come under a future Democratic president. But, you know, as we mentioned at the top of the show, the current president took nationally televised time yesterday to do what he could to ensure that there never would be, and that if there was, in fact, Democratic Party success at the polls, that he could have a claim at undoing it. All right, let's see. Got a few more minutes here, and we can add a few more things to the list here. Speaking of drop charges, I suppose we could spend a minute or two on this report from Bloomberg. How much access do I have to it in its raw form here?
Not very much, but we'll just add to the record, Ben Penn, everyone loves Ben

0: Penn, right? Every time I see his name, it brings me a smile. And it's, you know, if you want to think it's because of the kind of person you are, Ben, go ahead. I don't mind. But it's the name. But, you know, you're probably a lovely person. U.S. to drop charges for alleged $722 million crypto fraudster. And the number one is in parentheses after this here. I'm not certain what that's about. But Ben Penn reporting once again for Bloomberg Law. Justice Department leaders plan to drop charges against the alleged mastermind of a cryptocurrency Ponzi scheme. The prosecutor said defrauded investors of $722 million, reversing course on a 2019 indictment. Who was president in 2019? That was nearing trial. The Deputy Attorney General's office in Washington recently ordered the New Jersey U.S. Attorney's Office. Remember, that's been in the news, and we've been talking about that place for a long time. They ordered them to, I guess, dismiss the prosecution with prejudice, if you can believe it. Although final terms are being hashed out before the parties inform the court, said two people familiar with the matter. The reprieve for a Colorado man who, according to court filings, once described his model as built, quote, on the backs of idiots. He's right about that. Comes during President Donald Trump's retreat on crypto industry enforcement. Matthew Gaetschi, maybe G-O-E-T-T-S-C-H-E, a lot of letters. Matthew Gaetschi created and operated an advanced crypto mining operation, BitClub Network, that rewarded investors for recruiting new members. Prosecutors were scheduled to take him to trial in October before Gaetschi's lawyers informed the judge on July 8th that they'd reached an agreement in principle to resolve the pending charges. Facing counts of conspiracy to commit wire fraud and to sell unregistered securities, Gaetschi assembled a team of lawyers with connections to the Trump administration to lobby DOJ for relief, said the individuals who spoke anonymously about the internal deliberations. The men urging the department to abandon the case included Bradford Cohen, a Florida lawyer who's supported Trump since appearing as a contestant on his reality show The Apprentice, and Brett Tolman, a conservative criminal justice advocate who has helped clients secure Trump pardons. Good job, the British might say, that he didn't hire Jacob Wall and what's-his-face, his older sugar daddy, for taking care of that pardon, because, of course, they would have pocketed the money and walked away, unless they were willing to pay the $1 million price. For $600,000, we won't help you, and for $1 million, we will help you. It's, you know, you got to buy the right level of participation and insurance. Okay, there's more to the article. I guess we'll read through this one and then turn our attention, see if we can squeeze in one more long-ish read. DOJ routinely evaluates cases that have been pending for more than a few years. This particular case has been pending for 7 years now, and the government is recovering a substantial amount owed to the investors. Really? I bet if he gets a pardon, they have to give it back. Anyway, that was according to Emily Covington, a department spokesperson, in the statement. DOJ's decision here had nothing to do with any alleged pressure by Gaetschi's attorneys. Gaetschi's lawyers didn't respond to requests for comment. After the indictment was obtained in the first Trump administration, three co-defendants pleaded guilty. Gaetschi's case dragged on for years due to prolonged plea negotiations and a discovery review of about 2 million electronic records. His defense team tried to convince prosecutors to drop the indictment last year when Trump ally Alina Habba was serving as U.S. attorney in New Jersey, but Habba supported the case continuing. One of the people said. So additional payments had to be made, I guess. Settlement discussions, as they call them here, which included efforts to recover as much of the victim's money as possible, broke down in December, according to court filings. Prosecutors submitted a letter to the court in February, signed by then Deputy Attorney General Todd Blanche, stating a jury trial was necessary after it became clear that a resolution was no longer possible. So pressure is upped for a payment there. The indictment concerns a global fraudulent scheme based on false promises that the victim's hundreds of millions of dollars in investments would be used to generate returns from cryptocurrency mining, Blanche and others wrote. But after further advocacy from Gaetschi's team earlier this year, senior DOJ official Akash Singh convened a meeting in Washington last month between the defense and prosecutors to discuss a solution, the two individuals said. Singh, an associate of Deputy Attorney General overseeing the U.S. Attorney's offices, is known as a brash enforcer of Trump's agenda. I think we've heard his name before. The mediation culminated in the Deputy Attorney General's office decision that New Jersey's new U.S. Attorney, Robert Fraser, would back away from criminal charges while still seeking to recoup a portion of the investors' losses, the people added. The development marks the latest in a much wider corporate pullback led by Blanche, now, of course, the acting Attorney General, whom Trump nominated for the permanent post. You're aware of that, of course. Trump and Blanche have been scrutinized for scaling back digital currency prosecutions, or in the president's case, pardoning crypto fraudsters, while both stand to benefit from personal investments in the industry. Well, I guess there's a little bit more about how dumb Gotchi thought his investors were. During an alleged mining scam spanning 2014 to 2019, he referred to potential BitClub network investors as dumb and sheep, according to chats with colleagues cited by prosecutors in the indictment. In September 2017, Gotchi sent an email to co-conspirators in which he suggested BitClub Network would allow them to, quote, retire RAF, or what they call rich as perk, prosecutors said. You know the language we're talking about. Bitcoin mining is, we don't need to explain it to you. You get the idea. That's where it stands. Another set of drop charges for a crypto fraudster, surprising precisely no one. All right, that leaves us with a little less time than I thought we might have at the end for this one, but do we try this one and see if we can fit it in, or just raise awareness of it existing and have you read it for the weekend, or try for something shorter and less consequential? Yeah, all right. Well, this is a longer read than I think we'll really be able to do justice to in just a few minutes. So we'll save it for later on and just throw in a few extra tidbits that happen to be sitting around here. This is an interesting one from Futurism, which I gather is futurism.com. Let's see if we can open it up. Yeah, since we spoke earlier about the President Donald J. Trump Airport in West Palm Beach. Just for fun, we'll throw this one in there. The Art of the Seal. You like this one? Ready? The logo for Donald Trump International Airport appears to be AI slop. All the resources in the world, and the logo for Trump Airport is AI generated. Frank Landy Moore reports the situation here. Basically, they wanted, because it was, you know, President Donald J. Trump, they wanted something that would look like they had put the presidential seal of office on this thing, like some sort of official, which would, I mean, I think they understand that would just cause a lot of legal problems that, you know, even though they love to wave those problems away, why even have one if you can instead just tell AI, draw me something that looks like this thing, but make it garbage and not really the actual seal, so that we can claim we didn't infringe on any, not copyrights per se, but we didn't compromise with whatever prohibitions there might be on using the official seal of office for this kind of promotion. So they got this garbage thing, which once again, like the wrong number of stripes and stars, and they got a weird eagle with deformed legs holding two olive branches, which I guess is good. I mean, you know, peace and all that. But as you know, the actual seal features an eagle with a 13-striped shield and clutching in one actual normal-looking claw, an olive branch, and in the other 13 arrows, like, you know, the duality of the power of the presidency. But no, Donald Trump is now the first president, of course, to have an airport named after him while still in office. And what better way to commemorate his high honor than with lazy AI slop? That is a good question. Until a few days ago, of course, Palm Beach International Airport in South Florida was still called that. Now it is the President Donald J. Trump International Airport after a law that his pal and governor of Florida, pal, Meatball Ron? I don't know. I don't think so. Anyway, he signed this bill nonetheless in March. It just took effect. Its old logo apparently looked like a riff on Disney's, but its new one, first revealed by stupid Trump son Eric, in May is clearly meant to be a transmogrified. That's two mentions of transmogrification, by the way. Take that to Kelsey. Holy cow. But it's clearly meant to be a transmogrified Great Seal, rendered, of course, in Trump's favorite color, gold. Look past its gaudiness, though, and you'll notice some things that are a little off on the finer details. The talons are horribly deformed, shaped differently from each other, by the way. The legs are uneven, too, and the base of them are represented as a strange conglomeration of blobs, which are also inconsistent. In fact, the whole thing is slightly asymmetrical. The wings have an uneven number of feathers. The two olive branches, another error in itself, because the eagle is supposed to be clutching a bundle of arrows in its right side talon, have differing numbers of leaves. And the shield only has 11 stripes, as opposed to the 13 that the actual Great Seal is supposed to feature. And everybody knows from last time around that, you know, that could be seen as a Confederacy reference in all of this. Have we just spent the past couple of sentences blazoning AI slop? Yes, and eagle-eyed and outraged netizens didn't hesitate to make this diagnosis with one Reddit thread calling out Trump's incongruities as they were going viral.
1: You have been listening to KGRO in the Morning with David Waldman.
0: Well, you get the gist of that one. We can probably stop that one there. In fact, we have to, because Justice Putnam takes over the microphone next with the West Coast Cookbook and Speakeasy. Tops on the list for today, Trump's, of course, delusional broken election system speech was a bunch of explosive diarrhea. You knew that was coming. We'll see you next week.

0: Paris bonjour. Ta main dans ma main qui me dit déjà oui, c'est Paris l'amour, le premier.
1: Here they come again, billionaires wailing that Congress must act immediately to slash the monthly Social Security checks that middle-class and poor retirees count on. Plutocratic elites and their anti-government ideologues periodically erupt in outrage that elderly Americans who've earned retirement benefits are depleting the Social Security Trust Fund. So, they exclaim, government must cut the payments these old folks are getting. But wait, it's not the government's money. It belongs to the retirees themselves. They've paid monthly payroll taxes into the fund for years on the guarantee that they would later draw benefits out. Maybe so, bark opponents, but the money well is going dry, so the only way to save the program is to chop payments owed to beneficiaries. In three words, that's a lie. What the super wealthy don't want us to notice is that the Social Security tax is spectacularly unfair. If your yearly income is less than $185,000, which includes 95% of us, every penny of your earnings are subject to retirement tax. But if you're paid $1 million a year, or $1 billion, or even more, everything over $185,000 is tax-free. Sweet. Wait, there's more. Instead of being paid wages, most uber-wealthy people draw their annual income from a Wall Street scheme called unrealized capital gains. Big surprise, those gains are totally exempted from our nation's retirement tax. This is Jim Hightower saying, so let's make Musk, Zuckerberg, Bezos, and other tax-dodging billionaires pay on all of their income, like the rest of us do. That's only fair. Then, America can increase benefits so everyone can have a dignified retirement. Now that's true fairness. Howdy-ho, folks, and thanks for tuning in to my Hightower Radio Commentaries. And guess what? There's even more Hightower waiting for you online. 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

0: The president told three huge lies last night. Number one, that our elections are corrupt. They're not. Oh, and by the way, only the election of 2020, which he lost, is corrupt. 2016 when he won, and 2024 when he won, those were fine, no problem. But 2020 when he lost, now, that one was corrupt.
1: Can I ask you this? Because again, I'm a simple guy. Who was president in charge of the 2016 election?
2: It's a good one.
0: Exactly. And to your point,
1: it was Barack Obama in 24, which was okay. That was sleepy Joe Biden. But the only election that he says was rigged was the one in 2020 when he was president.
0: Exactly, Joe. So there's that lie, there's the lie, and this is in some ways the most pernicious one. This deep state that the CIA or the FBI tried to keep this information from the president. And you know, he needs to say that, of course, because as you point out, it was his CIA, it was his FBI. And the reason that really troubles me is that the intelligence community, Joe, as you know, is full of amazingly patriotic people who get paid an awful lot less than they should to do amazing and dangerous work. And last night you heard the president, and by the way, working with the leadership of our current intelligence community, slag those people off and lie about them. And most importantly, this whole China thing. You read this thing. And by the way, I have with me, the American public can look at this. This is a declassified intelligence community assessment prepared by the Trump leadership in 2020 at the very end of his term, which says that the Chinese, it just says it in black and white, the Chinese did not interfere in the election. Full stop. Did they think about it? Do they do what they always do? We just think about whether they can, you know, meet up-and-coming politicians in California or whatever. Yes, but this thing says clearly that it was, as you pointed out, the Russians who intervened just as they did in 2016 to help Donald Trump get elected. So what we saw last night were three pernicious lies in the service, and your previous guest, Skye Perryman, made this case very, very well, in the service of creating just enough doubt and anxiety about our elections that when he loses, as he's going to do in November, he can say, well, we've got new evidence of what I told you about in July in Georgia, in Michigan, and I have sent armed DSH agents to DHS agents to take control of ballot boxes. Joe, that's the moment that our democracy ends.
3: Congressman, in the document that you just held up from 2021, we should remind our viewers, because there's so much going on, that the current CIA director, John Ratcliffe, was the director of national intelligence. So he knows. The man who was seated in that audience in the East Room last night and stood and applauded at the end of that speech, he knows it's all nonsense, because here's a quote from that report. Quote, we have no indications that any foreign actor attempted to interfere in the 2020 U.S. elections by altering any technical aspect of the voting process. That's from that assessment of the Intel Committee in 2021. So you started to get into it there, Congressman, but as we've been saying this morning, this speech was a pretext. He wants the Save America Act passed. I don't think that's going to happen unless suddenly some of these Republicans in the Senate change their minds, which they could. But what do you believe specifically the president is setting up right now? Is he going to use the National Guard? Could he use ICE at polling stations? What do you see coming?
0: Look, in contrast to 2016, now he has all of the tools of the federal government at his disposal. So let me just sort of play out that scenario. You know, it's 9 o'clock on election night, and he realizes that he's going to lose control of the House of Representatives, which is very likely, and maybe even the Senate, right? And so what he does is he says, I've just gotten a report from the director of CIA or, you know, the director of national intelligence that the Iranians are currently conducting an operation to damage the voting total in California and Georgia and Michigan, and therefore I have ordered federal agents to take custody to save our elections from the Democrats and whoever it is he's going to pick on, the Chinese in all likelihood, because that's what we heard last night, and they will seize the ballot boxes in order to keep those ballot boxes secure. Now you have ballot boxes being loaded into the back of DHS vans. The chain of custody is lost in those very sensitive locations where, you know, the races could be won or lost by a couple hundred votes. And what do we do? The chain of custody is lost. We will never know if that scenario, in fact, plays out, who won the elections. And that is what last night was about, just getting enough of his people. And by the way, I'm pretty familiar with his people because I was one of the last guys out of the chamber of the House of Representatives on January 6, 2021, when his people broke windows, murdered police officers, and went after, you know, members of Congress and senators wanted to hang Mike Pence. That's the level of violence that his loyalists are willing to engage in. And I can't tell you how uncomfortable and tragic it was for me to watch the president lie die in the service of that mission and to watch his people, like John Ratcliffe, who I have known for many, many years, just stand by instead of saying, I have some principle, I have some integrity, I'm going to resign. That's the old world. That was really painful to watch.
2: Well, you know, there are these police officers who died, whose families certainly think that their deaths, their suicides, were directly related to what they endured. And obviously, Brian Sicknick dying almost immediately after he had been attacked.
4: I think these rioters claiming they wanted to hang Mike Pence.
2: Yeah, hang Mike Pence.
4: And to commit violent acts.
2: Else. You know, David Rode, it's fascinating. Two people last night that were standing up, and I will say I do want to be careful about CIA Director Ratcliffe because of all of Donald Trump's aides. He has, in many ways, from people inside the agency, he's done a pretty good job of holding the line on Ukraine and other issues. But you just heard about Director Ratcliffe in his other position, understanding that there was no evidence, as the congressman said, that China was doing anything to swing the election in 2020. But you also had Secretary of State Marco Rubio, who was running the Senate Intel Committee. And they concluded in an after-action report from 2016 that Donald Trump's 2016 campaign posed, quote, a grave counterintelligence threat because of its openness to Russian influence. And I won't read it again, but, you know, the only thing that was proven last night by documents released were that it was the Russians, in fact, that were actively trying to influence the campaign in 2020 based on the documents the White House released, based on Donald Trump's administration in 2020, all of these things. I mean, the calls are all coming from inside the House that are damning for what the president tried to prove last night.
5: Yeah, it's so hard to cover this because, and I feel, you know, for the American public, and I just want to say the clearest explanation I have for what's going on. And I'll talk about Ratcliffe in 1 second. But this speech, to me, just shows how desperate, delusional, and dangerous this administration, this president is becoming. Just on Ratcliffe, I think he owes an explanation to the American people. This is a public document. This is his dissent that he put out in January 2021 after the election. And the main point he made was that he believed that the amount, the effort to shape, not to interfere, not to change votes. There is no mention in this document from John Ratcliffe that China tried to or changed any votes in the 2020 election. John Ratcliffe simply made the argument that the Chinese effort to influence the operation through propaganda and bots online was larger than the broader assessment that Representative Hines was just talking about. And that dissent is actually in this document. It's actually public. And so if there's anyone who should be held account now, whether it's by President Trump or if he testifies before Congress, it's John Ratcliffe. He either allowed this giant plot to happen where all this was hidden from the president, he is a member of the deep state, or he did not. And which one is it, Director Ratcliffe? Were you part of a deep state plot that hid from the president of the United States, that China was doing all these nefarious things? I don't understand it. He's got an incredibly powerful position, and I don't understand how he's trying to use it. And then I have a couple documents I want to talk about as well, but I don't want to talk too much this morning.
2: Yeah. Rev, I've got to say, there are disagreements. And there, if John Ratcliffe saw Chinese influence in there, I personally am glad that he wrote that dissent to suggest, and I don't know Ratcliffe, I maybe spoken to him one time on the phone for about 5 minutes, but if somebody has a dissent, I put it in there. I think that's a good thing. But the fact is, you know, nobody here is saying that we should not be alert to Chinese influence on our elections. They may try to do it again in 26 or 28.
1: just like Russia has tried to do it in 16, 20, and 24. I'm glad they're staying alert to that. At the same time, there's just no evidence of what Donald Trump was saying last night.
6: No, there's no evidence, and I would raise the question that if this was available to the president, did he discuss this with Xi when he went and visited China not that long ago? It seems to me that this is just something to discourage people from believing the results of the midterm elections, which are likely to go Democratic. My concern is that what will the Democrats do to make sure that people do not feel that it's useless to vote? How will they defend the fact that they may try to, as Congressman Himes has said, confiscate and hold some of the election returns? And how do we beat back that kind of cynicism where people feel it's of no value to vote? So, Congressman Himes, is there a plan in place, or would you suggest a plan that would in fact say to people, don't be discouraged, come turn out anyway? Yes, we know they're trying to act like everything is rigged, but these are going to be safe elections and we'll protect your vote, even if they try to, as you, as has been suggested, try to in some ways take some of the ballots and hold them.
0: Yeah, well, thanks, Reverend. Look, there's a political answer, a partisan answer to that question, which is one thing that the Democratic Party needs to think about doing is making the win too big to rig. In other words, get people out there. The polling very much indicates the level of energy. But then if you set aside the partisan stuff, which we should in this conversation, the American people need to be constantly reassured that it is safe for them to go to vote, that it is illegal. It is illegal for federal officers who are armed to be anywhere near a polling place.
7: It is Friday, the 17th of July of 2026, and you are in West Coast Cookbook and Speakeasy. I am your chef de cuisine, Justice Putnam. Gunner the English Bulldog is our snoozing sous chef, and we both will be seating you directly for our especially special, daily special, Blue Moon Spirits Fridays. That's right. Because why? Because we are all Nighthawks in the Diner of Life. Okay. Well, I did not watch Trump's speech last night. I didn't want to give any numbers to that. But I like to have a variant on Will Rogers' maxim that I only know what I read. When it comes to any Trump public display, I only know what I read afterwards. And I don't read from one source or get it from one source, but I like to triangulate, or, you know, multiples of threes. So triangulate the triangulation. That's what I do. Anyway, and then, you know, you can go to the source. I can watch clips, but I was not going to give that effort any numbers. And you know what? It is truly a bunch of explosive diarrhea this morning. His propaganda shop, his explosive diarrhea propaganda shop, because over there on the Nazi boring site, it is just constant. You know, before even the explosive diarrhea came about, I made the comparison to their propaganda, the rate in which it comes out to, like, when, you know, you're going to get your colonoscopy test, and they give you the laxative, you know, the salts to clean you out. Yeah. Explosive diarrhea. And now we have government issued explosive diarrhea. Blame it on Taco Bell. They got their produce. Some people say from Taylor Farms. That's the one of the MAGA farms. And then there's the raw milk guy. I'm going a little bit off track here, but just let me make mention of it real quick. The raw guy, the raw milk guy, apparently he has a bunch of cheese that is contaminated with E. coli, and he refuses to recall it. The reason we have regulations is to protect us from people like that. okay? And no wonder Trump wants to get rid of it all. He gets rid of election security, guys, so that he can complain about election security not being secure enough. So they're going to send the butt crack plumber, Mark Wayne Mullen. Guess what? Mark Wayne Mullen's going to the Indian Treaty Room to make recommendations about election security. What DHS is going to do about election security. And he's giving that presser in the Indian Treaty Room. You know, the place where they broke every treaty with the Indians? That place. Perfect. Absolutely perfect. See, the reason they want to kill people like you and me, like they were going after Robert Redford in 3 Days of the Condor, is because we read everything. Everything. And then we see these patterns, which I got to tell you, you don't have to be like a CIA intellectual analyst to be able to see these patterns. Oh, my God. We're just everyday people. If everyday people can see this, then I got to tell you, I'm pretty sure that we're in a Nazi takeover of the United States of America with hostile foreign powers helping. And Trump proved that last night, did he not? The White House is out there saying, oh, yeah, there's like almost, 300,000 illegal aliens voted or they're registered to vote. I'm like, what? Prove it. He comes up with his number, and they go, a DHS review. Well, where is the paper that proves it? They don't. It's just some number they pulled out of their ass, like explosive diarrhea. In fact, they don't even need to pull it out of their ass. It comes out of it involuntarily. It just spews out in a massive explosion that never stops. Let us pray. Oh, God. Oh. So, turns out that, I don't know, the documents they do release that weren't, and they were all heavily redacted, that's the other thing. And I, you know, okay, great. So is that what Trump was getting? 12 words and 8 pages that says, China involved in our elections. It's like, oh, wow. And all the redacted part says, Russia, China, Iran, all these hostile foreign powers are trying to fuck up our elections. Why are you, we don't want to help them. So what did Trump do? You need a crisis. Nazis, authoritarians, fascists, whatever. They never come to power when things are great, okay? They only come to power when things are fucked up. And if things are going great, they're going to make sure things are fucked up. Because it's not great for them. Things are only great for them when everything's fucked up. And then they can come in and start looting the place. And that's exactly what's been happening. The guy destroyed the White House. Why? I posit it's because he finally found out that it wasn't just black slaves that provided the labor. Oh, my God, a black person touched the stone? I can't be in a place where a black man touched it. I'm serious. That's the kind of bullshit he grew up with. His dad was only Nazi and KKK. And that's not hyperbole. We have the arrest records to prove it. Anyway. He not only found out the black slaves built the place, but a black guy was responsible for the actual design of everything. The layout, the particular kind of marble, all of it. Oh yeah, a white guy signed off on it, only because mediocre white guys can't do shit but sign off on things. They had to have a Superman do it. But in Trump's mind, you know, I mean, remember, this is the guy whose rule was no black workers on my casino floors when I come across there. First he said no black workers on the casino floor. But, you know, the guy's such a bad businessman, they had to, like, staff it some way. So when he wasn't around, you know, they let the black guys go on the casino floor and do their job. Then as soon as the boss came, they hit all the black guys. You know who else who was an authoritarian figure who insisted on being called the boss? Yeah, that would be Stalin. So when we call Trump Agent Krasnov, because he's been, you know, groomed for a number of years, and people for a long time saying, boy, his pronouncements, his actions, even before he started running back, you know, in 2000 on some, like, independent party. The Trump Party, probably, is what it was called. He ran then. Even then, people were talking about, wow, you know, he sounds like Stalin. Sure acts like Stalin. So, here we are. Doing the same kind of bullshit. A Gish Gallop of propaganda and lies. I'm calling the Gish Gallop, not Gish Gallop, the Gish Gallop. I'm from now on, I'm going to call it explosive diarrhea. That's what it is. It's just a bunch of shit. Runny shit without real substance. But it gets over everything. And it stinks to high heaven. You can't mistake it. At all. Okay, what do we have in store for you in the rest of our Blue Moon Spirits Fridays here at West Coast Cookbook and Speakeasy? Mississippi teachers say the new state-mandated process for buying classroom supplies has been made even more difficult. Yeah. Screw the teachers. Trump is taking longer to approve disaster aid and denying Democratic states more frequently. Well, you know, it's nice that somebody's actually making a codified study. And in what surely must be ICE job requirements, the ICE officer who murdered an innocent man in Maine has a history of domestic violence and serious mental health issues since childhood. But those are job requirements. You can't be an ICE officer unless you're fucked up. After the break, we move to the chef's table where ICE arrested a human rights lawyer who fled the China crackdown on human rights lawyers for deportation back to Beijing. Like I said, you can't be an ICE officer unless you're fucked up. And Japan's parliament ruled only paternal lineage men can become emperor, sparking concern that the measure could doom the already shrinking imperial family. Not by size, not enough male heirs. And how dare a woman? I'll explain more. Well, I'll just say it right now. The patriarchy succession scheme was only put in place just before the 1900s. So it's not as if, you know, they've been around for, because they had women Japanese emperors throughout the history of Japan. But we'll get into it more completely, because all that and more on West Coast Cookbook and Speakeasy. Bon appetit.

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Follow me across social media at Justice Putnam. I post the show notes and links diaries on Daily Kos 10 minutes before showtime, so you will have quick access to the actual reportage by the actual reporters, which in this case is Devna Bose from Mississippi Today by way of the Associated Press. Weeks before the first day of school, teachers across Mississippi say state leaders have made it more difficult for them to access money for classroom supplies. Educators have to complete training before they're able to spend the money the state gives them for classroom supplies. But teachers say the live training has been hard to access. The online meetings have been filled to capacity.

million in total to buy supplies for their classrooms. But educators have long said they get the money too late for it to be useful. A report released last year by State Auditor Shad White's office found that a bulk of the money is locked for teachers as they prepare for their classrooms because of the state-mandated August 1st deadline to activate the cards. This year, Mississippi Department of Education leaders said they wanted to make the process easier for teachers by giving districts access to the money on July 15th and switching from physical cards to a digital wallet. The agency has a one-year, $573,000 contract with the platform Class Wallet. Are the Trump kids invested in this? How about Jared? And that's according to Shandiria Minor, a spokesperson for the Education Department. Well, I guess the World Wrestling, WWE, might have some investments in there too. Really? I'm pretty sure they are, since the Education Secretary is a McMahon. The new platform is used in several states and allows teachers to purchase supplies directly from online pre-approved vendors. Oh, you mean like the ones who paid a kickback? State Superintendent Lance Evans said Class Wallet streamlines the process by buying classroom supplies, and the change reflects input from school district leaders across Mississippi. One frustration for teachers is that many of the vendors they buy supplies from are not included in the list of more than 160 vendors on Class Wallet's marketplace where teachers can spend their EEF money. According to the Education Department's website, five Mississippi-based vendors are approved for teacher reimbursements, as are Walmart and Teacher Pay Teachers, an online marketplace for classroom supplies. But teachers then have to spend their own money up front. Additionally, their purchase must be approved before they can be reimbursed. If teachers want to buy from local vendors not included on that list, the State Department of Education must first contact that vendor to ensure they'll give teachers itemized receipts and that the items will be tax exempt. Then the vendor will be added to the list, and teachers can submit reimbursement requests through Class Wallet. Because of the administrative burden, educators are concerned they'll have to wait weeks to get their money back. The words I've heard are insane, cumbersome, and frustrating, said Kelly Riley, executive director of Mississippi Professional Educators. Riley said she's received numerous emails from educators across the state who are confused by the new process and annoyed by the extra layers of bureaucracy. There's just a lot of unknowns at this point, she said. White's office released a statement on social media that the education agency has misinformed the public about the program and called on the state education department to rectify issues with the new process. Teachers will again, through no fault of their own, have to spend their own funds to get classroom supplies, while they're forced to navigate through bureaucratic hoops to get the money promised to them, the statement reads. This should not be complicated. State Education Department officials say they've been communicating with districts for months, but some teachers say the change has caught them by surprise. Additionally, educators must first attend or watch one of five virtual training sessions scheduled this month before their district can activate their accounts. Many teachers say they were unable to access the first training session on July 13th

David A. Lieb and M.K. Wilderman at the Associated Press brings us this next offering here in the Bistro Cafe part of West Coast Cookbook and Speakeasy Blue Moon Spirits Fridays. When major disasters strike, Americans are routinely waiting weeks or even months to receive presidential approval for aid. And if they live in a state that did not support Trump, chances are greater that aid will be denied. Since taking office last year, Trump has approved about 65 requests for major disaster declarations and denied more than two dozen. Others from states, tribes, or territories seeking federal financial assistance following hurricanes, tornadoes, storms, floods, and fires. Trump has taken longer on average to approve disaster requests than any other president, according to the AP's analysis of data dating back to 1989, when a federal law setting new parameters for disaster determinations was implemented. And no other president has such a disparity in denials between states that supported him politically and those who did not. The delays and denials come as Trump's administration contemplates a makeover of FEMA, which administers disaster aid. Major disaster declarations are intended for events that are beyond the resources of state and local governments. During his second term, Trump has denied a greater percentage of disaster requests than any other president dating back to 1989, and those denials have not been evenly distributed among the states. Trump has approved 80% of requests from Republican governors, but only about 60 from Dems. Now, the discrepancy is even more apparent when analyzing major disaster declarations based on presidential elections. Trump has approved more than three-fourths of the requests from states that voted for him in the 2024 election, but less than half from states that did not. Although there are federal criteria for disaster aid, decisions ultimately are at the president's discretion, and in Trump's position, that means whatever he wants. A batch of denials earlier this month included four Democratic states, Massachusetts, New Jersey, New York, and Rhode Island, seeking federal aid for a February snowstorm. During his first term, Trump actually approved a greater share of requests from states that opposed him than those that supported him because, yeah, there were supposed adults in the room that kept the petulant little brat in place. And now, well, when the trials come, shouldn't all of his advisors be subject to the tribunal? Yes, they should.

in an AP exclusive, Jack Brook, Michael R. Sisick, Amanda Swinhart, and Claire Galofaro from the Associated Press brings us this final offering here in the Bistro Cafe part of West Coast Cookbook and Speakeasy. The Immigration and Customs Enforcement officer who shot a Colombian man in Maine this week is an Army veteran who has struggled with serious mental health issues since early childhood and never should have been given a badge and gun to patrol American streets, several of his close relatives told the Associated Press. David Brouillette has a history

0: history of terrifying and violent behavior, according to those relatives. They accuse him of tracking women in his life over the years, and one shared a voicemail with the AP from last winter in which he told her that he thought someone should slit her throat. Brulette's troubling past further challenges how thoroughly the DHS has vetted recruits as it went on a hiring spree to help carry out Trump's immigration crackdown. You know, it's actually a purge. At least 10 people have died in encounters with ICE agents since Trump launched the crackdown after retaking office, including 25-year-old Juan Sebastian Duran Guerrero, a Colombian national who was shot and killed by Brulette on Monday while in his car near his home in the coastal main city of Bedford. DHS, which has not released the name of the officer who killed Duran Guerrero, has said the vehicle attempted to flee the scene and, fearing for public safety, an officer discharged his weapon. Brulette did not respond to text messages or an email seeking comment. Three relatives who said they had spoken to him since the shooting included an ex-wife and daughter who said he told them he acted in self-defense. When reached for comment about Brulette's record and his role in Monday's shooting, ICE spokesperson Lauren Biss said in a statement, "We will never confirm or deny attempts to dox our law enforcement officers." And that the ICE officer in question has nearly a decade of federal law enforcement experience with required training, including use of force training. The White House referred all questions about the shooting and Brulette to ICE. Brulette, age 37, told his ex-wife Ashley late last year that he'd been hired by ICE. She said that because of his long history of psychiatric issues, she thought he was having a mental health episode and did not believe him. She did not realize he'd been telling the truth until this week, when videos began circulating online of the moments surrounding the shooting. So in other words, they're accusing her of doxing her ex-husband. Ashley Brulette told the AP that she spoke to her ex-husband in a Facebook audio call, and he acknowledged that he killed Duran Guerrero. Their 18-year-old daughter, Madison, also told the AP that her father called her Wednesday and said that he had also shot and killed Duran Guerrero. David and Ashley Brulette were high school sweethearts when they got married in 27. She said she divorced him in 29 because he became physically violent with her, which began after she got pregnant with her daughter. And according to Ashley, he once threw boiling water at her while she was holding their child, an incident their mother, Alvis Collins, also recounted. And the abuse continued after she left him. David Brulette does not appear to have a criminal record in Maine, as a check with the Maine Department of Public Safety returned no records for him, but hundreds of family court records obtained from the Augusta District Court Clerk's Office detail years of allegations of physical and verbal abuse raised by his second ex-wife on behalf of herself and his daughters. The ex-wife, whom the AP has not identified because she fears retaliation, not just from her husband, but from MAGA, alleged that he had stalked and harassed her and physically and verbally abused his daughter, according to multiple requests for temporary protection orders. Brulette tackled his teenage daughter and smashed spaghetti in her hair. And during another outburst, he dragged his daughter around the house as she cried. Dave needs counseling and something for his PTSD and depression, she wrote in an application for a temporary protection order on behalf of his teenage daughter, which a judge granted in 2021. In court filings, David Brulette said that his second ex-wife had slandered him. His oldest daughter, Madison, said she also witnessed her dad's volatility. "I watched my dad struggle with a lot of things," she told the AP. She said she came home from school once and he told her he'd been sitting on a tree stump with a gun to his head. If you don't really, really take care of yourself, there's no way you can protect other people. And with my dad, he never wanted to get help. An immediate relative of Brouillette, who spoke on condition that their name not be used, said he was diagnosed with severe bipolar disorder and attention deficit disorder as a child, a diagnosis that Ashley Brouillette confirmed. The immediate relative described him as extremely mentally ill and said he attempted suicide twice at age 12 and was hospitalized multiple times. Like I said, ICE demands specific job requirements, and this guy fit the bill to the T. All right, let's get to our break, and when we get back from that break, we will go through weather from around the world and finish up with the stories that we have curated for you today. You are listening to West Coast Cookbook and Speakeasy, and we will be right back.
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4: This is Take Two Movie Review. I'm Kim Lowe. This week, an unexpected love letter to old Hollywood. By now, the Minions are iconic. Love them or hate them, the diminutive yellow guys have been around for 16 years in 7 feature films now and seem here to stay. While some, especially those who fancy themselves serious movie buffs, may reflexively ignore the latest Minions offering of Minions and Monsters and dismiss it as brainless or an excuse to hawk merchandise, they're doing so at their own peril. This latest one is arguably the strongest in the franchise and hands down the most intellectual. Told in flashbacks by a Universal Studio Museum guide, we learn that the Minions have been around not just since the dawn of prehistory, but also at the beginning of movie history. And two of them, specifically James and Henry, were pioneers in the movie biz. In their quest to serve the evilest villain on Earth, the Minions end up in early 20th century Hollywood, where they inadvertently wander onto the set of a silent Western. After meeting the director of the movie, voiced by Christoph Waltz, the Minions soon find themselves being courted by two money-grubbing studio heads, both of whom are voiced by Jeff Daniels, and who immediately realize the funny little yellow guys are worth their weight in gold. The Minions soon become the it boys of Tinseltown, until silent films are replaced by talkies. The film is rare in that it appeals to kids who will appreciate the slapstick humor, and their cinemaphile parents who will appreciate the references to such silent film idols as Buster Keaton and Harold Lloyd, and classic films like The Maltese Falcon and Citizen Kane. Add to this the voice talents of the aforementioned Waltz, Daniels, Allison Janney, and Jesse Eisenberg, and of Minions and Monsters truly offers something for all. This has been Take Two Movie Review. I'm Kim Lowe. Catch up with us at TakeTwoMovieReview.com and feed us back on our channel on YouTube.

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5: You're listening to the American Democracy Minute, keeping your government by and for the people. Well before President Trump's July 16th expected rehash of 2020 election conspiracies, pro-democracy groups and election officials were already planning for possible midterm meddling, mail delivery delays, threats, and intimidation. In May, pro-democracy groups Protect Democracy and the Brennan Center for Justice issued an election officials' guide to possible federal election interference. It outlined these 5 scenarios and steps to combat them. The president claims authority to control election infrastructure or procedures through an executive order. The DOJ demands voters' confidential personal data from state voter files. Military personnel or federal law enforcement agents are deployed to conduct checkpoints around polling locations. Federal law enforcement agents attempt to seize ballots or election equipment during an active election. And federal officials urge citizen groups to patrol ballot drop boxes and polling places in order to prevent so-called illegal voting. It appears that the courts have stopped, for now, Trump's executive order directing the U.S. Postal Service to check citizenship eligibility for mail-in voters. But VoteBeat reported that local election officials still worry about on-time delivery of ballots and uncertainty of postmarks, in addition to polling place threats, intimidation, poll watchers, and strict ID and citizenship rules. We've linked the Protect Democracy Brennan Center report at AmericanDemocracyMinute.org.
6: I'm Rick Smith, and this is Labor History in 2. On this day in labor history, the year was 1934. The Teamster members of Local 574 in Minneapolis were back out on strike. Their strike had begun 2 months prior on May 16th. The striking Teamsters had effectively shut down much of the commercial transportation in the city. One exception was made for some farmers, who were allowed to bring their produce to market. The powerful Citizens Alliance, created to oppose and destroy unions, tried to defeat the strike. The police clashed violently with the strikers, who tried to keep scab drivers from breaking through their picket lines. As the strike entered its second week, other unions began to strike in support of the Teamsters. Clashes between the police and workers intensified. Minneapolis labor leaders sat down with the police and proposed a truce. The governor of Minnesota, Floyd Olson, helped to arbitrate an agreement. The Teamsters won union recognition and the right for all strikers to return to work, as well as a system of recognizing seniority. On May 25th, they called off the strike and went back to work. But soon the employers began to backpedal on the agreement. They claimed that the negotiations did not include the workers inside warehouses and only covered those who drove and unloaded vehicles. Angered, the Teamsters went back out on strike. Soon, violent clashes between the picketers and police broke out again. 2 workers were shot in the back and killed. The governor declared martial law and sent in the National Guard to restore order. A federal mediator brokered another settlement, meeting the major demands of the union. It was a major victory for the Teamsters and a major victory for the workers of Minneapolis and beyond. Like what you hear? Check out more at laborhistoryin2.com.
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8: It's Thursday, July 16, 2026.
9: If both of the region's major oil export routes were to be shut simultaneously, it could cripple global trade in ways that this war has so far not seen.
10: Iran threatens to shut down another key oil and gas shipping route.
11: If species do not have homes, they cannot be protected from extinction.
10: Trump administration is trying to dismantle the Endangered Species Act. Plus,
12: 2026 is already the nation's worst year for cases of the diarrhea-causing parasite.
10: RFK Jr.'s cuts to the CDC not helping in cyclospora outbreak.
8: All of that explosive crap and more straight ahead from bradblog.com. I'm Brad Friedman.
10: And I'm Desi Doyen.
8: Stand by for 6 minutes of independent green news, politics, analysis, and snarky comment.
13: Hey, America, how you feeling? Good? Is your tummy okay?
8: This is your Green News Report.
13: Well, enjoy it while it lasts.
8: Okay, Desi Doyen, as far as I can tell, you have got nothing cheery at all in today's Green News Report, so let's have it.
10: Okay, well, first up, there's no end in sight for Donald Trump's war on Iran, and the Strait of Hormuz is effectively closed again. Iran on Wednesday threatened to shut down the other vital Middle East shipping route for oil and gas, the Bab el-Mandeb gateway to the Red Sea. Now, Trump has retreated from his vow to levy an illegal 20% toll on all ships transiting the Strait of Hormuz after Gulf leaders pushed back. Then he claimed that he was always against the idea anyway.
8: Sure he was.
10: Trump also again threatened to bomb civilian infrastructure like power plants and bridges, which can be considered a war crime.
8: Plus, it'll also win hearts and minds.
10: Heat domes are baking the U.S. and Europe again, the third in 6 weeks, exacerbating wildfires and pollution. Heat domes are weather patterns that stall over a region, intensifying impacts and trapping smoke from distant wildfires close to the ground. In Europe, the heat and tinder dry vegetation are fueling raging wildfires in Greece, Spain, and France. Drought and heat have warmed the rivers in France that are used to cool nuclear reactors,
8: great,
10: forcing those reactors to again shut down in the middle of record power demand due to the extreme heat.
8: Great.
10: A massive heat dome is broiling North America, with miserably high temperatures across two-thirds of the U.S., intensifying more than 830 wildfires burning in Canada that have turned the skies of Toronto an apocalyptic orange.
8: Wow.
10: Hazardous smoke from fires in both Canada and Minnesota is causing severe air pollution in the Midwest and eastern U.S. Exposure to wildfire smoke is linked to heart and lung disease, plus higher risk of Alzheimer's disease and dementia in older adults. And heat is the number one cause of weather-related deaths in the United States. A growing body of research links high temperatures to increased accident rates at workplaces and upticks in violent crime. The current heat dome is also intensifying severe storms and flash floods in central Texas.
8: Those floods in Texas are amazing.
10: Yes, truly stunning. Meanwhile, the Centers for Disease Control has still been unable to trace the source of that unprecedented outbreak of intestinal illness caused by the parasite Cyclospora that has now expanded to at least 31 states. It's found on contaminated fresh produce and in water. CDC used to monitor for Cyclospora in the food supply, but a year ago this month, Trump Health and Human Services Secretary Robert F. Kennedy removed it from the federal government's mandatory program monitoring pathogens in the food supply.
8: Who needs it?
10: In other news, the White House late last week moved to dismantle the Endangered Species Act, which over the last 50 years has saved iconic species like the American bald eagle. The administration is seeking to severely curtail the meaning of the word harm under the law so that it means only the direct killing or injury of an individual animal or plant.
8: Wow.
10: So destroying a species' nest or its home or bulldozing its entire habitat,
8: that's all fine.
10: That would all be okay, despite a U.S. Supreme Court ruling establishing that the word harm includes species habitat. Environmental groups are likely to sue to stop the rollback. Tara Zuardo of the Center for Biological Diversity tells the Green News Report that the Trump administration's efforts would be a death knell for the Endangered Species Act.
11: The primary driver of extinction is habitat degradation, habitat modification, because without a home, species can't live. So if we don't have protection of habitat, if harm does not include harm to habitat, then we cannot protect species effectively under the Endangered Species Act. It's almost as though the law doesn't exist.
8: Told you there wasn't a lot of happy news today.
10: Sorry.
8: For much more on all of those delightful stories and more, check out our website at greennews.bradblog.com. I'm Brad Friedman.
10: And I'm Desi Doyen.
8: And this has been your Green News Report. Don't worry.

ICE agents have shot and killed two more motorists. I'm Bill Newman for the Civil Liberties Minute. In Houston, ICE agents shot and killed Lorenzo Salgado Araujo, a 52-year-old father of three who had lived in the country for 35 years, ran a construction business, and was driving to work when ICE agents fatally shot him. He had not been the target of any ICE investigation. In Biddeford, Maine, ICE agents shot and killed Johann Sebastian Guerrero, also not the target of any investigation. Mr. Guerrero was 26 years old, married with a 3-year-old daughter. Both wife and daughter watched in horror as he took his last breaths. In both cases, the ICE agents were not wearing body cams. In these stops, DHS claims, here we go again, that the cars were being weaponized, the precise claim they made when its agents shot and killed Renee Nicole Good in Minneapolis, followed by the killing of Alex Preddy. Across the country, ICE agents are rushing to meet their arrest quotas, the overwhelming majority of the people they are detaining having no criminal record. As ICE agents flood our streets, these deaths are the devastating, predictable result. Full and independent reviews of the killings are required. Full access to all evidence by local investigators, that's essential. And ICE's lawless and fatal operations must end today, now. The Civil Liberties Minute is made possible by the ACLU, because freedom can't protect itself.

Thank you for accompanying us here to the Chef's Table at West Coast Cookbook and Speakeasy Blue Moon Spirits Fridays, because we are all Nighthawks in the Diner of Life. We always begin weather from around the world along the banks of the Rogue River in the Rogue River Valley of Southern Oregon on the west coast of the continental United States of America, where it is currently 60 degrees Fahrenheit, expecting highs to be in the low to mid 90s. We are also under an air quality alert. It looks like smoke is in the sky mixed with abundant sunshine. There was a bug out for that means like go now order up near Shady Cove on the way to Crater Lake, and that is the upper reaches of the Rogue River area where the Rogue River is originated, above Shady Cove at, well, Crater Lake. But nonetheless, there was a bug out order for an area near there, which is about 20 miles or so from the mothership. So we're keeping an eye on that. But yes, indeed, it looks like the smoke has permeated the area. Hopefully it'll be cleared up later. We can only hope. Winds will be light and variable today, though, but a clear sky tonight with lows in the mid to upper 50s. Winds out of the northwest at 5 to 10 miles per hour. And then mainly sunny tomorrow, Saturday, with highs in the mid 90s. Winds light and variable. And a bit warmer on Sunday. And it looks like maybe we'll have a little bit more wind, too. Grass pollen is rated high. I'm not so sure if that's what's caused my stuffy nose these last few days. I suspect that maybe I might have a summer cold. I apologize for the sniffles. The air quality index is in the moderate range at 86 parts per million. I don't have breathing difficulties, but for those of you who do, you better take care. Please filter your air. I do filter the air here, and it works better when the doors are closed. But right now, they're open. Barometric pressure is falling at 29.98 inches. Visibility is down to 3 miles because of that smoke. And relative humidity is drying out, though not as bad. We're at 67%. Relative humidity. So we need a little bit of humidity to help the fire or to suppress the fires. Hopefully it will give the firefighters a leg up. Alrighty. So look, weather from around the world is brought to you by a crowd of crowdsourced weather stations that a crowd crowdsources from around the world, aggregated by the outlawed National Weather Service and the outlawed National Oceanic and Atmospheric Administration, making this forecast truly from the weather underground. London calling is 83 degrees and sunny. Paris is 81 degrees and partly cloudy, with a severe warning for thunderstorms. Rome is 98 and sunny with an extreme warning for heat, high heat. Kabul is 82 and clear. Tehran is 98 and fair. Hong Kong is 82 degrees with rain. Tokyo is 78 degrees with showers in the vicinity. Auckland, New Zealand is 54 degrees and cloudy. San Francisco, California is 61 degrees and mostly cloudy. Chicago, Illinois is 87 degrees with smoke. And they also have a dense smoke advisory. And New York is 78 degrees Fahrenheit, fair with an air quality alert. And that is weather from around the world, brought to you by a crowd of crowdsourced weather stations that a crowd crowdsources from around the world.

Amy Hawkins, the senior China correspondent at the UK Guardian, brings us this first amuse-bouche here at the Chef's Table at West Coast Cookbook and Speakeasy, Blue Moon Spirits Fridays. A Chinese human rights lawyer has been arrested by ICE, raising concerns he could be deported to China, where he would face persecution and possibly death. While Xiaoping fled China at the end of 2019 amid a crackdown on human rights lawyers, he traveled to the U.S. on a tourist visa and made an asylum claim in 2020 for which he is still awaiting a decision. In U.S., he found work as an Amazon courier while remaining active in China's embattled human rights community. On Wednesday of this week, Wu was stopped by ICE officers in the Mount Holly Springs borough in Cumberland County, Pennsylvania, while delivering parcels, according to an account relayed through Xi Minglei, a friend who spoke to him in detention on Thursday yesterday. ICE officers asked Wu to provide proof of his citizenship. Wu presented proof of his pending asylum application and explained that he had entered the country illegally. Unfortunately, in this reporter's opinion, he's not white. Stephen Miller wants every non-white person out of America ASAP. However, ICE agents arrested him and took him to a detention facility in Pennsylvania. The facility and DHS did not respond to a request for comment outside of U.S. working hours. Human rights groups have also raised concern about Bai Xiaodong, a Chinese investigative journalist detained in Thailand. The Chinese Foreign Ministry confirmed to Reuters this week that China had submitted an extradition request for Bai, saying he is suspected of extortion and bribery by a non-public servant. Wu started his career as a commercial lawyer, but later became involved in human rights circles as a loose collective of scholars, lawyers, and activists interested in political and legal reform had emerged in the 2010s. So Trump is going to send him back to be shot in the head, and then his family will have to pay for the bullet.

Mari Yamaguchi at the World Desk of the Associated Press brings us this final amuse-bouche here at the Chef's Table at West Coast Cookbook and Speakeasy, Blue Moon Spirits Fridays. Japan's parliament enacted a historic revision to the 19th century imperial house law by insisting only paternal lineage men could become emperor, sparking concern that the measure could doom the already shrinking imperial family. The revisions include adoption of distant male relatives to father future heirs and allowing princesses to keep their royal status after marrying commoners. Royal watchers and experts fear the new measures could doom the 1,500-year-old hereditary institution by insisting that only males can become emperors. There have been 8 women monarchs. The last was Empress Gosukaru Amuchi, who ruled from 1762 to 1770. The paternal line male succession was stipulated for the first time in the 1890 Imperial House Law, when Japan promoted patriarchal systems. That law was largely carried out over to the current 1947 revision. Shizuko Uno, a prominent feminist scholar, wrote that the new measures treat male royals as stallions and put female royals under pressure as child-bearing machines to produce male offspring. Well, that brings us to the end of our broadcast period for the day and the week. But you do know Netroots Radio broadcasts on, and we will meet up here on Monday for River City Hash Monday. So do stay tuned to Netroots Radio all day and all night for all the breaking news as it breaks. And we will meet up here on Monday, right here in West Coast Cookbook and Speakeasy.

0: He has a history of mental illness since and violent behavior since childhood. In fact, his ex-wife, when he told her that ICE had hired him, he didn't believe her. She didn't believe him. She said that because of his long history of psychiatric issues, she thought he was having a mental health episode, and she didn't believe him. That's a quote from the Associated Press. They were married in 2007, divorced in 2009 because he became physically violent. This is, again, from the Associated Press. According to Ashley Brulette, he once threw boiling water at her while she was holding their child, an incident her mother also recounted. He joined ICE in late 2025 and then left a voicemail on his ex-wife's phone saying, quote, "All of you should have your effing throats cut." He actually said the F word. Yeah, you should. Am I threatening that I'm going to do that? Nope, nope. But I do think that you should have your effing throats cut. Or should have them cut? Yep. End of quote from the voicemail. A second ex-wife, who the AP did not identify because she's afraid of retribution, said that he stalked her and attacked his daughter, dragged her around the house as she cried, smashed spaghetti into her hair. She said Afghanistan destroyed him, turned him into a killing monster. These are the people ICE is hiring, is putting on our streets with guns and masks, absolute impunity, refusing to prosecute or even allow states to investigate. These are the people? Really? This is insane. Or preparation for a police state takeover.
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0: So what say you? It's Anything Goes Friday, after all. We'll be right back with your calls.

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7: General strike had begun. Over 150,000 workers, including Teamsters and butchers, restaurant and transit workers, joined longshoremen and seafarers in shutting down the ports, the city, and the highways. But as Brecker points out, the strike was met with a powerful counterattack. Hundreds of special deputies were sworn in. The National Guard was called out, complete with infantry, machine guns, tanks, and artillery units. State officials were poised on the edge of declaring martial law. Vigilante raids began on the 17th with assaults on the Marine Workers Industrial Union and the offices of the Western Worker newspaper and strike bulletin. Many other gathering places and homes where workers regularly met were also busted up. Hundreds were rounded up, beaten, and arrested. The city's Central Labor Committee authorized exceptions that eroded the strike's power. In the face of the violent raids and opposition from AFL leaders, the General Strike Committee voted to end the strike.
8: Labor History in 2, brought to you by the Illinois Labor History Society and the Rick Smith Show.
9: In the United States,
3: As many as 30 million people are affected by eating disorders, including many children and adolescents, according to Johns Hopkins Medicine. Eating disorders are serious mental health conditions that affect both mental and physical health. How well does our corporate healthcare system respond to illnesses as complex as eating disorders? What happens when an insurance company decides treatment is costing too much and pressures a patient to go home? Can your insurer really cut off coverage? And what if that decision turns out to be not just wrong, but catastrophic? Welcome to Code WAC, where we break down how our healthcare system really works, what it means for you, and how we can make it better for everyone. I'm your host, Brenda Gazar. For more than two decades, attorney Lisa Cantor has represented patients whose health insurance claims were wrongfully denied. As a founding partner of Cantor & Cantor LLP, much of her work has focused on helping people with eating disorders obtain the treatment coverage their insurance companies have refused. She remembers one 15-year-old girl who was making progress at a residential treatment facility when her insurance company decided she no longer needed that level of care.
9: This was her first treatment, so they were, you know, her mom was not completely, she hadn't completely experienced the whole cycle yet. 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She doesn't need to be there anymore.
3: And not every patient gets a second chance.
9: So she took her home, and she died in her sleep that night.
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0: 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Check it out. Welcome back. 34 minutes past the hour. Anything goes weekend here on the Tom Hartman program. Cece in Northbrook, Illinois. Hey, Cece, what's on your mind today?
1: Hi, Tom. Nice talking to you, and thank you for taking my call.
0: You're welcome. Thanks for calling.
1: You stole my thunder in your opening. I didn't read your report this morning, but my topic is... What's the plan in case voting doesn't work? And you had some solutions as far as the immediate action, what we should be doing now, because we're under attack as, mm-hmm. as a country mm-hmm. from the federal government. The federal government is straight up criminal. Nobody, that shouldn't be a debate except with the 35% that support Trump. Okay, my thought is, you had the African-American lady from Sirius, I forget her name, earlier this week.
0: Karen Hunter.
1: A couple of days ago. Yes. And she made me think that, you know, I'm African-American. Our strength is our weakness. It's in our weakness is our strength. And that means we're a minority. Mm-hmm. And I take, for example, our impact as far as boycotting. Now, this is just one of my solutions. Going forward, is that we really did some damage to target black people. And we're able to get on the same page for the most part when it comes to things like this. Mm-hmm. And I feel like we, as a minority, that would be a tactic. If we had leadership, we could organize, like, I'm talking about as a country, right. for the citizenship.
0: Yeah.
1: We could organize, like, and let's just say the gay population. Same thing. That's the strength is their weakness. The weakness is their strength.
0: Well,
1: we need to be more.
0: They're also going after Target, you know, because Target kowtowed to the administration on both DEI and Pride Week.
1: Yes. So I'm just saying we got to think ahead. We're doing good. I think I'm not criticizing what we're doing now, but it's that we don't have a leader or a person that's, you know, that kind of directs us besides Tom Hartman. And not everybody's watching Tom Hartman. But we need a national leader, such as your Jesse Jackson types, and that mm. which they've gone, long gone. So, and also we need an impeachment group, a group yeah. that just screams impeachment, impeachment, impeachment. Like you say, repeat it 7 times over. But anyway, my bottom line is we need strategy in case things go south, which they are going south. The man just gave a treasonous... speech last night. I mean, it's one of many. So that's all I'm asking is for strategy and organization. You know, we have that, but we just need to be more focused.
0: Cece, that's like the hardest question that I don't know how to answer. It appears to me that if the Democrats don't take at least one of the two houses of Congress, either the House or the Senate, if they don't take one of those or the other, that the last group that will be able to stand against Trump will be the states. And then the question becomes, do we have state governors, attorneys general, and secretaries of state in particular, who are willing to essentially do a soft secession to say, you know, we're going to ignore what the Supreme Court says. We're going to ignore what the federal government says. We're going to run our state the proper way. And we are not going to become a police state like Trump wants. And then, you know, how are they going to respond when Trump tries to mobilize their National Guard? And it could get really, really, really ugly. And
1: yes.
0: So in terms of, you know, the people, you and I, you know, the people, you know, getting into the streets, obviously, is going to be a big piece of it, because that's one of the things that gives backbone and spine to politicians. You know, Bernie's old saying that politicians are not leaders. They're always followers. They're looking for a parade that they can jump in front of. and, you know, lift the flag and say, this is my parade. And we have to be that parade. You know, just I think the main work that we need to be doing now, and we all need to be doing now, is getting people ready for this, is, you know, letting them know, you know, what the possible outcomes are. Reaching out to our local officials, like I said in my rant, you know, 10 minutes ago or 15, 20 minutes ago.
1: Yes.
0: And just, you know, yes. You know, just getting ready and making sure that our state level people and county and city level people know that we have their backs. CC, I got to move along.
1: But
0: yeah,
1: well,
0: that's a hell of a question.
1: Thing.
0: Yeah.
1: Mitch McConnell, I saw him at the supermarket. He was in the Cheerio line. And I think he was complaining about the gas prices and he couldn't get to work and the food was a high. Yeah. And so I just want to let you know that all is well on that front.
0: Well, that's,
1: he was
0: that's
1: in
0: good.
1: The supermarket.
0: Have you seen that picture of, you know, Mitch in the hospital bed and Elaine Chao, his wife, sitting next to him with Bernie Sanders with his mittens sitting between the two of them?
1: No, I did not.
0: It's going all over the internet. CC, thanks for the call. Right. Good talking to you. John in Harlem, New York. Hey, John, what's up?
2: Hi, Mr. Hartman. It's been a while. I two things quickly. I want to go tell you to correct something, and then I want to go into what I want to talk to you about.
0: Sure.
2: You was asking about who you was trying to find who was the assassin of Garfield, and it was Jeteau.
0: Jeteau was
2: the speechwriter, and his speeches were terrible. Yeah. But he wanted to be ambassador of either France or the Austro-Hungarian Empire, and Garfield said, his man, I guess Garfield said, this man is nuts. So he refused to answer him, and that's when Jeteau, you know, shot him.
0: Right, okay.
2: But the real death of Garfield was the doctor. The doctor used bad instruments, and also they had bells and machine for trying to contact, see bullets within a person, and they had Garfield on an iron bed, so it messed up the machine. So that's how Garfield died, and the doctor wanted to have payment from the House of Representatives. Said you're nuts. You're the one that was responsible for his death. So yeah. That's what happened with that.
0: My understanding is Garfield essentially died of infection, didn't he?
2: Yes, it was an infection. Yeah. And the other thing was there was other fellow was talking about the planet of Washington D.C. and he said Lafayette. It was LaFont, you know. So LaFont is the one that took away the plants, but Benjamin Banneker is the one that kept the plants. Yeah. Anyway, what I want to talk to you about was what we are trying to do. My organization, African American Pinkster Committee of New York, we always had our celebration at the African Burial Ground, you know, downtown in Lower Manhattan, which is under the control of Trump and the National Park. So he cut all monies from us. We had to get money for flowers to put on the graves of the people in the African Burial Ground. But this is the 400th anniversary of Black New York and of its holiday, Pinkster, which is the African

0: They built a burial. They built the state capital of Albany over a burial ground of our ancestors. And so we want that recognized, as well as the African burial ground downtown. And we want a whole curriculum of the Pinkster history. It's a whole one half of the whole history of New York. Mm-hmm. In the end, when there was the, not in the end, but in 1863, when it was the draft riots, and at the worst riots in the history of cities, and they were killing every black person in New York. People were swimming to the across the Hudson to New Jersey, were trying to get away. When they couldn't find any more black people to kill, then they started killing Chinese, because Chinese were in the Union Army. Mm-hmm. So this is a fight for the reparations of everybody who were people of color, not only black folks, but Native American folks, Chinese, even people, the Native Hawaiian folks. And we need to fight for reparations. Reparations is a part of the democratic struggle. So to save democracy, we have to work for, look at all the histories of all the colonial places, or the territories that became states, and say, look at your original history. Look at your indigenous people. Look at the people who were deprived of democracy, and fight to save that democracy now.
1: Brilliant stuff, John. Is there a website where people can learn more about the Pinkster history in New York City?
0: Well, that's the thing we're working on now. We're working on a book, and we have the African American Pinkster Committee of New York website. But I have a website. I can give it to you now. It's
1: sure.
0: It's well, not my my not a website, but my contact number. It's well, I don't care.
1: I would be reluctant to put your email out on the phone, John. It's probably not a good idea to put out your personal email.
0: Well, you know what? Can I send it personally to you? That's the thing. So maybe we can get together.
1: Well, the thing to do is, when you've got a website that you can that the public can access, let me know. You can call Mateo and give him the URL, and I'll announce it. Or you could just call in again, and we'll put it on the air. I mean, I'm happy to publicize that. I'd love to look at the website. But, putting your email address out to everybody is just going to invite people to harass you, I can tell you from painful experience.
0: But we're working on so we're working on that. But we're working on that to give you the URL, our committee, and such.
1: I'm glad to hear that, John. I look forward to it. John, thanks for the history. It's great talking with historians or people who really understand their history. Thank you so much. And I appreciate the call. It's 45 minutes past the hour. I'll be back with more of your calls here on Anything Goes Weekend in just a moment. Stick around.
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1: This is the place where smart people get their news. We'll be right back.

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1: Hey, Tom Hartman here. In my new book, Threshold, The Crisis of Western Culture, I'm looking at the deteriorating state of our planet, where the dynamics of environmental, economic, and population change are boiling over the limits within which society can function. I'll be busting the myths and ideologies of religious fundamentalism, capitalism run amok, male domination and hierarchy, and militarism that are draining our world of its natural and human resources and engendering the suffering of millions for the benefit of a few. Threshold examines cultures that have thrived from the mother city of Corral, Peru to modern Denmark, and targets five areas of policy, national, religious, economic, corporate, and environmental, for specific and immediate reform. Radical in scope.

0: Open boldness, but simple in its common sense logic. My book, Threshold, illustrates the mistakes we have made as a culture, as a country, and as individuals, and provides the inspiration and motivation that you're looking for to build a better, more sustainable world for all. It's available in fine bookstores everywhere. Threshold.
1: In the foreword to Tom Hartman's book, The Last Hours of Ancient Sunlight, The Fate of the World and What We Can Do Before It's Too Late, renowned author Joseph Chilton Pierce writes,
2: "To discover brilliant, innovative, creative, and original thinking is one of life's rare privileges. To discover that such a thinker has focused on the most critical of all issues facing our species is encouraging. Because The Last Hours of Ancient Sunlight is a seminal work offering a viewpoint original yet ancient, I see our situation today in a new light. And because of the scope and depth of this work, I find it inspiring as well as disturbing. I rather exhausted superlative in praise of Tom Hartman's book, The Prophet's Way, which I rightly called the most important book I've ever read. But now I find the sequel calling for equal praise, since the issue here addresses the whole of our species, and indeed all species."
1: The Last Hours of Ancient Sunlight, The Fate of the World and What We Can Do Before It's Too Late by Tom Hartman, in bookstores everywhere. In the foreword to Tom Hartman's book, The Last Hours of Ancient Sunlight, The Fate of the World and What We Can Do Before It's Too Late, renowned author Joseph Chilton Pierce writes,
2: "To discover brilliant, innovative, creative, and original thinking is one of life's rare privileges. To discover that such a thinker has focused on the most critical of all issues facing our species is encouraging. Because The Last Hours of Ancient Sunlight is a seminal work offering a viewpoint original yet ancient, I see our situation today. And because of the scope and depth of this work, I find it inspiring as well as disturbing. I rather exhausted superlative in praise of Tom Hartman's book, The Prophet's Way, which I rightly called the most important book I've ever read. But now I find the sequel calling for equal praise, since the issue here addresses the whole of our species, and indeed all species."
1: The Last Hours of Ancient Sunlight, The Fate of the World and What We Can Do Before It's Too Late by Tom Hartman, in bookstores everywhere.

0: 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It really means a lot to us.
1: Hey, if you're a homeowner in America, you need to listen to this. 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
1: Flag 9 minutes before the hour. Picking up your calls here, Dan in San Francisco. Hey, Dan, what's up?
3: Hi, Tom. Long-time listener. The reason I phoned was I think the Democratic Party and the people of Maine have a great deal to worry about in the coming election when they try to get rid of Susan Collins. Because in 2020, in the euphoria of Joe Biden getting elected, there was no mention made, and I made mention at the time, but I phoned the Democratic Party, I talked to people, nobody would listen to me, that Susan Collins, now, I don't know when the election was, it was probably on November 1st to 7th, the first week of November in 2020, right? So, in the polls, on November 1st, the biggest polling division in the country had her down 6.5 points.
1: Mm-hmm.
3: The combination of all the polls averaged out to 4.5 points. Yet she won, and you figure, let's say the election was the 4th of November, let's say. She won it by 9 points. Mm-hmm. I've spoken to probability experts, election experts, mathematicians. I'm a mathematician myself. And everybody told me that's impossible.
1: Yeah.
3: That it would take a month with luck to get 13 points. I do bridge a 13-point gap. And I just think, and I know the Republicans, that they wanted to flip the machines. Why they didn't do it for Trump? Because the Republicans always lose Maine. They don't care about Maine that much.
1: Hmm.
3: But having Susan Collins in there meant a lot. And I called the Maine Democratic Party, and I left a message on there, and I'm trying to call him again, but he can't get through.
1: Yeah.
3: And I try to tell him, you call me a lunatic.
1: So you think it's skeezy. I get it.
3: Yeah,
1: I can't confirm any of your numbers, but
3: no, but
1: a 13-point swing from the polling to the election in a week is something that should be alarming at the very least. I'm surprised the Democratic Party there didn't call for a recount, if that's all true. But Dan, I got to move along, but thanks for the heads up on that. That was fascinating. Clifton in Seattle. Hey, Clifton, what's on your mind today?
4: Hi, yes. I'd like to talk about the United Church of Christ. It's a liberal, progressive, Protestant
1: I have attended.
4: Denomination.
1: I'm familiar with it.
4: Oh, you've attended?
1: Yes.
4: Well, yeah. I was in part of the Mormon Church for a while, but I had to leave because I was transgendered. So the United Church of Christ really accepted me. So, but I was thinking that the United Church of Christ and other Protestant progressive organizations that are involved with the church should be as a counterweight to the prevailing right-wing Christian nationalist churches.
1: Mm-hmm.
4: So that was my thought.
1: Yeah, the UCC, and, they used to run ads on TV in which a gay couple is turned away from a church, and then they show up at the UCC church, and they're welcomed. That was like during the George Bush era that they were running those ads, and that was when I first became aware of the United Church of Christ. And you know, in a big, I mean, I had always known that they were there and that there was this small liberal denomination, but, you know, they really kind of came out then. That was great.
4: Yeah, and if I may, on another note, I am half Scottish, so I'm just really upset by the fact that Donald Trump's half Scottish and doing all the damage that he's doing.
5: Yeah.
4: And
5: yeah.
4: I'm
1: you and Josiah.
4: And I did a genealogy, and I'm actually a direct descendant of Robert the Bruce. So.
1: Yeah, yeah, I get it.
4: Hopefully in spirit still with it in me. So anyway, thanks a lot.
1: Yeah, thank you, Clifton. Ed in Chicago. Hey, Ed, what's up?
6: Hey, Tom, your opening rant matched a post I put on DU this morning.
1: Oh, good.
6: Kind of goes.
1: By the way, if you're a regular poster on DU, feel free to post my entire rants there. I claim a copyright, but I don't prosecute or anything like that, you know. So feel free. You have my permission anytime you want.
6: Yeah, I just ran down the list of he wasn't talking to the American people last night. He was talking to his base.
1: He was talking to the.
6: I'm sure he's going to be.
1: Yeah, he was talking to the January 6th guys and the ICE guys. That's
6: right.
1: And the National Guard guys. That's who he was talking to.
6: Right, and the reason he fired all the generals was because now he has generals in place who will not refuse an unlawful order. Yep. But I talked to Mark Representative Polkan on Wednesday, and I was trying to get this through, do you see more and more people in the Democratic Party be willing to talk about just where we're at right now? Because actually, when I was talking to Mateo, he kind of synthesized it where he said, "Yeah, it's like we're ignoring an oncoming train."
1: Yeah,
6: and I realize there are more people in the Democratic Party starting to talk about this, but like Mark Polkan, still, I love the guy. And I realize, it's the economy stupid, but this is our democracy stupid.
1: Yeah.
6: And if you don't show up, we're going to lose it. And I don't hear the Democratic Party in mass speaking like that. And I'm wondering if you think that will happen.
1: I think it's going to be a big issue in the election. I just saw a poll showing that ICE is probably the biggest, going to be the biggest issue in the Texas election, for example. I mean, you know, it varies around the country, but I think our democracy is a huge issue. And Trump is kind of emblematic of the destruction of that.
6: Okay. I'm just hoping to see everybody in the Democratic Party talking.
1: Jim Himes
6: about
1: last night just went off on this on Lawrence O'Donnell's show. If you can find a clip of that, it'll blow your mind. Ed, I got to run, but thank you for the call. We're hitting the top of the hour. We'll be back on the other side of the break. Fired for refusing to break the law at the Treasury Department.
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5: Okay, Desi Doyen, who could have foreseen it? But it looks like the war with Iran is not over after all.
10: Nope, it is certainly not. Donald Trump's war on Iran is going very well, though, he says. The U.S. and Iran are again trading retaliatory missile strikes. Iran says it has again closed the Strait of Hormuz, through which a fifth of the world's oil and gas supplies and a third of its fertilizer are transported. Shipping traffic has fallen to its lowest level in a month. Trump also renewed the U.S. naval blockade on Iranian ports, significantly escalating the conflict. And global oil prices spiked again by about 10%. Trump on Monday declared that the U.S. will now control the strait, and he vowed the U.S. would charge a 20% toll on the value of every cargo ship that passes through.
5: Marco's not going to like that one.
10: And of course, that would further increase global prices on oil and fertilizer and other goods. And that is a reversal. U.S. Secretary of State Marco Rubio said back in June that the strait must remain open without tolls like it was before the U.S. and Israel attacked Iran.
11: It's an international waterway. No country is allowed to charge tolls or fees on an international waterway. That's existing international law. That's the way it is in international waterways all over the world, and that's the way we expect it'll be here.
5: He's just kidding.
10: Oil industry experts warn that strategic reality, however, has not changed. Oil stockpiles are drawing low around the world, and the U.S. has shown that Iran controls the strait and can shut it down at any time. Here in the U.S., Bloomberg News reports that the cost of electricity from natural gas-fired power plants in the U.S. has hit its highest level in at least 17 years, increasing utility bills across the country, and reports that the numbers are poised to climb even higher. The new analysis by Lazard finds that the price shock is driven primarily by global supply constraints caused by the Iran war and the surge in demand from new data centers. CBS News reports that the spiking energy costs from the Iran war have heightened pressures on already struggling U.S. farmers as they try to grapple with the sudden volatility of price spikes in diesel fuel and fertilizer shortages, forcing them to raise prices on the food they produce. One farmer in Louisiana said the price of fertilizer has blown out his budget for the year.
12: It's a total over budget of about $120,000, $130,000.
13: Even if the Strait of Hormuz is back open, are you going to hang in there? Can you make it?
12: It's close. It's real close.
10: Meanwhile, climate-intensified disasters continue to wreak havoc across the U.S. In Missouri, more than 200 young campers were successfully rescued after historic extreme storms over the weekend triggered intense flash flooding. Mm. That flood disaster in southern Missouri occurs a year after a similarly historic rainstorm and catastrophic flooding in Texas killed dozens of young campers at Camp Mystic. In Washington, the Trump Environmental Protection Agency moved to increase deadly air pollution. The administration proposed weakening requirements for pollution controls on new heavy-duty trucks, intended to reduce toxic pollution and carbon emissions. Heavy trucks generate the greatest share of harmful air pollutants in the United States. The administration claims that rolling back the Biden-era clean air standards would reduce costs for truck manufacturers, but omitted the cost to public health in communities with major trucking routes.
5: Why don't they just change the name to the Environmental Pollution Agency?
10: Good point.
5: Thank you.
10: And finally, on Monday, Trump signed two executive orders that shrank the size of two national monuments in southern Utah, Grand Staircase Escalante and Bears Ears National Monuments, again. The move collectively slashes nearly 3 million acres, about 90% of the land previously protected in each monument, opening them up to drilling, mining, logging, and industrial development. Trump also disbanded the Bears Ears Commission, made up of the region's Native American tribes, and did not inform the tribes. Environmental groups say the rollbacks are illegal and will sue to stop them.
5: For much more on all of those stories and the ones we couldn't get to today, check out our website at greennews.bradblog.com. I'm Brad Friedman.
10: And I'm Desi Doyen.
5: And this has been your Green News Report.
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0: This is the Tom Hartman Program.
1: Welcome back. Just a reminder, last night Trump gave an absolutely crazed speech in which he made claims that were simply false, told numerous lies, and then released documentation that proved that he was lying to us and that that the only election interference that was of any consequence in 2016, 2020, and even 2024, although I don't think he released any documents revealing it in 2024, was that Putin was working to get him elected. I mean, it's just wild. The stuff that actually got released. He says, go to the White House and download the proof. And here's one of the documents says Putin. I'm looking at it. Says Putin and senior Russian officials were personally overseeing a proxy operation to smear Joe Biden with fabricated Ukraine Burisma corruption claims. Those Kremlin-linked figures, Deripaska, Kilimnik, the whole gang, were feeding these narratives to U.S. officials and other prominent persons. The explicit goal of the operation was to manufacture a high-profile corruption scandal implicating Biden at the peak of the 2020 campaign in order to defeat Biden and, quote, ensure the president's victory. This is the Russians talking about President Trump in 2020. I mean, this is just wild. Meanwhile, over at the Treasury Department, a fellow by the name of Kenneth Keyes has been fired. He was pointing out that there is a law. It was passed in the wake of Nixon using the IRS to audit his political enemies, to harass them. And so Congress passed a law saying that it is illegal to order the IRS to audit or not audit anybody. And, of course, this deal that Trump worked out with Todd Blanche, which Todd Blanche is now saying is not a deal, but is still actually in writing. It's still a contract between Donald Trump and the Department of Justice and the Internal Revenue Service. This deal says that Trump and Jared and Eric and Don Jr., you know, Uday and Kusei, and his wife, Melania, and his daughter, Ivanka, that they can't be audited ever, forever. And it violates that law. And so this guy was like, you know, I'm not going to enforce this. This is a violation of the law. I could go to jail for this. And so they fired him. Scott Bessent, the billionaire who is our Treasury Secretary, just said, okay, that's it, you're out of here. It's called Section 7217 of the Internal Revenue Code. The law explicitly prohibits the president, vice president, White House staff, and certain agency heads from directly or indirectly requesting that the IRS conduct or terminate an audit or investigation of any particular taxpayer. And this guy was the assistant secretary of the Treasury, Kenneth Keyes. This is in the Wall Street Journal yesterday. It's incredible. I mean, this is literally the most corrupt administration in the history of the United States. So we've never seen anything even close. And I'm talking about back in the day when, you know, there were not laws against corruption. We saw nothing this corrupt. Maybe Andrew Jackson. I don't know. I'd have to do some digging. I know Andrew Jackson is generally considered to be one of the most corrupt presidents in history, certainly one of the most violent, hateful, and racist, which, of course, is why Trump has hung his picture in the Oval Office and why Trump is keeping him on the $20 bill instead of Harriet Tubman, as the law requires. Meanwhile, Tom Homan, Trump's border czar, says there will be more bloodshed if Democrats don't keep their mouths shut. This is in the wake of this guy who has abused two ex-wives and beat up his daughter and threatened people's lives and you know, who killed this young man in Maine this past week, being identified. And so, you know, a Fox reporter was asking Tom Homan, you know, about all this, and he said, I mean, this is just wild. This is what Homan said. This is verbatim. This is you're talking to Laura Ingraham on Fox. Quote, I'm scared to death that one of these days our ICE officers aren't going to be quick enough. The bad guys can be quicker. It all goes back to the Dems, who want to continually attack ICE and tell people to evade them, tell people don't comply, tell people to resist, tell people that ICE isn't a real law enforcement. There's still going to be more bloodshed unless they shut their mouth and let ICE enforce the laws they enacted. And then Mark Wayne Mullen came out this morning, just a couple hours ago, and said the state, the secretaries of state that don't purge their voting lists the way that we tell them to, I can put them in prison. It's crazy. And Mullen, by the way, on Wednesday said federal agents are facing more than a 1,300% increase in vehicle attacks. And then called out Alexandria Ocasio-Cortez and Gavin Newsom, saying that they are teaching their constituents to, quote, openly defy ICE. Well, in February of last year, AOC shared a Know Your Rights guide with people, which just said, here's your constitutional rights. And Gavin Newsom also released a Know Your Rights fact sheet that cautioned, quote, even if you believe your rights are being violated, don't argue, resist, or obstruct the officer. But them's fighting words for Tom Homan. It's got to be obey, drop to the ground, drop, you know, avert your eyes, bow before the masked ICE officer. This is just nuts. So what are your thoughts on all this? Not to mention last night, Trump basically telling us that this fall, he's going to come after the ballot boxes. Gary in San Leandro. Hey, Gary, what's on your mind this morning?
2: Yeah, thanks, Tom, for taking my call. After watching Trump last night, it's becoming apparent to me that it's been like this for a number of years, but anyway, it looks like the Republican Party is totally dead. There is no Republican Party any longer. It's just the party of MAGA.
1: Yeah, the party of my father is dead. There's no doubt about that. The party of Dwight Eisenhower. Yeah. But yeah, the party of Mitt Romney, for that matter.
2: Yeah. I mean, in my family, when I was growing up, I was born in 1940, so, we were Republicans.
1: Yeah.
2: But that party is no longer...
1: Yeah, I grew up in a Republican party. Both my parents were Republicans till the day they died. When my dad was dying, I was sitting there with my hand on his shoulder, and I looked at his two favorite pictures were hanging on the wall, me shaking hands with Pope John Paul II and George W. Bush on the USS Abraham Lincoln declaring mission accomplished.
2: I'm not going to ever refer to the Republican Party again. It's no longer around. Yeah. So I think that we all should just forget about the Republican Party and call it what it is. It's the part of the
1: MAGA.
2: Excuse me, the MAGA cult.
1: Yeah.
2: They're just cultists today. I mean,
1: Yeah, it truly has become that, Gary. I agree with your analysis and like I said, thank you, Gary. I knew the Republican Party of Dwight Eisenhower's era. I remember Eisenhower, and my dad he called himself an Eisenhower Republican. He was proud of Dwight Eisenhower. That party is dead. I mean, they are just gone. And they don't even want the remnants. They don't want Mitch McConnell. We'll be right back. 14 and a half minutes past the hour.
0: This is the Tom Hartman Program.
1: Picking up your calls here on Anything Goes Weekend. 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
1: Standing at the edge of a rocky shore, you breathe in the cool, salty air, watching the sun disappear on the horizon. Across the globe, someone begins their day along a sandy beach, listening to the rhythm of the crashing waves. You each envision a world beneath the water, vibrant life in every imaginable form. 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

0: You were promised something. Work hard, play by the rules, and you'd own a home, raise a family, and retire with dignity. That was the deal. It was called the American Dream. So what happened? Well, it didn't die. It was killed. And we know who did it, when they did it, and how they got away with it. Who killed the American Dream? The greatest political crime ever told. A new book by me, Tom Hartman. That's Who Killed the American Dream? The greatest political crime ever told. Welcome back. 19 minutes past the hour. Per a conversation I just had with a person who was wondering about the National Guard, the chief of the National Guard Bureau, the CNGB, has been a statutory member of the Joint Chiefs of Staff since 2011. I did not know. I said I had to look it up. Congress added the position in fiscal year 2012 in the National Defense Authorization Act, and it's now part of Title 10 of the U.S. Code. So the Joint Chiefs now consist of the chairman, that's Dan Kane right now, the vice chairman, the chief of staff of the Army, the chief of naval operations, the chief of staff of the Air Force, the commandant of the Marine Corps, the chief of space operations, and the chief of the National Guard Bureau, just FYI. So, Keno in Lakeland, Florida. Hey, Keno, what's on your mind today?
1: Happy Freeze Day.
0: Back at
1: Tom,
0: you.
1: Tom, today I'd like to do some reflections and meditations on Jesus' word in the Bible in Matthew 25:35, which should be the basis for the Democratic Party goals. Mm-hmm. Now, there's six issues there that Jesus said need to be addressed, and I have a mnemonic. He said, help the hungry, thirsty strangers and the naked, sick prisoners. Now, that applies to a family. When a good family does that, for even to accept strangers, when your children marry somebody that's a stranger in the family, you accept them in, and if they get legal problems as prisoners, you go and help them. But also, the Democratic Party should extend this to all of society. And I did some research on the word naked. Originally, in Old English, it means no proper covering, like not having a proper roof over your head. Hmm. So one of the issues would be people, not only homeless people, but young couples, families that are struggling to have housing. Mm-hmm. So those six issues, the hungry, thirsty strangers, the naked, sick prisoners, are something that the Democratic Party should address, and I'd like to encourage people to be pushing the Democrats to talk about that.
0: What's your mnemonic?
1: You've cited that many times in the past. And one quick thing, a person that I know had a relative that was homeless and had an old shed and bought him a jungle hammock. You know what a jungle hammock is? It has a roof over the hammock and screen net.
0: Right,
1: mosquito netting on the sides, and so jungle hammocks could be an answer for some people that are homeless. But anyway, the Matthew 25:35, and it should be notified, since there's 46 verses, it should be said 25:35 specifically.
0: Right.
1: But this is a basis for the Democratic Party goals in the coming election.
0: I agree. You said you had a mnemonic for the six things that Jesus identifies in Matthew 25?
1: Yeah, okay, the hungry, thirsty strangers and the naked, sick prisoners.
0: Oh, I see. So it's not quite a mnemonic. It's just a six words. Yeah. Okay.
1: Six words are the six issues that Jesus said. And like I say, I propose that naked can include people with housing problems.
0: Yeah. Okay. Well, yeah, I guess that is a mnemonic, isn't it? I was thinking of, what is it when you turn something into a series of letters?
1: Letters. Yeah. Well, yeah. Words or letters, I thought mnemonic could mean.
0: Yeah. Yeah. A good one. Keno, thank you. Thank you very much, and happy Freeze Day to you. Steve in Oak Lawn, Illinois. Hey, Steve, what's up?
2: I'd like to talk about communism and socialism.
0: Yeah,
2: and,
0: go for it.
2: Throw in capitalism, too.
0: Mm-hmm.
2: I did a short dive, not a deep dive, but a short dive into differentiating communism and socialism, because I wanted to know the difference.
0: Mm-hmm.
2: Here's what I found, that communism does not allow religion. The state is the religion, and communism does not allow for private property.
0: Right.
2: Socialism, on the other hand, does allow for religion and private property. It's just that the essentials need to be covered by the government.
0: Right, the commons.
2: Meaning health care. Yes, meaning health care, power, internet, all that stuff should be run by the government.
0: Or run by nonprofits.
2: I hate being called a communist when I'm not.
0: Yeah.
2: Yeah, regulated. Or, yeah.
0: Yeah. Yeah. No, it's and go ahead.
2: One more thing. I you know, hardly anybody talks about some concrete things that we can do.
0: Mm-hmm.
2: I would propose that if an immigrant has been here paying taxes for an entire year, I think they should get some special status.
0: Mm-hmm. Yeah, I don't
2: they
0: disagree.
2: They shouldn't be demonized because they're here illegally.
0: Yeah, this is why Reagan legalized 4 or 5 million people. You know, it's like at a certain point you say, okay, you know, you've proven your worth. And
2: Right.
0: But the problem is that most of the people who want to immigrate to the United States are not white people. Most of the white people in live in the other developed and wealthy countries, and with the exception of white people in South Africa, which is still a very poor country, by and large, white people don't want to come to the United States. But people who do want to come to the United States, you know, are brown or black or I'm reluctant to even use colors, right? They're people, their skin is darker than mine, and probably yours, Steve. So
2: I understand.
0: So this is, you know, for the white nationalists, the white supremacists, the bigots, the racists that make up the base of the Republican Party, did make up the base of the Democratic Party up until 1964, frankly, now make up the base of the Republican Party. For those people, it's just intolerable that we are allowing more people of color into the country, which is, we've been discussing this all week, you know, the insanity of racism and how do you deal with racism?
2: Despicable.
0: It is. It truly is. And it's sinful, if you want to put it in that, in Keno's frame. Steve.
2: Taxpayers. Why are we getting rid of taxpayers?
0: Well, yeah, you can make that economic argument, and a number of people have tried to. Immigrants who are not working legally contribute hundreds of billions of dollars a year to our economy and tens of billions of dollars a year to our tax revenues in ways that they will never benefit from because they don't qualify for Social Security or Medicare or Medicaid or anything like that. And, you know, it's kind of unfair. We've always, and I literally mean always, used immigrants as an underclass, basically, which raises a question that was actually being debated in the mid and late 1700s that provoked Adam Smith to write his book, A Theory of Moral Sentiments, which does capitalism require a permanent underclass? Do you have to have an underclass to have a capitalist society? And that's a huge conversation for another time. Maybe I'll write a piece about it one of these days. But there are a lot of people who believe that that's the case, that you have to have an underclass. You have to have essentially a caste system. And the easiest, laziest way to do it is to create that caste system based on race. And that's basically what we've had in the United States for 250 years, legally. Stephen, thank you very much for the call.
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0: Talk media for the rest of us. 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
6: Joined longshoremen and seafarers in shutting down the ports, the city, and the highways. But as Brecker points out, the strike was met with a powerful counterattack. Hundreds of special deputies were sworn in. The National Guard was called out, complete with infantry, machine guns, tanks, and artillery units. State officials were poised on the edge of declaring martial law. Vigilante raids began on the 17th with assaults on the Marine Workers Industrial Union and the offices of the Western Worker newspaper and strike bulletin. Many other gathering places and homes where workers regularly met were also busted up. Hundreds were rounded up, beaten, and arrested. The city's Central Labor Committee authorized exceptions that eroded the strike's power. In the face of the violent raids and opposition from AFL leaders, the General Strike Committee voted to end the strike.
7: Labor History in 2 brought to you by the Illinois Labor History Society and The Rick Smith Show.
8: In the United States, as many as 30 million people are affected by eating disorders, including many children and adolescents, according to Johns Hopkins Medicine. Eating disorders are serious mental health conditions that affect both mental and physical health. How well does our corporate healthcare system respond to illnesses as complex as eating disorders? What happens when an insurance company decides treatment is costing too much and pressures a patient to go home? Can your insurer really cut off coverage? And what if that decision turns out to be not just wrong, but catastrophic? Welcome to Code WAC, where we break down how our healthcare system really works, what it means for you, and how we can make it better for everyone. 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For more than two decades, attorney Lisa Cantor has represented patients whose health insurance claims were wrongfully denied. As a founding partner of Cantor & Cantor LLP, much of her work has focused on helping people with eating disorders obtain the treatment coverage their insurance companies have refused. She remembers one 15-year-old girl who was making progress at a residential treatment facility when her insurance company decided she no longer needed that level of care.
9: 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She doesn't need to be there anymore.
8: And not every patient gets a second chance.
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0: 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They were coming for someone else. Welcome back. It's 35 minutes past the hour. Picking up your calls here. Michael in Parkwood, Washington. Hey, Michael, what's up?
1: Hey, Tom. Yeah, I'm in Packwood, actually.
0: Packwood. I'm. Oh, yeah, that's what it says, Packwood. You got it.
1: Yeah, cool. Anyway, yeah, thanks for taking my call. I just mainly want to commend you on your collaboration with Lamar Waldron on your two books.
0: Oh, thank you.
1: Yeah. I have just one, well, a couple of thoughts, but I made no mention of Sir Hanserhan, and I'm just curious if you have an idea of what his status is currently, and if there was actually any connection with the mafia in that case.
0: Yeah. I'm not the expert on that. Lamar is. And I haven't been following Sirhan Sirhan's. I'm not even sure if he's still alive. My recollection, and this is a 20-year-old recollection because it's been a long time since, Lamar and I used to work together, and we used to take these long walks and as we were organizing the book and have these long conversations, not to mention traveling around the country doing the research for both of them. These books on the JFK assassination. Recollection is that Bobby Kennedy was assassinated in a mafia-run hotel. It was a mob-owned and run hotel, and that there were more bullets recovered at the scene than Sirhan Sirhan's gun had, and that the shot that actually killed Kennedy came from behind him and close range, and Sirhan was like 15 feet away or 10 feet away in front of him. And the guy who was behind him, his security guard, was later found to be a mob enforcer who was acting as a security guard that day. But verify all those things. That's just my recollection. I have not, like you said, Lamar and I have not written a book about the Bobby Kennedy assassination. Although Lamar has done a lot more research. He got, Bobby Kennedy's personal lawyer became a very close personal friend of Lamar's. They had lots and lots of conversations over the years. I'm not sure if he's even still alive. He endorsed our books. And Lamar's, most recent book, The Hidden History of the JFK Assassination, which I did not participate in, but he used, the research that the two of us did for 17 years on the two previous books. It's pretty good stuff. So I'm sorry I can't give you a definitive answer, Michael. That's just my recollection.
1: No problem. Okay. All right. Have a great day.
0: Yeah, thanks a lot. Thank good you. Talking to you. Dave in Ferguson, Missouri. Hey, Dave, what's on your mind today?
2: Hey, Tom, thanks for taking my call, and Mateo, too. I'm a 77-year-old veteran, and I believe I would refuse an order to go armed to a polling place because it's illegal. But my main point was my son passed away the day that Preddy was murdered, and we had talked about and wondered what kind of people is ICE hiring to do the awful things that they've been seen doing in our country, and just incident in Maine, and the guy that did that, that's exactly who they're hiring. So it's clear to me these people are willing to do anything, and there must be a lot of mental illness and just absolute hate for brown people or anyone that refuses to obey their orders. I mean, as a 77-year-old veteran, you know, we've both been, you're not quite as old as me, but we've both been through so much in this country, Bobby Kennedy and John Kennedy, and it's just awful. Yep. And at the end of your show, you say despair is not an option, but I'm telling you what, it's getting close.
0: Yeah, well, I'm not despairing at all. I think that America is waking the hell up, and I think this fall is going to be a huge, you know, a huge transformation. And I also think that Donald Trump is not going to go down without a fight. He never has.
2: Yeah.
0: And so we just have to get ready for that, and we need to be clear-eyed about it, in my opinion. So, Dave, don't give up.
2: That's what keeps me from despairing is November's coming, and I always vote, and I'm hoping that there are millions and millions of people will vote the same way I will. So thanks, Tom.
0: Yeah, reach out to everybody you know. Make sure that they're ready. Dave, thank you.
2: I will.
0: Thank you. Well said.
2: Yeah, I'll go vote 3 or 4 times if I can.
0: No, please don't do that. Thank you, Dave. Renee, and I realize that was a joke. Renee in Sheridan, Oregon. Hey, Renee, what's up?
3: Hey, thanks for all you do. You're right on, man. He's not going down without a fight.
0: Yeah.
3: But I wanted to bring something up about downing a duck. I don't know if you've ever heard of the book. And this speaks to the officer that was talking yesterday and about this attitude of when officers work in a prison or correction setting that they are hardened. But you're constantly on alert. I worked in the prison system for over 10 years at Oregon State Penitentiary, and you're constantly on the alert to being manipulated and by these inmates. And, you know, they're psychopaths like Trump is.
0: Yeah.
3: And you're working with them in this circle of safety, and you can go out of that circle of safety and do something for them, but they'll just keep after you until you do something illegal or something off that's going to make you look bad, so they can you can get fired. It's kind of a fun thing for them to do. But one of the things that we used to say in prison, that's you know, how do you tell if an inmate's lying? Is their lips are moving.
0: Yeah.
3: And boy, you can sure say that about Trump. How do you tell Trump is lying? His lips are moving.
0: Yeah.
3: And it's very interesting. These people are psychopaths, like I said. They're not, you know, they've had years of criminality before.
0: No,
3: we
0: know that roughly half of all the people in our prisons are at the very least sociopaths. And as opposed to 3% of the normal population and 15% of the CEO population.
3: Yes, I believe it. And they're just like Trump.
0: Yep.
3: And Trump needs to be in prison.
0: There you go. I'm with you. Renee, thank you. Nope. Well said. Thanks for sharing your story with us. Steve in Minneapolis. Hey, Steve, what's on your mind today?
4: Well, thanks for taking my call, Tom.
0: Sure.
4: It's good to hear your voice. I had the pleasure of meeting you at the Blue State Ball and had my picture taken with you.
0: Oh, aren't those
4: and
0: fun?
4: Again, we're from the... Yeah, those are... my band played, and actually two of my guys said they refused to give me... to let me pay them because they wanted to hear you talk.
0: Oh, is that sweet.
4: So, well,
0: thank you.
4: So I wanted to let you know that.

0: two different locations, and one was postmarked and one was not.
1: Hmm.
0: You've got to let that sink in, because in certain states, they will accept a ballot up to 5 days after the election if it's postmarked by the election.
1: Correct. One had no postmark whatsoever.
0: That is correct. And I kept them here. That I tried this a couple of times. I mailed out some checks to my bandmates, and half of the letters, 50% of what I mailed was not postmarked, and the stamp was not canceled.
1: Oh, that is one sneaky way to blow up mail-in voting.
0: No fooling. And the whole sneaky thing about having that, you know, you have to have it postmarked. It's not postmarked at the place that you mail it unless you go in person and have it hand canceled.
1: Yeah, well, that's that new policy that they put in place a month or so ago, that it doesn't get postmarked until it hits the distribution center. It doesn't get postmarked at the kind of retail post office where you drop it off unless you ask them to hand stamp.
0: Exactly, and I've seen it taken between 1 and 3 days.
1: Yeah.
0: So that's the bad news. Here's the good news. Here's something that hopefully your listeners will and it did my heart good. I play in a number of different bands, and one is called the Other Country Ensemble. We play music from the Northern Mediterranean area. Mm-hmm. We performed at an international festival in Worthington, Minnesota.
1: Mm-hmm.
0: Very, very red town.
1: Sure.
0: Very small town, main industry, meat processing. You know mm-hmm. who works in meat processing plants? They don't have pale skin.
1: Hispanic people mostly, and, yeah.
0: Exactly. Hispanic and Latinos and Latinas. And so we performed there. We watched indigenous dance. We watched Indonesian dance in full costume and regalia. We watched multiple dances from all across Africa. My mm-hmm. band played Mediterranean music. The band that followed me played Hungarian and Transylvania dance music. The headliner played was from Ecuador, and children were running around dancing with one another, white kids, black kids, brown kids. It didn't matter. They did not care.
1: Yeah.
0: You know, because they're just having fun and they're kids. And I spoke with one of the organizers. He's African from Ethiopia. He was dressed in his finest, very, very beautiful, mm-hmm. you know, white coat, very thick. So he's probably sweating his head off, and he insisted that I have one of their pastries and a small cup of coffee, and he told me that he was so grateful to be able to be in this country and to work at the job that he has and to help organize this festival.
1: Wow. Yeah, and the community, this very red community, seems to be quite accepting of this. Of course, it's the financial basis of the community, I guess.
0: Yeah, well, there's the food trucks all over the place, and the farmers are actually helping these people go, picking them up and driving them to their place of work, and then picking them up at work and driving them back to like a Walmart parking lot and watching out for them.
1: Yeah, that's great.
0: It gets better. One last thing. I'm sorry. I know you've got a lot of callers.
1: Quick,
0: but this is okay. There was an amphitheater. We visited it, and I thought a band was playing with the church service. It was over. They said, we're just a church service. Like, there's people lined up waiting to get ice cream. They're not waiting to get ice cream. They're being fed after church service. If you want to join us, we are complete strangers.
1: Wow.
0: How does that speak to Matthew 25?
1: Isn't that sweet? There you go. Steve, thank you. Thanks for the inspiring stories from Minneapolis. I appreciate it. 46 minutes past the hour.
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1: We'll be right back with more of your calls in just a second. It's Anything Goes Weekend.

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0: day.
1: The American middle class is on its deathbed. Ordinary folks who put in a solid day's work can no longer afford to buy a house, send their kids to college, or even get sick. If you're not a CEO, you're probably screwed. In his latest book, Screwed, The Undeclared War Against the Middle Class and What We Can Do About It by Tom Hartman, Air America host Tom Hartman shows how the middle class, a product of democracy 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
1: 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Picking up your calls here, Terry in Tucson, Arizona. Hey, Terry, what's on your mind today?
2: Hey, Phil. Tom, I wanted to mention that since Trump wants to talk, set up the midterms, some more election shenanigans, why doesn't anybody mention the 4 million purged in the 2024 and the Supreme Court changing the caging laws just before the 2024 election?
1: Yeah.
2: And, bomb scares, everything they did in 2024 election. Nobody seems to want to talk about that.
1: I know, and it infuriates me. The Democrats don't want to talk about it. The institutional Democrats don't want to talk about it because they're afraid that it'll cause people to check out of politics, not want to vote, not want to participate. I think that's BS. I think it'll infuriate people. I think it'll piss them off. It's one of the reasons I talk about this kind of stuff all the time. And I think it actually activates people. But for some reason, and this goes back, I remember this in the 2004 election when I'd only been doing this program for a year and I had a much smaller audience. We were only in about 35 stations at the time. And Sirius, back then it was just Sirius Satellite Radio. I was yelling about this, Kerry, you need to get a recount in Ohio. Looks to me like there was something skeezy in Ohio. And the Kerry campaign just didn't want anything to do with it. They didn't want to make people. This, in a way, this goes back to Lyndon Johnson back in 1968. You've got that audio tape, which I've played on this program many times, of Lyndon Johnson talking to, the head Republican, who I'm drawing a blank on, Everett Dirksen, and pointing out that Richard Nixon just blew up the peace deal that they had with Vietnam. And then Johnson says, I don't want to get this in the election. It'll hurt people. It'll cause people to not believe in America anymore. And it's like, it's time to tell the truth about what the Republicans have been doing. In 68, Nixon committed treason to end, to blow up Johnson's successful Vietnam negotiations. In 1980, Reagan committed treason to blow up Jimmy Carter's successful negotiations with Iran and get the Iranians to hold the hostages. In the 2000 election, George Bush's brother, Jeb, governor of Florida, purged at least 10, maybe as many as 90,000, depending on whose numbers you're looking at, African-Americans off their voting rolls just weeks before the election so that their votes did not get counted or they were not allowed to vote. And so his brother won by 537 votes. I mean, we have not had, in my opinion, we have not had a legitimately, and then, of course, Trump, in 2016, getting elected because of Putin's help, which, by the way, the documents he released last night prove. And so, in my opinion, we have not had a legitimately elected Republican president since Dwight Eisenhower. And Democrats need to start saying this. I write an op-ed about this at least once a year. I try to just revisit the crimes of these. Eisenhower was the last legitimate Republican, but for some reason the Democrats, even progressive Democrats, they don't want to talk about it.
2: The voters in the midterms need to know this, though. They have
1: I agree.
2: To inform public. Disenfranchise the voters in 2024, and they'll do it again. A lot of these people never knew their vote was not being counted.
1: That's correct. That's correct. Only some states notify you when you've been you know, when your signature has been challenged on a mail-in ballot, or when you've been given a provisional ballot. Most people don't even know what it means. They think that their ballot will be counted, not realizing that it won't be. So, yeah, you're right. Greg Palast documented this. About 4 million people did not have their votes counted or were not able to vote in the 2024 election, and that was the deciding difference. And that's why Trump wants to say that, because he wants to go from 4 million people to around 15 million people who can't vote. Now, you know, if he can purge all these married women, if he can prevent anybody who can't find their birth certificate, you know, he thinks that this is the thing that's going to save him. I don't think it's going to save him, even if he gets it, but we'll see. We'll see. Terry, I got to run. I'm sorry. I'm out of time. But thank you for the call. And thank you for bringing up one of my favorite topics. That's my hobby horse here. All right. Why did NBC, CBS caved. They carried Trump last night. But why did ABC, NBC, and CNN refuse? And Trump declassified the proof that Putin was helping him in 2016. It's wild stuff. And tried to help him in 2020.
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8: And I'm Desi Doyen.
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9: No country is allowed to charge tolls or fees on an international waterway. That's existing international law.
7: Cool. Have you mentioned that to your boss, Marco? This is your Green News Report. Okay, Desi Doyen, who could have foreseen it, but it looks like the war with Iran is not over after all.
8: Nope, it is certainly not. Donald Trump's war on Iran is going very well, though, he says. The U.S. and Iran are again trading retaliatory missile strikes. Iran says it has again closed the Strait of Hormuz, through which a fifth of the world's oil and gas supplies and a third of its fertilizer are transported. Shipping traffic has fallen to its lowest level in a month. Trump also renewed the U.S. naval blockade on Iranian ports, significantly escalating the conflict. And global oil prices spiked again by about 10%. Trump on Monday declared that the U.S. will now control the strait, and he vowed the U.S. would charge a 20% toll on the value of every cargo ship that passes through.
7: Marco's not going to like that one.
8: And, of course, that would further increase global prices on oil and fertilizer and other goods. And that is a reversal. U.S. Secretary of State Marco Rubio said back in June that the strait must remain open without tolls like it was before the U.S. and Israel attacked Iran.
9: It's an international waterway. No country is allowed to charge tolls or fees on an international waterway. That's existing international law. That's the way it is in international waterways all over the world, and that's the way we expect it'll be here.
7: He's just kidding.
8: Oil industry experts warn that strategic reality, however, has not changed. Oil stockpiles are drawing low around the world, and the U.S. has shown that Iran controls the strait and can shut it down at any time. Here in the U.S., Bloomberg News reports that the cost of electricity from natural gas-fired power plants in the U.S. has hit its highest level in at least 17 years, increasing utility bills across the country, and reports that the numbers are poised to climb even higher. The new analysis by Lazard finds that the price shock is driven primarily by global supply constraints caused by the Iran war and the surge in demand from new data centers. CBS News reports that the spiking energy costs from the Iran war have heightened pressures on already struggling U.S. farmers as they try to grapple with the sudden volatility of price spikes in diesel fuel and fertilizer shortages, forcing them to raise prices on the food they produce. One farmer in Louisiana said the price of fertilizer has blown out his budget for the year.
5: So total over budget of about $120,000, $130,000.
10: Even if the Strait of Hormuz is back open, are you going to hang in there? Can you make it?
5: It's close. It's real close.
8: Meanwhile, climate-intensified disasters continue to wreak havoc across the U.S. In Missouri, more than 200 young campers were successfully rescued after historic extreme storms over the weekend triggered intense flash flooding. That flood disaster in southern Missouri occurs a year after a similarly historic rainstorm and catastrophic flooding in Texas killed dozens of young campers at Camp Mystic. In Washington, the Trump Environmental Protection Agency moved to increase deadly air pollution. The administration proposed weakening requirements for pollution controls on new heavy-duty trucks, intended to reduce toxic pollution and carbon emissions. Heavy trucks generate the greatest share of harmful air pollutants in the United States. The administration claims that rolling back the Biden-era clean air standards would reduce costs for truck manufacturers, but omitted the cost to public health in communities with major trucking routes.
7: Why don't they just change the name to the Environmental Pollution Agency?
8: Good point.
7: Thank you.
8: And finally, on Monday, Trump signed two executive orders that shrank the size of two national monuments in southern Utah, Grand Staircase Escalante and Bears Ears National Monuments, again. The move collectively slashes nearly 3 million acres, about 90% of the land previously protected in each monument, opening them up to drilling, mining, logging, and industrial development. Trump also disbanded the Bears Ears Commission, made up of the region's Native American tribes, and did not inform the tribes. Environmental groups say the rollbacks are illegal and will sue to stop them.
7: For much more on all of those stories and the ones we couldn't get to today, check out our website at greennews.bradblog.com. I'm Brad Friedman.
8: And I'm Desi Doyen.
7: And this has been your Green News Report.
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1: Hey, welcome back to the third hour of our program. Tip of the hat to Jim Turr, my old friend, who passed this along to me. It's a list compiled by Status on Republican bills still awaiting action in the U.S. House of Representatives. This is what the Republicans are up to now. There is one to mint a $250 bill with Trump's portrait on it. Another one to mint a $100 bill with Trump's portrait on it. Another one to rename Dulles International Airport as the Donald J. Trump International Airport. Another to carve Trump's likeness into Mount Rushmore. Seriously, these are proposed legislation by Republicans. Another to create a federal holiday as Donald Trump's birthday. Another to create and award a Donald Trump Peace Prize by the U.S. State Department. Another to award the Congressional Gold Medal to Donald Trump. Another to honor Trump for achieving peace in the Middle East. Another one formally recognizing President Donald J. Trump's role as a transformational peacemaker whose achievements in international diplomacy merit the Nobel Peace Prize. Another to order federal health officials to launch a formal study of Trump derangement syndrome. Another piece of proposed legislation. These are the things that Mike Johnson's seriously thinking about, apparently, to formally authorize construction of the Trump ballroom. And a House resolution formally, quote, acknowledging the the positive impact President Donald J. Trump has had on America. I don't see anything in there about getting prices down, getting gas cheaper, helping people get housing, making the air cleaner, the water purer, the food safer. None of those things are Republican priorities. Just cut the taxes on the rich people, and let's bow down to the orange master. It's crazy. Meanwhile, as I mentioned last night, the two of the three networks refused to carry Trump's speech, ABC and NBC. And so Trump said, quote, in a rare move, NBC and ABC fake news have both said they would not cover this speech. Fraud like this should mean a revocation of their licenses. He actually said that as part of his speech last night. I'm assuming it was written into the prompter. This is bananas. I mean, you know, just and CBS, of course, carried it because CBS is now owned and run by a Nepo baby who wants to suck up to Trump no matter what, for reasons that I can't say that I understand. I mean, his daddy is a good friend of Trump's. They're both billionaires. But, you know, ideology, I don't know. One other last Republican thing, and then I just want to summarize his speech last night, and then I'm going to pick up your calls for the rest of the hour. This is how Republicans think, right? The House Republican Conference Chair, now in the state of Michigan, is Lisa McClain. She's the congresswoman from Michigan. And she took to X on Thursday to complain. Here's what she said. You know, there's 890 fires right now burning across Canada because of global warming. Canada is now getting what California had. And by the way, when the California wildfires were going, Canada sent firefighters down to California. They pitched in to help out. We are not helping out the Canadians. So anyhow, they got all these wildfires, and the prevailing winds are blowing some of that smoke down over Michigan. And, you know, I'm hearing from relatives of mine that they can't breathe. And so anyhow, she writes on X. This is get her title again. The House Republican Conference Chair, Lisa McClain, Republican of Michigan. Quote, Michiganders shouldn't have to breathe Canada's negligence. Year after year, the smoke crosses the border while Canada does nothing. Stop exporting your smoke into our skies. Enough is enough. you know, this is just wild. Now, when California was on fire, the Canadian government published on X, they said the government of Canada and all Canadians expressed their deep sadness at the devastating wildfires currently impacting Southern California. Team Canada stands ready to reciprocate that support during this time of need. We have left no stone unturned and are exploring all avenues to offer our support to the people of California. But as Dave Max said, this is the most idiotic, self-centered comment. Yeah. But, you know, this is how Republicans think.
2: It's all about me.
1: So Trump last night said, go to the White House website and download the proof that the Chinese got a hold of 200 million American voter registration records. Well, the fact of the matter is, you could do the same thing. In a number of states, you can simply go to the Secretary of State's website and download the whole list. They're public records. They are all public records. Sometimes you have to pay a small fee, you know, to get the list. But typically, you could just download it for free from the individual states. Or you can buy an entire national list. There are data brokers that sell them. So China didn't have to hack anybody to get that. All they had to do is buy it. And but the document that did get released says that Putin and senior Russian officials were personally overseeing a proxy operation to smear Joe Biden with fabricated Ukraine Burisma corruption claims. Those Kremlin-linked figures, Derkach, Kalimnik, the whole gang, were feeding these narratives to, quote, U.S. officials and other prominent persons. The explicit goal of the operation was to manufacture a high-profile corruption scandal implicating Biden at the peak of the 2020 campaign in order to defeat Biden and, quote, ensure the president's victory. Now, this is a Russian document talking about ensuring the victory of Donald Trump. This is part of the proof that Trump offered last night that the election was rigged. Yeah. another document as proof of Chinese interference again points out that the Chinese were targeting Biden's campaign, not Trump's. Says it in plain English. They weren't doing anything to sway the outcome of the election. They were just trying to, you know, public opinion. I don't think anybody actually vetted these documents. I think that Mark Wayne Mullen and the new. I think they just threw this stuff together. The burn bags, he announced they found burn bags from the Obama administration. Well, every administration has burn bags. There are, top secret documents after you've dealt with them in a particular way. Some of them need to be burned. He never said what was in the burn bags. He just said, we found burn bags. Oh, my God. He said, evidence that the American elections can be hacked is that they hacked voting machines in Venezuela. The Venezuelans did, with help from the Chinese, according to Trump. Well, that didn't happen here. It happened in Venezuela, probably. He said that there's hundreds of thousands of non-citizens on the voter rolls. Now, that might be the one thing he said that might have some truth to it, because in 1993, Congress passed the Motor Voter Act. It was called the National Voter Registration Act, the NRVA, but it's referred to typically as the Motor Voter Act. And what it says is that states can have a little box when you get your driver's license. You check that box that says, I certify that I'm a citizen of the United States and I would like you to register me to vote. And the Republicans opposed that legislation, by the way. They were quite hysterical about it because they don't like people voting. And so the result of that is that in a number of states, people who have green cards, you know, who are here legally, but they're not citizens, when they go to get their driver's license or get the driver's license renewed, sometimes they check the box just thinking that it's, you know, not realizing what it is. Or they didn't check the box, but, you know, somehow the system thought they had. And they end up on the voter rolls. So there are, in my mind, no doubt, thousands, probably tens, maybe hundreds of thousands nationwide, people who are not U.S. citizens who are on the voting rolls. That's not the question. The question is, do they show up and vote? And the answer is no. I mean, the Heritage Foundation did a study going from the early 90s up until the 2019, as I recall. So they looked at, like, you know, about a 20-year period in all 50 states, and they found 77 non-citizens who had voted over 20 years in all those elections. It's not a thing. It doesn't happen. But, you know, the reality here is that these guys are trying to make it harder and harder to vote, and they're trying to, you know, lock down control of the vote so that they can prevent the will of the people from being manifested in the ballot, you know, in the election. This is how Putin did it. It's how Orban did it. Ultimately, it didn't work for Orban. Ultimately, people got so pissed off that they said enough already. And I think that's what's going to happen this November. But as I said earlier, I don't think Trump is going to go down without a fight. And the GOP and the billionaires behind the GOP are very well organized and very, very, very well funded. Trump is sitting on $500 million that he can use for elections right now. A lot of it that came from giant corporations and American billionaires. Some of it came from foreign governments. All of it, in my mind, should be illegal. And it would have been if the Supreme Court hadn't legalized this stuff just a couple of decades ago.
0: This is the Tom Hartman Program.
1: So enough of my rant. 16 minutes past the hour. What's on your mind? I'll pick up your calls right after this.

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1: Hey, Tom Harpin here. In my new book, Threshold, The Crisis of Western Culture, I'm looking at the deteriorating state of our planet, where the dynamics of environmental, economic, and population change are boiling over the limits within which society can function. I'll be busting the myths and ideologies of religious fundamentalism, capitalism run amok, male domination and hierarchy, and militarism that are draining our world of its natural and human resources and engendering the suffering of millions for the benefit of a few. Threshold examines cultures that have thrived from the mother city of Corral, Peru to modern Denmark, and targets five areas of policy, national, religious, economic, corporate, and environmental, for specific and immediate reform. Radical in scope and boldness, but simple in its common sense logic, my book Threshold illustrates the mistakes we have made as a culture, as a country, and as individuals, and provides the inspiration and motivation that you're looking for to build a better, more sustainable world for all. It's available in fine bookstores everywhere. Threshold.
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0: 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Welcome back. 22 minutes past the hour and picking up your calls here. What's on your mind? Brian in Baltimore, Maryland. Hey, Brian, what's up?
6: Hey, Tom, thanks for taking my call. You know, you've been talking a lot about what happened last night, and you had a previous caller even bring something up that kind of feeds into something that's been on my mind. And I think there's a bigger picture here that Trump's playing, and he's going to use this election potentially with his followers committing election fraud. So he will have something to point at. And then your previous caller said something about this, you know, mail-in ballot loophole potentially in some states. I think there is, and we already see in the past, Republicans are more likely to commit voter fraud than Democrats, I think, in general.
0: Yeah, we've seen that in the statistics. And I think it's because they're all yelling that voter fraud is happening out there. So a few of them figure, well, it must be a lot of it. Maybe I can get away with it, too.
6: I really think that that creates a dangerous situation for us. And I really think last night him laying the groundwork for some type of seizure of things begins to play into the minds of those trying to take advantage and maintain power on the Republican side. So yeah. I wouldn't be surprised if between now and then we see some type of continued flaring of these flames just so that the story continues. I don't think he may, you know, fully reject this election, maybe enough to keep him from getting impeached. But otherwise, I think
0: he's
6: gearing for the next presidential election.
0: Well, you know, I'm not so sure about that. He'll be 83. I don't think that I'm not even sure he'll make it. But
6: I don't think he will. Yeah.
0: I mean, just physically. I mean, the guy is kind of decomposing right in front of us. But
6: we can hope.
0: Well, I don't wish him. He should be in prison. But I would never wish illness on anybody, but or death. But I do think that they're going to identify a handful of races where Democrats have won this November, and try to reverse them, try to decertify them, try to find problems with them, to try to hang on to this little tiny majority that they've got in the House and Senate. And there's really only between 30 and 40 seats in the House and maybe 3 or 4 seats in the Senate where it's going to be close enough that if the billionaires come in and just pour $70 million into a House race kind of thing, like they did. I mean, they spent $30 million on to get rid of what's his name in Kentucky? Thomas Massey.
6: Breaking records,
0: trying to get Thomas Massey out of there because he was, he wanted to expose Trump's association with Epstein. And sadly, the Supreme Court has legalized this, and they've kind of triple legalized it just in the last 2 weeks by saying that rich people and big corporations and foreign governments can launder their money through parties now and remain essentially anonymous. And the parties spend the money. And the parties also, in the other decision last year, the parties can coordinate with super PACs. And so basically you've got, just basically big money buying our elections. That's my big fear.
6: And it's evident the disparity in the amount of money, because right now the Republicans have all the money. The Democratic Party is struggling for funds.
0: Yes, it is. And the individual Democratic candidates, and it's why they're always going on TV and begging. I mean, you've got 240 some odd billionaire families that explicitly and openly threw large money, big money, into Trump and other Republicans in the campaign 2 years ago. And I have three billionaire families that put money into Democratic candidacies, and not a lot of money.
6: That's disturbing.
0: Yeah. Well, it's
6: we
0: got to
6: get the small donors behind Democrats, though, because the Democrats are becoming the Workers' Party. They really are. I mean, not that they haven't been,
0: and they have been since the 1930s. You know, they really have been. I mean, that was Franklin Roosevelt was. So anyhow, Brian, I got to run. Thank you for the call. Spot on. It's 27 minutes past the hour. It's Anything Goes Weekend. Picking up your calls here. We'll be right back. Stay with us.
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4: And poured into Market Street to march silently in their funeral procession. Outrage fueled plans for a general strike. 21 unions across the city voted to walk. In his book, Strike, Jeremy Brecker notes the momentum for a general strike was unstoppable, despite attempts by AFL leaders to prevent it. By 8 a.m. on this day, the San Francisco general strike had begun. Over 150,000 workers, including Teamsters and butchers, restaurant and transit workers, joined longshoremen and seafarers in shutting down the ports, the city, and the highways. But as Brecker points out, the strike was met with a powerful counterattack. Hundreds of special deputies were sworn in. The National Guard was called out, complete with infantry, machine guns, tanks, and artillery units. State officials were poised on the edge of declaring martial law. Vigilante raids began on the 17th with assaults on the Marine Workers Industrial Union and the offices of the Western Worker newspaper and strike bulletin. Many other gathering places and homes where workers regularly met were also busted up. Hundreds were rounded up, beaten, and arrested. The city's Central Labor Committee authorized exceptions that eroded the strike's power. In the face of the violent raids and opposition from AFL leaders, the General Strike Committee voted to end the strike.
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6: In the United States, as many as 30 million people are affected by eating disorders, including many children and adolescents, according to Johns Hopkins Medicine. Eating disorders are serious mental health conditions that affect both mental and physical health. How well does our corporate healthcare system respond to illnesses as complex as eating disorders? What happens when an insurance company decides treatment is costing too much and pressures a patient to go home? Can your insurer really cut off coverage? And what if that decision turns out to be not just wrong, but catastrophic? Welcome to Code WAC, where we break down how our healthcare system really works, what it means for you, and how we can make it better for everyone. I'm your host, Brenda Gazar. For more than two decades, attorney Lisa Cantor has represented patients whose health insurance claims were wrongfully denied. As a founding partner of Cantor & Cantor LLP, much of her work has focused on helping people with eating disorders obtain the treatment coverage their insurance companies have refused. She remembers one 15-year-old girl who was making progress at a residential treatment facility when her insurance company decided she no longer needed that level of care.
2: This was her first treatment, so they were, you know, her mom was not completely, she hadn't completely experienced the whole cycle yet. Her insurance company said to her, she's fine to go home. She doesn't need to be there anymore.
6: And not every patient gets a second chance.
2: So she took her home, and she died in her sleep that night.
6: Get the full Code Wax story on ProgressiveVoices.com and on the PV app. Catch all our episodes by subscribing to Code Wax wherever you find your podcasts. 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

0: You were promised something. Work hard, play by the rules, and you'd own a home, raise a family, and retire with dignity. That was the deal. It was called the American Dream. So what happened? Well, it didn't die. It was killed. And we know who did it, when they did it, and how they got away with it. Who killed the American Dream? The greatest political crime ever told. A new book by me, Tom Hartman. That's Who Killed the American Dream? The greatest political crime ever told. Welcome back. 34 minutes past the hour. So what's on your mind today? Bobby in La Punta, California. Hey, Bobby, what's up?
1: First, welcome back from your retreat.
0: Thank you.
1: Adios and Choco. And again, sorry for Jefferson's passing of his father. Mm. And I just learned Joyce to hammer. I didn't know she crossed over.
0: Yeah, so, yeah, she did. In fact, yeah, Jefferson was supposed to call in this week. What happened with that? Yeah, okay.
1: Jefferson.
0: Yeah.
1: Anyway, Tom, you mentioned about the Republican Party. The old man voted for Eisenhower. You know, mm-hmm. that was his commander. But in 51, that's when Eisenhower deported, a Mexican immigrant back to Mexico. And then after that, the old man, no more, he supported Kennedy.
0: Yeah, that was, wasn't that Operation Wetback is what they called that, wasn't it? That,
1: yes.
0: Yeah, awful, yes. awful deportation.
1: And remember prior to that, in the 30s, 1.5 million were deported.
0: Yeah.
1: I don't know who was president, but 64% were American citizens like me. Mm-hmm. Most Mexicans are indigenous. They just don't know it like me.
0: Yeah.
1: So the point, what I take from my dad, he says, whenever you go vote and somebody wants to intimidate you, because he brought up a story where this big white guy was intimidating this older woman. And he stood up to him, hey, you SOB, you don't tell nobody how to vote. Mm. Then he turned to me and my brother, you hear that? When somebody tries to tell you how to vote, that was my dad. He never lost his fighting spirit.
0: Good on
1: I
0: him.
1: Take his spirit, but not to that degree, a physical confrontation. You understand?
0: Yeah.
1: So it has to be a balance. And I think your show, honestly, your callers, and I'm proud to support it. That's my tuition, Tom, and okay. I mean that sincerely.
0: Thank you, Bobby.
1: It means more than just the politics. Your documentaries, they saved my sanity. Ayahuasca, if everybody took that tea, the Republicans, they would come.
0: They would come to their senses.
1: We're living in it.
0: Yeah, I get it. Bobby,
1: we're
0: thank you.
1: Episode. You know what I'm saying, Tom?
0: Yeah, I do. I do. A lot of good points there, Bobby. Thank you very much for the call, and give our very best to Vivian, too. Thank you. Ken in LeSutter, Washington. Hey, Ken, what's on your mind today?
2: Hi, Tom. Hey, I got to warn you. A few weeks ago, I turned 75, so I'm catching up to you again.
0: Oh.
2: And
0: so what's
2: I
0: up?
2: Got a couple things. I wanted to see if you can confirm or deny. First was I watched the speech on C-SPAN last night,
0: mm-hmm.
2: and I thought I heard one of the hosts say that Trump's cabinet at times would withhold intelligence briefings from Trump.
0: Well, that's what Trump was saying. He was basically accusing his director of national intelligence, John Ratcliffe, who is now the director of the CIA, hiding stuff from him. And then when he did the document dump, we discovered that it was all stuff that was given to him. He referred to some of it, in fact. He referenced some of it in a speech to the United Nations. He was just lying through his teeth. And it was a poorly written, hastily thrown together speech. No doubt that he demanded that the people around him were like, okay, we'll do our best, you know. But it was a disaster, I think. For the majority of us, you know, now for that small number that he needs, that small base who, you know, believe everything he says, the guys who really want to go out there and you know, attack a state capitol building this time or something like that, it was probably the exact right speech.
2: Yeah, I also got something from New York Times yesterday
0: mm-hmm.
2: that Trump's Truth Social, which has, I believe, several levels of subscription.
0: Mm-hmm.
2: They're going to release a new one that is like a pre-release mm-hmm. of his entries to Truth Social.
0: Yeah. Oh, yeah, that's right. He is giving people access, early access to the things that are posted on Truth Social so that they can make money in betting markets is the assumption, you know, that this is a way of, you know, scamming the betting markets. But who knows? I mean, you know, Trump is all about schemes, right?
2: Yeah.
0: I mean, his teleprompter operator has been busted for insider trading. It's like this is you work for Trump. Hey, you know, grifters, no grifters. Ken, thanks for the call. It's good talking to you. Bob in San Jose. Hey, Bob, what's up?
3: Well, I was going to say that I want to alert people to something. This is like dandelions popping up in the lawn. Between my house and the Starbucks that's about a mile and a quarter away, there are five Flock safety cameras.
0: Hmm.
3: You may have heard of this company.
0: Yeah, Flock cameras are all over the country. They're networked. There's tens of thousands of them, and numerous cops have been busted for using them illegally to track girlfriends and, you know, wives and stuff like that.
3: These things are three of them are on public streets, two of them are on driveways into shopping centers.
0: Hmm.
3: So some of them are private property, some of them are public.
0: Yeah.
3: But what I'm saying is people should look around. You know, the way you can spot one of these things is you see about a 2-foot square solar panel up on a streetlight pole.
0: Mm-hmm.
3: That's the power for the camera, and somewhere a couple feet below that solar panel will be the camera.
0: Yeah.
3: And it's photographing every car that goes by, and it's a artificial intelligence reading the license plates.
0: And the face.
3: It might be doing faces. They know it's actually photographing the backs of cars.
0: Yeah.
3: They're mounted generally in a way that, let's say there's a traffic sign, traffic light.
0: Right.
3: Just as you cross the intersection, another 50 feet past the intersection, that's where the camera is looking at you leaving the intersection.
0: Oh, it is. Okay. I'm probably wrong then. I thought they were shooting from the front. But
3: No, they're looking at the back, and they're catching you where you're not going very fast.
0: Yeah. Wait until they hook up the Flocks with the Ring doorbells. You know, Ring doorbells have got this nationwide, you know, they're...
3: I think that's imminently possible because these things have GPS, apparently have a GPS receiver. They have accurate time and position location information. Time-stamped with the photograph.
0: Yeah, no, there's communities starting to push back on these things. There have been a couple of small towns that have required their police to take out the Flock cameras. I think, you know, there's a growing desire for privacy. And apparently also ICE is accessing these databases as well. So it's grim stuff.
3: Well, that's the thing I was saying. This is the infrastructure for a surveillance state. And then say, of the five cameras I can identify, two of them are on private property. They're shopping centers.
0: Yeah. No, I got it, Bob. Thank you. Bob, thanks a lot for the call. Kenyatta in Los Angeles. Hey, Kenyatta, I got your newsletter this morning. In fact, I had it up just a minute ago when I saw that you were on the board. And here it is, The Pied Piper, President Smitty's National Address in the Battle of Los Angeles by Ron Kenyatta over on Substack. Brilliant writing again. And it's been a long time since I've heard from you. How are you?
4: Well, let me say this to you, brother. Sensei, you know, that's our inside joke.
0: Yeah.
4: Yea, though I walk through the valley of the shadow of death, I will fear no evil, for thou art with me. And that's not being cute. I don't want to wax too personal here, but I don't have a whole lot of family. And when I started writing, and you've been very instrumental in inspiring me as a writer, my family has become my readership.
0: That's great. I know your mother passed away recently. I was sorry to hear that.

0: I want to let your mainly white audience know that I take exception to that term. Because first of all, when I say Africa or African, I'm showing that I am a mental slave. Because white supremacy is not about symbology, crosses, swastikas, burning crosses, white pillowcases overheads and white pajamas. That is not white supremacy. That is symbolism. White supremacy is about controlling a narrative and labeling and branding, which Donald Trump
1: language
0: is very good at. Mm-hmm. Look at how he's changed the discourse of diplomacy. We have people all over the world now talk, instead of talking about treaties, agreements, accords, using the word deal.
1: Mm.
0: He talked to Volodymyr Zelensky in that meeting where he was so disrespectful to him. And I don't fall either where, on either side of that argument, politically or geopolitically. But he said, you don't have the cards. Here's a guy talking about cards as though, you know, deal. You deal cards and with failed casinos. I mean, I know that's kind of convoluted, Tom, but what I'm saying is getting back to this African-American thing, I personally do not like it. We are called all kinds of things. A person that my grandmother used to say, well, that little colored boy, but not a white person listening to this would call me a colored man.
1: Mm-hmm.
0: But if I'm a person of color, aren't I a colored man?
1: Mm-hmm.
0: What I am is a black man in the United States. And I say that because my Americanism, American, was not chosen by me, mm-hmm. like every other person here.
1: Mm-hmm.
0: So I just wanted to check those brothers and sisters that want to, get into that. Okay?
1: Mm-hmm. Sure.
0: With me?
1: Yeah, got it.
0: All right. Next, let me pivot to Smitty's. And folks, if you don't know why, and another inside joke, I call Trump Smitty because he said that he's the smartest. He's the smart guy. He knows words other people don't know. He's talked about he's a stable genius. Yeah. So smartest man in the world, S-M-I-T-H. And so in black culture, we call people named Smith Smitty. So Trump is Smitty. Let me pivot real quick.
1: We got just about a minute here until we hit a hard break, by the way.
0: I'll need less than that. Let me pivot to his speech last night. My dad used to tell me all the time, don't listen just to what a man says, but listen more carefully to his silence. So Russia, Russia, Russia has become China, China, China.
1: Mm.
0: What I didn't hear last night, I didn't hear the words Ukraine. I didn't hear the words Russia. I didn't hear the words Israel. I didn't hear the words Taiwan. I did not hear the words Palestine, Gaza, Lebanon, inflation, oil prices, or her moves.
1: Mm-hmm.
0: I'm done.
1: Or egg prices. Yeah. Yeah. No, it's I get it. He is a master at misdirection. I mean, in my rant today, I
0: but do you realize that all these things, the world is on fire, Tom. Mm-hmm. Every time there has been a world war, people think that and I've been telling people, and I'm going to say it publicly here, we are in World War III. Yeah. It's multifaceted.
1: Yeah.
0: Both. Air forces are now irrelevant because of drones, economic warfare, tariffs. Closing geopolitical straits. We are in World War III. Every world war there has been, there have often been years after historians and politicians and educators claim them or deem them as such.
1: Yeah.
0: No, I'm just telling you.
1: I get it.
0: This is where we're at.
1: I'm sorry, we're out of time here, Kenyatta, but let me just plug your newsletter real quick. Go over to Substack.com and just plug in Kenyatta. And it'll pop right up. Look and words. Kenyatta, thank you so much for the call.
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1: I'll be right back with more of your calls in just a moment. 48 minutes past the hour.

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1: 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It's called The Tom Hartman Reader. 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The Tom Hartman Reader. 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
3: "To discover brilliant, innovative, creative, and original thinking is one of life's rare privileges. 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Because The Last Hours of Ancient Sunlight is a seminal work offering a viewpoint original yet ancient, I see our situation today in a new light. And because of the scope and depth of this work, I find it inspiring as well as disturbing. I rather exhausted superlative in praise of Tom Hartman's book, The Prophet's Way, which I rightly called the most important book I've ever read. But now I find the sequel calling for equal praise, since the issue here addresses the whole of our species, and indeed all species.
2: The Last Hours of Ancient Sunlight, The Fate of the World and What We Can Do Before It's Too Late by Tom Hartman, in bookstores everywhere.

0: Hey, thanks so much for sharing our program and for reaching out to our stations and sponsors and letting them know that you're listening. It really means a lot to us.
1: The hour, picking up the calls here. Derek in Denver. Hey, Derek, what's up?
2: Hey, what's going on, Tom? Can you hear me okay?
1: Just fine.
2: Awesome. Driving through smoky Colorado with all these wildfires. It's wild, man.
1: Oh, man.
2: First thing I want to say, most of those flock cameras are about 15 feet up, you would say, right?
1: Mm-hmm. I don't know a lot about them. I just, you know, read the stories.
2: They tend to be about 15 feet. Silly mm-hmm. string reaches 20 feet. I'm just putting that out there.
1: Mm-hmm.
2: But what I want to point out is yesterday there was an anti-fascist summit led by Marco Rubio, attended by Steve Miller, and I think about 66 delegates from 66 different countries. Have you heard about that?
1: Yeah, this is where Rubio basically declared war on the left, as it were, and said that this is the biggest crisis, when in fact, you know, right-wing violence, we're going to go after left-wing violence. Right-wing violence is actually the source of most political violence in the United States and around the world.
2: Exactly. It's crazy. But for the callers who may not know about that, I did want to mention that. But also, I'd like to highlight the difference between Antifa and the Black Bloc, because they're two very different things. Antifa means anti-fascist, with a long, rich, glorious tradition stretching back, you know, almost 100 years now.
1: Mm-hmm.
2: The Black Bloc is what people, especially on the right, Fox News and the mainstream, usually paints as Antifa.
1: Mm-hmm.
2: The Black Bloc is simply a group of folks that show up to demonstrations or protests wearing usually all black, covering their face, covering their hood, covering their eyes, so they can't be identified. It could be male, right. Female, or trans.
1: And they call themselves anarchists. Yeah.
2: Well, it's the Black Bloc, because sometimes it's anarchists, sometimes it's Republicans that are just trying to start problems. That's what happened at a lot of BLM protests. A lot of Republicans came in Black Bloc attire and utilized the opportunity to break the windows, especially the Target that caught on fire and stuff like that.
1: Mm-hmm.
2: So I wanted to just kind of point that out. You know, not all the folks who are wearing black stuff are Antifa, and not all the people who are Antifa are wearing all black and breaking windows. And the last thing I want to say, because I know you got to move on because your show is almost over. I printed out about 200 of those stickers of Donald Trump pointing up at the eclipse. You know, those little stickers that people put on the gas pumps?
1: Yep.
2: And it says, I did that, and he's pointing up at the eclipse. Well, I printed out about 200 of those, cut off the part that says, I did that, and I've been posting them around in urinals around town in the bars and stuff. I've been wearing a glove and washing my hands, but now everybody gets a chance to, you know, give Donald Trump a little presence.
1: I get it. Okay. Thank you very much for that, Derek.
2: Love your show, Tom. Thank you.
1: Good talking to you. Jeff in Portland. Hey, Jeff, what's up?
3: I'll be Friday, Tom. I'll be quick.
1: I got less than a minute here.
3: All right. Well, you know, as you've been saying, after last night, there's no doubt that Trump's game plan is to play smash mouth football and do all he can to prevent us from having free and fair elections in November. And, you know, we all have a role to play to safeguard and protect these elections. You know, having said that, what do you think about high profile people like Obama, Hillary Clinton, Joe Biden, Kamala Harris, Bernie Sanders, Mitt Romney, et cetera, doing a educational PSA campaign to warn people what's coming? I mean,
1: I wish they would.
3: Can't wait till 2028.
1: I'm with you,
3: if
1: Jeff.
3: If they're waiting for 2028, it's going to be too late.
1: I agree. I completely agree. And I wish they would. I really do. I don't know where these people have been. It's very upsetting. Thank you for the call. Hey, special thanks to Louise Hartman, Sean Taylor, Jamie Holly, Nigel Peacock, Sue Nethercutt, Patrick Hoyt, Geraldine Halbert, Ron Hartenbaum, Chase Spross, Nicholas Miller, Pat Sweeney, Jeremy Peterson, Connor Arroyo, Carna Verde, Josiah Wester, Martha Salinas, Mateo Robertson, Diane Russell, and Ruben Michaels, all the fine people who work on this program. And thanks to you for spreading the good word and sharing our stories and our work. Get out there, get active, tag, you're in. Have a wonderful weekend, and I'll catch up with you on Monday.
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7: The name's Francis Sawyer. But everybody calls me Psycho. 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
8: Ooh.
7: You just made the list, buddy. 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
9: You're listening to the American Democracy Minute, keeping your government by and for the people. President Donald Trump addresses the nation on election security Thursday, June 16th at 9 p.m. Eastern. There are few details, but he's expected to speak on election machine security and will likely push the restrictive Save America Act. The timing is notable given the abrupt removal of three members of the U.S. Election Assistance Commission July 9th. A key function of the EAC is testing of voting machines and sharing that testing with state and local election officials. We've also reported that July 8th, the FBI surged 260 intelligence agents to complete the examination of Fulton County, Georgia's ballots and election records by July 17th. That followed an FBI seizure of voting machines in Puerto Rico in 2025, after which the Office of the Director of National Intelligence attempted to prove a conspiracy theory that the Dominion voting system's machines were vulnerable to foreign hacking. ODNI told Politico in February that analysts found, quote, extremely concerning cybersecurity and operational deployment practices that pose a significant risk to U.S. elections, unquote. Reputable election security experts remain skeptical that such vulnerabilities exist, noting that voting machines are controlled by local election officials and not connected to the internet. No widespread fraud has ever been found in the 2020 or subsequent elections. We have more at AmericanDemocracyMinute.org.
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11: So I decided, since Marcy's out and hopefully relaxing and enjoying herself, that at least I would relax and take a day off. And, you know, still got to make up for the ultrasound I didn't get yesterday, and that appointment's coming up. So anyway, I thought instead of playing a recent show, I would reach back through my YouTube channel and find the very first show that I aired live on YouTube. Now, this show began, I guess, the day that Air America Radio went off the air. So it ended there, and just I moved online that night, and that was in 2010. But we weren't able to stream live on YouTube yet. I was on Ustream. Do you remember that service? Ustream that night. But the goal was to get on YouTube. And finally, it was June 13th, 2012. That was the day that I somehow was able to get onto YouTube. So, this is the very first show that we did live on YouTube. Anyway, back in those days, in the olden days, this program was 2 hours long. I'm not going to air the whole 2 hours. What I did was, first of all, I cut out the beginning because the beginning was all, you know, technical stuff, figuring out how to make it work on YouTube. And it was, you know, not great radio. So I cut that out. And back in those days, I ran a lot of features. I did a live newscast in the middle of the show with the Talk Radio News Service. Remember them? Yep. I ran Hightower's commentary. I think I ran the Media Matters Minute. I mean, there was all kinds of stuff. So I cut at least most of those out. On the program that day, I had two guests. One was Mark Shriver. Now, remember him? Sergeant Shriver and, what was her name? I'm forgetting his wife's name. Anyway, their son, Mark, I believe, is Maria Shriver's brother, and he had written a book about his father called A Good Man. And you know what? I remember this interview because I thought it was really interesting. So some Kennedy dirt. So we had that one. And then Lisa Graves was on the show. Now, I've known Lisa for a long, long time. Obviously, this was not her first appearance on the show by any means, and it was in 2012. So we had both just gotten home from Netroots Nation, I think the week before, and there was a lot of, you know, dirty political stuff going on in Wisconsin that we had a bunch of discussions about. And of course, Lisa lives in Wisconsin. So she was our guest. And I thought, well, everybody, you know, our regular group of listeners knows Lisa and this will be fun. You won't see her because, again, this was 2012 and I didn't.

0: have guests on live video yet. You know, this was the pioneer days. So that's where we were. So let's jump into the Wayback Machine and hope this works. All right. To the videotape. June 13th, 2012. Our first show on YouTube. All right, here we go.
1: 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I'm still not figuring and understanding how it's working, but apparently it is working. And I think our guest is on the line. Mark Shriver, are you there?
2: I am, yes.
1: All
2: thank
1: right.
2: You.
1: Mark Shriver joins us. And, of course, the name Shriver should be familiar to you. Mark Shriver is the son of Eunice Kennedy Shriver and Sergeant Shriver and the author of a new book called A Good Man, Rediscovering My Father, Sergeant Shriver. This must have been a great undertaking to write this book. Did it? You say it's rediscovering your father. I would imagine that you did just that by writing the book.
2: Well, I did after he died last year. So many folks told me at the funeral and afterwards that he was a good man, and he had gotten obviously some press coverage about the work he had done on the national and international stage, creating the Peace Corps, Head Start, Legal Services for the Poor, Job Corps, his work with Martin Luther King to integrate the Catholic schools and Catholic hospitals in Chicago in the 40s and 50s, and obviously the work he did with my mom spreading Special Olympics around the world. But I wanted to dig in and find out why these people were saying he was a good man. And I think it was because he was married for 56 years to the woman of his dreams. He raised five kids, all of whom love him. He went to mass on a daily basis. And he had countless friends, not just presidents and senators, but the two waitresses at his favorite restaurant, the guy who worked at the gas station. He really could balance so many different things in faith and family and friends and commitment to making a difference in the world. I really thought that, you know, as my wife Jeannie and I are raising our three kids and trying to balance all of those different competing interests, that I needed to figure out why he was doing it and how he did it so joyfully and did it so well. So that's what I meant by rediscovering my father, Sergeant Shriver. But the book, A Good Man, is really about a guy who could balance all that and do it so well.
1: You know, it's nice that you're able to do this. I got to say, when your father died, when Sergeant Shriver died, and I heard all the accolades, I thought to myself, God, I need to know a little bit more about this man, because when he was in really in the public eye, when he was the vice presidential candidate with George McGovern, right? Was
2: yes, that's correct, in 1972.
1: Right, I was very young. I was around then, but I was very young and not paying attention to politics. And what I knew when I heard the name Sergeant Shriver, of course, we know your sister. I knew Maria Shriver from television. I knew that you know, he had married into the Kennedy family. But I hadn't realized the extent to which he was adored, and I got to say, your father really was adored, and for the work he had done, and actually for the person he was. And I didn't know that until he died, and we heard all the wonderful accolades, and you've got a lot of them here in this book.
2: Yes, well, thank you. I mean, he was, I think, you know, universally admired by both Republicans and Democrats. I think he, you know, came from a family that had been involved in Maryland politics and the economic scene for over 200 years. His great-great-great-grandfather had been involved in the writing of the Maryland Constitution.
1: Wow.
2: And he had grandparents who were involved in Maryland state government for a number of years. But I think really what the book is about is trying to figure out, from a son, you know, I don't know how old you are, but I'm probably roughly the same age. I was only 8 when he ran for president in 72. I didn't know what was going on. For vice president in 72, and then again when he ran for president in 76. And I knew of his works, and I obviously met countless Peace Corps volunteers and Head Start moms and people who had benefited from legal services. But to really figure out the man and what made him good as a father and a husband and as a friend was a quest for me as his son to try to really figure that out. And I think so many families have different competing interests at play. I don't think our family is much different other than the fact that a lot of it gets played out in public. But, you know, as a kid, I was overweight and got called names. I think, you know, some kids are part of the cool gang, some are geeks, some are not. And families struggle with these issues. And my dad, you know, was able to always keep his faith and keep focused on the family, keep focused on his wife and his friends. balancing that and trying to figure out his secrets is really what this book, A Good Man, is about.
1: And you're in South Florida today. You're going to be at Books and Books in Coral Gables tonight, which I don't know if you've been there before. It is one of the best things about South Florida. I live in Florida. I'm not a big fan of it, but Books and Books is awesome. And Mitch Kaplan does a great.
2: I've only heard great things about it. My brother lives in Miami Beach, and he raves about it. So I'm looking forward to it. I just got in, and looking forward to seeing my family here. So it's great to be in Miami.
1: That's right. Your family, you know, lives in Florida. Much of your family lives in Florida, so there is that connection here. But when we think of the Kennedy family, we think of course, Massachusetts. I forget about Palm Beach. You know, the other thing I wanted to ask you about with your father, Sergeant Shriver, is, you know, he married into the Kennedy family, and that's as somebody who comes and marries into the family, that's got to be intimidating, right? But he held his own. He did his own thing and was, as you put, a good man, I'll say a great man, despite being overshadowed or not being overshadowed by the Kennedy family.
2: Well, you know, a couple of people have said, you know, that he was a great man, and I think on a national and international stage he may have been that, but I think there are a lot of great men and great women that aren't good, that when the camera lights are off or the reporter aren't there, they're not good to, you know, the average person. And I think what was unique about Dad, and I think made him, you know, get along very well with the Kennedys and also the Johnson administration, is that he was good when the camera lights were off and no one was paying attention. He was good to the waitresses at the restaurant, to the guy at the gas station. And I think that's what enabled him to do so well, creating the Peace Corps in the Kennedy administration, creating the war against poverty for the Johnson administration. I think his faith, which he had as a young child, and that was buffeted and maybe strengthened as his family survived the Depression, his father declared bankruptcy, and my dad had to put himself through high school, college, and law school on scholarships. And he fought in the war. He enrolled the day after he took his final exam for law school before Pearl Harbor, and he survived, you know, brutal combat in the Battle of Guadalcanal and Santa Cruz. Here was a guy whose faith was very strong. And it was an inclusive faith. It was a faith that asked for Jews and Protestants and Christians and Muslims to work together to do the work of, as he called it, our Father's work, which is the work of the Spirit, God, if you will, to help the poor and to help people with developmental disabilities, helping not only Special Olympics, but my brother Anthony's program here, which he started and is now running in Miami, called Best Buddies.
1: Right. And that is an awesome organization. You know, you mentioned the Peace Corps. Again, we're speaking with Mark Shriver. His new book is A Good Man, Rediscovering My Father, Sergeant Shriver. I adopted my daughter from Kazakhstan, and so I was in Kazakhstan for about a month in December of 2000. In fact, I was there during the whole Bush-Gore craziness, and as an aside here, the only English language news channel we got on the TV there was Fox. So my coverage of the standoff between the two was all colored that way. But there was an internet cafe in Almaty, Kazakhstan, where I was staying, called the Stalker Internet Cafe for whatever reason. And there was always a group of kids from the Peace Corps there. And we don't hear a lot about the Peace Corps, but they are still out there and around the world with young people actually trying to do good around the world. And that's all thanks to your father, right?
2: He created it. You know, Senator Kennedy, when he was running for president, made a famous speech at University of Michigan late at night a couple of weeks before the campaign. But there was no structure to it. There was no dollars associated with it. And President Kennedy, when he got elected, said that he thought it was going to be a disaster, so it would be easier to fire a relative than it would be a political friend. So Dad definitely did create it out of nothing. He went on Capitol Hill and worked the House and the Senate, met with everyone to really talk about the importance of the Peace Corps, created and ran it. And actually, when President Johnson asked him to run the war against poverty, again, out of nothing, just a vague mandate to declare war on poverty in America, he actually held both jobs at the same time for a number of months. And from the War on Poverty, created the Head Start, Job Corps, Foster Grandparents, FISTA, and a number of other programs. But the Peace Corps is doing great work. I think he would be disappointed today in the number of volunteers, because there's not enough. I'd be awfully proud of the 200,000-plus people who have served in the Peace Corps, but he would say that there should be 10 times that number who have served in the Peace Corps, because it's not only the work that they do in foreign countries and giving a different impression of what Americans are and what our priorities are, but when those volunteers return back to America, the achievements and the knowledge they bring and the help they bring back to this country is immense. So it's beneficial for both the United States and for foreign countries, and it's a great program deserving really of more funding.
1: Well, definitely, and that's the thing. I mean, until I saw those kids there while I, was at this internet cafe online, I didn't even realize that the Peace Corps was still going, well, not as strong as it should be, because people don't know about it. Maybe that's another, not that you need something else to do, but maybe that's another avenue to continue your father's legacy, is to, in addition to the book, go out and, tell people about the Peace Corps, and that is an option for young people to get out and not only see the world, but help our nation's image again, to let the rest of the world know we're not only about drones.
2: Well, I talk a little bit about, his creation of the Peace Corps in the book, A Good Man, but it's seen from a son's perspective on the father's work, but it's really, I think, an act of hope, and I think his life was really filled with these acts of hope and love that his faith demanded, whether it was the creation of the Peace Corps or the domestic version of that VISTA, which is, morphed into AmeriCorps, which was one of President Clinton's initiatives. So trying to get young people to make a commitment to their community here in the United States or abroad, and to make a difference, not only in those communities, but then to come back and whatever other jobs or opportunities they pursue, to shed light on what they've learned abroad or in the service of humanity back in their communities, make a big difference. And that's, I think, one of what his legacy is. It's service to others. It's these acts of hope. And it's a son's quest to understand that, to try to incorporate some of those lessons into my own life. That's the substance of the book, A Good Man.
1: Mark Shriver is with us. I got to say, in my chat room during the show, I've got a lot of people who are generally very cynical. And to see For Earth, one of the women in there say the Peace Corps was one of the best things that ever happened to the U.S., that's a mighty big compliment there, because, like I said, they are a cynical bunch. I got to ask, though, your mother also did some wonderful things, and might there be a book about Eunice Kennedy Shriver in the works as well?
2: Well, I never thought I'd write a book, much less a book on my father.
1: Right.
2: I think maybe Maria might write the one on my mom. I haven't talked to anybody about it, obviously. But he did so much in the creation of Special Olympics and taking that with some help from my dad all around the world. A lot of people have said that she had a bigger impact on the issue of developmental disabilities than any elected official in this country or anywhere in the world. And I think Special Olympics has definitely broken down the walls of misunderstanding and prejudice. She was instrumental in helping my brother Anthony create Best Buddies, which is forming friendships for people with developmental disabilities all across this country and all around the world, doing great work as well. So there's a great story there. And she was an incredible leader in her own right. And definitely worthy of a book. I think it's interesting that both my parents, neither one of them wrote a book about themselves and their achievements, because they never really, my father never mentioned, what his legacy was, and neither did my mom. They were more interested in today and the person in front of them and how they could work with that person or groups of people that they were meeting to try to make a difference for tomorrow. It was never really about the past. It was always about the future. It was about the being in the moment, but also trying to figure out how the moment can make an impact for people that were poor or disenfranchised or isolated, like people with developmental disabilities.
1: Definitely. I mean, the contributions of your parents to not only our country but our world were, good is the word to use for it. And as you said, there are some people who were men who were great men who weren't necessarily good men. So I do appreciate the title of the book, A Good Man, Rediscovering My Father, Sergeant Shriver, by Mark Shriver, who's with us. You'll be at Books and Books tonight at 8 p.m. I encourage everyone to go down there. You can't get through Books and Books without spending hours just sort of negotiating the different rooms and all the great material there. But the book signings, the author talks there are wonderful as well. Mark Shriver, I got to say, there's things have gotten so polarized, politics in this nation, the divide between left and right has gotten so ugly. And again, maybe it's always been a little ugly. I don't recall it ever being this bad. And you know, your family has taken a lot of attacks over the years. And that's why, I mean, it's nice to

0: show the good in your family. You must also be very happy to do this for your children.
1: I think it'll, you know, they knew Grandpa, as they called him, and, you know, my son, when my dad turned 93 and was in the midst of his battle with Alzheimer's and had some knee problems at his 93rd birthday, my 9-year-old boy, Tommy, I was looking at him, and he took, my dad did, took his last scoop of ice cream, and then got up, took his plate, and took it into the sink, into the kitchen to wash it off. And my son looked at him and nodded and then got up and took his own plate and brought it into the kitchen. So my father was teaching, you know, my kids how to be good human beings, teaching me how to father my children and be a good husband. So they have recollections of him. I hope some of the stories, which is really what the book is about, it's a series of stories of my dad and my family and how I learned from him. I hope it'll be there for my kids as well. And I think to your point about, you know, the tough political situation now, I think a lot of, if you look at political races in the history of this country, they're tough. I mean, there ought to be a strong debate about ideas because they make a big difference when it comes to being implemented. But I think that in the past, many of our political leaders, although they may disagree on some ideas, always had the community, if you will, the country at their is the most important priority, and they were willing to make compromises for the good of the country. I don't see that as much now. I think people are focused on whether I'm better off than I was 4 years ago or even yesterday. It's a much more individualistic society and a much more individualistic approach, which is, I think, hurting the country.
0: Right, and I would be remiss if I didn't mention your work with Save the Children, which is another wonderful organization. You know, one of the big battles right now that I spent most of the show on yesterday is you know, a woman's right to choose, and I'm not going to get into that right now, but what my feeling is, you know, the attacks coming from the right on women's right to choose is that they're very protective of the fetus, yet once the child is born, they disappear. They will not help. Save the Children, I know, does a lot of good work for kids, not only here, but around the world.
1: Yep, I'm really proud to be running our programs here in the United States. We're in over 200 schools doing literacy work and physical activity and nutrition work. And we have an early childhood program for 0 to 5-year-old kids, helping parents get their kids ready to enter kindergarten, ready to learn. And we do a lot of work on disaster preparedness, response, and recovery. Craig Fugate from Florida, now the head of FEMA, has been very involved in our work in making children issues a priority when it comes to disaster planning and then the response and then on the long-term recovery. So Fugate has been you know, a great appointment by the Obama administration. We're excited about our work here in the U.S. and across the world. Save the Children, thank you, is doing good work, and I appreciate mentioning that.
0: Well, absolutely. That's why I wanted to talk with you. With a family like the Kennedys, and the Shriver, Kennedy Shrivers, you know, there are a lot of barbs being thrown, and I like pointing out the good stuff. And the other extra added attraction in the book, A Good Man, is the wonderful pictures here. So, you know, this is a family that is still obsessed with the Kennedys, and the pictures are wonderful. And I thank you for doing this. I'm sure you feel good about it. And for those of us who didn't know Sergeant Shriver, really, when he was a political force and an activist force and a force for good, this lets us know who he was and why so many people came out to praise him when we lost him last year.
1: Thank you. I appreciate it. And I hope that the book, you know, as it was for me in writing it, is helpful for, you know, fathers that are struggling with the balancing act of being a good father, a good husband, a good friend, a good colleague, the relationship with God and the relationship trying to make a difference in the community. And for moms as well, obviously, there, I hope, are some lessons in there that I learned from him and how he parented me, my siblings, how he was a good friend and had a good relationship with his other colleagues and his work on a national and global scale. So thanks very much for having me. I hope folks find it useful, particularly as we approach Father's Day. Thank you.
0: Oh, absolutely. What a great Father's Day gift, too. Again, A Good Man, Rediscovering My Father, Sergeant Shriver, by Mark Shriver, who will be at Books and Books in Coral Gables tonight at 8 o'clock. Thank you so much. It was great talking with you.
1: Thank you very much. Have a great day.
0: You too. Bye-bye. Bye. All right, Mark Shriver. Yeah, you know, because I like talking about good things. You know, so much of what we get is really shitty. And again, as I said, I didn't know a whole lot about Sergeant Shriver. In fact, I didn't realize that Sergeant was his name. I thought that was, you know, his rank. But no, I guess that was his name. Bill Clinton said in about the book, since most people are happiest doing what they're good at, it's no wonder that Sergeant Shriver was always smiling. He was good in every role he filled: husband, father, friend, public servant, and visionary. And he was as inspiring as they come. Mark's poignant tribute captures the idealism and exuberance that made us all love Sarge, and reminds us to find pleasure in the simple act of living. Yeah. Again, shining a spotlight on something good. I haven't read the book yet, I'll be honest with you. I've got so many, and I'm in the midst of, just so you know, in the midst of a Sybelle Edmonds book called A Classified Woman. Oh, my God. I got to say, somebody, one of the regular listeners, told me about the book. Now, I interviewed Sybelle Edmonds before a few years back, and if you don't know the name, Sybelle Edmonds is the poster child for the persecuted whistleblower. And you know that the Obama administration has been really, really hard on whistleblowers, right? And in fact, somewhere in my mess of an office, I have, is it, no, I thought it was right here on the floor. Hold on, is it? No. It's somewhere in a stack. The Whistleblower's Guide. From the National Whistleblowers Institute, because, you know, you think you're doing the right thing by coming forward and saying there's something really bad going on, right? Oh, and Justin Time, who is just really preoccupied with women, says the incredibly hot persecuted whistleblower in the chat room. There you go. But anyway, so Sybelle Edmonds, well, as Dwayne V says, Sybelle Edmonds was a whistleblower under the Bush administration, like Colleen Rowley, who made the cover of Time magazine. She worked after 9/11, because I'm about halfway through the book now, and she's going to be on the show a week from tomorrow. Yeah, June 21st, Thursday, June 21st at 10 o'clock in the first hour, so be here early that day. After 9/11, she was foreign-born, although she can't really tell us where she was. Everything about her life is now classified. Unbelievably. So Sybelle Edmonds, and Dwayne V is saying she did not make the cover of Time. Whatever. Sybelle Edmonds went to work for the FBI after 9/11 as an interpreter, because they had all these backlogs of foreign language documents that they knew had some information about, who did it? Who planned the 9/11 attacks? And so she gets into the FBI, into the language unit, and she realizes there's all this incompetence, there's all these cover-ups, that people are hiding good information, and for that she is prosecuted, investigated. Wow. So a week from tomorrow, Sybelle Edmonds will be on the show talking about her new book, Classified Woman. And I got to tell you, it's pretty awesome. Now, I believe tomorrow, I'm just waiting for final confirmation that we'll have Glenn Greenwald back on the show, because I want to talk to him about all that has happened since he and I last spoke. And that is, first of all, the lawsuit brought against the government for the National Defense Authorization Act basically a stay on the provision that says, that Americans can be held indefinitely without charges. And look, it was just pretty much upheld by the Supreme Court this week, when the Supreme Court ruled against habeas corpus for Guantanamo detainees. So there's a lot to talk about. So hopefully, knock on wood, we'll have Glenn Greenwald tomorrow. There's other things I wanted to talk to you about, coming up in the next hour, so you know, as I mentioned at the top of the show, we will speak with Lisa Graves of the Center for Media and Democracy. Lisa Graves is, they are based in Madison, Wisconsin, and we got into a really fascinating discussion Saturday night, late Saturday night, after a lot of drinks, about what happened in Wisconsin. What happened? And I'm not even going to try to paraphrase it. Just stick around. You'll hear what Lisa Graves had to say. All right? But, you know, there's a couple of major controversies going on, I suppose. We could say controversies. And should we start with Florida or with, Mitt Romney saying we don't need teachers and firefighters and such and the like? Which one? You know what? I've been talking so much lately about Florida. So let's start there, shall we? Everyone sing. Come on.

0: Rotty mangrove swamps, inhale all you want and pass out from just one whiff. Old and cranky jewels, angry Cubans who welcome you with a shaking fist.
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5: This is the Media Matters Minute. I'm Bradley Herring. Conservatives are testing out a new talking point this week, claiming that President Obama feels resentment towards the private sector, and thus is slowing the economic recovery on purpose. All of this despite the fact that under the Obama administration, the private sector has added millions of jobs to the economy.
6: The private sector, as far as Barack Obama is concerned, is where all the unfairness is. It's where the lack of social justice is. It's where the immorality is. The private sector is where all this this phony American exceptionalism is. The private sector is what Obama thinks he's got to apologize for to world leaders. The private sector is where all the crime takes place. The private sector is where all the discrimination takes place. The private sector is where all the racism is. The private sector is doing just fine. He says that with a smirk. He says it with resentment.
5: For this story and more, visit MediaMatters.org.
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0: All right. We are back. And I promised you I would share, because we're not done with Florida yet. No, we just heard Oi Florida, courtesy of Book of Brian. But the Daily Show was all over Florida and the purging of voters from the voter rolls and the ridiculous law about registering people to vote. So take it away, John.
17: We here at the Daily Show, we poke a decent amount of fun at media figures, politicians, perhaps at times unfairly so. But every now and again, a politician comes along who is just truly terrible and really deserving of more scorn than even we can dole out.
0: That would be right.
17: In our nightly 21-minute, 30-second wise-ass-a-thon. I give you Florida Governor and Mr. Clean Impersonator, restricted his caloric intake for a period of time. Rick Scott. You may remember Governor Scott from his law requiring all Florida welfare recipients to get drug tested whilst refusing to submit to one himself.
18: Governor, you benefit from hundreds of thousands of taxpayer dollars every year. So would you be willing to pee into this cup to prove to Florida taxpayers that you're not on drugs, you're not using that money for drugs?
17: The governor's refusal meant that Asif Manvi had to make Asif Manvi's famous governor urine smoothies without its secret ingredient. The secret ingredient is governor's urine.
0: Anyway,
17: Governor Scott's cost-cutting welfare program, while dehumanizing to those needing public assistance, did save the state of Florida negative $45,000. Governor and former lead singer of Midnight Oil has turned his attention to an even more pressing issue. Florida's vast stores of registered yet ineligible voters.
19: Republican Governor Rick Scott says Florida's voter purge, if you will, is aimed at clearing registration rolls of non-citizens.
17: Wow. People who live in fear of deportation yet insist on voting. There must be tens of those.
0: Whatever it takes to get those
17: people off your voter rolls, I'm sure there's no unintended consequences.
3: The Miami Herald has been studying the purge list. They have found, quote, Hispanic, Democratic, and independent-minded voters are the most likely to be targeted by the state's purge.
17: See? No unintended consequences. Voter purge disproportionately targets Hispanics. Right about now, black people in Florida have to be feeling pretty good about themselves. Nothing being done to keep them away from the polls.
4: In Florida, the early voting period has been cut from 14 days down to 8 and eliminates the Sunday before Election Day.
9: African Americans are twice as likely as whites to vote early. In fact, the Sunday before Election Day, there are drives by the churches to get out the vote because the polls are open the Sunday before the election.
17: Why can't they just go to church on Saturday like the rest of Florida? A voter purge weighted against Hispanic voters, closing the polls on a day traditionally many African-American voters cast their ballots. Nice try, Governor, and taller of the two Twin Peaks backwards talking guys. That's right, Governor, you heard me. You mildly resemble character actor Carol Struycken. Boom! It's that easy. Anyway, your little plan didn't work because you forgot to suppress another powerful influx of predominantly Democratic voters, the newly registered.
3: Florida's Republican Governor Rick Scott signed a new law last year. Anyone who registers voters in the state has to hand in all completed forms no later than 48 hours to the minute after the applicants have originally filled them out.
17: Is that 48-hour law necessary? And will it even work? We sent John Oliver to Florida to investigate.
11: Most rational people view Florida's new 48-hour voter registration law as a common-sense bulwark against fraud. But some crackpots, like the League of Women Voters president Deirdre McNabb, fail to see how great it is.
12: This 48-hour timeline, I would describe it as an insurmountable barrier. Our volunteers don't have time to run down to their supervisor of elections office every time we get voter registrations.
11: But you can't be trusted with those forms for longer than 48 hours.
12: I think our record of 72 years with no problems, blemish-free record, shows that we are trustworthy.
11: Well, 72 years of not getting caught, and for that I congratulate you.
12: Thank you.
11: And because of this law, third-party registration groups like the League have left Florida, and new voter registrations are down almost 20%. But for pundits like John Fund, this is a necessary sacrifice to protect the sanctity of our electoral process.
13: It's a balance. We want to make it easy to vote and hard to cheat. I think this will help in that effort.
11: So you want to increase voter turnout by passing this law, even though it decreases the amount of people registering to vote?
13: First of all, it doesn't have to.
11: It doesn't have to. It just does.
13: Well, the point is, I think any amount of voter fraud is too much.
11: Exactly. And sacrificing 20% of new voter participation is nothing compared to the horrors of voter fraud, which, according to the Brennan Center for Justice, happens at a terrifying rate of 0.0004%.
13: Any group that comes up with a number that specific is blowing smoke through their ass.
11: Right. You always want to be suspicious of specific numbers.
13: Look, the detected voter fraud that you prosecute and put people in jail for may be one number, but there's a lot of voter fraud out there you can never catch because it's so easy to do.
11: So voter fraud statistics are limited only as much as your imagination. And the people whose job it is to catch fraud, like election supervisor Anne McFall, couldn't be more grateful to have this law in place.
14: The law doesn't make any sense. I don't see fraud in voter registration. It just isn't happening.
11: But Anne, I'm not talking about the voter fraud that has happened. I'm talking about the voter fraud that might have happened.
14: Where did you get these ideas?
11: John Fund.
14: Who?
13: Having a short window,
14: you
13: have to turn in the form quickly, lessens the chance for mischief.
11: Right, mischief.
13: These are government forms. We don't necessarily want them floating out there for too long.
11: If you give them anything longer than 48 hours, they will go on a hellbound bender that you would not believe.
0: And people are dancing with the,
13: Well, we don't know. But the longer you don't turn something in, the more you just displace it accidentally.
0: Right.
13: If you don't turn some of them in,
0: what an idiot.
13: There's a danger. They can misuse that information.
11: But that 48 hours now seems far too long. What about 12 hours? Surely that's much safer.
13: The point is, they made it 48 hours.
11: That's the perfect balance of hours.
13: Yes.
0: Yeah. No. Yes, no, yes, no. Florida is, sorry, I know that was long, but I figured that there was so much there. Thank you. John Stewart, for shining a spotlight on Florida. All right, now there are other things going on, too. In the last few days, I played this audio a couple of times here. This one, come on, hold on, I need to move this over here. All right, this is, of course, Mittens Romney.
15: He wants to hire more government workers. He says we need more firemen, more policemen, more teachers. Did he not get the message of Wisconsin? The American people did. It's time for us to cut back on government and help the American people.
0: What? That was the message of Wisconsin, that big government means too many teachers, and to quote Mitt Romney, firemen and policemen? No. See, here's the thing. Firefighters and police officers are the politically correct terms, just so you know. But anyway, so Mitt Romney said, didn't he get that message from Wisconsin that we don't want more teachers, firemen, and policemen? Mm-hmm. Now, this is what Mitt said yesterday. Got to do this. Sorry.
15: He says that you're out of touch. He says that you want to cut firefighters and teachers, that you don't understand what's going on in these communities. What do you say to that, Governor?
0: And that's what the governor said to the governor, the former governor, the former governor of Wisconsin. So I think it's Sean Hannity asking the question. He said, Barack Obama says you don't want it. You don't want the firefighters and policemen and teachers.
15: He says that you're out of touch. He says that you want to cut firefighters and teachers, that you don't understand what's going on in these communities. What do you say to that, Governor?
20: Well, that's a very strange accusation. Of course, teachers and firemen and policemen are hired at the local level and also by states. The federal government doesn't pay for teachers, firefighters, or policemen. So obviously that's completely absurd. He's got a new idea, though, and that is to have another stimulus and to have the federal government send money to try and bail out cities and states. Mm-hmm. It didn't work the first time. It certainly wouldn't work the second time.
0: Oh, Mitt. Oh, poor Mitt. According to Think Progress, Mitt Romney just doesn't get it now, does he? While it is true that teachers, firefighters, and police are hired at the local level, a significant portion of their funding, recruiting, and training comes from the federal government. Mm-hmm. A couple of things. Teachers. Improving teacher quality state grants, about $2.5 billion given in 2012 to increase the number of highly qualified teachers and administrators in schools. Yes, it goes on. Transition to teaching, about $26 million in 2012 was given to recruit and retain highly qualified mid-career professionals for high-need schools. Again, these are federal government funds. Teach grant. An estimated $118 million was given in 2012 to fund college students who agree to become highly qualified.

0: to enhance. Right, right. All right. Well, you know what? Screw the break. Let's just move on. Let's get Lisa Graves on the line, shall we? Lisa Graves, the executive director of the Center for Media and Democracy, is based in Madison, Wisconsin. Lisa's been on the show many times. They're the people behind alecexposed.org, right? And as I mentioned, we were talking on Saturday night at Netroots Nation about what happened what happened in Wisconsin. Because we know, you know, Scott Walker won the recall election, right? And, pretty stunning. Hold on.
1: Hi, it's Lisa Graves.
0: Hey, Lisa Graves, it's Nicole Sandler calling.
1: Hi, Nicole, how are you?
0: I'm good, how are you?
1: Good, I'm visualizing you right now.
0: Oh, good.
1: Now that I've got my glasses again.
0: Inside joke. Well, Lisa was at Networks Nation and we left her glasses at home and didn't have her contacts and... we were actually sitting like next to each other on, I think it was Friday night, and you didn't even realize that it was me. And I was thinking, God, did I do something to offend her? Because I expected a warmer greeting.
1: I would have been so much warmer if I weren't semi-blind. So
0: we figured it out, and all is well. And I've been talking about, there's a number of things that I want to talk to you about today, but. Saturday night, it was late Saturday night after a lot of drinks, after my little trip up to Boston with Alan Grayson to see the Sexy Liberal Comedy Tour and back at a party. I saw you sitting and talking to a few people, and I'm like, oh, I'm going to join that conversation. And you were talking about what happened in Wisconsin. Obviously, it was just days after Scott Walker retained the governor's office. At the same time that exit poll showed that so many of the people who voted to retain Walker said they were going to vote for Obama. And the reason they gave was basically recall fatigue, that they thought recall should be reserved for like criminal malfeasance, or I'm paraphrasing. But you had a different theory. Lisa Graves, obviously you guys are based in Madison, Wisconsin, the Center for Media and Democracy at PRWatch.org. What happened in Wisconsin?
1: Well, I would say on that particular issue, you know, this is a case of the power of money to influence voters. And on the issue of recall, what we saw were enormous amounts of ads attacking recall. So the pro-Walker forces were running ads, all day long, any hour of the day, saying that recall was illegitimate. They had people on saying that they didn't vote for Walker, but they didn't think recall was legitimate. They didn't think it was the Wisconsin way. And there were no ads countering that. There was no money spent by either Barrett, the candidate on the other side, or by outsiders basically reinforcing the idea that recall is a legitimate tool. And in fact, one of the things that was most disturbing and I suppose in some ways ironic about those ads was that the recall process was really initiated by one of the great leaders of the state of Wisconsin, Fighting Bob La Follette, who was a Republican, who really pushed forward a progressive agenda. In the late 1920s, recall became part of the Constitution for the state of Wisconsin. It became part of a number of initiatives that Bob La Follette and others were pushing to ensure the power of the people to have a check on our elected representatives besides just an election every two or four or six years. And mm-hmm. those initiatives included things like the recall power as well as the power for referenda, which other states have adopted. And so the idea that recall wasn't the Wisconsin way ignores really one of the founding fathers in some ways of the modern state of Wisconsin. And in fact, the recall powers were designed in Wisconsin for just this purpose. It wasn't limited in the Constitution to just people who are convicted of a crime, which Scott Walker may ultimately be. It was designed to ensure that a governor isn't a king for 4 years, that just because a governor is elected or another state official is elected in one election, that they don't get to just do whatever they want, even if it offends the will of a significant number of people, as it did. Over 1 million Wisconsin citizens registered their opposition and dissent for the extreme policies and actions of Walker and his divide-and-conquer strategies.
0: Well, I hear you. And so, obviously, a couple of things here. Lisa Graves with us from the Center for Media and Democracy. The

0: recall is a legitimate tool to use to get someone out of office who is not doing the job they were elected to do. And we know that Scott Walker never campaigned on union busting. That just came out of the blue after he was in office.
1: That's correct. That's correct. We went through and numerous other investigators and investigative reporters went through every statement that he made, every ad that he did when he was running, and he never, ever said that the keystone of his campaign would be to destroy the rights of workers in the state. And yet it's quite clear, as he was captured on film talking to billionaires, separately from the campaign, in fact, after he was elected, that precisely his campaign plan all along was this divide and conquer strategy that he never has disavowed, and that he planned to use the budget situation in Wisconsin to do so, to basically crush the power of unions in the state, to limit the rights of workers in the state, and to refuse concessions that they were willing to make about benefits. So despite the fact that the labor leaders came to him and said that they were willing to sit down at the table, he basically said he didn't want them at the table. He didn't want to have a conversation. He was determined to use the financial situation of this state, as in other states since Wall Street crashed in the Bush administration in 2008, as a vehicle to get his ideological agenda through. And he compared himself to Ronald Reagan with the air traffic control strike as planning, using this as dropping the bomb to crush unions. So there's no doubt that this man is against unions. He even told one of his billionaire supporters that he, you know, wished that he could be like Mitch Daniels in Indiana and destroy the rights of private employees to unionize. So this is an extremist politician, and he's recently won the right, at least for a while, to stay in office.
0: Well, you're so right. Now, the other thing is a lot of people gave the reason for their voting to retain Walker is that they thought that 60% said that recall should be used only in the case of official misconduct or criminal malfeasance. And my thought was, wow, gee, what a shame they couldn't have put this off for a month or two. Because it looks like the John Doe investigation has got Scott Walker in its targets. Can you tell us, for those who don't know what this is about, what is going on with this John Doe investigation and how Scott Walker might be implicated?
1: Well, sure. And first of all, under Wisconsin's constitution as well as its statute, there's no requirement that a person actually be convicted by a jury before they're removed from office.
0: Wow.
1: And that's not the requirement. In fact, that was debated about whether that should be the requirement. It was fully rejected by the people of Wisconsin when they amended their constitution, that can't be the standard, that you have to have a crook in office who's just not convicted. He has to be convicted before he can be removed from office. That's certainly not a good, legitimate democratic practice, I think, in my personal view. In the case of Walker, we've actually done an extensive sort of point-by-point going through the investigation that's underway. Wisconsin doesn't have a grand jury system. It has a system in which there are John Doe investigations that are conducted with the oversight of a judge as opposed to a grand jury. And in this instance, an investigation was opened up over a year ago into Scott Walker's administration when he was the county executive for the county of Milwaukee. And that investigation has spawned nearly a dozen immunity agreements. And immunity agreements are things where a person agrees to give testimony in exchange for not being charged with a crime themselves.
0: Mm-hmm.
1: And if you look at the layout of Scott Walker's office as county executive, what you see is his office and nearly everyone down that hall has been granted immunity in this criminal investigation. One of the main allegations in that case is that the Walker team, that his closest allies set up a secondary set of computers and emails in the county office on county time, on the county dime, to pursue his political agenda, to pursue his political campaign, while people were being paid by the Wisconsin taxpayers to do the work of the public. And it's quite clear, you know, to someone like me, you certainly couldn't walk down the hall of my office or even my office building and not notice that people had two computers out and we're doing two jobs.
0: Right.
1: There's no way that Walker could be in that office and not see that his staff was doing this. The idea that he doesn't know or didn't know that they had a separate system is belied by some of the emails that have come out and in this investigation. And, you know, it's belied by just common sense. If your staff is doing your campaign work, you know it. If your staff is has two computers on their desk, you know it.
0: You should.
1: I think it's only a matter of time before Walker, the truth comes out about Walker's role in all of this.
0: Eventually. And David Schuster broke a story last week saying that that Scott Walker is indeed one of the targets of this John Doe investigation. He is under investigation, is he not?
1: Well, that's what Schuster says. Schuster posted that account. We were looking for additional confirmation of it. He said he had multiple sources, but they were anonymous. And they were, in his interviews, they were indicating that not only was Walker potentially the target of the state-based investigation, but he was potentially the target of a federal investigation. Now, the federal investigation, if there is one that would be coordinated by the public integrity section of the Justice Department. Sometimes people who are under investigation or are in the process of being investigated end up violating what's known as 8 U.S.C. 1001, which is a 1001 violation, which is basically lying to federal investigators. Under federal law, if you're interviewed by a federal investigator, you cannot lie to them. Otherwise, you face potential criminal penalty. But it's not clear from Schuster's report what precisely the allegation would be that makes Scott Walker a target. It is the case in general that when prosecutors are in the state case here are giving immunity, they're giving immunity in order to catch a bigger fish. And so one of the questions is, who's the big fish that they've given all these immunity agreements in order to pursue? And there are other things that have happened in that investigation, including that they uncovered, wrongdoing by a railroad executive in the state who was basically bundling donations to Scott Walker through his employees, and that resulted in a plea bargain. There's also allegations that there was an effort to try to steer the sale of a county building or the transfer of county services to basically benefit some of the big real estate holders, or at least one of the big real estate holders in Milwaukee. That part, I think, is still under investigation, although Walker claims that the deal never went through.
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4: 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As I See It, Class Warfare, The Only Resort to Right-Wing Doom. 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
5: Welcome to Politics and Right. My name is Egberto Willis, your host. Good morning, Houston. Good morning, Harris County. Good morning to the great state of Texas. Good morning to the United States of America. And of course, good morning to the entire world receiving our signals via the magic of El Internet, formerly known as the ARPANET, created by whom? Created by we the people. We the people, folks. We are constantly being attacked in front of our eyes. We are constantly being stolen from. We are constantly having things taken away from us, the internet and everything else, and it's something that we've got to stop. And today, again, if we don't keep our vigilance up, it will continue. And I have three stories today that we're going to talk about, and I hope to hear from you as well. 713 713- 713-526-5738. Again, that number is 713-526-5738 to discuss some of these issues that we will talk about. But without further ado, let's first start our program with the genius in El Estudio, El Señor Jacques Van Beba.
6: Good morning, Igberto. Good morning, Houston and the world. We're all glad you're here. We're really glad you're here. All right, today's program exposes three fronts in the same corporate assault on democracy. The Trump administration wants private contractors using artificial intelligence to influence whether traditional Medicare patients receive care. Trump-aligned billionaires seek even greater control over national news through the Paramount-Warner merger. Meanwhile, FCC Chair Brendan Carr wants to demolish a legal limit intended to prevent giant broadcasters from swallowing local television. Whether the commodity is health care, information, or public airwaves, the scheme remains the same. Transfer public power to private interests and leave working people with fewer choices, weaker protections, and less democratic control. You know, our biggest problem out here is billionaire wealth. You know, the wealthy have just gotten too wealthy, and they're using that wealth against the people. So, all right, people, here's the next assault on your Medicare benefits. They want to use AI to process your Medicare claims. They want to use a machine that does not feel, cannot reason the emotional consequences of denying or delaying health claims. This means care will be subject to an algorithm as the corporate crony elites steal taxpayer-paid benefits and pocket them as cash profit. This is theft of health care from the people who need it most.
5: All right. Anyway, folks, we are going to get started. Thank you for that, Jack. We are going to get started. And I want to start in one interesting place, and that is going to be an attempt that, you know, all these things have to occur in stages, right? If you remember tonight, the president is going to give a speech. I don't know why national news is carrying the speech. I think they should put reporters in the room and have the reporters report every single statement that the president makes and refute every single lie that he tells. I think that's what they should do. I don't think they should pollute our airwaves with what we know are going to be lies. The president has earned that denial of using our airtime to mislead us. The president has earned the right not to use the airwaves because he has used it to lie. Then again, one may say, well, isn't Fox News on? And isn't Fox News a bag of lies? Yes, it's a bag of lies. But again, it is a private company. Now, what we ought to be doing right now is writing letters to the FCC to make sure that Fox News license gets restricted or put under penalty if they continue lying to the American public. That is what we should actually do. That said, what the president is attempting to do tonight is to first open the door to give you the impression that we have a voting problem, right? And notice he only is concerned about the year he lost, and that is 2020, where he lost by over 7 million votes. But he's not concerned about 2016, where he lost the popular vote by almost 3 million votes, yet he became the president because of the simply ridiculous thing we have called anti-democratic electoral college. And now he wants to go back to 2020 and say, hey, those 7 million votes that weren't there for me, I really didn't lose those votes. They were stolen. Of course, it's not true. And now we come to 2024, where there are, in fact, counties that many, not conspiracy theorists, but many have said in this election, there was some interesting statistical results that were deemed dubious in many counties that shouldn't have been. But notice, on Politics Unright, we haven't covered that. And on other progressive platforms, those weren't covered. Why? Because there is no evidence to come and say that any of this was malicious, stolen, or changed the results of the election. But in 2020, Donald Trump's want to go back there so that he can likely impose certain types of restrictions that would cause voter suppression and will cause the confiscation of machines and put the 2026 election in chaos. We must not help him with his path to destruction. We must not. We should not. Anyway, before I get started, since apparently we've got two calls, I'm going to take the two calls, then I'll proceed with the three subjects. Tag, come on in.
7: Hey, Egberto, I got to tell you, we have just finished up 3 days of near 100-degree temperatures here in Michigan.
5: Ouch. Ouch. And you're that's close to the Great Lakes, right?
7: Yeah, we're right in between all of them. I mean, you know, and here's the thing. So we go out on a pontoon at night and go around on the lake, and you'll see these families out in the yard, and you can imagine why. They've got no air conditioning, right?
5: Right.
7: And
5: because
7: and
5: they
7: so
5: never needed it.
7: What are they
5: it.
7: Doing? Exactly. So what are they doing when they're out in their yards? What's the big thing to do? To have a campfire.
5: Know. Oh. that is so funny.
7: And then what are they doing? They're burning, like Jack said, they're burning tires and diesel fuel. And I said polystyrene, you know. But they're just burning shit that's, you know.
5: Oops. We got to watch your words.
7: Excuse me. And you go out right now in Michigan, and the air is thick with smoke from Canada. I mean, you can't believe it. It looks like it's going to rain, but it's not. It's smoke from Canada. So people can't even equate one problem that we have with another like that. I mean, just physically. But then when you look at it from a political sense, I mean, it's so much worse. And I talk about my friend that – told me about Solwell.
5: Yeah.
7: I got him to listen to your show the other day on the archives.
5: Yeah.
7: He said, oh, you got to quit listening to that Marxist. He's a Marxist. He shouldn't even be on the air.
5: That is funny.
7: So anyway, that's my rant for the day.
5: Thank you very much, Tag. And, you know, I don't care what – you have a wonderful day, my brother. I don't care what label they want to put on me. As long as the label points out that the only policies that I want are policies that make the lives of each of us, each American citizen, better than it is right now. And a lot of what we have to do is just point out and try to break an undeserved loyalty to lies. We have to break that undeserved loyalty that and I'll venture to say most Americans have to myths. And once we break that, we can really become who we have the ability to become. But all of us were under the influence of myths for a long time. I was under the influence of many, many a myth for a very long time. And it's when you decide to open your mind and say, you know what? Let me listen to what this person is saying. Let me look at what kind of facts we have out there. Let me not be held hostage to everything that I was taught. Because it is being held hostage to fallacies that has us where we are. Johnny, line numero uno.
8: Oh, my God. You said something in your opening of just a short while ago that made me connect some more dots. And it's not for the better. It's scary. Mm. I made a comment to you, or maybe to Mike, just the other day about ICE following that second murder, where I talked about how these guys in ICE, they don't belong in law enforcement because they have child-based race issues, and they've not received a good education. They were hired under Trump. Trump hired a bunch of people that were not properly educated, who have childhood race-based issues, and so they have this need, this self-righteousness, to use that badge and gun as an excuse just to kill people on sight, people that they don't like. That they don't belong in law enforcement, I said they belong in kindergarten. And then you said what you just said this morning, and I thought, oh, crap. You know that movie, that futuristic dystopian movie with Sylvester Stallone, where they have these guys are cops, who can't think. They have to look at their smartphone to tell them, now, arrest the suspects. Tell them they are under arrest. That's where we're headed.
5: Yes.
8: ISIS showing the way. They started with that 70 show SWAT, and now we've come to where these guys are, they're not able to think. They're just reacting. They're using their reptilian brain. And the Trump administration has almost put the final nail in the coffin of public education. It's almost completely privatized now, to where you go to school and you learn how to play football, you learn how to tackle, and then you go into the military at 18. That's your education in America. We are in trouble.
5: Let me just say this out again, I see ICE as the problem during the election, with them intimidating people in progressive districts. And the ones that they're going to intimidate are, you notice that, the DNI guy said, not the DNI, I can't remember which agency he's running, but he said he was going to stop McMullen. He was going to stop ICE from doing car chases and car involvement.
8: Oh, yeah, that's a public relation.
5: And then immediately thereafter, the president said, "No, we're continuing it." So he defied his own secretary. But that said, one of the reasons they like the idea is the following: the two guys that were killed were here either legally, or about to get their papers adjudicated legally. Both of them were there. Likewise, neither one of them were subject of ICE or subject of immigration or anything like that. But they got murdered anyway. And that is a very important statement. And that is a statement to every brown-looking person to say, your citizenship doesn't save you, so it's best to stay away. It's best to stay home. Let me just say this, folks. I'm a Black Latino Caribbean. The guy said, "You always say that." I said, "Yes, I have to."
8: And don't forget a march with horns.
5: Yeah. So here's the thing.
8: And a march with horns. Don't forget that.
5: Right. Okay. So here's the thing, Johnny. I stay away from police officers, and when I say I stay away from police officers, I mean, I stay away from white, black, Latino, Asian, every police officer, period. And the reason I do that is to prevent the likelihood that I'm encountering one that had a bad day. Because,
8: yes.
5: Okay, that is that. So in order to not have the problem altogether, I stay away. I was at a protest Monday. Was it Monday? I think it was Monday. Okay. A lot of cops, everything out there. The one thing that I do is I stay distant. I keep my eyes open, and I make sure I stay distant. That I have cousins and folks that are police officers. But because they are police officers, I know the value of my life relative to others is diminished in their eyes. The people who beat up that guy in that other big Tennessee city, Memphis, Tennessee, were four or five black dudes that beat up that black guy to death. One of the killers so what I'm saying is, whenever folks put that badge on, they represent the culture that badge represents. I'm not anti-cops or anything like that at all. I am just living in a real world where I know that my life has less value, irrespective of anything or everything that I've accomplished as an American citizen, professionally and otherwise. My life is devalued. It's not in my mind. I know it. I live it. And as such, I behave accordingly. Why am I giving that story? Because every single Latino during voting, every single Latino during voting, because they show this aggressive nature by ICE going and terrorizing people throughout the neighborhoods. If you listen to the people that went to speak to the mayor a couple of days ago at the protest that I'm talking about and the city council meeting that I covered, you had one person that came out and said they're hunting us down in specific districts in Houston. In other words, I have not seen I live in Kingwood, a mostly white neighborhood. I have yet to see anybody out here that looks or assume to be ICE. But in District J, they see them every single day. And you can't tell me that there aren't Canadians in my, because I know a couple that don't have their papers straight from Canada. So you can't tell me that is the reality that we live and the reality many don't want to talk about. But now let's talk a little bit about what concerns you about folks who are, let's say, white nativists or whatever, that they become ICE agents. At Netroots, I interviewed Rich Logis. Rich Logis created a 501c3 called Leaving MAGA. And he is, he's been all over MSNBC, CNN, everywhere, talking about what he got through when he did that. But one of the things when he came to interview with me at Netroots in where was it that we were in Philadelphia, I believe. I looked at him and I said, I don't want just a tacit interview or an interview of frivolities. We are going to get real. And after he talked about Leaving MAGA and all of that, I said, let's talk to you not as just this guy that saw the light Leaving MAGA. Tell me what in your psyche as a white guy made you be a part of MAGA. And what he had to say was enlightening. But I knew the answer, but what he had to say was enlightening, because he was able to come in on the program and fess up to what a lot of these guys feel, being left, not only being left behind, but that somehow we were destroying the race and it was a danger. I mean, all these things that he spoke about. And after we discussed all of that, after the interview was over, he shook my hand and he's like, man, thank you for taking us there. Thank you for taking us there. Because you have to get there to get to the core of what's governing all of this, that what ICE is doing, etc. But to close this piece that I'm talking to you about, John, is the following. The suppression has already begun. Because unless all of us go into Latino communities and let Latinos understand, we've got your back. And walk with them, and Latinos that are aware, walk with them to the polls, take them to the polls, go to the polls with them, get your white ally. Sorry, this time your black ally ain't going to work, because somebody like me is under duress as well in this administration, especially since I have an accentual twang. But we have to do that, because the suppression has already begun in the psyche. The same way I say, why bother getting close to cops? Why not take care of myself? Why I don't call cops. And I don't call 911 for anything. Okay? And that is to prevent the possibility of certain things occurring. What do you think those guys that are...
8: And you pay for that service, but you can't use it.
5: Exactly.
8: You pay for that service for your taxes, and you can't use it.
5: Exactly.
8: And before I hang up, let me just put an emphasis on this conversation. What Donald Trump and his so-called administration are doing right now is they are in the process of redefining what it means when we say traffic stop. They're not doing traffic stops. They're using the so-called literal traffic stop of a car for the excuse of shooting people without interview. They don't interview them. They don't verify the identity of the person except to see if they're a person of color, and then they shoot them dead right then and there, just like they did to that 12-year-old kid playing in that gazebo with a toy gun in the snow.
5: Exactly.
8: Remember that?
5: Yeah, well, I mean, if you take a listen...
8: They're not traffic stops.
5: Right. If you listen
8: they
5: to what...
8: They don't know how to do traffic stops because they're not trained. They're not educated. They don't care.
5: They
8: and
5: don't
8: the
5: care.
8: Fact that you can't call cops is another piece of that puzzle. You need to get some white allies to circle. You need your own white posse when you go out in public now on these...
5: I'll give you a joke. I hope Cindy is listening right now because... I went to the protest. Remember, I told you Cindy called me and said, hey, the leader of Invisible, let's go downtown. So when she called me, you know, I was telling her the story of my daughter. You know, my daughter didn't want me to go, right? And she said, Egberto, all you have to tell them is your three white women are here to round you and protect you if they try to. Well, on her way back, she's like, just tell Ashley that, you know, she'll be fine. She'll be fine. I'm like, I'm all right. I'm okay. But I mean, it's important, right? Allies have to go out there because right now, if you have any melanin right now, again, and especially melanin with an accent, your life's at risk as far as going to vote and all of that. But anyway, hey, John, we took a lot of time. We got to go to the other calls. Thank you, my brother. You keep calling. All right, brother.
8: The artificial intelligence you use to help you with your speeches and fact check, that's the same intelligence that they're using to dumb down cops who are hate-filled.
5: Amen.
8: Hello.
5: Thank you, brother. Peace. Let's go to Alon. Alon, come on in. Alon, how you doing, my dear brother?
9: Yes, this is Alon of Purim in Acres Homes with policies to start the left. And... I have a short list of thoughts to provoke people to think about things, half a dozen little thoughts. Medicare for all, if we put a cap on, take off the cap and have all income levels contributing to Medicare, that will help. And we need to add the word thieves or invading to the word settlers whenever we're referring to those Zionists who are taking away West Bank homes and so forth. And another thing is the country I hear mispronounced so much. Qatar.
5: Qatar.
9: It's not Qatar. It's pronounced to rhyme with the dairy product butter.
5: Cutter. Yeah, you're right. You're correct. Yes.
9: Okay.
5: You're
9: correct. Moving on. I had to call in yesterday after the show was over and praise Jack, because he had done so well in explaining things. And so that's my opinion as a
5: long-time activist.
9: Well, no, I regard myself as being a gray-haired, toothless, penniless, old man, you know, of dubious value. But moving on, at about 5 p.m., it's various sources you can watch, space.com is a good one. But the next SpaceX rocket will be blasting off from Boca Chica tonight. So you can watch the most powerful rocket, and it's eventually going to be landing back at the site.
5: Okay.
9: So tune into that if you're interested.
5: Thank you for that, Elon. Let's go ahead and go to Betty. Come on in, Betty.

0: Hi, Berto. I have two things. Trump is an abuser and a racist. You sure don't want to go out and get a suntan this summer. It's like, oh, please, Mr. Trump and us, don't shoot me. I have six little children and a very sickly wife. And on Trump's talk tonight, he's still trying to say, I did nothing wrong. Trump has to wear tight shoes because he feels like he might tip over. Jack and his jaws. Love y'all.
1: Love you, Betty. Always night tight and concise. Anyway, welcome aboard, Lisa Blair, Atlanta, Georgia. Thank you for being here in the chat. We also have in the Substack chat, Jose Montero, M. Hope, Freddie, Jane B. from North Carolina, John A., Cheryl Elkins from Mississippi, Darlene. Cheryl Elkins says, thanks, that spelling, no caffeine yet. Get that caffeine pumped into you, Cheryl Elkins. We also have, para ver quien más es, Judy. How you doing, Judy? Thank you for being here. Jennifer Morney. John A. is in the house. Elizabeth is also in the house. We've got, para ver, Vegan City. I know Vegan City sitting right next to her handsome husband. We also have para ver quien más está aquí, Nancun, welcome aboard. And I like this one, Learner Curious One. Learner Curious One. By the way, we have a few comments that I want to read before we go into the rest of the program. Felt like I was living on Mars, says yesterday, says Cyril Elkins. We never had days like this in my childhood. Wildfires of this size and impact climate change is real. Yes, it is, ma'am. I should not be considered law enforcement. Actually, I think ICE is like Donald Trump's personal army because he commandeers it. From John A., Assaf is way ahead in Poland. His opponent, Mike Coffins, never meets his people, and you only get the exact same automatic response for any concern on the issue. Mike Collins is so close to Trump that his lips have turned brown. Oh, my God. That's a crazy statement, John A. ICE is dangerous, from John A. Cheryl says, check your voter registration status. 2, confirm your polling location. 3, confirm any voting dates and ballot drop locations. So, yes. 4, know the location and daytimes of operation of your election office, city or county. 5, if need, absentee or any mail-in ballot, confirm deadline to submit requests. No, you can always hand deliver your mail-in ballots to your election office during business hour. Learning Court says, good morning from Baton Rouge. Good morning, she says, and we say good morning to you, beautiful. Do you lie? Is a Negril Jamaica. He's enjoying the fruits of his profits from Medicare Advantage. Enjoy your stay, my dear brother. EG is in the house from Ocala, Florida. Thank you for being here. And, you know, people ask, Egberto, you'd spend time calling out all these people. You bet your life I spend time calling out these people. We have beautiful people chatting and making this show what it is. You bet your life I call out these people if they want to be called out. If they don't, I don't. Monique, welcome aboard. All right, continuing the program. The Senate, let me start here because I want to go in a specific order here. The FCC chair ripped over unlawful plan to hand public airwaves to billionaire buddies of Trump. Folks, why you see us constantly say support independent media, support independent media, support independent media, is because the machinations are there. The difference now is the wheels are turning and cranking for the continual change, from the continual takeaway of your rights. Federal Communications Commissioner Chair Brendan Carr announced Wednesday that his agency will soon vote to repeal a decades-old rule aimed at limiting consolidation among television broadcasters, a move that press freedom organizations say would be disastrous for journalism and American democracy. Carr, a loyalist of President Donald Trump, outlined his proposal in an op-ed for the far-right online magazine Breitbart, claiming his plan would restore balance on the airwaves. Are you kidding me? There's no even balance right now.

It's all right leaning. The lone Democratic FCC commissioner, warned in a fiery statement that this unlawful effort to hand control of the public airwaves to billionaire buddies of the administration will destroy local newsrooms, silence community reporting, and drive up costs for American families who depend on local stations for their news. And notice there's some issues also with having broadcast stations, let's say, like KPFT, NPR, and all of that on the public side of the waves. I have been very, I try to stay up to speed on the FCC laws to make sure we don't put our own license in here at KPFT in danger from these crazy, crazy autocratic communists. We ought to start now calling these guys not by the literal communist name, but by the figurative communist name that these people actually believe or try to have one assume communism is. And that's why I will call these folks autocratic communists. That it doesn't make any sense, but in their minds, it does. Carr said the FCC will vote on August 6 on his proposal to eliminate a rule barring any single TV broadcaster from reaching more than 39% of U.S. households, a limit designed to constrain television conglomerates. The FCC, which has a 2-to-1 Republican majority, is likely to approve the plan. Now, that plan is illegal. But don't think that because the plan is illegal, mean they won't do it. Because here's what they're betting on. They're betting on it goes through. They're betting on that the Congress will be willing to change the law, or that the Supreme Court that they own can say said law is unconstitutional. I did a piece a few years ago, actually, where I said that autocrats, Republicans, the right, they understood that they would continuously get into the minority. You have to remember this. The policies they support, eventually, all people will disregard and disdain. And the only way you can keep that in power is to have the only non-democratic portion of our governmental system solve that problem for you. So whereas we are always about populism and trying to get everybody involved, which is the right thing, their main thing is to own the judiciary. Because if you own the judiciary, no matter what the Congress and president agrees to and sign, the judiciary can override. And the famous word to override anything by the judiciary is that law is unconstitutional. And the only way to overrun the Supreme Court saying something is unconstitutional by our Constitution is to physically create a constitutional amendment that requires two-thirds or three-fifths, I don't remember which one, two-thirds of the states and the Congress itself, or to have a constitutional convention to actually make that change, which is in what we call a polarized society, it's impossible at this point in our history. So therefore, we have the autocracy that will be guaranteed by the only non-democratic party of our system, which is judiciary. So these guys are going to do everything they can, and they'll get everything eventually up to the Supreme Court. And this Supreme Court that is owned lock, stock, and barrel by the plutocracy will simply say, well, that's unconstitutional, guys. That Congress limits the ownership to 39%. I don't care if Congress changes it or not. Let them sue us. The FCC is right now saying, let them sue us. We'll take it to the Supreme Court, because the Supreme Court will affirm and say it is unconstitutional for Congress to write a law that limits the airwaves or the people owning TV stations to 39%. That is the play that they're setting up right now. That's why they know that the Congress specifically put that number, 39%. It's inarguable. You can't argue about it.
No station can own more than 39% of your eyes and your ears. And they're passing a law, or rather, they're going into the FCC and saying, whoop, get rid of that rule. Stations can own however and whatever they want. Okay? Remember that. We've been telling you that. We've been explaining why independent media right now is so essential. And it's essential because when these laws get overridden and passed and we have Larry Ellison owning everything, the only voices you will be able to trust are the voices of your independent media. This is not like something we're saying, oh, this could happen. It is happening one step at a time in front of our own eyes. And that FCC, even though this hasn't made a whole lot of news, I didn't even see it on TVs yet. But Common Dreams, they follow all the things that we don't see, etc. And it is right there for us to see. They want to take your ears. Anyway, so that's the first one that I wanted to talk about with regards to it. But let's jump on top of that. The Paramount Warner merger would give the Trumpers even more control of the media. You remember when they used to call CNN, which I've never believed it was, they used to call CNN liberal news, MSNBC liberal news, and that the only channel they really had was Fox News. Of course, then we got OAN, then of course we got quite a few others that have come into the fold. And not to speak about all the rags out there. Here's the thing. The Paramount merger, if it goes through, means Larry Ellison's folks own CNN. And if you want to know what happens with the ownership when it goes to CNN, first of all, you just have to listen to when Jake Tapper interviewed the president. He pretty much gave a threat to Jake Tapper. We are going to clean things up over here pretty soon. I'm paraphrasing, but that's what Donald Trump told Jake Tapper, because he knows that Larry Ellison, along with Barry Weiss, who now controls CBS, will be in control of CNN. God forbid. And we don't have to speak about God forbid right now, because right now there are about, I think, 11 or so states that are suing the government to prevent Ellison from being able to take over these stations. Because as owner of CNN, CBS, and others, it would mean complete lies. Look at what happened at CBS, is what Cyril Elkins is saying. Exactly. CBS 60 Minutes is not the same things. I don't watch 60 Minutes anymore. Because I know that Barry Weiss has to approve anything, and anything that would be objective, Barry Weiss is going to have removed. That is why their major correspondent at CBS 60 Minutes left. And that is why producers are leaving. Because again, it is no longer news. It is now right-wing propaganda. You take a look at the morning shows on CBS. You take a look at all the shows. You can see the decided difference in how they're covering all these different items right now in their news department. Completely different. In other words, you're not really getting the truth. Last but not least is the AI and the Medicare. Let me just say this. A friend of mine just signed up for Medicare. I told them, absolutely do not allow any one of these folks that are selling or signing you up for Medicare as you turn 65. Allow none of them
to allow you to take Medicare Advantage, because Medicare Advantage is nothing more but private insurance. It is nothing more but robbery. Okay? And the same problems that you have in private health care, you will have with Medicare Advantage. Why? Because Medicare Advantage is not government insurance. It's private insurance. 100%. And what it means is that you will have to go ahead and get free authorization for procedures. You can't, you have to stay within your, you have to stay within your framework of doctors that you want. So if you want to go to Kettering, or you want to go to some other place that can take care of your cancer better or whatever, you can't, because you're out of network. And you can't get certain medicines, etc. That is a restriction that does not apply in the aggregate to traditional Medicare. So with traditional Medicare, you go ahead and you sign up. You have access to any doctor, any procedure that doctor deems necessary, and again, you buy a supplemental, and that supplemental is then responsible for covering the 20% of what Medicare doesn't cover. It's simple. Very, very simple. And by the way, just as a matter of information, Medicare Advantage cost us, the taxpayer, 20% more and growing than traditional Medicare. And the services that are received by those on Medicare Advantage in the aggregate, I'm not talking about somebody that is healthy like my good friend Jimmy, who calls in and say, I love my Medicare Advantage. I'm talking about people in the aggregate. I know thousands of folks. I know thousands of people. And I'm not saying that figuratively. I'm saying that literally. And your experience with Medicare Advantage is horrendous. Alex Lawson, who is, you've heard me interview or seen me interview many times, as Social Security Works, constantly talks about what they're doing with Medicare Advantage, trying to convert most people in Medicare to traditional Medicare Advantage. Well, Donald Trump, in his infinite wisdom, launched something called WISeR. The idea behind this is to have AI used by Medicare to determine if certain things will be covered and what will not be covered, and under the pretense that it is to save money. And he's right, it is to save money. And you know how it saves money? It kills you. If I delay something a doctor asks you to take, a certain percentage of you in the state that you are will die. Not all of you, but a certain percentage of you will die. I have your stuff scheduled as well with the in fact, it's in my draft right now about your the Go Social Security offices, and I am going to get Alex again to come on with us, EG. That's EG from Ocala, Florida. But anyhow, so it turns out that what they're trying to do, folks like me and many others have been advising folks to absolutely not go on to Medicare Advantage. There are some people that will have to, because the way it's structured, it's tied in and it costs them nothing. They don't have to pay the Medicare premium, which is I think this year the Medicare premium is $202 a month. And that comes directly out of your Social Security. And with the way they entice people is they say, well, look, you take Medicare Advantage, you don't have to pay your technically speaking, you're still paying it, but they have ways of hiding the way you pay it. They give you groceries, all kinds of things that they do to get you on to screw you. They make it, they put a facade on top of excrement. You know, they put a nice facade over it. And what Trump is doing with his allies are now trying to make traditional Medicare look somewhat like private Medicare, which is Medicare Advantage. How good has that worked thus far? Terribly so. And to corrupt that into Medicare, the generic Medicare,
and start using AI to decide if we need to give you a biopsy, to decide if we need

won't work in certain little towns, right? Because they don't have the infrastructure to limit you to just use this one little hospital or something like that, right? So they just ignore those particular people and say, well, you guys can use this traditional Medicare. So if you move to one of those counties where your plan is invalid and there's no plan, then you can go back to traditional Medicare and there's no penalty for the Medicare Medigap program at all. So I am saying, people may consider doing that. I'm not an advisor. I'm not a Medicare Advantage or Medicare, what you call, person telling you how to do things. But I know that if I made the mistake to go on to Medicare Advantage, I would move to Timbuktu, Texas for a year, and where there's no traditional Medicare, get back, I mean, no Medicare Advantage, get back onto traditional Medicare, and then move back to the city of my choice. Because, folks, when I tell you what we're looking at is evil in action, and yes, we may have some saying, oh, look at this, I'm on a big vacation from the profits I've made from selling you, actually from screwing you with Medicare Advantage. I'm glad you can sleep at night. My friend, I had a good friend. Sadly, he's a very good friend. He passed away a few years ago. But his answer for continuing to sell that crap was, if I don't do it, somebody else, why not profit from it myself? I don't operate that way. I mean, I can't take money that I know is ill-gotten. I just can't. And if more of us would do that, not take the ill-gotten money, they would have a hard time finding the people who would take that ill-gotten money. We are at 59, 49 right now. I can take a few calls. 713-526-5738. Again, that telephone number is 713-526-5738, extension number one. So remember this, folks. Make sure to contact your senators, etc., and say no to Wiser. They're already implementing test cases in Texas and a few other places. No to Wiser. No to AI deciding whether Medicare will take will take care of your procedure or not. The answer is no. Anybody who objects, one would likely believe they should be voted out. One would think somebody who thought that way would be voted out. Telephone number 713-526-5738. I'll take calls for the last couple of minutes. 713-526-5738. Any questions, any concerns, anything that you think I said wrong, anything that you think you want to correct me about, anything that you think I'm biased about. Am I a biased person? You bet your life I'm biased. I'm biased towards any policy. I'm biased against any policy that harms our brothers and sisters. Gloria Maloney says the tricky part is getting a gap policy that is affordable after being on MA when you go back. And the problem is the reason to go back to Medicare, Gloria, after being on Medicare Advantage is likely because you had some sort of an illness that that your Medicare Advantage folks bought that or wanted to limit who you could go see. And what that means is that Medicare, that Medigap program that you get is probably going to be high, as opposed to as if you got the Medigap as soon as you got to retirement age, right? So it is a trick that the corporations paid the politicians, the poison pill that they put in there, right? And the government kind of loves that poison pill because the government would say, well, you're trying to put a lot of sick people on Medicare traditional, which is actually what would be happening. Cheryl says, write your senators. Todd Blanche overtly disqualified himself yesterday to be AG with his Freudian slip. I am his, the Trump's lawyer. Oh, I was his lawyer. Yep, I agree. He disqualified himself. Okay, again, we got about a few minutes. 713-526-5738, extension number one. If you want to call in real quick, I

0: can still take calls for another 2 minutes. But folks, we have to keep our eyes open. The three stories that I gave you today, the FCC arbitrarily changing a law specifically against the law. They're changing the rules specifically against the law. It's written in the guidelines, in the law from Congress. Nobody can own over 39% of our airwaves. And they're saying they will pass a rule that allows that. And how are they going to get around that when it is an illegal change? Whoever has standing will sue, meaning somebody like me or others could actually sue. And when that suit goes into effect, it will be knocked down from just about every district court. And then it's going to go to the Supreme Court. And it will be argued as being unconstitutional. And even though it is written in the law, that body will say the law is unconstitutional and therefore void. And in that case, then, the FCC gets to change the rules. We've been speaking about the judiciary for a long time. And if you wonder why Republicans, more so than anything else, are concerned about the judiciary, it's because it is the only undemocratic portion. We have to get Congress, Senate back, and put more folks on the court, one per district. Come on in, Augie. We've got about a minute.
1: Good morning. Yeah, civilians have Medicare, but the military has what they call TRICARE.
0: Mm-hmm.
1: I did 3 months duty at this Air Force Base, Beale Air Force Base, Northern California. Mm-hmm. And I was put in charge of these active duty troops for a project. And these are young guys, and we got to talking. And the Republicans gutted the active duty military, deactivated units, closed bases down, closed hospitals down. Well, young guys play football and sports. Well, one guy broke his arm, and they went to the hospital building. It's just a shell, but they don't have doctors there. They have medics. And the medic said, yeah, you broke your arm, but I can't help fix your arm. You have to go to the hospital in town. It's a small town outside of Beale Air Force Base.
0: Right.
1: They went to the hospital there, and this says, we don't take TRICARE. The guys will have to pay money. So yep. Luckily, the whole football team, they dug into their wallets so their teammate could have his broken arm fixed. Otherwise, he wouldn't be able to get it fixed. And he was an active duty troop.
0: That is a damn shame.
1: That's what the Republicans are doing.
0: Thank you for that, Augie. I got to go, but I mean, that's a very, very, very important story. Thank you for that, my brother. I want to point this out. I saw the story, Cheryl. Have you seen the Hegseth is calling for mandatory testosterone testing of active duty military men age 30 and over and providing testosterone replacement therapy for those below normal levels? This is a gender-affirming care, y'all. Call it what it is, as well as being ridiculous. Not only that, right? But whatever happened to these folks who were anti-vax and all of that and going to allow this clown to give testosterone shots, something that could actually increase their chances of different kinds of cancers? Wow. By the way, known? But anyway, Jack, give me a quick closer.
2: Well, when it comes to Medicare Advantage or Medicare take advantage of you, it was a scam set up to flip Medicare over to private insurance.
0: Yes, it was.
2: And if you believe in a concept called altruism, meaning that sometimes you have to do things that may cost you more to get your desired result, this is a time, and this is what I would tell Jimmy. Is, when you look at the greater good of keeping Medicare viable, Medicare Advantage is contraindicated to that.
0: Absolutely. We got to go, Jack, but you're absolutely right about that, Senor Jack. It is counterindicated, as Jack says. It is actually, if we keep building up Medicare Advantage on the fallacies that it's based on, in the long run, it hurts everybody. So we in my humble opinion, the educated thing to do, I have to use education in there. There are certain rules we got to follow. It's for Medicare Advantage, which is provably deficient to traditional Medicare. It must die. Anyway, folks, thank you so kindly for being here. The rest of the program is at politicsandright.com/newsletter, politicsandright.com/newsletter. You can write me directly, kpft@politicsandright.com. I love you all from the depths of my heart. This is Politics and Right. My name is Egberto Willis, and you know how I end this. Baby, I am what? Out.
3: Welcome to Politics Done Right. I am your host, Egberto Willis. This is a progressive program that will take the mystery out of politics. This is the program that will encourage you to make sure government becomes we the people. Whether you are liberal, progressive, conservative, or otherwise.
4: You're listening to the American Democracy Minute, keeping your government by and for the people. Well before President Trump's July 16th expected rehash of 2020 election conspiracies, pro-democracy groups and election officials were already planning for possible midterm meddling, mail delivery delays, threats, and intimidation. In May, pro-democracy groups Protect Democracy and the Brennan Center for Justice issued an election officials' guide to possible federal election interference. It outlined these five scenarios and steps to combat them. The president claims authority to control election infrastructure or procedures through an executive order. The DOJ demands voters' confidential personal data from state voter files. Military personnel or federal law enforcement agents are deployed to conduct checkpoints around polling locations. Federal law enforcement agents attempt to seize ballots or election equipment during an active election. And federal officials urge citizen groups to patrol ballot drop boxes and polling places in order to prevent so-called illegal voting. It appears that the courts have stopped, for now, Trump's executive order directing the U.S. Postal Service to check citizenship eligibility for mail-in voters. But VoteBeat reported that local election officials still worry about on-time delivery of ballots and uncertainty of postmarks, in addition to polling place threats, intimidation, poll watchers, and strict ID and citizenship rules. We've linked the Protect Democracy Brennan Center report at AmericanDemocracyMinute.org.
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0: Well, welcome, everybody. I am not sick. I partially lost my voice screaming yesterday at a loud bar during Argentina's insane victory over England in the World Cup. But we are here to do a show. And so my voice is going to have to cooperate. There's really no other choice. We have a math problem facing the administration right now. And in fact, it's Donald Trump's immigration strategy that has a math problem. Because the White House, for a while now, has said we want ICE arresting 3,000 criminal illegals every day and deporting 3,000 criminal illegals every day. These are their phrases, by the way, not phrases that I use. Once you understand that number, once you contextualize that number, almost everything else happening with Donald Trump's immigration crackdown starts to make a lot more sense. Now, remember that Donald Trump told us he would be going after the worst of the worst. These are violent criminals who are undocumented, gang members who are undocumented, major drug traffickers who are undocumented. The point is, we are not going after grandmas and service workers, and we're going to go after people who pose a genuine threat to public safety. And that promise was politically popular when Trump made it during his campaign, because most Americans agreed with that. If you have committed some violent crime and in the process of going after you, it's determined you're here illegally, of course you're going to be deported once your criminal matter is adjudicated. That was quite straightforward. Most Americans agree with that. If you're in this country illegally and commit serious violent crimes, there is a lot of support for removing those people. But the question that nobody was asking back then, other than a few of us, and the question that the administration doesn't seem willing to answer is, how do you find 3,000 dangerous, criminal, undocumented immigrants every single day? Not just one day. Hey, we did 3,000 today. Cool. Not we did it for a week. That's 21,000. Not for a month. That's 90,000. Every single day, that is more than a million arrests a year. Where are the 1 million violent, criminal, undocumented immigrants supposed to come from? And the answer is, they do not exist. Once you understand the reality that there aren't 3,000 a day available, because there simply aren't that many in the country that fit that, can be characterized as violent, criminal, illegal aliens, you realize that Trump's entire immigration policy doesn't make any sense. Now, there's excellent new reporting from the Washington Post. ICE quietly paused many routine traffic stops after this series of deadly encounters. Recently, two immigrants were shot dead by federal agents. Both seemed to be the wrong people. Put aside whether they should be shot, they weren't even the people that were being looked for. And it looked for a brief period of time like the administration recognized that these aggressive tactics became a political liability. People saw them and said, this is not what we were promised at all. But Trump didn't like it. Trump stepped in, reversed the decision, posted to Truth Social, the traffic stops are so important, they're an effective crime fighting tool, let's keep doing it. Now think about that for one second. If your mission is finding violent gang members and dangerous criminals, why would routine traffic stops be one of your most important enforcement tools? You don't usually catch cartel leaders because someone forgot to use a turn signal. Sometimes it happens. You hear about these one-off stories. But if you're looking for 3,000 a day, you're not going to dismantle 3,000 violent criminal illegals a day by pulling over random commuters. And the traffic stops become valuable for a different reason. They just maximize encounters and they maximize the number of people ICE can question, which can lead to more arrests. In other words, the traffic stop ICE tactic is the type of tactic you adopt when your success is measured by hitting an arbitrary quota. Quotas change behavior. Imagine if you went to police and you said, arrest every serial killer in America. Most people would go, sounds great. Now add a second instruction. I expect 3,000 arrests every single day. Well, now it's a different mission. And eventually, you've arrested most of the serial killers that you're going to find. And if you don't change the quota, officers have two choices. You either miss the quota, you're like, we just can't find 3,000 a day, or you start arresting different people. And that's the incentive structure Trump has created here. As immigration arrests have surged, the composition of the arrests has changed. And when you analyze ICE data, you find people with no criminal conviction, no pending charges, no gang affiliation are the targets of these arrests. Other analyses have found some tiny share of ICE arrests actually involve people with any kind of record or who are even ultimately charged with anything. Now, that doesn't mean there are no undocumented immigrants who have committed violent crimes. Of course there are, and Americans broadly supported getting those out of the country. But the point here is there just aren't enough of them to sustain 3,000 arrests a day, a million arrests a year. It's a math problem. You can post whatever you want to Truth Social, but it doesn't change that. And so as we've seen the enforcement expand, we saw that at first it did kind of seem like they were going after violent offenders. And then it was broader criminal histories, even if they relate to, you know, domestic violence, or not that we excuse any crime, but it's not violent criminals who put the public at risk. And then it's workplace raids and farms and hotels and residential neighborhoods. And now it's just traffic stops. And every time they expand, we have the same conclusion. The pool isn't big enough to do 3,000 a day and stick to criminal, violent people. Now, notice something else. At the same time, the administration is sending two different messages. And one is, our priority is deporting dangerous criminal aliens. The other message is, every undocumented immigrant is subject to removal. Now, those are two different policies. One of those policies is a targeted public safety enforcement. The other is just mass deportation. And mass deportation of people who are economically beneficial to the country, who are members of our communities, many of whom have been here a very long time and have done nothing wrong other than the civil infraction of being here undocumented. Once you've promised the public deportation numbers are going to be 3,000 a day, you have to broaden and just start sweeping up random people because the math doesn't work otherwise. So the administration is now trying to manage that. They want Americans picturing that everybody being detained and arrested by ICE are violent criminals. And they're just finding ordinary undocumented immigrants going about everyday life and even sucking in some citizens into this entire thing. That's why you see the business raids and the neighborhood sweeps and why they need the traffic stops. They sold a mission of focused public safety, but the enforcement system demands the fuel, which is a million arrests and deportations a day. The numbers simply don't support it. And that's why we're seeing what we are seeing right now. Donald Trump's pick to run national intelligence to replace Tulsi Gabbard is a guy named Jay Clayton. And Jay Clayton was reduced to sitting in silence to avoid acknowledging that Joe Biden won the 2020 election. Here is Senator John Ossoff in a clinical taking apart of Clayton, who tries to pull the whole, well, Joe Biden was sworn in, but the question is who won. Ossoff is really good at this.
1: Sir, no. Did the president of the United States pardon a convicted narco-trafficker?
2: Yes.
1: Who won the 2020 election?
2: I'm not going to do this with you.
1: This is a job interview. We've established that you have an obligation to be honest and forthright with the committee. Yes, you do have an obligation to be honest and forthright with the committee.
2: Yes.
1: Who won the 2020 election?
2: Like I said, I'm not going to get into that with you.
1: But you do have an obligation to be honest and forthright with the committee.
2: Is anything that I just said not honest or forthright?
1: Yes, you're not being honest or forthright. Who won the 2020 election? I think I've answered the question.
2: We can keep doing this.
1: Well, we're going to keep doing it because you're not being honest and forthright.
2: I'm not going to engage in the theater.
1: It's a simple question, Mr. Clayton.
2: And I've answered
1: it. Who won the 2020 presidential election?
2: I've answered it.
1: You're here asking for the support of senators to lead America's intelligence community. We've established that you have an obligation to be honest and forthright with this committee and with the American public, but you refuse to answer a simple matter of fact about the 2020 election. Is that right?
2: No, that's not right.
1: Then answer the question. Who won the 2020 election?
2: I have answered the question.
1: Answer it. What is your answer?
2: I've given you my answer.
1: What is your answer? You refuse to answer a basic question about who won a presidential election. But you asked to lead America's intelligence community? Isn't it humiliating to be unable to answer this question?
0: Yes.
1: To have to indulge the president's delusions? We know, you know, everybody in this room knows the truthful answer to that question. Why can you not give it?
2: I think I gave you the answer.
0: This is an extraordinary illustration of how a political lie survives even after it's been disproven. The correction doesn't get the attention of the initial claim. I believe John Ossoff is right when he says Clayton knows who won the 2020 election. It wasn't a technicality. It's not, well, I don't know who won, but Biden became the president. No, everybody in that room knows who won and the audience knows. Clayton's problem is that when you say the answer out loud, it has a cost. It's a political cost. Trump has made acceptance of his election lies a loyalty test. And Clayton is looking for a job from Donald Trump. Now, I write about this dynamic extensively in my new book, Pay Attention. People integrate information into their identities, and correcting misinformation is a lot more than just, oh, here's a fact I update. Because when your identity is based on these lies, quite frankly, when you correct the information, you're revisiting an identity that you've built, which might mean breaking with your political tribe, or it might sacrifice your standing within it, in this case, your job with Donald Trump. Clayton was offered a choice between an obvious fact and the position he wants inside Trump World, Director of National Intelligence. And what he's choosing is a silence that sustains the lie about 2020 for everyone watching. Now, look at how easy this is. Hey, David, who won the 2024 election? Donald Trump. See how easy that is? Do I like that result? No. Do I think he's been a good president? No. Do I wish that he hadn't won? Yes. But that's it. He won. And Biden won in 2020. Trump supporters see another powerful person treating the election result as if it's unsettled. And that just reinforces a falsehood through repetition and social validation. And that's how lies become institutionalized. He doesn't have to, Jay Clayton doesn't have to go out there and go, I believe it was rigged and Trump won. He has learned that he just shouldn't acknowledge reality. And silence and looking really stupid is better than acknowledging reality. Now, here is Senator Mark Kelly trying the same sort of general area of discussion with very little success.
3: So can you tell me why Joe Biden was certified as the winner of the 2020 election?
2: I'm going back to my constitutional law here, but I don't want to continue to have a debate about this, but I believe.
0: Understand that there's really no debate. These guys are creating a problem by just not going, oh yeah, Trump lost.
2: He had the most electoral votes.
3: So he won the election.
2: He followed our process, had the most electoral votes, was declared the winner. And
3: who has the most electoral votes? Is it the person that wins or the person that loses?
2: I think that's your characterization. I'm not going to continue.
3: The reason why we struggle with this, and I think it's especially important in the job you're nominated for, is because it seems that folks who are nominated for these positions just fundamentally refuse to disagree with something the president says. And the problem I have with this is he isn't in the room today. You're going to be in a room with him many times. And at times, you should have a difference of opinion. And if you can't disagree with him when he's not in the room, are you going to be able to disagree with him when you're sitting across from him in the Oval Office or the Situation Room? That's what I struggle with, because this job is different. This job, it's not about softening the edges when the truth is unpleasant. It's about delivering information and making sure the president understands that information. And by the way, people risk their lives to get this information. Mm-hmm. And if it's not transmitted to the president, if he doesn't understand it, I mean, there's going to be disagreements. Mm-hmm. We expect that. But I really struggle with this, especially in your position, because you can't disagree with him on this, because he doesn't like the fact that he lost in 2020. Look, as you said, Joe Biden was certified because he got the most electoral votes. That means he won. Mm-hmm. But you still refuse to say that.
2: And I was sitting at the SEC when this occurred, and I can tell you that maybe people worked harder, but I don't think anybody I know worked harder to make an effective transition.
0: These people really are pathetic. Now, Senator Kelly kind of identifies the real qualification Trump demands, which is not subject matter knowledge about what you're going to be doing, in this case, running national intelligence. It's, are you willing to suppress your own judgment when reality conflicts with Donald Trump? And Clayton says, you know, I'll be candid, I'll be independent once I'm in the job. But this is the job interview, and he can't candidly answer one of the easiest factual questions that exists. And it gets directly to the title of the segment. Is this some kind of mental illness, or is it just fear? In Clayton's case, fear and ambition, I think, explain the behavior. He understands the truth. He understands telling the truth may cost him the position. Trump created an environment where you could be a highly accomplished person, but you got to sit there silently. You must not say Joe Biden just genuinely won the election. We talk in the book Pay Attention about how repetition, social enforcement, reinforcement, and these trusted messengers make these lies very durable. And this is the next stage of that process. The lies become a condition of employment. And when you select government officials according to their willingness to accommodate the reality of the leader rather than reality as we know it, it is a very dangerous situation. Make sure you've pre-ordered my book, where I delve into this extensively. There's a limited number of signed copies left at davidpakman.com/attention. Let's say you just finished a business call or a meeting. You think you caught all of the important parts, and an hour later, your notes are scattered and you don't remember exactly what was said. The Plaid Note Pro is designed exactly for that gap between, I heard something, I'm going to need to use it later. It's about the size of a credit card, thin enough to slide into a wallet, attaches magnetically to the back of my phone. For a call, an interview, a meeting, talking through ideas out loud, I can hit record once, stay focused. Plaid will transcribe the audio, separate the speakers, summarize the key points, and then convert them into action items. I can also search and interact with everything later using the Ask Plaid feature. Unlike my phone, Plaid also has up to 50 hours of battery life. It has enterprise level privacy and security standards. So go to plaid.ai/Pakman and use the code Pakman for 10% off all products. The link is in the description. A shockingly unwell Trump went to Pennsylvania to support defense and innovation and was shockingly unwell when trying to speak. Is there any explanation other than cognitive decline here? Of course, he fell asleep. And the administration rapidly wants everybody to forget that they did this. Trump is very quickly becoming a liability where you kind of can't take him anywhere. Donald Trump on the CHIPS Act, an impenetrable word salad that some are describing as dementia personified. Can you make heads or tails out of what this guy is talking about here? Deeply unwell.
4: The CHIPS. We had this ridiculous CHIPS Act where you get billions of dollars to a company and they didn't even know what the hell to do with it. You give them billions of dollars, they say they're going to build. Nobody knew what to do with it. And, of course, the standards were so high. If you weren't transgender, as an example, you didn't qualify.
0: You must be trans to qualify. For what, sir? Oh, I don't know, just to qualify.
4: So they get the money, they hire, they look all over for transgender people to run the company, large portions. They couldn't find them. They weren't into the chip-making business, I guess, right? They had other things on their mind, but this was the Biden fools, those idiots that almost destroyed our country.
0: Is there any explanation here other than he has no idea what's going on, what some might call dementia, cognitive decline? This is terrifying, terrifying stuff. Now, almost a rite of passage at this point, Trump falls asleep again during this event. And while Pete Hegseth is speaking, Donald Trump's head actually lolls back. I have never seen anything like this. And this is the guy, the nod father, who was saying Sleepy Joe can't be president. Look at him go back.
5: Companies, the tech companies, our best innovators have the ability to get into the Defense Department. You shouldn't have to sue your way in to the Department of War, which is what companies in the past have had to do in order to compete. I hope these companies can attest to the fact that because of President Trump's leadership, we have an entirely different department.
0: Folks, he's asleep. But Biden couldn't do it. Now, there's another interesting thing I want to talk to you about, and that is magnets. Now, you might say, David, what do you mean? Donald Trump has had a growing obsession with magnets, and I think I figured out why. And it probably won't surprise you.
4: True. And the same thing with the magnetic elevators. We want them to be made hydraulic, which you can, it can be hit by lightning, it can be hit by anything. When a little water touches the magnets, it doesn't work anymore. And you're riding, you're in the Atlantic Ocean with waves that are 60 feet high, and the Pacific Ocean with waves that are 70 feet high, and they're talking about magnets. It makes you...
0: Now, you might be going, well, this is very weird. Why is he obsessed with magnets? I thought one of the many wars he ended was the infamous war of magnets versus water. But he keeps going, and here he starts to give us a sense of why he's so obsessed with this.
4: Do magnets, okay? I'll tell you how to make money. Do magnets. You're doing a lot of great stuff. Do magnets. Because one thing we don't have, but we're getting close, but do magnets. So I hope John Gray is listening to me so he can give him a couple of bucks and go into the magnet business. I guarantee it's going to be a success. It's one thing we don't, for some reason, it's not complex, not hard. We have the material. For some reason, they just don't... they don't do it. We need magnets. So one of you companies out there, go out. I'll teach you how to make money.
0: What is it that is going on here? Well, a new investigation by ProPublica reports that the White House asked the Pentagon to give a $620 million loan to a company with ties to Donald Trump's oldest son. The investigation, based on interviews with Pentagon officials and reviews of Defense Department documents, the company in question is Vulcan Elements. It makes rare earth magnets for drones and satellites. And Donald Trump Jr.'s venture capital firm took a stake in the company 3 months before the Pentagon announced this deal. Why is Trump now pushing magnets? As usual, there is a family grift. Now, maybe the most relatable moment, Donald Trump saying, my tax cuts helped a friend buy a private jet, which should instantly be made into a campaign ad.
4: But we passed the largest tax cuts in American history. We delivered 100% expensing. That's a big one. That's, I think, we had the greatest economy in the history of our country in my first term. We then got hit with COVID, but even including COVID, we did a great job in COVID. We never got credit for it, but every country was ripped apart by that disaster. We know where it came from. It came from Wuhan, and I said that. But we were all ripped apart, and China got hit very, very hard. It was delayed. They got hit very hard at the end. But it was a terrible thing, but we had the greatest economy in history. And before COVID, nobody had ever seen anything like it. But if you just took those 3 years and look at what we're doing now, we're going to blow them away. I mean, unless some horrible event happens, which is always possible, you know, we always have to... at least think about the horrible events. Who would have thought that COVID could have happened? A thing like that could have happened. But we delivered 100% expensing, and that expensing, I think, where you write it off in 1 year. I have friends that bought things that, frankly, they didn't need. I have a friend that never flew in a private plane in his life, and he ended up going out buying a very expensive private plane.
0: The tax cuts helped a friend who didn't even need a private plane to be able to afford to buy one. What a populist message. That should immediately be taken and made a campaign ad. Trump on Iran, as the ceasefire has fallen apart. We're bombing, they're bombing. It's absolute chaos. Trump goes, oh, they want to settle this whole thing. Really bad.
4: They want to settle so badly. They don't like what we're doing. And they do want to settle. We'll find out whether or not we settle with them or we just finish it off.
0: if Iran wants to settle so badly, then why can't you get this damn deal done? He has no idea what is going on, and the Iran war has turned into one of the most humiliating foreign policy blunders that I've ever reported on. And you know, I started following this stuff closely during the Iraq war of George W. Bush. Just pathetic. And Iran's been desperate to make a deal for 4 months, and somehow it won't get done. And Trump also wants to make a deal. Gee, I wonder why that's going on. And finally, when Donald Trump says most people don't know something, what he means is that until very recently, he didn't know something. Take a listen to this.
4: Democrats, dumb. You take the B out. Most people don't know that dumb is a B, okay? But the U replaces the E, and you have a Democrat. And I just don't understand, because their policy is so dumb, what they've done to this country and what they will do to the country. If we don't win the midterms or win the election, everything that I'm talking about, you could just...
0: You know, a lot of people don't know that the word mnemonic sounds like it starts with an N, but it actually starts with an M. And the thing about M is it's a nasty letter, because it can be silent if it's at the front of a word. It can be silent elsewhere, but they won't tell you that on the fake news media. Nasty, nasty people. This guy is in real trouble. And we're in trouble because he's arguably the most powerful person in the world. Before his disastrous event about innovation in Pennsylvania, Donald Trump gave an interview to Fox News and blurted out stunning lies and had visible short circuiting of his brain. Trump is now describing an American economy that exists only in one place, his own head. Ever hear the phrase a legend in his own mind? An economy that exists only in his own mind. Stock buybacks have supposedly been banned. Factories are springing up everywhere. And somehow nobody interviewing Trump ever bothers to ask for a single example. Listen to this.
4: Will you wait a week or maybe less? And we're going to have that very soon.
6: You're going to nudge the CEOs?
4: Well, they've been nudged. Oh, they've been nudged. And, you know, one thing, speaking of your show, and your show is great, by the way, and you are. And so you know exactly what I'm talking about. Some of these companies are spending tens of billions of dollars on stock buybacks. They're not allowed to do that anymore. Now they have to build plants, so they're building plants all over the country.
0: But will you wait a week? No tax on tips.
4: Or maybe less, and we're going to have that.
0: No tax on tips and no tax on Social Security, which happens to not be in Trump's tax bill, but Trump goes, that's what's in the bill. And similarly, stock buybacks aren't banned. Companies are allowed to buy back their own stock. They continue to do it. They're continuing to announce massive stock buyback programs with the goodies that they got from Trump and his tax bill. So where did Trump get the idea that companies have been ordered to stop buying shares and start building factories? I have no idea. I have no idea. Maybe somebody explained a provision involving a particular company or an industry, and Trump said, oh, stock buybacks are banned, but they're not. And then Trump has been repeating now for a year and a half, almost 2 years, that companies are suddenly building plants and factories all over the country because Trump told them to. It's completely detached from reality. Now, there are some companies that have announced new facilities. Some of those said that they're doing it thanks to Joe Biden's infrastructure bill. But it's very easy to announce. You've then got to plan, get permits, financing, construction. This is years and years. And Trump routinely will take projects that were conceived earlier, like under Biden, and say, I did it. He'll take projects that will never be completed and say, I did it. And he'll take corporate spending that was on track to happen anyway and say, I did it, and say these are all personal accomplishments. Now, a huge share of the investment that Trump is celebrating is going to data centers built around automation and AI. And those projects are very expensive, and they create relatively few permanent jobs. We've talked about the data center situation quite a bit. And meanwhile, the facilities that his administration is expanding most aggressively are ICE detention centers to imprison thousands of people as part of a mass deportation campaign that we were told would go after violent criminal illegals and is just sweeping people up. Trump on Iran, they're nasty, but trust me, they really want to make a deal.
6: And you came to the conclusion that you couldn't negotiate with the IRGC. Does that mean that you might wipe them out like you did ISIS?
4: Yeah, it does. We will see what's happening. We received a call just as I was coming here. They want to meet. They always want to meet. But, you know, this should have been done by other presidents for many years, for 47 years, but really a lot longer than that. And it wasn't. And I never understood why, but now I do. Because if you're not going to do it the way I'm doing it, you're never going to make a deal with them. They were very difficult. They're good negotiators. They were tapping everybody along for 47 years. Then Obama came in and he just offered them, you know, a fortune of money. He paid them off. $1.7 billion in green cash and hundreds of billions of dollars.
0: Green cash.
4: And that really set everyone else back because they started wanting to make nuclear weapons. And then we hit them just about a year ago, with the B-2 bombers, and that ended that. So we got a little bit lucky. Our timing was a little bit lucky.
6: Yeah, so Mr. President, Dan Kane, Raising Kane, is your chief of staff.
4: Right.
6: He was the one, Joint Chief of Staff, he was the one who wiped out ISIS.
4: That's right.
6: Could he be tasked then now to wipe out the IRGC if you can't negotiate
4: with them? Well, we're going to be in good shape. I mean, they are really, they've been depleted. Their weapons are down 91%. The drone capacity is way down. They still have, but not a lot. Their manufacturing capacity is down. Their rocket launchers and their missile launchers are way down. Their missiles are way down. You know, down. They're probably depleted by 88, close.
0: So how are they continuing to bomb?
4: To 90%. Now, that doesn't mean there's still not danger, and there is. They're nasty people, but they want to make a deal. I can tell you they want to make a deal.
0: They really don't seem to want to make a deal. This is Trump's entire theory of diplomacy. You call the other side nasty people and insist they're desperate to make a deal. You give no evidence. You have negotiations that are going nowhere. And Trump always says everybody's so scared of him, they want to make a deal. Iran wants a deal. Russia wants a deal. China wants a deal. It's perpetually moments away. It's been moments away for 21 weeks at this point. And then months pass, years pass, and we don't get the promised result. He needs the audience to believe that every foreign government is scared of him and privately begging for his approval, because that protects him from having to explain what is the actual strategy, because there really is no strategy. Finally, the Fox interviewer says, oh, your face is going to be on a coin. And Trump goes, yeah, I was so surprised by it. It's very cute.
6: Yeah. One last quick one. Your face is now going to be on a coin, it looks like, from the Treasury Department.
4: Yes.
6: What do you think about that?
4: Well, I thought it was very honored. It's cute. Not a bad picture. But it's very cute. They gave me a coin. That's very unusual from what I understand.
6: A gold coin.
4: A gold coin and a silver coin. It was very unusual, but I was honored by it.
0: Did you notice something interesting? The most genuinely engaged Trump is during the entire interview is when he's asked about his picture on a gold coin. Ask him about Iran, and he goes, yeah, you know, I don't know. I mean, they're desperate. I'm not sure. Ask him about the economy, and he goes, well, stock buybacks are banned. No, they're not. Iran, they're nasty people. And tell him his face is going to be on a coin. And suddenly, he has thoughts about the picture. He finds it cute. He's honored. He wants everybody to know it's not bad. This is really a window into Donald Trump's priorities. Policy is vague. It's confused. It's fictional. It's made up. Personal tributes command his full attention. And the presidency is increasingly one big award ceremony. FIFA gave me the Peace Prize. They're putting my signature on bills. They're putting my face on a coin. They're putting my name on the Kennedy Center. If half of it or 75% of it is canceled because it's illegal or violates policy, he doesn't care. This is the presidency under Donald Trump. What a humiliating state of affairs. The David Pakman Show is an audience-supported program, and the best, most direct way to support the show is by becoming a member at joinpakman.com. You'll get the daily bonus show, the daily commercial-free show, and plenty of other great membership perks. 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Congressman Jamie Raskin joins us today from Maryland's 8th Congressional District, also ranking member of the House Judiciary Committee. Always great to see you. And my audience is eager to hear from you what you think is going on with this $1.8 billion slush fund. Supposedly it's dead, but Todd Blanche is being a little cagey about this. During the confirmation hearings, there's rumors that they're going to try some subterfuge to end up doling the money out anyway after.
7: Yes.
0: If he's confirmed, what's your sense of this right now?
7: All right. Well, look, the $1.8 billion political slush fund for the Proud Boys and the Oath Keepers is part of a general package that also includes, we cannot forget, a complete pardon for Trump, his family, and his businesses for any criminal, civil, or tax liability, investigations, prosecutions, offenses against the law that have been committed up until this point. So it's right. both that and then also giving Trump $1.8 billion of the taxpayers' money for him to dole out to the convicted criminals who beat up our officers, who chanted "Hang Mike Pence," who came to try to overthrow the presidential election in 2020. All right. So the courts have come down very hard on this. And we've got just a magnificent decision. It is a beauty to behold from Judge Williams in the Federal District Court of in South Florida, or the Southern District Court of Florida, which said that this wasn't real litigation. It was collusion. In other words, Trump suing the Trump administration, Trump versus Trump, does not have the requisite adversity and adversary relationship between the two sides such that it constitutes a real case or controversy. So she just shut that down. She said it was collusion from the beginning and then left the very strong impression it was a fraud on the court and that there should be Rule 11 sanctions against the lawyers who brought it. And it's been referred to the various state court bars. So for all we know, Todd Blanche could be sanctioned, reprimanded, admonished, or even suspended for his role in setting up this fake case. And he's been very squirrely about defining who exactly came up with this idea for the $1.8 billion slush fund. Now, what are the constitutional problems? They are legion. One, Congress appropriates money and sets up programs like this, not Donald Trump or the president. Okay. Two, if a court is going to be awarding money, then a court has got to decide that if there's going to be a real case or controversy. Again, not the president who is trying to write the law, appropriate the money by stealing the money and then giving it away. He's trying to have all the powers of government collapse into him. In any event, even if Congress wanted to do this, which we never would, it's against the Constitution, which says in the 14th Amendment that no money shall be appropriated for the purposes of paying for insurrection. Now, that was written after the Civil War, but it's written in general terms.
8: Yeah.
7: And the House of Representatives already impeached Trump for inciting an insurrection against the Union. So, of course, it was an insurrection. He's been impeached for that purpose. So where does it all stand now? Well, Todd Blanche keeps saying in his various hearings, it's not moving forward, which makes me think of a car that's at a stop sign. It's not moving forward, but then 5 seconds later, it's moving forward. So we need to freeze this into law. We've got a bill to do just that and a discharge petition. I just checked. I think we've got like 175 or 180 members. We're getting real close. We need another 25 to sign it. Hopefully that happens before people leave town today. And then we're going to have to turn up the heat on Republicans to actually put their votes where their mouths are, because they're saying they're opposed to it, but then we've got to put it into law. And the reason we have to put it in law is that even if the courts stop the so-called anti-militarization slush fund, Trump has already just been taking money out of the general judgment fund in the Department of Justice, which had always been used just to pay off court verdicts and true settlement agreements. But they've just been taking money out of that and giving it to people like Michael Flynn, who got $1.25 million, Carter Page, who got $1.25 million, which seems to be the going rate for insurrectionists these days, although they gave $5 million to the family of Ashley Babbitt, even though there's been no court verdict and two different federal investigations said that the police had acted completely appropriately in defending the vice president in the Congress from the rioters' attack on the House chamber. So they are going to keep just taking money out of this judgment fund and giving away to their people unless we stop it. And that's why we've got to stop it.
0: Now, I'm trying to if you pass the no carte blanche act, can you stop the administration from the backdoor channels like the Treasury's judgment fund to just take money out? Like what would be the legal process of the legislation in preventing that?
7: The No Carte Blanche Act forbids both any money going to or out of this anti-weaponization fund and also the judgment fund.
0: Got it.
7: So the judgment fund shall not be used to give any money to the president or his family or his businesses. And also no money shall go to any members of his cabinet or any of his political appointees. If these guys slip and fall and they want to sue the government because they've got a real cause of action, you know, there was some malpractice by a federal doctor or something, go to court like everybody else and they can sue. I've got no problem with that. If Donald Trump thinks he can sue and win in court on all of his imaginary claims, have at it, no problem with it. But Donald Trump should not be able to use his power as the executive, which of course in court he insists is absolute and total within the executive branch. He should not be able to use that power in order to just give himself or his family members or his cabinet money. And so everybody knows at this point that the whole administration is a money-making operation. It's a get-rich-quick scheme for Trump, his family, and his friends. He's already made more than $2 billion since last year, which is more than all the salaries of every member of Congress put together, double. It's more than every president has ever made in history, both their government salary and outside of office together, not even close. I mean, it's hard to imagine exactly how rich he's getting through his office, but the whole thing is corruption. But it's like watching The Sopranos. Every day they wake up and they try to figure out another way to just take money away from the taxpayers. And meantime, they've added at least $2 trillion to the debt. And it might be closer to $4 or $5 trillion, but at least $2 trillion, one president.
0: On the Epstein files, Todd Blanche gave a very odd interview to Stephen Miller's wife, Katie Miller, on her podcast, where he kind of just played dumb about everything. He said, I don't even know what a client list would be. I certainly haven't seen one. Epstein himself is dead. Therefore, the entire investigation isn't going forward. A lot of things that don't really make any sense. What is your sense of the handling of the files based on everything you know now? Should we have any hope or expectation that this isn't dead and that there will be an accounting for the alleged perpetrators?
7: Well, if we're going to be a democracy, the truth is going to come out because democracy needs a ground to stand on, and that ground is the truth. So it's going to come out. The question is, when is it going to come out? Now, remember, Trump and his people campaigned on complete release. Cash Patel was saying these people could release it right away. They're just not releasing it because of who's on the list. Then they get in. Then it's getting way too close to comfort for Trump, who, of course, is all over the Epstein files and was Epstein's best friend for more than a decade. And there are all these allegations of Trump's sexual abuse and sexual assault against women. So then they want to just sweep the entire thing under the rug. They flip over, and then Kash Patel and Todd Blanche and these people are doing everything in their power to cover up what's in there. Well, they're in violation of federal law. We passed the Epstein File Transparency Act. Todd Blanche is still sitting on 2 million documents. And he says, well, it's because they're redundant or they're not relevant. Like, that's not up to you, dude. We passed a law to say you've got to release them. We'll decide if it's redundant. We'll decide if it's relevant or not. It's not up to you. That's not in the statute. So he knows exactly what he's doing. Just like when Ghislaine Maxwell was subpoenaed to go before the House Oversight Committee. And suddenly, what do you know? Todd Blanche snaps to attention, flies to go see Ghislaine Maxwell. Was he trying to conduct an investigation to find out who were the other co-conspirators and the enablers and the men that they were working with in this global sex trafficking conspiracy? No, he was going to make sure that she wasn't going to implicate Donald Trump. And apparently he liked what he heard, because next thing you know, she gets transferred to this club-fed minimum security prison camp, which doesn't even allow sex offenders, which is what Ghislaine Maxwell is. There are something like 10,000 convicted federal sex offenders in America today. Not a single one has ever been assigned to a facility like that. And there's a rule against it, which is why none of them ever been there, because they don't consider it safe for the other inmates to have a convicted sex offender in that population. And it's not only that she got in, she got all kinds of special sweetheart Trump hotel style perks, like room service and a therapy puppy and super privileges for communicating with the outside world. And she gets the gym to herself when she wants to work out and so on. We've blown the cover on all of that stuff, and he can't even deny it. And he's got no good explanation of why that's happened other than the fact that he's Donald Trump's lawyer.
0: In a lot of these recent confirmation hearings and other hearings, we see that the nominees of this president, and sometimes there are people who already work for him, are asked what's a pretty straightforward question: who won the 2020 election? And it's been asked in a lot of different ways. And they play all of the same games. Joe Biden was sworn in. Yes, but was that because he won or because there was subterfuge? They talk about electoral votes, or they talk about these kind of narrow ways of avoiding saying, listen, our guy just lost. That's it. Is there then these exchanges happen where the Democrat asking about it says you're not responding to the question, and the person being questioned says, well, I did respond in my own way. You just didn't like my answer. What do you make of that dynamic? And are those non-answers considered responsive in a legal sense to the questions?
7: Well, no. I mean, any judge looking at it would say it's clearly non-responsive. I mean, if they can answer who won the presidential election in 1800, was it Adams or Jefferson? Or if they can answer, you know, was it Carter or Ford? And if they can answer about 2016, was it Trump or Hillary Clinton, which was much closer. In fact, Hillary beat Trump by 2.5 million votes in the popular tally in 2016. In 2020, it wasn't even close. Joe Biden got more than 7 million votes more than Trump did, beat him 306 to 232 in the Electoral College. We have 60 federal and state court decisions repudiating and rejecting every

0: But I think our friends over on the Senate side shouldn't be saying who won the election. They should say, did Donald Trump win the 2020 presidential election? Let them deal with that one, because the only correct answer from Trump's perspective there is yes. And then at that point, they're aligning themselves with Trump's moronic historical revisionism.
1: This obsession with 2020 is going to sort of culminate tonight with a prime time, if 9 p.m. Eastern is prime time, speech from the president, where we don't know exactly what he's going to say, but it seems as though it is going to be based on the false claim that he did win in 2020.
0: Yes.
1: And thus, he will ask or roll out something related to the midterms and November. Do you
0: Right.
1: have any insight as to what he is likely to try here?
0: Well, people should arm themselves with the facts of what we know. I just kind of went through them about what the real vote was, what every court has said.
1: Yeah.
0: All clues and hints we're getting suggest that he's going to talk about foreign interference, which is a real issue. For example, in 2016, there was a huge campaign of sabotage and disinformation and
1: Yes.
0: espionage by Russia and the so-called Internet Research Agency, which broke in and got the emails from the DNC and Hillary's campaign and so on. That was something that was just settled fact, according to more than a dozen American intelligence agencies, which determined that that Putin had this campaign to interfere in the US presidential election and skew things in Trump's direction. Now, Trump rejected the overwhelming findings of his own intelligence community because he said he asked Putin and Putin said it wasn't him.
1: Right.
0: And he accepted that.
1: He
0: Okay.
1: denied it
0: So
1: very strongly.
0: that's right. There was also a definitive intelligence report called an ICA, an intelligence community assessment, done in 2020, saying there was no foreign government tampering with any of our machines, with any of our systems. Of course, Trump's own election experts said it was the most safe and secure presidential election in American history. But there were attempts, as in 2016, to have foreign disinformation and influence campaigns on the media, in the social media, which is something, by the way, that Trump and the Republicans have absolutely supported. I remember, going up against my friend Jim Jordan and James Comer. They were upset when our intelligence agencies just alerted social media that there were attempts at foreign propaganda on social media. They said that that was a First Amendment violation. They lost on that, but the Republicans were saying it should be free rein for them to come get in. And so, of course, Russia came in. And so maybe, and we know that Iran, Russia came in on Trump's side in 2020. Iran tried to do some anti-Trump stuff. But in any event, none of it affected the vote. And if we want to talk about whether we should keep foreign governments out of the social media ecosystem, let's have that debate and discussion. But that's very different from whether foreign governments actually altered the result in any particular state. And if he's got evidence to that effect, he should bring it forward. Some people are saying that this is going to be about Venezuela, that it was all part of the hit on Venezuela, the arrest of the president, and they're going to get him to concoct some story and so on. So who knows what he does? But this is not in the realm of political science. It's in the realm of political science fiction, because we already know that it was a fair election. Despite, again, Putin interfering on Trump's behalf and maybe Iran trying to put out some anti-Trump stuff online. But it was a free and fair election, as anybody would understand it. And so, everything else, we'll see where he goes with his conspiracy theories tonight.
1: Congressman Jamie Raskin, I'm getting red alerts that you have to go. So we will leave it there. And I always appreciate your time and look forward to having you back. One of the most revealing exchanges related to the political space this week happened on Fox News. It wasn't a Democratic congressperson, it wasn't an anti-war activist. It was our friend Jessica Tarlov, Jessica Tarlov asked a question that nobody in the Trump administration seems to be able to answer consistently. And it goes back to what we were just

0: talking about with J.D. Vance, which is if Iran's military has been devastated, if their nuclear program was already obliterated, if they're supposedly desperate for a deal the way Donald Trump said 10 times in the last 24 hours, why does the war keep coming back and why does it get bigger and bigger? Take a look at this.
1: It feels like BS at this point. You know, we've tried bombs. That didn't work. We tried diplomacy.
2: What do you mean bombs didn't work? I think we destroyed their entire military.
1: If it was as obliterated as you say it is, we wouldn't have any of these problems. That's the truth.
2: It's one drone, Jessica.
1: Okay, everything's going great.
2: It's one tanker. I mean,
1: Donald Trump has made it clear that if he can get on TV and say the markets love what's going on, that it's going to be fine. And the timing of it, you've even made jokes that it, you know, things have got to be ready to go by Monday morning. You know, you get a little off time
2: in
1: by the weekend.
2: Commercial breaks.
1: Oh, I'm sorry.
2: Those jokes are off the record, Jessica.
1: Well, now they're on the record,
3: Jessica.
2: Okay, we're doing commercial break outing now. All right. I can't wait till next block.
1: Fine. You get me in the B block, I get you in the A.
0: All right, listen. The administration has spent months telling Americans that the strikes were overwhelmingly successful. And we've heard words like destroyed, obliterated, knocked back into the Stone Age, claims that Iran's capabilities of all kinds have been destroyed. They have no military, they have no navy, they have no leadership, they have no air force, they have nothing. Victory is here for the taking. But it keeps getting more and more difficult to square that with reality. Because if the threat is gone, why are we starting new bombing campaigns? Why are we saying, Trump just yesterday said he's planning on doing war crimes where he goes, we're going to get bridges and power plants and civilian infrastructure. Why are military officials now talking about a ground campaign? Trump yesterday said maybe we'll go in with boots on the ground. Either the mission was accomplished quickly, easily, and all of that, like the administration said, or it hasn't. It can't both be both can't be true. Jessica Tarlov saying we were told it'd be 24, 48 hours, weeks, months, bridges, power plants, all of it. How much longer is this going to go on?
3: Jessica has some notes over there. Let's turn it over to her.
1: I did. So Jesse's best case scenario is that maybe this is a good situation in a year and a half. That seems like a while to wait for.
2: I think we have a good handle on things, Jessica. We haven't been hit. They get hit over and over and over again.
1: Jesse, we were promised this started at 24 to 48 hours. Then it was a few weeks. Then it's a few months. It's been bridge and power plant day, I think, three times. You know, threatening to end the civilization. He says only about 40 times that Iran wants a deal. Also, another 40 times the war is almost over. It feels like BS at this point.
0: And even the claim that the U.S. hasn't been hit. Well, listen, the mainland, of course, hasn't been hit. It's very far from Iran. But U.S. bases have been hit throughout this in Qatar, Bahrain, Kuwait, the United Arab Emirates. I think Jordan and maybe Saudi Arabia. Like this whole like we haven't even been hit thing is really quite stupid at the end of the day. And it's another. Look at how the timeline has changed is the point Jessica Tarlov is bringing up. We were told last summer's strikes would solve the problem and then it would wrap up. And then it was like, oh, actually, we've got to go back in, but it's going to be very quick. We need to do a little more pressure. One more round of bombing. Another warning. Another declaration that they're about to surrender. Another promise that it's over. 40 times it's basically done and we've got a deal. And if you've followed American foreign policy over the last several decades, this is a familiar pattern, which is we start a military intervention with a lot of confidence from the people in the White House. Officials say that the objectives are limited and it's going to be a very quick timeline. The timeline starts to slip. The objectives change and expand. What it means to win is completely redefined. And suddenly the public is being asked to support a conflict that is very different from the one they signed up for. We are months into this thing. Trump campaigned on ending wars and he has started one. And his supporters were told, we're not going to be policing the Middle East. That's stupid. That doesn't make sense. But instead now they're going, we might do boots on the ground and attacks on civilian infrastructure. What a shift. And it explains why even someone sitting on the Fox News set is able to point out the obvious inconsistency, which is if victory has happened, why does victory keep needing another week and another bombing campaign and another escalation and another promise that the end is near? You got to stop listening to the promises and just look at what's happening, which is 3 week war became, I got to go back and I'm estimating. I think this is week 21. It might be week 22 or 23. Good for Jessica for bringing that to the Fox News audience. We will review today on the bonus show the Todd Blanche confirmation hearing for Attorney General. We are going to talk about calls for from AOC and others for networks not to air tonight's primetime Trump speech. And two Spaniards have been gored as the Bull Run Festival has concluded. I've spent a lot of time in Spain and around the Spanish and ingrained in Spanish culture. And I want to talk about the Bull Run and also bullfights. We're going to talk about all of that on today's bonus show. 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We'll put these together. I'll write a nice dedication. One person will get that. 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

0: President Trump is addressing the nation tonight, and because we taped earlier in the day, we don't know yet what he's going to say or which museum he'll be putting his name on. But come on, Museum of African American History and Culture. But there is one person who does know what's in the speech, and he sure is making the most of it.
1: Trump's longtime teleprompter operator is accused of using inside knowledge to cash in on prediction markets, allegedly making more than $100,000 by betting on what the president would or would not say.
0: Honestly, respect. You know what I'm saying? Oh, I know people are going to say it's cheating if he knows what words are in the prompter, but with Trump, that's not a sure thing. For example, let's say he puts a bet down that Trump is going to read the word magnificent in a speech.
2: And just across the bridge in front of Arlington Cemetery, we're building a magnificent, really beautiful.
0: Does that count?
3: Wow. Wow, wow, wow. What did we say, Chris?
4: A lot to unpack.
3: We didn't watch a second of it. Didn't have to.
4: No.
3: What a pile of horse. All you need to, you know what? I'm the psychic pundit. Everything we said yesterday, pretty much all
4: psychic or psycho,
3: but both.
4: Okay.
3: Both, either.
4: All right.
3: Isn't everybody?
4: Well, you
3: after
4: know.
3: 10 years of this.
4: No mother blood.
3: Wow. Okay, can I just say good on ABC and NBC. I will take whatever sliver of hope that they did not air it at all. CBS, of course, run by Trump's buddies, run by Barry Weiss. What is the point? They aired it. Where is it? They aired it, but with, a disclaimer at the beginning, yep, and a comprehensive fact check at the end. Too late. All of the lies are already out there. But it's just, oh, my God, in the White House, do we have Walter the dog?
5: It's a good thing nobody watches CBS News anyway.
3: Yes, exactly. They are the White House Rapid Response Team is, has not stopped.
4: Stephen Chung
3: and Stephen Miller, who likes to lecture people about who looks normal. No offense. They're the ugliest people inside and out I have ever seen. Stephen Chung looks like he ate several of the original Odd Jobs actors from 007.
4: There was only one
3: Stephen
4: Odd Job
3: Miller
4: actor.
3: Looks like he sleeps in a coffin.
4: Oh,
3: pardon?
4: I think there was only one Odd Job actor.
3: Well, okay. He ate that guy and then some,
4: and then a
3: several
4: few more.
3: Other. Yes.
4: And then side Pussy
3: actors.
4: Galore.
3: Yes, and also Pussy Galore. I mean, okay. As many people have said, is this not 25th Amendment time? Tom Nichols said, well, that was something. But that speech was not only bonkers, the documents prove in some cases the opposite of what he's saying.
4: Yeah.
3: So, you know what? I don't think I was even aware that Russia interfered on Donald Trump's behalf in 2020 to the extent that they did. But thank you for that information.
4: Yeah, thanks for declassifying that.
3: I think Senator Warner had said that yesterday, and I'm like, yeah, we all know that they interfered to such a degree in 2016 that it swung the outcome. In 2020, they tried. Mm-hmm. They just weren't able to overcome the massive vote against Donald Trump because of his disastrous response to COVID and the fact that people, they couldn't F with the mail-in votes because people voted by mail because of COVID. So it's
4: so now he's trying to get rid of
3: so
4: mail-in
3: So basically,
4: votes.
3: He proved, A, the Russia hoax. Was it a hoax?
4: No.
3: And then okay. Yes, this is the White House has freaked out at the response to Trump's crackpot primetime address. I'm feeling some hope this morning, Chris. He has just become a laughingstock everywhere, and I think they're aware of it. The lackeys behind the Rapid Response 47 accounts were taxed with going on X to individually call out hosts, correspondents, contributors, and networks that didn't willingly lap up Trump's rambling. That's becoming a full-time job now because. Okay, am I insane? So what he declassified basically showed. And the other thing is the China interference. Again, his own intelligence concluded none of this affected the outcome of an election.
4: Right.
3: But he's saying it happened on his watch.
4: Right.
3: So the largest election interference by China. And by the way, do you remember, Chris, him asking China to help him in the election?
4: Yes.
3: He asked that on camera.
4: He did.
3: So he's not against foreign election interference. He's only against it if it's against him.
4: Right.
3: He welcomes it. Russia, China, whoever, if it's for him.
4: Right.
3: Yeah. So, and then this is where we've only gone around the bend and we're up our own ass now.
4: Okay.
3: He lashed out at ABC and NBC in the speech for not airing his bull speech. In a fiery one-minute portion of his address, the president denounced the networks for not airing the speech live and bizarrely accused them of wanting to conceal corruption. So according to multiple fact checkers, Trump made a bevy of false or baseless claims during his roughly 25-minute address. You know who's the finest American this morning? Lonnie, who for some reason watched the whole thing.
4: He's the only one in this room that watched it.
3: Jody went to bed. I don't know.
4: I was in bed far before.
3: It seems like, thank you for your service, Jody or Lonnie, but I don't, you know.
4: Mr. Jody.
3: Sorry, I didn't mean to say that. I didn't mean to emasculate you. Okay. The networks previously, as you recall, have declined to air addresses from President Obama and President Biden. And those are sane people that we're talking about important national issues that affect us. Right. This was literally what we thought it was going to be. I mean, I guess the good news is, Chris, and I did think that yesterday, it's too soon for him to do the, you know, federal control of elections, martial law. Don't roll that out. This is him trying to lay the groundwork for
4: it.
3: But this was just crazy rehashing of 2020. It was rambling. It was, again, this is how you know he's gone. Document declassified by Trump reveals Russia tried to help him win the 2020 election.
4: Yeah.
3: Just as they did in 2016.
4: What last night was him laying the groundwork so that when his side loses in November, he can say, look, I warned you in July, we need to seize these voting machines.
3: You know, the good news is people are starting to openly talk about this, not just Democratic politicians, but networks are starting to, you know, at least that's the best preemption, is to start talking about it. They're actively discussing this is how he might try to rig the 2026 election.
4: There's no might about it. This is how he's going to rig.
3: Oh, well, he's already tried multiple ways that have been shot down by the courts. We'll talk to Glenn Kirshner in a few minutes. I mean, that's the good news.
4: He's going to have a lot to say about this.
3: Oh, God, yes. Oh, God. And the Todd Blanche hearing. Oh, my God. I have to trick him into another 2-hour stay.
4: Oh, good Lord.
3: He urged viewers to visit the official White House website where they could find newly declassified documents. He said bolstered his case. However, one of the documents released said that the Russian government sought to assist Trump in his 2020 election bid against Biden. Trump touched on the issue of foreign interference, mainly by China. Again, he's the one that asked China openly to help him. Here's the part, by the way, that was released. President Putin and senior Russian officials are overseeing efforts by proxies to spread claims about former President Biden, as well as Ukrainian politicians and alleged Ukrainian influence in the 2016 U.S. election. That's what Giuliani and all those people were peddling. This just debunked them. This is exactly what they were peddling. Oh, no. It's Ukraine that's trying to interfere to help Hillary, right?
4: Yep.
3: That's Russian disinformation. We said it at the time. That's his own intelligence assessment he just released. It's so insane as to not even, okay. And Mark Warner, thank you, immediately undercut his claim about Chinese election fraud, saying it is so completely false. Trump's speech focused on what he called the largest compromise of election data in U.S. history. On his watch, mind you, in which China allegedly acquired 220 million U.S. voter files. By the way, exactly what Trump's trying to do.
4: Right.
3: to rig the midterms. Blah, blah, blah. Yeah. Warner pointed out that Trump's own appointees, mainly CIA Director John Ratcliffe, were in charge of the intelligence community in 2020, adding, why didn't they find any of this? And then he said, you know what? You can buy these voter files. There's no need to hack. I buy the Virginia voter files on a regular basis, as do a lot of candidates. That's why this is so insane. He said, when you make these kind of accusations about China, and he ignores conveniently Russia, they put out false information. They promote stories. Russia did it on behalf in front of Trump in 2020. So all of this was a big, as we thought, Chris, not just nothing burger, but first of all, proved the opposite of what he was saying. So it made no sense.
4: Yeah.
3: And then, okay. Yes. This is nice. Even Grok, Elon Musk's AI chatbot.
4: Uh-huh.
3: sided with CNN in rebutting Trump's Thursday election fraud claims, writing that the declassified documents cited, quote, do not contain evidence that foreign interference or fraud actually changed the outcome of any past election. That's the key. CNN has reviewed all of the documents Trump mentioned, adding they largely discussed vulnerabilities that may have been known years and or are reflected in the 2021 U.S. Intel Community Assessment. None of the declassified information supports the claim that any previous election results, including the 2020 contest that Trump lost, were manipulated by foreign interference or fraud in a way that would have changed the outcome. Oh, dear. Oh, dear. Deflated party balloon for baby. That's sad. So sad. Sad.
4: So sad.
3: Sad. Sad. Okay, sorry. I have an itchy eye. Okay. And let's see.
4: You got 12 hours of sleep last night.
3: Yes, I finally caught up from my CNN.
4: Good.
3: By the way, everybody's posting a clip saying, kicked off CNN. I don't really know. It might have been breaking news that just bumped me, but we can use the publicity.
4: Yeah.
3: Yeah, let's just say. I'm just going to guess I was thrown off CNN. I was supposed to be there for three panels. I was on for one and given the
4: old heave-ho?
3: The heave-ho.
4: Uh-huh.
3: Heave-ho out to the street.
4: Yeah.
3: Oh, do we have that?
4: They gave you a ride home, though, didn't they?
3: Yeah, that'd be bad. That would have been bad if they just told the driver to go home and I'm just standing there. then I would have really known what pissed them off.
4: Right. Yeah, right. Standing out in front of Warner's.
3: This is 13 that seemed to cause the panic at CNN.
6: I just touched her right-wing bubble where there's some universe in which Todd Blanche did a great job today. First of all, we've never had a president that had to have a personal attorney because he is, in fact, a 34-count convicted felon and an adjudicated rapist who just had to pay a woman he sexually assaulted.
7: They didn't use the word
6: the
7: rape.
6: Judge, the adjudicated means the judge said what he did is akin to rape, and he had to pay E.J. Carroll almost $6 million for it. The cover-up of the Epstein files, in which the president is also very credibly accused of child rape, to the extent
7: that
6: one of the victims, the FBI, Alex, interviewed four times and found her testimony credible enough to convict both Epstein and Ghislaine Maxwell, and she's credibly accused Donald Trump.
7: President Trump has not been charged with any of that stuff. But let's go back. Let's talk about Todd Blanche.
6: He is credibly accused as Representative Ted Lieu.
8: This is a very liberal bubble that I'm sitting next to right now. I don't know where you got
6: the news. Ted Lieu and others have talked about what is actually in the Epstein files, and that is the most egregious thing. He would not even agree to meet with the Epstein victims.
3: Fact checked. Did I say anything that was incorrect,
4: no,
3: ladies and gentlemen?
4: No, you didn't.
3: Do you see here the right winger? That's the
9: liberal bubble.
3: It's the Bruce Almighty technique, right? It's Jim Carrey. It's
4: loud noises!
3: Nobody can hear this. I'm like, okay, well, I'm just going to plow ahead and keep stating the facts.
4: Did I just mix up Anchorman?
3: And by the way, Alex does a good job. Okay. He's like, he was not charged.
4: Right.
3: And I didn't say he was charged. I said he is credibly accused in these Epstein files. So he did his job.
4: Yeah.
3: You know, but the right winger, that's all they're there for, is to make sure people don't hear the truth.
4: And to kiss your ass in the green room.
3: Yes, also that. Mm-hmm. Apparently, she loves my pictures, my girlfriend.
4: She's the kind of person that tells you...
3: Never misses my show.
4: She tells you to your face that she loves the pictures of you and your girlfriend, you look so happy together, and then she'll get on the air and scream about, you know, the homosexual agenda.
3: Yeah.
4: You know, I'm sick of those people. They're duplicity.
3: Okay. She's probably listening now because she never misses a show.
4: Actually,
3: I love
4: she's
3: you.
4: On the air at the same time.
3: Okay. Yeah. So maybe she does. Maybe she tapes us.
4: I highly doubt that.
3: Well, she seems very familiar with the show. All right. Oh, speaking of which, I understand Trump's need for the cabinet meetings.
4: Mm-hmm.
3: Because I have my own cabinet meeting every day with Michael on Blue Sky and also with right-wingers in the green room, who apparently love me.
4: And your girlfriend.
3: Yes, Michael said, pretty Stephanie, there is daily new proof of your exquisite perfection. The latest evidence is the obvious infinite supply of love in your heart is the amount you have for your beautiful Vanessa while still giving your millions of fans and CNN the love we need to function. P.S. You're pretty. Thank you, Michael. I'm not watching or listening to anyone else. This is our own private cabinet meeting. Oh, we'll have to tell all the right-wingers what time Michael has his meeting so they can chime in with how fantastic I am.
4: All right.
3: Okay. Hey, we have a big sexy liberal Friday show. Glenn Kirshner, John Fugelsang, and Frangela all in hour three. 20 minutes after the hour, the Senate Democrats blocked the annual defense policy bill yesterday, registering their discontent with Trump's handling of the war in Iran. Just days after administration formally notified Congress that U.S. military operations had resumed, they said Democrats argue Congress should not move ahead with it would authorize more than $1 trillion in military spending while the administration was pressing forward with a war that has been rebuked by bipartisan majorities in both chambers. That's mm-hmm. why elections matter, because we were able, even without the majority, to do that, at least to say stop this ridiculous debacle in Iran. Mm-hmm.
10: Yeah, we forget that the moratorium on the War Powers Act long since expired, and it was right around that time when it expired that Donald shifted to the MOU as the main thing.
3: Yeah.
10: But now that MOU is dead. The War Powers Act, as far as I'm concerned, should still be in effect here, and so therefore he needs to be sanctioned in some way by Congress, but of course we can't expect that with these Republicans who are just, you know, there to hump his leg relentlessly. Especially Mike Johnson, who's the biggest humper of them all.
3: I thought you were going with Lindsey Graham, a postmortem Lindsey Graham joke, but
10: well,
3: okay.
10: There was that too. You know, Lindsey Graham is being dressed down by John McCain right about now.
3: Yeah,
10: you
3: said
10: leg humping.
3: Said you said John McCain's giving Lindsey the what for right now. Yeah,
10: wherever they are. I mean, I don't know. I'm not an existential kind of person necessarily, but wherever they are, John McCain is like, you know, just standing over Lindsey Graham saying, what happened there? I mean, John McCain was no saint, make no mistake.
3: Yeah.
10: But Lindsey Graham switched on a dime. As soon as John McCain died, Lindsey Graham couldn't get up to the other end of Pennsylvania Avenue fast enough to hump Donald Trump's leg.
3: Yeah,
10: so,
3: it's pathetic. I feel like there's always someone worse. Like, you know what I mean? Here's Todd Blanche today. Yeah. Whenever they get rid of someone awful, you're like, oh, who's he? Like, obviously, Mark Wayne, Ricky Bobby Mullen is no better than Ice Barbie.
10: Yeah.
3: ICE has not made any reforms. It is getting worse. This mm-hmm. one, Trump is backing, what's his name now? Who's this awfulness? Fry? Is it Russell, Representative Russell Fry for Lindsey's seat? He had backed him in his first bid for Congress. Oh, because he was running against a guy that voted for Trump's impeachment, of course. So that was part of his vindictive blah, blah, blah. This guy, he's known for his failed No More Political Prosecutions Act, which would have barred hearing charges against Trump in any state court and moved any such prosecutions to federal court. He's spoken at multiple Trump rallies. He was among 26 Republican representatives who refused to back a two-sentence condemnation of white supremacy. Of course, that's Trump's guy, right?
10: Yeah, right, right. I was thinking it was going to be one of the various wives from Fox and Friends, whoever the designated blonde woman is who sits in the middle of Fox and
3: the
10: Friends.
3: The designated blonde.
10: Yeah, exactly. I was thinking, central casting. I was going to get, I'm sure we were going to hear that from Donald Trump. We got to get someone in there from central casting. But I'm sure this person has thoroughly, as Aaron Rupar says, glazed Donald Trump on many occasions.
3: Yeah.
10: And so that's why he's being upped.
3: Bob, so one of the things, you know, it's just so emblematic of everything is where you are in D.C., this reflecting pool thing that it just, here we are, where it's drained. You can see it. There is no vandalism or box cutter mark, whatever. What you can see is the tire tracks, which is what everybody said, from his stupid presidential motorcade.
10: Right, right. And once again, we're left to wonder whether or not Donald Trump doesn't understand the difference between feet and yards.
3: Right.
10: Or whether Donald Trump is just randomly making up numbers as he goes, which I think it tends to lean more toward the latter than the former.
3: Yeah.
10: But that's what he said on Truth Central the other day. He was like, oh, yeah, suddenly 900 yards. They pulled it up
3: viciously and violently. They pulled it up. Like, really? Underwater?
10: Oh, yeah, yeah.
3: 350 yard?
10: Oh, like, right. Yeah, I know what he said. He said a 300 yard dash.
3: Yes.
10: But it used to be a 300 foot.
4: Right.
10: Dash.
3: Right.
4: And so it tripled in length.
10: That's how it's somehow.
3: Yeah, you can see what happened there.
10: Like, if you've ever been to the reflecting pool, it's not an isolated location on the National Mall. There are lots of people around.
3: And cameras.
10: So what we're to understand, is, like, for example, this ex-Olympian.
3: Yes.
10: Up to his knees in the reflecting pool with a box cutter making it. No, that never happened. None of this ever happened. Donald Trump has fabricated all of this, like he says about the 2020 election, like he says about so many other things.

0: Stephanie Miller.
1: Yeah. Yeah. Get that tush. Okay.
2: What did you just say?
1: Whatever. Here's my point about what happened on CNN. So the clip we just played, I started by saying, oh, I just touched the right-wing bubble where there's some universe in which Todd Blanche did great today.
2: He did awful.
1: Right. So then when I stated the facts that Trump is a 34-count convicted felon, adjudicated rapist, and credibly accused of child rape, she said, oh, look at the liberal bubble.
2: Yep.
1: So you're in a liberal bubble if you state actual facts about the president of the United States. That's the difference. And you have Trump derangement syndrome. Yep. I mean, these are the headlines you need this morning. Trump boasts of great reviews of his address last night. And this is what set Baby off. Fox and Friends completely ignores Trump's election speech, doesn't mention it once in a three-hour show.
2: Yep.
1: That's why Baby's colicky. So, again, there's some bubble where apparently Trump's speech was widely praised and well-received.
2: Yeah.
1: Okay.
2: Dear Leader's office. That's the only place.
1: Coffee Music said a Google search for you on CNN two nights ago comes up. She was not on CNN last night. Talk about cleaning the scene of the crime. Okay. Oh, and then, you know, people always hearken back. Kurt said, speaking of you being paired with right-wingers on TV news shows, remember when you were on with Michael Reagan and you two debated whether or not you had a vagina? That segment is part of... what is it called? Oh, they posted it. OTRcat.com's First Children audio collection.
2: Oh.
1: Oh, because we're from political families.
2: Yes, you are.
1: Yeah, and debating whether, in fact, I had a... And can I just say something? Chris Lavoie has, in fact, seen my vagina.
2: I have.
1: So, you know, Sam, in some circles that would be called workplace harassment, but in this case, it is evidence to present to Michael Reagan. I do, in fact, have a vagina. My producer has seen it.
2: I would present it to him if he weren't dead.
1: Right. And I didn't do it on purpose, Sam. Just so you know, we were doing a skit. Wow. That video exists somewhere. First Children Audio Collection.
2: Okay.
1: Wow. Okay. It's otrcat.com. Enjoy. Okay. Enjoy the debate as to whether I have a vagina.
2: Sam might need to know the Stephanie Miller Show lore that she does not wear underwear, ever.
1: No.
2: So.
1: No.
2: Yeah.
1: No embarrassing panty lines for me. Okay.
2: Until you fall on the floor and your legs go up in the air.
1: Well. I was in my defense, I was playing Judge Jeanine Pirro, and I was drunk, and I am a method actor.
2: Mm-hmm. But who forgot that she doesn't wear underwear?
1: Right. Okay. I don't know about Judge Jeanine, but whoever had to see that, Glenn Kirshner next.

0: I mean, this guy, he's atrocious. He was charged with 91 crimes overall, 34-time convicted felon. I mean, this guy has some nerve to ever pretend like I'm the law and order guy and, you know, Democrats are soft on crime. Motherfucker, you are the criminal.
1: Yeah.
2: Has Kyle ever been on CNN? I'm guessing, like me, he will not be invited back.
1: I don't think so. Kyle does his own thing on his own show.
2: Exactly. Yeah. That's why mainstream media blows.
1: Uh-huh.
2: Okay.
1: And he's unencumbered by the FCC, too.
2: Yeah.
1: Quite obviously.
2: You know who else speaks the truth? Yeah. This democracy warrior.
3: Attorney Glenn Kirshner is here. Get me Glenn Kirshner. Former 30-year federal prosecutor Glenn Kirshner.
4: I can listen to him talk all day.
3: Who has answered the call for his country once again.
4: We got that Glenn Kirshner now.
2: Oh, good morning, Glenn.
5: Good morning, Steph.
2: I don't know if you saw, I caused a little bit of a hubbub on mainstream media. I think I may have gotten booted off of CNN for stating that Trump is a 34-count felon and also an adjudicated rapist.
5: Yeah.
2: Yeah. That's shocking news, apparently.
5: Right. Water is wet and fire is hot.
1: Yeah. Oh, but there was a scramble in the studio as soon as you said that.
2: Boy. Yeah, Glenn, that's why we're where we are. I mean, thank God we were saying, one sliver of hope I'll take is ABC and NBC didn't air this. What we knew was going to be complete nonsense and lies. And, of course, it turned out to be not only complete nonsense and lies, but to prove the opposite, that Russia interfered in 2020 to help him. I mean, you're just like, how far gone is this guy?
5: Yeah, Steph, there are just some things that are like smash mouth obvious regarding Donald Trump's BS. Just think about this. In 2016, when the Obama administration was kind of loosely speaking overseeing elections, I guess they were free and fair. Donald Trump won. In 2024, when Joe Biden's administration was in power, Donald Trump won. But in 2020, when Donald Trump's administration was in power, there was massive fraud and Donald Trump lost, even though his own agencies and executive branch officials, including Bill Barr, for gosh sakes, said free and fair elections, no fraud undermining the results. I mean, it doesn't make any damn sense, at least if you're able to separate, you know, truth from lies.
2: Yeah. Yeah. No, absolutely. So here's the thing we were saying yesterday, Glenn, before that he's not going to, it's too soon for him to go the steps where everybody's afraid of and openly talking about federal control, seizing ballots, you know, martial law, whatever. But God bless Senator Slotkin last night talking about this. Want to get your take. Here we go.
6: The president refuses to rule out, as does his cabinet, sending in uniformed military. And you have to think through these scenarios. Think about that for a second. I've had meetings with officials in Michigan. What if they send in the military and they say, you know what, we're coming into this voting location. We're going to seize machines. What will we do? What if they don't have a warrant? I mean, these are some really scary kind of tabletop exercises, things that we're having here because the president has made clear this is not a joke to him. This is not something he just says kind of offhandedly. He's obsessed with it. And so he's willing to really do anything to win, quote unquote, in November.
2: This is a fine needle we're threading, right, Glenn? You and I talk about this every week. God bless the Senator Slotkins and Warners and Kellys and all of them, you know, and the networks that are openly discussing what he may do to try to rig these elections. That's the best we can do at preemption. As you keep saying every week, he keeps losing lawsuit after lawsuit with the things he's tried so far. But what's your reaction to what Senator Slotkin said?
5: You know, I agree that that is someplace Donald Trump wants to go. I don't know if the military will comply. Listen, I've lost a little bit of faith in our beloved military. I've served active duty 6.5 years. Mm-hmm. I was taught that we must disobey unlawful orders. And sending the military to the polls to seize ballot boxes or do anything really would be unlawful. It would be unconstitutional. It would be a gross abuse of presidential power. I think we need to be talking about this now and making sure that we send the message loud and clear that the military has to obey its oath of office of loyalty to the Constitution, not to the president. So I agree it's a concern. I agree Trump will want to go there. I don't think, Steph, he will be able to do anything that will stop the blue wave that's coming. I really don't.
2: Yeah, I agree. That's what I mean about the fine needle we're threading, is you want a superpower turnout, not depress it by going, oh, he's not going to let it happen anyway, it doesn't matter. But can I just say, to your point about the military, I just happened to see the video of this blow flyby. Was it at Virginia Beach?
1: Pensacola, I think.
2: In Florida. Yeah. I mean, I didn't know what it looked like till I saw it. These people are terrified. And as Mike said on X, this Top Gun should get Pete Keg Breath fired. Someone could have been hurt or killed by the high-speed, low-altitude mm-hmm. jet wash kicked up in the Blue Angels flyover. I mean, that and flying by Kid Rock, and all Hegseth can say is, oh, carry on, Patriots. I mean, this is such fake macho bull going on right now with the testosterone
1: Uh-oh.
5: Yeah, he's out. Hegseth is out there administering testosterone checks troop by troop, I guess. But you know, but here's the thing, and I hesitate to use this word, but what Trump is doing and what Hegseth is doing and what ICE is doing is terrorism. They're using these tactics to terrorize the American people, to instill fear, to ultimately keep Americans from going to the polls, the way ICE is violating the constitutional rights of not just undocumented immigrants, but documented immigrants and American citizens and visitors to the United States. This is terrorism. This is designed to instill fear writ large.
2: You keep bringing stuff up that now I have to ask you about. So Tom Holman, mm-hmm. here we go.
7: It all goes back to the Dems, who want to continually attack ICE and tell people to evade them, tell people don't comply, tell people to resist, and tell people ICE isn't a real law enforcement agency. I said if the hateful rhetoric didn't stop, there would be bloodshed. And I'm saying it right now. There's still going to be more bloodshed unless they shut their mouth and let ICE enforce the laws that they enacted.
2: Wow, wow, wow. That's fascism 101.
5: Just sit down, be quiet, and take a bullet to the back. Right.
2: If you don't shut up about us killing citizens in cold blood, we're going to kill more citizens.
5: Yeah. Yeah, sounds like we're damned if we do and damned if we don't. So how about we do? How about we stand up to the illegality and the unconstitutionality? No, we're not going to lay down and take a bullet to the back or the head or the thigh. We're not going to do it.
2: Yeah. All right. So
1: how could you understand a word he said anyway?
2: I need a translator.
1: He needs to enunciate a little better.
2: The war against enunciation.
1: Yeah.
2: Representative Jim Himes with the same thought. Just want to
8: understand what happened tonight. The president was setting the context. He was setting the basis for him to turn around at midnight on Election Day and say, I warned you. I warned you back in July that the Chinese were doing XYZ and the Venezuelans were doing XYZ and all this terrible stuff. It happened tonight. I am deploying federal officers from the Department of Homeland Security to 7 states. They will be seizing ballot boxes in those states because we know that lots of undocumented aliens voted in those things. So we are seizing ballot boxes.
2: That is the fear, right? That you know... He is, as you say, like, how many times have we said, oh, well, he can't do that, and then the East Wing's gone.
1: Right.
2: Right?
5: Well, you know what, Steph, if I were an elected state official or a state attorney general, I would not permit ballot boxes to be seized by anyone because the state authorities have a responsibility to protect their free and fair elections. Do I want National Guard troops battling against U.S. military troops to protect ballot boxes? No, I don't. But I'll be damned if, as a state official responsible for protecting the free and fair election and the voting rights of my residents, I'm going to lay down and let people steal ballots and ballot boxes. Not going to happen.
2: I also thought it was a little eerie he specifically mentioned 7 swing states, which... A lot of us have questions about what happened in 2024 in the swing states, particularly, because that's the other thing you have to remember is they can micro-target certain states. It doesn't have to be everywhere. Let's talk about, with Todd Blanche in charge, I'll feel better about all this. Let's talk about the Todd Blanche hearings. You said, will some senator please ask Todd Blanche why the DOJ approved the $1.8 billion cop beaters fund? And yet, oh, by the way, I got that in on CNN before they booted me off. I said, nice. Cop beater slush fund, which is also why I'm uninvited. You said, and now Blanche is disavowing, running away from it, tacitly acknowledging it should not move forward. Well, again, still won't put it in writing, right?
5: He won't put it in writing. And, you know, he's a lawyer. He claims to be. And when you enter into a written settlement agreement, you don't just say, you know what, I forget about it. I'm not going to enforce it. No, you actually have to disavow it in writing, which is what the agreement says in the first place. You can only modify this in writing. So, you know, Todd Blanche is not an honest broker of the law. He is not to be believed. And, you know, let's see. Will he get confirmed? I fear that he probably will. And he will continue to do Donald Trump's bidding.
2: But you said it best. He's represented the interests of the president of the United States. He has not represented the interests of the American people. Indeed, he has victimized the American people. First among them, the Epstein victims and survivors. I thought this, give me Senator Cook Booker with Danny Bensky, one of the Epstein survivors, was particularly telling.
9: How do you feel knowing that the deputy attorney, Todd Blanche, went to meet with her for 2 days and then gave her a cushy transfer while he would not meet with you?
10: It's devastating for survivors. And I'd like to add to that that Annie Farmer, a victim and survivor who testified in Ghislaine Maxwell's hearing, actually wrote a letter to Todd Blanche immediately after that and requested a meeting with him regarding the move and the transfer. And she's never heard anything back at all.
2: I mean, as she said, he spent 9 hours meeting with Ghislaine Maxwell. He did not even spend 9 minutes meeting with a survivor.
5: And he accepted Maxwell's lies that she did nothing wrong, Epstein did nothing wrong, and Trump did nothing wrong, accepted those lies and rewarded her handsomely for those lies with that transfer to, you know, the club-fed sleepaway camp. And so what that does is that tells us that Todd Blanche believes her lies. She was convicted by a jury.
2: Yeah.
5: And disbelieves or believes her over the victims. And what motivated Todd Blanche to meet with the survivors, some of them yesterday? Tilla said, you ain't getting confirmed if you don't meet with them. He hasn't met with a single one up until then. But motivated by his own interests, wanting to be confirmed, he's like, okay, I'll meet with them. That, again, tells you everything you know, everything you need to know about who Todd Blanche is.
2: And as you point out, he's just kind of a slippery lawyer. Like, he'll do it just for the photo op. Like, oh, okay, I met with them. I mean, it doesn't mean anything. So, I mean, if that's enough for, who is it, Tom Tillis or whoever, that's pathetic.
5: Shame on Tom Tillis.
2: I mean, and also,
5: if that's enough for him.
11: Yeah.
2: Yeah, and also, Glenn, the fact that they're like, oh, we want to protect the victims. This victim and many other of the survivors said they released all our personal information and not the perpetrators. They don't care about it. They don't give two about protecting the victims.
5: They didn't do that negligently or recklessly. I believe they did it intentionally to intimidate the victims into silence.
2: Yes, exactly. Of course they did. It's all bullying, right? And threats. Etc. So let's look at the good news. You posted E. Jean Carroll defeats Trump at every level of the federal court system. And Glenn, that was the other thing. It is amazing what's happened to the mainstream media. So I'm on CNN and I said he is an adjudicated rapist who was forced to pay a woman almost $6 million. This, and of course, the right winger and everybody freaks out. And, you know, can you explain to people once again, if you say adjudicated, I said the judge says what he did is akin to rape. That is not defaming someone or stating something untrue, is it?
5: Yeah, all you're basically doing is repeating the judge's observation about some of the technicalities involved. I'm not going to go into those technicalities, those facts.
2: I will, by the way. Couldn't tell the difference between his tiny finger and his tiny...
1: Oh, stop it.
5: So I don't see how that can be defamatory. Does it surprise me that corporate media freaks out when you speak the truth or say the obvious? No, that doesn't surprise me. But, you know, he's stuck with that jury finding, and now it is cemented for all times because the Supreme Court wouldn't undo it. And now he had to pay out, and the $83 million payout is coming next.
2: Yeah. And I mean, the other thing I said, Glenn, is he is incredibly accused of child rape in the Epstein files, as Representative Liu and many others have said, and freak out. He's never been charged with it. I said, I didn't say he's been charged. I said he is credibly accused with, you know, by, again, testimony that was used to convict Blanche and Maxwell, right?
5: Well, and this is the fear that Trump has instilled in corporate media. Some have bent the knee, others have not. But this is the game he's playing.
2: Yep. Glenn, I'm wearing my sexy liberal T-shirt because why? Because America will be treated to one show only, Sexy Liberal Tour Los Angeles, October 24th, right at the Saban Theater here in Beverly Hills with Glenn Kirshner, John Fugelsang, Hal Sparks, Frangela, also...
1: Mark Hamill.
2: I'm getting to that.
1: Okay,
2: Mark,
1: sorry.
2: I'm going out to the galaxy.
1: So you started with Glenn?
2: Glenn Kirshner. Wait, am I forgetting someone else? There's another big name that we haven't told you. I haven't even told you yet, Glenn.
5: Yes, you have, but I won't repeat it.
1: That's right. You did tell him. You told him last week.
2: Oh, I did? Uh-huh. Okay. And also Mark Hamill.
1: Okay.
2: The biggest show in the galaxy.
1: That's right.
2: All right. Glenn, we love you. SexyLiberal.com. Get those tickets. We love you.
5: See you
2: back. See you next week.
5: Guys. Thanks, Glenn.
2: There he goes. 49 minutes after the hour.
1: You were associated with Taco Bell at some point.
2: Yes.
11: TMZ called me yesterday during the World Cup game.
1: I saw that TMZ report with you.
11: They
2: you
11: told me
2: you warned people to drop the chalupa and they didn't listen.
11: I dropped the chalupa. I said if the dog were still alive, he would say, "Proceed with caution." Because I ate there the other night, I'm fine.
2: Yeah, well, yeah. Because we have regulations in California.
11: Yeah, you do.
2: Yes. Okay, and, you know, food inspection, stuff like that. Yeah, I love that they're blaming Taco Bell for the fact that we've got a complete lunatic in charge of Health and Human Services that disbanded all of the regulatory mechanisms for tracking something like this.
11: Everything this administration has done has been 180 degrees from what is actually right, the right thing to do.
2: Yeah.
11: You know, ascribe and believe in science. Helping minorities, acting like this dude Jesus Christ that we've heard about, being kind to people, trying to get some great comprehensive border legislation, not doing a circus with people pulling people over and shooting them. And I tweeted this morning, poor Amy Conan Barrett has to wear a vest.
2: Yeah.
11: Why don't you try going to a court hearing for asylum and then get dragged away and then get back to us?
2: Yeah, exactly.
11: It's so gross right now.
2: Or get shot through the windshield when you're trying to get to work. Okay. Oh, by the way, I just was in the middle of a Heroes of Democracy. Pardon me. We need...
12: Defending our nation from the clutches of fascist idiocracy, we proudly present Heroes of Democracy.
2: Whoever put up the 10-foot-tall Iran War participation trophy on the National Mall to honor Trump, they wrote, as a recipient of this prestigious award, President Trump joins the ranks of children everywhere who receive recognition for simply showing up. Remember, that's what they always troll us for. Liberals, everybody gets a participation. This monument also serves as the Donald Trump Trophy Donation Center, where the public is encouraged to drop off their own prizes for the president. Together, we hope that if enough trophies are donated, he will be perceived as a winner and not feel the need to bomb other countries. Thank you.
11: Oh, God.
2: Hero of democracy, whoever. It gets more ridiculous by the day. He tacoed in record time this time on saying he's going to charge tolls for the Strait of Hormuz. We are just an international laughing stock every second of every day. Like, why would they take him seriously?
11: Marco Rubio is trying to make a balloon animal for him. Oh, here, Donald, hold on. It's you holding the FIFA trophy. You won, Donald.
2: Yeah, exactly. Everyone knows if you just give him some fake trophy or flatter him, you can get whatever you want. And now he's in the, I'm not talking to you, Ren. He's in that mode now.
11: I told you he's crazier than Kim Jong-un. He's crazy.
2: Yeah.
11: He's absolutely, certifiably a madman.
2: Yeah.
11: And I told Chris, we talked off air, you know, January 6th.
2: Don't talk to Chris off air.
11: January 6th was the bellwether. We're like, how did we get here? Is this the end? And the end was January 6th. As soon as Republicans saw that and said, no, we're not going to impeach and convict him, it was over.
2: Carlos, we saw it on video in front of our very eyes on TV. And now you can look at the drained reflecting pool, see there are no slashes of any kind.
11: Tire tracks.
2: Right. And it becomes, what is it now? Oh, it's a 300-yard gash that he said was 350 feet last week. And you can clearly see tire marks from his stupid motorcade. So you not only did no one else do it, he did it.
11: I see it. I see Fred Flintstone and Bonnie's feet all over the reflecting pool bottom. Hey, Fred, let's tear this up. It's caveman feet.
2: Do we have the running? We do have the Flintstone.
1: Running.
11: Hey,
1: running.
11: Fred, let's go to the reflecting pool. Well, it's empty. Bonnie! Get it, Chris. I can't sustain this for too long.
2: There you go. Okay. Sam is still training. There
11: Fred
2: we go.
11: Fred and Barney with a big slab of prime rib roast beef.
2: Yeah, that's what happened.
11: The ribs on the side of the car.
2: Yeah, the ribs made the car fell over. That's where the damage.
11: It was Fred Flintstone. There was a big rack of ribs. They fell off. Hey, Fred, we've dropped the ribs. Let's get out of here, Bonnie.
2: That's what happened. Fred Flintstone ripped off a rib and slashed the bottom of the thing. Okay. All right. So tomorrow night we're going to hear this pile of horse.
11: Yeah.
2: About election fraud, rigged, something important, big announcement, very big. He's apparently going to say the Georgia's two Democratic senators are illegitimate. It goes from the ridiculous to the, oh my God, is he going to declare a national emergency?

0: minutes after the hour. I'm glad that noted legal expert Glenn Kirshner reaffirmed everything I said CNN was legal and correct.
1: Yeah.
0: Because I have
1: were
0: to say,
1: worried?
0: Their panic, yes, their panic made me panic a little
1: okay.
0: bit. Because you could tell they were like, oh, yeah. you know, like in the break, they were like, oh, God, I hope you don't get sued. And I'm thinking, did I say, I'm glad we replayed what I said. Because I'm like, I didn't say anything incorrect.
1: Yeah.
0: And then the right winger goes, wow, those are some pretty wild claims you were making. And I'm like, it's a wild claim to say the president is a 34-count convicted felon, an adjudicated rapist, and is credibly accused of child rape in the Epstein files, as has been noted by several congressmen.
1: It might have been the studio you were in and the show you were on, because I don't think they would have panicked at Abby Phillips' show.
0: I don't know. Who knows?
1: Alex Michelson's show seems a little bit more subdued, a little bit more polite.
0: Well, it wasn't a couple nights ago.
1: Okay. so that could be why. I'm just taking a stab at it.
0: Subdued, not why you hire me.
1: Yeah,
0: okay.
1: Yeah.
0: Robert said, mainstream media is totally failing the American people. The president of the USA just paid a woman over $5 million because he raped her. Where the is the media? Somebody reprinted the headline. I don't know where it was, Chris. Washington Post or somewhere. At the time that said judge rules what Trump did is akin to rape. That's what adjudicated rapist means. And so I just confirmed that with Glenn. I was

absolutely colluded with Russia. In 2016, he did so many counts of obstruction of justice, they weren't able to make the legal threshold of criminal conspiracy. But it's insanity what we saw last night. 58 minutes after the hour, John Fugelsang coming up.

0: wasn't just there to list his top 10 most arousing foods. He also clued Joe Rogan in on the U.S. strategy for the war in Iran.
1: We're not just going to do something open-ended indefinitely. We're not just going to bomb and bomb and bomb. We're going to try to use our military force as one of the many tools that we have to solve the problem.
0: Yeah, I love that. Our military shouldn't just be used to bomb without any strategy. Great idea, JD. Oh, quick suggestion. Instead of flying to Austin to tell it to this podcaster, why don't you walk down the hall and tell it to your boss, the President of the United States? Because so far, his strategy is bomb, and I like your strategy of don't do bomb, which I hope is for strategic reasons and not just because the shape of a missile makes you uncomfortably horny.
2: Okay, it is the Stephanie Miller Show. John Fugelsang coming up, bottom of the hour. So you were, just as I was going upstairs, you said, the
3: federal officials have said that cyclospora comes from Taylor Farms at Taco Bell's in five states.
2: Right. So then I thought, you know, I eat a bag salad every day for lunch, and I should probably go see what... I'm going to go through my garbage and see, because I'm sure it's not that...
3: Well, if you went through your garbage, now it has cyclospora.
2: Taylor Farms. That's what I've been eating all week. Just for you, America. Just as a test case. I'm like Aaron with a tambourine in Partridge Family. I'm playing my own fart machine.
3: Yeah.
2: Okay. Wow.
3: Tracy.
2: Wow. Tracy. Oh, Tracy. Is that the one with the tambourine? Yeah. Pardon me. I stand
3: Aaron.
2: Corrected. I thought that was the partridge with the tambourine. I think she was drugged up on something. She just stood there with a glassy eye with
3: or
2: the tambourine.
3: Or she's just a really bad actress.
2: And when you can't do anything else musically, they
3: right.
2: just hand you the tambourine.
3: Or right, the
2: Lonnie?
3: Triangle.
2: You just,
3: yeah.
2: right, ling-a-ling, because you can't, you know, F
3: you
2: that off.
3: You ever a triangle player in any of your bands, Lonnie?
2: You no? can't that off. Here, Aaron, whatever your
3: Tracy.
2: Name is, Tracy, just stand there with the tambourine and look cute. Okay. Wow. Okay. So, yeah, Taylor Farms. Didn't Dr. Doom tell us yesterday it can take up to 2 weeks to... I apologize in a couple of weeks, audience Louise. Do not go in there.
3: I just use Trader Joe's bag salad. I hope that's safe.
4: Do you wash it?
2: Well, you know what? It is a little...
3: No, I don't.
2: Yeah.
3: Oh.
2: Well, it's hot because it's already washed.
3: Well,
2: but...
3: They say it's washed,
2: I know.
3: But they also say you should wash
2: that's
3: it even...
2: What Trish of...
3: Robin Trish.
2: We've had this fight for 25 years now. She's like, did you wash it? I'm like, it's already washed. And she's like, really?
3: I side with you in that it's already washed, so I don't wash it.
4: I've had this debate on other shows where I'm like, no, I wash them. Just to be

0: Okay. Turns out Trish was right.
1: Okay. Yeah, I didn't, because I don't, here's the other roulette part of it, is it's not I get different kinds, so I have a little variety. So not everything is Taylor Farms. So it's a little Russian roulette-y as to what day I had what and whether, you know, that has Cyclospora on it. So keep you posted.
2: Are we going to have to install a toilet in here so you can do the show?
1: I'm telling you, actresses in L.A. are going to start buying Taylor Farms on purpose to lose weight. You can't afford a Ozempic, you know, just saying. Okay.
2: A $5 bag of salad will do.
1: That'll do, pig.
2: Instead of what, the $175 per Ozempic pen?
1: Exactly. Tracy in Mesa, Arizona. Hi, Trace. Oh, you can tell us about tambourines or what do you call it?
2: Or triangles.
1: You're a musician.
3: Yeah, random percussion. Yeah, or the cowbell, you know. Yeah.
2: Cowbell, yes.
1: Can you, in fact?
3: I need more cowbell. Hey,
1: I've got cowbell.
3: So I watched this. I watched as much of that speech as MS Now would show us last night, and all I could say is that was the finest example of authentic frontier gibberish I've heard since Gabby Johnson in Blazing Saddles. And since we're on the subject of Blazing Saddles, you understand the governor was Governor LePetitmaine in Blazing Saddles? And do you understand the significance of that?
2: No.
1: I think I missed that.
3: Okay. LePetitmaine was a French vaudeville performer who was known as the flatulator.
2: Okay.
3: He used to fart in music, in melodies, and he would blow out a candle by farting at it.
1: Yeah.
3: Yeah, so that's...
1: Tracy,
3: so now this is all coming full circle.
1: Yeah, I understand. Trace, you can say what it's like working here for, 25 years. What did I just ask you before the break?
2: To find more farting songs.
1: Yeah. See, Sam? Sam's like, I don't know. You know what, where I took the wrong turn in my life, but yeah, because that's called Yankee Doodle Fart, and we also have Silent Night Fart, and Classical Fart. But those are the only ones we pulled. With three of them, we pulled off the
2: there's
1: fart
2: an entire
1: music CD
2: of them,
1: and I had to differentiate Sam to Chris because he was saying there's a song called Everybody Farts. I'm like, no, this is a song where this is a CD where all of the songs are made in farts instead of singing. It's farting,
2: which is
1: different.
2: Not quite. Because this is just people farting over the music.
1: Right. Well, that's what I'm saying, but it is a farting versions. It's not a song about farting.
2: Okay.
1: The actual song.
2: What if the song... Everybody Farts has farts in it? Would it be acceptable?
1: Yeah, I don't know. Let's give it a listen. Let's see.
4: Wait, which one?
1: I don't know.
2: Oh, fart. There you go.
1: Yeah, because we wanted to class it up. This is for classier fart stories. Yeah.
2: Oh, okay. That gets chunky. Bring it down. Bring it down. Bring it down.
1: Come on.
2: No.
1: Come on. Don't cut it right before Beethoven's Fifth Movement.
5: Everybody farts. Everybody farts.
1: Nah, I don't like it. Nah, I don't like it. Nah, I don't.
2: No, the farts aren't loud enough.
1: Not as good as ours. You cut that right before Beethoven's Fifth Movement. Get it? It's Beethoven's Fifth Movement.
2: Beethoven did not poop.
1: That's completely
2: maybe that's
1: historically and gastronomically incorrect.
2: That's how he went deaf. It piled up to his ears
1: and
2: it blocked his ears. Yeah.
1: You're a lying liar who lies. Governor Newsom warned that Trump's bizarre rambling speech on supposed election fraud is an attempt to rig the midterms. We got to at least just keep saying it out loud, right? Governors, newscasters. The only thing missing tonight from Trump's speech was tinfoil. This was a legitimate 25th Amendment moment. He's the ramblings of a mad king. He wants to rig the election in 2026. He knows he's going to lose. He needs to rig the election before one vote was cast. That's what this whole thing was about tonight. He urged voters to turn out in record numbers this fall to reject Trump's agenda and end Donald Trump's presidency as we know it. Oh, please, God. Okay, Senator Ossoff, echoing that.
6: The world's most famous sore loser will deliver a primetime presidential sour grapes address to pursue his six-year-old grievances about the 2020 election while his war in the Middle East spirals out of control and the cost of living continues to rise for Americans across the country.
1: Yes, Jeffrey said maybe the most telling revelation from this evening's televised lunacy is how few people take him seriously anymore. A decade ago, a transfixed media ecosystem hung on his every word. Now the American president is a punchline of a joke he doesn't even understand. That doesn't mean he's not dangerous, of course. A demented clown in full narcissistic collapse is capable of nearly anything, but my God, what a colossal embarrassment he is. I'll take it as a victory, Chris, that at least NBC and ABC did not air it.
2: And apparently CBS only aired 15 minutes of it before they dumped out.
1: They did a disclaimer and fact check. What's the point? What is the point? By the way, someone else said, since every accusation Trump makes is basically a confession, what he was saying last night is Kamala won. Yeah, if you... the stuff that he talked about was... Okay. All right. And Anna Navarro said, I miss the person I was back when I wasn't rooting for anyone to have a massive heart attack on camera. Me too, Anna. Me too.
2: What are you talking about, Anna?
1: I don't know. Here's some more Anna Navarro.
4: Nobody around Trump has the to say to him, you are lying. You are insane. If Joe Biden had been claiming without any evidence for 6 years that he did not lose the election, men in white coats would have rushed the stage and put a straitjacket on him. But somehow we have gotten used to an insane president that either does not have the mental capacity or is lying or both.
1: Norton said the silver lining to having a brain-dead corrupt president is that he makes it easy to debunk his claims. Example, Trump just declassified a document that shows the Russia hoax wasn't in fact a hoax and that they tried again to help him in 2020. It just wasn't enough. Karen in Chicago. Hello, Karen. Boo-boo-foo. Hello. Oh, did I not answer correctly? I did not.
2: Oh,
1: now this thing's doing that thing. Oh, see? It's doing that thing and not working. Oh, Karen, I'm sorry. I did not even have the opportunity to slam you into
2: break.
1: A hard break.
2: We can break early.
1: Oh,
2: there she is. Hi.
1: Oh,
4: hi.
1: His phone system is...
4: I don't know what happened.
1: It's
4: everything
1: voodoo.
4: Blank.
2: No, it was us. It was us, Karen.
1: It was us.
4: Yeah,
1: go ahead.
4: I'm here.
1: Go ahead.
4: Yeah, no, I'm here. So, okay, a couple things. Okay, first of all, isn't it just the iceberg lettuce?
2: Yes, they said it was shredded iceberg.
4: That iceberg lettuce?
2: Yeah.
1: Mm-hmm.
2: You're not,
1: okay.
2: That's not iceberg,
4: so,
2: is it?
4: So, here, this is...
2: Is it? Why do you get iceberg lettuce that
1: it's
2: has no nutrients at
1: iceberg.
2: All?
1: I get lots of different kinds.
4: Thank you.
1: Go ahead.
4: Chris, yes. I think you'll agree with me when I say iceberg lettuce is the honeydew melon of lettuce.
2: It really is. It's trash
1: it's
2: lettuce.
1: It's the trash lettuce.
2: Yes, it's filler.
1: It's just some
4: it
1: of what's in
4: it
1: there.
4: Is.
1: Go ahead, Karen.
2: There's no nutritional
4: okay,
2: value
4: so
2: at all.
7: I don't care as long
4: None.
7: As it's skinny.
4: It's a vehicle. Yeah, it's like a vehicle for
1: it's a crouton delivery service.
2: Exactly.
1: Right, go ahead.
4: Exactly. Okay, so remember, Khrushchev said that Russia would take down America without firing a single shot.
1: Yeah.
4: Putin identified the Republican Party to use as a vehicle, sending, you know, Russian agents. Think of all the Republicans posing with, you know, the different Russian agents. So they've identified this. So, of course, they're going to do everything they can in their power to help elect Donald Trump. And then you look at China.
1: By the
4: they
1: way,
4: benefited.
1: Yeah.
4: So,
1: yeah. By the way, I'm so old and tired that I thought you said Trisha said that Russia would take America without firing a shot. I'm like,
2: Robin Trish?
1: Right. And that she was right about rewashing my bag salad. And also, and I'm like, oh, Khrushchev.
2: Yeah.
1: Khrushchev.
2: Khrushchev.
1: Yes.
2: Yeah.
1: Yes.
4: Yes. So Khrushchev. Sorry. So, and then, so here, China has unexpectedly thrived and achieved a record $1.1 to $1.2 trillion global trade surplus. And that doesn't even factor in the gap that was created because of the tariffs with our former trade partners that moved right over to China. So, of course, they're there to help Republicans and Donald Trump specifically.
1: Yeah.
4: You know?
1: Yeah.
4: And, you know, Steph, can I just say something? You know how, like, I don't know how you feel about it, but I vote Democratic because they most closely reflect my values.
2: Yeah.
1: Right.
4: So when we talk to these Republicans, like the ones that are nice to your face and then say all kinds of crap about you behind your back,
1: yeah.
4: Remember that.
1: You know what? I don't need that.
4: I
1: don't need that. I can get that from Chris.
2: Yeah, you got it in this room.
4: Yeah.
2: You should see how Lonnie and I talk
4: about
2: you when you go.
4: They vote. Yeah. Sorry. No, they vote their values. Okay. So these people, when we talk about Republicans, it's like, oh, but he's a really nice guy. You know, otherwise,
1: yeah.
4: But they're not.
1: Yeah. Yeah.
4: I mean, it really is who they are.
1: Yep.
4: You know,
1: absolutely.
4: I love you guys.
1: I love you too. I love you too. That's why you make me start wearing the cowbell when I come down the stairs, right?
2: Yes.
1: To hear when I'm coming.
2: You need to wear that cowbell.
1: Shh,
2: Lonnie. Put a bell, you know, Lonnie, a little jingle don't... bell on your collar. Make sure it's like a tell.
1: I am not an old cow. Just stop talking about you. Just make sure we know when you hit the landing up there. And then, oh, I hope Miss Miller gets here soon. It's everything's
2: she's
1: magical
2: so
1: when she gets here. Oh, she's so pretty. Has she lost weight? Oh, she's so beautiful. Okay. Wise to you. 19
2: we
1: minutes.
2: We don't talk about you at all.
1: You don't talk about
2: we don't, us. We don't talk.
1: That's the bad
2: we
1: thing.
2: We really don't talk. We're doing our own thing.
1: You don't talk about me ever.
2: No.
1: Just, even when I'm here. Okay. 19 minutes
2: you
1: after.
2: Tell us to be quiet when
1: no,
2: we're on
1: I
2: the
1: don't.
2: Air.
1: We're all just getting into character. And like Nicole Kidman said, if it's not on air, what's the point of saying it?
2: Right.
1: Okay. 19 minutes after the hour. This.
8: I was hoping that Adam Schiff would throw in, but you are in that chair, Blanche. You are in that chair.
1: Please, for me, that's, somebody that's do that at the hearing today. Oh. Yeah, the New York City Bar has also sent a letter opposing Todd Blanche's AG gun. It's just part of this stupid, dumb, stupid timeline we're in, right? That he would even
8: I
1: be.
8: Mean,
1: they released a letter to the Senate Judiciary opposing the nomination of Todd Blanche for his misplaced loyalty to Trump. Last week, more than 1,200 former DOJ employees signed a letter urging the Senate not to confirm him. And here we are, right? The president's personal thug lawyer.
8: Yeah. Todd Blanche isn't allowed to play in any of the reindeer games, according to the previous. But, you know, look, he absolutely does it. I mean, there's just an enormous conflict of interest. This the personal lawyer of Donald Trump, the guy who sat next to him, next to Trump, while Trump was on trial, that eventually led to 34-count indictment, 34-count sentencing. And so... I mean, let me try that one more time.
1: Yeah.
8: A 34-count conviction, because, of course, the whole thing shifted a lot. But as Donald Trump was sitting there farting in the courtroom, Todd Blanche was right there next to him. And now he wants to be the Attorney General of the United States. And especially after all of these frivolous prosecutions, these frivolous attempts at indictments. My God, I really hope that Kathleen Williams sanctions him, including all the other lawyers, based on the slush fund alone.
1: Yeah,
8: so we'll see.
1: Yeah, you posted about that. The federal judge nullified the purported quote-unquote settlement between Trump's slush fund, causing there was never a case of controversy and referring his attorney for, as Adam Schiff just said, for discipline. And this is the guy? Let's not even talk the Epstein files. I hope that is front and center all week, Bob.
8: His cover-up
1: of the Epstein files. He just finally had to pay E. Jean Carroll yesterday. You know? So he is a proven rapist.
8: Absolutely.
1: Here's his lawyer.
8: Right.
1: Yeah.
8: And I think Todd Blanche was in the room, in the Situation Room, for that discussion in terms of how to bury that one Epstein file that was so... Right. damning against Donald Trump. And so he was involved in that conspiracy. Each individual thing that we're talking about here, Stephanie, should be a weeks-long scandal that would practically tear down a presidency. But just add that to the pile of things that I think the American people can no longer keep track of.
1: Bob,
8: and that's, I guess, the idea.
1: Posted about that yesterday. That this would be the only story in any normal time. The president just had to pay a woman he raped almost $6 million. I mean, it's the first time Donald Trump has ever had to pay anyone that he owes money to, right?
8: Yes.
1: I mean, it gives you certainly some sliver of hope for the rule of law finally, right?
8: Well, I mean, in these days when we can't be shocked anymore, I am absolutely shocked over the fact that that financial disclosure story from, 2 weeks ago, where it was very obvious that Donald is self-dealing, he's insider trading.
1: Billions.
8: He's betting on the stock market based on his own pronouncements and manipulating the stock, all those things, and it's just like, it's a couple of days and then it goes away.
1: Yeah.
8: And it's, you know, it's this is, that should be right there. That story alone. I mean, I hear myself saying this.
1: Yeah.
8: Well, that story is impeachable.
1: Yeah.
8: That story is a criminal offense.
1: Yeah,
8: that story
1: 11
8: can't
1: billion
8: pass
1: in.
8: Muster.
1: Yes, yeah. 11 billion stories in. And you just also pointed out about Iran. Germaine to note here, the Strait wasn't an issue until Donald kerplunked us into a war. I mean, every single issue is just a blistering amount of corruption and or incompetence.
8: Oh, yeah.
1: He tacoed in record time. Saying he's going to charge tolls for the Strait of Hormuz, down on that. And, you know, then they say yesterday ICE is going to stop vehicle stops. Trump's like, today, no. You know, what a ridiculous party. Susan Collins takes credit. And now today, Trump has already said, no, we're not stopping.
8: Oh, yeah. I mean, it's an absolute mess. the whole idea here is to frustrate people, confuse people until no one is paying attention to what's going on in the Strait of Hormuz anymore. And the other thing is that this is what we've observed with Donald Trump since the very beginning, which is his whole MO. If you understand this process, you understand what's going on with Donald Trump and the presidency right now, which is that Donald Trump knee-jerks into something, a lie, a con, a crime, some sort of ill-conceived idea that he tries to implement. And then it's this scramble afterwards when it fails to fix that lie, to fix that thing that he knee-jerked into. And then the next thing he does is trying to fix that thing, trying to fix the other thing.
1: Yeah.
8: It's this Russian doll, and the I think the metaphor is appropriate, of screw-ups that he's constantly trying to repair.

0: Steffi.
1: Yeah, it is the Stephanie Miller Show. Fuglesang and Frangela all coming up. I know it's...
2: The return of Frangela. They haven't been on in a little while.
1: I know. Yes. It's so exciting.
2: I think it's going to be Sam's first time with Frangela.
1: Oh, and we have a surprise for them they're going to love. Oh, my God. Okay. Can I just say, I know the stupid reflecting pool is just... I know it's just an emblem of the corruption and the incompetence and the lying. And the, but it's just... It's more ridiculous every just after all of this has been debunked. Trump posts this morning, the reflecting pool so badly damaged by deranged vandals has been emptied as the massive Slash gets repaired. Is it, could it be Slash the singer? Is he that demented? Do we know? Is it Guns N' Roses
2: maybe
1: involved?
2: On a drunken bender?
1: Yeah.
2: Okay.
1: Maybe it is actually Slash. Yeah. Was in the...
3: Could be. You mean Axel.
2: Axel. Yeah.
1: Sure. That's what I meant. Whatever band t-shirt over there.
2: What's your band t-shirt today?
3: It's Nine Inch Nails. It's like they tried a different logo. And
2: it didn't work.
1: Got it. Okay. Yeah. We're looking for the vandal-proof material.
2: What? Isn't that what they said? He said he was going to put it in the first place?
1: But such a thing should not have been necessary. The scum in court will hopefully be prosecuted to the max. Multiple outlets have reported that no such massive gash exists and that the pool's liner was poorly installed. But okay, this comes after, is it the Washington Post, CNN, multiple outlets, right? The Lincoln Memorial Pool's lining likely peeled away because the material was installed incorrectly, experts told the Washington Post.
2: Uh-huh.
1: The outlet found seven places where the lining peeled away along the seams, indicating errors in the application, according to experts. The lining is a waterproof membrane painted onto the concrete basin, the Post reported. The reporters observed irregularly shaped patches, which varied from a few inches to as long as 6 feet.
2: Yeah.
1: In one place, reporters could see the concrete below the lining. They used satellite images and photos and videos from before and after the renovation to help identify the problems, and experts who examined material said the peeling strongly suggested errors in the application process. Mm-hmm. Of course, the White House slammed the report because, you know, experts, whatever, blah. Can I just say, of all the waste of taxpayer money, FBI officers investigating Trump's empty reflecting pool. I mean, seriously. And this is where nobody trusts the government. So he's going to have the FBI go, oh, yes, we found massive evidence of blah, blah, blah.
2: Meanwhile, Savannah Guthrie's mom is still missing.
1: Nobody so far has been able to locate any signs of vandalism, even since the water was drained. So he's assigned the New York Times witness FBI evidence gathering team at the freshly emptied pool Wednesday. The FBI appeared to be using laser scanning and measuring equipment to document the scene. CNN could not readily see evidence of the large gas present. Trump claims vandals cut into the pool, causing the liner to peel. John King reported. The reporter said there is no sign of anything like that. There's just nothing like that. Not only is that true, but the president himself made such wildly conflicting statements about this new liner that it calls into question any complaint of damage or vandalism now. Not to mention, you can see the motorcade marks from his stupid motorcade. 29 minutes after the hour, John Fugel saying next.

0: think the problem, you know, is that our elections aren't secure because we control the House, we control the Senate, we control the White House, and in some degree, we control the Supreme Court. So I asked my Republican colleagues, why are you complaining about election fraud? We won all the damn elections.
1: Thank you, Thomas Massey. Massey. Yeah, right? Okay. Wow. All right, speaking of truth tellers, hey, look who's here. I'm opening for him. Oh, I opened for you in Sexy Liberal, and now I'm opening for you on the radio, on SiriusXM. Yeah.
2: I mean, I know. Who hasn't Stephanie opened for? But it's a pleasure
1: having you be
2: our opening act. Thank you. I'm telling everyone, Steph, you're a solid middle.
1: Thank you. Thank you very much. Appreciate it.
2: Great to have you in a line early in a lineup. It's great to have you.
1: Listen, you said apparently separation of church and hate is Whoopi Goldberg's summer 2026 book pick on The View. Right.
3: I saw that video.
1: Thank you for your attention to this. You know what? I was about to do that on CNN when I got kicked off the other night. I was about to plug separate. I was going to do Steffi's book club and. Sorry.
3: Have they had you on the view?
2: So you were trying to get banned from that channel, you're saying. All right, well, good. I respect you even more.
1: Yes, it was the one channel that had not banned me yet. Yes.
3: Have you been on the view for your book?
2: No, and let me tell you, we tried to get on the view for the book, but you might recall last fall when the book came out, ABC and Disney were in a bit of a dodgy place with Trump, and it wasn't the right time. So it's nice that my book finally made it on there without me. But I think this means Whoopi and I are now legally married in several states.
3: I think so.
1: Well, I hope that means they will have you on. Yeah. They should. And good for her. She has exquisite taste, can I just say.
2: Oh, indeed. Look, I've seen the Ted Danson videos. I know.
3: Oh, my God. I forgot about that.
1: John Louise.
3: Holy crap.
1: Now you just ruined your chances of getting on The View. All right, fine. People loving your new time slot here on SiriusXM right after the Stephanie Miller show. Dee said listening to John Fugelsang's show, Martin Sheen said it better than anyone regarding Trump adding his name to the Kennedy Center. Trump put his name on someone else's grave. Mm-hmm. Wow. Someone else said great interview with Martin Sheen. It was very interesting. He is a true Christian. Love your new time slot. Oh,
2: yeah.
1: John.
2: We've been very lucky. We've had great. Joy Reid was on this week. We just had Congressman Glenn Ivey and my boo, my bae, my beau, Bonnie Watson Coleman. It's been a great first week. It's a pleasure to follow you and to have your audience be so lifelike compared to what I'm used to in late night. So thank you.
1: Yes. Oh, and Martin Sheen, I believe you said he cited me and Ilya Kazan as his favorite artists that swear too much.
2: He cited Ilya Kazan as his favorite artist who names too much, and you as his favorite artist who, you know, you're so pretty, Stephanie. Why? Why with the cursing? Why?
1: You're channeling my mom. You're channeling my mom.
3: Why do you have to work
2: Dad,
3: so blue?
2: You're still here. Dad's still here. I mean, and Martin's so wonderful. I mean, he gave my kid a rosary. Martin never gave my kid a rosary.
1: I have several rosaries right here that he gave me. I think he thinks I might burst into flame, but I didn't.
2: No, I think but the rosary did catch on fire when it came into your house, right? Yeah. It has to cross the threshold for that. Yeah. And he loves you as well. But yeah, you know, with the language, Steffi,
1: love him. I love him so much.
2: I do too. He's the best.
1: I'm sorry, but his wife is the one that made the T-shirt and gave it to all of us that says Trump grab me by my country, spelled a certain way.
3: Wow. Okay.
1: Just saying. He's married to a potty mouth. So, you know, that's why he loves. Okay. He wants it. He just doesn't want to say. Okay.
3: God.
1: You also said, you know, maybe it's okay for some people to go ahead and skip vaccines. Yes,
2: I've decided. You know what? Maybe some of these guys, go ahead. You know what? In between the measles and the flu and now the screw worm and now the explosive diarrhea, you know, every time they vote for Caligula, God sends a new plague. I'm like, go ahead.

0: Did you see, I tuned in last night to see the speech, and I'm like, oh, that's the explosive diarrhea I've been reading so much
1: yes.
0: about.
1: Yes, yes.
0: Thanks, oh, yeah. RFK Jr.
1: Yeah, I busted out my Let's Go Darwin t-shirt this past week, because, yeah, here we are again with the, what is it, exploding ass lettuce.
0: Uh-huh. It's Cyclospora. Yeah. I've written a lot about it. I'm going to do a very, very deep intensive tonight on Sirius XM. And, it causes explosive, watery diarrhea. And the funny thing is, the CDC cut the professionals who monitor this and surveil it for budget reasons, because for efficiency, I think is the word, Elon, efficiency. You know what's not efficient? Explosive diarrhea is not efficient. And firing the people whose job is to find a parasite before it finds you is not efficient. But RFK Jr., man, he keeps the gift that keeps on giving.
1: Mm-hmm. Yeah. And we're going to have a run on Taylor Farms bag lettuce out here from actresses.
0: Have
1: I'm
0: a
1: telling
0: run
1: you.
0: On it. Have
1: I'm
0: a
1: just
0: run
1: saying
0: on
1: it's
0: it.
1: A really it's a much cheaper Ozempic. Okay.
0: It's really hard, by the way, to write jokes about this, because the fact is, diarrhea is so unpleasant. None of us have ever bothered to learn how to accurately spell it.
2: You know what? I have to stop in the middle of the word every time I spell it.
0: Without looking, where does the H go? None of us know.
1: How do you spell diarrhea?
2: H-E-A. Oh, okay. It's H-E-A at the end.
0: It's the only medical condition none of us can spell during an emergency, people.
1: Oh, golly.
0: We've entered the phase of don't ask, don't test. That's where we are right now.
1: You just say that because you're low T. Are you low T,
0: right,
1: John?
0: Oh, I'm so low T, I can go work for Pete Hegseth. Yeah. Boy, what a great way to announce to the rest of the world that our fighting force is actually an elite group of namby-pamby girly men, isn't it? I mean, like, how many late-night infomercials do these child men watch, Steffi, they believe the low T ads and that they think the greatest military armada in the history of combat? A little low on the T there.
2: And no amount of testosterone is going to help Pete Hegseth's form. Let me just say that
1: now.
0: Can you just imagine, like, Kash Patel huffing these testosterone at the back? They want to give gender-affirming care to the troops.
1: Yep. Yes.
0: I mean,
1: well, okay. And also, can I just say, of course, medical experts have come out at mass and said this is not a good idea. You know, this. And by the way, I just love, we've been talking about this, Chris, Representative Ballant on Hegseth's obsession with testosterone, his announcement of testosterone therapy for troops and his attacks on women in combat. She said, I think it's indicative of the fact there's so many people in the administration that have this weird, intense homoerotic feelings towards men while also being incredibly homophobic, and not just homophobic, but like hate-mongering, fear-mongering about the LGBTQ community.
2: And in that same comment, she said Hegseth is obsessed with Tom of Finland. The fact that a congresswoman knows who Tom
0: all
2: of Finland
0: them.
2: Was?
0: All of them are. I mean, look at the... I think Donald Trump has a crush on John Ossoff now at this point. You know what? You have what we call a swimmer's body. Do you know that? Mr. Ossoff, you have these little gold flecks in your eyes. Has anyone ever told you this, Mr. Ossoff?
1: Central casting.
0: It's my state of the denial address tonight in the Oval Office. He backed down, though. He backed down from saying that Ossoff and Warnock weren't actually legitimate.
1: I
0: thought that was... So we just had the election grievances, the extended director's cut last night. You know what he did last night, Steffi? He declassified his feelings. That's what he did for us.
1: And also the fact that Russia tried to help him again in 2020. That's what he declassified.
0: Well, you have to understand, 2020 is this old man's emotional support conspiracy. So he needs it, Steffi, to get through his day.
1: What's the Ken House, the Mojo Dojo?
2: Mojo Dojo Casa House?
1: Yeah, that's what Pete Hegseth has turned the military into. Uh-huh. Someone posted, very weak, toxic men. For the first time in more than a decade, not a single active-duty female naval officer will be promoted to admiral this year after Pete Hegseth personally blocked the promotions of multiple women without explanation.
0: Weakness. I mean, who is more unmanly than a manly MAGA man?
1: Yeah.
0: Donald Trump, Kash Patel, Pete Hegseth. The more they talk about their masculinity, the more you know they're trying to cover stuff up. Or in the case of Pete Hegseth, a credibly accused racist. A rapist.
1: Yeah.
0: A credibly accused. A demonstrable racist, but a credibly accused rapist as well.
1: Yeah. Can we talk about Mayor Mondani again for some... I loved what someone posted. It reminded me of you, John. They said Mondani... So we went to visit prisoners at Rikers Island. He said Mondami's kindness is a significant threat to this administration. Every day, he shows people that strong leadership is possible through kindness, inclusivity, and humility. I mean, you know, him
0: and that,
1: sitting,
0: by the way, by
1: him
0: the way,
1: sitting
0: that's
1: there
0: also...
1: with Obama, you know, reading to the kids, it's just like it's my G spot. It's my like well, this is too, this but... is what real men look like.
0: That's it. It's not just leadership. It's real manhood. And real manhood is not defined by how many people you can dominate, but by how many people you can lift up, right? I mean, real manhood is about being strong for those who are weaker than you, which is, by the way, a terrific feminine trait as well. And that's how you know these men are not actual men. They are selfish, craven, petulant child men who only care about a dopamine spike in their own brain. Pleasure, pleasure, pleasure, pleasure. I'm winning, me. It defines all of them. Their petulance and their selfishness, and they're not masculine. They're just little children who want to dominate other people. Yep. And that's how you know they're not Christian either.
1: Yep. So, by the way, I don't know if you saw the Todd Blanche hearings, but career partner...
0: Oh, did I see the Todd Blanche? I want to apologize to all the shifty-eyed weasels I've offended with that phrase this week.
1: Pardon attorney Liz Oyer declined to recommend letting a convicted domestic abuser and friend of President Trump buy guns again. Todd Blanche fired her for it. She also confirmed he lied under oath at his hearing. That used to be an automatic no. But now it's just like it's a feature of Trump appointees is to lie, to say, you know, Joe Biden didn't win, or I don't know if he won in 2020
0: pathetic, unmanly lies. Pathetic, right. Unmanly. I mean, what Ossoff did this week, it was just incredible to see these child men who are still, I mean, not willing to just be honest about objective facts. It's just amazing. They're still lying about 2020. And Donald Trump, you know, back in the first term, when Jeff Sessions was Attorney General and was insufficiently evil, Trump was reported as saying many times, "Where's my Roy Cohn? Where's my Roy Cohn?" And now he's found him. He's found someone who's amoral, someone who just threw away all of his ethics as a lawyer. And now, and by the way, if Trump's wondering, Roy Cohn is exactly where Jeff Epstein and Trump's dad are, and all three are waiting for him any day now. You'll see your Roy Cohn again very soon.
1: I said, what does the SAVE Act have in common with Lindsey Graham? Okay.
0: Lindsey Graham.
2: What?
1: Miss Dani Bensky testified. She's one of the victims of Jeffrey Epstein's sex trafficking. She and other victims were re-victimized during the release of the Epstein files when Todd Blanche allowed nude images of these children along with identities of Jane Does and victims' personal information to be made public. These victims are adults today, but they were children when these horrific crimes were committed against them. And she was great in testifying, right, saying he met with another child rapist, Ghislaine Waxmell, for 9 hours. He didn't meet with us for 9 minutes.
0: Yeah, and then, of course, got the convicted child rapist and child sex trafficker bumped up to a nicer prison because they were threats against her. He literally said they were threats. You know how many convicted sex offenders have threats against them in prison? What makes this lady so special?
1: Yeah.
0: Todd. I mean, it's right out there in the open, folks. It's all there in front of us. And this is what Democrats are going to run on this year and win. Yeah. On affordability, accountability, all of this. Because... I mean, that woman has so much bravery, and you watch these men come up there and play dumb about who was elected president in 2020 still, so their grandchildren can see what unmanly quislings they are. This is a great time to be a Democrat.
1: Yep, absolutely. It's a great time to be a John Fugelsang fan.
2: That's right.
1: You don't have to stay up till ass o'clock. He comes on right after us right here on SiriusXM.
2: That's right.
1: And sexyliberal.com. Get those tickets. Mark Hamill, Glenn Kirshner, other names I can't tell you yet. Exciting. October 24th here in L.A. We love you, John.
0: Love you guys. See you soon.
2: All right.
1: Bye. Goodbye. 46 minutes after the hour. I don't mind that you curse my name as long as you're saying my name when we're not together. Okay. So, I read your tweet earlier, or a thread. You said Kentucky Republicans have tried to take away Governor Beshear's ability to appoint Mitch McConnell's replacement. Beshear says he's considering ignoring the state legislature and appointing a Democrat to replace McConnell anyway. He believes that law is unconstitutional, that Kentucky's constitution gives him the authority, and that he's prepared to test the GOP on it. This is exactly how Democrats should be fighting. I keep saying, be like Mitch, not dead, but, you know, ruthless.
3: Yeah, I mean, look, they will break any, well, I mean, we shouldn't be breaking the law, but they will certainly like press the law and bend it as far as they can. They'll test every norm. They don't care about being polite. We should be doing that too. They are currently, let's be clear about this. Mitch McConnell went into cardiac arrest and they found him lifeless on the floor. We have not seen him. I don't know if that photo was real or not, but I know he doesn't look good in that either. So if that's the best they can do, That's not great. He's had a fake 20-minute phone call with Scott Jennings. You know what they would do in this exact situation? They would call the special election, or, and I think Governor Beshear is 100% right. They're down a man right now. They can't get anything done in the Senate right now with two people down because Lindsey Graham also died. Let them be in disarray. But when he dies, we should appoint a Democrat to it, because violate Kentucky's constitution.
1: Yeah. Also was doing a lot of work in that sentence.
2: Yeah.
1: Also, yeah. Right, well. It's just, Mitch McConnell is dead. Okay. Yeah, you said, they tried to take his ability. This is what they always do. They make new rules. They did it in North Carolina, too, right, Mike? They just think, if a Democrat wins, they're like, nope, sorry, Roy Cooper, you don't get any powers that a governor normally gets.
3: Yeah, they will rewrite the rules. They did the same thing to the governor of Wisconsin to weaken his power, because, by the way, the gerrymander situation in the state of Wisconsin for decades now has been ridiculous, meaning that the voters have to vote for Democrats by a 60-40% margin to take control of the House. Now, they fixed some of that with the Supreme Court rulings and stuff like that, but it's an absolute mess. They will change the rules. They will redraw the districts. They will try to pass the Save Act. They will steal ballots. They'll do anything to win, and we have to make sure the wave is too big to rig, period. Everybody get out and vote, for real. Like, your life depended on it. I hate to be a cliche, but
1: So on McConnell, too, you've been saying the same thing we've been saying. You said not everything's a conspiracy, but after all the obvious lying about McConnell's disappearance, you can't blame people for being skeptical. You know, we were talking, you said Trump immediately making Lindsey Graham's death all about him is so classic. I was last the one to talk to him. Now we can pass the Save Act. He's such a damn drama queen. I mean, there's nothing beneath them, and they lie about everything, right?
3: No, it's they lie about everything. And I mean, look, I generally speaking, believe the story that Lindsey Graham died of an aortic dissection. Like, that is consistent with a 71-year-old workaholic who drank a lot and did God knows what else behind closed doors. So it doesn't seem odd to me. But when they lie about everything, I simply think I don't blame anybody for that. It's your patriotic duty to question any government, even a government you like, but certainly one that lies to you the way that this one does. And between McConnell and Epstein and the corruption and everything else, like, Donald Trump has a press conference on Thursday scheduled to claim that China or Iran stole the 2020 election from him. Yeah. Like, he's going to declare Ossoff and Warnock as illegitimate senators. Like, that's crazy town. So why would you trust anything that they say?
1: Yeah. I mean, Mike, I was just going to ask you about that. Is everybody speculating on what, you know, is he going to declare a national emergency? Like, how far will he go to F with these midterms? And I think that's clearly he's laying the groundwork to say, which, again, as we said from day one, it makes no sense. So you're saying when Democrats were in charge in 2016 and 2024, those were fair. But when you were in charge in 2020, it was rigged somehow.
3: Well, it's like we were able to rig the election when Democrats had less power, but we weren't able to do it when Democrats had more power. Makes zero sense. Mm-hmm. And it's just really stupid. And this is also, like, again, I don't know how far he'll go. I don't. I think we should be prepared for everything. I will say he's kind of a bit of, like, he's a bit of a wuss with this stuff. Like, he likes to talk a big game to throw red meat to his base, then he really doesn't do anything with it. Now, that doesn't mean he won't do something with it if Stephen Miller or somebody else gets in his ear. So let's be prepared for everything right up to a third term. But I think he will probably just give a speech and nothing will come of it, will be the most likely scenario of what's happening here, because that's what he does. But it's really bad for them electorally, because the American people hate this stuff.
1: Well, we were saying they just drained the reflecting pool. There's clearly no gashes in it. And he's like, look at the gashes. You're just like, we're in that.
3: Are the gashes in the room with us right now?
1: What there are, what you can see are tire tracks from where he drove his stupid motorcade over. Like, it's just.
3: Listen, in Donald Trump's world, Lindsey Graham is alive. Mitch McConnell is young, fit, and healthy. There's a gash in the reflecting pool.

0: I don't mind that you curse my name as long as you're saying my name when we're not together. Okay. So, I read your tweet earlier, or a thread. You said Kentucky Republicans have...
1: Make a notary.
0: Oh, shush, all of you. Can I say props to Senator Warner? He went on CBS and said, I was embarrassed the president went before our country, and networks like yours carried this as news as opposed to a rehash of falsehoods. It is incumbent upon you and any responsible journalist to push back on this. Thank you. And thank you, ABC and NBC, at least, for starting the road away from fascism and not airing this obvious nonsense we heard last night. Okay, this is why I believe I was booted off CNN. Was this, everybody posted these clips of me on CNN saying Stephanie gets kicked off CNN, which I'm not really sure if that's true, but I could use the publicity. So let's just say, because I mentioned that Trump is an adjudicated rapist.
2: You can text Alex, I'm sure
0: they lost my number, huh?
2: You could text Alex, I'm sure he'd tell you.
0: It's okay, I think I'll leave it alone for a minute.
2: Okay,
0: this is me in the right wing, whatever.
3: I think he's probably going to come forward with some evidence of foreign interference. I think that's why Tulsi Gabbard was involved. And I think we absolutely have to take it seriously, as we did when the Russians interfered in Hillary Clinton's election, or lack
4: of
3: election.
4: I was going to say, in 2016, we know there was Russian interference because, it was well documented. Not feeling secure in the election is peddled entirely because of Donald Trump and his nonsense and his lies.
3: It shouldn't be political.
5: But Hillary Clinton did complain about Russian interference.
3: And
5: there may have been evidence of that. And there is evidence that the other countries are trying to interfere. The question is, what is the evidence here? It'll be interesting to see that
3: and
5: see where
3: that
5: comes from. Mm. But Stephanie, Jennifer, you guys
4: I'm going to make popcorn.
0: He said, you guys will be right back. Narrator, they were not in
2: they
0: fact
2: were never
0: right back.
2: Yeah. They never came back.
0: Okay, but so am I crazy, Chris? She's like, oh yes, and we need to listen. Right, the evidence what he declassified is that Russia tried to help him again in 2020.
2: Yes.
0: That's all we learned
2: right.
0: about foreign interference. They interfered in 2016 to hurt Hillary.
2: Right.
0: And then they interfered again to help Trump in 2020. It just wasn't enough.
2: They also accused China of getting voter rolls and addresses and phone numbers and political parties and all that. Most of that is public knowledge anyway.
0: Right.
2: I think one of the congresspeople that was on last night, I think it might have been Jim Hines, says, yeah, we buy those lists so that we can market to those people.
0: It was complete...
2: It's all publicly available.
0: The only thing we learned last night is, yes, Russia interfered again.
2: Right.
0: In 2016, it was enough.
2: Right.
0: And on top of WikiLeaks and National Enquirer and Jim Comey and all of the other cheating.
2: Right.
0: It was enough in 2020, it was not enough, but Russia tried.
2: Right.
0: They tried again to help Trump.
2: And they might not have, broken into voting machines and changed votes, but they can do other things like influence social media and stuff like that, spread lies on social media.
0: Yeah.
2: That's how they influence the elections.
0: Yeah. I just need a little, something for my weekend spank bank. Some more Hunter Biden. God.
6: You'd have to be a f***ing idiot not to vote for my dad in 2020 after what Donald Trump did in terms of COVID. Does everybody remember COVID? Does everybody remember him telling you that you should drink bleach? Does everybody remember him saying, you can wear a mask, don't wear a mask, maybe wear a mask, I don't know. Does everybody remember that he drove unemployment up to over 16%, the highest in the world of first world economies? Does everybody remember that he created the largest spike in inflation in the history of the United States?
0: Yes, we do remember, Hunter. Thank you. By the way, Chris Webb says there's a new poll in the California governor's race, and it's not even close. Democrat Javier Becerra is crushing Republican Steve Hilton by a wide margin. Hilton's strategy of complaining about California instead of understanding it does not seem to be working. We're at about 60-30.
2: Well, also the fact that he thinks Del Taco is street tacos.
0: Right, exactly. That-

0: and the weak link in your improv group. He's been on the podcast circuit lately to plug his memoir and share a bit about himself, but I feel like he's oversharing.
1: The thing I couldn't get over Biden is the way that he ate ice cream. I mean, it's like, you know, we could bring some of the stuff up, but it's like they would get him eating ice cream in the most ridiculous, suggestive way imaginable.
0: Suggestive? I mean, I remember seeing Joe Biden eating ice cream, but I remember pitching a tent over it. Do you ever meet someone with a kink and they assume you have it too? Man, look at that goat just teasing us.
2: I don't know why the phrase weak link in your improv group just made me think of me and Frangela. I'm the weak link in their improv group. Hey, look who's here. Back from the... Yeah, here he is. Yeah, here we go.

0: Okay.
1: You know what? I don't need to be on camera. All we need is for Angela. We've missed you so much.
2: We missed you too. I mean, every Friday morning, my husband is looking at me like, don't you have something to do? Don't you have something to do?
1: You are necessary to my mental health and therefore America's mental health. All right.
3: Hey, I don't know if I can help you after last night, Stephanie. I really don't. With your mental health, because I feel insane.
1: I know. I was saying the only victory, at least two networks didn't air it. I mean, at least we have to start on the road back to sanity. Because you knew this was... We were just saying the only bombshell is Russia interfered in 2020 again to help Trump, but it wasn't enough. Grampy's crazy, ladies.
3: He's totally crazy. You know where we are? We're so far from the road to sanity that, you know, when you on MapQuest or something or Google Maps and you're not on route, right? And it's like they got you, your little blue dots in the middle of the ocean and it's nowhere and there's no lines, no way to get back to the, and it's like, go back to the route. You're like, I can't see the route.
1: Yeah, here. We've been recalculating.
2: Which way to sanity?
1: Yeah, please. We've been recalculating route for 10 years now, right?
3: It's just not, like, I drank a bottle of wine during that and it wasn't that long.
1: That was only 25 minutes.
2: That was a 25-minute speech, Angela.
1: This is why we made the Sexy Liberal Tour rule. Bring Angela a little snack every 3 to 4 glasses of Chardonnay.
3: That's right. I may have to get that down to one. Because what I'm calling a glass now is what most people call a tumbler or like a thermos.
1: So here's the thing. We need everything we can to get by. So my girlfriend hit me to the existence of this Sir Mix-a-Lot. And I was not aware. But I know that Clarence Thomas and Tim Scott are not necessarily in the news today, but we frequently talk about biscuit makers, correct?
3: Yes, yes,
2: yes.
3: We're always in the front page of the Biscuit Times.
2: Yes.
1: Why was I not alerted to this?

0: Okay. Do they make C&D sides to records? I've never heard this.
1: Yeah, it is Sir Mix-a-Lot.
0: It's not good.
2: My girlfriend can sing it word for word. This was last weekend, and I'm like, I must send this to Frangela immediately. Are they aware of this?
1: Did you think that they may not have wanted you to send it to them?
0: I mean, how did this get produced? What? This is heinous.
3: I love it.
0: It is, of course, the Biscuit Makers national anthem.
2: Oh, I'm sorry. Every time you say biscuit from now on.
0: Lord have mercy, biscuits. Yeah.
3: And that janky, pointy dancing you're doing to it is
0: it
3: just,
0: works.
2: Yeah,
0: it works.
3: It's like icing on the the biscuit.
2: Yeah. Yeah.
4: That butter, like honey butter.
2: Yeah.
1: Ooh,
2: well,
1: honey butter.
2: You got it. Well, you haven't met my girlfriend yet, but until you see another lame ass white girl sing it like word for word for the entire song, I was like, what? How do you know this? What? Okay.
3: Because she had the album, she had the CD.
0: Yeah. Was there a dance that went with this?
2: I don't
1: probably.
2: Know. Probably.
0: There wasn't a dance.
2: Is it like we the gotta make biscuit?
1: It was the early 90s. There was a dance for everything.
3: Gotta make a biscuit dance.
2: Well, because as you know, John Roberts has told us racism is over. However, I have a couple of stories for you, just in case you... Mm-hmm. I don't know if you saw the Today Show. It was a terrifying moment at 30 Rock Thursday. Intruder lunged at Today Show co-host Craig Melvin while shouting a racial slur after following him into the building. The man somehow made it past security at about 9 a.m., got as far as backstage where he was looking for Al Roker. Huh. What do Al Roker and Clint Melvin have in common? Instead, he encountered Melvin and lunged at host while yelling the N-word. Okay.
0: That is a really weird one.
1: That is.
3: This is the thing about racism. Had it been reversed, had a black man been following a white anchor into that building,
0: he wouldn't have made it in.
3: He would have been stopped. He would have been stopped at stop 1, 2, 3, 5.
0: There's
3: eight.
0: No way he would have made
2: it
0: in.
2: That's what Chris and I were saying. How the F with the security? He got
0: Because they don't question white men.
2: Yeah.
0: Ever.
3: That's right. You know, whiteness is not questioned.
0: That's because they don't live in a world where you have to show ID all the time. They just don't. And it's amazing to me because if it were, no way. I've heard so many stories of our black congressional reps being denied entry into the chambers, into Congress, even wearing their little buttons because until they had a thorough security check to make sure they actually were, like, it's insane.
2: And the layers of racism in the story that he's looking for Al Roker, but he's like, oh, okay, well, any N-word
3: will do.
2: I found another N-word,
3: one will do.
0: That's this one. He probably thought it was Al Roker. You know, I don't know.
2: This one, this took my breath away for a minute. So you know they removed Emmett Till from the Emmett Till exhibit, correct? Okay, so Tina posts, I cannot believe what I just saw. We just went to the African American History Museum in D.C. for the second time. As we got to the Emmett Till exhibit, we were like, wait, there's no Emmett. Vincent said, this is unbelievable. We've all heard the tragic story of Emmett Till's mother insisting on an open casket so everyone could see what white Southerners did to her murdered son. Now, all these years later, Trump sides with the evil by photoshopping images of the funeral. Disgusting. There was a community note. Yes, you are correct. Trump signed an executive order making museums remove exhibits and artifacts that show, quote, how horrible our country is.
0: Because he wants to get credit for that. And I'm going to give him that credit. He wants the credit for making our country horrible. He doesn't want old racists to get it. He wants his racists to get it.
2: So they photoshopped him out of his casket. His mother is still seen crying over an empty box, but they removed all photos of his face as evidence of his brutal murder from the entire exhibit. This goes directly against the point of his mother having an open casket. I mean...
1: Yep.
2: Okay.
0: It's okay. Well, it's all right. It's okay.
3: You can't have this. This is the exact, the perfect example, which is it didn't happen.
0: It didn't
3: look like that. I didn't touch her. This didn't happen. Mm-hmm. It's all how they play their game. Mm-hmm. This is their game.
2: Mm-hmm. Yeah.
0: But this is not. Yeah.
3: The denial of reality and truth.
2: Yeah. Yeah.
0: Of our, any, this is not Silo,
2: any,
0: though.
2: Any awkward parts of our history, you know, the whole owning other people part. It's just, ooh, it's awkward.
0: There is no non-awkward part of our history. You know, right. Like, there really isn't. From the moment it starts, it gets awkward. So, yeah. It's,
2: so you mean stealing,
0: you know,
2: the land and killing the people that were
0: I
2: here?
0: Mean,
2: yeah.
0: Yeah. Being religious zealous.
3: No, we've had whole towns burn women.
0: Yes.
3: In this country.
2: Mm-hmm. Yeah.
0: So I'm like, I don't know how you're going to hop and skip and jump over all crazy, but good luck to you. This is the thing. We all know better. The world knows better. You know, we will take care of this. Yeah. I'm keeping a list.
2: Yeah. We were saying that's why God does have a sense of humor, universe, whatever you want to believe, when they white supremacists had to shelter inside the African-American Museum during the July 4th. thing. And we're in Hollywood, so we were spitballing movie scripts. I liked either like a reverse Get Out or Night at the Museum, where all the right
1: that would be so
2: all the characters come
1: good.
2: To life,
1: sure.
3: And all the black people come
0: God.
3: Alive.
0: Yes,
3: yeah.
0: It's oh, don't even yes. try to write it. People who are listening, we're writing it
1: Harriet
0: right
1: Tubman.
0: Now. Right oh. now, Night at the Negro Museum. It's a horror film for racists.

0: goes to
1: us.
2: Mm-hmm.
1: Us.
2: Yeah, yeah, yeah.
1: Okay. Wow. In other racism is dead news, CNN revealed MAGA Republican Senate candidate Mike Collins, Republican of Georgia, has family ties to a white nationalist influencer with a long history of racist and anti-Semitic comments. Oh, well, that's neat that he's running against a Jewish person, John Ossoff,
3: yeah, well,
1: where all his anti-Semitism will come in handy. His son-in-law, David Alan Scheer II, recently shared multiple posts on Instagram promoting Patriot Front. That was the aforementioned hate group that was in Washington over there.
3: His name sounds dangerously close to David Alan Greer.
1: Right. Yeah, like that's an accident.
4: They don't talk about that in the family. They don't talk about
1: the racist hate group.
4: They don't talk about that.
1: That flooded Washington, D.C. over July 4th, the subject of my screenplay with Frangela.
3: Uh-huh.
1: It has a track record of sharing anti-Semitic material and Nazi imagery and comments across the internet. I don't want to hear anything more about the left and anti-Semitism. You're the ones with the actual Nazis in your party. We criticize Netanyahu. He's not okay. Anyway, he has 1.5 million followers. He posts about fitness, masculinity, and Christianity. So you know.
3: Why are you pointing at me?
1: I don't know. On those same platforms, Scheer has promoted white nationalist ideology, spread anti-Semitic conspiracy theories, called for Muslims to be deported, shared an anti-Semitic infographic targeting Jews. It said, his wife, Collins' daughter, made... So he's also related to a long line of...
3: Of course.
1: White supremacists.
4: It runs in the family.
3: Uh-huh.
2: Right, and that's their job. That's their business. That is their brand. Yeah, absolutely. If somebody came to them and said, you know, what's your family business? It's hate.
4: Hate and
2: ignorance. That's what we do.
1: Yeah.
4: That's what we do here.
2: That's right.
1: Yeah. All right, we're going to, you know what, Frangela, two of the finest improv artists in the, I think through the rest of the hour, we are going to improv our white nationalists trapped in the African-American Museum. Night at the museum. Yeah.
3: Okay.
4: Night at the Negro Museum.
1: Right. We're going to figure out who plays who, what they say when they come alive, you know.
4: Oh, this is exciting.
3: We got to get David Alan
4: so
3: Greer
4: exciting.
3: In there.
1: Yes, we'll get a role for David Alan Greer.
3: Okay.
1: I'm feeling Booker T. Washington. I don't know.
3: Maybe,
1: okay.
3: Sure.
1: 19 minutes after the hour. All right, well, now here's where things are going to get prickly. You write, we track the progress of the prion disease afflicting American conservatism and thus the Republican Party as conservatism primary electoral manifestation. The prion disease entered the party on or about 1964. Oh, no.
5: Not awkward. About your daddy, about his running mate.
1: Awkward. But you said when Republican power shifted south and west from Wall Street and into the Wild Kingdom in which the remnants of American apartheid had taken root, it was exacerbated with the election of Ronald Reagan. So you go, you know, you just talk about it. You said even when Bill Clinton was elected, the prion disease had a major outbreak, and Lindsey Graham was one of the index patients. When the great penis hunt in 1998 was launched, Graham was front and center. He appeared before the Senate as one of the House members. I'd forgotten that, in fact, impeaching Bill Clinton.
5: Yeah, he was one of the House managers. Very young, had very dark hair, very youthful looking.
1: Yeah.
5: Much more youthful looking than he was prior to his questionable demise. But
1: I mean,
5: by the way, do we believe that? I mean, I'm reading now that some people think he died in Ukraine.
1: Oh. I didn't hear that, but it's just
5: And they flew him back.
3: I don't think it's been clear as to where or exactly when he died.
2: Right.
1: Yeah. Was it the reporting that was the day he got back from Ukraine or the next day? I don't know. That's why, you know, obviously there's...
3: I think he made the phone call to Trump on the plane.
5: I do not believe that his last act before joining the choir in Visibule was to call Donald Trump and say, go save America act.
1: Yeah, exactly. Exactly. That's what I said. And first of all, no one thinks they're all – every Republican has told him they don't have the votes. He's like, Lindsey told me we're all set on the Save America Act. And he's like, no, he
3: – No, he didn't.
1: Okay. But I
5: they
1: know –
5: They can't get the Save America Act to the floor.
1: No.
5: It doesn't matter how many votes he has.
3: Exactly.
1: So
5: he doesn't have the votes to get it to the floor, and John Thune at this point is, you know, looking for a lifeboat.
1: Yeah. It's so interesting. You did a lot of direct quotes from Lindsey Graham back when he was impeaching Bill Clinton, and it is just amazing the moralizing they all did.
5: Oh.
1: And then the man they now defend, right?
5: It was astonishing to me.
1: Yeah.
5: I went back through because you go down rabbit holes for something like that.

0: I only went there to see Graham stuff, but some of the floor speeches from the Republicans back then about walking on the beach thinking deep thoughts and wondering what you're going to tell your children and all of this
1: Oh,
0: stuff.
1: God.
0: And a lot of these clowns are still in government.
1: And now they have literally incredibly abused child rapist and adjudicated regular rapist in the Oval Office. It's so you know his famous quote back then, if we nominate Trump, we will get destroyed and we will deserve it. You said the president leveraged Graham's personal life into supporting him. All it really would have taken was an appeal to Graham's insatiable sweet tooth for access to power. Consider, for example, his red-faced tantrum during Brett Kavanaugh's confirmation hearings, which was surpassed in its hair-on-fire hysteria only by tantrums thrown by the nominee himself. Yeah, boy, he got extra
0: Oh, I
1: vapors
0: was in
1: defending
0: the room.
1: rapists.
0: I was in the room sitting with the great Dahlia Lithwick when that happened.
2: Oh, wow.
1: Oh, wow.
0: And the two of us looked at each other like, that man is going to stroke out.
2: Well,
0: I thought he was going to, you know, expire and go to meet his maker that afternoon.
1: yeah, I remember. Well, and you also talked about January 6th when he arose in the Senate and said quite memorably, Trump and I, we've had a hell of a journey. I hate it to end this way. Oh, my God, I hate it. From my point of view, he's been a consequential president. All I can say is count me out. Enough is enough. And then literally, I don't know how much sooner that after that was. Can we move forward without President Trump? I'm determined we can't grow without him. I mean,
0: Yeah, that was the first quote was obviously in January, right after the insurrection. The other one was in May.
1: Right.
0: So it took 5 months for him to decide that the insurrectionist president was necessary.
1: Yeah. You just said Lindsey Graham's death was used by the president so he so slavishly served as a political bludgeon and by the president who made Lindsey Graham's death all about himself. He lived as a grist and died as grist. I mean, I was saying he was asked directly, Charlie, on Newsmax about whether he thought Putin was involved. You know, that obviously the poisoning in Russia can cause heart attacks. And I said, where did I say, Chris, yesterday? I'm like, if that does come out, he will defend Putin. And sure enough,
2: yeah.
1: That's the one conspiracy theory he dismissed, right?
0: Right, absolutely. He dismisses, any conspiracy theories.

0: Stephanie Miller.
1: Oh, I'm flashing back to Hal Sparks' performance. This is my last party on karaoke.
2: Oh, yeah.
1: It was fantastic, along with Knights in White Satin. But nothing beats Frangela's When Doves Cry.
2: That will live in infamy.
1: It goes on for hours, and you still want more. Yeah. It's extraordinary,
3: right. Frangela. Thank you, Stephanie. Yes. Thank you.
1: Thank you. So you were saying you went through an entire bottle of Chardonnay. It was only a 25-minute speech last night that Trump gave.
3: Was it, though? If you add the soul-crushing time into it, do the math. That was at least 13 eons.
1: I love that, of course, Fox News aired it, and Brett Baer said immediately afterwards, Fox News is not in a position to evaluate the accuracy of the president's statements and claims at this time. Really? Are you not in a position? Because that's normally what journalists would do.
2: It's amazing what an enormous payout will do to a company to make them do that sort of thing.
1: Yeah.
3: You know, they were holding that statement, like, just waiting for it to be done. Just waiting for it to be done. So they'd be like, we do not in any way confirm or deny that it...
4: What killed me is that immediately they went right from that over to the war. They didn't discuss it.
2: They don't.
4: There was no back and forth.
1: Fox and Friends.
4: No talk about if it was legitimate. Because I watched Fox.
3: But, I did too, because they.
1: Francis, how you know it was a disaster? Fox and Friends did not mention it once in a 3-hour show this morning.
3: Yeah.
1: Just didn't mention it. I mean.
3: Mm-hmm.
1: Okay. Senator Warner said, we've known for years that foreign governments have attempted to influence our elections, many supporting President Trump. But the fact is, the IC resoundingly found that no foreign government successfully interfered in the 2020 elections. All we learned that's new is that Russia tried again to help Trump in 2020. It just wasn't enough because they couldn't F with all of the mail-in ballots because of, you know, COVID.
3: Well, and correct me if I'm wrong, but isn't Donald Trump the biggest election interferer in the world, not just in this country, but around the world?
1: Yes.
3: I'm trying to think, what happened in Venezuela?
1: Well,
3: or, like, what?
1: People reposted things that Elon Musk said. He posted, without me, Trump would have lost the election, Dems would control the House, and the Republicans would be 51-49 in the Senate. That's pretty specific.
2: Yeah.
1: And as someone said, Elon Musk is the only foreign election interference anyone should be talking about. Grok said the pre-election probability of one candidate winning all 7 swing states was about less than 1% based on forecast models. So, you know, again, a lot of us feel like there was effery in the swing states in 2024, right?
3: 100%.
4: Absolutely. And let's not forget about, you know, Elon Musk standing on stage in Wisconsin handing out checks to voters.
1: Yeah.
4: Hello? And nobody doing anything about it.
1: Yeah. And Trump saying, you know, Elon knows those machines, and so we won Pennsylvania. Elon's baby mama saying he interfered. I mean, okay. Mary in Virginia, you're on with Frangela. Mary, hello. Mary's doing something else now.
2: She put the phone down.
1: Okay. Yeah. Mad Dog Dave, real quick. You're on with Frangela. Hi, Dave.
5: Hey, Stephanie. Hey, Chris. Hey, Sam. I was listening earlier, and I just wanted to make a mention about this reflecting pool debacle. Reminds me of the Kane mutiny with Bogart. The strawberries, see? It was the, I was methodical. It was the strawberries.
1: Wow. You don't hear a good Bogart impression on morning radio much anymore, but yes.
6: Someone stole the strawberries.
1: He just... My
4: mother used to make me practice mine when I was a kid.
2: You're Bogart?
3: How old are you?
4: You dirty rat!
1: Dessert for you. All right, 29 minutes after the hour, Fridays with Frangela.

0: Vehicle stops are continuing. Verbal guidance has been given to all field offices across the country by the Department of Homeland Security. The President and the Secretary of Homeland Security are on the same page that vehicle stops are a necessary tool that ICE agents need in order to continue their deportation campaign of the worst illegal alien criminals from our country.
1: Or just random people on their way to work that we feel like slaughtering in broad daylight. Rangela, did you hear Tom Homan basically say if Democrats don't shut up about us killing civilians in broad daylight, then we're going to kill more of you?
2: Yeah, I'm telling you, this is the verbal guidance. You guys, try to shoot the guys we're looking for. Okay, done. Retrained. This is a seditious terrorist, domestic terrorist, backed by the government organization, ICE, out here waging war on all of us.
1: Yeah, I said this week it's a firing squad with a budget. I mean, it's not a law enforcement operation of any kind. This is Tom Homan. This is him.
3: It all goes back to the Dems who want to continually attack ICE and tell people to evade them, tell people don't comply, tell people to resist, and tell people ICE isn't real law enforcement agency. I said if the hateful rhetoric didn't stop, there will be bloodshed. And I'm saying it right now. There's still going to be more bloodshed unless they shut their mouth and let ICE enforce the laws that they enacted.
1: Yeah.
2: Oh,
1: shut
2: no,
1: your mouth.
2: He didn't.
4: He did.
1: Yeah. Oh. Shut your mouth about us killing people in broad daylight. Or
2: we better
1: kill you.
2: Shut our mouths. Are you going to come shut it for me, Tom? I'm ready. Let's
1: first of all, to even understand what he said, is he in fact from my hometown of Buffalo?
4: He's from Buffalo.
1: Okay, because we think that he froze his tongue on a fudgy.